ages. Well, you know, I learned a lot these 2 weeks. I learned that death can come very sudden. I learned that apparently I wasn't ready, so the Lord, the doctors managed to bring me back. But it was an awesome experience. And I think everybody's experience of pain and suffering in any way, shape, or form is an experience of God, you know. As I was kind of passing out, I kept saying, "Jesus, Mary, I love you, save soul." I couldn't say it because I couldn't speak, but it was racing through my mind, you know, that even in that kind of situation, we have to pray. We have to pray to save souls because so many are being lost. And we not. To, I need to know. I'll be 74 next month, is that 74? Yeah. I didn't want to make myself a year older than I am. I realize that as we are in Lent, and some of you have two people, one broke an arm this morning, and this poor woman has an accident with a bad leg. And you just look at it and you say, "Why, Lord? Why?" But you know, in this experience I had, I couldn't ask why. Because pain and suffering, especially for some of you who seem to be chronic and seem to just have one problem after another, if you could just stop for a moment and say, "It is doing something good for me. Something good." First of all, we imitate Jesus. There's nothing you and I can suffer that he hasn't gone before us. And our sweet Mother Mary, too. And since I was so sick this morning and half the afternoon, and I said to St. Joseph, I said, "Look, if you make me strong enough to do the show tonight, I'll talk about you." I hate to admit this or say it, 10 minutes later. Oh, he really wants me to talk about him. I don't recommend bargaining with St. Joseph, but it worked. It worked. Here I am. Ready or not, here I am. Well, I wanted to tell you about St. Joseph because he's such a powerful saint. He's patron of the Universal Church. If there's any saint we need today to bring back family life, it's St. Joseph. We look upon St. Joseph as a man with a lily in his hand. Did you ever see a man with a lily in his hand? That's only a symbol of his holiness and purity. But the man Joseph had to be very strong, very holy, called a just man, meaning he excelled in every virtue. Excelled in every virtue. And you can only imagine the holiness of St. Joseph when you look at who he had to take care of. The Immaculate One and the Son of God. You know, our dear Lord prepares us for any mission we have, anybody. If you're married, he prepares you for that. If you're in a career, he prepares you for that. And St. Joseph was chosen before time began for this mission. He had to be very, very special, very strong, and very gentle. He had to have the humility to have Mary as his spouse and the Son of God as his son. We don't often realize that, you know. We think it would be wonderful to have a vision.
But the reality of living, eating, sleeping, working, and the humility he had, the God who created the tree, that he sliced down to make a chair. He had to have the humility to say, son, we're going to make a chair. And Jesus had to have the humility to listen and to say, oh, is it that clever? So you have to look at St. Joseph as a very, very unusual man and yet a very common man. I don't think when he walked down the street anybody said, oh, there is Joseph. No. But I'll make a bet when he and Mary and our Lord was around anybody, they didn't know what happened, but I bet they felt a presence, the presence of Jesus. St. Joseph had to have a tremendous trust in God, and that's what we need today. He didn't know what to do with our dear mother. When he realized, though, that she was pregnant, he said, oh, what can I do? He wanted to protect her. He wasn't condemning. He knew he didn't know, but he would never look at that awesome one and not know something was of God. And when he had a dream, and the angel appeared to him in that dream, he got it right away. No hesitation about, well, did I have a dream? Did I dream that? How do I know he dreamt that? We talk ourselves out of doing God's will. You know how you do that? He got up immediately. He had the humility to have the faith that believed that even though he could not find a room for his beloved spouse that was about to bear a child, it was the will of God. And so you and I don't always see the will of God in these kind of things, do we, huh? No. We always want the will of God to be comfortable, nice, pleasurable. It's not. The will of God many times is very, very hard. So here you find a gentleman that was strong, but a man whose faith did not waver, when a trial came. That's really where it's at. And for 12 years, you know, we know Joseph was around when they went to the temple and Jesus got lost. The agony, because he was responsible for the Son of God, for his safety. And Our Lady too. And so this man has everything a man needs today. He has everything to teach you and your family how to be family. That's why I hope that tonight you'll say this prayer, doesn't it? You can start your novena to St. Joseph tonight. And I'm going to offer you these two things. I think Lisa's about to faint somewhere around here. She looks like she's around. I think she just went back upstairs. A novena, by the way, is a 9-day prayer. You say a prayer, the same prayer every day for 9 days. If you miss the right day, don't worry about it. They're not counting up there. Start today, start tomorrow, you know? He's not going to look down and say, whoops, you missed one. So, I personally like St. Joseph that looked young, but I couldn't find one. But I got one that looks old. And what's wrong with being old, right? Right? Here's a prayer, and here's a picture. There's also another prayer. Because there's not many prayer books around anymore,
I thought I would offer you these two things. I want to say this prayer tonight because I want to start a novena to Saint Joseph. Holy Saint Joseph, spouse of Mary, be mindful of me. Pray for me, watch over me. Guardian of the paradise of the new Adam, provide for my temporal wants. Faithful guardian of the most precious of all treasures, I beseech thee to bring this matter to a happy end. If it be for the glory of God and the good of my soul, amen. This is a powerful prayer. And here is Saint Joseph holding the baby. And I think, you know, in our catalog show, we try to have holy reminders. Here's another holy reminder. It's all in plastic, and you can put it in your pocket. Saint Joseph, whose protection is so great and strong and prompt before the throne of God, I place in you all my interests and desires. Assist me by your powerful intercession. Obtain for me from your divine Son all spiritual blessings through Jesus. And it goes all the way down until it ends with, I like this kind. Press him in my name and kiss his fine head for me. And ask him to return the kiss when I draw my dying breath. Is that sweet, huh? Well, you can have both of these. It's an unfailing petition of St. Joseph and another beautiful prayer in the back. Say it for your family. St. Joseph is very powerful. And let me tell you about St. Joseph. I got something here. I hope I didn't leave it. We have a book we're going to advertise one of these days. It's called The Glories of Joseph. But I read this and my sisters read it. And you're going to die when I read it to you. The power of St. Joseph. You won't believe it? I'm going to read it so you really catch on. But you will not believe what this gentleman did. A famous Danish surgeon finished his morning prayers with this invocation. St. Joseph, pray for us. Noticing my surprised look, he said to me, we all need this great wonder worker. That evening, I asked my host to tell me about the times when St. Joseph intervened in his life. After a moment's hesitation, he said, well, I don't like to speak about my own experiences, especially in matters of religion, but it's perhaps possible for you to make known to others that St. Joseph always helped those who put their trust in him. Listen then to something I saw with my own eyes and can swear under oath, as can the criminal who is atoning for his crimes in prison. One winter night, I took the train. I was alone in the dimly lit compartment with a large sum of money, which was to be used to build a new clinic. I must have fallen asleep and dozed off. Due to the fatigue caused by my night travels and operations that I have performed, I woke up when a silent shadow bent over me and someone seized me by the throat. It was impossible to reach the alarm. I could not break free or call for help. There was a giant trying to force a gag into my mouth. I thought of St. Joseph. He had always come to my aid when I called upon him. What would happen now? At that moment, hold on to your seats, everybody. At that moment, a fist from outside the window of the train struck my assailant a tremendous blow. Pow!

0: He let go. His eyes turned towards the glass where there was a face. The same face is on the statue of Saint Joseph on my desk. Wow. The man who was crushing me with his knee cried out and vanished, as though waking from a dream. I looked around. The surgeon then opened the drawer of his desk and said, "Only this gag and this razor were beside me on the seat." I had made up my mind not to say a word, but it happened that not long afterwards, the man surrendered himself and is now in prison. I thought my sisters were going to die because they thought Saint Joseph pushed his fist. What a man, you know? Boy, there went the lily real fast. I thought, what a man. And there's all kinds of stories in that book. One day we'll offer. But I just wanted you to renew your love and faith. Faith to Saint Joseph. I was telling everybody before the program by St. Joseph altars that we have in the South. I never saw them up north when I was there, but oh, they have whole churches, the whole steps down New Orleans especially, filled with all kind of goodies. And people come and eat and they have a fiesta. We've lost a lot of that, haven't we, huh? Yeah. But you can start it in your own family. We need to treat the saints for who they are. They're real. They're with us, they love us, and we need to celebrate on their particular feast days. We need to put them to work. The greatest need in America today, in the world today, is family life. If you're having a problem, go to Joseph. In the monasteries, when I entered, it had a big sign that said, "Ite ad Joseph." Go to Joseph. And we need to go to Joseph. We need to accept within our hearts the plan of God to be holy, to be good, to be compassionate, to be loving. When it's hard to love, when it's hard to be compassionate. Today, God needs you more than any other person in all the history of the world. Every individual is important to the Lord. Some of you have been away from the church for long, many years. You need to come back. You need to come back. There are no sins or no amount of sins you have that not only forgiven but forgotten and wiped away from your soul. You need to come back. We need to know, why did God create you? Why? Was he bored? Was he just wanted something to do? No. Each one of you is so unique. If you choose not to live with God for all eternity, and you know where you'll be, no one will ever take your place. That awesome? Yeah. I like French bread. I like Italian bread too, so don't get excited, you know. But and I was so sick yesterday and the day before, and sisters wanted to give me something I could eat, you know, so I gave me this big loaf of sliced French bread, about that big. However, the biggest slice was in the middle. Until I put my hand all the way through the loaf. Got the one in the middle. Ejected it from the loaf, and I went, psh. I'm trying to figure out why I said that now, because It escaped me. There was a reason, though. There definitely was a reason. Anyway, we have been created by God. And no one. Yeah, that was it. That was it. Thank you, Lord. You can tell this is my first day on the show after 2 weeks. And I'm chit-chat because I can't think straight. But anyway, we're together. What else matters, huh? What else matters that we're together? And that we're talking about Jesus. And that He is our love, our Savior, our provider. And that grace is poured from Him like rays from a sun. So many are here now, and you all have that opportunity of going before the Blessed Sacrament. And just sitting there. And you don't have to think of anything. What could you tell God, you know? You can tell Him your problems, or He knows them all. But, and it's good to talk to Him sometime. Even kind of complain once in a while. But He knows it all. He just wants you to sit there and say, Lord, I don't know what I'm doing. I want to pray. I want to say the most beautiful things, like all the saints said. I would like to make up beautiful poems and talk about sunrises and sunsets and how your providence rises before the dawn. It's just kind of empty up here. And so, when you're talking to God, you know He created you special. Not a hair falls from your head. And even those of you that don't have much hair. Maybe He counts your pores or something. I don't know what He does. But you're special to Him. Very, very special. We have a call. Hello.
1: Mother.
0: Where are you from?
1: I'm from Pennsylvania.
0: Wonderful. And what is your question?
1: Well, first of all, I'd like to tell you that I'm so happy to see you again on television, and we've been praying for you to get better.
0: Thank you.
1: We've missed you so much. And it's wonderful that tonight you're talking about St. Joseph. My husband has a special devotion to St. Joseph, yeah. As I do. And he always says that St. Joseph isn't talked about enough, and this is wonderful that the show is about him tonight. My question, even though it has nothing to do with St. Joseph, I really need some guidance in this area, and I wonder if you can help me. I'm wondering, when our Lord said that we should admonish the sinner, but also that we should judge not lest ye be judged. When we know someone is offending God, and we bring that to their attention in a loving way, mm-hmm. Where do we draw the line? Where do we stop when we know that they continue to offend the Lord? And, where do we stop there?
0: Well, there's another thing the Lord said to kind of help us with this. He said, judge not, and you shall not be judged. But then He said, by their fruit you know them. Ooh, that is to judge, isn't it? Huh? We can judge actions. We cannot judge motives. That's a problem, see? You cannot say, oh, I know why she did that. How are you going to know why? Are you inside of her? You don't know why she did that. Maybe she don't know she did that. See? Now, we are to admonish our brother. While you read Ezekiel, I'll tell you, it scares there's life out of you, because it said if you know somebody's in sin and you don't admonish him, you don't tell him, you're responsible. See, today we have a lot of misguided compassion. Today the world is, well, you don't want to hurt their feelings. Yeah, go hurt their feelings. They're on the way to hell. What are you talking about? You don't want to hurt their feelings. You want them to suffer forever because you don't want to hurt their feelings now? Does that make any sense? It's how you admonish. And I think you admonish well. The problem is what you said. How long do you admonish, you see? Well, the Lord said if somebody has something against you, go to them. If they don't understand, go to the elders. If they don't understand, go to the church after that. Drop it. We shall, we should, especially with our children, with our loved ones, our relatives and friends, say it in a nice way. Look, I may not say it in a nice way because I'm a little bit... Anyway, I do try, though, but truth is truth. What are you going to do about it, you know? If you're horsing around, you're horsing around, so you can't say it nice. However, you could say, look, you're living with this girl, you're not married, you're offending God, and you're in danger of losing your eternal soul. Your eternal salvation is in jeopardy. So I don't believe that. This is the 20th century. It could be the 50th century. It's going to be the same. Truth is truth. What do you think? God's a yo-yo. You know, he's got a, this century we do this, that century we don't. Hey, what's the matter with you? So we have to know. We have to know this is wrong, and you got to say it's wrong. I'll never forget, I've said it, some most of you haven't heard it. This woman calls me up and she says, oh, my husband's living with another woman. I said, in my house. What? In your house? Yes. Well, kick him out. How are you going to say that nice? You could say, well, how unfortunate, you know. Why don't you just open the door? Tell him to leave. You can't say it nice. It's not a nice thing. So after I said that little, gave her that little advice, she said, oh, I can't. What do you mean you can't? They have no place to go.

0: Well, hell is where they're aiming for. Tell them to go there. Can you believe that? You can't believe that. Can't believe that. We're so brainwashed by society and so coddled by CCD teachers and priests and religious that want to make everybody feel good. When you're both down there in hell, neither one of you are going to feel good. See, our actions have eternal consequences. You know? Eternal consequences. If you slip on the ice, you break a leg, well, it's not eternal consequence. You're going to get better. You may be stupid for going on the ice, but it's something that you can be better, can be healed. But when you talk about habitual sin, and if you think when you get old, sweetheart, and you're bald, and everybody around you is going whoopee-doo, you're going to, at that time, dedicate your old bones to God. You may be so senile by that time, you're not going to know anything is happening. You cannot put off conversion. You can't. You got to do it now. You got to do it tonight. Some of you listening to me tonight say, oh, isn't she cute? I am not cute. I'm giving you hell. Because nobody else is. They promise you, oh, live happy today, happy tomorrow. Let's not make people feel bad, you know. This, we want to look with joy to the millennium. I look with joy to the millennium. There is no joy if you are not getting closer to God, if you're not keeping His commandments. God made you. He knows how you operate. He knows how you operate well. He knows what happens when you don't obey the commandments. You're going around with this free choice. Look, God gave you free choice. You make bad decisions. Those of you on drugs, those of you in adultery, those of you that live with everybody that comes along, all of you that take drugs, alcohol, the whole bit. Repent now. Stop now. Before it's too late. Oh, that's a Catholic thing to say. The church has always scared you. The church doesn't scare anybody. The church leads us to high holiness, to heroic virtue. She has a right to tell you when you're in grave danger. She is a mother. Without that... So, to answer your question, sweetheart, you're doing the right thing. If you've done it once, twice, three times, then resort to prayer and pray to St. Joseph. I'm glad your husband has great devotion to St. Joseph. We have another call. Hello?
1: Father?
0: Oh. Where are you from?
1: Rochester, New York.
0: And how old are you?
1: 11.
0: And what can I do for you?
1: I want to know when did Joseph die and how he died?
0: Well, sweetheart, we don't really know. We only know that the last time we hear about St. Joseph is at the finding of the child Jesus in the temple. And it is a wonder, isn't it, huh? Some visionaries, approved by the church, have said he died before the ministry, the 3 years of our Lord's ministry. Some say he died earlier. But I am not sure, and I don't think anybody is sure. We only know for sure that he was with our Lord and our Lady at 12. It says that our Lord went back with them to Nazareth and was subject to them. So I would think the Eternal Father would keep St. Joseph with our Lady until our dear Lord began his public life, or at least close to that, when our dear Lord would take care of his mother and himself. And that's one of the parts of St. Joseph. It's so beautiful, the hidden life. He's a man of few words, but great action. He was heroically virtuous whenever the time came he had to be. And so it's a kind of a mystery, honey. That's one of those wonderful things when we get to heaven, we can find out. We can go up to him and say, "Oh, Joseph, how old were you when you died?" And St. Joseph was one of those in limbo that were delivered. Oh, that must have been great, you know. And our Lord went down and told everybody they were redeemed, including Adam and Eve. And they just waited till the ascension, and all these wonderful people went up to heaven. Ah, what a great day. We have another call. Hello?
2: Hello, Mother.
0: Hello. Where are you from?
2: I'm from Pennsylvania.
0: Good.
2: Up at Orby, Pennsylvania.
0: Uh-huh. Okay.
2: My name is Conchita, and it's wonderful talking to you again.
0: Thank you.
2: But most of all, I want to say I thank the Lord for answering my prayers that you get well, and I thank him now that you are sitting there and doing the show. I wanted to talk to you about suffering. You mentioned suffering at the beginning.
0: Yeah.
2: And I got sick 3 years ago. And instead of getting better, the illness progressed to different illnesses. The body had just reached a point where it could not take anymore. So other problems came out.
0: Yeah.
2: And I will fight it. I will say, well, I can't fight this. I can't fight that. Well, I'm Italian, Mother. What can I say? And until all of a sudden, something in my mind said, wait a minute, there's a reason for this. And then I started experiencing certain things that maybe you don't remember, but Mother Raphael will. And through that, I've come to realize why we suffer.
0: Yeah.
2: God loves us.
0: Yeah.
2: He wants our soul.
0: Mm-hmm.
2: Through our souls, he can do so much work.
0: Well, not only that, sweetheart, see what we don't understand today. We look at suffering, it's absolutely, totally useless. And so we encourage people to have suicide, to, you know, do away with them. They're not the quality of life. It's not about what we don't understand is this. God has designed for each one of us a certain degree of holiness. And it's been designed by God from all eternity. Everything in your life, from your conception to the death he decides, nobody else, is all together like a giant puzzle. Every bit, even the things you thought were useless or big mistakes or whatever, failures, pain, suffering, tragedies, good things, wonderful things, ecstatic things, all together form this degree of union with God, joy and happiness for all eternity. That's why when we stop people from breathing because we're tired or it's expensive or anything else, we may be cutting short their purgatory. We may make that purgatory much longer. We may be cutting short that degree of holiness that's been destined for them for all eternity. You see, we cannot make these eternal decisions. And so you're right. Embrace your cross. It's not going to make it easier. It's not going to take away the pain, the fear, the loneliness. Whatever. That is the cross. We got to take it in our hands like he did and say, Lord, I embrace this because it's your gift to me. And when we get to heaven, we'll see all the whys and the wherefores of our life. We'll see it all. And that's why no one has a right. See, when you terminate a birth, you have cut off a person's entire opportunity to arrive at that holiness God has destined for them. When you decide that this person's lived long enough, when you decide you have some illness now and so you're going to commit suicide, you're cutting yourself off from God. Don't do that. Trust God. Trust Him. See, we will pray for you, Concetta. For all of you that are suffering, you know, that we understand, our Lord gives us light to understand. If the Son of God had to suffer, who are we? Are we better than the Master? No. We have another call. Hello?
3: Hi, Mother Angelica.
0: Yeah, where are you from?
3: This is Elaine. I'm calling from Canton, Ohio, your hometown.
0: Oh, my hometown.
3: How are you?
0: I'm fine. Well, I'm better.
3: Great. Well, God bless you, Mother Angelica. I had a question about St. Joseph.
0: Yeah.
3: Where is his tomb, you know, that he's buried at? Or was he assumed into heaven like the Blessed Mother? And I will hang up so I can hear your call, hear your answer.
0: To my knowledge, there is no tomb. That's one of the mysteries. I think it's like Moses, you know. St. Michael brought Moses somewhere and buried him so nobody would use him as a god or something, you know. We do get weird once in a while. But there is no tomb for St. Joseph. It's my humble opinion. It's my opinion now. Don't say it theologically correct or not correct. Nobody can prove it. I like those things nobody can prove. It would seem to me, do you remember when our dear Lord died? Nature rebelled. You remember that? We think these storms are just ordinary storms coming around. Forget it. Nature is rebelling over the stench of sin in the world today. The stench of sin is such that nature is rebelling. And it did it when our dear Lord died. What happened? There was an earthquake. Graves opened up and the dead rose. I can't imagine all the dead gone back in their comfy graves. I think the dead rose and stayed risen. Because the Lord himself died an ignominious death. Ignominious death. Now, I believe, and many of the mystics who have had unbelievable visions about the whole life of Jesus believe that St. Joseph was at that point assumed into heaven. But it's not a church doctrine, it's not a dogma, it's a pious thought. Could be true, could not be true. But I would suppose, with all his holiness, his great degree of holiness, and all of that reward and merit that he must have accumulated in his lifetime, would certainly indicate that something like that after our dear Lord ascended into heaven could have happened. But the church has never, to my knowledge, made a statement on it. And I don't think they ever could, because it's one of those things we'll know in heaven. We have another call. Hello?
4: Hello, Mother. How are you?
0: I'm fine. And how are you?
4: Very good, thank you. Calling me from Massachusetts.
0: What is your question?
4: I'm a recent convert to Catholicism from a Baptist church.
0: Yeah.
4: And I teach CCD now.
0: Good.
4: My concern is that there's so many Catholics, especially those in positions of leadership, who have so little respect for the church and the magisterium. When you spoke of Joseph's humility and obedience, it made me think of this. I have bumped into many nuns, priests, and religious and lay people alike who think things from abortion may be okay, that the Pope is wrong on women in the priesthood, and that they really know what's going on. Well, coming from a Protestant church where the individual is kind of held up as the ultimate arbiter of truth, this really drives me crazy. We have such a gift in the magisterium in the church that I don't know what to do. I butt heads occasionally with the sister who's in charge of religious education, and I don't want to create unnecessary enemies, but I can't stand it. It literally, I get very upset listening to the kind of nonsense that's going on in the church, and I was wondering what your comments would be.
0: Well, I would continue on doing what you're doing. I mean, some people, after you say something three or four times, you know, you can't talk to him anymore. But I would never allow an untruth be taught, and you see, without saying it, this is really not true. And you got your catechism. Now, if you bring the catechism to him, and you open it up and says number 1430 says this, and they don't believe it, you know, you can't. They have chosen not to believe. There's nothing you can do. You can't reason with someone who has chosen not to believe. You can reason with someone who really, totally never learned, is ignorant of the truth, has never been taught, is sincere, but just doesn't know. Those I would spend hours with. But somebody who has a catechism in their hand, who thinks that their whole idea is the best, that there's no magisterium, that the liberals have no doctrine. You give me one, I'd like to see what it is. They don't believe in Immaculate Conception. They don't believe in the that Jesus knew he was a God. 24 and a half, he found out. Whew. They don't believe in any of the doctrines or dogmas of the church. None. They don't believe in it. They don't believe in the Eucharist. They think it's a symbol. If a crumb falls to the floor, it's nothing. It's just like our Lord disappears on the way down. See, they have no doctrine. And so they have to make up things. You got to believe in something. So they make up all of these things. And I think the best thing to do is let them alone. As far as you're concerned, if you're a CCD teacher, you teach the truth. If the others don't want to, well, then I would go somewhere else and teach it. You see, we can't compromise anymore. We are compromised ourselves out of the faith. We've compromised ourselves out of devotion. We're afraid of this and afraid of that. I fear only one person, and that's God Almighty. I fear no man. Because if they don't want the truth, I'm sorry for them. I will speak the truth. We must speak the truth. If they don't want to hear it, they made a choice. You're not dealing with somebody's ignorance. You're dealing with people who have alphabet soup after their name. They got LLDs and PhDs and ABCs and the whole bit. But they're ignorant. Educated beyond their intelligence. Educated beyond their intelligence. Now, and that's by choice. By choice. So we cannot really, not hopeless, no, not hopeless. There are some that are only delivered by prayer and fasting. I don't bother. Why? Because it's going to take a great grace from God that I hope and pray for every day. Our dear Lord will come down to the heavens and give us light. Light. We have to pray to our angel for light. Pray to our Lady of Light. Pray to St. Joseph for light. And don't forget to keep us tightly between your gas and electric bill. This is your network. God has used you and you alone to bring it together and to spread it to every jungle, every desert, every mountaintop, every city. Everywhere there is an inch of earth your network is going in some manner or way of communication. So, write to me. Write to Mother Angelica, Irondale, Alabama, 35210. I love you. Thank you for your Get Well cards. 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
3: On May 8, 2025, Catholics around the world erupted with joy when the white smoke billowed from the temporary chimney on the roof of the Sistine Chapel, announcing that the cardinals in the conclave had chosen a successor to the recently deceased Pope Francis. Delight turned to utter shock when the name of the new pope was announced from the loggia of St. Peter's Basilica. Robert Francis Prevost, an American, had been chosen and had taken the name Pope Leo XIV. It was the most important event in American Catholic history. The first U.S.-born pontiff and the first from North America, Pope Leo XIV was born in 1955 in the area of Chicago, Illinois, to parents themselves the children of immigrants and who raised three sons imbued with the Catholic faith. Thanks to the strength of the Catholic witness of his family and the priests, nuns, and religious in his life, he said yes to the call to the priesthood and the Augustinian order. While in service around the world as an Augustinian missionary, a bishop in Peru, and then a cardinal in Rome, Pope Leo XIV never lost his love for his family and never lost touch with his distinctly American roots. He is truly a child of the Church in America and is both a worthy heir of faith and the greatest exemplar of the flowering of Catholicism in the United States.
4: The mission of Women of Grace is to transform the world one woman at a time. Women are imbued by God with certain characteristics that are intrinsic to their very nature that is necessary for the world today. Well, the program helps to further the mission because we present a variety of very educated guests as well as individuals who have lived through various circumstances in their life. And so when people share their testimonies of God's interaction in their life, it is the greatest way that we can share hope, that we can invite an individual just by way of our story to enter into a relationship with Jesus Christ. God has given me a very rich and full life. Being a wife, being a mother, being a grandmother is a very important

0: Does it get any better than that?
1: The deeply Catholic spirit of Brideshead Revisited was encapsulated by its author, Evelyn Waugh. The novel's theme was, he wrote, the operation of divine grace on a group of diverse but closely connected characters. He added that such a theme was perhaps presumptuously large, but I make no apology for it. The very title of the novel offers a clue to its supernatural identity. Brideshead, the name of a stately manor house, the home of an aristocratic and dysfunctional Catholic family, is clearly symbolic. The bride's head being the bridegroom, a signifier for Christ himself. Brideshead Revisited is therefore Christ Revisited. The paradox at the novel's providential heart is that happiness depends on the acceptance of suffering. It is only in such acceptance that health, healing, and suffering can be united in a triune synthesis known as holiness. It is this wisdom that Waugh weaves with the invisible thread of grace which he evokes. It is this wisdom that answers the riddle of happiness that Brideshead Revisited sets out to answer.
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4: I'm Veronica Dudo in Washington, D.C. Tonight on EWTN News Nightly, spending boost. U.S. Iran peace talks stall over asset and inspection clashes, while the Pentagon demands a sudden $80 billion for war costs. Child safety legislation. House leaders strike a crucial deal to protect kids online, forcing social media companies to maximize privacy settings. Plus, ending clergy abuse. Pope Leo XIV empowers the Vatican anti-abuse panel with fresh rules to flag systemic failures and boost protection across Catholic networks. These stories and more tonight.
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4: Thank you for being with us on the feast of the Italian priest, St. Joseph Cafasso, a patron of prisoners and prison chaplains. Our top story tonight, President Donald Trump declares on Truth Social that Iran has fully and completely agreed to the highest level nuclear inspections long into the future. But what the Islamic Republic is saying tonight doesn't match up with that. In fact, just the opposite. All this as President Trump visits Pennsylvania today to discuss the economy in his first major public event beyond the Capitol since he signed the Iran war agreement. White House correspondent Owen Jensen reports. Owen.
5: Veronica, good evening to you. Today, President Donald Trump also said that based on major concessions being made by Iran, the Strait of Hormuz will remain open and the U.S. naval blockade ending, at least for now. And earlier today, he held a mini news conference before the main event in Pennsylvania.
6: Hello, Pennsylvania. I won this place so much.
7: President Donald Trump visits a Mack truck facility in a battleground district in swing state Pennsylvania. His trip to the Allentown area business comes just about a week after he approved the initial deal to halt hostilities with Iran. In Pennsylvania, upon stepping off Air Force One and talking to reporters, he warned,
6: "You want to see trouble? Let them have a nuclear weapon."
7: But tonight, the U.S. and Iran are in dispute over whether Tehran had agreed to allow U.N. inspectors to view bombed Iranian nuclear sites.

0: Iran declared today there has been no visit scheduled for inspectors from the International Atomic Energy Agency. That contradicts remarks by Vice President J.D. Vance, who said negotiations in Switzerland had secured an agreement for the IAEA to visit Iranian sites.
1: A nuclear weapons program.
0: President Trump blasted Iran's contention.
2: They're wrong. They're wrong. They're wrong. They know they're wrong. They told us inside, and we have it down, 100% inspections. And if they were right, I'd cancel the meetings right now.
0: In the United Arab Emirates, Secretary of State Marco Rubio tells reporters,
3: if Iran makes a decision, if its leadership makes a decision that they want to be a country instead of a revolutionary movement that exports terror, they're going to have an opportunity to do incredible things in Iran. I'm not promising you that that's the choice they're going to make.
0: As peace talks continue and President Trump's negotiators work out the finer details, the International Maritime Organization says a plan is underway to evacuate 11,000 stranded seafarers through the Strait of Hormuz, through which a fifth of all oil and natural gas traded before the war.
2: We're doing very well with Iran. They've been decimated, and we're making a deal with them, and we'll see how that all goes. And right now, as you probably heard yesterday, we had 19 barrels of oil, 19 million barrels of oil come off, and that's the biggest in the history of the Strait, the Hormuz Strait.
4: In addition, $80 billion, that's how much the Pentagon is asking Congress to supply, mainly for the Iran war, to backfill munitions and stockpiles. And separately, back to the Strait of Hormuz, the president warning all ships, U.S. Navy ships, are remaining in place should it be necessary to reinstitute the blockade. However, he doesn't think that's likely at this time. At the White House, Owen Jensen, EWTN News Nightly.
5: Keeping kids safer online is one step closer to becoming a reality. House lawmakers have come to a bipartisan agreement. It's the first time in years that there's been any movement on the kids online safety package. However, there are still a few obstacles. Capitol Hill correspondent Eric Rosales has been following the latest developments. Eric.
6: Good evening, Veronica. House lawmakers on the Energy and Commerce Committee say that they have come up with a compromise to hold social media companies more responsible and put in place safeguards for kids online. The chair and ranking member released a joint statement saying, quote, "We worked across the aisle for many months and have now found common ground on policies to significantly improve the digital environment for kids. Some of the main provisions in the House bill include age verification for sexually explicit websites. Platforms such as Instagram would be required to have procedures for curbing harm to young people, and safety settings for minors would be set by default." Meanwhile, the Senate continues to work on its own version of the bill.
7: We have to give kids and parents, yes, both kids and parents, the tools, transparency, and guardrails they need to take back control over their own lives.
8: Most kids that are meeting a drug dealer meet them online. Same thing goes for pedophiles. They get information on eating disorders, suicide, cyberbullying that takes place online. So this is important to see, to get this across the finish line.
6: One main sticking point social media companies are fighting: duty of care standards requiring companies to design platforms with kids' safety in mind and alter design features that drive compulsive usage, which many pro-parent organizations support. Duty of care remains in the Senate version.
9: I'm under no illusion that this will be easy. Last Congress, Big Tech and its allies in the House killed a bill, the Kids Online Safety and Privacy Act, that would have imposed a basic duty of care on tech platforms.
6: The Senate version also wants to come up with a framework to regulate artificial intelligence. Several senators had hoped to get this passed before the July 4th holiday, but it will likely take a bit longer. At the Capitol, Eric Rosales, EWTN News Nightly.
5: Tomorrow marks the fourth anniversary of the U.S. Supreme Court's landmark Dobbs decision, which overturned Roe v. Wade and ended the federal constitutional right to abortion. To mark the occasion, Oklahoma Republican Senator James Lankford is leading a group of Senate Republicans calling for Senate floor votes on several pro-life measures.
10: Are children valuable or are children disposable? Our culture would say children are disposable. We have some, we throw some away. Those of us that are followers of Christ and those of us that have this basic value of life believe that every child is valuable, every child is created in the image of God, and we should speak out for the life of every single child. So this is another day

0: today to be able to put everyone on record.
1: Senator Lankford knows all Democrats will vote against his motions, which include protecting doctors from performing abortions if it violates their religious beliefs. But he hopes it will allow the dialogue of protecting the unborn to continue. The Department of Justice has announced federal charges against 455 individuals across 45 states in connection with alleged health care fraud schemes. According to officials, the defendants are accused of submitting more than $6.5 billion in fraudulent claims targeting Medicare and Medicaid. The alleged operations involve false billing, illegal kickbacks, and medically unnecessary services.
2: Today, we are announcing federal and state charges, all of which were charged or unsealed at some point over the past 2 weeks, the past 14 days, coordinated nationwide action. Since June 8th, we've charged 455 defendants across 56, like I said a minute ago, U.S. attorney's offices, and 45 U.S. states and territories.
1: Five states are holding elections today. Voters are choosing the nominees for races in South Carolina, Maryland, South Dakota, and Utah. But it's New York's high-stakes congressional primaries that are grabbing people's attention. It is expected to test the political brand of New York Mayor Zohran Mamdani and the Democratic Socialist Movement. He has endorsed three candidates in closely watched House races. The affluent 12th District has four serious contenders to replace Representative Gerald Nader, who is retiring, among them Jack Schlossberg, the grandson of JFK, and former Republican George Conway, the ex-husband of President Trump's 2016 campaign manager. A global reality check for artificial intelligence and microchips is shaking up Wall Street today. Tech stocks are taking a massive beating, dragging down both the S&P 500 and the NASDAQ. It all started overnight with a big market crash in Asia, which triggered a global sell-off of microchip and AI companies. SpaceX is experiencing a volatile ride today. After dipping below its initial market offering price of $150 per share this morning, the stock has sharply rebounded. Meanwhile, investors are playing it safe, moving their money into steady traditional businesses. That's keeping the Dow Jones just barely in the green. Here to break down everything that's happening in the markets is Mitch Rochelle, principal of Madison Ventures and adjunct faculty at the University of San Diego. It's great to have you on.
3: Good to see you, Veronica.
1: It's now day two of the major global tech sell-off. What's going on?
3: Just what you said, you know, it's one of those situations where someone got a cold in Asia and the stock market got the flu in the United States. Let's just remember the wild positive ride that these chip companies have been on since the beginning of the year. And I think the combination of the Fed meeting last week in the United States talking about potentially raising interest rates, which I don't think they're going to do, but just the mere thought of it, and the fact that there's a little profit to be taken. What happens when there's a dip? More profit taking jumps in and the dip becomes bigger. But by and large, I think that this is not a bubble bursting. I think it's a healthy, pause in the run-up. And as I always say to investors, when stocks go up, they don't go up in a straight line. And this is evidence that they take a step back before they take a few steps forward.
1: Do you think it's a needed recalibration?
3: 100%. Many of these names, the chip names like NVIDIA and Micron Technologies, and most recently SanDisk, which is a storage company, they've been on such a wild ride that, it's very healthy for investors to take some of those profits off the table. And as you said in the intro, what investors are doing is when they take that pause, they're rotating into other names, more industrial names, less reliance on the technology market. But I think at the end of the day, the leadership in the stock market is going to be in the AI space, and we're going to see that return at some point. So if you're asking the question, are times like this a buying opportunity? Perhaps they are.
1: especially for people who are watching at home. For months, Wall Street has embraced tech stocks, but now investors are questioning whether artificial

0: intelligence will generate the profits that have fueled massive valuations for companies that we've been discussing, like Alphabet, SpaceX, and Nvidia. How will this impact Main Street?
1: I think the big question for Main Street is the job market. And I think that's the big unknown. Will artificial intelligence take away jobs and become a threat to the economy, notwithstanding on Main Street, notwithstanding the fact that Wall Street is enjoying all of these profits in chip companies and all of the capital spending that's going on for the infrastructure that's needed to support the AI revolution? And it's unclear. My personal point of view is that technology advances like the advent of the personal computer is something we take for granted today. We carry something on our phone way more powerful than the desktop that I had on my desk probably 30 years ago. Those advances in technology were very disruptive to the labor market, but yet productivity surged and companies moved forward. So I think the labor market's going to be in a pause mode right now as they figure out how AI is going to disrupt. But at the end of the day, technology always ends up creating jobs, not taking them away.
0: Well, a lot to digest and, of course, to watch. Mitch, Rochelle, thanks again.
1: You bet. Good to see you.
0: You too. Grim new details have emerged in the abduction of Nancy Guthrie, the 84-year-old mother of Today Show host Savannah Guthrie. A newly revealed ransom note, previously kept secret by investigators, claimed the elderly woman died shortly after she was kidnapped in February. The letter alleges her death was accidental and that she was buried in a remote area. Law enforcement officials emphasize that the search remains fully active as they work to verify the note's claims. We have a lot more still to come on EWTN News Nightly, first of its kind. Nigeria unveils its first Christian persecution memorial. We speak to someone who helped make it happen. And a new wave of Ukrainian attacks disrupts peak summer tourist season in Russian-held Crimea. We have the details.
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Ukrainian forces have launched a coordinated wave of drone and missile strikes targeting critical infrastructure inside Russian-held Crimea. According to Kyiv military officials, the long-range attacks successfully hit a vital railway bridge and a key power plant as part of ongoing campaign to isolate the peninsula and disrupt Moscow's military supply lines. The strikes have severely impacted the region's electrical grid and forced local authorities to suspend civilian gasoline sales during the peak summer tourist season. The strikes highlight Ukraine's growing ability to inflict damage deep behind the front line.

0: lines. Meanwhile, Russia President Vladimir Putin is accusing the West of openly preparing for war with Russia. Speaking to military graduates, Putin claimed NATO and EU leaders are fabricating a Russian threat to justify radical militarization. He warned of swift retaliation to any direct Western attacks while downplaying intensifying Ukrainian drone strikes as desperate attempts to destabilize Russian society. A year after the Father's Day massacre that claimed the lives of more than 270 Christians in Nigeria, a new memorial now stands in their honor. Survivors say armed attackers stormed the village overnight, killing men, women, and children. Many others were forced from their homes. The country's first Christian-themed monument dedicated two victims of religious persecution now bears the names of those killed and serves as a powerful reminder of the challenges facing Christians in one of the world's most dangerous regions for the faith. Joining us now is Judd Saul. He is the founder and executive director of Equipping the Persecuted, a Christian humanitarian organization dedicated to serving persecuted Christians in Nigeria. Thanks so much for joining us. Now, you were present at the unveiling of the memorial. What was it like to stand there with survivors and families 1 year later?
1: Well, this was a project we'd been working on for several months. A good friend of ours and one who works with the mission, Frank Uto from Benue, Nigeria, came up with the idea of doing a memorial, and I thought it made complete sense. And this is the first Christian memorial dedicated to the persecuted victims in Nigeria.
0: So this is being described as Nigeria's first full Christian-themed monument, as you mentioned. So this is dedicated to the victims of religious persecution. Can you just discuss a little bit more for our audience the significance of this?
1: Well, this particular tragedy happened a year ago on Father's Day, where over 270 victims were massacred over the course of 4 hours with the Nigerian government doing nothing. They ignored the pleas for help. In fact, they even ignored intelligence that said that these people were going to be attacked. And this is an all-Christian community. In fact, a majority of them are Catholic. And they all died for their faith that fateful night 1 year ago.
0: The survivors of the attack are still living in displacement camps. What does daily life look like for them today?
1: Oh, it's terrible. You're talking a country that's already in poverty, and now you have Christians that have lost everything they have. Every little bit they own is now gone. So they're struggling every day just to survive, whether it's finding food, employment, even medical needs. And as a mission, Equipping the Persecuted, we're there doing regular interventions with these folks, trying to give them food, medicine, and trying to keep them alive. But it's a struggle every day with what they're going through.
0: What's your message to the world? What would you like policymakers and the international community to understand about what's happening in Nigeria right now?
1: The persecution of Christians in Nigeria is real. And this could be very, very easily stopped with political willpower. We just need people to speak up and take action and defend our persecuted brothers and sisters in Nigeria.
0: Judd Saul, thank you so much for all that you do.
1: Thank you and God bless you.
0: Up next on EWTN News Nightly, moving forward, a look at the critical meeting between the Vatican and advocates of clergy abuse victims. Plus, a new study shows most children who grow up Catholic eventually leave the faith. We talk to a co-author of the study on ways to bring them back.
2: The canonical Gospels and letters that we know today as the 27 books of the New Testament were not the only texts that were circulating at this time.
3: For the early Christians, it was very important to have a connection with the apostles because every community in these early generations were very concerned to pass on the authentic teaching of Christ.
4: Jesus seems to very distinctly have wanted us to rely on human witnesses. I mean, one of the things Jesus could have done is Jesus could have himself written a gospel. We ourselves have this dependence on the church and that unbroken line of apostolic tradition, and this becomes the foundation for the whole system of holy orders. We need that unbroken line of apostolic tradition that unites us to the church that Christ instituted.

0: Earlier this month, Pope Leo approved new statuses of the Pontifical Commission for the Protection of Minors, shortly after the commission held its first structured dialogue with an organization that advocates for the victims of clergy abuse. EWTN's Zofia Chubak reports from Rome.
1: The statutes define more clearly the commission's responsibilities and its relationship with the Dicastery for the Doctrine of the Faith, who is responsible for judging cases. The Commission does not intervene in proceedings, but collaborates by offering guidance and promoting criteria for prevention and support for victims. Additionally, it will have the ability to point out to other Vatican departments serious failures regarding abuse of minors that it identifies in episcopal conferences. Its role will always be consultative and not operational. Still, it is expected to help raise awareness within the Curia and the Universal Church. The commission, created in 2014 by Pope Francis, has become the Vatican's ears when it comes to victims. Recently, one of the largest international associations of abuse survivors met with them. It is called Ending Clergy Abuse, or ECA. Until recently, it had been critical of the Vatican, considering its measures insufficient. However, in October, they met with Pope Leo.
2: He is interested in dialogue and in seeing what can be done in his new role. I believe that the fact that he received us was a sign of trust on his part, because in the past, the relationship between survivor groups and the Vatican has not been easy.
1: ECA wants to present a proposal for a universal law that would include, among other measures, the creation of an independent agency with the authority to investigate.
2: We are calling for zero tolerance, to make it law. That basically means that a priest who has abused a minor should no longer serve as a minister within the church. He should not hold a leadership role within the church. We are not talking about expelling him from the church, nor even from the priesthood, because that is not our competence.
1: They acknowledge that the Dicastery for the Doctrine of the Faith lacks sufficient personnel and that the workload is immense, but they hope the Vatican will improve. To that end, Pope Leo not only approved the renewal of the Anti-Abuse Commission statutes, he also met with victims, such as during his trip to Spain, and with institutions working to raise awareness within the church on this issue. One of them is CEPROME, which has been active for 10 years in Latin America.
3: In these 10 years, we have signed more than 45 agreements. Our most recent agreement has been with the FIUC, the International Federation of Catholic Universities, which brings together Catholic universities worldwide. In addition to training and research, we also engage in institutional management, including audits. This allows us, as an external body, to carry out audits for Catholic institutions without creating a conflict of interest.
1: Several measures against sex abuse have been taken by the last pontiffs. Leo XIV has now taken up that vital work. In Rome, Zofia Chubak for EWTN News Nightly.
0: A new study reveals that only about 15% of children raised in Catholic households become practicing adults. Titled The Future Faithful Families Project, it is research by the Center for Applied Research in the Apostolate and the Peyton Institute for Domestic Church Life. The project surveyed families to find out which practices contributed to successfully passing the faith on to younger generations. And here to tell us more is Dr. Gregory Popchak, founder of CatholicCounselors.com and host of EWTN Radio's More to Life. Thanks so much for coming on.
4: Pleasure to be here. Thank you.
0: You are the co-author of this study. How did it begin and what are some of the highlights?
4: Well, it actually began in 2019 when we had a symposium on Catholic family life and spirituality at Notre Dame, which was a gathering of over 50 theologians, social scientists, and pastoral ministry professionals looking at how could we renew Catholic family life. And out of that, the presentations that we did there, we identified certain habits that we thought the literature found that families enabled them to pass on the faith. And so we decided to actually test it out. So we found families that successfully raised all of their children to a faithful adulthood. And we interviewed both the parents and the adult children to see what did they attribute to their success. Because on average, 90% of children raised in Catholic households will leave the faith by adulthood. And so these families are really remarkable in their ability to raise all of their kids to be practicing adult Catholics.
0: So there are recommendations that you found to encourage the passing

0: passing on of faith to children. Can you just share a couple now with our viewers?
1: Sure. Well, the big picture is that kids need to experience the faith as the source of the warmth in the home. You know, families can go to Mass weekly. Of course, they should. The family should pray together. They can do all kinds of send their kids to Catholic schools or youth ministry. But none of those things really stick unless the kids see the faith making a difference both in their parents' marriage and in the quality of the relationships in the home. And that doesn't mean that these families are perfect. We talked to families about their struggles, but we found that those families struggled differently. The adult children said that they found that their families prayed together through those struggles and talked about what they prayed together and saw how God was moving in their lives. So they were able to see their faith as a resource in good times and in bad.
0: So we discussed a lot about children when they're young. Right now, there's so much happening in our world today, from societal pressures to cultural trends and digital challenges. What advice would you give to parents whose adult children have strayed away from the faith?
1: We have a book on that actually called Having Meaningful, Sometimes Difficult Conversations with Adult Sons and Daughters. And what we really talk about there is the idea that we, first of all, we need to meet where our adult children where they are, as opposed to where we'd like them to be. We have a tendency to think, well, I raised them to be Catholic. They went to Mass with me their whole childhoods. And so they should really understand why they should make better choices than they are. So we tend to start assuming that they're catechized and assuming that they're formed. But we really need to meet our kids where they're at. And if they're not living the faith, we need to kind of start there and build up from that point.
0: Such an important and impactful conversation that impacts a lot of people around the world. Dr. Greg Popchak, thanks so much.
1: Thank you.
0: We thank you for watching tonight. Remember, you can follow us on social media, Facebook, X, YouTube, and Instagram at EWTN News Nightly. I'm Veronica Dudo. Good night and God bless.

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1: Join us in praying this rosary for those whose families and homes have been destroyed by the latest earthquake in the southern peninsula of the Philippines. May God be with you during this time.

0: The Glorious Mysteries of the Holy Rosary with Mother Angelica and the nuns of Our Lady of the Angels Monastery.
1: In the name of the Father, and of the Son, and of the Holy Spirit.
2: Amen.
1: I believe in God, the Father Almighty, Creator of heaven and earth, and in Jesus Christ, His only Son, our Lord, who was conceived by the Holy Spirit, born of the Virgin Mary, suffered under Pontius Pilate, was crucified, died, and was buried. He descended into hell. The third day He rose again from the dead. He ascended into heaven and sits at the right hand of God, the Father Almighty, from whence He shall come to judge the living and the dead. Our Father, who art in heaven, hallowed be thy name. Thy kingdom come, thy will be done on earth as it is in heaven.
2: Give us

0: fruit of thy womb, Jesus.
1: Holy Mary, Mother of God, pray for us sinners now and at the hour of our death. Amen.
0: Hail Mary, full of grace, the Lord is with thee. Blessed art thou among women, and blessed is the fruit of thy womb, Jesus.
1: Holy Mary, Mother of God, pray for us sinners now and at the hour of our death. Amen.
0: Hail Mary, full of grace, the Lord is with thee. Blessed art thou amongst women, and blessed is the fruit of thy womb, Jesus.
1: Holy Mary, Mother of God, pray for us sinners now and at the hour of our death. Amen.
0: Glory be to the Father, and to the Son, and to the Holy Spirit.
1: As it was in the beginning, is now, and ever shall be, world without end. Amen.
0: The first glorious mystery, the resurrection.
2: All the trials, sufferings, heartaches, and disappointments will seem as nothing compared to the glory your sufferings merited for us. They shall all seem like a dream, and the vision of your face will fill our souls with exquisite joy.
0: Our Father, who art in heaven, hallowed be thy name. Thy kingdom come, thy will be done on earth as it is in heaven.
1: Give us this day our daily bread, and forgive us our trespasses, as we forgive those who trespass against us. And lead us not into temptation, but deliver us from evil. Amen.
0: Hail Mary, full of grace, the Lord is with thee. Blessed art thou among women, and blessed is the fruit of thy womb, Jesus.
1: Holy Mary, Mother of God, pray for us sinners now and at the hour of our death. Amen.
0: Hail Mary, full of grace, the Lord is with thee. Blessed art thou amongst women, and blessed is the fruit of thy womb, Jesus.
1: Holy Mary, Mother of God, pray for us sinners now and at the hour of our death. Amen.
0: Hail Mary, full of grace, the Lord is with thee. Blessed art thou amongst women, and blessed is the fruit of thy womb, Jesus.
1: Holy Mary, Mother of God, pray for us sinners now and at the hour of our death. Amen.
0: Hail Mary, full of grace, the Lord is with thee. Blessed art thou among women, and blessed is the fruit of thy womb, Jesus.
1: Holy Mary, Mother of God, pray for us sinners now and at the hour of our death. Amen.
0: Hail Mary, full of grace, the Lord is with thee. Blessed art thou among women, and blessed is the fruit of thy womb, Jesus.
1: Holy Mary, Mother of God, pray for us sinners now and at the hour of our death. Amen.
0: Hail Mary, full of grace, the Lord is with thee. Blessed art thou amongst the women, and blessed is the fruit of thy womb, Jesus.

0: grace, the Lord is with thee. Blessed art thou amongst women, and blessed is the fruit of thy womb, Jesus.
1: Holy Mary, Mother of God, pray for us sinners now and at the hour of our death. Amen.
0: Glory be to the Father, and to the Son, and to the Holy Spirit.
1: As it was in the beginning, is now, and ever shall be.

0: my Jesus.
1: Forgive us our sins, save us from fires in hell, and lead all souls to heaven, especially those who most need thy mercy.
0: The second glorious mystery, the Ascension.
2: Dear Jesus, we want to rise above the demands of our emotions and have the courage to live in spirit and truth. Grant us the faith that is always aware of the invisible reality, the hope that trusts in your promises, and the love that seeks not itself.
0: Our Father, who art in heaven, hallowed be thy name. Thy kingdom come, thy will be done, on earth as it is in heaven.
1: Give us this day our daily bread, and forgive us our trespasses, as we forgive those who trespass against us. And lead us not into temptation, but deliver us from evil. Amen.
0: Hail Mary, full of grace, the Lord is with thee. Blessed art thou among women, and blessed is the fruit of thy womb,

0: with thee. Blessed art thou amongst women, and blessed is the fruit of thy womb, Jesus.
1: Holy Mary, Mother of God, pray for us sinners now and at the hour of our death. Amen.
0: Hail Mary, full of grace, the Lord is with thee. Blessed art thou among women, and blessed is the fruit of thy womb, Jesus.
1: Holy Mary, Mother of God, pray for us sinners now and at the hour of our death. Amen.
0: Hail Mary, full of grace, the Lord is with thee. Blessed art thou amongst women, and blessed is the fruit of thy womb, Jesus.
1: Holy Mary, Mother of God, pray for us sinners now and at the hour of our death. Amen.
0: Hail Mary, full of grace, the Lord is with thee. Blessed art thou among women, and blessed is the fruit of thy womb, Jesus.
1: Holy Mary, Mother of God, pray for us sinners now and at the hour of our death. Amen.
0: Hail Mary, full of grace, the Lord is with thee. Blessed art thou amongst women, and blessed is the fruit of thy womb, Jesus.

0: blessed is the fruit of thy womb, Jesus.
1: Holy Mary, Mother of God, pray for us sinners now and at the hour of our death. Amen.
0: Hail Mary, full of grace, the Lord is with thee. Blessed art thou amongst women, and blessed is the fruit of thy womb, Jesus.
1: Holy Mary, Mother of God, pray for us sinners now and at the hour of our death. Amen.
0: Hail Mary, full of grace, the Lord is with thee. Blessed art thou among women, and blessed is the fruit of thy womb, Jesus.
1: Holy Mary, Mother of God, pray for us sinners now and at the hour of our death. Amen.
0: Hail Mary, full of grace, the Lord is with thee. Blessed art thou among women, and blessed is the fruit of thy womb, Jesus.
1: Holy Mary, Mother of God, pray for us sinners, now and at the hour of our death. Amen.
0: Glory be to the Father, and to the Son, and to the Holy Spirit.
1: As it was in the beginning, is now, and ever shall be, world without end. Amen.
0: O my Jesus,
2: forgive us our sins, save us from the fires of hell, and lead all souls to heaven, especially those in most need of your mercy.
0: The third glorious mystery, the descent of the Holy Spirit.
3: Holy Spirit, give to us an increase of your gifts and the grace that assures your presence in our souls.
0: Our Father,

0: art in heaven, hallowed be thy name. Thy kingdom come, thy will be done on earth as it is in heaven.
1: Give us this day our daily bread, and forgive us our trespasses, as we forgive those who trespass against us. And lead us not into temptation, but deliver us from evil. Amen.
0: Hail Mary, full of grace, the Lord is with thee. Blessed art thou among women, and blessed is the fruit of thy womb, Jesus.
1: Holy Mary, Mother of God, pray for us sinners now and at the hour of our death. Amen.
0: Hail Mary, full of grace, the Lord is with thee. Blessed art thou amongst women, and blessed is the fruit of thy womb, Jesus.

0: Blessed art thou amongst women, and blessed is the fruit of thy womb, Jesus.
1: Holy Mary, Mother of God, pray for us sinners now and at the hour of our death. Amen.
0: Hail Mary, full of grace, the Lord is with thee. Blessed art thou among women, and blessed is the fruit of thy womb, Jesus.
1: Holy Mary, Mother of God, pray for us sinners now and at the hour of our death. Amen.
0: Hail Mary, full of grace, the Lord is with thee. Blessed art thou among women, and blessed is the fruit of thy womb, Jesus.
1: Holy Mary, Mother of God, pray for us sinners now and at the hour of our death. Amen.
0: Hail Mary, full of grace, the Lord is with thee. Blessed art thou amongst the women, and blessed is the fruit of thy womb, Jesus.
1: Holy Mary, Mother of God, pray for us sinners now and at the hour of our death. Amen.
0: Hail Mary, full of grace, the Lord is with thee. Blessed art thou among women, and blessed is the fruit of thy womb, Jesus.
1: Holy Mary, Mother of God, pray for us sinners now and at the hour of our death. Amen.
0: Hail Mary, full of grace, the Lord is with thee. Blessed art thou amongst women, and blessed is the fruit of thy womb, Jesus.
1: Holy Mary, Mother of God, pray for us sinners now and at the hour of our death. Amen.
0: Hail Mary, full of grace, the Lord is with thee. Blessed art thou amongst women, and blessed is the fruit of thy womb, Jesus.

0: and blessed is the fruit of thy womb, Jesus.
1: Holy Mary, Mother of God, pray for us sinners now and at the hour of our death. Amen.
0: Glory be to the Father, and to the Son, and to the Holy Spirit.
1: As it was in the beginning, is now, and ever shall be, world without end. Amen.
0: O my Jesus,
1: forgive us our sins, save us from the fires of hell, and lead all souls to heaven, especially those who most need thy mercy.
0: The fourth glorious mystery, the Assumption.
2: Dear Mary, Queen and Mother, let your Assumption into heaven give us the assurance and courage to be Christians in word and deed. Let us rise above the things of this world, so that our thoughts may be with you in heaven.
0: Our Father, who art in heaven, hallowed be thy name, thy kingdom come, thy will be done on earth as it is in heaven.
1: Give us this day our daily bread, and forgive us our trespasses, as we forgive those who trespass against us. And lead us not into temptation, but deliver us from evil. Amen.
0: Hail Mary, full of grace, the Lord is with thee. Blessed art thou amongst the women, and blessed is the fruit of thy womb, Jesus. Hail Mary, full of grace, the Lord is with thee. Blessed art thou amongst women, and blessed is the fruit of thy womb, Jesus.
1: Holy Mary, Mother of God, pray for us sinners now and at the hour of our death. Amen.
0: Hail Mary, full of grace, the Lord is with thee. Blessed art thou amongst women, and blessed is the fruit of thy womb, Jesus.
1: Holy

0: is the fruit of thy womb, Jesus.
1: Holy Mary, Mother of God, pray for us sinners now and at the hour of our death. Amen.
0: Hail Mary, full of grace, the Lord is with thee. Blessed art thou amongst women, and blessed is the fruit of thy womb, Jesus.
1: Holy Mary, Mother of God, pray for us sinners now and at the hour of our death. Amen.
0: Hail Mary, full of grace, the Lord is with thee. Blessed art thou amongst women, and blessed is the fruit of thy womb.

0: The Lord is with thee. Blessed art thou amongst women, and blessed is the fruit of thy womb, Jesus.
1: Holy Mary, Mother of God, pray for us sinners now and at the hour of our death. Amen.
0: Hail Mary, full of grace, the Lord is with thee. Blessed art thou among women, and blessed is the fruit of thy womb, Jesus.
1: Holy Mary, Mother of God, pray for us sinners now and at the hour of our death. Amen.
0: Glory be to the Father, and to the Son, and to the Holy Spirit.
1: As it was in the beginning, is now, and ever shall be, world without end. Amen.
0: O my Jesus,
1: forgive us our sins, save us from the fires of hell, and lead all souls to heaven.
0: The fifth glorious mystery, the coronation.
2: Dear Mother, the justice of God was not satisfied with reuniting your body and soul. So your divine Son, King and Lord, deigned to crown you as Queen of heaven and earth.
0: Our Father, who art in heaven, hallowed be thy name, thy kingdom come, thy will be done on earth as it is in heaven.
1: Give us this day our daily bread, and forgive us our trespasses, as we forgive those who trespass against us. And lead us not into temptation, but deliver us from evil. Amen.
0: Hail Mary, full of grace, the Lord is with thee. Blessed art thou among women, and blessed is the fruit of thy womb, Jesus.
1: Holy Mary, Mother of God, pray for us sinners now and at the hour of our death. Amen.
0: Hail Mary, full of grace, the Lord is with thee. Blessed art thou among women, and blessed is the fruit of thy womb, Jesus.
1: Holy Mary, Mother of God, pray for us sinners now and at the hour of our death. Amen.
0: Hail Mary, full of grace, the Lord is with thee. Blessed art thou among women, and blessed is the fruit of thy womb, Jesus.

0: Hail Mary, full of grace, the Lord is with thee. Blessed art thou among women, and blessed is the fruit of thy womb, Jesus.
1: Holy Mary, Mother of God, pray for us sinners, now and at the hour of our death. Amen.
0: Hail Mary, full of grace, the Lord is with thee. Blessed art thou amongst women, and blessed is the fruit of thy womb, Jesus. Hail Mary, full of grace, the Lord is with thee. Blessed art thou amongst women, and blessed is the fruit of thy womb, Jesus.
1: Holy Mary, Mother of God, pray for us sinners, now and at the hour of our death. Amen.
0: Hail Mary, full of grace, the Lord is with thee. Blessed art thou amongst women, and blessed is the fruit of thy womb, Jesus.

0: in Jesus.
1: Holy Mary, Mother of God, pray for us sinners now and at the hour of our death. Amen.
0: Hail Mary, full of grace, the Lord is with thee. Blessed art thou amongst women, and blessed is the fruit of thy womb, Jesus.
1: Holy Mary, Mother of God, pray for us sinners now and at the hour of our death. Amen.
0: Glory be to the Father, and to the Son, and to the Holy Spirit.
1: As it was in the beginning, is now, and ever shall be, world without end. Amen.
0: O my Jesus,
1: forgive us our sins, save us from the fires of hell, and lead all souls to heaven, especially those who most need thy mercy.
0: Hail, Holy Queen.
1: Mother.

0: Pray for us, Holy Mother of God.
1: That we may be worthy of the promises of Christ.
0: Let us pray. O God,
1: whose only begotten Son, by his life, death, and resurrection, has purchased for us the glories of eternal life, grant us this teaching, that we may take upon these mysteries of the most holy Virgin, of the blessed Virgin Mary, we may imitate what they contain, and obtain what they promise, through the same Christ our Lord. Amen.
0: May the divine assistance remain always with us. In the name of the Father, and the Son, and the Holy Spirit.
2: Amen. 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

0: Arbor was granted an audience with Pius XII. She bought a skull cap from a local shop in Rome. She knew the Pope would take the skull cap he was wearing and exchange it for a new one. It had become a tradition of Pius XII. She brought the skull cap back to Michigan along with authenticating papers, and eventually it got into the hands of Father Nelson. Many thanks to Father Nelson for the information, including the skull cap has a wee coffee stain, which he added with a chuckle. I'm Sandra McDevitt for EWTN Radio.
1: Hi, this is Brother John Bosco Mills. 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
10: And welcome once again to Mother Angelica Answering the Call here on EWTN Catholic Radio. And of course, each week you join Father Joseph and myself as we review some of the great phone calls that Mother took from her viewers over the years on the live show throughout the 1980s and the late 1990s, and getting Mother's advice, great spiritual advice for everyday people dealing with everyday problems. And again, I'm Doug Keck here with Father Joseph Mary Wolfe. Good to be with you.
11: Yes, and relative and relevant and practical advice that Mother always has for us that comes from her just wisdom, her prayer, her experience, her own sufferings that she can bring to bear on the different topics that people would bring up to her.
10: Right, and it's an interesting lineup. We've got believing in the host, obviously the Eucharist, very close and near and dear to Mother's heart. Hatred, a problem that persists in our society, seems even worse than it was before. Talking about the last words for dying parents, and finally, get closer to God. Let's talk about believing in the host. Why do you think that was such a problem for people, and why was it so important for Mother to impress people about the real presence?
11: Yes, and as she says here, people no longer hear, they must see. And she said the Lord said this to her, that the people no longer hear, so they don't really hear the truth of the gospel or respond to it. They must see. And so she talked about the 8-foot monstrance there at the shrine. You cannot enter the shrine of the Most Blessed Sacrament without coming to a profound realization that we believe he is there, and even to experience it. You know, Mother said to me once at the shrine, she said that the shrine itself is a place for people to experience the Lord's presence. And then the castle, which is also on the property, is how they are to live it with courage and valor and so on. And yeah, so that shrine that she built as a testimony to that real presence.
10: It gives you the castle, St. Joan of Arc, again, that idea that, you know, being a faith-filled Catholic means standing up for the faith and putting on the armor of God. Also with Mother, in this particular thing where she talks about people needing to see that losing faith, that idea of saying in the materialist world we're in today, we've lost the sense of the miraculous and the supernatural.
11: Yes, and I think that's where our own example, our own devotion, our love, and that's what we hope to portray, not just to portray, but actually to live and televising the Mass.

0: us in our different devotions is that it's a way for us to witness to that real presence by our own devotion.
1: Right, and our Lord said he would be with us till the end of time, believing in the host with Mother Angelica.
2: We have a call. Hello?
3: Hello?
2: Hey, what is your question?
3: Well, I got a question for you, Mother Angelica.
2: Okay.
3: But before I ask you, could I ask you to say a prayer for me that I could be healed so I could go back to working with my terminal patients?
2: Sure.
3: I have a spinal problem and I've been in bed and I need to go back to my patients.
2: Okay.
3: But that, my question for you is, you're going to love this, how do I get, and these are cradle Catholics, to believe that the host is not merely symbolic, mm-hmm. because they have this like a little nod and wink, like, oh, this is the way it used to be, but we all know that that's not the way it really is, it's just symbolic.
2: Yeah, I know that's a big, we'll say the prayer for you. But that's the big crime today. You know, we can understand a little bit that the Son of God would come down and become a man and suffer for us. We can accept that a little bit. But who would think ever that he would come, body, soul, and divinity, and a little host that big? That's the greatest gift God could give us. That he wanted to be one with us. He wanted us, he and I, to be together constantly. I will not leave you orphans, he said. I will be with you till the end of time. And he who eats my flesh and drinks my blood has life everlasting. He said that. We would have never thought of such a thing. And that's why we're putting up an 8-foot monstrance in that church. I want everybody who walks in that door to know for sure God lives here. They will know. They will know. I feel sorry for those who have lost that faith. The Lord said to me a couple months ago, he said, the people no longer hear. They must see. How sad. How very sad. That our faith is so low, we no longer hear. We only have to see. I hope in that church you will see for sure. He is there, body, blood, soul, and divinity. As for yourself, you can only pray, my friend. You can only pray that the light will be with them again and that they will not continue going on believing a lie. You have to pray hard because he is there. What a pity not to believe.
1: Moving ahead from loving the host and our Blessed Sacrament, of course, we've got hatred, a real problem, I think, in many ways, has always been with us, Father Joseph, but it seems like a lot of times it seems to be more openly expressed than before.
0: Yes, and this man has tried, as he said, to rectify the situation, and yet it just seemed to continue that there was this animosity that even could come to blows. And so Mother's encouraging him, well, get in a different department, you know, that could separate you from that situation since it doesn't seem to be improving.
1: Right. Interesting, because, you know, you think of Mother Angelica standing up and, you know, not backing down. But here she's saying, you know, you've done what you can and what the Lord would suggest. You know, you've asked for forgiveness. You're praying for that person.
0: Mm-hmm.
1: That person will not let their anger go. And you should make sure you don't leave yourself in a position where there may be something worse happening, even in a physical sense.
0: I just have to get away to save my soul. is the way she put it, because that's what's most important, that I'm going to live this life of charity toward God and toward others. And if I'm in a situation that I'm just in a constant state of aggravation, then I need to distance myself from that, even for a time perhaps, praying for that person, wanting their good, certainly, but it can be helpful just to distance ourselves for a time from that situation.
1: Right, because it's disturbing our peace. So here is Mother Angelica on hatred.
2: We have a call. Hello?
4: Hi, Mother.
2: Hi, are you? Where are you from?
4: I'm from Scranton area.
2: Wonderful. What is your question?
4: You were talking about hatred at the beginning of your program.
2: Yeah, yeah.
4: And, well, I have a situation that I work with a fellow at work that's not a very good situation at all. There's a lot of hate between both of us.
2: Mm-hmm.
4: I try to rectify the situation. I try to go up to him and apologize to him, but he's not the type of person that accepts apologies. He's sort of cold-hearted. I pray a lot, and I keep him in my prayers every morning. I ask God to help both of us, try to help us rectify the situation, but he still doesn't want anything to do with it. And
2: Do you work together or just the same?
4: We work together. We work in the same department. We work in an industrial plant.
2: Yeah.
4: And we do work in the same department, and it's not a good situation at all. And at times, I feel like it may even become physical, so it's not good at all.
2: Why don't you get another job? Are you there?
4: I have. I've been there almost 28 years.
2: You're there 28. Can you go to another department?
4: Yeah, I could. I could. That could be something I could do.
2: Oh, you need to. See, the fact that you're praying, though, and the fact that you tried to ask for forgiveness, or you told him you're sorry, now your duty is done. Now, you may have this hatred in your heart, but see, this is where you need to go to Jesus and look at your scriptures. How did Jesus act when they did so much unfair, hateful, mean things to him? He forgave. In fact, he even excused. I would suggest, and when you say it could be physical, that's a very serious kind of hatred. You cannot go to bed with that on your heart. You need to go to the company and say, I would like a change. This man and I cannot get along. I'm afraid something very terrible is going to happen one day. And I'll take a job even if it's lower pay. I just have to get away to save my soul. You need to do that. And keep praying for the man. And give that hatred. Say, Jesus, take away this hatred. But see, you're keeping yourself in a position that you can't handle. That's not the right thing to do. It's like an alcoholic going to cocktail parties every night. Well, what do you expect, for goodness sakes? He may not drink the first two or three nights, but I'll make a bet by Sunday night he's crocked. So you put yourself in a very bad position that you could get out of. Please go to another department. Have peace of mind in your heart. And don't allow that person to occupy your mind from morning till night. And then go to confession.
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1: And thank you so much for staying with us, Father Joseph Mary Wolf, along with Doug Keck, Mother Angelica answering the call. We've got a twofer coming up in this segment, Father Joseph. The last words for dying parents and also return to the faith. What do you think about when you're dealing with the idea of last words for dying parents, mm-hmm. where people realize they they didn't really say what they wanted to say before their

0: parents moved on.
1: Yes, and I've heard that many times, you know, that there's a certain regret. And I think we feel it even more intensely when the person's gone. We realize that I mistreated them, perhaps, or I didn't say ever that I loved them, or didn't say it often enough, or closer to their death. So, and we know during this whole COVID crisis, how many people had anguish over that very situation. But Mother points out that God is not limited by our time. Even in that moment of dying, that soul is given the opportunity. He or she is given that opportunity to respond to Him. You know, as priests, we are taught to ordain, even if we would arrive and that person has been declared dead, because although the physical signs may be there, we don't know the moment when the soul separates from the body and what God is doing in those last moments when that soul is going before Him. And so there's reason for hope, right? Because God wants their salvation.
0: Absolutely. I think the great insight of purgatory and praying with the saints and with our loved ones is they can still hear us. We can still talk to them. We can still ask them for their support, but also pass along maybe our apologies in some ways.
1: Mm-hmm.
0: And we also have people returning to the faith, where Mother dealt with somebody who had just come back to the faith.
1: Right. And so that's always good news, isn't it? We've heard that, and you pass around those emails so often, which I always read, because I never tire of hearing how the network has blessed people. And so this woman has her own testimony, you know, of how Mother has helped her too, to return to the faith and to have that peace restored to her soul, even after a tragic event.
0: Exactly. Last words for dying parents and then return to the faith.
2: We have another call. Hello?
3: Hello, Mother.
2: Where are you from?
3: I'm from Boston. My name is Joseph, Mother.
2: And what is your question?
3: Mother, a few years ago, I lost three of my parents.
2: I'm sorry.
3: That's okay. Thank you. I'm a little upset because I never really got a chance to say goodbye to them, or I loved them. And the things that I've done in my youth, I regret a lot of it. And now, you know, it feels like I never got a chance to do all that, and I've been saved and everything as a Christian, but I just feel like, I just feel like I'm so lost, because I don't know if they're in heaven or what, and, you know, my mom and my dad died the same year, and my stepfather died a year after, and I just never got a chance to talk to them. And so,
2: why do you think they're not in heaven?
3: Well, my parents, they weren't really the type that went to church, and I've always went to church because my parents made me go, but when my mother was in the hospital, when my parents were in the hospital, they were dying somewhat together, and I talked to my father, but I never got a chance to talk to my mother because she was technically hit by a drunk driver, and she was brain dead, and I don't know, because I was 25 at the time, and my family tried to shield me from that, and from seeing her and talking to her, or talking to the family, period. And now that I'm older, I feel like I never really got a chance to do anything for them, and
2: But that's not true, that's not true at all. I don't think anybody dies that you love that you don't think of a thousand things you might have done, and you think you didn't. I think that's true of all of us. Don't do that. You see, your mother's heart was probably with God. And though she was hit very hard, very suddenly, there's no reason for you to think she didn't save her soul. She may not have gone straight to heaven. But I believe, and Father Groeschel said that, and it's also written in the book of Sister Faustina. That made me very happy. If a person dies at this moment, there's a short instant that they see God and have that short time to say, I'm so sorry. That's enough. That's enough to be saved. Okay? They may have to kind of get purified, but that's enough to be saved. Now, number three, you can tell your parents what all the things you wanted to do.

0: Pray for them. Pray for them. If they're already in heaven, they get accidental glory. What does that mean? Well, did you ever go outside suddenly and you looked up and there was a sunrise? Did you ever do that? And you went, like that. Did it change your miserable life? No. Did it change it? No. What'd you have? A moment of total joy. Well, now in heaven, they don't have a miserable life. But if you pray for those, even in heaven, they get that accidental glory. It's like, oh, wow. If they're in purgatory, they go, oh, what a relief. So pray for them. That would make up for everything you think you should have done and didn't. So have peace, peace, peace, peace. And if you're lonely, go to Jesus, your nearest church. He's lonely there too, very lonely. Let's pray for the cathedral in Iowa that was burned down, I understand, by a Satanist. We do not live in easy times. Pray, pray, and pray. We have another call. Hello?
1: Hello, Mother Angelica.
0: Hello. Where are you from?
1: I'm calling from Rhode Island.
0: And what is your question?
1: I'll just sum it up real quick. 7 years ago, I was a victim of a violent crime just weeks prior to my preparing to spend time with a religious congregation of sisters. And the crime was so heinous that I abandoned the Lord and the church for many years. But I thank God I recently came back.
0: Thank you, Jesus.
1: I did it all the right way. I watched your program faithfully, and not only watched you, but I listened, and I acted upon all your advice, and I went to confession regularly. I sought a spiritual director, and I'm now preparing to go and spend a weekend with the sisters who I was supposed to go with 7 years ago.
0: And wonderful.
1: Praise God, despite the fact I still have a disability from my injuries, and it's not really their policy. They told me that... You know, they're still interested in meeting with me, and, you know, and they love me and want me to come and see, and that's what I'm preparing to do.
0: Wonderful.
1: So I'm just wondering if you could give me any advice on different things that I should do the rest of this week to prepare for the weekend.
0: I would just pray, honey, and have joy in your heart that you've come home. The most wonderful gift in the world is to come home. God is your home. You know, the Lord is your home. Heaven is your real home. This is our testing ground. That's what it is. And we're all geared. We were created by God to be with God. And it's so important that I say yes to God in everything. And I think you should be prepared to look at this as a new opportunity, as a new life, hoping we will pray that they accept you and that you can live religious life. But go in with a purpose to always accept and to accomplish the awesome will of God. And He will guide you. Thank Him that you were able to forgive and forget this person who injured you so badly and be happy again. That's a great grace from God. People take years and years and years and years to forgive something that bad that injures you. So I would just prepare by saying, just enjoying the fact that you're going to have this weekend. And say, Jesus, give me all I need to accept this way of life and to live it well. And I know our dear Lord will bless you. He's already blessed you.
2: And we arrive at our final segment here on the program, Mother Angelica answering the call, with a call about getting closer to God. How does one get closer to God, Father?
3: You know, Mother is talking about the saints are not obstacles to that. And she says the saints were mostly ugly, right? So we're not attracted by their physical attributes. But what attracts us to the saints is that they love Jesus and they lived faithful to Jesus. And that's what draws us to them and how they will help us. And if that's the case, that we admire them because of their devotion to Jesus, how they practically show us how to live the gospel, then there's no danger that they're going to separate us from him in any way.
2: Right. And she makes the point, just like the spiritual life, God will attract you to some saint, and then all of a sudden you begin to love him or the Holy Spirit or the Father or Our Lady. And I think all of us have experienced that in their lives. How about you? Which is your saint, Father Joseph?
3: So many. Of course, St. Francis, and he was one that especially inspired me to religious life because I just saw him as sincerely living out the gospel. That's what he wanted. And that just really drew me, that there wasn't what he was trying to do. It was just striving to be faithful, to be authentic, and living out his life for Jesus.
2: Me, it was St. Jude. He was the only one who could help me succeed here at EWTN. And as we close things out, Mother Angelica talks about getting closer to God.
0: And we have another call. Hello?
4: Hello, Mother.
0: Hey, where are you from?
4: I'm from Aptos, California.
0: Wonderful. And what is your question?
4: First of all, Mother, I want to thank, I'm just so grateful to our Lord for you and your show.
0: Thank
4: I was
0: you.
4: Just recently Praise confirmed.
0: God. Wonderful.
4: And what I want to ask is, I have a special devotion to St. Therese of Lisieux. But I would like to get to know Jesus. And I was wondering if you could give me some advice on how I could deepen my relationship with Jesus.
0: Well, we have to understand, you should never have a fear of not getting close to Jesus because you're like St. Therese or St. Jerome or St. Anthony or anybody. The very fact that you love them, what is it you love about the little flower? That she was close to Jesus. That's what you love about the saints. You know, they isn't their hair or their, most saints were ugly. They were not handsome or beautiful. I mean, you know, Vincent de Paul had a, ooh, boy. Some of them were bald, but you always see hair. I never saw a bald statue. Did you? Well, you know some of the saints were bald. They didn't all have this big head of hair. So they were normal and human. But what you admire about them is not themselves. You admire the little flower because she was right at it all the time. She wanted to give Jesus everything. Jesus doesn't, you know, it's like a child. You give it milk and then you give it this terrible stuff in jars, you know. I don't know how they ever get to eat with that stuff. Ooh. No wonder they I hope somebody here don't sell that stuff. But see, we just like the spiritual life, God will attract you to some saint, and then all of a sudden you begin to love him or the Holy Spirit or the Father or Our Lady. All of these things, God takes us on a normal human level and begins slowly to make us understand and then know him. When you read the life of the little flower, you're going to know Jesus better, especially Our Lady. Anybody who loves Our Lady loves Jesus. And there's no way we can get away from that. No way at all. Why? Because every saint did not become a saint by thinking of another saint. See? They helped each other sometimes. You know, all the Carmelites know that it was a Franciscan who helped St. Teresa of Avila. Just wanted to put that in. And so all the saints help other saints, but they all are led to God. So don't worry. Little flower will be sure, if you love her, she will be sure to draw you closer to Jesus.
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0: Hi, I'm Doug Keck, and welcome to the Catholic Sphere. You know, each week we tackle topics important to Catholics around the globe with a different host and a different focus. This week our subject is theology, and the topic, Catholic cultural dualism, faith versus politics. Today we're joined by EWTN TV and radio host, the ubiquitous Father Mitch Pacwa. He's with us from his live show set right here in Irondale, Alabama. Also, we've got EWTN's Vice President of Theology, Colin Donovan, as always. He's in our theology studio. Finally, we're joined by my great friend and the founder of the Magis Center and host of Father Spitzer's Universe, Mr. Universe himself, Father Robert Spitzer. He joins us from our studios in Orange County, California. Welcome, gentlemen. And I use that very loosely. Great to have you all back together with us again here on our theology program when we focus on the Catholic sphere of that particular influence. We're in a year here, and certainly in the United States, we're going to be dealing with an election, a major election, a presidential election. So every time that comes up, we deal with the issues related to Catholicism and the intersection, not of faith and reason, but politics and Catholicism. So let me ask you, Colin, the title of this, we talk about the idea of dualism, faith versus politics. Is there a separation? Should there be a separation?
1: Well, there shouldn't be a separation. Politics is supposed to be actually one of the highest acts of prudence, one which we try to judge as God judges, and that's something to bring about good upon into the society and make decisions that will benefit society. And therefore, for Catholics, those decisions should be infused by faith, faith in the moral realities which the Church teaches through her teaching, and also love for the human beings that the common good serves. And so unless those two things are brought into the matter, then we can't really say that we are bringing our faith into politics. We're only making judgments according to maybe a party platform or according to our own ideas or the idea of a candidate. Rather, we should be seeking the common good and bringing prudence and charity into that decision making. And for the Church, there are basically two distinctions that can be made. Some issues that have to do with intrinsic evils are not negotiable issues. They are the primary issues of which community life and individual moral life are based upon. And so those have to be paramount, and the Church has enforced this or has taught it consistently. Pope Benedict, in a speech that he gave to European parliamentarians back in 2006, emphasized this particular point, that there are certain areas dealing with life and the dignity of life, of marriage, that means natural marriage, and the dignity of marriage and family life as a cell, the basic cell of society, and also the area of freedom, especially for parents to bring their children up in the faith, in the teachings mm-hmm. of the faith, to love God, to love mankind with the love of God. And so the Church is going to put those front and center in all of its decision making and all of the public policy statements that it makes. And those have to be for the Catholic the starting point of discernment on other kinds mm-hmm. of things, particular issues. There are many policy issues which require prudential judgment. How do I effect some good that I want? How do I effect a successful economy? You can have a lot of opinions about that. You should be seeking the common good, the good of individuals, the good of the society as a whole. But how to achieve that is something that is subject to political debate. And so those are basically the two categories, okay. Those which are non-negotiable and those which are negotiable or policy-type issues.
0: Right. We're going to talk more about those specifically in another program yes. as well. Let me go to you, Father Mitch. Do you see the Church's position in relation to politics? We always hear, you know, the idea that there's supposed to be a separation of Church and state. Mm-hmm. So where is it appropriate for a Catholic or for Catholics to be involved in a political sense, and how does their faith impact their politics?
2: A couple things. First, it's very

0: very important for Americans in particular to note that separation of church and state is not in our Constitution. It is a principle that was added into a number of Supreme Court decisions in the late 1940s. Now, while saying that, it also should be noted that when we bring our religious perspective, we are not trying to make Catholicism the official religion. We're not trying to vote that the bishops or somebody would be senators or represent. We're not looking for an institutionalization of Catholicism. That's good neither for the state nor for the church to have that go on, especially in the modern democracies, that the Constitution does say that Congress shall not establish a religion. The states were allowed to do so, but Congress was not. And we don't want to establish a religion. But what we do see, and this is something that is inherent in Judaism and in Christianity, we see that our purpose as human beings is to worship God, to know, love, and serve Him. And that is our goal. And that that ability to worship God is a primary freedom, certainly recognized in this country as basic. But that freedom to worship and that goal of worship also requires moral thought and moral principles that are usually summarized by the cardinal virtues, including justice and temperance and courage. All these are very important. And while we don't want to put Catholic doctrine and the Catholic Church into an official place within our civil society, voted in or something, but the moral principles are not extras. They are part and parcel. And when we look back on the history of church members and even church leaders compromising some of the moral principles, we see that it is a short-term search for quiet and peace, but in fact, it becomes a long-term source of problems. I think back in the 1800s, those people in the church who accepted church teaching against slavery versus those who compromised and said, well, this is civil society. The church's teaching against slavery is irrelevant. It wasn't irrelevant. It was very relevant. And this is where we have to bring our moral formation as Christians into our civil discourse. And when we don't, society suffers.
1: Right. Now also, just to follow up on that whole separation of church and state was also designed to protect basically the church from the state, not necessarily the state from the church. So when people think about that, they need to understand what the concerns at that time actually were of our founding fathers, right, Father Mitch?
0: Yeah, I was going to say, when the phrase was first used by President Thomas Jefferson in a letter to protect the Baptist churches from infringement of their rights by the state of Connecticut, which was a Congregationalist state officially, and they were trying to prevent Baptist church from coming in. It was to protect the church from the state. But when Justice Hugo Black introduced that principle into the Supreme Court decisions in 1947 and 48, you see that it was his attempt to try and protect the state

0: from influenced by the church. So there was a shift. And today, that's the way the
1: it gets said,
0: Hugo Black right. approach the, is what people assume
1: the,
0: you mean.
1: The KKK member, Hugo Black.
0: Yeah, he was leader of the Ku Klux Klan and a staunch Mason who opposed Catholicism very, very powerfully.
1: Now, Father Spitzer, you're out in California. We always hear about, obviously, California at this point is a Democratic state. But they also talk about many times, and we hear about it, and there's actually a group on the web who does great work called the Catholic Vote, and there's discussion about the Catholic Vote. Is there really a Catholic vote these days? It, there might have been at one time with the Democratic Party in the old days, but is that even true anymore? And what do we mean by that?
2: Well, the idea of a consolidated or a group Catholic vote, no, there's no such thing as that. And the church, of course, has not encouraged its members to vote en bloc. But on the other hand, or the church doesn't tell, you know, people who to vote for. But the church has, since its inception, as Colin already implied, and as Father Mitch already implied, the church has always presented guiding principles, you know, on how people should enter into democracy, what principles are important and which ones are not. And so we can say that on the basis of principles, yes, there should be a sort of a Catholic vote. There should be some kind of consensus around a set of principles that the Catholic Church holds dear. And if people call themselves Catholics, they should somehow congregate around those principles, you know, when they're making their selection of candidates or they're making voting on an issue of one kind or another, those principles have to come into play. Cullen already introduced the idea of intrinsic evils. That's one kind of principle. Those are what you call uncompromisable, or as he called them, non-negotiable principles. For example, you can't kill an innocent person, as in abortion. Those kinds of principles they're non-negotiable. In other words, they should always, in some sense, enter into or affect the way we vote. We as Catholics, because we believe in justice, because we believe that, you know, killing a person, an innocent person, without any necessity whatsoever, if we're to do that, that it's the most fundamental kind of injustice, the Catholic Church would certainly say, if that's going on, especially on a massive scale, this should be resisted at all costs. It's a fundamental injustice. And John Adams, this is way before Hugo Black, of course, but Hugo Black, you're right, he certainly had the very opposite viewpoint as John Adams. But John Adams felt that human beings in interacting in democracy, he said, look, democracy is never going to survive unless the moral opinion, the good moral opinion, which of course is grounded much of the time on people's religious opinion, is sort of guiding those constitutional principles to fruition. In other words, you know, you can get a framework, you can get a structure for laws and the making of laws and the balancing of legislative power, executive power, and judicial power, et cetera, et cetera. You can take all of Montesquieu's principles and you can put them all together in a fantastic balancing act. But if you don't have any morality, as Adams observed, if you don't have any kind of a way of determining, well, what's right, either on a natural law basis, where, you know, various religions can agree, or on what we might call a religious basis, where, you know, I form my own conscience by my religious principles. And often enough, as C.S. Lewis pointed out in his great book, The Abolition of Man, natural law principles, natural rights principles, do correlate very well with the majority of religions. And so he wrote that wonderful appendix to his book, The Abolition of Man, with eight of those principles that pretty much govern all religions that we can certainly bring into the political sphere as, you know, as Catholics, without any fear of, you know, doing something that's establishing a religion or trying to get an upper hand on the political

0: process. Okay. So for all intents and purposes, the answer, if it concerns principles, of course there can be a Catholic vote. Of course there should be a Catholic vote. And it's expected that if you don't have something like that based on natural law principles, which are grounded even in religious principles, as Adam said, the democracy will never survive.
1: Now, Colin, to follow up on what the Father was talking about, and as you alluded to earlier, the kind of the non-negotiables and the ones that we have to stand by, there's also, we hear in moral theology, the idea that, you know, the idea of the lesser of two evils. Now, that could be seen in straight moral sense from a Catholic and how the church looks at that. But sometimes in politics, it seems like at least that concept is acceptable from a Catholic perspective. Is that true?
2: No, there is no thing, such thing as the lesser of two evils. You can have a certain proportionality where you have goods which, choices which seem to conflict, and you make a judgment based on if there is, if one choice produces certain evils and the other choice produces other evils, then you do have to figure out, well, which one is going to produce the greatest effect. The best effect. But the starting point is always that the thing that you're doing is itself a true good. Mm-hmm. Too much in our culture and even in the church in its discussions of moral theology in the last 40 years has been this idea that you're just going to weigh up the outcomes, for example, and you're looking for which will have the best consequence, the most desirable consequence. And then you tend to forget that, well, was the act which you're going to embrace, is itself good or is itself an evil? Or that you see a proportion here that you're weighing and you choose that which seems to be, as I said at first, the better and way of achieving your objective. These are really religious, applications of philosophical principles like pragmatism and other things, which basically essentially don't speak of conscience and moral goods to be chosen and evils to be avoided, but rather they're very contemporary and they have no basis in church teaching. But unfortunately, many people are influenced by our culture. And Father talked about the unifying character of the natural law, that you can go back and you can read what Confucius wrote and others wrote in the Eastern philosophies, or you can read the philosophies of the Greeks or the Romans, and you will see that they had certain understanding of the reality of nature and the authority of that reality should have to on their own consciences, that the acts that they choose should be in some kind of correspondence to the nature that they're living, human nature, for example, or the human nature of others. Today, we sort of gravitate all to the role of the will. That is that, well, I will to be this way or I will to do this thing. If I'm not hurting anybody, nobody should tell me I can't do it. Mm-hmm. The only trouble with that is it leads to the dissolution of any social moral framework on which everybody can agree. And I always like to point back to something Pope Benedict said. I think he was still a cardinal at the time. He was visiting the United States and he noted that the U.S. Constitution, for example, had a better natural law framework for judging and organizing politics and the behavior of the culture than, say, did many of the European constitutions which derive out of Napoleonic era principles. And I think that's true. The only trouble is we've abandoned the natural law principles that were inherent in our own constitution, in our Bill of Rights, and in the Declaration of Independence.
1: Right. Well, let me ask you, Father Mitch, going to you on this, obviously I heard the term consequence, like consequentialism and proportionalism, which we hear, I think, more in the church again today than we have for the last, let's say, 20 years. It seemed like that concept had kind of gone underground, but it seems to be back again and quite prominent in the church. What is your take on the whole of lesser of two evils, and also the church, lets people in the church themselves getting directly involved in politics, like Father Frank Pavone had been involved, obviously, John McLaughlin at one time years ago. There was even the priest who was with the Sandinistas years ago, who Pope John Paul II confronted. Explain.

0: in that?
1: Yeah, there are problems with the clergy being involved directly with rule in politics. It's shown up over the centuries, including in the running of the Papal States, where at one point the Pope still is the sovereign ruler of the Vatican. But there was a large part of Italy that was ruled by the papacy. The papacy lost a lot of its influence in those times of its strongest political impact on the Papal States. Mm. And ironically, when you think of it, when the papacy lost the Papal States in 1870, the papacy was able to regain a lot more moral authority than it used to have, because as far as people like Henry VIII and others were concerned, the Pope was the sovereign of just another rival state. That was true for Emperor Charles V, who thought that he had a right to invade and attack the Papal States and let the Pope be imprisoned, even though Charles was a strong practicing Catholic on many levels. A few moral issues were weak, but you know, he still saw the Pope as a political power, and the moral authority was diminished. And this is true in the modern governments because as a priest, I am not a priest for the Democrats or for the Republicans or for the independents. I don't choose a political party that are the only ones I can serve. I offer mass for Democrats, Republicans, independents, and any other parties, green parties, that are at the church. It would be absolutely reprehensible to put a sign out, this is the Democrat mass or the Republican mass. That would be reprehensible. And when a priest engages in direct politics, he will be identified with that party. So that's not good. Now, when it comes to a related issue, there are times when the clergy are more committed to a particular party. And they
2: could be driven by the topic that they're involved with, like on a pro-life issue or something like that.
1: Right? It could be on a pro-life issue. It could be on immigration.
2: Right.
1: A variety of other things. Mm-hmm. Environmentalism. That would be another, concern for the environment is a moral important issue, morally important. But if I start to let my particular party slide in moral judgment because I like this issue and they're the only ones dealing with it, this party deals with the environment, or this party is for life, and I start to neglect the moral analysis of the other areas in the party, I make a grave mistake. That's where that might be one example of being proportionalist, that I care so much about this, I won't pay attention to other issues of corruption.
2: Right.
1: And as Catholics who go to confession are sinners and no sinners and assume that we're all sinners, the idea that any one party will be without vice and therefore everything they do will be virtuous is dumber than a box of rocks.
2: There you go.
1: This is not the way it is. And we have to have Catholic principles but that we apply to the judgment of any political party, and all the political parties, including the one I might like best.
2: Right, and there's also, we can talk about hierarchy of truths, sometimes what is more important than another one, which has more direct impact, and et cetera, and where there's negotiables and non-negotiables. Father Spitzer, let me ask you, you know, as a Catholic and as a Catholic priest, John Manos, our general counsel, every year for the news department has to make sure they understand what we can say and what we can't say from a Catholic perspective, and certainly the church has that. I'm sure you're briefed, have been briefed over, you know, not coming out and endorsing candidates and things like that. And then people say, but yet it, many times in some of the, let's say, black churches over the years, and historically there's reasons why this existed, but it seems to be much more allowed to be upfront and direct in supporting particular candidates, where from a Catholic perspective, we seem much more leery. And sometimes people say, well, we're afraid of losing our, you know, our status financially, and we should really stand up for the truth. How does a Catholic balance those?
0: Yeah, I think you've already intimated it, because the who part of it, for a Catholic priest or for EWTN to go out and officially endorse a named candidate, that would probably step over the line legally, because, of course, you know, you're telling somebody how to vote. However, you don't, you know, you don't get into that problem if you just elucidate the principles upon which they're going to vote. The principles belong to our religion. A specific candidate, you know, it's not a, you know, our religion. It's, you know, candidates are of various religions. But a set of principles, you can identify them, and you can say, look, throughout the years, this is what the Catholic Church has subscribed to. And here, look, these principles of the Catholic Church are not simply Catholic. Look, they belong to the natural law. They, you know, this principle of justice. In fact, inalienable rights theory came from the Catholic Church. Let's face facts. This was Francisco Suarez in 1620 in his book De Legibus, right? Very important work. He, of course, outlines not only the, what an inalienable right is, but four of those inalienable rights: to life, liberty, the pursuit of happiness, and property. And then he goes on to say why one is more important than the other. So he uses what we call the necessity criterion. So if one right is necessary for the very possibility of another right, then the one that's necessary for the possibility of the other has to be the higher right.
2: Absolutely. So, and if you want to get more insights on that topic, make sure you check out Father Spitzer's Universe each week. We're just out of time. Thank you, gentlemen. Thank you, Father Mitch, Colin Donovan, and of course, Father Robert Spitzer, for being with us and elucidating us on this topic. And thank you for joining us. Don't forget to join us next week when our host will be Ryan Penny, right here on the Catholic Sphere. See you next time.

Hello, this is Father Anton Pascual from the Philippines. Let us continue to talk about living faith, this time, faith as loving God, here on Faith Matters. The fruit of authentic faith in God, the effect of faith in your life. If your faith is truly rooted in God, there is only one effect. There is only one fruit, and it comes naturally, effortless. And that fruit of authentic faith in God must be love. L-O-V-E. Nothing more, nothing less. For the fruit of faith is love. Why? You can answer that in your own experience. According to 1 John 4, God is love. Truly, God is love. The fruit of a genuine relationship with God will always be love. Love seen concretely in the way we care and share and affect each other as brothers and sisters, especially in the community. According to John chapter 13, they will know that you are my disciples in the way you love and care for each other. It's quite shocking when you see some people who

in Jesus Christ is love. I always say, people in my homilies, we go to church every Sunday, we pray the rosary, we have a lot of devotions left and right, up and down, our homes are filled with statues of saints, but what is the effect of this in our lives? Are we still envious? Are we still jealous? Are we still selfish or greedy? Then something is fundamentally wrong in our faith. My dear brother, my dear sister, the fruit of your faith must be growing in God's love. God bless you.

0: Hello, this is Father Wade Menezes. The Fathers of Mercy Hour is next on EWTN Catholic Radio for the Philippines.
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2: He is the founding member of the Franciscan Friars of the Renewal, a teacher, retreat leader, and spiritual director. 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
3: 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Today's hour is from the Fathers of Mercy Parish Mission Series, Trusting in God. This is talk number one, Confidence in Divine Providence. Here is Father Joel Rogers.
4: So you are the ones that God has called from all eternity, the Blessed Trinity has invited you to come to this first night of the mission. And God knew that you would be here. He knew you'd be here. He planned that you be here. And so you responded to His invitation. How joyful I am to see that you are here. Abraham once told the Father in heaven, would you spare these two cities for the sake of 10 good people? There's more than 10 here tonight, and I'm glad to see it. Every one of you here has a very special place in the heart of the Blessed Trinity. And so I thank you for being here. But I think that our Lord Jesus Christ is even more happy that you're here because He is madly in love with your soul. And I tell you, He will not be outdone in generosity. Something is going to happen to you tonight. Perhaps you will find new strength to carry the difficult cross that you're bearing at this moment. Perhaps you will have a new kind of enlightened experience and see a new mystery that you've never seen it this way before. Perhaps you'll receive a waterfall of consolation to heal your broken heart. But whatever it is, you're going to receive something. And it is definite that you will receive an increase of our Lord's life in your soul, grace. You receive an increase of grace, and your heart will be more bound to the Sacred Heart of Jesus. That, at least, is guaranteed. Our Lord is not outdone in generosity. He is very glad that you are here. He's planned this from all eternity. What

0: What is he going to do for you tonight? How will he touch your soul? Who knows? But it will always be better at the end of it. I'm going to talk about divine providence. In fact, that's the whole theme throughout the week. Providence, the Latin pro video, pro videre, is to see forward in some way, to provide, to take care of, to see in advance and take care of the need. Okay, so our Lord has a very special plan for you. He has a plan for all of us to make it to heaven, but he has a very special and personal plan for each of your souls, and this plan he's had from all eternity. I would like to begin by reading from the book of Romans. A reading from the letter of Paul to the Romans. And so the promise was based on faith, in order that the promise should be guaranteed as God's free gift to all of Abraham's descendants. Not just to those who obey the law, but also to those who believe as Abraham did. For Abraham is the spiritual father of us all. As Scripture says, I have made you father of many nations. So the promise is good in the sight of God, in whom Abraham believed. The God who brings the dead to life, and whose command brings into being what did not exist. Abraham believed and hoped, even when there was no reason for hoping, and so became the father of many nations. Just as the Scripture says, your descendants will be as many as the stars. He was then almost 100 years old. But his faith did not weaken when he thought of his body, which was already practically dead, or of the fact that Sarah could not have children. His faith did not leave him, and he did not doubt God's promise. His faith filled him with power, and he gave praise to God. He was absolutely sure that God would be able to do what he had promised. That is why Abraham, through faith, was accepted as righteous by God. Abraham believed, hoping against hope, that he would become the father of many nations, according to what was said. Thus shall your descendants be.
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0: He did not weaken in faith when he considered his own body as already dead, for he was almost 100 years old, and the dead womb of Sarah. What faith Abraham had in God, and what trust Abraham had in God's plan for him. God, the Blessed Trinity, called Abraham out of the land of Ur, away from his comfortable home, the comfortable surroundings of his people. He called Abraham to go away so that Abraham would become the father of a great nation. Already, this required Abraham to trust in God's plan. He had to leave his comfort zone to fulfill the will of God. And then Abraham also trusts in God when God says, your descendants shall number like the stars in the sky, and like the sand on the shore. Abraham believed God. He believed what God said, even though to a human intellect this might not make sense, because after all, Abraham was practically dead. His body 100 years old, and he and his wife Sarah could have no children their whole married life, and her womb was considered dead. And yet, Abraham trusted in God, because Abraham knew his place. He knew that God was the creator, God was the supreme being, and that he, Abraham, was a mere creature. And if God said he could do something, he can do it. And if God says he will do something, he will do it. And so Abraham believed in God. And finally, after making acts of trust and faith in what seemed to be an impossible situation, finally, Sarah is with child. And she will give Abraham a son, Isaac. But it's not over. Now what does God do? Abraham, take your son and sacrifice your son for me. Now a natural response would be, are you crazy? I've waited all this time. I trusted in your promise. You give me a son, and now you want me to take his life? So much for my descendants. So much for the promise. But is that how Abraham acted? No. He might have been tempted, but again, he makes the act of faith in God. And so he takes his son Isaac and has him carry the wood. And Isaac is like the foreshadowing of Jesus Christ, who carried the wood of the cross up to Mount Calvary. But Isaac says, where's the lamb? And Abraham says, God will provide the lamb. And so Abraham ties his son to the altar, and he's about ready to slay his son when the angel of God is sent to Abraham saying, stop! Now I know that you love God more than anything else, and you would not withhold from God even your beloved son. Now that is not faith, and if that is not trust in God's divine providence, I don't know what is. And so Abraham believes, and he obeys God. And as a result of that, God rewards Abraham, because Isaac will become the son of Jacob and Esau, and Jacob will become the father of 12, who will become the 12 tribes of Israel. So the seed of Abraham multiplies and becomes like the stars of the sea, the stars of the air, and the sand on the seashore. But that's not over. You see, God is never outdone in generosity. We are the children of Abraham. Because Abraham was called not just to form a nation, he's the foreshadowing of the church. Christ, one holy Catholic and apostolic church. And it all begins with Abraham, because Jesus Christ is the son of David, who is a descendant of Abraham. In a real way, the church had already been formed in a seed-like form in Abraham. He indeed is the father of many, many descendants. Now you see what obedience to God does, how God blesses his loved ones. Through his providence, God watches over everything that he has made. Now, what is providence? St. Thomas Aquinas, I believe, the best theologian in the Catholic Church. St. Thomas Aquinas says that providence is the ordering of all things to an end by God's design. You see, God didn't just create us out of nothing. God has a plan for every one of his creatures from beginning to end. And God didn't just create and then step back and let his creation unwind like a clock. No, God is very involved with every one of his creatures from beginning to end, and he guides them to their proper end.
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0: We'll begin with something as simple as a boulder or a rock. A rock is made by God, created to have density. And where does a rock go to its proper end? It gravitates towards the ground, towards the earth. The rock goes to its place. If I put a rock up here, I drop it, where's it going to go? To its proper end. God created the rock to be like that. He's going to make sure that it goes the way he plans it to go. The birds. God built in the birds a certain ability to build their own nests. They didn't go to bird school for this. They know how to do it already. And what does a proper bird do? He flies well. He eats the right thing. He builds nests. The bird reproduces and has eggs, and there are other birds. And so the perfection of the bird from beginning to end. Now God has a very special plan for you and me. And we are far more important than every rock and every bird. Look at the sparrows. God provides for them, and we are worth more than 100 sparrows. I think our Lord Jesus Christ said that. And so God has a very special plan for you and for me. What is our plan? God did more than create us. He created us in his image, so that God, who is pure intellect and will, allows us to participate in his goodness. So we have an intellect and a will infinitely less than God, different in kind than God, but nonetheless, we are created in his image. And so we can choose with our mind and will. We can know the truth with our intellect, and according to what we know, we can choose right or wrong. We are created in the image of God. But that wasn't enough for God. God wanted us to share in his life, to have a deep friendship with the Blessed Trinity. So he creates Adam and Eve in the state of grace. Not only his image, but his likeness. They are able to be holy as God is holy. And you and I are descendants of Adam and Eve. So God created you and me to be like him. And more than that, to have a relationship with the Blessed Trinity. God made it so that you and I could know him, love him, and serve him in this life, to be with him in life everlasting. Therefore, what is our ultimate goal in God's divine plan for us? You see, he orders everything well. He orders everything from the beginning to the end. And he wants us, what's our end? Everlasting life, heaven, surrounded by the heart of the Blessed Trinity, surrounded by Mary and all the angels and saints, and hopefully our family, friends, loved ones. That's our goal, heaven. Anything less will never make us happy, will never make us joyful. And God has a plan for us from beginning to end to that. From our birth, to our being raised in the family, to our growing up to be proper citizens of Australia, and all the way to the end at our death. And also, not just in the natural sense, but in the supernatural sense, God gives us grace in baptism so that we can share in divine intimacy. We can be friend of God. And so in this plan of God, from beginning to end, it includes every blessing that God gives us to attain heaven. Our family, our friends, our loved ones, our talents, our virtues, food on the table, all the blessing. We can count and count. But also every cross is also included in God's divine plan for our salvation. If something happens in our life and God has the power to make it not happen, then if it happens, it's at least allowed by God for a reason. Otherwise, it surely wouldn't happen. That's our blessings and crosses. Do we trust God? Do we trust His plan? Even though His plan might include some things in it that seem inconvenient for us. Because everything, remember, in God's plan is meant to bring us to heaven. Everything. And so, this is God's plan. God's plan for human soul includes everything that helps them to get to heaven. Both the crosses, unless you deny yourself daily, take up your cross and follow me, you cannot be my disciple. And the blessings, all of them. But we have to remember something. Abraham trusted in God, right? Do you think Abraham had all convenience? Do you think he didn't suffer? Do you think he didn't have any trials? Oh, he had trials. And yet, he embraced God's plan, even when he wasn't sure. Even when he didn't understand why, he still trusted in God. And that's how you and I should be. Abraham knew that God is perfection. That God is all-powerful. That God is love. That God is the supreme being. God is who is. Abraham knew it. God is all-knowing. God is love. God is wisdom. Therefore, God is most dependable because God is nothing but pure goodness and being. Now, Abraham can look at this supreme being and say, okay, whose plan am I going to trust? His or mine? Isn't the answer obvious? It's so obvious. Jesus' plan or my plan? Which one's obvious? He's God, not I. Now, God's plan includes suffering, inevitably, inevitably.
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2: 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Today's hour is from the Fathers of Mercy Parish Mission Series, Trusting in God. This is talk number one, Confidence in Divine Providence. Here is Father Joel Rogers.
3: Whose plan am I going to trust? His or mine? Isn't the answer obvious? It's so obvious. Jesus' plan or my plan? Which one's obvious? He's God, not I. Now, God's plan includes suffering, inevitably. And I think I might best begin with Jesus himself to explain this. Jesus Christ is the Son of God, second person of the Blessed Trinity. Jesus Christ, the Divine Son, took on human flesh. Did he have to? He didn't have to. Could God have redeemed us any other way? Well, he's God. But the point is, it's not the way he chose it. He chose this way. God took on human flesh, and he was born in poverty, in a cave. We may have smelled a little bit because of the animals. Perhaps he was cold, uncomfortable. He probably didn't have many fans during his birthday, just a handful of shepherds, and later on the wise men from the east, who were humble enough to stoop down to the cave to worship our Lord. But our Lord was born in poverty. Now, if he could have just done that, and then ascended to heaven straight up. And that would have been enough for our salvation. But no. No, if God's going to do something, he's going to be generous. He's going to pull out all the stops. So Jesus Christ grows up, and he lives in our flesh. He sweats. He works. He gets tired. He gets hungry, thirsty. He experiences pain. And he weeps at the death of his friend Lazarus. And he experiences our human emotions, though he has perfect control over them. He still experiences our emotions. And that's not all. No, he has to go all the way. So he goes to Jerusalem to be glorified. Well, in one sense, yes. But he goes to Jerusalem to what? To die. To be killed. He undergoes the passion. He is falsely charged. He's captured in the Garden of Gethsemane. And he's betrayed by one of his best friends. He's taken to the tribunal or the council, the Sanhedrin, and he is condemned. He's spit upon, he's kicked, he's beaten. And one of his other friends denies they even knew him. All of his friends are gone, they scatter, except for one and a handful of holy women. And then he carries this heavy cross after being scourged and crowned with thorns. And he's nailed to the cross, willing.

0: and he's hung between two thieves, not only a death that is excruciatingly painful, but a humiliating death, and he's stripped of everything, hanging between heaven and earth. And why does God do this? Because he is madly in love with our souls. Did God suffer? God suffered in the human flesh. So if God himself suffered for you and me out of love, then if his plan includes suffering, who are we to contradict God? God knows what he's doing. He knows what he's doing. We need to trust him. And so it says in the Gospel of Matthew, Jesus began to show his disciples that he must go to Jerusalem and suffer greatly from the elders, the chief priests, and the scribes, and be killed, and on the third day be raised. Why did Christ come into the world according to the providence of the Blessed Trinity? He came into the world to die. Why did he choose death? Because there is no greater love than to die for one's friends. Christ allows himself to be king. Before, he didn't allow himself to be crowned king because he didn't want an earthly empire. He didn't want to be crowned king when he multiplied the fish and the loaves. They wanted to make him king. He went to a quiet place to pray on the mountain. Now he rides to Jerusalem, and he allows himself to be proclaimed king. Why now? Because he's going to be a king that reigns from the cross. A suffering king. A king who is madly in love with every one of his subjects. Every one of us. And not just all together, but individually and very personally. And so it says in the Gospel of John, on the next day, when the great crowd that had come to the feast heard that Jesus was coming to Jerusalem, they took palm branches and went out to meet him and cried out, Hosanna! Blessed is he who comes in the name of the Lord, King of Israel. Now he'll be king. And so as Christ the head, as the second person of the Blessed Trinity, so Christ the members, his creatures, you and me. If Christ is going to suffer for us to show the depth of his love, will you and I not take up our cross, whatever is allowed in God's divine providence?
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0: If God gives us a cross, he'll give us strength to bear it. He always gives us something, because that's how God is. And God is never outdone in generosity. I would trust my life to his plan any day, even if it did include suffering. Because I know how I am. And if I had things go my way, I would be pretty capable of messing it up. I trust God. Jesus said, if you wish to be my disciple, you must deny yourself daily, take up your cross, and follow me. In the midst of suffering, we will only be at peace if we conform our wills to Christ. In the midst of suffering, we will only be at peace if we conform our will to Christ. Is Christ the head to undergo suffering and we to flee from the cross? How could we feel honored to be followers of Christ if we follow him only to Mount Tabor, where there is consolation and glory, but not to Mount Calvary, where there is proof of our love and suffering? God doesn't want us to love suffering for its own sake. Don't get me wrong. That would be morbid. We'd be weird.

0: what God does want is that we embrace whatever He allows to happen in His divine providence. And if suffering is allowed, and that helps us get to heaven, then it is good. Not for its own sake, but because it's in God's plan. And He's ordering all things to their proper end. That's you and me. And so Saint Thérèse Lisieux, the little flower, says this: "The drop of gall must be mingled in every cup. But I find that trials greatly help to detach us from earth. They make us look higher than this world. Nothing here below can satisfy us completely. We can enjoy a little repose only by being ready to do God's will." And this same saint goes further. She says, "There are people who take everything in the way that gives them the most pain. Oh, I'm always the victim. Why me? Oh, dear Lord, give me a break." Well, sometimes we might say that. But she says, why take it as if it's the most pain? She says, "With me, it is the reverse. I see always the good side of things, even suffering. If I have nothing but pure suffering, without any break, well, I make of it my joy." Another saint says, "Suffering is but a kiss from Christ if we embrace our good Lord. We embrace not only our resurrected Lord, but our Lord who has suffered on the cross, the victim. And we are embracing the victim, the crown of thorns touches our flesh. Suffering is part of our Christian faith, not for its own sake, but suffering is a proof of our love for God, as it was God's love for us." Now, suffering can include anything. Sufferings can include anything. We'll start with ourselves, let alone everything that happens outside of us. Let's start with ourselves. I have a lot of sin and weakness in myself. I try to make right decisions, although sometimes I don't try as well as I should. But I try to be holy, and yet I fall again. Dare I hope that God will pick me up again if I turn to Him in repentance? I dare hope it. God has a plan for me. And if I fall, He wants me to come right back to Him every single time. Well, what if I fall 110 times? Do I still have confidence in God's mercy? You betcha. Well, what if I know about my weakness and I know that I could well fall again? Dare I still plead to God yet again for His grace, mercy, and help? Absolutely. Even with all of my flaws, my criticalness, my lukewarmness, my misjudgment, my darkness of intellect, my weakness of will, my uncontrolled desire, in spite of all of that, yes, God has a plan for me, and He wants to heal me. So maybe God might allow these things to happen so that I can realize how weak I am and how much I need God. My sins teach me humility. Not that that's a good reason for going out to do it again. I still have to try to avoid sin. But even in spite of my sins, can I still have hope in God's plan for me? You betcha. As long as I have repentance, as long as I have contrition, God's got a plan for every one of us. In fact, that is why He died on the cross. It's for our sins. So if we sin over and over again, yes, come back to God. Jesus told Peter, you must forgive your brother seven times. Well, for me, I probably sin more than seven times. But if you expect me to forgive my neighbor 70 times, 7 times, or whatever the number is, how much more he'd be willing to forgive me as long as I'm repentant. So yes, I can still have confidence in God in spite of all of my problems, my personal problems.
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0: St. Mary Magdalene, who wrote the book Divine Intimacy, said, we wonder, how can I reach God and be united with Him who is so infinitely beyond my capacity? And hope replies, you can, for God Himself wishes it. It was for this reason that He created you and raised you to the supernatural state, giving you all the help necessary for such an arduous undertaking. God wills it. Hope in God. Now, what about all of the things that I can't control outside of me? Illness, poverty, pain, death, war, hatred, natural disasters, hunger, persecution, and so on. Can I still have hope in God's providence? Can these things possibly be part of God's plan too? They could be used in God's plan. In the face of all this, will God still provide? He will always provide. Will He still take care of us? He will always take care of us. If God created us out of love, would not He provide for our needs? Of course He would. Father Gabriel continues, the Divine Master tells us that if God has given us the more essential things, our life and our body, He will also give us the less essential things, that is food and clothing, which are the means of preserving our life and our body. And you know what? Even if I lack some of these things, if I lack health, if I have hunger, and even if I'm dying, does God still provide? Yes, He provides strength. And He'll never leave me alone. No matter how much pain I might have, He'll get me through it. And then when I draw my dying breath, trying to embrace the will of God, God will take me to a place where there will be no more suffering. God prepares us for heaven. God always provides something. Even if something is lacking, God is always providing something else. If God takes something away from me, He's going to provide something better. Because that's part of His plan. He's never outdone in generosity. So if God takes something away, He's going to give something better. If God takes away my comfort, He's going to give me strength. If God allows a loved one to die, then I'm going to find more consolation in God Himself. And I'll pray for my loved one and have hope to attain everlasting life in heaven. God always provides something better than what He has taken away from us. Always. Sooner or later. According to His plan. Do I trust in God? So, there is reason for hope. And there is no reason whatsoever to lose hope. Can the dying still have hope? Yes. Can the caretakers of the dying have hope? You know, it's hard to take care of a dying loved one and watch them get weaker. That's painful. Is there hope for the caretakers? You betcha. God's going to help them out. What about the persecuted? God is especially with his persecuted. The poor and the hungry, God is with them in a very special way. Those who are afraid, yes, even those who are afraid, God can give them courage. God always provides something. All people can have hope in God at all levels. So let us cry out with the psalmist, "Be my rock of refuge, O God, a stronghold to give me safety. You are my rock and my fortress. For your name's sake, you will lead and guide me." And I close with a story about divine providence. My mother's sister, my Aunt Teresa, was happily married for several years, and she had 5 children. And then one day, her husband just got tired of it. I don't know how to explain it. She was totally unprepared for this, but he just left her, and he wanted to be free from married life. And so she was left to take care of her children, and she experienced great loneliness. It was painful. Now, my reaction would be, "Why, God?" But she had great faith. And she endured, and she went to daily mass, and she tried to encourage her children to pray the rosary together. She persevered. Now, this same aunt of mine, Aunt Teresa, was working at the hospital long hours and taking care of the children by herself. And one winter, it was particularly cold, and she didn't have enough money to pay for the heating bill. And she didn't know exactly what to do. And so she did what she always did. She did this because there was nothing else to do. She fell on her knees, and she said, "God, you've always been with me and my family. Help me in this predicament. Please help me." And so the next day, a gentleman from the gas company comes over and he puts the heating gas in the furnace outside in the home. And then he goes off and she has heat. Wow, where did that come from? And then the gas company calls her and says, "Oh, we accidentally put gas inside your furnace, but we didn't realize you didn't pay your bill." And she said, "You'll have your bill paid today." She didn't know what was going to happen. She didn't know how it was going to happen. But on that same day, she got a letter in the mail. She opened up a letter from a friend of hers. It was a wonderful note. But in the note included this: "I hope you can use this. I thought you might need it for some help." And in that note was the $50, the exact amount that she needed to pay the bill. And so she sent it to the company, and she had her gas, the heat that she needed for the winter. Trust in God. God will take care of us. He will allow us to suffer sometimes, but he will also provide. That's just his way. May you and I trust in his providence. Abraham believed, hoping against hope, that he would become the father of many nations according to what was said, "Thus shall your descendants be." He did not weaken in faith when he considered his own body as already dead, for he was almost 100 years old in the dead womb of Sarah. God bless you all. In the name of the Father, and of the Son, and of the Holy Spirit.
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0: Welcome to The Church and the Poor with Father Richard Ho Lung, founder of the Missionaries of the Poor in Kingston, Jamaica.
1: Today, we'll discuss the topic, Consider the Lilies of the Field. When young men come to our community and they come to work with the homeless and the destitute, you'll find that they're young, they're vigorous, they're teenage boys, or late teenage or early 20s. And they come to us abandoning everything in their lives. These are young men who would have gone to parties, they would have known girls, they would have had money in their pockets, they would have gone to movies. They had all kinds of friends in high school. And yet, something deep inside of them prompted them to leave everything behind to follow Christ. Is it that difficult for modern youngsters to do the same from America or from Canada or from Europe? I don't believe it is so. I find that youngsters, and we've had a young man coming to visit us recently called Jonathan. He comes from North Carolina. Jonathan is a young man like every other American youth. And yet he comes down and he says, Father, I spend all my vacation with you because I find it refreshes me. Now, Jonathan is full of life. He has been through his teenage days in the United States. He has money in his pocket. He has a car at home. And yet Jonathan says that all I want to do is to find the Lord and to serve the Lord and to be happy. And I'm happiest when I'm with the brothers and I'm serving the poor. Now, our life is a very, very simple one. Let me give you an example. We sleep in bunk beds. There's very little clothing that we've got. 3 changes of underwear, 2 habits, 1 pair of sandals, 1 pair of running shoes. And that's the full clothing that we've got. Each day, we wash our own clothes under a pipe with a little bit of soap. Each day, we have 3 meals and nothing else. Each day, we pray for 4 days. And each day, we go down and we serve the homeless and the destitute, the poor in the ghetto, and we come back rejoicing, full of happiness. What is this thing in all of us that just wants to find the Lord in the depths of ourselves? We just want to be one with the Lord, following His every command, doing what He did, filling ourselves with a message that He has brought home to us. Each day, our brothers, and we can see they struggle at times with the suffering and the problems of everyday life with the ghetto people. And yet they come back feeling washed with joy. There's something called the inner man in all of us, brothers and sisters. And we must not forget this. We sometimes underrate the young people of our times, that they too have got something deep, deep, deep inside of them that cries out to the Lord and wants to be one with them. They want to be pure also. They also want to be generous. They also want to give up their lives and to lay down their lives in service of God and their fellow men. Isn't it true that sometimes we spoil our kids? Isn't it true that we believe that they're not capable of this type of sacrifice? And yet here we are, missionaries of the poor, growing as a young community, filled with young people, filled with joy each day as they serve the least of our brothers and sisters. And each one of them come and they seek advice. Father, how can I grow to be more and more like Jesus Christ? How can I become more and more like Him? How can I be more generous and pour out my life for others so that finally my life is poured out like Jesus on the cross?
0: For more information about the Missionaries of the Poor, go to missionariesofthepoor.org.
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3: Now, St. Paul has a couple of passages here I want to read to you. He says here in Ephesians chapter 5, he said, this may be a wicked age. Oh, see, St. Paul thinks it's wicked. Well, I do too in many areas. You don't have to be very bright to know that things are not the way they should be, are they? Tonight we read about a family who tortured their children unbelievably. And you just kind of look up and say, how? Why? Every day something more terrible happens, or something in the church, something. He said, this may be a wicked age, but your lives should redeem it. Oh, wow. See, we can't put all the responsibility on God, can we? Although God does it all, I am also responsible, and so are you.
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5: This is a Did You Know moment with Sandra McDevitt. Did you know why in most Catholic churches, three steps lead up to the altar? The three steps represent the Trinity, Father, Son, and Holy Spirit. In the Trinitine rite, the priest begins with, I go up to the altar of God. Reminiscent of scripture, where one goes up to Jerusalem, where Jesus is sacrificed. We always ascend to God, not descend. The three steps represent the soul, leaving the ordinary and ascending to the sacred. The priest ascends not to elevate himself, but prepare for the sacred mysteries. In the Catholic Church, the architecture represents the gospel. It both preaches and teaches. Next time you're in a Catholic church, notice the three steps reflecting on what they signify. I'm Sandra McDevitt for EWTN Radio.
6: As a Catholic talk show host and speaker and author, I'm often asked, how should we pray? How do we pray? Really? It's up to you, and that's between you and the Lord. We have wonderful, wonderful formalized prayers in the Catholic faith, such as a rosary, the Lord's Prayer, novenas, but you can also just open up your heart and say, Lord, help, SOS. It's as simple as that. How you pray is really up to you. Ask the Lord how you should pray, and He'll answer you.
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7: 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Where there is hatred, let me sow love. 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
3: 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Father Ricardo is a priest and parish pastor in the Archdiocese of Detroit. He also serves as a consultant to the Archdiocesan Department of Evangelism, Catechesis, and Schools. Father Ricardo completed his graduate studies at Sacred Heart Major Seminary in Detroit and the Gregorian University in Rome. He was ordained in 1996. This episode is entitled Theology of the Body, Number 2. Today's show is program number 788. And now, here's Father John Ricardo. We hope you enjoy.
4: Let's remind ourselves what we're trying to do here. We're trying as best we can to give something like a handshake introduction to the Pope's Theology of the Body, with the hope that some of you will express an interest to want to get into something like a more regimented Theology of the Body study group. This happens at a number of parishes throughout the country. I was involved with some folks in Canada who have started one in their parish, some folks out east I know in Washington, D.C. who've been doing it, and it's just a collection of couples, oftentimes some singles too, of all different ages and different realms of experience who can bring different things to the table to try to reflect upon what it is that the Pope reflects upon as he dives into Scripture. At times, and perhaps especially tonight, out of the four different presentations in this handshake, tonight is by far the densest. I'll apologize for that up front, but I'll warn you in advance, tonight might be a little thick, so I'm sorry for that. It was a little thick for me as I was going through it trying to prepare it. Last week, the analogy I gave was trying to knock down some trees so as to begin paving a road. Tonight, please God, we'll start to pave the road. I said a little bit about the context of the Pope's teaching on the theology of the body last week. I want to say a little bit more about it as we begin tonight, just to once again set the stage. Again, how many people have been to a general audience? You go to Rome, it's Wednesday, and you show up, and you either sit outside in the piazza or you go inside the Paul VI audience hall, and there you are, and the Pope greets everybody, and then someone else speaks in the native languages of all who are there, and then the Pope says something to all the people who are there in their native language, pretty remarkable, and then he gives a teaching in Italian. Those general audiences began back around the year 1870, when Pope Pius IX, this was at the time when Italy was being reunified. Italy as a unified country is younger than our country. A whole bunch of different city-states and whatnot. So Italy was unified at that time, and the Pope became, in his own terms, a prisoner of the Vatican. So he just kind of hung out in the Vatican. And he was kind of a self-imposed exile from the rest of the world, or at least from the Italian world at the time. And so it was a means for him to have discourse with, or we could say something like public relations with, the outside world. Pius IX began to invite pilgrims to these Wednesday audiences. And then these then became audiences which were carried on by successive popes, down to Pope John Paul II as well. And they were a means for him to greet people who were traveling in Rome, who were in a particular way just wanting to see the Vatican and to meet the Pope. And it was also a means, at least for this Pope, to carry on what had been an ancient tradition of who's one of their prime ministries anyway, is ready to teach. Oftentimes we forget that today. Forget that the early bishops took advantage of the office that was theirs to really help to teach and to form the Christian people who were gathered around them. And they took seriously the responsibility of being a successor of the apostles and to hand down the faith in its entirety. The current Pope does it oftentimes in his general audiences. So I mentioned last week that if you go there now, or at least if you went there a couple weeks ago, you'd hear something of his teaching on Ephesians. And he just keeps plowing through topic after topic. From September of 1979 until November of 1984, the topic was what is now known as the theology of the body. So that's the what's and the why's, how this fits into everything else. Why did he do it? Well, he did it to provide foundations for what he calls, quote-unquote,

an adequate anthropology, and we're going to look at that in a second. And he did that because he wanted to help people understand why the church teaches as and what she teaches regarding marriage and family. And then in a particular way, he did it because he wanted to give a biblical foundation to what is found in Pope Paul VI's encyclical Humanae Vitae on human life, which, as I mentioned last week, was by and large poorly received, would be an understatement. That's the reason why he sought to do this. And again, the best way I know how to describe the theology of the body, as a friend of mine has said, is something like a 5-year Bible study. In just a second, we'll try to get a feel for just how many texts he brings into this. And he does that by reflecting on 3 primary passages in scriptures. The image I gave last week was a triptych. So remember, a 3-paneled icon? That's really the easiest way to simplify the Pope's teachings of the theology of the body. The center panel of the icon is Matthew 19, Jesus' discussion with the Pharisees, where the Pharisees ask him, is it lawful for a man to divorce his wife for any reason whatsoever? Then one of the other panels in the triptych is Matthew 5, where Jesus in the Sermon on the Mount talks about the pure of heart. Blessed are the pure of heart, for they shall see God. And then the third panel in the triptych is actually the gospel that we had last Sunday at Mass. We had it from the Gospel of Luke. The one that he starts with is the Gospel of Matthew, Matthew 22, and the discussion between Jesus and the Sadducees, who, unlike the Pharisees, reject the teaching of the resurrection because they don't think that Moses taught it in the law, which is why Jesus, in the Gospel last week, answers the Sadducees by saying, even Moses knew that there was a resurrection because God revealed to Moses, I am the God of Abraham, the God of Jacob, and the God of Isaac. I am, not I was. Therefore, God is the God of the living, not of the dead. So that's the third passage, and it has to do with the treatment on the resurrection of the body. So those 3 scenes somehow encompass everything that the Pope is going to teach about in these 5 years. Let me just give you an idea of some of the other passages that get pulled out from these 3 panels. So this center panel, Matthew 19, the discussion about divorce, is something like the inroad for the Pope to teach about Genesis 1, 2, 3, and 4. We're going to look at that tonight. That's pretty much all that he gets into in the first panel, as if that's not enough to handle. It's the story of creation and God's original plan for man and woman in the fall, which should keep us pretty occupied. The panel of Matthew 5 and the discussion, Blessed are the pure of heart, will lead into a discussion on, again, Genesis 3. 1 John chapter 2, verses 16 to 17, which is where John talks about the lust of the eyes, the lust of the flesh, and the pride of life. 1 Corinthians 6, where Paul talks about your body is a temple of the Holy Spirit and has been purchased at a great price. 2 Samuel 11, the story of David and his adulterous relationship with Bathsheba. Sirach 23, an exhortation on the warnings of immorality and lust in particular. Ezekiel 16, Galatians 5, 1 Thessalonians 4, and 1 Corinthians 12. All of those passages are ones which he dives into in the course of looking at Matthew 5. And then the other panel, Matthew 22, the discussion of the resurrection of the body, leads him into a discussion on 1 Corinthians 15, which is where Paul talks about the resurrection of the body. Back to Matthew 19, because this passage about the resurrection of the body, as you remember from the gospel last week, is where Jesus says, in the age to come, the children of this age are neither married nor are given in marriage. So it's a means for which the Holy Father begins to talk about celibacy and how celibacy foreshadows the life of heaven. We're going to talk about that in the last week, as well as how celibacy and marriage are both supposed to work together. 1 Corinthians 7, where Paul talks about celibacy. Ephesians 5, where Paul talks about marriage. Isaiah 54, the Song of Songs, and 1 Corinthians 13. So I list all those passages just to say that this really is a pretty intensive analysis of Scripture. And it's not an exegetical analysis of Scripture. That's not what the Pope's doing. The Pope's trying to reflect on the Word of God. Again, with the attitude that we talked about last week, not an attitude of suspicion, but rather an attitude that says, okay, Lord, what is it you want to show to us about who we are, about who you are, and about how we find the life that you've made us for? So those are some of the passages that we'll get into as we go through some of this, and certainly if we do a study group, that we'll definitely get into. The starting point of tonight is really this adequate anthropology. What do you suppose that means? Adequate anthropology. What's anthropology? Study of man. What's adequate? Something like good enough, huh? Or one which takes into account everything dealing with man, the human person. Whenever we say man, we're talking about the human person. Truthful. Yes, truthful, by all means. Which means that there are inadequate anthropologies out there, right? That's his point. There are being proposed right now inadequate

anthropologies of the human person, an insufficient grasp of what it means to be man and woman. That's what he wants to address. Starting point here. There is a pretty common accusation by not a few people that the church has something like a disparaging view of the body. Church is down on sex. Church is ashamed of sex. Church thinks the body is dirty. Church thinks the body is shameful. Church thinks the body is something to be hid from and to be despised. Rubbish. Anyone who thinks that is terribly out of touch with what the church in fact teaches, which is why, once again, I'd refer you to this little handy-dandy book, which just from the last 35 years or so, 40 years, synthesizes what in fact the church has taught in a particular way regarding marriage and family. Hopefully, if we dive into the theology of the body in depth, perhaps hopefully tonight and next week in a particular way, as we look at the redemption, we can come to a more genuine understanding of what it is that the church really teaches, which means this will be imminently practical for you and me because we're involved in discussions all the time with people who are confused on what the church teaches on matters of sexuality in particular. Not simply matters of sexuality, but that is what the theology of the body is somewhat trying to narrow in on as we look at the human person. So what the Pope is saying is that what's called for today regarding social issues in general, things like euthanasia, our approach to embryonic stem cell research, all of our approaches to issues like that are issues which should flow from our understanding of the human person, anthropology. When we have an inadequate anthropology, we make bad decisions regarding human life. If we have an adequate understanding of anthropology, of who we are, we should at least logically be able to make good decisions regarding the value of human life, not just on issues like that, but also in a broader sense on issues of sexuality in general. Remember, the Pope had written on a number of occasions that, in his mind anyway, the fundamental crisis of the modern age was a crisis regarding the human person, the idea of the human person. Namely, an inadequate idea of the human person is out there, one which either isolates simply the psychological dimension of the human person, or one which simply emphasizes the physical dimension of the human person, or one which emphasizes the sexual dimension of the human person. And what the Pope is saying is all those different sciences, whether they're hard or soft sciences, which help us understand man, biology, psychology, anthropology, all of those things, all of those are very useful, very valuable. We need to make use of those. Those aren't to be shunned or put off or ignored. We want to make use of those things. The danger oftentimes, and those of us who are specialists at work in one field or another, know that we tend to get rather tunnel vision. We can tend anyway to think that this one area that I'm involved in right now is the be-all and end-all area that will explain man. And that's not the case. That's why the Pope says what we need to do is take note of what all these other fields bring to the table, but then kind of pile them all together under the umbrella that is revelation. Aware of the truth that it's only in the light of Jesus, who is not only fully God but fully man, that the mystery of the human person comes to light. So by coming to know Jesus more and more, we understand more and more who we are. The Lord teaches us not merely how to pray, although that's pretty important, but how to work, how to rest, how to play, how to eat, how to engage in leisure, how to suffer. Everything about human life, because he is the perfect man. He is us as we were intended to be, in addition to being the divine person. This is significant because this whole attempt to get an adequate anthropology, because in recent years, and by recent years I mean, say, the last 400, what's reigned in an understanding of the human person, whether we tend to think this way out loud or not, this is really the undercurrent in the understanding of the human person, is something like a dualistic interpretation of man. And by dualistic, I mean that there's some sort of severe split between the I, which is some floating self, the conscious experiencing me. There's a split between that and this, my flesh, the body. In such a dualistic understanding of the human person, what happens then is that the body is instrumentalized or objectified. It's treated like a thing, as opposed to understanding that the body is actually an expression of the person. That is, by and large, the worldview that you and I swim in right now. That's what justifies and rationalizes many behaviors of people. Euthanasia is a great example. I will help you by killing you.
That's easy to justify if you believe in dualism. It's pretty hard to justify if you believe that the human person is a mix of body and soul. If I kill you, I end your life. That does not help you. The Greeks had, and this thought process carries on into many of us who are Catholic and Christian, an understanding of the human person that there is a soul which is trapped inside the prison of the body. And when we die, this soul will be freed from the prison of the body. But that's not biblical teaching. That's why it's so important to remember last week's gospel. And Jesus is teaching that when we rise, we will rise bodily. That's part of the understanding behind why we put so much emphasis on the ascension of Jesus into heaven and the assumption of Our Lady into heaven. She has taken with her her body, glorified, into heaven. Jesus has ascended with his body into heaven. And as they have gone, they show us what will happen to us. So it's worth knowing the end of something or the purpose of something before you know how to use it here. In knowing the end of the body, hopefully it helps us understand something more of the significance of the body here. The body isn't to be disparaged. The body isn't to be despised. The body isn't to be treated like an instrument or a machine or a thing. The body is made for, ultimately, communion with God in heaven, ultimately. And even now, it's the means by which you and I enter into relationships with each other, express ourselves, and begin to enter into communion with God, particularly through the sacraments. All of that flows from understanding that the human person is not an angel who is pure spirit, but rather is a body and soul together. We could say, and the Pope does say, that the body is a sacrament of the person. What's a sacrament? I'll start you. A visible sign of an external reality or an invisible grace or an invisible reality. So the body is a visible sign of the invisible reality. You all flunked Catechism 101 right there, sorry. So the body is a visible manifestation of the person that I am, which is to say that I express myself through actions, not just through words and not just by being an intellect or being a mind. I express myself through actions. So when I do something bodily, I do it. Hopefully, if we follow that out, you can see why the body is so significant when we start talking about matters of sexuality. Because persons are engaged in actions, not just bodies. Persons are doing something. And then the question becomes, well, is what they're doing true or not? Example, man and a woman who are engaged in sexual intercourse are saying bodily to each other, everything I have is yours. That's the language the body speaks. I am yours, and you alone are unique and irreplaceable to me. And I accept you in your entirety as you are. That language, we could say, is either true or it isn't. If it's not, then that means the act becomes a lie. Not that I'm intending to lie, but the language actually has something. I'll give you a completely different kind of illustration to make the same point. In the Garden of Gethsemane, Judas walks up to Jesus, huh? And what does he do? He kisses him. And what does Jesus say? You would betray me with a kiss? Why does he say that? Because a kiss can only mean one thing. A kiss means friendship, affection, care, concern, intimacy. That's the language of the act. And now he's overwritten that language with a lie. See how the body has a language to it. And therefore, what we want to try to do is we want to try, with the grace of the Holy Spirit, to live lives of integrity, where in fact our actions and our intentions and everything involved in us is all interiorly ordered towards living the truth. That's how we'll find freedom, real freedom. And all that has tremendous consequences for what the Church proposes, and she proposes, huh? Important to hear that, particularly in the midst of some of the cultural response right now from some of the editorials that are being written about the quote-unquote Christian right. That would be you and me, in the media's eyes anyway, huh? The Christians, to not a small number of people, are illogical, unreasonable, bigoted, out of touch, narrow-minded, unable to think for themselves, grasping at myths, when in fact what the Holy Father has been trying to do, and hopefully what we all do, and what the Church has always tried to do, particularly in calling people to understand the value of using the mind and human reason, is to sit down on issues, not appeal to emotion, not appeal to authority, but actually to look at what it is we're talking about, and then to genuinely engage in a dialogue. The dialogue doesn't mean necessarily give and take. That's not the point of the dialogue. The dialogue is for people actually to be heard and then to understand, okay, well, we propose this regarding whatever the issue is. Now,
that sounds ridiculous. What reasons might you be able to propose to help me understand that? And when we're talking about moral issues, the church has

reasons which he would propose. And so the more that you and I can be aware of not simply this adequate anthropology, but continue to grow in our knowledge of not simply what the church teaches, but why she teaches as she teaches, then the more you and I will be able to get engaged in a meaningful discussion with our peers and those we work and live with and serve with. And please God, just as the Lord continues to call us to greater freedom, we can be instruments to draw others to freedom. Hope we realize how absolutely pivotal that is. It is the world which treats the body disparagingly and flippantly. It is the church, thanks to what God has revealed in Revelation, not because us and our brilliance have come up with some answers, but because of what God has revealed, that helps us understand the fullest significance of what the human body is. Having said all that, let's try to dive into some of the Pope's thought. And this will be somewhat like a shotgun. Sorry about that. But I'm trying to condense 2.5 years worth of teaching into about a half hour. So we'll see what we can do. So we're trying to give a framework, again, kind of encouraging us to do the hard work ourselves, which is to pick up the book, the work, the theology of the body, and to have it hand in hand with Scripture, and to let it be a meditation. What a great reflection this would be for us as we try to do a Bible study. This is not too deep that you and I can't get it, though it might stretch us a little. So I gave the image of a triptych already. Let me give this other image that'll help, and that's the category on your sheets under adequate anthropology. This is the four horizons. This is another attempt to try to hang the Pope's thought on something so that you can get your hands around it. And the four horizons are these. First is the beginning. Second is the fall and man's tendency to what we call concupiscence. Third is the redemption, where we talk about how Christ's grace, the effect of his passion, death, and resurrection, brings you and me the power to live what it is God's plan has been from the beginning regarding marriage, family life, and sexuality, brings that power to bear in our lives as he intended it. And then the last horizon is the resurrection of our bodies in heaven. The beginning, the fall, the redemption, and the resurrection. Those are the four horizons, okay? So what I'm going to try to do tonight is get into the beginning and the fall. Next week, we're going to look at the redemption. And then the last week, we'll look a little bit at the resurrection of the body. Again, the question I always ask myself anyway, and perhaps anticipating yours, is, so what? How is this practical? What does this do for me? Well, I think what it does for me in a particular way, and what it can do for all of us, is it fills us with truth. As you and I come to grow in our understanding of the dignity of my own body, my own personhood first, hopefully that will help me to act accordingly in my own life, and then to treat others accordingly as I interact with them, and then in the course of that interaction, hopefully to do so in an attractive enough fashion that other people who don't have the same understanding of personhood in the body will look at us as a community and go, what do you people have that we don't have? So the expression of the pagan communities surrounding the first Christian communities was, look at how they love one another. It didn't mean look how nice they are to each other. Niceness is not a virtue. Kindness is a virtue. Niceness is not a virtue. The word for nice comes from the same root word in Latin for ignorance. Jesus is not nice. Jesus is kind. It's better to be kind than nice. So the response of the community wasn't, wow, look how nice they are. The response was, look how they love each other. Look how they care about each other. Care enough at times, not simply to be there when someone's in need and you reach out when they're going through a crisis or when someone's bedridden and they need someone to bring them food or whatnot, but kind enough to be able to say, what in the world are you doing with your life? That's kindness. You are heading for a cliff. Stop. That's kindness. It's an act of love. And that's what we need. That's how Scripture uses the image of iron sharpening iron. We used to call it in one of the households I lived with sandpaper ministry. One guy would just rub on the other guy and so annoy me that finally figured, okay, I'm doing something here which is really bugging you. I'm sorry. What is it? We don't have to do it that way. But we want to be really known for how we love each other. And love in any relationship cares enough to talk and to risk. So that's what's in it for us. So let's look at the beginning. The beginning is, again, the center panel of the triptych, Matthew 19, where Jesus answers the Pharisees who ask him the question, is it lawful for a man to divorce his wife for any reason? By saying, well, what was written at the beginning? And again, by doing that, Jesus is saying to you and me that what God revealed about man and woman before the fall, you and I somehow still have access to. That is profoundly hopeful. That's very different from many non-Catholic strains of Christianity as they look at the human person. They would say that what God has prepared for us and planned for us at the beginning is gone, lost, we're totally depraved,
we have no hope of recovering that.

But that's not the case. These four horizons that the Pope lays out, he would say there's a continuity between them all. There's a discontinuity, too, in the sense that the fall has happened, and now you and I don't actually live the life of the beginning as freely as we once lived it. But we still have access because of what Christ has done for us on the cross. You and I can still live if we want it the way he intended us to live. And that is profoundly good news, particularly regarding the relationship between men and women, particularly regarding the relationship in marriage. What God intended for husbands and wives from the get-go, we can still live, though it'll be work now, whereas before it would have been effortless. But it's worth the work. So that's the beginning. The beginning then takes us to particularly Genesis 1 and Genesis 2, and it's going to introduce us to these three terms that I have underneath the four horizons. Those three terms are original solitude, original unity, and original nakedness. Now, if we start thinking about Genesis, and I throw out the word original, the word that probably comes to most people's minds is sin, right? Original sin. Most of us don't come up with original nakedness. It doesn't just roll off the tongue, you know? Original unity, original solitude. But these are where the Pope starts. He doesn't start with original sin. He starts with this, with how it was at the beginning before we rebelled and lost what we once had, so as to tell us that what we once had, we can have again, at least in a fashion. So I want to try and explain these three terms and go into them a little bit. This is where it might get a little heavy. Apologize. Original solitude has two meanings and four characteristics. One of the meanings is positive, and one of the meanings is negative. The positive meaning of original solitude is that man, or the human person, is and discovers himself as he sees creation, unlike any other creature. We are unlike anything else that God has made. Absolutely unique and superior to all the rest of worldly creation. And man in Genesis experiences this just by his daily life. He encounters the animals and he realizes the alligator isn't like me, which is to say, this is not a body that expresses a person. The alligator's body does not express the alligator's person. The alligator is not a person. Only man, the human person, as he walks the earth through his experience, realizes, I'm unlike the rest of creation here in that I have a body that expresses who I am and I can't find anyone else like me. So man names the animals. Man is given dominion over the earth. Again, dominion over the earth doesn't mean man's given the power to just pillage the earth. He's given dominion as the Lord has dominion. The Lord's authority is always aimed at trying to bring us and all of creation to fulfillment. Huh? That's the purpose of authority, to lead to fulfillment. So it is for us as we go about the task of exercising dominion on the earth. That's why the ecology, again, is such an important factor in what we do. That's something of the positive meaning for original solitude. We are superior to all the rest of creation that we encounter on the earth. The negative meaning of original solitude is we're alone. Or man's alone here. Thinking more in the story of Genesis 2. Remember, Genesis 2 is where God fashions the man, the male, and then after having commented seven times that it's good, it's good, it's good, it's good, it's good, it's good, it's very good, God looks at the man, the male alone, and says, this is not good. This is not good. So God causes the man to fall into sleep, then out of his rib, which is a symbolic way of showing out of the same stuff that man is made of, God fashions woman and presents the woman to man. But why is it not good that man's alone? Yes, he's made for communion. Man, the human person, every human person. If you get nothing else out of these 4 weeks, get this, please. The human person can only, absolutely underscored 100 times, only find himself. That is to say, find fulfillment in the sincere giving of himself. That sincere giving happens bodily, because that's how we express ourselves, which is to say that you and I are made for communion. That's one of the reasons that the Pope says that man and woman together image God more fully than man alone. Why? Because God is three. God is a communion of persons. We'll say a little bit more about this a little bit farther on in the outline, but God is, most basically, three persons in communion. Therefore, you and I actualize what it is you and I were made for. This is how practical this is. Most when you and I live in genuine, authentic, real communion with each other. Marriage is a particular way of that. Consecrated life is a particular way of that. But it entails everything. Friendship, work, service, every dimension of our life. Just think of the negative experiences we've had of that when we know we've been lied to, when we've been hurt, when we walk into an environment where we're distrustful, when we're suspicious.

0: Yes.
1: You find out someone slandered you, and you're aware that what's happening here, this is not a genuine communion. Here's someone feigning communion with me. And we've all had that experience one way or another, and how miserable it is. Imagine what it would be to be in communion with each other where that's never a threat, where there are no lies, no one talks behind each other's backs, no one has an agenda, no one's trying to climb on top of another person to get ahead. Imagine that. That will be heaven. That was what we once had. That's the tragedy of the fall, and yet that's what we will have again. And not just again, but in an even greater way than we had it before, which is just how amazing God is. God makes something perfect. We fall. It gets lost. God makes it better than perfect. As the song used to say, what a mighty God we serve. So that's the negative meaning of original solitude. Through his body, man recognizes he's alone. So also, though, through the body of the woman, he's going to recognize, here is finally another person like me whose body expresses a person, unlike the alligators, and yet this body that expresses this person isn't like me at all. Man just knows that as he sees woman as God presents woman to him. And they learn from each other that they're made for each other. There is no superiority or domination here. That doesn't exist. They both recognize in a glance, I am made for you. That's why Adam speaks for the first time. The first time that man speaks in Scripture is when God presents woman to him. And he realizes not only her identity, but his own identity. At last, he says, this is bone of my bone and flesh of my flesh. That is to say, this is one who is like me, whose body expresses a person. And for this reason, a man leaves his father and mother so as to cleave to his wife. Why? Because we know that we're made for each other. They just knew that. They had what the Pope calls the peace of the interior gaze. There was no lust. There was no objectification. There was no suspicion. There was no mistrust. There was no fear. Can you imagine what that would be like in the relationship between the sexes? They just knew, I am made for you, and you're made for me. My desire is to give myself to you and to receive you in your entirety and to know that's how you see me. That's what they had. That is the tragedy of the fall, is that that which once happened so effortlessly has been lost. The overriding attitude, we could say, in man as he sees woman is joy. And vice versa, woman and man. Joy in and because of the other person. And the joy is a way of showing that they both recognize that this is what they're made for. Again, we will not find happiness by amassing more things for ourselves to personally entertain ourselves with. We will find happiness by finding legitimate ways to give ourselves to another and to receive the other in their entirety and to accept them as they are. You could jump down to communion of persons right here, because this is to say, in how they recognize each other, that they recognize this is what they're made for. They're made for a communion of persons. They just know that. Adam knew, the male knew, it was bad to be alone. God kind of called his attention to it if he didn't get that. It's bad for you to be alone. And now in the other, as they stand face to face with each other, they're filled with joy. And so they enter into and engage in this communion of persons, which is then an image of the Trinity. And that's one of the boldest things that the Pope's getting at in the whole theology of the body, is that married love is an image of, an icon of the Trinity. Hardly disparaging to marriage there. Married love is an icon of the Trinity. It's a window in to help understand something of the Trinity. A communion of persons who exist in a communion of love, whose love is fruitful. And again, that understanding of communion or communio is, we could say, many becoming one without ceasing to be many, huh? My identity isn't totally lost. I'm not absorbed in the other. And yet there's a real communion of persons. And they recognize all of this precisely through their bodies. And that's what's known as the nuptial meaning of the body, which is underneath communion of persons. By the nuptial meaning of the body, it is to say that the body is interiorly ordered, okay? It's inscribed within us from the moment God makes us. Our bodies, that is to say our persons, are interiorly ordered to give ourselves to another. Despite the fall, that still remains. That, in fact, helps explain so much of sexual sin. It's a misguided attempt to try to do that, but it makes sense. It's still written into the fabric of who we are. We want communion. That's what we're made for. And the problem now isn't with our bodies. The problem is with our wills. That's where the disorder has happened. So that's the nuptial meaning of the body. Adam, when he sees the woman, understands this is what I'm made for, not to take, not to objectify, not to use, not to exploit, not to manipulate, but to give myself and to receive her as she is, entirely and fully. And that's what we have. That's original solitude, those two meanings. Four characteristics, I'll go through these pretty quick. First one, man and woman are different from the animals. It's the first characteristic of original solitude. This is something that man learns by his experience on the earth. The giraffe is not like me. The hippo is not like me. We are different from the animals. We're different in that we have self-determination. We can engage in relationship with God. We can enter into friendship with each other. We can express ourselves in a whole series of ways that the animals cannot. Okay, so man is different from the animals. Second characteristic, man and woman each have a unique relationship with God. And so a positive sense of this original solitude is to say that you and I need solitude with God. That's not a negative thing, that's a positive thing. You and I, as individual men and women, as individual persons, are called individually as persons into a personal relationship with God where He speaks to me as John, where He speaks to you as Betty. He calls us by name into this incredibly intimate communion. That's a very positive thing. And man and woman both have a unique relationship with God. Third characteristic. Man and woman are created, and parenthetically, that is to say, man and woman are contingent creatures. We're dependent. Very important, something that modern society often dismisses and rebels against more than that. So man and woman are created, dependent. We're created in the image and likeness of God, who is three, which is to say that you and I are oriented to a relationship with another. So we said that a minute ago, but it's one of the characteristics just so we can flesh it out. So this is inscribed in the very fabrics of who I am, not beginning at the age I hit 21, or beginning at the age of 15 when I recognize that, you know, women exist, or whatever that age happens, huh? Seven. Three. In the womb, I don't know. Priest once gave me the encouraging news that sexual temptation ends roughly 12 hours after you're in the grave. Well, that's really encouraging. Thank you very much. We just deal with it. But we have inscribed in the very fabrics of who we are that we're made for another. We're oriented to another person, into a relationship with another person. And then lastly, the fourth characteristic, and we said this already, but it's the characteristic here, the body of man and woman expresses the person of man and woman. And the body, because it is the person, is the means by which a person makes a gift of self. That becomes very important when we start talking about sex. The body is the means by which one person gives themselves, not just their body, to another. So the culture that we live in oftentimes, certainly the MTV culture, has basically reduced sex to be an indoor sport where two people bump into each other for mutual pleasure, as opposed to the giving of persons to each other and the respecting of persons who are engaged in this, which is going to mean there are all sorts of parameters around this by which we're going to judge whether or not this is in fact respectful and honoring of the person, as opposed to just instrumentalizing and objectifying the other person, which is what a dualistic framework allows to happen. All right, let's try to flip to original unity. Next point. Original unity is the means by which man and woman overcome the experience of solitude. So to say that man and woman are created in original unity is to say that man and woman image God most when they are in a communion of persons, or more when they're in a communion of persons than when they are alone. That's not to say that when I'm alone, I'm an incomplete person. But in a communion, in friendship, because I'm made for friendship, and you're made for friendship. Marriage is a particular kind of friendship and relationship. Therefore, a man and a woman image God more when they are in a genuine and authentic communion than they do when they are alone. And again, the basic justification for that is because God is three. That's why, despite our selfishness, oftentimes happens a lot with kids, huh? Summer vacation comes, you can't wait. I don't have to do anything, no exams, no homework, no papers to write. I don't have to get up early, you know, unless I'm working. I can do anything I want. And then after about 6 weeks of that, you kind of get bored. I mean, if you're really honest, you get bored. Why? Because merely having everything and yet being alone isn't doing it for me. What I need are other people. I need friendships. I need relationships. So this unity, this original unity, expresses itself in four levels. That's why you've got four bullet points underneath original unity. First level, it's an original unity in that it is a unity in their humanity. We're talking about relationship between men and women now. Both man and woman are human beings. Both are created in the image and likeness of God. Both are persons. Both are equal in dignity. Both are equal in their humanity. Second point. But this equality in humanity is expressed in a complementariness of masculine and feminine. Or male and female would be actually more precise. So there's a unity in sexual difference. You and I, ladies, are not the same. Pretty stinking obvious. On a whole host of levels, you and I are not the same. That's part of the tension, huh? In the conflict. We see reality virtually in entirely different ways. And that's how God intended it. It's supposed to work in harmony. Unfortunately, with the fall, what was intended for harmony often, doesn't have to, but often works instead as conflict. So we are different ways of being a body. Two different incarnations, we could say, of the human person, of being human. Third point. This original unity between man and woman is expressed most definitively in the conjugal act. That is to say, in sexual intercourse, where a man and a woman really become one flesh. See, only a man and a woman can really become one flesh. Only a man and a woman can become, in sexual intercourse, one biological reproducing organism. Whether or not they ever give, whether the act ever leads to children or not, the act is of a particular kind which makes them to be one flesh. That makes that act to be absolutely unique. Everything else I can do alone, that I cannot do alone. Last, the original unity of man and woman is expressed in the blessing of fertility. Love is fruitful. Love gives life. And it does so on many levels. Firstly, physically, huh? But also spiritually. And we'll get into this when we look at the resurrection of the body and something of the discussion of consecrated and celibacy and priesthood and religious life. But it's one of the reasons why you call a nun sometimes mother and why you call a priest father. St. Paul, when he writes to the Corinthians, this is worth knowing for all the fundamentalists who throw at you, why do you call your priest father? Jesus says, call no man father. Well, Paul says, and calls himself father. When he writes to the Corinthians, he says, granted, you have 10,000 guardians in Christ, but you have one father who gave birth to you in the gospel. That was me. That's why you call a priest father. They give birth spiritually. They augment the life that a mother and a father are creating spiritually as well as physically within their home. That's our task, is to help bring that to greater fruition. That's the fourth point in original unity, original nakedness. And of course, there are four concepts. First concept, there is a fullness of the understanding of the meaning of the body. So remember, the ending of Genesis 2 is, and the man and woman were both naked and they knew no shame. The Pope describes that as what he calls a limit experience, which is to say, you and I can walk so far to that and then go, I have no idea what that would be like. The man and the woman were naked and knew no shame. That was how humanity existed and was intended to exist. Now, shame has both a negative effect and a positive purpose. But there was no shame. And so there was a fullness to the understanding of the meaning of the body. That is to say, when they looked at each other, they knew, I'm made for you. I'm made to give myself to you. I'm made to be in relationship with you. I'm made to be in communion with you. I'm not made to manipulate you. You're not here to entertain me. You're not here to be exploited. You're not here to be objectified. You're not here to be used for my own personal pleasure. No, you and I are made to be in relationship and communion with each other. They knew that. That was just there. And connected to that, second point, there was complete acceptance of the other as who they are. Not just of their bodies, but mindful that the body expresses the person, they accepted the other, the person, in their entirety. Third, and building upon the first two, there was complete interpersonal communication. That is to say, there were no hang-ups, there were no fears, there were no senses of threat. Again, it's this peace, what he calls the peace of the interior gaze. And then lastly, the fourth point, which we've talked about a number of times, but it keeps coming up, this understanding that the body expresses the person. We can add here a fourth term. First three terms were original solitude, original unity, and original nakedness. We talked a little bit about the communion of persons, the nuptial meaning of the body. And the next line, the hermeneutic of the gift, we could call that the fourth term. Hermeneutic, interpretation. So the interpretation of the gift, which is to say, to interpret everything through the lens of gift. God has created everything that is out of nothing. Everything that exists, God has fashioned out of nothing. And he's done it simply because he loves. And he wants to bestow his love upon us. And you and I are the privileged recipient of his love. That is the story and the drama that is salvation. God intervenes over and over and over and over again on behalf of man and woman. So much so that in the fullness of time, he actually becomes one of us and walks this earth and speaks to us with a human voice, calls us to communion, calls us to repent, sets us on the way that leads to what it is he made us for, and then doesn't just set us on the way, but gives to us the grace to do it. The grace comes in a particular way through the sacraments so that you and I can live the life he intended for us to live at the beginning. It's all love, which brings us to the tragedy of the fall. And the tragedy of the fall is that the giver, capital G, who is God, the Father, becomes the accused. Genesis 3 details for us the story of the fall and the temptation. Huh? And in the fall, the root of the fall is the serpent's question, did God really say that? Did God really say that you cannot eat of any tree of the garden? Which, of course, God didn't say. God had spoken about one particular tree, the knowledge of good and evil. And then Satan accuses God by saying, God knows that if you eat of that, then you will become like gods. The tragic irony in that is that it was God's intent from the beginning for us to share in his own life. But the evil one accuses the Father of being capricious, jealous, possessive, selfish, as opposed to being the generous Father who is the giver of everything that we have. And that continues to be, or in one way or another, the root of pretty much every one of our temptations, is that somehow God becomes accused. And the evil one plays that up to no small extent. Do you really think God loves you? How can you possibly think that, given what's just happened in your family, given the difficulty you're having with your children, or in your marriage, or at your work, given the sickness you just got diagnosed with, given the fact that you feel so alone, how can you possibly think God loves you? That's usually the root. It takes a lot of different expressions, but in some way that's the root. And that's always his strategy, is to put the giver in the guise of being the accused. He doesn't love you. He doesn't care. He's not interested. He's not even there. Just do whatever you want and be on with life, which is when you tell him to go back to hell. So in the fall, man listens to that accusation, distrusts God, wants to break his dependence on him, and casts him out of his heart. Cast God out of his heart is what the Pope says. And that's what you and I do in sin. We cast God out of our heart. It may not be what we're intending to do, but it is the real effect. We cast him out of our hearts. And the result is a break in the relationship between man and woman and God, which is why they hide in Genesis 3, a break in the relationship between man and woman and the ground. Man once tilled the ground without effort, now he tills the ground by the sweat of his brow. A break in the relationship within themselves, what once worked in harmony between their will and their bodies is no longer in harmony. And a break in the relationship between them as men and women, which is the first effect that they experience after the fall. After the extent of the break with God, they hide from God. Then the next thing they do, is they sow fig leaves for themselves. Why? Because they are ashamed. Once they looked at each other and knew by this peaceful interior gaze, I'm made for you and you're made for me. Now, as a result of the fall, as a result of wanting to decide and to define for themselves what is good and what is evil, which is what's being spoken about symbolically in the eating of the tree of the knowledge of good and evil, they want to define for themselves what is good and what is evil. As a result of wanting to do that, they now no longer have this peaceful gaze with each other, and the other is held in suspicion. Now man looks at the woman with the eyes of lust, or vice versa, and the other senses it. The other senses that what you're doing is objectifying me. You're not really interested in me. You're interested in getting something out of me, in whatever form that takes, an experience that is not foreign to any of us. So once there was no shame, that was original nakedness, now there is shame. The feeling of being used, the feeling of not being accepted in our entirety, the feeling of being objectified. And all of that is not because there are problems with the body. There is nothing wrong with the body. The problem is with the will. That's where the break has happened. Now the peaceful gaze is gone and in need of being repaired. The good news that the Pope talks about is that it can be repaired. So shame, which is a result, has now two senses to it. Kind of a negative sense is shame is a threat to my own value as a person. I think of the experience of going to the doctor, you know, not to get your arm looked at, but to go to the doctor.

0: doctor for a physical. Think of the experience of what it is when someone walks in fully clothed and you're standing there in the middle of the room with nothing on. There is a sense of a threat to your value as a person. But shame also has a positive dimension to it, which is a means to preserve this value. We know when we're on the verge of being objectified, and shame will kick in a positive way, and you go, nope, and out you go. Lust, second to the last point. Lust, we could say, is something like a diminishment of what once was. To lust after another person is to objectify another person, which means I now make myself to be the kind of person who uses other persons. And that's not a good thing to be, which causes us shame when we know we've done it, which is a good thing, which then leads us to repent. But to lust for another person does not mean to be attracted to the person. To lust means to objectify the person and to use them. We could say that in lusting after another, who you are really doesn't mean anything to me. I don't want the person, I want what the person can give to me. The Pope's indictment of pornography is not that it shows too much, it's that it shows too little. Because it does not reveal the persons, and it can't. And it's not interested in the persons. It's interested in objects, it's interested in instrumentalizing others, it's interested in maximizing my own pleasure from another, which is to say, to treat another as a mere object for my enjoyment. That's lust. It totally depersonalizes the other. That's why the Pope says it is possible for a husband and a wife to lust after each other. That doesn't mean that they have some inappropriate sexual attraction to each other. That's not the point at all. The point is to say that if we're not careful, we can reduce even those we love to objects. So lust is the objectification of another I. Lastly, concupiscence. Concupiscence is the result of original sin. Thanks to Adam and Eve's sin, you and I are born with original sin. That is to say, we suffer some of the consequences of their rebellious choice. And those are washed away when we are baptized. We're restored to God's favor. We become his adopted children. The stain of original sin is gone at baptism, whether as a child or as an adult. But concupiscence doesn't get washed away at original sin. Concupiscence is the inclination to selfishness, or the inclination to sin. It's the loss of the interior freedom that you and I, in our original condition, were once made for and with. That's what Adam and Eve had. They had this interior freedom, where the will and the body were in perfect harmony. Now there is no perfect harmony. Now what's required is mastery, which can happen. This comes under the virtue of temperance, where you and I learn self-mastery. And it's only in learning self-mastery that we can actually engage in love, because in order to love somebody, I have to be able to have mastery over myself to be able to give myself to another person. So chastity falls under the virtue of temperance, and self-mastery is something like the raw material of love, the necessary prerequisite before I can actually love another person. That interior freedom was lost thanks to concupiscence. But all of this can be restored thanks to the redemption of Jesus and to what he has done in his passion, death, and resurrection. And that's what we're going to get into next week when we start looking at the effects of the redemption very practically and concretely in our lives as individuals, but then also in a particular way in our lives and our relationships with each other as men and women.
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3: 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Jesus started our church when he said to Peter, the first pope, "You are a rock, and upon this rock I will build my church." 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We are Catholic. Welcome home.
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5: Welcome to Catholic Blitz, and in the hot seat today is Father Ken Briganti. Are you ready?
6: Yes, I am.
5: Well, your question is, what is the Gospel of Thomas in 1 minute?
6: Yeah, what is it? Now, ever since Da Vinci Code, this all came out. It belongs to this class of books called the Gnostic Gospels. They're not true. They're not canonical. Some of them might have a couple of things of kernels of truth, but most of it is not. And so, therefore, there are about 700 that claim to be Gospels, and it was the Church and through the guidance of the Holy Spirit, the inspiration of the Holy Spirit, that we came up with the four Gospels that we have today, Matthew, Mark, Luke, and John. And that's what Holy Mother Church says are inspired words of text. And that's it.
5: Oh, you did a good job there, Father Ken.
6: And
5: come back again for more Catholic Blitz.
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8: 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What exactly happens to chemical abortion drugs after they are used? The coalition is urging the Environmental Protection Agency to study whether abortion pill byproducts and related medical waste should be evaluated under existing water safety standards. With potentially hundreds of thousands of chemical abortions each year, many are wondering whether our drinking water is being chemically contaminated. We know that abortion kills innocent children and can terribly harm mothers. If it's also poisoning our drinking water, Americans deserve to know. But the abortion industry is desperate to silence those who are asking good faith questions about our water.
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10: The best way to pray is simply to open our minds and our hearts to God, to allow His presence to begin to fill us, to restore us, to refresh us, to make us new. 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In that way, we delight in prayer and God Himself delights in us.
11: This is Father Jesse Mengo, OP. In the name of the Father, and of the Son, and of the Holy Spirit. Amen. Heavenly Father, we ask that you place in our hearts the deepest respect for life in the womb, to see in the womb your miraculous work of life. O Heavenly Father, O Creator, please give us a desire to defend the most fragile, most vulnerable members of our society. And please place in the hearts of all a desire to respect and to preserve life from conception to natural death. And we pray, Lord, for the grace of repentance and also for the experience of mercy for those wounded by abortion. We pray this in your most holy name. Amen. In the name of the Father, and of the Son, and of the Holy Spirit. Amen.

0: boldly and freely proclaiming the eternal word. 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
1: 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He was known throughout the kingdom for both his miracles and his great wisdom. God was always on his side, and let's follow along with his amazing story.
2: Hi, my name is Father Mike Schmitz, and you're listening to The Bible in a Year, where we encounter God's voice and live life through the lens of Scripture. Using the Great Adventure Bible timeline, we'll read all the way from Genesis to Revelation, discovering how the story of salvation unfolds and how we fit into that story today. The Great Adventure Bible timeline was developed by Jeff Cavins and is provided by Ascension, who produced and funded this program. It is day 175. We have a bunch of chapters to get through today. So it's 2 Kings 6 and 7. We're already, almost halfway into Hosea 4, 5, 6, and 7 today to read, as well as we're praying Psalm 103. The second book of Kings, chapter 6, the miracle of the axe head. Now the sons of the prophets said to Elisha, "See, the place where we dwell under your charge is too small for us. Let us go to the Jordan, and each of us get there a log, and let us make a place for us to dwell there." And he answered, "Go." Then one of them said, "Be pleased to go with your servants." And he answered, "I will go." So he went with them. And when they came to the Jordan, they cut down trees. But as one was felling a log, his axe head fell into the water, and he cried out, "Alas, my master, it was borrowed." Then the man of God said, "Where did it fall?" When he showed him the place, he cut off a stick and threw it in there and made the iron float. And he said, "Take it up." So he reached out his hand and took it. A Syrian attack is thwarted. Once when the king of Syria was warring against Israel, he took counsel with his servants, saying, "At such and such a place shall be my camp." But the man of God sent word to the king of Israel, "Beware that you do not pass this place, for the Syrians are going down there." And the king of Israel sent to the place of which the man of God told him. Thus he used to warn him, so that he saved himself there more than once or twice. And the mind of the king of Syria was greatly troubled because of this incident, and he called his servants and said to them, "Will you not show me who of us is for the king of Israel?" And one of his servants said, "None, my lord, O king, but Elisha, the prophet who is in Israel, tells the king of Israel the words that you speak in your bedchamber." And he said, "Go and see where he is, that I may send and seize him." It was told him, "Behold, he is in Dothan." So he sent their horses and chariots and a great army, and they came there by night and surrounded the city. When the servant of the man of God rose early in the morning and went out, behold, an army with horses and chariots was round about the city, and the servant said, "Alas, my master, what shall we do?" He said, "Fear not, for those who are with us are more than those who are with them." Then Elisha prayed and said, "O Lord, I beg you, open his eyes that he may see." So the Lord opened the eyes of the young man, and he saw, and behold, the mountain was full of horses and chariots of fire round about Elisha. And when the Syrians came down against him, Elisha prayed to the Lord and said, "Strike this people, I pray you, with blindness." So he struck them with blindness in accordance with the prayer of Elisha. And Elisha said to them, "This is not the way, and this is not the city. Follow me, and I will bring you to the man whom you seek." And he led them to Samaria. As soon as they entered Samaria, Elisha said, "O Lord, open the eyes of these men that they may see." So the Lord opened their eyes, and they saw, and behold, they were in the midst of Samaria. When the king of Israel saw them, he said to Elisha, "My father, shall I slay them? Shall I slay them?" He answered, "You shall not slay them. Would you slay those whom you have taken captive with your sword and with your bow? Set bread and water before them, that they may eat and drink and go to their master." So he prepared for them a great feast. And when they had eaten and drunk, he sent them away, and they went to their master. And the Syrians came no more on raids into the land of Israel. Ben-Hadad's siege of Samaria. Afterward, Ben-Hadad, king of Syria, mustered his entire army and went up and besieged Samaria. And there was a great famine in Samaria as they besieged it, until a donkey's head was

sold for 80 shekels of silver, and the fourth part of a cab of dove's dung for 5 shekels of silver. Now, as the king of Israel was passing by upon the wall, a woman cried out to him, saying, "Help, my lord, O king." And he said, "If the Lord will not help you, how shall I help you? From the threshing floor or from the wine press?" And the king asked her, "What is your trouble?" She answered, "This woman said to me, 'Give your son, that we may eat him today, and we will eat my son tomorrow.' So we boiled my son and ate him. And on the next day I said to her, 'Give your son, that we may eat him.' But she has hidden her son." When the king heard the words of the woman, he tore his clothes. Now he was passing by upon the wall, and the people looked, and behold, he had sackcloth beneath upon his body. And he said, "May God do so to me, and more also, if the head of Elisha, the son of Shaphat, remains on his shoulders today." Elisha was sitting in his house, and the elders were sitting with him. Now the king had dispatched a man from his presence, but before the messenger arrived, Elisha said to the elders, "Do you see how this murderer has sent to take off my head? Look, when the messenger comes, shut the door and hold the door fast against him. Is not the sound of his master's feet behind him?" And while he was still speaking with them, the king came down to him and said, "This trouble is from the Lord. Why should I wait for the Lord any longer?" Chapter 7. But Elisha said, "Hear the word of the Lord. Thus says the Lord, tomorrow about this time, a measure of fine meal shall be sold for a shekel, and 2 measures of barley for a shekel at the gate of Samaria." Then the captain on whose hand the king leaned said to the man of God, "If the Lord himself should make windows in heaven, could this thing be?" But he said, "You shall see it with your own eyes, but you shall not eat of it." The Syrians flee. Now there were 4 men who were lepers at the entrance to the gate, and they said to one another, "Why do we sit here till we die? If we say, 'Let us enter the city,' the famine is in the city, and we shall die there. And if we sit here, we die also. So now come, let us go over to the camp of the Syrians. If they spare our lives, we shall live. And if they kill us, we shall but die." So they arose at twilight to go to the camp of the Syrians. But when they came to the edge of the camp of the Syrians, behold, there was no one there. For the Lord had made the army of the Syrians hear the sound of chariots and of horses, the sound of a great army, so that they said to one another, "Behold, the king of Israel has hired against us the kings of the Hittites and the kings of Egypt to come upon us." So they fled away in the twilight and forsook their tents, their horses, and their donkeys, leaving the camp as it was, and fled for their lives. And when these lepers came to the edge of the camp, they went into a tent and ate and drank, and they carried off silver and gold and clothing and went and hid them. Then they came back and entered another tent and carried off things from it and went and hid them. Then they said to one another, "We are not doing right. This day is a day of good news. If we are silent and wait until the morning light, punishment will overtake us. Now, therefore, come, let us go and tell the king's household." So they came and called to the gatekeepers of the city and told them, "We came to the camp of the Syrians, and behold, there was no one to be seen or heard there, nothing but the horses tied and the donkeys tied and the tents as they were." Then the gatekeepers called out, and it was told within the king's household. And the king rose in the night and said to his servants, "I will tell you what the Syrians have prepared against us. They know that we are hungry. Therefore, they have gone out of the camp to hide themselves in the open country, thinking, 'When they come out of the city, we shall take them alive and get into the city.'" And one of his servants said, "Let some men take 5 of the remaining horses, seeing that those who are left here will fare like the whole multitude of Israel that have already perished. Let us send and see." So they took 2 mounted men, and the king sent them after the army of the Syrians, saying, "Go and see." So they went after them as far as the Jordan, and behold, all the way was littered with garments and equipment which the Syrians had thrown away in their haste. And the messengers returned and told the king. Then the people went out and plundered the camp of the Syrians. So a measure of fine meal was sold for a shekel, and 2 measures of barley for a shekel, according to the word of the Lord. Now the king had appointed the captain on whose hand he leaned to have charge of the gate, and the people trod upon him in the gate, so that he died, as the man of God had said when the king came down to him. For when the man of God had said to the king, 2 measures of barley shall be sold for a shekel, and 1 measure of fine meal for a shekel, about this time tomorrow in the gate of Samaria,' the captain had answered the man of God, 'If the Lord himself should make windows in heaven, could such a thing be?' And he said, 'You shall see it with your own eyes, but you shall not eat of it.' And so it happened to him, for the people trod upon him in the gate, and he died."

Book of Hosea, Chapter 4. God accuses Israel. Hear the word of the Lord, O people of Israel. For the Lord has a controversy with the inhabitants of the land. There is no faithfulness or kindness, and no knowledge of God in the land. There is swearing, lying, killing, stealing, and committing adultery. They break all bounds, and murder follows murder. Therefore the land mourns, and all who dwell in it languish, and also the beasts of the field and the birds of the air, and even the fish of the sea are taken away. Yet let no one contend, and let none accuse, for with you is my contention, O priest. You shall stumble by day, the prophet also shall stumble with you by night, and I will destroy your mother. My people are destroyed for lack of knowledge, because you have rejected knowledge. I reject you from being a priest to me. And since you have forgotten the law of your God, I also will forget your children. The more they increased, the more they sinned against me. I will change their glory into shame. They feed on the sin of my people. They are greedy for their iniquity. And it shall be like people, like priest. I will punish them for their ways and repay them for their deeds. They shall eat, but not be satisfied. They shall play the harlot, but not multiply, because they have forsaken the Lord to cherish harlotry. Wine and new wine take away the understanding. My people inquire of a thing of wood, and their staff gives them oracles. For a spirit of harlotry has led them astray, and they have left their God to play the harlot. They sacrifice on the tops of the mountains and make offerings upon the hills under oak, poplar, and terebinth, because their shade is good. Therefore, your daughters play the harlot, and your brides commit adultery. I will not punish your daughters when they play the harlot, nor your brides when they commit adultery, for the men themselves go aside with harlots, and sacrifice with cult prostitutes, and a people without understanding shall come to ruin. Though you play the harlot, O Israel, let not Judah become guilty. Enter not into Gilgal, nor go up to Beth Aven, and swear not as the Lord lives. Like a stubborn heifer, Israel is stubborn. Can the Lord now feed them like a lamb in a broad pasture? Ephraim is joined to idols. Let him alone. A band of drunkards, they give themselves to harlotry. They love shame more than their glory. A wind has wrapped them in its wings, and they shall be ashamed because of their altars. Chapter 5. Impending judgment on Israel and Judah, and a call to repentance. Hear this, O priests. Give heed, O house of Israel. Listen, O house of the king, for the judgment pertains to you, for you have been a snare at Mizpah, and a net spread upon Tabor, and they have made deep the pit of Shittim. But I will chastise all of them. I know Ephraim, and Israel is not hidden from me. For now, O Ephraim, you have played the harlot. Israel is defiled. Their deeds do not permit them to return to their God, for the spirit of harlotry is within them, and they know not the Lord. The pride of Israel testifies to his face. Ephraim shall stumble in his guilt. Judah also shall stumble with them. With their flocks and herds, they shall go to seek the Lord, but they will not find him. He has withdrawn from them. They have dealt faithlessly with the Lord, for they have borne alien children. Now the new moon shall devour them with their fields. Blow the horn in Gibeah, the trumpet in Ramah. Sound the alarm at Beth Aven. Tremble, O Benjamin. Ephraim shall become a desolation in the day of punishment. Among the tribes of Israel, I declare what is sure. The princes of Judah have become like those who remove the landmark. Upon them I will pour out my wrath like water. Ephraim is oppressed, crushed in judgment, because he was determined to go after vanity. Therefore, I am like a moth to Ephraim, and like dry rot to the house of Judah. When Ephraim saw his sickness and Judah his wound, then Ephraim went to Assyria and sent to the great king. But he is not able to cure you or heal your wound. For I will be like a lion to Ephraim, and like a young lion to the house of Judah. I, even I, will tear and go away. I will carry off, and none shall rescue. I will return again to my place until they acknowledge their guilt and seek my face. And in their distress, they seek me, saying, Chapter 6. Come, let us return to the Lord. For he has torn, that he may heal us. He has stricken, and he will bind us up. After 2 days, he will revive us. On the third day, he will raise us up, that we may live before him. Let us know, let us press on to know the Lord. His going forth is sure as the dawn. He will come to us as the showers, as the spring rains that water the earth. What shall I do with you, O Ephraim? What shall I do with you, O Judah? Your love is like a morning cloud.

cloud, like the dew that goes early away. Therefore, I have hewn them by the prophets. I have slain them by the words of my mouth, and my judgment goes forth as the light. For I desire mercy and not sacrifice, the knowledge of God rather than burnt offerings. But at Adam they transgressed the covenant. There they dealt faithlessly with me. Gilead is a city of evildoers, tracked with blood. As robbers lie in wait for a man, so the priests are banded together. They murder on the way to Shechem. Yes, they commit villainy. In the house of Israel, I have seen a horrible thing. Ephraim's harlotry is there. Israel is defiled. For you also, O Judah, a harvest is appointed. When I would restore the fortunes of my people, when I would heal Israel. Chapter 7. The corruption of Ephraim is revealed, and the wicked deeds of Samaria, for they deal falsely. The thief breaks in, and the bandits raid without. But they do not consider that I remember all their evil works. Now their deeds encompass them. They are before my face. By their wickedness, they make the king glad, and the princes by their treachery. They are all adulterers. They are like a heated oven, whose baker ceases to stir the fire from the kneading of the dough until it is leavened. On the day of our king, the princes became sick with the heat of wine. He stretched out his hand with mockers. For like an oven, their hearts burn with intrigue. All night their anger smolders. In the morning it blazes like a flaming fire. All of them are hot as an oven, and they devour their rulers. All their kings have fallen, and none of them calls upon me. Ephraim mixes himself with the peoples. Ephraim is a cake not turned. Aliens devour his strength, and he knows it not. Gray hairs are sprinkled upon him, and he knows it not. The pride of Israel witnesses against him, yet they do not return to the Lord their God, nor seek him for all this. Ephraim is like a dove, silly and without sense, calling to Egypt, going to Assyria. As they go, I will spread over them my net. I will bring them down like birds of the air. I will chastise them for their wicked deeds. Woe to them, for they have strayed from me. Destruction to them, for they have rebelled against me. I would redeem them, but they speak lies against me. They do not cry to me from the heart, but they wail upon their beds. For grain and wine they gash themselves. They rebel against me. Although I trained and strengthened their arms, yet they devise evil against me. They turn to a Baal. They are like a treacherous bow. Their princes shall fall by the sword because of the insolence of their tongue. This shall be their derision in the land of Egypt. Psalm 103. Thanksgiving for God's goodness. A Psalm of David. Bless the Lord, O my soul, and all that is within me, bless his holy name. Bless the Lord, O my soul, and forget not all his benefits, who forgives all your iniquity, who heals all your diseases, who redeems your life from the pit, who crowns you with mercy and compassion, who satisfies you with good as long as you live, so that your youth is renewed like the eagles. The Lord works vindication and justice for all who are oppressed. He made known his way to Moses, his acts to the people of Israel. The Lord is merciful and gracious, slow to anger and abounding in mercy. He will not always chide, nor will he keep his anger forever. He does not deal with us according to our sins, nor repay us according to our iniquities. For as the heavens are high above the earth, so great is his mercy toward those who fear him. As far as the east is from the west, so far does he remove our transgressions from us. As a father pities his children, so the Lord pities those who fear him. For he knows our frame. He remembers that we are dust. As for man, his days are like grass. He flourishes like a flower of the field. For the wind passes over it, and it is gone, and its place knows it no more. But the mercy of the Lord is from everlasting to everlasting upon those who fear him, and his righteousness to children's children, to those who keep his covenant and remember to do his commandments. The Lord has established his throne in the heavens, and his kingdom rules over all. Bless the Lord, all you his angels, you mighty ones who do his word, hearkening to the voice of his word. Bless the Lord, all his hosts, his ministers that do his will. Bless the Lord, all his works in all places of his dominion. Bless the Lord, O my soul. Father in heaven, we give you praise and we give you thanks because it is true. Your mercy is towards those who fear you.
And as far as the east is from the west, so far do you remove our transgressions from us. Lord God, your mercy is limitless. It is unstoppable. It is infinite. Your mercy is given to us the most when we need it the most and deserve it the least. That is what your love is like. And so thank you so much. You know our frame. You remember that we're dust. You know how feeble we can be. You know how weak we can be. You know what causes us to sin. And yet you still give us your grace so that your life may abound in us. So help us to say yes to you this day and every day. In Jesus' name we pray. Amen. In the name of the Father and of the Son and of the Holy Spirit. Amen. Okay, so a couple of things. One quick note about 2 Kings. 2 Kings 6 and 7, we have more stories of Elisha and some incredible miracles. Remember that Elisha, a double portion of the spirit of Elijah. And so his life is marked by this, not only miracles, but also this insight. I mean, he knows what's going on. In fact, at one point, here is Israel. Remember the kingdom in the north. Israel is under attack by Syria. And everyone is, I mean, it's not good. It is not a good deal. And so the king of Israel wants to kill Elisha. And what does Elisha do? Elisha just says, I know what's coming. I know what's happening. He has this insight. He has this knowledge that the Lord has given to him. There's two quick stories I want to highlight here about in 2 Kings. The first is where Elisha, they're surrounded. The king of Syria is armed against the city in which Elisha and his young servant, where they are. And he says, alas, my master, what should we do? And here is Elisha who says, fear not, for those who are with us are more than those who are with them. And ah, such an incredible gift. We have to recognize what happens. Well, then Elisha says, let his eyes be opened. And here's the verse. So the Lord opened the eyes of the young man and he saw, and behold, the mountain was full of horses and chariots of fire round about Elisha. So the whole time the horses were there, the whole time the chariots were there, the whole time God was on the side of Elisha, and the whole time God was there to protect, his presence was there. He's active in that moment, but the servant of Elisha couldn't see it. In fact, you can almost imagine that Elisha couldn't see it either, but it was an act of faith. In this graced moment, God, working through Elisha, allowed the young man to see the reality of the situation. The reality of the situation was that God was not far. God was not distant. Even though when they have the siege of Samaria later on in this chapter, some horrible things are happening. In fact, it reminds me of the siege the Romans did against Jerusalem. Against the Jews in the year in the 60s and 70s, I think primarily in the 70s, where here are these two women who say, this woman cries out to the king, give me justice. What do you mean? Well, yesterday, this woman said, if we boil my son and eat him, then the next day we'll boil her son and eat him. And she wanted justice because the woman on the second day is not willing to serve her son as a meal. And you think, wow, the lengths to which desperation can bring up a person. And this is what happens in 70 AD as well, with the destruction of Jerusalem. When the Romans were besieging Jerusalem, there are stories in the history of the Roman wars, or the Jewish wars, that talk about how people had, you know, they were starving. And at one point you could smell roast meat. And they found out that it was a woman who had roasted her son in order to eat him because she was driven by such hunger. And yeah, it's just this, here's that reality of the horrors of war. And here's God still present, though, in the midst of the horrors of war. And he, what does he do? He fights even for unfaithful Israel. This is important to understand. Here is the king of Israel, not faithful. Here are the people of Israel, not faithful. And yet against the Syrians, the Lord is willing to continue to fight for them. Now, speaking to the people of the north at this time is Hosea. And that's the prophet Hosea. We went through chapters 4, 5, 6, and 7 today. One word to keep in mind when it comes to this middle section of Hosea is the word knowledge, or the word to know. It is a repeated recognition. In fact, the whole chapter 4 begins with this, where it says, there is no faithfulness or kindness and no knowledge of God in the land. And that sense of knowledge, not being, not that you haven't heard of him, you don't know your catechism, like you don't know stuff about God. Knowledge in this sense is intimate knowledge, right? It's firsthand knowledge. It's when Adam knew his wife Eve and she conceived a son, that kind of knowledge, this intimate knowledge of God. And without actually knowing who the Lord is and drawing near to him, that's one of the reasons why we're doing this Bible in here, right? So that you and I can not just hear these stories about God, but that we can actually get to know the heart of God by allowing these stories to transform our minds, to shape our lens, to create a worldview so that we actually can come into contact with him. And that's the whole point of this, because later on in chapter 4,
It says this famous line, "My people are destroyed for lack of knowledge." Now, I've heard people say that a translation could be, "My people are destroyed for lack of

vision, that if you don't have vision, you don't have a sense of direction, have a sense of what God could do in your life, then people are destroyed. Sure, that's not bad. But lack of knowledge, if we want to continue to understand knowledge as intimacy with the Lord, knowledge as I know him in a relationship, that makes so much more sense. My people are destroyed. Why? Not because they don't know what to do. Not because they don't know the commandments. Not because they haven't had prophets like Hosea speaking to them. But because they haven't encountered the Lord in this life-changing way. And that's in our culture, my gosh, in so many ways, that is what we need, right? Not just I need to know what the gospel is, or I need to know the tales, you know, the stories. I don't need to know the details. I mean, those are all important, absolutely. But we need to know the Lord himself. And that is so critical. And that is so absolutely key. And so as Hosea is preaching to these people in the north and trying to call them back to the Lord, is not just to faithfulness. It's not just to obedience. Although there is the scripture that really makes it very clear. I desire mercy and not sacrifice. The knowledge of God rather than the burnt offerings. He's calling them back to that, to knowledge of God, to know him as he really is. And that's what we're praying for. That's our goal for these 365 days, is to have a deeper and deeper knowledge of the one who created us, the one who redeemed us, and the one who loves us. He loves you so much. And I'm praying for you. Please pray for me. My name is Father Mike, and I cannot wait to see you tomorrow. God bless.

0: That was day 175 of Bible in a Year with Father Mike Schmitz. And now we'd like to share audio from a video called What Defines You with Father Mike from the Ascension Presents YouTube channel.
1: Hi, my name is Father Mike Schmitz, and this is Ascension Presents. You know, there's some times where we can, when we can, define ourselves by something, a skill that we've really spent a lot of time developing, or whether it's a, we have a musical gift, we have a physical attribute, we have, we're the funniest, we're the smartest. Sometimes we have a thing that we just use to define ourselves. What we realize as we get older is that if that thing is anything less than Jesus, if that thing we use to define ourselves is anything less than Jesus, it's going to be taken away. We'll lose it. Not like God's going to reach in and like grab it out of our lives to punish us, but just it'll go. Because we all know this, right? At some point, our youth goes. At some point, whatever is extrinsic to us, not essential to us, is gone. And we'll be left with two things. Who we ultimately are, the core of who we are, and Jesus. And at the end of my life, the core of who I am is not the person who has said yes to God with everything I've got, then I'll just have a shell. But I won't be the me-est me I could possibly be, and you won't be the you-est you you could possibly be. Who am I really left with when I don't have sports, when I don't have music anymore, when I don't have someone telling me, here's your grade, when I don't have a paycheck anymore, when the kids aren't any longer in the home? Like, who am I when all of that gets taken away? Two things. One is ourselves as we truly are. Not with all the other things that define us, but the person we've truly become. And either we've become that person who fully belongs to God and has said yes to God, or we become something less than that. You know, scripture says that the day of the Lord comes, when Jesus comes, it burns away all stubble, burns away every extraneous thing. Every sin we hold on to, every success we try to cling to, every failure that we try to use to define ourselves, the day of the Lord comes and just burns it all away. And all we're left with is the person we've chosen to be by God's grace and Him. And the best way to become a saint is when myself says yes with everything to His self. Have I been defining myself by something less? Have I been defining myself by something extraneous to me that just needs to get shaved off? It just needs to get burned away, needs to get taken away. Not because it's bad, but just because it's not enough. So choose Him today and choose to say yes today. And that will be enough. From all of us here at Ascension Presents, my name is Father Mike. God bless.
0: 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Thank you for joining us for Bible in a Year with Father Mike Schmitz. 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
4: A new effort by several state attorneys general is raising an important question. What exactly happens to chemical abortion drugs after they are used? The coalition is urging the Environmental Protection Agency to study whether abortion pill byproducts and related medical waste should be evaluated under existing water safety standards. With potentially hundreds of thousands of chemical abortions each year, many are wondering whether our drinking water is being chemically contaminated. We know that abortion kills innocent children and can terribly harm mothers. If it's also poisoning our drinking water, Americans deserve to know. But the abortion industry is desperate to silence those who are asking good faith questions about our water.
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5: 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Catechism in a Year is next on EWTN, Catholic Radio for the Philippines.
0: Catechism in a Year is produced and funded by Ascension and distributed on radio through a partnership with Spoke Street Media. The catechism used is the Ascension edition of the catechism, which includes the Foundations of Faith approach. You can follow along in any recent version of the Catechism of the Catholic Church. A reading plan and all Catechism in a Year episodes can be found at ascensionpress.com/CIY or on the Ascension app. Yesterday, we finished up the section of the Catechism focused on baptism, and today we begin our deep dive into confirmation. Father Mike emphasizes that confirmation completes and strengthens the graces of baptism, and he highlights how we receive the same power in the Holy Spirit as the apostles at Pentecost.
5: Hi, my name is Father Mike Schmitz, and you're listening to the Catechism in a Year, where we encounter God's plan of sheer goodness for us, revealed in Scripture and passed down through the tradition of the Catholic faith. The Catechism in a Year is provided by Ascension, who produced and funded this program. In 365 days, we'll read through the Catechism of the Catholic Church, discovering our identity in God's family as we journey together toward our heavenly home. This is day 175. Here we are reading paragraphs 1285 to 1289, starting a deeper dive into the sacrament of confirmation. And so what we're going to hear today is not only, like yesterday, like we had Nugget Day, we wrapped up the gift of baptism, just as best we could, of course. And we recognize that we talked about the three sacraments of initiation yesterday. There's seven sacraments total. The three sacraments of initiation, baptism, confirmation, and Holy Communion. Now, this is important because it says here in paragraph 1285 that it must be explained to the faithful. In fact, it says it must be explained to the faithful that the reception of the sacrament of confirmation is necessary for the completion of baptismal grace, meaning that God wants to give you the abundance of grace. God wants to give all the faithful an abundance of grace. And so it's not just, yes, everyone who has been baptized has received the Holy Spirit. Everyone who's been baptized has received God's grace. It's incredible. It's amazing. It's amazing grace. And yet, it must be explained to all of us that the reception of the sacrament of confirmation is necessary for the completion of baptismal grace. And that's why we're going to dive in today. We're also going to look at confirmation in the economy of salvation, right? So confirmation in the way in which God has written this story. Like, where does this come from? It comes from prefigurements back in the Old Testament and is fulfilled, of course, in Jesus Christ and then lived out in the history of the church. That's what we're talking about today as we enter into this day. Let us pray. Father in heaven, we thank you. We give you praise. And we just cry out in the

Power of your Holy Spirit, that great are you, Lord. Great are you, Father. You are so good, and you continue to give us your grace every single day. Thank you for helping us press play today. Like, honestly, thank you, Lord, for bringing us to day 175, where we can hear more and more about the love you have for your people, love the love you have for your children, and the way in which you want to pour out your Spirit, make us all prophets, to make give us all a share in your priesthood, give us a share in your spirit of prophecy, give us a share in your royal gift, your royal office. You've called us to be members of your family. You've made us your sons and daughters. Help us to live like this day and every day. In Jesus' name we pray. Amen. In the name of the Father and of the Son and of the Holy Spirit. Amen. It is day 175. We're reading paragraphs 1285 to 1289. Article 2, the Sacrament of Confirmation. Baptism, the Eucharist, and the Sacrament of Confirmation together constitute the sacraments of Christian initiation, whose unity must be safeguarded. It must be explained to the faithful that the reception of the sacrament of confirmation is necessary for the completion of baptismal grace. For by the sacrament of confirmation, the baptized are more perfectly bound to the church and are enriched with a special strength of the Holy Spirit. Hence they are, as true witnesses of Christ, more strictly obliged to spread and defend the faith by word and deed. Confirmation in the economy of salvation. In the Old Testament, the prophets announced that the Spirit of the Lord would rest on the hoped-for Messiah for his saving mission. The descent of the Holy Spirit on Jesus at his baptism by John was the sign that this was he who was to come, the Messiah, the Son of God. He was conceived of the Holy Spirit. His whole life and his whole mission are carried out in total communion with the Holy Spirit, whom the Father gives him without measure. This fullness of the Spirit was not to remain uniquely the Messiah's, but was to be communicated to the whole messianic people. On several occasions, Christ promised this outpouring of the Spirit, a promise which he fulfilled first on Easter Sunday, and then more strikingly at Pentecost. Filled with the Holy Spirit, the apostles began to proclaim the mighty works of God, and Peter declared this outpouring of the Spirit to be the sign of the messianic age. Those who believed in the apostolic preaching and were baptized received the gift of the Holy Spirit in their turn. From that time on, the apostles, in fulfillment of Christ's will, imparted to the newly baptized by the laying on of hands the gift of the Spirit that completes the grace of baptism. For this reason, in the letter to the Hebrews, the doctrine concerning baptism and the laying on of hands is listed among the first elements of Christian instruction. The imposition of hands is rightly recognized by the Catholic tradition as the origin of the sacrament of confirmation, which in a certain way perpetuates the grace of Pentecost in the Church. Very early, the better to signify the gift of the Holy Spirit, an anointing with perfumed oil, chrism, was added to the laying on of hands. This anointing highlights the name Christian, which means anointed, and derives from that of Christ himself, whom God anointed with the Holy Spirit. This rite of anointing has continued ever since in both East and West. For this reason, the Eastern churches call this sacrament chrismation, anointing with chrism, or myron, which means chrism. In the West, the term confirmation suggests that this sacrament both confirms baptism and strengthens baptismal grace. All right, and there we have it, paragraphs 1285 to 1289. Oh, man, okay, let's launch in. We already talked about the fact that it must be explained to the faithful, that's us, that the reception of the sacrament of confirmation is necessary for the completion of baptismal grace. Why? It goes on to explain. For, by the sacrament of confirmation, the baptized are more perfectly bound to the church and are enriched with a special strength of the Holy Spirit. Now, in baptism, we're brought into the family of God. Amen. Absolutely. We're made partakers of the Holy Spirit. Yes, we're given the fruits or the gifts of the Holy Spirit. Yes, completely. There we are. And yet, realize this, the apostles themselves, they were baptized. The apostles themselves, they had been adopted as God's sons. The apostles had a share in the Holy Spirit. But even with that, they lacked the special strength of the Holy Spirit. They lacked the strength of courage. They lacked that special strength to spread and defend the faith by word and deed. They needed that outpouring of the Holy Spirit at Pentecost. Remember, in Acts chapter 1, what does Jesus promise? Before he ascends to heaven, the apostles, they say, Lord, are you at this moment going to restore the kingdom to Israel? Jesus responds by saying, it's not for you to know the times or seasons that the Father has pointed out, of course. But he says, but you will receive power when the Holy Spirit comes upon you,
and you will be my witnesses here in Jerusalem.

0: Jerusalem, throughout Judea and Samaria, to the ends of the earth. That word for power is the Greek word dynamis, or dynamis, right? Dynamite. You will receive dynamite power when the Holy Spirit comes upon you, and then you will be my witnesses. That word for witness is the word martis, right? Or martyr. That's where we get that word martyr from. And here's Jesus. They have received the Holy Spirit, but you'll receive the power, this unique power, this new power of the Holy Spirit to do what? To spread and defend the faith by word and deed, to never be ashamed of the cross, and to proclaim the name of Jesus Christ boldly. This is what we're going to find out. We're going to find these are the part of the five effects of confirmation. And so this is why this is so important for us, not only because Jesus Christ has made us into the sons and daughters of the Father, not only because Jesus Christ has made us sharers in his grace, but also because he's sending us out. When the apostles ask Jesus the question, Lord, are you at this moment going to restore the kingdom to Israel? Jesus doesn't say no, and he doesn't say yes. What does he say? He says, you, for your part, you will receive power, dynamis, right? When the Holy Spirit comes upon you, and you will be my witnesses here in Jerusalem, throughout Judea and Samaria, to the ends of the age. That sounds like this to me. This is my interpretation. Jesus, are you going to do it? Are you going to continue this work? Are you going to spread your gospel throughout the whole world? And Jesus looks at these apostles and says, nope, you are. I mean, in so many ways, I mean, obviously Jesus is working in them, right? He's working through them. And so, yes, he's with them and he's active. But the reality is, if they don't act, the gospel stops, right? If they don't go out with this power of the Holy Spirit and they don't spread and defend the faith by how they live and how they speak, then that mission of salvation ends right there. Here's what Jesus has done. He's so humble. Not only does he become one of us, not only does he become one of the poorest among us and the meekest among us, he not only allows himself to be shamefully crucified and tortured to death. That's how humble our God is. But then also he says, okay, this whole mission, the whole mission that I have started and I am pouring out my Holy Spirit for you to accomplish. If you don't do it, it fails. If you don't bring my gospel, if you don't bring my grace to the world, it stops with you. And that's the incredible thing, is that for this sacrament, sacrament of confirmation, here is what God has done in you. But what God has done in you must not stop with you. What God has done in me must not stop with me. This is one of the reasons why Jesus Christ has poured out his Holy Spirit in confirmation. At Pentecost, and here's now the echoes of Pentecost in confirmation. The reason is because what God has done in you cannot stop with you. And so we're gonna keep on talking about this in the next couple of days. But this is a special strength to do what? To be a true witness, martyr, true witness of Christ. And we are obliged to spread and defend the faith by word and deed. Now, last little note, I mean, that's the first paragraph. It goes on to talk about how from the very early times of the apostles, they had the laying on of hands. And then later on in 1289, it talks about how they added in that chrism, right? The perfumed oil, because it makes sense. Here's Jesus, who is the Christ, right? The anointed one. Here is the outpouring of the Holy Spirit. Makes sense. Chrismation. Anointed derives from the anointing. And so you have not only the laying of hands, on of hands, but also this development of the sacrament of confirmation, where there's also this holy oil, this blessed oil that the bishop himself blesses, typically at a mass called the Chrism Mass, where he blesses the chrism, sacred chrism. And what does it say here? The last line we heard today. In the West, the term confirmation suggests that this sacrament both confirms baptism and strengthens baptismal grace, which is what we're going to continue talking about as we launch into the next days, investigating what is it? What does it mean to be baptized and confirmed? What does it mean to be that, what they used to call to be a soldier for Christ? What does it mean to be sent out in the name of Jesus Christ to be able to bring his grace and his gospel to the world? And that's what we're going to talk about in the days to come. I am so pumped. As you can probably tell, I kind of get ramped up. When I get ramped up, I talk a little faster. So I'm going to do my best in the next couple of days to slow it down, because, man, I am just so grateful to the Lord. I'm so grateful for you to be here, and I'm so grateful you keep pressing play, because it's not easy. As you know, you don't need me to tell you that. It's not easy every day to hit play, whatever day you're on. Well, I know what day you're on. You're on day 175. However long it took you to get to this day, you made it. And so keep on pressing play. Keep on praying. Keep on praying for me. I'm praying for you. My name is Father Mike. I cannot wait to see you tomorrow. God bless.
1: Thank you. That was day 175 of Catechism in a Year with Father Mike Schmitz. We're getting so close to halfway through. I hope you've been able to see some of the fruits in your life, like the apostles who felt the

0: great power of the Holy Spirit at Pentecost. Hopefully you felt the Holy Spirit working in your decision to listen to Catechism in a year. And now we'd like to share audio from a video called Why Surrender is Actually So Difficult with Mari Pablo from the Ascension Presents YouTube channel.
1: My name is Mari Pablo, and this is Ascension Presents. So we see this and we hear this all the time. So on one side, we have this, like, just give it all to Jesus mindset. And then on the other side, we have this other mindset. Have it all together. Like, oh, you're three? What do you want to be when you grow up? I'm three. Like, a three-year-old shouldn't have to be worrying about what they're going to do when they're older, okay? Like, where's the balance between the two? Do I give it all to Jesus? Or do I have my five-year plan, my 10-year plan, figure out when I'm going to get married, have kids, and do everything right now? This has been something of surrendering to the Lord. For being honest, has always been an issue for me. A struggle. Let's say a struggle for me. So I grew up Catholic, but I had a reversion in college when I was serving at a summer missionary at a Catholic camp. I wasn't fully there. Like, I was not, Jesus did not have my whole heart. He had only parts. You know that part of the Bible that it was like, Luke, if you're lukewarm, we'll spit you out? I was the lukewarm person just waiting to be spewed out. Thankfully, things changed there. And after going to confession, having an argument with a priest, long story, another day, I went up to Jesus and I looked at him and I looked at the Lord in the Eucharist. And even though I had my doubts, I always knew that was him. And instead of saying, like, good luck, God, like, take all of everything, I started making a list of all the reasons why I didn't have to give him everything. Like, Lord, me and you are good. I love you. You love me. We're a great big family. I'm not killing anyone. I'm not doing drugs. Like, we're good. And the priest behind me looked at me and he said the words that forever changed my life. And he said, stop fighting and surrender. And those are the words that forever changed my life. And then I became the person crying. And I mean, changed my whole life around. Like, literally. My career, my school, broke up with my boyfriend, changed my friends. Everything. And I wish I could say that it was like, and then everything was great. No. You know how we're talking about the power of words? That saying, stop fighting and surrender, is constantly in my mind. I constantly have to tell myself these words over and over and over again on a daily basis because I want to be in control. I want to figure things out. I have my plan. I want to know what's going on. And I'm not super organized. You should check my room out. But I want to know what's happening. And God really put this to the test. I really wanted to travel. And I had my dream trip planned. The Holy Land. Okay. Now I know what you're thinking. That's amazing. Like, Jesus is from there. To walk where Jesus walked, that's amazing. But for me, it was double special because for those who do not know, I'm Dominican from the Dominican Republic, but I'm also Arabic. And my grandfather was raised in Bethlehem, you know, where Jesus was born. So for me, it was going to be this super epic trip. Jesus and my family, like, going to the land of both. And then I was over there, so I was going to, you know, go to Egypt, see the pyramids, go to Greece, my favorite country, go to Dubai, why not, go to Russia, and then, you know, on the way home, stop in Fatima to see Our Lady. And it was going to be this epic trip, and I was so excited. Then the whole world was put on pause, and everything was cut. And instead of all the travels and all the conferences and all the things I had planned, I found myself in my room, sitting, doing nothing, which was horrible. And also great. In the stillness and in the stopping, I was reminded of something, a very important lesson that I oftentimes forget and need to remember. And that is that I control nothing. And it's funny because I always say that prayer. I literally, before filming this, I said, God, I am nothing and you are everything. And I repeat it so many times and I say it out loud because I need to be constantly reminding myself that I am nothing and you are everything, Lord. And I need to give you control. And so, yes, I'm going to make plans and I'm going to plan out my retreats and I'm going to plan out my trips. But at the end of the day, if it's not a part of what you want, God, I don't want it. So why is this so difficult? One, it's going to be because of pride, because I want to figure things out on my own. Two, detachment is really hard to be able to, like, say, Lord, no, like, it's okay. It's okay if things don't go the way I want. Like, that, even saying that, tastes a little bit like vinegar in my mouth, not in a good way. But it's great to be able to recognize, okay, this is something that I want to work on, and I need to be able to give this to you. Something that I love about the religious life, that they take vows of poverty, chastity, and obedience. And the obedience one has always been someone that I'm like, oh, that sounds so rough. But the way they describe it, it's like, yes, but you're making the choice to willingly give control to God. And in that surrender, there's freedom. And that's exactly what I'm striving for. Notice how I said striving because I'm still a work in progress. But that's something that we should all be striving for. To be able to say, God, here's my heart. Do with it as you will. And in that decision, daily decision, and we'll explain that in a second, that we can also encounter freedom. So when there are moments that things go haywire, because there are moments, I actually learned that about myself recently. The smallest little things go wrong and I've kind of lost it. My student forgot his t-shirt for a retreat. And in my mind, I was like, it's over. Like the retreat's just done. Like, how is the retreat going to function because you forgot your shirt? Like, and it sounds silly, but in the moment, I feel like it's my retreat. Like I have to plan it and it has to be done in a certain way. And if something goes off, it's just kaput. A t-shirt's not going to ruin God's plans. Like, that's ridiculous. But I have to talk myself out of that. And that's a problem. And so something that I've actually found extremely helpful is ruah. As you can see, I look Greek words. And so ruah means breath. And it's the breath of the Holy Spirit. And one of my favorite prayers is very simple. And it's just three words. And it's, come Holy Spirit. And so I'll take a minute. And when I'm super stressed and filled with anxiety and freaking out, and it's like, Lord, how can I give you everything? Like, and I feel like the entire weight of the world is on me. Even though it says in Matthew 11:29, like, come to me all who are weary and heavy laden, and I will give you rest. Like, it's so hard because I feel like I have to be the one carrying it. I take a minute and I just take a breath. And when I breathe in, I say, come Holy Spirit. And so I'll just breathe in. And when I breathe out, all of my stress, all of my anxieties, my worries, I literally picture myself giving them to the Lord. And I have found that so helpful. And such a beautiful reminder that God will meet me there. And he will meet you there if you simply invite him in. Practical ways to do this. The more you have a relationship with God, the better you will trust him and the more you will want to like give him control. Kind of like in any relationship of a marriage or relationship of a family, trust builds upon relationship. And if you don't have a relationship, you're not going to trust him with anything. And so the more that you pray and the more you build that bond, the more you can say, okay, God, like I know that you're God and you're not going to let me down. And so I choose to willingly, God's a gentleman. He doesn't barge in. To willingly give you control. And then from there, practicalities. Something that I've done, and I actually started doing it again recently in preparation for this video. It's every single day, the first thing I do is I kneel down and I say, okay, God, I give you my day. Everything that I do and say, may it be for your glory. May every action, every encounter that I do, may I be an instrument so that you may be working through me and in me. And that small little step every morning makes the world of a difference. In so many powerful ways. The last thing that I want to mention, I've noticed throughout the years that it's important to recognize what gifts you have. And so if you don't know this, I invite you to take time to pray with that. One of the gifts that I've been given, and I know for sure it's a gift, is the gift of joy. And trust me, it definitely comes from the Lord. And what's something in that, I think sometimes people can mistake in my joyfulness for like childishness. We're called to have childlike faith. I mean, Jesus literally says to be like the children. And what does that mean? A child just trusts that their father's going to supply. My nephew is not freaking out about what they're going to feed him. He knows we're going to feed him. We're going to feed him well. That's right. He just knows that he's going to be taken care of. And so in this, the more that I can be like a child, the more that I can have a childlike faith and say, God, like, I'm going to do my part. But at the end of the day, you're my father. And you're going to supply my needs. And you're going to give me all the things that I need. Because you're a good and faithful father. Who loves his children, and you're not going to let me down. And in that childlike faith and trusting that God is God and that we're the children and that we're not God, so we shouldn't have it all figured out, there's a beautiful deep surrender. So prepare. Take out your resumes. Do what you got to do. But at the end of the day, know that he's the one that needs to be in control. What is it in your life that you need to give God control over? Is it, obviously, I think all of us need our hearts, right? But are there certain relationships that we're clinging to that we don't want to surrender? Is it our future that we're freaking out about? Is it where we're going to study? Is it certain relationships?

0: Is it certain sins or attachments that we just don't want to relinquish? What is it that you need to surrender? What's holding you back from giving God your all? And maybe that's fear. But the Lord is saying right now, like, do not be afraid, for he is with you. So let's pray. In the name of the Father, and of the Son, and of the Holy Spirit. Amen. We just ask that you may send your Holy Spirit upon us right now. All that I am and all that I have, I give you glory. And we ask, Lord, that at this very moment that you may come upon us and bring to light what it is that we need to surrender to you. And we're going to say this through the words of St. Ignatius of Loyola. Take, Lord, and receive all my liberty, my memory, my understanding, my entire will, all I have and call my own. You have given all to me. To you, Lord, I return it. Everything is yours. Do with it as you will. Give me only your love and your grace. That is enough for me. Amen. In the Father, and the Son, and the Holy Spirit. All right. So every single day, wake up and give it to him. And that's all we got to do. That's simple or not complicated. You get what I'm saying. Try it. Have a great day. Bye.
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0: just say thank you to Dr. Enders. I came into the church this Easter, in part due to the facilitation of listening to your show, like, every day at lunch break for a year.
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7: 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Pedro Quiles back with us as our producer. Matt Kabinsky checking out the phones. Ace McKay is on social media. I'm Tom Price along with Dr. David Anders.
8: Tom, how are you today?
7: I am well. How are you, sir?
8: Doing decent, thank you.
7: We're going to lead off here with an interesting question. This is from Dave, who listens to us in Spokane on the Great Sacred Heart Radio. Dave says, thanks for your show. I listen mostly at night. My question regards the Lord's Prayer. I think it is the best. I say it often. I say each word carefully. So what is God's will? Also, you said the saints don't have ears. So does that mean they don't hear my prayers? Thanks, Dave.
8: Yeah, thanks, Dave. I agree with you. The Lord's Prayer is the best.
7: It is.
8: And in fact, we're both in good company because St. Augustine of Hippo, Doctor of the Church, and Father of the Church, says that all Christian prayer should take its cue, its point of reference, from the Lord's Prayer. If it doesn't sort of converge on the content of the Lord's Prayer, then you're headed in the wrong direction. You remember that song, Oh Lord, please send me a Mercedes-Benz?
7: I do.
8: Not part of the Lord's Prayer.
7: No.
8: Okay. Now, in terms of what is God's will? So, wait 2 seconds, it will happen to you. Right? In other words, the one part of the prayer that you know will infallibly come true is that God's will is going to be done whether you want it to or not. God is providentially in control of human history.
7: Yes.
8: The question is, are we on board with that will? Right? So really, this is a petition not so much about altering what God does, is altering how we regard it. Where are, you know, when St. Dismas said from the cross, I'm getting what my deeds deserve, that or for that matter, when St. Mary said in a position of radical innocence and at the other end of the moral spectrum, be it done to me according to thy word, both these saints, in their very different, you know, respective states of holiness and repentance and so forth, we're saying God's will is the best way, and I want to be a part of that, whatever that is. So, you know, we have this romantic notion in the United States that there is some sort of destiny laid out for me that I have to uncover, and lest I find my unique destiny, then I've missed my life and all this kind of thing. Do you really think that medieval peasants tied to the land worried about that question? You know, I mean, most of humans throughout most of history just don't have a choice in the concrete circumstances of their lives at all. It's unique in our civilization that we do have some self-determination in that regard, but it's limited, obviously, by resources and skills and talents and so forth,
7: right,
8: and family situations. And those things that all fall beyond our control, we have to just chalk up to the will of God. Obviously, God has decided to get me to heaven without a Mercedes-Benz, and I'm going to be okay with that. You know, that's the way I think to approach this, not like

0: like there's some secret hidden message for you to find, you know, following breadcrumbs out to some future destiny. But wherever God has planted you with the vocation he's given you to marriage, to celibacy, to religious life, priesthood, whatever, the resources he's given you, the talents that he's given you, are you going to use those? Are you going to embrace those for the love of God and neighbor or for some other purpose?
1: And what about saints?
0: Not having ears. Well, saints don't have ears because they don't have bodies until the resurrection. So if the saints are made aware of your prayers, it's not because, you know, God has some sort of, you know, bullhorn that's blasting up into the stratosphere from your prayer closet, right? If they're made aware of your prayers, it's because somehow the Spirit of God has made them aware of them. Now, the question that we don't have to ask, but we can speculate about, is do the saints actually have to be personally conscious of your prayers to pray for you? And I think probably not. I mean, maybe they are. Tradition doesn't say. Tradition just says that our prayers to the saints are efficacious, right? So do them, offer them, pray to the saints, ask for their intercession.
2: Sure.
0: But it's equally conceivable that the saint might pray something like this: "Dear God, please hear the prayers of all the people who are asking for my intercession," without specific knowledge. Or maybe the Spirit of God makes them personally conscious of every petition. The church doesn't tell us. It just says pray to the saints. Somehow or another, it all works out in the end.
1: Yes, indeed. Thanks so much, Dave, for your email. We'll get to Chris on the phone from Des Moines in just a moment. First, this question from Sammy. Should Hail Mary be translated more like Rejoice Mary? And why do English speakers say it like this?
0: Thanks. No, because the text doesn't say rejoice, right? The scriptural reference is greetings, hail, salutations. Yeah, that's why we, rejoice is not the appropriate translation.
1: Okay. Sammy, thanks for your email. And here's one from William. What is the reliability of the Gospel of James, and can it be used to defend Mary?
0: So the proto-evangelion of James plays an important role in Catholic tradition and history in that it has fired the imagination of Catholics East and West for 19 centuries and informs some of the sort of the extra-biblical elaboration around the life of the Blessed Virgin and the childhood of Jesus, these sorts of things. It's not inspired scripture, and so we aren't to regard it as inspired scripture. You know, maybe this is a poor analogy. It's something like early Christian fan fiction, if I will.
1: Oh, okay.
0: But highly regarded fan fiction.
1: Yeah.
0: You know, I recently went to see the cover band of one of my favorite bands, a very good cover band of my favorite band. And, you know, they're really good. They were really good as a cover band. The last couple of weeks, I found myself on my Spotify account listening to the cover band more than the original version,
1: You know.
0: They're still a knockoff. They're still a cover band, you know, but it's still engaging. In the same way, some of this extra biblical literature is edifying. It's part of the patrimony of the Catholic Church. It's worthy to be read and reflected on, just not treated as sacred scripture.
1: Very good. And William, thanks so much for your email. As I mentioned, in a moment, we'll be talking with Chris in Des Moines. Lines are open for you as well, 833-288-EWTN. 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
4: 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I told you, I thought that picture of Mrs. Buddha. Did you ever see that picture of Mrs. Buddha? She didn't call herself that, but she had rolls and rolls of fat like Buddha does sometimes, and she called herself a goddess. That's idolatry, see? I think there are other kinds of idolatry. 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You want to get ahead? 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
1: 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If you text in, Ace McKay is going to snag that text and get it to us here in the studios. Here's a wonderful new book for you to check out. It is called Italy's Shrines and Wonders, Volume 2, Discovering Sacred Spaces and Fascinating Places in the Life of St. Francis of Assisi by our very own Teresa Tomeo. This is a great book. It takes you right to the mountaintop hermitage of the Carceri, where the friars retreated for prayer back in the day. Also San Damiano, rebuilt by St. Francis's own hands. Gubbio, you've probably heard about Gubbio or Gubbio, where Francis tamed a ravaging wolf. And also Porciuncola in the valley where he died. It's a great book. Do check it out. 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And if you're ready now, let's go to the phones at 833-288-EWTN, beginning with Chris. Chris is in Des Moines, listening on the great Iowa Catholic Radio. Hey, Chris, what's on your mind today?
2: Thanks for taking my call. I had a number of times Dr. Anders has referred to the Book of Job as a reflection on the problems of suffering and evil. And I wondered if he could recommend a good biblical commentary on the Book of Job that addresses suffering and evil, and or a small group study on the same topic.
3: Yeah, thanks. I really appreciate the question. So there have been lots of commentaries and writing on Job and the problem of suffering in Catholic tradition. I'll be honest with you, I don't go in for the genre of small group study manuals because they just tend to be kind of thin, I think, conceptually, and lots of empty spaces with places for you to write reflections and stuff like that. It's just not my kind of, it's not my cup of tea when it comes to literature. I like the meatier stuff, so I don't have anything ready at hand. When it comes to commentaries, I mean, obviously, the regular players in this space, like Sacra Pagina or the Catholic Commentary Series or Ignatius Works of Commentary. These publishers have their standard commentaries on biblical books, and those are all fine, and I'd recommend any and all of them. It's not a genre that I like a whole lot. What I like on Job, quite honestly, is a bit heavier, probably not appropriate for a small group book study, but very good for personal study, is the book Wandering in Darkness, Narrative and the Problem of Suffering by the Catholic philosopher Eleanor Stump. Now, be ready to be stumped. All right, no pun intended. It's heavy stuff. It's heavy philosophy, but it's very good. It's very, very good. Also, Pope John Paul II wrote a wonderful apostolic letter, Salvifici Doloris, on the Christian meaning of suffering. That probably would be appropriate for the kind of small group that would get into reading things like apostolic letters by John Paul II, who won all kinds of awards for holiness, but not many for his prose, right? Most people find John Paul a bit turgid. I know. I'd much rather read Benedict than John Paul, not on content, but just for facility of language. But nevertheless, those are some of the things that jump out to mind.
1: Chris, is that helpful for you?
2: Yes, thank you very much.
1: Thank you for your call. That opens up a line for you right now at 833-288-EWTN. 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It is called to communion here on EWTN.
3: Again, not appropriate for a small group, but I can't let that last question go without mentioning Gregory the Great probably wrote the most famous commentary in the Book of Job.
1: Really?
3: Yes, Gregory's Moralia in Job. Now, it's very long. It's very long, and it's highly allegorical. It's about as medieval a text and commentary as you can get. But in the Catholic tradition, probably nothing stands as a more eminent commentary on Job than Gregory the Great. Thomas Aquinas also wrote a commentary on Job, and I think the Catholic philosopher, theologian Matthew Levering, with some collaborators, has published a study of Thomas's study of Job at Catholic University of America Press.
1: All right. Chris, a couple extra resources for you there. Do check those out. Call to communion.

0: here on EWTN, got an email from Michael who says, Dr. Anders, I am a recent convert to the Catholic faith. I was wondering about what the church teaches on whether the souls of those who commit suicide can ever be saved. Specifically, I had read at some point that taking your own life is a mortal sin and that doing so means they can never enter heaven. But I also read from another source that that's not necessarily true and that some people who commit suicide can still be saved. Personally, I find it hard to believe that all those who commit suicide are forever damned, especially with regards to those who suffered from mental illness in life. But I was wondering if the Catholic Church had any official position on the matter. Thank you, Michael.
1: Yes, thank you. The Catholic Church does, in fact, have an official position on this question, and it is that the fact of having committed suicide by itself does not necessarily mean that a soul is damned. Now, objectively, the act of suicide constitutes self-murder, right?
0: I mean,
1: we don't have the right to take human life, including our own. But the church also recognizes that the extent of a person's culpability for any act depends on their understanding of what they do and their acting without compulsion and in freedom. And particularly in the last century, with the advent of modern psychology and better understanding of mental illness, the church is very sensitive to the fact that many people who commit suicide definitely don't have the clarity of mind and the freedom of the will to make really a sort of eyes wide open choice about their moral responsibility. And it would be precipitous, premature, to pass judgment on such souls. We can pass judgment on the act, say you should not kill yourself, this is objectively wrong, but really only God is in a position to judge souls. So the church, you know, it prays for the souls of the dead who've committed suicide. That is a shift liturgically, used to be excluded from Catholic funeral rites and so forth. That's no longer the case.
0: Michael, thanks so much for your email. You can call or text 833-288-EWTN. Just got a text from Tom, listening to us on YouTube. Tom says, why did Jesus tell Peter that he had prayed for him? If he is God, why didn't he simply increase Peter's faith himself?
1: Yeah, so here we are dealing with the mystery of the incarnation and the hypostatic union of the divine and the human. So we can never, ever, ever, ever, ever forget that we come to the divinity through the humanity of Christ, and that Jesus Christ is fully human, yeah. And the human soul of Christ, and yes, Jesus had a human soul, enters into relationship with God as we enter into relationship with God. And that's a relationship of dependence and prayer and petition and all the human longing and learning and all those experiences that make us fully human. Christ experienced all those things as well without sin, right? And so he absolutely had a filial relationship to the Father, not only as, you know, qua the eternal Son, but qua the created humanity, human nature that was assumed by the eternal Son, which was born in a manger in Bethlehem and grew up and learned to read and write and speak Hebrew and, you know, had a trip and fall and stand up again and had a run to his mother's apron strings and had to eat fish and bread and all that kind of stuff that human people do. Jesus did all that. Otherwise, he wouldn't have been really human. And as Gregory of Nazianzus said, if there's some part of our nature he didn't assume, then there's some part of our nature that he doesn't redeem.
0: Okay. And thank you so much for your text, Tom. Call to Communion in Progress here on EWTN. Still time for your phone calls at 833-288-EWTN. 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Here's an email from Lisa, who lives in Omaha. Hello, David and Tom. I recently heard an evangelical pastor preach that Catholicism teaches a false gospel. He referred to Paul's letter to the Church of Corinth that warned the Corinthians about a false gospel and the added requirements for salvation. The pastor said that a false gospel includes extras. He called it a Jesus plus gospel. The Jesus plus examples he gave in his sermon, which seemed to point to the Catholic faith, were Jesus plus good works, Jesus plus rules, Jesus plus tradition, Jesus plus culture, Jesus plus generosity. So based on all this,

0: It's obvious that evangelicals, as well as other various Christian denominations, have their own definition of the gospel. Please clarify, one, what is the Catholic definition of the gospel? And two, how do other denominations define the gospel? And why isn't there just one universal gospel under the Christian umbrella? Thank you, Lisa.
1: Yeah, thanks. I'm totally going to answer your question, but I want to start with a reflection on the nature of his objection and what it reveals about the religion that he's preaching.
0: Okay.
1: So he just made sure to exclude from any concept of a saving relationship with God good works, rules, traditions, culture, generosity. Let me just ask you right off the bat, do you want to live a religion without good works?
0: No.
1: Without generosity? Without culture? I mean, how can you live without culture? I mean, culture is basically whatever unites us that isn't reducible to our biology.
0: Yeah.
1: You know, and I mean, and here's a good work. Somebody gets sick. They have a baby. You bring them food. You make a chicken cacciatore. Well, you got that recipe from culture, you know. Handing it over to them is a good work.
0: Yeah.
1: It's an act of generosity. I mean, all these things are tied up together, right?
0: Yes.
1: And you really want to denude your conception of your relationship with God from everything that makes human life beautiful and wonderful and desirable, and bringing kids into the world and raising them up to these things and teaching them about generosity and chicken cacciatore and tofu cacciatore and family traditions and having Thanksgiving together and being generous to your neighbors and doing good things for them. And those things have nothing at all to do with God. All right. And ultimately we'll all perish and be damned, which is the position he's taking. Ask yourself how counterintuitive that is. What reason would I have to accept such a doctrine, given that reason too goes in the trash can in this way of looking at things, right? And you know, if you're raised in that tradition, which I was, well, you don't question it, right? Because you're told that everything you do is filthy rags, culture, reason, traditions, generosity, your body, your neighbor, that all these things ultimately are just doomed to perish, and the only thing that matters is faith alone. But at the end of the day, if you don't just take that on faith, you realize there is no good reason, before we've even touched on Scripture, to accede to that kind of life without deciding in advance to profoundly dehumanize yourself and your neighbor. It's one of the fundamental reasons why I stopped being an evangelical Protestant and became a Catholic, because the Catholic Church told me, we say yes to your humanity, yes to your reason, yes to your body, you know, yes to chicken cacciatore, yes to rocks, yes to astronomy, yes to music, yes to everything that makes life enjoyable and good and shareable and beautiful. And we want to redeem all of those things in light of the goodness of God and the generosity of God and the good works of God and the self-donation of God in the person of Jesus Christ, to whom we've been joined through faith, so that we become far more human, not less human. What the church calls integral humanism, the complete development of my body, soul, mind, culture, heart, faith, tradition, generosity, in a expansive and transcendent vision of eternal value, not the eternal trash can. Now, having said that,
0: yes.
1: What is the gospel? Okay, and why isn't there an agreed on definition? Well, first of all, I would challenge you, go read the gospels, right? Especially where Christ talks most explicitly about this concept, Matthew, Mark, and Luke, the synoptics. Christ is pretty explicit about what he means and what he says. The good news, as Christ defines it in the gospels, is the announcement that the kingdom of God is at hand. And that if you want to be a part of it, you have to repent. And what repenting looks like is turning from your evil ways precisely to the things that this guy just threw out the window, especially generosity.
0: Yeah.
1: The Sermon on the Mount is a detailed examination of what life

0: looks like in anticipation of the kingdom of God. And at the last judgment, again in the Gospels, Jesus says, many people will come to me and say, I had Jesus only. Lord, Lord. But I'll say to them, away from me, I never knew you, because you didn't feed the hungry or clothe the naked or give drink to the thirsty or visit the sick or the imprisoned, etc., etc., etc., right? And what's good news about this is that those who are last will be first. Christ says it again and again and again. You, O ye of little account, you might not be wise in the ways of this world. You may not be rich. You may not be powerful, right? But you can do the small things, right? You can love. You can forgive your enemies. These are things that Christ commends to us. Things that the Roman civilization, the Greek civilization, held as things of no account. You know, Aristotle valued the virtue of magnanimity. You've got to be rich to practice magnanimity, right? That's lavishly giving away, endowing public monuments, things like that, right? But you can't do that if you're poor. You can't do that if you're handicapped. You can't do that if you're blind or a leper or an outcast. And Jesus said, no, it's these people rather than the tech billionaires of the world that will get into the kingdom of heaven first. Because the way is easy. My yoke is light. It's right in front of you. Do the good. Shun what is evil. Be into the kingdom of God. That's the definition that Christ gives of the gospel.
1: Hello, friends, and welcome once again to the Crux of the Matter. I'm Father Wade Menezes of the Fathers of Mercy. Fasting before receiving Holy Communion, why do it and what does it entail? In answering the first question as to why do it, the Church has always taught that refraining from food and drink is an expression of interior penance, in imitation of the fast of Jesus for 40 days and 40 nights in the desert. Fasting is also a spiritual practice recommended in sacred scripture and in the writings of the fathers of the church. And one of the church's precepts, in fact, is that the faithful shall observe the days of fasting and abstinence established by the church, for example, during Lent. When practiced with Christian fervor, fasting sets one apart from a day and age that promotes instant gratification, from the fastest of fast food to the quickest of music downloads from the internet. In the Latin Rite Church, the Eucharistic fast involves a time length of 1 hour. Canon law is clear on this point. Canon 919 states, whoever is to receive the Blessed Eucharist is to abstain for at least 1 hour before Holy Communion from all food and drink, with the sole exception of water and medicine. The same canon states that the elderly and those who are suffering from some illness, as well as those who care for them, may receive the Blessed Eucharist even if within the preceding hour they have consumed something. But the norm is 1 hour before receiving Holy Communion. One final point, not only is fasting important when preparing to receive our Blessed Lord in Holy Communion, paragraph number 1387 of the Catechism of the Catholic Church states that bodily demeanor, such as gestures and fashion, ought to also convey the respect, solemnity, and joy of this moment when Christ becomes our personal guest. And that's the crux of the matter. Thanks for joining us.
2: 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Hello, Deborah. 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
3: Hi. We had a sister who recently passed away from alcoholism. She drank herself to death at 59. Oh. It was very tragic. I think she suffered from mental illness and used alcohol to, alleviate it since she was, in her 20s. And we could never get her to admit she had a problem or go for help. The priest who married her also Mass, and he was a good friend of our family. And I asked him about purgatory and my sister. And the last text I got to her, I shared on Ash Wednesday. I, said, I really hope you go to church today and get your ashes. And I just sent her some nice things. And her last text to me was, my faith is in God. So I asked him, I said, I'm always unsure about purgatory. He said, I think your sister did her purgatory. And I think she's

0: wrapped in the arms of Jesus and sister as her last text. And I just kind of wanted to about that.
1: We had a poor phone connection. Did you get all that,
2: David? Yeah, but I did
1: David?
2: Catch it. I all did right. catch it. And Deborah, I'm so sorry about the death of your sister. I'm so sorry. I can't tell you how sorry I am. So you mentioned that you thought your sister probably had a mental illness and that she was self-medicating with alcohol and that you could never get her to seek help for the underlying mental illness. Of course, obviously, I don't know what the mental illness in question is, but there are certain mental illnesses for which one of the comorbidities or associated symptoms is a condition called anosognosia, which is the psychological intellectual incapacity. It's not a choice. It's not within their choice. The inability of a sick person to recognize that they are sick. And there are certain areas of the brain that can be damaged or destroyed through lesions, through physical trauma, but also through certain forms of psychosis can actually do damage to parts of the brain that make certain forms of self-awareness just not available to them. In the same way that a colorblind person cannot see color, people who suffer from anosognosia literally lack the ability to recognize that something is wrong with their body. I mean, one of the most extreme cases I ever read about wasn't in someone that was mentally ill, but there was someone who'd been in an accident, and they'd been paralyzed in one half of their body. And they had absolutely no awareness, this individual is a man, I think, that he could not lift his right arm. Asked by a clinician, can you lift your right arm? Oh, yeah, absolutely, I can lift my right arm. Well, would you do it for me now? Hey, who's holding my arm down?
1: Oh,
2: like,
1: wow.
2: No concept
1: really?
2: That they've been damaged, right? And in certain mental illnesses, like schizophrenia, for example, the rate of anosognosia is estimated to be someplace between 50 to 90%. I have friends and relations that work in the probate court system where they deal on a regular basis with conservatorships and guardianships and involuntary commitment hearings for the mentally ill and so forth. And anecdotally, what my relatives have told me is that pretty much 0% of the people that are being sort of remanded to state care for these sorts of things would willingly seek treatment. Zero. Without, I mean, this is obviously maybe not universally true. This is just anecdotal. But in many cases, just will not seek treatment because they just don't know that they're sick.
1: Wow.
2: Now, one of the conditions for morally responsible action, you got to know what you're doing. I mean, that's part of the definition of a mortal sin. You have to know that what you do is wrong. You have to understand what's going on around
1: sure.
2: you. You have to be acting without, freedom, without compulsion. That means you have to make a rationally informed choice.
1: It's step number one, isn't it, or number two?
2: Yeah, absolutely. So I mean, if you suffer from certain forms of anosognosia, like, it seems to me that at least with respect to your own self-care, you've got to be off the hook morally because you are literally incapable of making a rationally informed choice about your own welfare, your own health care, right? Now, this is something that the Catholic Church has a growing appreciation of in its own moral theology. As the science of mental health care advances, the Church incorporates that because the Church has always been committed to the idea of natural law, that there is a rational good for the human person that we can rationally ascertain and that has real moral purchase on our lives. And as we make discoveries about the physical world, that has some impact on the way we live our faith. And we are morally obligated to take that into consideration because we find that something is true. Well, the Catholic faith is all about truth.
1: Yes.
2: Right?
1: Yes.
2: So all that is to say, somebody in your sister's condition, I feel like the best approach, the best attitude to take is the one that, lo and behold, Jesus told us to take. Don't judge lest you be judged. Take the log out of your own eye before you take the splinter out of your neighbor's. And when I reflect on the teaching of the Gospels, there's only one group for whom Jesus really reserves harsh condemnation. And it's not alcoholics. Lo and behold, it's religious hypocrites and self-righteous people
1: yeah.
2: who think they have nothing to repent over,
1: mm-hmm.
2: who spend their time passing judgment on others. So I can't tell your sister is not a canonized saint, so I don't have any divine revelation that tells me that she's in heaven. Neither do I have any divine revelation that tells me that she's in hell. Mm-hmm. All I can do is commend her to the mercy of a loving God who knows her heart better than you and I and loves her more than any of us ever could.
1: Deborah, is that helpful for you?
0: That was so helpful. Thank you so much. That was beautiful.
2: Thank you so much. Thank you.
1: And please know that your sister is in our prayers, as are you, Deborah. Thank you again for your phone call. It is Called to Communion here on EWTN. We have time for a few more calls at 833-288-EWTN. 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Here's a text that came in. There's no name attached to this. The text says, why is wine served in the chalice and not blended or extracted grape juice? The prayer says, filled with the fruit of the vine.
2: Okay, so first thing I'd like to say, I'd like to point out a difficulty with this kind of objection that a Protestant fundamentalist biblical scholar, Old Testament scholar, pointed out to me 30 plus years ago when I took a seminary course on the book of Leviticus.
1: Okay.
2: Try pressing grapes in the ancient Near East and keeping them for some length of time without them becoming fermented. Knock yourself out, bud. It's not going to happen, right?
1: Yeah.
2: In the days without pasteurization and hermetically sealed jars and welches, there just isn't like grape juice that isn't alcoholic, right? That just doesn't happen. You stick that stuff in a clay jar, it's going to be alcoholic pretty quick. You know, I mean, you ever cut open a watermelon, Tom, or a peach or something, and you're like, this is like, you know, this is turning,
1: uh-huh,
2: right? There's some alcohol in here, you know?
1: Yeah.
2: I've never quite wanted to pass around rotten watermelon at a wedding feast or something like that. But you know, it happens. You just can't avoid it, right? So, but secondly, the primary reason why the church uses alcoholic wine is because Jesus did.
1: Right.
2: And he said, do this, not something else, do this in memory of me. Now, there are people who can't consume any alcohol. Maybe they're, you know, alcoholics, and it's a serious stumbling block to them to even so much as smell alcohol. Well, you don't receive from the chalice.
1: Right.
2: You know?
1: Absolutely. Thank you so much for your text. We have another text here from Denise. And Denise says, I have a question whether someone prays a specific, whenever someone prays a specific prayer. How long do you wait before you know whether or not that prayer was God's will? And also, whenever you have a specific prayer, should you continue to pray it over and over until it's answered, or should you just pray it one time?
2: Yeah, thanks. So a couple points here. One, you know, Christ tells us that on the one hand, we should persevere in prayer, like the woman with the unjust judge, the parable of the woman with the unjust judge. At the same time, Christ tells us not to be like the pagans, who think that we'll be heard because of our many words. So it would be superstitious to think that there's some magic number of prayer that will somehow move the hand of God. And yet, there's some value in perseverance. Now, a lot hangs on the nature of the petition, I think, in personal opinion, right?
1: Yeah, oh, yeah.
2: In my own prayer life, personally, I have over the decades found myself gravitating more towards the kinds of things that I am sure God wants me to want, right? So I spend less time telling God what has to happen, even if I think it's really good. You know, let's say I have a family member that's like trapped in some unfortunate circumstance of their life. And I think, well, clearly what has to happen is this family member needs to get out of that circumstance. God, get so-and-so out of that circumstance. Well, I don't know about you, but that hasn't worked out really well for me in life, right? I mean, I don't think I've got some sort of reliable statistic that shows that when I've prayed that way, things tend to turn out the way I want them. They often don't, right? God bless so-and-so. Help me to forgive so-and-so. help me to love so-and-so more. You know,

0: These are the kind of prayers that we know from the gospel God wants me to want, wants me to want these outcomes. This is why St. Augustine said that Christian prayer safely just converges on the content of the Lord's Prayer. It doesn't mean you have to only pray the Lord's Prayer, but the spirit of the Lord's Prayer is, hey, look, give me my daily bread. And help me to be okay with your will and to forgive my enemies and keep me away from evil. Right? I mean, that basic content, you can elaborate with specifics, but you know God wants to give you those things. And if you pray what you know in advance God wants to deliver, you're less likely to be disappointed.
1: Absolutely. Denise, thanks so much for your text. It is called Communion here on EWTN. 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They and their callers will take a second look at personal, spiritual, and cultural issues. It's a different show every day. I think you'll really enjoy it. On our next program, tomorrow at noon Eastern, and you'll love this, David. If you could add a commandment, what would it be? Is that a great topic or what?
0: Oh, that's a good one.
1: It really is.
0: That's a good one.
1: Do check it out tomorrow at noon Eastern right here on EWTN Radio. Here's an email now from Beverly, who wants to know, how does the process of purgatory work?
0: Yeah, that's a great question. So all we know about purgatory is, A, that it exists.
1: Yeah.
0: That it involves purification and temporal penance. That the process is aided by the prayers of the church, that only people who are in the state of grace can go there, and that the exit door only points upward, right? Beyond that, the church doesn't really tell us a lot of specifics. Now, we can speculate a little bit, as theologians have done, that the relationship of purgatory to time is not the same as our relationship to time, because the souls in purgatory, having been separated from their physical bodies until the resurrection, they're not really located in the same sort of time-space continuum that we are. And so we shouldn't think, you know, in terms of the laws of physics, that they're operating exactly the same way. The medieval theologians said that they had their own time stream called avum or aveternity. And therefore, I think that we shouldn't think of purgatory as sort of, you know, running on a parallel track with us. And therefore, assigning temporal duration is just it's a category mistake, right? And from our perspective, maybe purgatory takes zillions of years, and maybe it's nigh unto instantaneous. I mean, we don't know. Just don't know, right? This is purely speculative. It's not a church teaching, but it does accord with the visions of some saints like Catherine of Genoa. I really like this one myself. Who imagines that the pains of purgatory are not fundamentally different from the vision of divine love. It's just that if you're not suited for the division of divine love, you experience it as painful. Like Isaiah did when he sees Isaiah in chapter 6, and he's like, oh, darn, I'm in for it now, buddy.
1: Yeah.
0: You know. And then there's this vision of the angel that carries the coal and touches his lips and purifies him, right? I've told this story in the past. Yeah, when I was a little kid, well, not a little kid, I was an adolescent, maybe not the best adolescent in the world, and I had this really wonderful, holy, loving grandfather, and being around him was wonderful, but also kind of painful, because he didn't criticize me at all. It was his lack of criticism. It was just a sort of undifferentiated goodwill that sort of caught me in my conscience and made me feel like, man, I'm not worthy of his positive regard, because I know my secret sins and he doesn't, you know? And imagine taking that sentiment and multiplying it in face of the vision of God, right? That could be pretty uncomfortable. And Catherine Genoa's suggestion is that that's kind of the pains of purgatory, right? Maybe that's not the case. Maybe they're smoking fire pots, for all I know. But I like Catherine of Genoa's vision better.
1: It's good stuff.
0: Yeah.
1: Appreciate that. And Beverly, thank you so much for your email. Here's one now from John. Tom and Dr. Anders, in Matthew 19, Jesus states that the divorce law was a concession Moses made to human weakness and not what God intended.

0: Can this be understood to apply to all of the law in the book of Deuteronomy? God gave us 10 commandments to guide us, and any other law from the book of Deuteronomy is Moses working out how to put them in practice. Is it appropriate for a Catholic to hold this view? Are there any theological issues? Yeah, any theological issues with this view, such as cherry picking what is from God and what is not?
1: Yeah, that's a great question. And this is not the only place that the New Testament does this sort of thing. John chapter 8, famous story, the woman caught in adultery brought to Jesus. The Pharisees say, so should we stone this woman? Because the book of Deuteronomy says we're supposed to stone her. And you know the end of the story. Jesus says, we're not doing any stoning today. Well, where does he get off saying we're not doing any stoning? I mean, the law says stone away, buddy. And he's, no, we're not stoning, right? St. Paul, in Book of Galatians, says that the Old Testament is an allegory. He uses the word allegory. He draws a word from the Hellenistic philosophical tradition, a tradition of extra-biblical hermeneutics, of textual interpretation. He says that's the way to read the Old Testament, and he gives some examples of that. He says Sarah and Hagar represent two mountains that in turn represent children of the promise and children according to the flesh. And you go back and look at the text and you're like, Paul, I'm not seeing it in there. That's not in the text. And Paul's finding it there, right? And in 1 Corinthians, he says the rock that followed the Israelites in the desert. By the way, did you know that the text doesn't say anything about a rock following the Israelites in the desert? The text does not say that. That's actually a Jewish tradition of interpretation.
0: Okay.
1: That imagined the two rocks, of the two different stories of striking the rock and speaking to the rock, were actually the same rock that's trucking along behind them, right? That's a Jewish interpretation. It's not actually in the text. But Paul says, you know that rock that followed them around? Makes me think of the luggage in Terry Pratchett's novel, The Light Fantastic and The Color of Magic. There's this luggage that has feet and it follows you around all the time. A sapient pear wood made out of.
0: Wow.
1: That's Paul's idea. He says, that's actually Christ. Huh? Like, that's not in the text, right? That's not in the text. Paul finds it there. So there's a tradition in the New Testament, a very creative interpretation of the Old Testament, really playing fast and loose with the literal sense. Lo and behold, that becomes a point of Catholic dogma. So Origen, the great 3rd century Catholic biblical scholar, who's really the father of Catholic hermeneutics and influenced St. Augustine and St. Ambrose and all the Cappadocians, and his theories of biblical interpretation have made their way into the Catechism of the Catholic Church, says, it's an interesting passage in his book Periarchon on First Principles. He says, here are the fundamentals of the Catholic faith. You know, God the Father Almighty, Jesus Christ, Holy Spirit, Catholic Church, forgiveness of sins, resurrection of the dead. Oh, and by the way, the allegorical interpretation of the Bible. Origen lays it out there as, these are the fundamentals, this is what distinguishes Catholics from heretics. One of those points on there, according to Origen, was the allegorical interpretation of Scripture. And while you won't find that in the creed, you will find that in practice, that has entered into the warp and woof, into the heart and soul of the way the Catholic Church reads and understands the Old Testament. Now, with the advent of modern higher criticism, one of the reasons that Catholics are not the enemies of higher criticism is this does not detract from, but actually enhances the Catholic Church's sense of the relationship of the literal to the allegorical to the moral to the anagogical senses of Scripture. Someone who explores that in great depth is Matthew Ramage in his book The Dark Passages of the Bible, that takes the hermeneutical theories of St. Thomas Aquinas and those of Joseph Ratzinger, a.k.a. future Pope Benedict, as informed by higher biblical studies on how to integrate this Catholic view of the Bible into our modern lives.
0: Appreciate that. Thanks so much for your question. Call to Communion here on EWTN. We got an email here from Albert. Was there any formal recognition of Joseph being the adoptive father of Jesus? And did anyone know about Jesus being born of a virgin other than his immediate family before his public ministry?
1: Yes, so the Gospels speak about Joseph. Now, they announce that Joseph is his foster father, but then when they engage with Jesus' contemporaries, the dialogue placed in the mouths of Jesus' contemporaries in the Gospel clearly identify Joseph as Jesus' father. So it would seem from the Gospels that Christ didn't go around announcing to everybody, hey guys, I was born of a virgin. You know, that was a kind of the family secret, right? And that as far as anyone knew, Joseph was the father. Now, I'm just making that inference from the tone of the gospel literature.
0: Sure.
1: But as to whether there was an official recognition, yeah, that's a point of Catholic dogma. And so, I mean, once the Christian church gets established, you know, post-Pentecost, and Christians begin to reflect on these things, then, yeah, absolutely. I mean, it's an understanding that Jesus is his foster father, but does not seem that that was evident to his contemporaries.
0: Okay, very good. Albert, thanks so much for your email. We have time for another one here. This is from Diana. I just went to Mass, and the priest told another parishioner that you can't go to Mass on Saturday in place of Sunday Mass. Well, the Mass is the same on Saturday as Sunday, so I'm confused as to why he said this.
1: Right. So, context. He probably was talking about Saturday morning Mass.
0: Right.
1: Saturday
0: right.
1: morning does not replace Sunday. Saturday evening, if it is the vigil Mass of Sunday, that is liturgically considered Sunday.
0: Okay.
1: So it satisfies your Sunday obligation.
0: There you go, Diana. Thank you so much for your email. And this one from Joe. I have a friend who argues that meditative prayer is the highest form of prayer. So is there a hierarchy of prayer?
1: Yes, and your friend is right and wrong at the same time.
0: Oh, okay.
1: Right? the highest prayer is the prayer that most effectively unites you to Jesus. Now, by uniting you to Jesus, I mean something very specific. I mean that you come to share Christ's character and see the world through his eyes. I don't mean that you get like ushy-cushy feelings towards Jesus and goosebumps on your arm and tears in your eyes and a profoundly elevated sense of your holiness. That's not being united to Jesus. And the doctors of the church that write on prayer, they call out that kind of sentimental approach to prayer for harsh criticism, especially John of the Cross. St. John of the Cross has no patience for that kind of thing. St. Teresa of Avila called it foolishness, okay? The only measure of the depth of your prayer is the depth of your holiness, which is to say, how much do you imitate Christ's character? Are you loving? Are you just? Are you compassionate? Are you forgetful of yourself? Have you been transformed so that God's will is your will, right? And that you're fused into one. That's the only measure of prayer. Now, St. Teresa of Avila said, another doctor of the church and a master of prayer, said that she knew nuns in her convent who were incapable of meditative prayer. All they could do was vocal prayer, Our Father, Hail Mary, etc. But that she envied their vocal prayer because they prayed their vocal prayer with such ardor, with such passion, with such commitment, with such dedication, with such holiness, that they were on the way to sanctity way before many of the nuns that fell into ecstasies in so-called meditative prayer. Teresa, writing in Spanish, in 16th century Spanish, the word for rapture and foolishness sound similar. And she said, they call it rapture, I call it foolishness.
0: Wow.
1: Right? So there is a point if by, you know, meditative prayer you just mean, you know, sitting and contemplating the things of God or the mysteries of the rosary or something. There's absolutely a major place for that in Catholic prayer tradition. The church seeks it, cultivates it, it encourages it, and so forth. Mental prayer. But that, you know, without what we might call unction, that without the grace of the Holy Spirit, that without a heart open to repentance and faith and love, is narcissism and what Newman called the sin of self-contemplation.
0: Ouch.
1: Not the path to holiness. So do it, right? But you do it in seeking to cultivate faith, hope, and charity. These are the dispositions, not your own elevated sense of your profound prayer life. John of the Cross said, some people pray really badly, but they think they pray well. Others pray really well and think they pray badly. That's why you need someone other than yourself to be the judge of the quality of your prayer life, like a spiritual director.
0: Thanks, Joe, for your email. Dr. David Nanders, thank you.
1: Thank you, Tom.
0: We'll see you tomorrow right here on EWTN's Call to Communion. Until then, I'm Tom Price. Have a great day and God bless.
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4: 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So Psalm 17.

0: is in book one. The first verse, the prescript, is very simply a prayer of David. O Lord, hear a cause that is just. Pay heed to my cry. Turn your ear to my prayer. No deceit is on my lips. He's asking, he's entreating the Lord to listen, to open the ear of God's heart to his cry, to his prayer. And Lord, he said, when I'm praying to you, there's no deceit on my lips. I'm not praying for selfish motives. I'm not praying to meet necessarily a need, some kind of earthly need. I'm praying from the depths of my heart. So listen, Lord, with the ear of your heart to my heart in this prayer. I love that.
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5: Hello, this is Father Benedict Rochelle with a little thought for today, and I'm going to speak about knowing yourself or self-knowledge. 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St. Augustine had a prayer, O Lord, let me know myself and know you and do everything for you.
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7: I firmly believe that prayer is communication with God. And if we know that God is a loving Father, why wouldn't we want to talk to God? The reality is, we've got to talk to our family, we've got to talk to our friends, and if God is real, and God is definitely real, He wants to hear about our day. He also wants to know how we're doing and what our needs are. Prayer is communication with God.
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9: Let's say a prayer. Lord God, I ask that you give us all the gifts of thy Spirit, all the gifts we need and we know and those we don't know, Lord. We ask, Lord, for the gift of courage and strength and repentance when we sin, and determination and zeal to be holy. We ask that we may seek the one thing necessary, that we may love as you love, that we may be a caring, humble people, that we will have that intuitive vision to know they love thee and serve thee, and that we will look upon our neighbor as we look upon Jesus. Those are the higher gifts. Grant them to all of us, Lord, now and in eternity. Amen.
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12: Cade Mila Falcha, 100,000 welcomes here to St. Francis Xavier's Church in Dublin. This church has been a source of consolation and peace for many hundreds of thousands of peoples over the last 150 years. People have turned to the Sacred Heart, that source of consolation and peace, especially when their homes were troubled because of the problems

The aim of it was to help families that were in distress, misery, and unhappiness because of the abuse of one of God's good gifts, wine, alcohol, something that we use in our sacrifices at Mass every day. Something profoundly good, but we also know that because something's good, that isn't all there is to be said about it. We know the heartbreak and sorrow that comes if wine is not used wisely. Well, it was in this church that Father James Cullen invited four women to join him in a campaign of prayer and fast on behalf of those suffering as a result of alcohol abuse. He asked the members to do three very simple things that even a child can understand. Firstly, to pray each day to the Sacred Heart of Jesus for people afflicted that they might get the grace to overcome their problem. Secondly, they freely gave up even the most innocent use of wine, not because of the price of it, nor for health reasons, nor in case they might make fools of themselves. No, it was as an expression of genuine love and concern for others. And as one of the great members of the Pioneers, the servant of God, Father John Sullivan, said one time, anything that denies self is an act of love. And thirdly, they wear the little emblem that you see me wearing, an emblem of the heart of Christ, to tell people that in the heart of Christ is to be found all the light, strength, and grace needed to overcome any human problem, but especially those pathetic problems that come from addiction to alcohol, and in more recent times, to drugs. So that's what the Pioneers were set up to do here originally in Dublin. And that little association began with one priest and four women here in this church, has worked a moral miracle in many families in Ireland and more recently in the last 40 or 50 years in Africa, in the Irish diaspora around the world, but also now in other countries. That little group of four women and one priest, 20 years later, and the last year of the First World War, had grown to 200,000. So we want to throw out a line to any people that are suffering to let them know that you can do something. The first pioneers, by the way, were women. Father Cullen only wanted women in the movement. He said the men hadn't suffered enough. But he knew that if he had the women on his side, they would change things. So the first pioneers were mothers, sisters, daughters of men who were destroying themselves and their family through abuse of alcohol. And their prayers were answered in dramatic ways. Two of the most famous pioneers are Father John Sullivan, whose tomb is here beside me in this shrine, a convert to Catholicism, a man of great love for the sick and the poor, a wonder worker. His crucifix, the crucifix he held the day he died, is in circulation all the time. People feel that when they are blessed with it, it brings graces and strength and healing into their lives. He was the first of them. The second was a layman, Matt Talbot. Matt Talbot is now the Venerable Matt Talbot. I only met Pope John Paul II on one occasion in my life, and he said to me on that occasion, your patron is Matt, not Matt Talbot, the familiar Matt. He knew about him, and he had often said to the Archbishop of Dublin, when are you going to canonize Matt Talbot? This is the Pope speaking. And the Archbishop said to him, but Your Holiness, we need the miracles. The miracles have happened. Go out and find them. So his remains were precisely where I'm standing here, before the Sacred Heart, before being buried in Glasnevin Cemetery. He prayed in this church, came very early in the morning, knelt on the steps before the church was opened. Everybody knew the precise seat he knelt in. And he died on Trinity Sunday, 1925, on his way to the nearby Dominican church. The following day in the newspaper, it said, unknown man dies in the street. Strange, unknown man. The first time he was mentioned was in a public document with the day he died as an unknown man. Within a very short time, his name was known around the world. For instance, in the United States, the Matt Talbot Retreat Movement has 40,000 members.
people who are praying

for the gift of sobriety through the intercession of Matt Talbot. Pope John Paul II had difficulty making out the Celtic script in the document I presented to him. It was the prayer written by Father Cullen as the legacy to his pioneers. When he wrote this prayer, and he wrote it spontaneously one night in Belfast, moved by the Holy Spirit, he asked himself, what are the highest reasons for which anyone can act in this world? The highest reasons for human activity. He integrated them into this prayer to the Sacred Heart. That's what the Pope was trying to make out. It's for thy greater glory and consolation, O Sacred Heart of Jesus, for thy sake to give good example, to practice self-denial, to make reparation to thee for the sins of intemperance, and for the conversion of excessive drinkers, I will abstain for life from all intoxicating drinks. Amen. Father Cullen thought that there was nothing higher than the glory of God for thy greater glory and consolation. The glory of God is man fully alive, as St. Irenaeus said. And you certainly are not fully alive if you're walking around in a haze of alcohol. This was Father Cullen's idea, to turn to this Sacred Heart. Consolation. We cannot console Almighty God, but we can console the incarnate God, the one who was a man like us in all things but sin. So the idea of reparation was there for the heartbreak, because you know Jesus died of a broken heart. That's why he died. For thy greater glory and consolation, for thy sake, to give good example. Good example is not putting on an act. Good example is what every teacher has to give his pupils, every parent or children, every priest his parishioners. Giving good example is living according to your lights. So that's give good example. And the good example where alcohol is concerned is very simple. To take a drink moderately is giving good example. And the choice for the pioneers is between the good thing of taking a drink moderately and the better thing of giving it up for a high ideal. This was Father Cullen's idea. To make reparation for the sins of intemperance. That's for the sins of all our sins of intemperance, because we're all guilty of sins of intemperance. And for the conversion of excessive drinkers. It wasn't just that they would stop drinking, but they would be converted, that they would turn to Christ. So the purpose of this whole movement was a whole raising up of the level of family life, inspired, by the way, by St. Margaret Mary. The reason why the pioneers wear this emblem was because of what the Lord had revealed to St. Margaret Mary. I will bless the homes in which the image of my Sacred Heart is exposed and honored. Now, Father Cullen said to himself, if the Lord is prepared to be so generous to those who are prepared to expose the image of the heart in their homes, in the privacy of their homes, what will he not do for those who do it in public? That was the idea. So it was to give good example, practice self-denial. Practice self-denial. Jesus on one occasion said, unless you do penance, you will likewise perish. So it's not an optional extra in life. We've all got to do some penance. We can't have 24 hours of pleasure each day as Christians. So that was the idea, making this little sacrifice, but for some, a big sacrifice. So the pioneers is basically a prayer movement. That's its strength. And the reason why it has survived for well over 100 years is because it's rooted in devotion to the heart of Christ. I told you that I would like to share an experience where I learned the significance of the Pioneer Association. The night or the day before I went to join the Jesuits many years ago, I called to say goodbye to a friend of mine. He was more a friend of my father's. He was a cattle dealer. I had hardly ever seen the man sober in my life, but he was very friendly. And as youngsters, we all loved him, because when he sent us off to on messages or errands, when we brought them back, he never asked us for the change. So you can guess how popular he was with us. But I think he started drinking when he was about 15, was a chronic alcoholic. But I called to say goodbye to him, and he was standing obviously under the influence, slightly staggering there. And to break the tension, he pulled out a packet of cigarettes and he offered me a cigarette.
And I don't know what it put into my head to say to him, but I says,

0: listen to me, I'll make a deal with you. I'll give up them for good if you'll give up the other. Remember, Sam staying there, swaying gently, wondering what would happen. And he did something that has been done in markets and fairs in Ireland for 1,000 years. He spat in his hand. He said, give me your hand. And he said, it's a deal. And I wondered how they got myself in over my depths. A man who had hardly been sober for 30 years, making a deal in front of his wife and children that he would never drink again. So I remember walking out the door, heading for the Jesuit novitiate the next day, and I said to myself, what am I going? Well, what I'll do is I'll put that little pioneer prayer that we'd learned in school, for thy greater glory, consolation, etc. I'll offer it up for Jimmy each day, each time I said it. Many years later, after I was ordained, a young man came into the sacristy after Mass. He had red hair, and I knew immediately that was one of the little boys who was in the room the day I said goodbye to his father. He said, my father said he would like to see you. He's not very well. Would you come? I jumped into the car, drove a few miles to his house. His wife was at the door. She said, look, Jimmy doesn't know it, but he has a rare form of leukemia. The doctors say he's only about 6 months to live. But he said he would like to see you. So I remember going up the stairs into his room, and one thing I did remember was the extraordinary peace around the bed. So we talked about all sorts of things in general, and then he put his hand under the pillow and he pulled out a big fistful of money. He gave it to me and said, look, would you say some masses for my intentions? Use the rest of it for whatever you think fit. And then he said to me, do you remember that deal we made? And I says, I do. He said, did you keep your side of it? I said, I did. It wasn't too easy for me, difficult for me, by the way, because I'd had my last cigarette when I was 7. But anyhow, he said to me, I kept mine. I never had a drink after you walked out that door. And his wife told me she couldn't believe it. When is this going to break? How is this happening? And he laughed, and then he said, you know, all sorts of old pastors and bishops tried to put me off the drink, but it was you put me off it. We had a good laugh. I knew I hadn't put Jimmy off anything. Jimmy had got the grace from the Sacred Heart to change his life around dramatically. The doctors were right. He died very peacefully 6 months later, but it was a very moving thing, I assure you, to be invited to the deathbed of a man who wanted to thank you for doing something you hardly even noticed. But I learned from that the power of the Sacred Heart. Margaret Mary, the great visionary of the Sacred Heart, who introduces people to this shrine, she's here, I'm looking at her up on my left, Claude and Trumbullier on the right. She said on one occasion, if you believe, you will see the power of my Sacred Heart. And this whole explosion of devotion to the Sacred Heart all over the world came from our belief. This is written on our tomb at Paris-le-Monial. So the Pioneers is relevant today. It's a movement that I feel has an extraordinary contribution to make in our world today. It has started more recently in South America, and I'm conscious that one priest said, how is it possible that such a charism has been in the church for over 100 years and we've never heard about it? We want people to hear about it and to know how it can change hearts. In Ireland, still, a large proportion of our religious sisters, especially through the years, many of our bishops, priests, are members of the Pioneers. It has helped them in their lives. It is something that has a contribution to make in the modern world where the problem of addiction is so enormous. If we turn to Jesus, we'll find an answer. He said on one occasion, without me, you can do nothing. I couldn't even lift my arm without Jesus. The day will come when I won't be able to do this. Do nothing. And certainly not overcome the awful demon of addiction when it grips a human heart. So the Pioneers are a movement of prayer and fasting. Jesus said on one famous occasion, some demons can only be cast out by prayer and fasting. No other way. not by law, not by medicine, not by psychoanalysis, not by psychology, not by education. All these things are very important, but there is an area of mystery where only the grace of God is operative. And what we pray for in the Pioneers, and our best we can, is for that grace for people who have been caught up in the thralls of addiction. So many of them, among the rich and the poor, the successful or the apparently unsuccessful. So we're very proud here in this church of Father Cullen, who conceived this idea so long ago, and it's so relevant right into the 21st century. We would like to introduce you to a few people who have been influenced very much in their family life by the Pioneer Association.
1: I think the Pioneer Association is a blessing to Ireland, because I see so much sadness from excessive drinking, violence, drunken driving, accidents and so on like that. That is a terrible, terrible evil. And I would like to see more and more young people join the Pioneers. It keeps you on that narrow road, because we all have our voices and feelings and such like that.
2: At home, we hadn't drink in the house as such, but I was always sure that I didn't want to become involved where alcohol was concerned. And when I had the opportunity of joining the Pioneer Association, I joined it when I was 16. A lot of people, I suppose, nowadays feel that the Pioneers are a thing of the past, that we're not relevant in the society we're in, but I think we are very relevant today, as when Father Cullen founded the association. There are people who have been drinking, and happily they have seen the light and they have come over and joined with us, and they have been the better for it, particularly in their own families and that, and where children are concerned. We're still as relevant, if not more so, today.
0: Thank you very much indeed. I'm very happy to have had the opportunity of telling you about the wonderful work that's going on in this ancient church here in Dublin, of St. Francis Xavier. The Pioneer Association is still going strong. Its headquarters are here. And if you want to find out any more about it, you can simply check your website, www.pioneerassociation.ie. And IE is for Ireland. So we'd be happy to hear from you. And if you want to find out any more about it, we're only too happy to pass all the information we've got. So thank you very much indeed for watching. May you continually experience the blessings of the Sacred Heart. In the name of the Father, Son, and Holy Spirit.

0: And now, another soulful psalm from Deacon Harold Burke Sivers.
1: All right. So when you hear that music, it means it is time for the psalms. And today's psalm, we're going to look at Psalm 92. So Psalm 92 is in Book 4 of the Psalms. And this is a psalm sung for the Sabbath. So many of the psalms in this section, it starts with Psalm 90, which is a psalm attributed to Moses. And then most of the psalms in the 90s and the early 100s don't have any attribution at all in the prescript. The day of resurrection, the day that Jesus Christ conquered death and rose from the dead, and that is called the Lord's Day. That is the day that we celebrate. So technically, we don't have a Sabbath. Our Jewish brothers and celebrate Sabbath. We don't. But this was a song they would have sung on the Sabbath. So how does it start? Verse 2. It is good to give thanks to the Lord. Oh, yes, it is. It's always good to give thanks to the Lord. I love this. To make music to your name, O Most High. Right? So we see, again, the Psalms are Mizmor in Hebrew, is songs,

0: that are sung with a lyre or a harp, right? These are intended to have music put to them, right? And they're meant to be sung, to make music to your name, O Most High, to proclaim your loving mercy in the morning. And the word there is hesed, in Hebrew, hesed, for loving mercy, and your truth in the watches of the night. So again, it spans our worship of the Lord spans the entire day, in the morning and in the watches of the night. So the third hour, the sixth hour, the ninth hour of the watch in the night. On the 10-string lyre and the lute, with the sound of song on the harp. Right? So this screams music in the Psalms. Right? And so we know that many of the Psalms are written and either put to music by the remember David chose directed the chief Levites to choose men to serve as superintendents of the musical guild of the Jewish temple, right? So he chose the chief Levites to select certain individuals to be superintendents of the musical guild. And so these people would, the songs would be written and they would be given to these men to put music to. And so we see what music that what instruments they use, the lyre, which is kind of like a lap harp. Or like a guitar. Then we have a lute, which is kind of like a flute. And then we have the harp, of course, you know what a harp is. Then verse 5, you have gladdened me, O Lord, by your deeds. For the work of your hands, I shout with joy. Right? When the Lord works in our lives, then we are joyful, because when we're uniting our will with God's will, that's what gives us the joy. O Lord, how great are your works? How deep are your designs? The senseless cannot know this, and the fool cannot understand. So when we are affected by God in our lives, when we have united ourselves, our wills to God's will, that's something we can't keep to ourselves. We're a Eucharistic faith. We're a Eucharistic people. We get kicked out in the mass because we're supposed to share our faith with others. So the senseless cannot know, the fool cannot understand. So we have to witness to them so they can come to understand the power of God, and at least the potential for the power of God working in their own lives. Though the wicked spring up like grass and all who do evil thrive, right? We see that in our culture today. Again, sometimes we feel helpless. Sometimes we feel, why even bother? I mean, this thing is just so big, but it gives us hope. They are doomed to be eternally destroyed, but you, O Lord, are eternally on high. See, so the ways of the wicked eventually is self-imploding. It implodes in on itself because it's not focused and centered on God. It's focused and centered on the self. I am God, right? But our hope, what? You, Lord, are eternally on high.
1: You know, and I love this too because it lines up with what we were talking about earlier in having those champion moments of asking the questions, of not being afraid to say, okay, why is this? Oh, God says. And then when we don't, when our parents say, you know, don't cross the street without looking both ways, but then Deacon Harold or Ace says that, they go, oh, they said don't cross the street without, you know. So the Psalms to me is another excuse of why we read them, because it's that extra voice, right? It's the song. Like, how many times have you known not to cross the street without looking both ways, but, you know, a song sang it to you and like, oh, it hit me the right way. It was the right key, or it was, you know, just the right, you know, melody. And so that's what I love about this one particularly, as, you know, we lean into the Psalms to get that extra nugget, that something to go, okay, that makes sense to me.
0: Yeah, and that our joy for the Lord should be celebratory, right? Mm-hmm. And when we're joyful, we want to share that joy with others. And it says, see your enemies, O Lord. See your enemies will perish. All who do evil will be scattered. See, so what we do in our Catholic faith, we facilitate communion. The idea is to bring people together around the body of Christ. The idea is that when we are in communion with each other, with nature, and with God, we share that intimacy in the most blessed sacrament of the Eucharist. And so we exist to build up the body of Christ, to facilitate communion and oneness with God, not just with ourselves, but with our entire faith community. And those who do evil will be scattered. So those who do evil will not be coming together as a community, but they'll be scattered in the darkness. Verse 11, I love this. To me you give the wild ox's strength. You have poured out on me purest oil. My eyes looked in triumph on my foes. My ears heard gladly of their fall. The just will flourish like the palm tree and grow like a Lebanon cedar. So here we have some very beautiful images from nature and from creation that are brought into the worship of God. So we have the strength of an ox. And you poured out on me purest oil, right? Oil that strengthens, oil that anoints, oil that brings the Holy Spirit. My eyes, and because I am living in God's strength, because I am living with the strength of God, my eyes looked in triumph on my foes. My ears heard gladly of their fall. Not because we're wishing bad things on people. Their actions speak for themselves. They brought it on themselves. It's not nothing that we're praying for. Jesus says, what does Jesus say? Love your enemies and pray for them, not to exalt over their fall or their failure. They brought it upon themselves, and we need to pray for them. Beautiful imagery here. Flourish like the palm tree, grow like a Lebanon cedar, right? These are plants that grow and flourish and provide fruit and goodness for the people in those regions. Beautiful. And then finally, the last few verses, planted in the house of the Lord, they will flourish in the courts of our God. Still bearing fruit when they are old, right? So we believe that our elderly are not worthless. They're not a burden on their family, a burden on society, a burden on the healthcare system. And, you know, so what's the culture's answer to them? Well, we'll kill you, euthanasia, or we'll give you medication to kill yourself, assisted suicide. No, our faith teaches they are still bearing fruit when they are old, still full of sap, still green. To proclaim that the Lord is upright. In him, my rock, there is no wrong. What? I love that. That is awesome. So again, the imagery, plant it in the house of the Lord. So we put our roots in the ground of a deep, intimate relationship with the Lord. So we don't plant our, because what does the culture say? It wants to build their house and plant their trees in the shifting sands of moral relativism, of subjectivism, of cultural constructs. And it will never take root because the ground is always shifting. It's nothing solid to build a foundation on, to lay roots in. But if we plant ourselves in the house of the Lord, then we will flourish in the courts of our God. Because we're continually being fed, the roots of the tree are being fed by the Holy Spirit, by God's grace, and for us as Catholics, by the sacramental life of the church, cooperating with the grace of the sacraments that we receive. That empowers us to live and to thrive in this world as we anticipate living with God forever in heaven. To proclaim that the Lord is upright in him, my rock, my foundation, my fortress, there is no wrong.
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5: In the glorious mysteries, we have not only Christ's victory in this world, but the coming of the Holy Spirit and the promise of eternal life.

0: In the name of the Father, and of the Son, and of the Holy Spirit. Amen. I believe in God, the Father Almighty, creator of heaven and earth, and in Jesus Christ, his only Son, our Lord, who was conceived by the Holy Spirit, born of the Virgin Mary, suffered under Pontius Pilate, was crucified, died, and was buried. He descended into hell. The third day he rose again from the dead, and he ascended into heaven, and is seated at the right hand of God, the Father Almighty, from whence he shall come to judge the living and the dead.
1: I believe in the Holy Spirit, the Holy Catholic Church, the communion of saints, the forgiveness of sins, the resurrection of the body, and life everlasting. Amen.
0: Our Father, who art in heaven, hallowed be thy name. Thy kingdom come, thy will be done, on earth as it is in heaven.
1: Give us this day our daily bread, and forgive us our trespasses, as we forgive those who trespass against us. And lead us not into temptation, but deliver us from evil. Amen.
0: Let us offer the next three Aves, that we will have an increase of faith, hope, and love. Hail Mary, full of grace, the Lord is with thee. Blessed art thou amongst women, and blessed is the fruit of thy womb, Jesus.
1: Holy Mary, Mother of God, pray for us sinners, now and at the hour of our death. Amen.
0: Hail Mary, full of grace, the Lord is with thee. Blessed art thou amongst women, and blessed is the fruit of thy womb, Jesus.
1: Holy Mary, Mother of God, pray for us sinners, now and at the hour of our death. Amen.
0: Hail Mary, full of grace, the Lord is with thee. Blessed art thou amongst women, and blessed is the fruit of thy womb, Jesus.
1: Holy Mary, Mother of God, pray for us sinners, now and at the hour of our death. Amen.
0: Glory be to the Father, and to the Son, and to the Holy Spirit.
1: As it was in the beginning, is now, and ever shall be, world without end. Amen.

0: The first glorious mystery, the resurrection. Our Father, who art in heaven, hallowed be thy name. Thy kingdom come, thy will be done, on earth as it is in heaven.
1: Give us this day our daily bread, and forgive us our trespasses, as we forgive those who trespass against us. And lead us not into temptation, but deliver us from evil. Amen.
0: Hail Mary, full of grace, the Lord is with thee. Blessed art thou amongst women, and blessed is the fruit of thy womb, Jesus.
1: Holy Mary, Mother of God, pray for us sinners, now and at the hour of our death. Amen.
0: Hail Mary, full of grace, the Lord is with thee. Blessed art thou amongst women, and blessed is the fruit of thy womb, Jesus.
1: Holy Mary, Mother of God, pray for us sinners, now and at the hour of our death. Amen.
0: Hail Mary, full of grace, the Lord is with thee. Blessed art thou amongst women, and blessed is the fruit of thy womb, Jesus.
1: Holy Mary, Mother of God, pray for us sinners, now and at the hour of our death. Amen.
0: Hail Mary, full of grace, the Lord is with thee. Blessed art thou amongst women, and blessed is the fruit of thy womb, Jesus.
1: Holy Mary, Mother of God, pray for us sinners, now and at the hour of our death. Amen.
0: Hail Mary, full of grace, the Lord is with thee. Blessed art thou amongst women, and blessed is the fruit of thy womb, Jesus.
1: Holy Mary, Mother of God, pray for us sinners, now and at the hour of our death. Amen.
0: Hail Mary, full of grace, the Lord is with thee. Blessed art thou amongst women, and blessed is the fruit of thy womb, Jesus.
1: Holy Mary, Mother of God, pray for us sinners, now and at the hour of our death. Amen.
0: Hail Mary, full of grace, the Lord is with thee. Blessed art thou amongst women, and blessed is the fruit of thy womb, Jesus.
1: Holy Mary, Mother of God, pray for us sinners, now and at the hour of our death. Amen.
0: Hail Mary, full of grace, the Lord is with thee. Blessed art thou amongst women, and blessed is the fruit of thy womb, Jesus.
1: Holy Mary, Mother of God, pray for us sinners, now and at the hour of our death. Amen.
0: Hail Mary, full of grace, the Lord is with thee. Blessed art thou amongst women, and blessed is the fruit of thy womb, Jesus.
1: Holy Mary, Mother of God, pray for us sinners, now and at the hour of our death. Amen.
0: Hail Mary, full of grace, the Lord is with thee. Blessed art thou amongst women, and blessed is the fruit of thy womb, Jesus.
1: Holy Mary, Mother of God, pray for us sinners, now and at the hour of our death. Amen.
0: Glory be to the Father, and to the Son, and to the Holy Spirit.
1: As it was in the beginning, is now, and ever shall be, world without end. Amen.
0: O my Jesus,
1: forgive us our sins.
0: Save us from the fires of hell.
1: Bring all souls to heaven, especially those in most need of thy mercy.
0: The second glorious mystery, the Ascension. The Ascension of Christ. Our Father, who art in heaven, hallowed be thy name. Thy kingdom come, thy will be done, on earth as it is in heaven.
1: Give us this day our daily bread, and forgive us our trespasses, as we forgive those who trespass against us. And lead us not into temptation, but deliver us from evil. Amen.
0: Hail Mary, full of grace, the Lord is with thee. Blessed art thou amongst women, and blessed is the fruit of thy womb, Jesus.
1: Holy Mary, Mother of God, pray for us sinners, now and at the hour of our death. Amen.
0: Hail Mary, full of grace, the Lord is with thee. Blessed art thou amongst women, and blessed is the fruit of thy womb, Jesus.
1: Holy Mary, Mother of God, pray for us sinners, now and at the hour of our death. Amen.
0: Hail Mary, full of grace, the Lord is with thee. Blessed art thou amongst women, and blessed is the fruit of thy womb, Jesus.
1: Holy Mary, Mother of God, pray for us sinners, now and at the hour of our death. Amen.
0: Hail Mary, full of grace, the Lord is with thee. Blessed art thou amongst women, and blessed is the fruit of thy womb, Jesus.
1: Holy Mary, Mother of God, pray for us sinners, now and at the hour of our death. Amen.
0: Hail Mary, full of grace, the Lord is with thee. Blessed art thou amongst women, and blessed is the fruit of thy womb, Jesus.
1: Holy Mary, Mother of God, pray for us sinners, now and at the hour of our death. Amen.
0: Hail Mary, full of grace, the Lord is with thee. Blessed art thou amongst women, and blessed is the fruit of thy womb, Jesus.
1: Holy Mary, Mother of God, pray for us sinners, now and at the hour of our death. Amen.
0: Hail Mary, full of grace, the Lord is with thee. Blessed art thou amongst women, and blessed is the fruit of thy womb, Jesus.
1: Holy Mary, Mother of God, pray for us sinners, now and at the hour of our death. Amen.
0: Hail Mary, full of grace, the Lord is with thee. Blessed art thou amongst women, and blessed is the fruit of thy womb, Jesus.
1: Holy Mary, Mother of God, pray for us sinners now and at the hour of our death. Amen.
0: Hail Mary, full of grace, the Lord is with thee. Blessed art thou amongst women, and blessed is the fruit of thy womb, Jesus.
1: Holy Mary, Mother of God, pray for us sinners now and at the hour of our death. Amen.
0: Hail Mary, full of grace, the Lord is with thee. Blessed art thou amongst women, and blessed is the fruit of thy womb, Jesus.
1: Holy Mary, Mother of God, pray for us sinners, now and at the hour of our death. Amen.
0: Glory be to the Father, and to the Son, and to the Holy Spirit.
1: As it was in the beginning, is now, and ever shall be, world without end. Amen.
0: O my Jesus, forgive us our sins. Save us from the fires of hell. Bring all souls to heaven, especially those in most need of thy mercy. The third glorious mystery. Scripture tells us explicitly that Mary was at the coming of the Holy Spirit. She really did not need to be there, because long ago the Holy Spirit had descended upon her at the Annunciation. She had lived her life in the presence of the Holy Spirit. One may meditate on the fact that she is there for us, that she is there that we may know how much we need the Holy Spirit in our lives. But she is also fittingly there for herself, for this is the great fulfillment of her mission in life. The Holy Spirit had overshadowed her, and now he overshadows the disciples of her Son. He overshadows us. Our Father, who art in heaven, hallowed be thy name. Thy kingdom come, thy will be done, on earth as it is in heaven.
1: Give us this day our daily bread, and forgive us our trespasses, as we forgive those who trespass against us. And lead us not into temptation, but deliver us from evil. Amen.
0: Hail Mary, full of grace, the Lord is with thee. Blessed art thou amongst women, and blessed is the fruit of thy womb, Jesus.
1: Holy Mary, Mother of God, pray for us sinners, now and at the hour of our death. Amen.
0: Hail Mary, full of grace, the Lord is with thee. Blessed art thou amongst women, and blessed is the fruit of thy womb, Jesus.
1: Holy Mary, Mother of God, pray for us sinners, now and at the hour of our death. Amen.
0: Hail Mary, full of grace, the Lord is with thee. Blessed art thou amongst women, and blessed is the fruit of thy womb, Jesus.
1: Holy Mary, Mother of God, pray for us sinners, now and at the hour of our death. Amen.
0: Hail Mary, full of grace, the Lord is with thee. Blessed art thou amongst women, and blessed is the fruit of thy womb, Jesus.
1: Holy Mary, Mother of God, pray for us sinners, now and at the hour of our death. Amen.
0: Hail Mary, full of grace, the Lord is with thee. Blessed art thou amongst women, and blessed is the fruit of thy womb, Jesus.
1: Holy Mary, Mother of God, pray for us sinners, now and at the hour of our death. Amen.
0: Hail Mary, full of grace, the Lord is with thee. Blessed art thou amongst women, and blessed is the fruit of thy womb, Jesus.
1: Holy Mary, Mother of God, pray for us sinners, now and at the hour of our death. Amen.
0: Hail Mary, full of grace, the Lord is with thee. Blessed art thou amongst women, and blessed is the fruit of thy womb, Jesus.
1: Holy Mary, Mother of God, pray for us sinners, now and at the hour of our death. Amen.
0: Hail Mary, full of grace, the Lord is with thee. Blessed art thou amongst women, and blessed is the fruit of thy womb, Jesus.
1: Holy Mary, Mother of God, pray for us sinners, now and at the hour of our death. Amen.
0: Hail Mary, full of grace, the Lord is with thee. Blessed art thou amongst women, and blessed is the fruit of thy womb, Jesus.
1: Holy Mary, Mother of God, pray for us sinners, now and at the hour of our death. Amen.
0: Hail Mary, full of grace, the Lord is with thee. Blessed art thou amongst women, and blessed is the fruit of thy womb, Jesus.
1: Holy Mary, Mother of God, pray for us sinners, now and at the hour of our death. Amen.
0: Glory be to the Father, and to the Son, and to the Holy Spirit.
1: As it was in the beginning, is now, and ever shall be, world without end. Amen.
2: O my Jesus, forgive us our sins, save us from the fires of hell, bring all souls to heaven, especially those in most need of thy mercy.
0: The fourth glorious mystery, the Assumption of the body and soul of the Blessed Virgin Mary into eternal life. Since the very earliest centuries of the Church, Christians in East and West have rejoiced in the knowledge that Mary, who had no sin, did not have to pay the price of sin, human death. She passed from this world by a process that scarcely can be called death. The ancient Church called it her falling asleep, the dormition. This dormition and passage into eternal life, this assumption of her whole being to be with her beloved Son, is the great promise to us that we also will someday be assumed. Christ rises from the dead and goes back into eternal glory, completely by his own power. Mary does not. She is a creature. Like each of us, she must be called. She must be assumed. And so her assumption is what we hope for. We will not rise from the dead by our own power, but we will believe that in the last day, body and soul, we will be assumed into eternal life. Our Father, who art in heaven, hallowed be thy name. Thy kingdom come, thy will be done, on earth as it is in heaven.
1: Give us this day our daily bread, and forgive us our trespasses, as we forgive those who trespass against us. And lead us not into temptation, but deliver us from evil. Amen.
0: Hail Mary, full of grace, the Lord is with thee. Blessed art thou amongst women, and blessed is the fruit of thy womb, Jesus.
1: Holy Mary, Mother of God, pray for us sinners, now and at the hour of our death. Amen.
0: Hail Mary, full of grace, the Lord is with thee. Blessed art thou amongst women, and blessed is the fruit of thy womb, Jesus.
1: Holy Mary, Mother of God, pray for us sinners, now and at the hour of our death. Amen.
0: Hail Mary, full of grace, the Lord is with thee. Blessed art thou amongst women, and blessed is the fruit of thy womb, Jesus.
1: Holy Mary, Mother of God, pray for us sinners, now and at the hour of our death. Amen.
0: Hail Mary, full of grace, the Lord is with thee. Blessed art thou amongst women, and blessed is the fruit of thy womb, Jesus.
1: Holy Mary, Mother of God, pray for us sinners, now and at the hour of our death. Amen.
0: Hail Mary, full of grace, the Lord is with thee. Blessed art thou amongst women, and blessed is the fruit of thy womb, Jesus.
1: Holy Mary, Mother of God, pray for us sinners, now and at the hour of our death. Amen.
0: Hail Mary, full of grace, the Lord is with thee. Blessed art thou amongst women, and blessed is the fruit of thy womb, Jesus.
1: Holy Mary, Mother of God, pray for us sinners, now and at the hour of our death. Amen.
0: Hail Mary, full of grace, the Lord is with thee. Blessed art thou amongst women, and blessed is the fruit of thy womb, Jesus.
1: Holy Mary, Mother of God, pray for us sinners, now and at the hour of our death. Amen.
0: Hail Mary, full of grace, the Lord is with thee. Blessed art thou amongst women, and blessed is the fruit of thy womb, Jesus.
1: Holy Mary, Mother of God, pray for us sinners, now and at the hour of our death. Amen.
0: Hail Mary, full of grace, the Lord is with thee. Blessed art thou amongst women, and blessed is the fruit of thy womb, Jesus.
1: Holy Mary, Mother of God, pray for us sinners, now and at the hour of our death. Amen.
0: Hail Mary, full of grace, the Lord is with thee. Blessed art thou amongst women, and blessed is the fruit of thy womb, Jesus.
1: Holy Mary, Mother of God, pray for us sinners, now and at the hour of our death. Amen.
0: Glory be to the Father, and to the Son, and to the Holy Spirit.
1: As it was in the beginning, is now, and ever shall be, world without end. Amen.
2: O my Jesus, forgive us our sins, save us from the fires of hell, bring all souls to heaven, especially those in most need of thy mercy.
0: The fifth glorious mystery, the coronation of the Blessed Virgin as Queen of angels and saints. Our Father, who art in heaven, hallowed be thy name. Thy kingdom come, thy will be done, on earth as it is in heaven.
1: Give us this day our daily bread, and forgive us our trespasses, as we forgive those who trespass against us. And lead us not into temptation, but deliver us from evil. Amen.
0: Hail Mary, full of grace, the Lord is with thee. Blessed art thou amongst women, and blessed is the fruit of thy womb, Jesus.
1: Holy Mary, Mother of God, pray for us sinners, now and at the hour of our death. Amen.
0: Hail Mary, full of grace, the Lord is with thee. Blessed art thou amongst women, and blessed is the fruit of thy womb, Jesus.
1: Holy Mary, Mother of God, pray for us sinners, now and at the hour of our death. Amen.
0: Hail Mary, full of grace, the Lord is with thee. Blessed art thou amongst women, and blessed is the fruit of thy womb, Jesus.
1: Holy Mary, Mother of God, pray for us sinners, now and at the hour of our death. Amen.
0: Hail Mary, full of grace, the Lord is with thee. Blessed art thou amongst women, and blessed is the fruit of thy womb, Jesus.
1: Holy Mary, Mother of God, pray for us sinners, now and at the hour of our death. Amen.
0: Hail Mary, full of grace, the Lord is with thee. Blessed art thou amongst women, and blessed is the fruit of thy womb, Jesus.
1: Holy Mary, Mother of God, pray for us sinners, now and at the hour of our death. Amen.
0: Hail Mary, full of grace, the Lord is with thee. Blessed art thou amongst women, and blessed is the fruit of thy womb, Jesus.
1: Holy Mary, Mother of God, pray for us sinners, now and at the hour of our death. Amen.
0: Hail Mary, full of grace, the Lord is with thee. Blessed art thou amongst women, and blessed is the fruit of thy womb, Jesus.
1: Holy Mary, Mother of God, pray for us sinners, now and at the hour of our death. Amen.
0: Hail Mary, full of grace, the Lord is with thee. Blessed art thou amongst women, and blessed is the fruit of thy womb, Jesus.
1: Holy Mary, Mother of God, pray for us sinners, now and at the hour of our death. Amen.
0: Hail Mary, full of grace, the Lord is with thee. Blessed art thou amongst women, and blessed is the fruit of thy womb, Jesus.
1: Holy Mary, Mother of God, pray for us sinners, now and at the hour of our death. Amen.
0: Hail Mary, full of grace, the Lord is with thee. Blessed art thou amongst women, and blessed is the fruit of thy womb, Jesus.
1: Holy Mary, Mother of God, pray for us sinners, now and at the hour of our death. Amen.
0: Glory be to the Father, and to the Son, and to the Holy Spirit.
1: As it was in the beginning, is now, and ever shall be, world without end. Amen.
0: O my Jesus, forgive us our sins, save us from the fires of hell,
1: bring all souls to heaven, especially those in most need of thy mercy.
0: Hail, Holy Queen, Mother of mercy, our life, our sweetness, and our hope. To thee do we cry, poor banished children of Eve. To thee do we send up our sighs, mourning and weeping in this valley of tears. Turn then, most gracious Advocate, thine eyes of mercy toward us, and after this our exile, show unto us the blessed fruit of thy womb, Jesus. O clement, O loving, O sweet Virgin Mary, pray for us, O Holy Mother of God,
1: that we may be made worthy of the promises of Christ.
0: Let us pray. O God, whose only begotten Son, by his life, death, and resurrection, has purchased

0: for us the rewards of eternal life. Grant, we beseech thee, that meditating on these mysteries of the Most Holy Rosary of the Blessed Virgin Mary, we may imitate what they contain and obtain what they promise through the same Christ our Lord. Amen. May the divine assistance remain always with us, and may the souls of the faithful departed, through the mercy of God, rest in peace. Amen. May the Holy Virgin bless you with her loving child this day and forever. In the name of the Father, and of the Son, and of the Holy Spirit. Amen.
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2: June is the month dedicated to the Sacred Heart of Jesus. In 1675, Jesus told St. Margaret Mary that he wanted the Feast of the Sacred Heart to be celebrated on the Friday after the Corpus Christi Octave. In 1856, the Feast of the Sacred Heart became a universal feast. 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
6: So Psalm 112 is in Book 5 of the Psalms, which is the last book. 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This is in Book 5. It starts off, "Alleluia. Blessed the man who honors, reverence, respects, fears the Lord, who takes great delight in his commandments." 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Don't have sex. Don't drink alcohol. Don't do drugs. Don't look at porn. Don't. So in their minds, we teach it that way. It's a bunch of rules and regulations and moral codes. My parents are already telling me what I can't do. And it should be rather, what does God's love free you to do?
5: For more about the Psalms, visit EWTN.com, go to search, and type in Psalms.
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13: 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So we appreciate you being with us, and we appreciate Father Joseph being here as well.
14: Yes, and I love the topic of the first call especially.

0: and kind of an odd concoction there, but it does have meaning.
1: And you think about Psalm 139, and I encourage anyone who may have some doubts about their own dignity or their self-worth, read Psalm 139 prayerfully before the Lord and hear Him speaking to you. Before I formed you in the womb, I knew you, and I consecrated you. And that's true, that He knew us and He loved us even before we existed. He thought of us. We wouldn't exist if He didn't want us to exist. And so He has a purpose for our lives, and we're meant for glory, to be with Him forever. And so Mother ties it in with the reality, the sad reality of abortion, that there's a loss of the sense of that dignity of the unborn child.
0: Right, and she talks about abortion being blasphemous murder because it denies God what He decided before time began. Should you deny that? You say, no, it won't be. I'd watch it. Mm-hmm. She's warning people who take that attitude, and understanding how important every life is, as you just suggested, is to the Lord, mm-hmm. who created these beings mm-hmm. from the beginning of time.
1: Yes, and there's a ripple effect to our actions, right? And so the mother's talking about the negative ripple effect, that other children are not going to be born because this child's life was ended. But also, we could also say conversely, we can have a ripple effect for the good. When we do good, when we do works of charity, when we sustain life, that has positive effects throughout time.
0: Absolutely. So let's see what Mother exactly had to say to this caller who asked about God knew me before the creation of the earth and also abortion.
2: We have a call. Hello?
3: Yes. Hello, Mother.
2: Hi.
3: This is Anthony.
2: Oh, hi, Anthony. Where are you from?
3: Boston, Massachusetts.
2: Boston. Wonderful.
3: My question, Mother, is I've heard you say that God knew me before the creation of the earth, and I find this to be mind-boggling.
2: Oh, it is.
3: And I'm wondering, does that come from Scripture?
2: Oh, yeah. It's everywhere. Before I was in my mother's womb, you knew me. You knit me. That's what it says. In my mother's womb, you, O God, knitted me. You made me. You created me. See, to God, there is no past or future. Everything is now. So He saw me then, before He created a blade of grass, or said, let there be light, as you find in Genesis. He knew me. He knew what century I would be born. He knew my mother and father. He did everything possible for me to be created. That's why it's so terrible to offend Him, because after He waited all these centuries, I came along smart aleck. That doesn't sound right, does it? It doesn't sound like we should do that. No, it's true. It says it in the Psalms. You know, when Moses said, who are you? When I go to these people, what am I going to say? Who sent me? He said, say, I am sent you. Not I was or I'm going to be, I am sent you. So God is eternal. There was never a time He was not, and there will never be a time He will not be. He's always there, never had a beginning. He was always there. Don't ask me how. He's God. He's a whole different nature, divine nature. He always was, but somehow, out of a possible 60 billion people who might have been, He made a decision, and that decision was me, and that decision was you. That's why abortion is so bad. Abortion is blasphemous murder, because it denies God what He decided before time began should be. You deny that. You say, no, it won't be. I'd watch it. The truth of birth control. You're making a decision when you're going to have a baby. Now, maybe God had in mind something entirely different, and you say, no. You better be careful. Yeah, hey, friend, if you're deciding tonight on an abortion, you're deciding against God, first and foremost. And then you also decide against the life of a child. You know, do you ever think of how many scientists, how many other children will never be? For example, how many millions of people have been aborted?

0: And that's all you count. A million and a half a year? Oh, but those people would have gotten married, and that's another million and a half. And those children would have gotten married, and that's another 2 million. And somebody else, you have not destroyed a baby, you destroyed generations. You see? We don't think of that. You're listening to me tonight, and you're deciding tomorrow you're going to have an abortion. Don't. You're not going to destroy one child. You destroy many children. They will never be. Because God has already decided that child shall be. And you said no. And if you've had these abortions, please repent. Please. Our Lord's mercy is beyond our imagination. So I destroy the will of God, because you can read the Psalms, you can read the great I Am. And our dear Lord said to the Pharisees, I think we read it this week's gospel, when he threw out all the money changers and made a rope and beat them up. Kind of like that sometimes. They said, who are you to do this? What proof do you have that you have that authority? He said, I will destroy the temple and in 3 days raise it up. But they didn't know what he was talking about. Why could he say that? Because he knew it was going to rise. But who can rise from the dead on his own? Only God. Before Abraham came to be, he said, I am. Oh, wow. And in Scripture, the book of Genesis, we read where the Lord said, let there be light. And there was light. See, there's nothing new before God. Read your Psalms. Read who Jesus said he was. He said to Peter, who do men say that I am? And some said, you're Elias, and some said this and that. Or John the Baptist come back to life. He said, who do you say I am? And Peter said, thou art the Christ, the Son of the living God. Oh. But what did he say? He said, the Father has revealed this to you. So there standing before them was the great I Am. In that Eucharist that maybe you've lost faith in, who humbled himself to a small wafer, is the great I Am. You may have lost your faith or been the cause of others losing their faith, but he will always be. You'll never destroy him, and you'll never destroy his church. For I will be with you, he said, to the end of time. So throughout the scriptures. And then this one sentence I love so much. I go to prepare a place for you, that where I am, you may be. And then he said, if you keep my Father's commandments, he and I will come make our home in you. And in my Father's house, there are many mansions. Ah, this is the beautiful sentence of all. If it were not so, I would have told you. Ah. Oh, yes, my friend. If he doesn't know me before time began and didn't decide I would be, he would not be God. There are no surprises. He knew everyone that was ever going to be. Just that I am. I've been created by God, and here I am. And there you are. What a wonderful thing.
1: Moving on to a totally different topic, one of the theological nature, and was kind of popular more so, and especially in the late 90s, Father Joseph, was about the rapture and a Catholic understanding of it.
2: You think about the books and the films Left Behind, which had this theological bent. But it's not in accord with our Catholic teaching or the scriptures, really, because there's only one return of the Lord. There's not a secret coming where people are secretly brought up, you know, to be with the Lord, and then the tribulation happens. The scriptures speak about one return of the Lord, and then those who are still alive will be caught up with the Lord. So in that sense, there is a rapture of being caught up, as 1 Thessalonians chapter 4 speaks of. But it's that one-time event that all eyes will see, and they will know that Jesus is Lord.
1: Right, and I think one of the things

0: mother even mentions at this time, which is even more reflective today because it's something from the past now, the gift of laughter or something, mm-hmm. and people doing crazy things. Remember that? That was the laughing revival, which was popular for a while. And of course, all of that did die out. It didn't sustain itself. Mm-hmm. So we know that it wasn't real, really. And she says, if we could spend 1 hour before the Blessed Sacrament, we wouldn't have to worry about all these shenanigans.
1: Exactly. Because she always was centered on the reality of the sacraments, the gift of the sacraments. We can't get off into these wild things or experiences. That's not what it's about. But it's by being with the Lord, receiving the sacraments that He has given to us through the Church. And spending 1 hour with the Blessed Sacrament is one of the best ways to experience the Lord's presence.
0: To not get distracted and keep your focus. The Rapture.
2: Well, we have another call. Hello?
3: Hello.
2: Where are you from?
3: I'm from Tampa, Florida.
2: And what is your question?
3: Well, I've been recently having a lot of discussions with Protestant Christians.
2: Yeah.
3: And they are really into something called the Rapture. And I'm trying to figure out exactly if the Rapture is the same thing as the Second Coming, or if
2: are they in the Rapture now, or are they looking forward to it?
3: Well, they're looking forward to it, and they're using all these biblical quotes from Thessalonians and Corinthians and everything else.
2: Well, I asked if they're in the Rapture now, so there's some kind of strange thing going on called a gift of laughter or something, and people do crazy, crazy things, and I don't know. They roll on the floor and they say they get holy glue, and I thought, Jesus, Mary, and Joseph, pray for us. Stay away from these bizarre things. If we could all spend 1 hour before the Blessed Sacrament, we wouldn't have to worry about all these shenanigans. No, we come to the Rapture. St. Paul mentions about the Second Coming. And there's a question now as to whether it's the Second Coming is the final coming. I'm ready for either one. How about you? Huh? But in either case, St. Paul says that at that time, those that are left will be brought into heaven. Why? Those that are dead will rise. Well, everybody dies. So, everybody dies. It is thought by some exegesis that the latter days will be so filled with awesome pain and suffering that these people will literally have their purgatory here, and that there will be some kind of spiritual death. For that reason, they may. Nobody really knows. When the final coming comes, when Jesus comes, they may rise with all those who have died. That's what they look forward to. Well, I think that's fine, because it is scriptural. But if you omit the chastisement and pain before, you're going to have a big surprise. Okay? Because nobody enters a kingdom without being totally, absolutely like Jesus. And that's why we're here. We're here to do His will. We're here to try our very best to be like Him. If we've done that all our life, when we die, God will Himself take away all the things we didn't quite make, and He'll raise us up.
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0: And again, thank you so much for staying with us. I'm Doug Keck, along with Father Joseph Mary Wolfe, our chaplain here at EWTN, bringing along some of the great conversations Mother had over the years with our viewers via phone calls. Mother Angelica answering the call. In this segment, we've got a call that

0: had to do with failure and dealing with failure. Father Joseph, mother never really had any problems with failure. I mean, she never failed, right?
1: Well, I think she did, you know, and she said that she learned more from her failures because it's a humbling thing and you learn something, you know, in failing. Success can lead to pride, arrogance, and can be troublesome, right? If we're too successful and we think at all that we are the one, the reason, you know, behind everything, but failure leads us to that reality where our limitations, our dependence upon God, and leads us to humility.
0: Do you think sometimes in dealing with these things, people are surprised because they're thinking, well, I'm trusting in the Lord, I'm praying for guidance, I'm doing everything that I feel He's asking me to do, and it still doesn't work out.
1: And that's a common question, isn't it? Well, I tried prayer, but it didn't work. And, well, did you persevere in prayer like the Lord has taught us? And so if we're going to follow the Lord, it's going to require perseverance and trust. And He's going to test us too, you know, in our spiritual lives so that we grow, so that we learn that surrender, that trust, that abandonment to the Lord. And again, that it all doesn't depend on me. It depends on Thee, Lord. And so I'm looking to You to show me the way and lead me in the way to fruitfulness, not necessarily success in this life, but a fruitfulness that will lead to eternal life.
0: Right, and one of her classic lines is in here, I'm afraid of dying and have the Father look at me and say, Angelica, all these you might have saved if you had trusted more. Mm-hmm. That's what I'm afraid of.
1: Yeah, so she was afraid that if the Lord had inspired her to do something and she had neglected to follow that inspiration, that maybe He could have saved more.
0: Mother Angelica on failure.
2: So, we have some calls. Hello?
3: Hi, Mother. My question is, if you're making a decision in your life and you want God to help you, how do you know that the decision you made is the one that God wanted you to do? And if something goes wrong where it's not all right, does that mean that you didn't do the right decision that God wanted you to do? Thank you and God bless.
2: Boy, that's a $65 question, isn't it? Let me say this. When we pray, we first have to ask our dear Lord that we know His will. Before God's will is done, we should know what it is, and He will let us know. And we can tell if what I'm going to do or the decision I'm going to make, is it for the honor and glory of God? Is it for the good of my family? Is it for my good? If we can say yes to all those, and I feel comfortable with it, then I can do whatever it is I think I should be doing. And if you say, well, it doesn't go well. You know, I don't think every time we pray, we should expect everything to go well. I think sometimes it has to go sour. I never learned anything in success. I'm happy about it. I want to be successful for the good of the Lord's kingdom and the church and the people. But I never learn anything when I'm successful. I learn something when I fail. One time I went to a meeting of Catholic communicators. This is like years and years and years ago. And I was asked to give a talk on how we started and all. And somebody said to me, Mother, what happens if you fail? I said, I don't. I'm not afraid to fail. Because I've always learned something when I failed. I said, I'll tell you what I'm afraid of. I'm afraid of success, though I need to succeed. Because many people change when they're successful. You all know people that change. They get snooty and they get smart aleck and they get proud and arrogant. And you got to be strong to be successful and keep your hand on the plow. And I said to them, I'll tell you what I'm afraid of. I'm afraid of dying. And have the Father look at me and say, Angelica, all these you might have saved had you trusted more. I'm afraid of that. I take all kind of risks. We take risks nobody would even think of. If we find and feel that this is God's will for us, got to know that first. And after that, you go and you do what you feel is God's will for you. And if you succeed, wonderful. And you fail, praise God. And you'll learn when you fail. I always learn. You know, the greatest days of my life is when I had braces and crutches. I don't have now, thank God. It's been a year. Our Lady healed me. But I felt then I was a real witness. And now I feel I'm still a witness. Because people come up to me, are you still walking? I said, I think so. I got ordinary shoes on. See, the only thing in our life is, am I loving the Lord? And am I getting holy? That's the only thing important. So don't be afraid to pray and get a no. Maybe the best thing. Some of you women, have you ever seen now the man you almost married? Huh? Yeah? Uh-huh. Aren't you glad? You didn't? Now, at the time you thought, oh, woe is me. He married somebody else. Now you're so happy about it. See? Now, what you called a failure 10 years ago is really a blessing. Right? You pray with total confidence and trust in God. Be at peace.
0: And we come to the conclusion of our program with one last phone call having to do with praying the seven sorrows. A lot of people aren't that familiar with that, mm-hmm. Father Joseph. What is it?
1: So it's a meditation on the seven sorrows of Our Lady. And you actually find this at the Shrine of the Blessed Sacrament. You have one set of the bronze doors with the seven joys of Our Lady and the other set with the seven sorrows of Our Lady. And so that's the prophecy of Simeon that a sword would pierce her heart, the flight into Egypt when they're being pursued by the evil king, the loss of the child Jesus, and the last four have to do with the passion of her son and Mary's participation in that.
0: Well, it's interesting, too, thinking about the last segment on failure, and here you're dealing with the sorrows, things that might have appeared on the surface to be failures, and things that happened in Our Lady's life or mm-hmm. the sorrows that happened in Our Lord's life, but at the end they were all victories.
1: Yes, and that we know that sorrow is a part of this life. And when we meditate on Our Lord or Our Lady's sorrows, something gives us courage within, right? There's some of the strength that they had in facing, in his case, his crucifixion, in Our Lady's case, going with her son and his sufferings, that something of their strength, their courage, enters our own hearts. So our own burdens become lighter.
0: Praying the seven sorrows, we can use it today. Here's Mother Angelica.
2: Hey, we have a call. Hello?
4: Hello.
2: Hey, where are you from?
4: Hi, Mother. I'm from Philadelphia. My name is Donna.
2: We got people here from Philadelphia.
4: Yay.
2: Yay.
4: I just wanted to let you know that I pray the seven sorrows devotion every single day.
2: Wonderful.
4: I make rosaries, and mm-hmm. I say the rosary every day.
2: Thank you, Jesus.
4: And if it wasn't for the Blessed Virgin Mary, I wouldn't be here. I really wouldn't. Mm-hmm. She has got me through a lot, especially with my mother. So I am so happy that you're letting everyone know about her sorrows and the devotion, because I think it's great.
2: There's a rosary, for the sake of those listening, there's a seven sorrow rosary that has all, that you say prayers over all of these sorrows. And it'd be good, even if you don't know them, you could read them in the scriptures. All these are in scripture. But I think you need to just say thank you, sweet mother, for all you suffered for me. You cannot have a son that's son of God and not have intense pain. You can't.
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0: In the wake of recent earthquakes, we need to keep our strength. Homes may have shaken, but our spirit remains unbroken. Let us pray to the Lord for healing and a quick resolution through this difficult time.
1: Christ is the answer, with Father John Ricardo.
2: In the midst of our culture today, in this age of relativism, which wants to grant Jesus some significance, but not so much, so we'll give him wise man, great leader, inspiring preacher, great teacher, prophet. You don't get that option when you claim to be God. What reasons do we have to believe that he is who he said he is? And it's important, again, to employ the use of our reason and to understand that faith is not blind. My faith, and please God, the faith of everyone here, is not blind. It rests on something. It rests on a number of things, not least of which is my own experience of God, but it also has something substantial which can be claimed through history. We're not talking about a galaxy long, long ago, far, far away when we talk about Jesus. We're talking about a precise moment in history which has been testified to by countless testimonies, and you and I have access to them.
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4: 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This 50-part series was recorded on phonograph records in the 1960s, and the sound quality is sometimes compromised. But the Word of God, spoken by Archbishop Sheen, is solid and timeless. Here now is Archbishop Fulton Sheen.
5: Peace be to you. This is Bishop Fulton J. Sheen talking. And this will be the beginning of over 24 hours of talking. Women are accused of doing all the talking. This is to prove that men do their share. I remember some years coming back from Europe, and a steward came out on the deck of the ship, and he said, "Are you Bishop Sheen who gave the mission sermon at St. Patrick's Cathedral 2 years ago?" "Yes." He said, "That was a wonderful sermon. I enjoyed every minute of that hour and a half." I said, "My good man, I never talked an hour and a half in my life." "Well," he said, "it seemed that long to me. Now this will well be over that hour and a half. And we have had alternatives in making these discs. One alternative would be to write out everything that I was going to say to you and then read it to you. The other alternative would be to study, to meditate, and then to talk out of the fullness of my heart without notes. That is the way that I have chosen to do. Now, this second method has many imperfections about it. There will be faults, there will be mistakes. I will miss a word here and there. And I am absolutely sure that there will come a moment in your life and in listening to these records that you had wished that I had read it. You will be somewhat in the position that God must have been in when he made Adam. He looked at Adam and then said, "I could do better than that." And then he made Eve. But we've chosen this method of the open discourse in order that we might commune and have an encounter one with another. And the subject, in general, will be the philosophy of life. Now, where begin? Well, there are two ways of waking up in the morning. One is to say, "Good morning, God." And the other is to say, "Good God, morning." We are going to start with a second. We will start a long way back. And people who wake up that way have an anxiety about life. I suppose their life might be characterized in two ways. First of all, to To them it seems rather absurd. And considerable literature is being produced today on the absurdity of life. I suppose one of the best expressions of that absurdity was a novel about a city on the other side of the river. And in this particular novel, there were two factories. One factory was on one side of the river, and the other factory on the other side. And the factory on one side of the river took great big stones and smashed and grounded them to powder. Then, when the stones were reduced to powder, they shipped the powder to the other side of the river, where there was another factory that turned them into great big boulders. Then the boulders were sent back to the first factory, and so the routine continued. This was to be a literary expression of the way people today regard life. One finds this absurdity often, too, expressed in the writings of an existentialist who pictured three people in hell. Each one wanted to talk about himself, his own aches, his own pains, and the others were not interested. They were concerned only with their own aches and pains. And finally, when the curtain goes down, the last line of the play is, "My neighbor is hell." Now, this is the way some people live. And along with this sense of absurdity, there is also a drift. Many minds are like Old Man River. They just keep floating along. No goal. Just a kind of an arrow without a target. Pilgrims without a shrine. Journeys at sea without any kind of a port. Now, what is the common conclusion of people who wake up and say this? Good God, morning. I think the common characteristic of them all is life has no meaning. It is without purpose, without goal, without destiny. I remember when I first went to Europe to study as a young priest. I was following courses during the summer at the Sorbonne in Paris, principally in order to learn French. And I dwelt in a boarding house that belonged to a certain woman whom we will call Madame Citron. I was there about a week, and she came to me and said something, but it was all French to me. "You get so angry in Paris because the dogs and the horses understand French, and you don't." Well, there were three women school teachers that were living in the boarding house from Boston, and I asked them to act as an interpreter, and this was the story that came out. She said that after her marriage, her husband had left her. A daughter that was born to them became a moral wreck in the streets of Paris. And then she pulled out of her pocket a small vial of poison. She said, "I do not believe in God. Sometimes the thought comes to me that there is a God, and then in case there be one, I curse him. So I've decided, simply because life has no meaning and is absurd, to do away with it. I intend to take this tonight. Can you do anything for me?" Well, through the interpreter, I said, "I can't if you're going to take that stuff." So I asked her to postpone her suicide for 9 days. I think it's the only case on record of a woman postponing a suicide for 9 days. Well, I never prayed before in my life as I prayed for that woman. And on the 9th day, the good Lord gave her great grace. Some years later, on the way to Lourdes, I stopped off at the city of Docks, where I enjoyed the hospitality of Monsieur, Madame, a Mademoiselle Citron. And I said to the village curé, are the Citrons good Catholics? Oh, he said, it's wonderful when people keep the faith all during their lives. He did not know the story. So it's possible to find one's way out of this absurdity. But now let's come to a question which interests all successful

psychiatrists and interests all of us. What is the difference between a normal and an abnormal person? The difference is this. A normal person always works toward a goal or a purpose. The abnormal person looks for escape mechanisms, excuses, rationalizations, in order to avoid discovering the meaning and purpose of life. That is the difference. The normal person sets for himself a target. For example, in this life, a young man might want to be a doctor or a lawyer. But beyond that, there's something else. Suppose you ask, what do you want to do after you become a doctor? Well, I want to marry. And then, raise children. And then, be happy. And then, make money. Give money to my children. And then, there comes a last, and then. The normal person knows what that and then is. The abnormal person, however, is locked up within the barrel of his own ego. He's like an egg. He's never been hatched. He refuses to submit himself to a certain amount of divine incubation in order to arrive at a different life than he has. Now, what are some of the escapes of the abnormal person? Because that's the way he spends his time. If he wants to go, for example, from New York to Washington, he isn't concerned about Washington. He's concerned about giving excuses why he doesn't go to Washington. Now, just to mention a few of these escape mechanisms of the abnormal person. One, love of speed. I believe that an excessive love of speed, or should I say, a love of excessive speed, is due to a want of a goal or purpose in life. So they do not know where they're going, but they certainly are on their way. And there may even be an unconscious or half-conscious desire to end life, because it is without purpose. Another escape would be sex. Throwing oneself into business in an abnormal kind of way in order to have the intensity of an experience atone for a want of goal or purpose. One of the very famous psychiatrists, Dr. Jung, said that after 25 years of experience of dealing with mental patients, I would say that at least one-third of my patients had no observable clinical neurosis. But all of them were suffering from a want of the meaning and purpose of life. And not until they discover that will they ever be happy. In other words, the vast majority of people today are suffering from what might be called an existential neurosis. The anxiety and the problem of living. The answering of the question, what is it all about? Where do I go from here? Now, how find it? I know what you're thinking. Now you're thinking, now he's going to tell us to get down on our knees and pray to God. No, I'm not. I may say that a little later on, but I'm not going to tell you that now. And why? Because people who have an existential neurosis are too far away from that for the moment. I'm offering two solutions. The first, go out and help your neighbor.
those who

Who suffer from an anxiety of life do so because they live only for themselves. Their mind, their heart, each has been dammed up. And all of the scum of the river of life makes of the heart and mind a kind of a garbage heap. And the easiest way out of this is to love people whom you see. If we do not love those whom we see, how can we love God whom we do not see? Visit the sick. Be kind to the poor. Help the healing of lepers. Find your neighbor. And a neighbor is someone in need. Once you do this, you begin to break out of the shell. You discover that your neighbor is not hell, as Sartre says. That your neighbor's part of yourself. And as a creature of God. Not very long ago, there was a father brought to me his young son. A very self-wise, conceited, young delinquent who had given up his faith and was bitter with himself and everyone whom he met. The next day, the boy ran away from home. He was away from home for a year. The boy came back as bad as ever, and the father brought him to me and said, "What shall I do with him?" I said, "Send him to school, but not in the United States." So I recommended another school. I recommended a certain school to him. And about a year later, the boy came back to see me. He said, "Would you be willing to give me moral support for an enterprise that I have undertaken in Mexico?" He said, "There's a group of boys in the college where I am who have built a little school. And we have gone all around the neighborhood and brought in the children to teach them catechism. We have also brought in a doctor from the United States once a year and for 1 month to take care of all of the sick people of the neighborhood." And I said, "How did you become interested in this?" "Well," he said, "the boys went down there during the summer and I thought I would go down too." And he recovered his faith and his morals and everything else in his neighbor. It is the poor, the indigent, the needy, the sick, the fellow creatures of God, who give to us great strength. Some years ago, there was an Indian who went into Tibet. He went in to do a little evangelizing of that non-Christian country, and he took with him a Tibetan guide. In the course of the trip, they got very cold, crossing the foothills of the Himalayas, and they sat down, exhausted, almost frozen. And this Indian, whose name was Singh, said, "I think I hear a man moaning down there in the abyss." And the Tibetan said, "Well," he said, "you're almost dead yourself. You can't help him." And Singh said, "Yes, I will help him." So he went down, dragged the man out from the abyss the best he could, and carried him to the nearby village, and came back completely revived. Revived by that act of charity. And when he came back, he found his friend, who refused to aid the neighbor, frozen to death. So the first way to escape the anxiety of life is to find
your neighbor.

0: The second way is to leave yourself open to experiences and encounters with the divine, which will come to you from without. I say, leave yourself open. Your eye does not have light. Your ear has no sound or harmony. The food of your stomach comes from without. Your mind has been taught. Your radio pulls in unseen waves from the outside. And therefore, allow this hole in your head, this hole in your heart, to receive certain impulses that come from without, that will perfect you. No matter how far away you be from what I'm talking about, they will still come. I remember once inviting a woman to see me who had just lost her 18-year-old daughter. She was very rebellious, had no faith whatever. And she said, I want to talk about God. I said, all right, I will talk about him for 5 minutes, and then you talk about him or against him for 45, and then we will have a discussion. Well, I was talking about 2 minutes, and she interrupted me. She stuck her finger under my nose, and she said, listen, if God is good, why did he take my daughter? I said, in order that you might be here, learning something about the purpose and meaning of life. And that is what she learned. She found it and discovered it. So I am suggesting that you will not just reason yourself into the meaning and purpose of life. You will act yourself into the meaning and purpose of life by breaking the shell of egotism and selfishness, by cleaning the windows of the moral life and allowing the sunshine to come in. You would not be seeking God if you had not already in some way found him. You are a king in exile. You have a kingdom. We will tell you more about it later on. God love you.
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Hi, I'm Father Francis Gustilo, a Salesian priest of Don Bosco. I'd like to share with you my reflection on the Holy Spirit as the main life giver of everything in the world, including our Christian faith. This will be taken in the life of our Christian faith in Faith Matters. The Holy Spirit, it's so difficult to say, who is He? Because when you talk about the three persons, people have an experience of being a father. I have an experience of being a son. But the Spirit seems to be very ambiguous or ambivalent. But the Spirit is the essence of relationship, kindredness, sense of belonging. And you know, that's what happened inside the life of the Trinity. The Father and the Son are mutually related because of the Spirit between them. The Spirit is the love of the Father and the love of the Son for each other. He is love. And love can only happen when there is a deep and intimate relationship. Now, that love, that is the Spirit, was given to the world. Long before Christ came into this world, the Spirit was sent. So the Spirit is the life giver within me. And the Spirit is the life giver among each other. When we get disconnected, isolated from each other, we lose that kindredness. We lose that life-giving Spirit with each other. So the Holy Spirit is that pervading presence, that indwelling presence of God in all of creation, in each human person, and for that matter, now the church. If that is true, the Holy Spirit is, in giving life, unifies all of us within the Father, the Son, and the Spirit, and in the mission of the Trinity for the whole world. If you wish to promote harmony, unity, especially in your families, have a devotion to the Holy Spirit. Seek the Holy Spirit. Ask His discerning love to make true your linkages, your connection with each other, so that life may prevail. God bless you all.

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1: A new effort by several state attorneys general is raising an important question. What exactly happens to chemical abortion drugs after they are used? The coalition is urging the Environmental Protection Agency to study whether abortion pill byproducts and related medical waste should be evaluated under existing water safety standards. With potentially hundreds of thousands of chemical abortions each year, many are wondering whether our drinking water is being chemically contaminated. We know that abortion kills innocent children and can terribly harm mothers. If it's also poisoning our drinking water, Americans deserve to know. But the abortion industry is desperate to silence those who are asking good faith questions about our water.
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6: 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This is Michael O'Neill. I'm the Miracle Hunter. People who tune into this show know that I love to talk about the saints, and today is going to be no different. We're going to be talking about one of the great saints in the history of the Catholic Church. It's right around his death anniversary. We're talking about St. Thomas Aquinas, of course, the great philosopher that we have. He had some visions that gave him insight into his writings. But today we're going to be focusing on what he has to say about friendship. And we're going to be talking with John Cutterbeck, author of a brand new book on St. Thomas Aquinas, and we'll be excited to talk to him about the angelic doctor. And we'll also be talking today about potentially a future saint, somebody that I firmly believe will be recognized as one of the saints someday, and that is Venerable Al Schwartz. We're actually featuring him on an episode of They Might Be Saints on March 16th at 5:30 p.m. Eastern Time on EWTN, so you'll want to tune in for that. But we'll be talking today with a biographer of his, and that is Kevin Wells. He wrote the book Priest and Beggar, which will be coming out from Ignatius Press. We'll be talking to him about the incredible life of heroic virtue of that future saint, Father Al Schwartz. And like we always do, we'll be looking at the 365 Days with Mary project. And particularly today, we've got the icon of the Mother of God, Kosolshansk from Lubetsky, Ukraine, in the 16th century. And the Catholic Pub trivia question will be about St. Thomas Aquinas, so get your knowledge ready for that. And

every week where we try to pick some of the miracle stories that have been posted to the Miracle Hunter Facebook page. One interesting story that got some reaction from people was that this Mount Etna in Catania in Sicily has, you may have seen this in the news, it's recently been violently erupting, and the volcano is very near the sanctuary or apparition site of Our Lady of Belpasso, which is known, she's known as Madonna della Roccia, Our Lady of the Rock. And this is a church-approved location in the sense that the expression of devotion and faith is encouraged at this location. It has not been given the supernatural stance of the very famous apparitions like Fatima, Lourdes, or Guadalupe, but according to the stories anyway, in the reports, the Blessed Virgin Mary appeared 32 times to a 15-year-old young man, visionary, Rosario Toscano, from May 11, 1986 to May 1st, 1988. And again, that is not a fully approved Marian apparition, but it's in those early stages where the church sees some value in it, and there's nothing contrary to faith and morals. So they're actually promoting this as a place that you can express your faith in. And at Belpasso, at this Marian apparition site, the Immaculate Heart of the Queen of Peace is the title that Mary revealed herself, according to the story. And so we're looking for people to pray for the protection of Our Lady's shrine there in Belpasso, but also for, of course, the safety of the people there, the townspeople of Belpasso in Italy. In other miracle news, and additionally not exciting or fun miracle news, there's reports related to Venerable Cornelia Connolly, who is one of the very few Americans on the path to sainthood. And she was born in the United States, but buried in England. And so there had been some plans for her body to be brought to the United States so that canonization cause could move forward. And you probably are familiar with this sort of thing when we were talking about Fulton Sheen some time ago in this past year, prior to the pandemic. Fulton Sheen's body was in New York, but the people in Peoria were doing his cause for canonization. So in order for the beatification to take place, to move forward, they needed the body in the place where the beatification was going to be. So there was that huge debate, and the body was eventually moved to Peoria, and then they were going to do the beatification, and then it got postponed. And then coronavirus hit. So we're still waiting for Venerable Fulton Sheen to become a blessed. He's got the miracle and everything, but when we refer to Venerable Cornelia Connolly, we have a very similar situation. So the religious order, they announced on Thursday that it had withdrawn an application to exhume the body of its U.S.-born founder following an outcry in England where the nun is buried. So this was just a week ago. The Society of the Holy Child Jesus said that it had abandoned its plans to transfer part of the mortal remains of Venerable Cornelia Connolly to Philadelphia. And here's a quote. It says, "A decision has been made to withdraw the application to the Historic Churches Commission for the exhumation of Venerable Cornelia Connolly," statement said, and it was signed by various members of the society leadership team there. And Venerable Connolly, she was born in Philadelphia. She died in 1879 in the English town of St. Leonard-on-Sea, where she had founded a school. And she was the mother of five, a convert, and the founder of a religious congregation. She was buried there in the convent cemetery in Mayfield, East Sussex. But her body was moved in 1935 to the chapel of the Mayfield School, which she had built in 1872. So her order that she had founded hoped to transfer her remains to the Cathedral Basilica of Saints Peter and Paul in Philadelphia. An announcement of the move was still visible on the cathedral's website on February 25th, but it was later removed. So they still had that plan to do that. And the sacred remains of the foundress of the Society of the Holy Child Jesus, Venerable Cornelia Connolly, it said, will soon be translated from England to the Basilica tomb, but that never happened, and it was supposed to be placed in the rear of the Basilica on the Ray Street side there in the cathedral here in the United States. So the proposal encountered fierce opposition, apparently, when the order applied to the South Historic Churches Committee for permission to extract her coffin before returning it through an opening made in the sidewall of this 14th century chapel.
And the Tablet, you might be familiar with this British Catholic Weekly, it reported the previous week that the committee had received 120 objections to the plan, and a petition against the exhumation gained more than 1,400 supporters. So this was a big deal. And it says, quote, "We are saddened by any pain and upset this move causes. The society believes that by being in the cathedral alongside St. Catherine Drexel, another Philadelphia founder, Cornelius' life legacy and our charism will have the potential to

0: be recognized, seen, and shared by a larger number of people, allowing a greater spotlight on her work and her cause for canonization. So it's sort of sad news. It seems that that canonization cause will be put on hold again. And so we hope that someday that she will be declared a blessed and a saint. So we have another in the United States, and perhaps we'll be featuring her someday on They Might Be Saints on EWTN. Let's take a look at Catholic Pub Trivia. We do this every week where we ask a trivia question and give out a prize to an emailer that gets the right answer. Friends of mine who know me know that I love pub trivia, so in non-coronavirus times, you might find me in a bar answering pub trivia questions. But this is Catholic Pub Trivia, so we'll be asking you questions about our faith. And so last week, we had a great interview with Dan Cheeley, church historian, about some of the relics of the crucifixion. And if you missed that episode, I encourage you to tune in to the audio archive, which you can get if you go to the EWTN website, ewtn.com/radio, and search for Miracle Hunter, or you can go to the Facebook feed. We've got different links posted to that interview. But we talked about the different things, the crown of thorns, the nails, and then the titulus, which is the sign or the placard above the head of Jesus Christ. Now, it's often depicted in Latin with the letters I-N-R-I, Jesus Nazarene Rex Judaeorum, Jesus Christ, King of the Jews. Now, according to John 9, chapter 19, verse 20, this is the question, what other languages were written on it? And the answer was that it was written in three languages, Hebrew, Latin, and Greek. So thanks for those people who wrote in with that answer. So the answers were Hebrew and Greek in addition to Latin. Now, for this week's question, we're talking about the great philosopher Saint Thomas Aquinas on this show. And so he had all sorts of nicknames, the angelic doctor being one of them. But what was the less than flattering nickname that he gave himself? So the question again, regarding Thomas Aquinas, what was the less than flattering nickname that he gave himself? If you think you know that answer and want to win the prize, the image of the faces of Mary, send me an email to miraclehunter@ewtn.com, and we'll see if you've got the fastest answer, and the winners will be posted on the show page on miraclehunter.com. We need to take a short break, but when we come back, we're going to be talking with John Cuddebeck, author of True Friendship. We'll be looking at the reflections of the great saint, St. Thomas Aquinas, on that big topic of friendship. Stay with us for that.
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3: First of all, I'd like to say I love you guys' show. 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
7: You know something about that new commandment the Lord gave us? You know what it says? That I should love you as much as the Father loves Jesus. But it doesn't say anything about you loving me. How do you like that? He didn't say you got to go around loving somebody. He said, I have to love you as much as the Father loves me. He didn't say, now you're going to get a return of love. In fact, he said, if you do that, if you love those who love you, the pagans do that. If you invite somebody to dinner and hope they invite you back, he said, the pagans do that. You got to invite people to dinner, won't invite you back. They don't have anything to invite you for. See, God doesn't think the way we do. We're so far away from the way God thinks.
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0: Welcome back. You're listening to the Miracle Hunter radio show on EWTN Radio. This is Michael O'Neill. I'm the Miracle Hunter. We talk a lot about saints on this program, and one of the great saints in the history of our Catholic Church is St. Thomas Aquinas, the angelic doctor, or the dumb ox, as he called himself. And March 7th is actually the feast day

0: of St. Thomas Aquinas in some places, and that's tomorrow. So this is a great opportunity to talk about the Angelic Doctor. And there's a new book that's out that focuses on St. Thomas Aquinas's views on friendship. And the name of the book is True Friendship, Where Virtue Becomes Happiness. And the author is John Cutterback. And we welcome to the program a professor of philosophy from Christendom College, and that's Dr. John Cutterback. Welcome to the show today, John.
1: Thanks, Michael.
0: It's great to have you on. And I've always been interested in this concept of sort of the philosophical approach to friendship. I don't know if it was the Nicomachean Ethics with Aristotle or otherwise, but these, you know, different types of friendship that have been sort of looked at over the years, I think are pretty interesting. And we have St. Thomas Aquinas, maybe the greatest Christian mind in history, with some reflections on this. So in your book, True Friendship, you kind of draw from Thomas's look at friendship. What inspired you to put this book together?
1: Well, I'll tell you, what inspired me was seeing how these truths, these teachings, change lives. I've been teaching philosophy at Christendom College for 25 years, and from the start, my main interest was the good life, ethics, and there's so many different beautiful aspects of it that are life-changing, but one that particularly always stood out was in studying St. Thomas, which is also very much Aristotle's, though St. Thomas takes it further, and studying that understanding of friendship. It was such a light bulb moment. It was challenging and in certain ways difficult for people to hear, but also incredibly freeing. And it really, in so many fundamental ways, changed their approach to life. And I just knew I need to share this with more people. It's so at the center of existence.
0: Absolutely. We're talking today with Dr. John Cutterback about this new book, True Friendship. And I think that as a philosopher, you draw from different backgrounds on this. And St. Thomas Aquinas is one of the main people. And also St. Alured. I'm not as familiar with that name. Who is St. Alured?
1: You know, St. Alured was a Cistercian abbot in medieval England. And it's really funny. He stands out as there were other minor works on friendship, but this really is the premier medieval work, a book written simply on friendship. St. Thomas writes a bit on friendship. He didn't write any kind of separate treatises on friendship. And St. Albert's a little before St. Thomas, but their work fits together perfectly. And St. Alured is very explicitly connecting the insights of the ancients to the issue of spiritual friendship and the role of friendship in the Christian life. So I'm particularly interested in how, because this is very much, again, what's going on with St. Thomas Aquinas and Aristotle, is how St. Thomas takes what we learn from natural reason, what we learn kind of from natural human experience that even the ancients saw about, really, you could say, this most important of human relationships. Maybe marriage, of course, you know, is the most necessary to human life, but then again, marriage itself, to be what it can and should be, needs to be a friendship. So in any case, friendship is always at the center of human life.
0: Absolutely. And when we look at Aristotle, for example, he's got these different types of friendship he defines. For example, friendship of utility, where someone is useful to you in some way, therefore then you want to be their friend, or friendship of enjoyment, where you enjoy their company, actually, and friendships of the good, where they're based on mutual respect, admiration. In your book, True Friendship, what are the different types of friendship that you analyze in this book?
1: Yeah, well, I mean, you have rightly gone for the fundamental division into three, and that's a very helpful one. And it takes a little sorting out. It's not as straightforward as people sometimes think. When you look at what he calls friendship of pleasure and the friendship of utility, at first it can seem that these are, well, gosh, I mean, really, should we have, when you compare them to the third kind, virtuous friendship, good friendship, which you can also kind of call true or full friendship, it can make you think, gosh, you know, should I have these other two at all? But one of the main things I try to bring out is when the beautiful aspects of friendship is in God's great plan, there's different levels, there's different kinds that fit in different ways in our life. And so part of what we need to learn and then be intentional about is how to be cultivating different kinds of friendship, and remember that you can't go deep with everybody. So to have a friendship of pleasure, which is basically just We enjoy spending time together. We appreciate the same kinds of things in life, and so we, you know, it's often someone in the community that we don't get to spend a lot of time with, but when we do, we really enjoy being around.

0: friendship that can have kind of mix with this other kind. And these pure types aren't that it means you only absolutely would fit into one perfectly or the other. That can mix with a friendship of utility where, you know, we help one another out. I do this for you, you do this for me. And, you know, that's basically where the friendship is. It doesn't go much further than that. There's not necessarily anything crass or anything wrong with that. But it needs to be recognized for it is what it is. And with any number of people, realistically, we're not really able to go deeper. The big difference there is those are not really rooted in having to get to know the other person the way he is. And really in that then deeper knowledge to be drawn into a deeper kind of love, which always presupposes that there is a deeper knowledge. So just to sort out that you really can only go really more deeply with a few and then to focus in on what that is, that's the main ultimate goal in the book.
1: Absolutely. We're talking today with Dr. John Cutterbeck, the professor of philosophy from Christendom College and author of the new book, True Friendship. In your book, you discuss sort of the moral and intellectual aspects of friendship and virtue. To the secular mind, perhaps, they might say, what does virtue have to do with anything? Why is that even in the conversation of friendship? Why is virtue an essential aspect of it?
0: Yeah, that's a great thing to bring up. One thing I think is really kind of a truth that's right at the heart of this whole situation is friendship, both understanding what it is and then even more importantly, its practice, have to be rooted in an understanding of what it is to be human. And at the center of a right understanding of what it is to be human, said from the viewpoint of natural reason, something Aristotle saw so powerfully, is that the virtuous life is the good life. I love to say this is really just, this is foundational to all of life, to see this. Happiness is not so much a reward for living virtuously. Happiness is in living virtuously. This is what Aristotle saw. This fits so perfectly with Christianity. And so the way this transitions and connects to friendship is what at the end of the day is friendship most about, especially the deep kind here? It's about really knowing and loving the other person. What's loving the other person mean? It means wanting what's best for him. And if we want what's best for him, of course, we have to have some sense of what it is. We have to know what's best. And so it's rooted in the truth of human nature. And true love then means really wanting that other person to flourish in the true sense, which means to grow in virtue. In a Christian context, we especially say that means then growing in holiness also. Mm-hmm. So that's why it's so key to see this truth of what virtue is, what it means in human life, because then that is what friendship is most of all about. It's living a truly good life together, helping one another to do it, do that. And that's the way God designed it, that we don't really achieve becoming who we are, achieve living a truly good life, except in and through working on that together with our friends.
1: Very well put. And when we look at the different contexts of friendship, I really like the way you organize the book, because you talk about friendship and society, or dating, marriage, and friendship, or friendship with parents, teachers, and mentors, or our friendship with God and our neighbor. I thought that was a smart way to divide those things up. In your opinion, does one of those ways of friendship supersede the others?
0: Well, you know, that's a great question, because it is a matter of kind of seeing everything in its proper place. I mean, some of this varies depending on our state in life, depending on our age, depending on our vocation. There's certain things that are always going to be the same. And so going back to those three kinds, kind of the friendship of pleasure, friendship of utility, and then the true or virtuous friendship. I mean, for all of us, I'd say we need to recognize the importance of having peers, of having that person that fundamentally is kind of at my side, not someone here who's mentoring me, not someone so much whom I'm mentoring. You know, mentoring is a beautiful and key relationship that I love to then address of how they're in. How can you have a special kind of friendship there? If you say one kind of takes priority, say we, in as much as friendship is most of all about kind of being right there together and sharing as much as possible. This is where the ancients have the great insight of you know, like attracts like. Friends have the same fundamental convictions and likes and dislikes, and so there's a kind of primacy, particularly again as we come into adulthood, of recognizing, you know, we need to be, whoever we are, developing those really deep

0: peer relationships, kind of partners in life here. But there's this great diversity, right? If we're called to be married, then the main person we're seeking true friendship with, kind of this fullest form of the peer, is going to be our spouse. And then that itself calls for other relationships that kind of fit with that.
1: We're talking today with Dr. John Cuddeback, the professor of philosophy from Christendom College and author of the new book, True Friendship, which focuses on the philosophy of St. Thomas Aquinas. And I think in the Old and New Testament, there's a sort of a premium or a highlight placed on friendship. In our Christian vision, philosophers' insights give us a broader supernatural perspective. And we talk a lot about the supernatural on this show. What would the supernatural aspect of friendship be that we are trying to attain here?
0: Yeah, well, kind of bringing us right to a key point. I'm going to go to something from St. Alred. A very beautiful point from St. Alred is friendship is at the heart of God's plan. And what is ultimately God's plan? God has designed us, He has created us and called us to friendship with Himself. So He's preparing us for that throughout our life. And so I so love to think in terms of Albert saying, God's always been at work. Even relationships that didn't go the way that they could have and should have, you know, our loving and providential God has been at work, preparing us, bringing us along through good times and bad, preparing us for relationship with Him. And so the importance of friendship takes on a whole new meaning here in the supernatural context. When you look at the 15th chapter of the Gospel of St. John, I have called you friend. And that our Lord is saying that to all of us, it is just absolutely earth-shattering. I mean, in so many ways, we're used to it. I love to point out, you know, Aristotle, the great master of friendship using the light of natural reason, asks, can you be friends with God? And his answer to that is basically no. And it's a very reasonable answer. Why? Because you can't share one life with him. You can't move on the same plane at all with God. So how could you possibly call yourself a friend? So it's so beautiful then when you know, St. Thomas comes along to be able to kind of bring this particularly to light for us, saying, was Aristotle just making a big mistake there? No, in principle, he was right. But God has done something that Aristotle couldn't possibly have imagined. Namely, he's reached down to us, and this is the heart of understanding the incarnation. He's come close to us. Friendship is always about coming close. So he's come close to us, and he's saying, I am inviting you to share my life. I mean, now we are moving at the supernatural level. And here now, just to not talk about something that is really downright miraculous. St. Alred talks about how friendship is very difficult any way you slice it. And any way you slice it, the ancients talked about how this real, deeper kind of friendship is rare. It doesn't happen that often because it's so difficult. So St. Alred points out, hey, and now, you know, we have this supernatural aspect, this deeper friendship, and being actually called to friendship with God. I mean, how can we do such a thing? He said, thank God that the Lord himself said to us, ask and you shall receive. This is something we have to pray for. We have to pray, even just to really have that flourishing human friendship. We pray for it because it's such an unfathomable gift. It's not something that we could fully achieve ourselves. And so it calls for grace, but it's a grace that God wants to give us. And it's beyond what we ever could have imagined.
1: Absolutely. And as we wrap up the show today, one reflection that I had is St. Thomas Aquinas had this vision. He had this heavenly vision on December 6th of 1273, and he was told to take up his pen again in this vision. But the quote that he said, these things have been revealed to me, and all that I've written seems to be much as straw, and now I wait for the end of my life. So he, in humility, he sees where his writing rates when we have a divine perspective, but we don't view his writing as straw. And so where is his commentary on friendship? How does it rank compared to all the other things? He doesn't have his own treatise on this, as you mentioned, but how important is his reflections on friendship throughout his writings?
0: It's super important, but you do have to kind of peek around to find it. And that's one reason I really wanted to write this book. It's because most people, it's not so easy for them to kind of get in there and make their way around. But it's in his commentary on Aristotle's Nicomachean Ethics, which is Aristotle's great ethical work. Two of the 10 books or chapters of the Nicomachean Ethics are on friendship, 8 and 9 out of the 10. And so

0: St. Thomas has a very extensive commentary there, and in the Summa in various places, and the first part, the second part was just he's starting moral theology. He'll say, is friendship necessary in human life? And, you know, have some great articles there. One of the things I particularly love is how he then uses the notion of friendship to explain what supernatural charity is. If you go in the Summa to his treatise on charity, the highest of virtues, for him to say what supernatural charity is, he says it fundamentally is friendship, true friendship between God and the soul. And so, I mean, talk about it being thematic. And that's kind of where my book culminates is in seeing, boy, all the things that we learn about friendship from the philosophical viewpoint, they all come home to roost in this incredibly beautiful way of seeing all those same things, that the concrete things we learn in human friendship, how particularly how to have good conversation, how friendship is lived in sharing our souls in conversation. Well, we establish those habits there, and that's exactly what's at the heart of our relationship with God, too, supernaturally. St. Thomas says that you can call the spiritual life a conversation between the soul and God. So he is constantly using these notions of friendship right there at the heights of what God's calling us to.
1: Amazing. And we've been talking today with John Cuddeback about his new book, True Friendship, Where Virtue Becomes Happiness, and that's from Ignatius Press. You can go to ignatius.org, or you can check out John's website, his blog at life-craft.org for more information on him. Well, thank you so much, Dr. John Cuddeback, for joining us on today's program.
0: Great to be with you. Thank you so much.
1: God bless. That was Dr. John Cuddeback. Great new book called True Friendship and some interesting reflections on St. Thomas Aquinas. This was a great time to talk about the angelic doctor and his views on friendship. We need to take a short break, but when we come back, we'll be looking at the question of the week. Stay with us for that.
2: This is a Did You Know Moment with Sandra McDevitt. Did you know the first words spoken by the American pilot who was rescued in the mountains of Iran Easter Sunday 2026? The pilot was shot down Good Friday, and upon his rescue Easter Sunday, his first words were, God is good, demonstrating both his faith and his training kept him in good stead during that time. The pilot hid in a mountain crevice. The words of God to Moses in Exodus 33 come to mind. I will put you in a cleft of rock and will cover you with my hand as I pass by. The pilot was protected from capture by those who were searching for him. An Easter Sunday miracle. Indeed, as the pilot so eloquently said, God is good. I'm Sandra McDevitt for EWTN Radio.
3: Prayer is a variety of forms of communication. Sometimes we simply greet one another, hi, how are you? And we say small, short prayers similarly to God. Other times we engage people in deep conversations. Other times we engage our families in family reunions and big meals. Similarly with God, we engage him in Eucharist and deep meditation as well.
4: This is Father Joseph Mary of the Franciscan Missionaries of the Eternal Word. 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
5: Lord God, I praise you and bless you. I thank you, Lord, for the light I have when I see my faults and weaknesses and my imperfections and my sins. Give me the grace to look up at thee and say, Lord, how pure and holy and great thou art. When I feel dry and feel like you've taken a vacation, Lord, let me sit in the silence of my room and listen to your awesome presence. Let me be content with my lot and the miseries of today, knowing that your providence rises before the dawn. Let me be poor in spirit, that the kingdom of heaven may be my only possession. Amen.
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0: Radio. This is Michael O'Neill. I'm the Miracle Hunter. Hey, I love getting your questions. People write in from around the world with questions relating to miracles and those things that might be miracles. And I've done a couple of virtual presentations in this past week, and I've even answered a few questions on those presentations, and we're going to be repeating a few of those in the weeks ahead because the questions were so good. So if people are interested in having me give a virtual presentation, send me an email. Go through the Miracle Hunter website, and perhaps we'll answer the questions of your parish or your group coming up soon. And so the question this week, it was, hello, last night, Michael O'Neill gave a fantastic virtual presentation to our parish, St. Margaret's in Madison, Connecticut, full of great information and suspense. The question was, how do visions of Mary fit into the seven mansions of contemplative prayer? Thank you, Chris. So that was Chris writing in. He was one of the attendees of that virtual presentation, and that was a great question. One of the tougher questions I've gotten in recent times, anyway. And so I think that when we talk about the mystical mansions, the seven mansions of contemplative prayer, if we had to assign one for the visions of Mary, and it's a tough question because the mansions of contemplative prayer sort of imply that you've progressed from the first one to the seventh one, and that you're getting more holy and more connected to God as each step goes up. So the question is, do visions of Mary fit into any of the seven mansions of contemplative prayer? But if you had to pick one, extraordinary mystical phenomena, at least according to St. Teresa of Avila, they belong to the sixth mansion. But I kind of hesitate to answer the question that way because there's such a variety in the types of people who receive visions and the places in their own faith journey or spiritual life. So, we even have cases like Alphonse Ratisbon, who in Rome in the 1800s, he was an atheist. And we have other people who aren't even Christian. And then we have, people who are, they have reached that seventh mansion of contemplative prayer. And then there are young children who don't know what a mansion or a contemplative prayer is in the first place. So there's a huge variety in the type of people who have received visions of Mary. So I would like to say that that Mary meets us where we are in the sense of that, there's not a certain level you achieve in order to receive those visions. And only a few visionaries have been saints. They're the famous ones, of course, the shepherd children of Fatima, or St. Bernadette Subaru, or St. Margaret Mary Alacoque, these very famous saints. Perhaps they were at that level. But in general, we're talking about people who are not quite there. So it seems that Mary appears to people along that entire spectrum in the faith journey. So thank you, Chris, for that answer, or for that question. And if you have a question for the Miracle Hunter, you can send me an email to miraclehunter@ewtn.com, and maybe we'll be answering your question on the air next week. Let's take a look at the 365 Days with Mary Project. We do this every week where we look at the Marian devotion that lines up exactly to the day's date. We all know Fatima, May 13th, or Lourdes, February 11th, or Guadalupe, December 12th. But believe it or not, there's a different Marian devotion that lines up to each and every day of the calendar year. And so for today's date, we've got the icon of the Mother of God, Kozenshchansk, from Kobylaski in the Ukraine in the 16th century. And this Italian Marian icon was brought to Russia in the 18th century by an Italian attendant to the Empress Elizabeth. The lady and her icon went to the Ukraine after she married an army clerk. The icon's feast on March 6th, or February 21st in the old calendar, commemorates the healing in 1881 of Maria, the daughter of Count Vladimir Klopnicht, who then owned the icon. After time spent cleaning the icon and in prayer, Maria's mysterious crippling illness disappeared. With a growing renown for miracles, the icon was moved to a chapel built for it in Kozelshchansk, and later enlarged to a church with a convent. After some time in hiding, the icon returned in 1993 to the Nativity of the Mother of God Church. And that's the icon of the Mother of God, Kozelshchansk, from Kobylaski in Ukraine from the 16th century. For more information on this fascinating devotion or any of the other Marian devotions from around the world, connect to the website 365dayswithmary.com, pick up the book, download the app, or join the Facebook feed with 10,000 followers of 365 Days with Mary. Let's take a look at the sainthood news. We do this every week where we kind of connect to the project They Might Be Saints, which is the television series that's airing on EWTN. Now it airs weekly. This is a great thing on Mondays at 10:30, or I should say 11:30 Eastern Time AM, and that's on Monday, and then on Friday, 5 p.m. Eastern Time. That's when the program airs, and when new episodes come out, like the Father Al Schwartz episode, that'll be coming out on March 16th at 5:30 p.m., so be sure to stay tuned for that. So we like to talk about the sainthood news, which saints are in the pipeline, so to speak. So recently, Pope Francis recognized the heroic virtue of Father Albino Alves de Cunha e Silva, a 20th century Portuguese priest who is also recognized to have lived a life of heroic virtue. Now, a few years after Silva was ordained a priest, the 1910 revolution broke out in Portugal, and the anti-clericalist provisional government took power, and they expelled the Jesuits and other religious priests, and they closed the convents, they forbade religious teaching in schools, and they institutionalized legal divorce. But Silva, he refused to submit, and he was arrested. But before he could be exiled to Africa, he escaped, and then was smuggled into Spain, eventually being put on a boat for Brazil. And there he served as a parish priest for Cantanduva, where he was not treated with welcome, at least at the beginning. But eventually, he won over the hearts and trust of the community, and he built a new church and a hospital and a home for the elderly. He also founded schools of higher education, a facility for medicine to train up doctors to work in this hospital. And in the very end years of his life, he was in poor health. Silva, he resided at the hospital, personally helping with patients and other tasks. He died in 1973, 2 days before his 91st birthday. And so that is the new venerable that Pope Francis has just recently recognized. Now let's take a look at the might-be saint of the day. And so we talk about these people who might be saints, of miracle workers to martyrs, to those ordinary people living extraordinary lives of heroic virtue. These are the people that make us wonder if someday they might be saints. And so for today, March 6th, we've got Blessed Sylvester of Assisi. Now, he was born to nobility, and he was one of the first 12 followers of St. Francis of Assisi and the very first priest in the Franciscan order. And Sylvester once sold Francis a stone to build a church, and a short while later, he saw Francis and Bernard distributing Bernard's wealth to the poor, and Sylvester complained that he only had been poorly paid for the stone, and he asked for more money. Francis obliged, but the handful of money soon filled Sylvester with guilt. So he sold his possessions, began a life of penance, and joined Francis's community. And he was later considered a holy and prayerful man, traveling everywhere with Francis, and he became actually the advisor to Francis. And it was Sylvester and Claire who answered Francis's question with the response that he should serve God by going out to preach rather than devoting himself to prayer. In a city involved in a civil war, Francis ordered Sylvester to drive the devils out. At the city gate, Sylvester cried out, "In the name of Almighty God, and by virtue of the command of his servant Francis, depart from here, all you evil spirits," end quote, and peace returned to the city. And Blessed Sylvester of Assisi, he died in the year 1240, and he's buried in the Basilica of St. Francis in Assisi, Italy. He still needs a miracle in order to advance to sainthood. And that's the Might Be Saint of the Day. That's Blessed Sylvester of Assisi. For more information on They Might Be Saints, the program that airs on EWTN weekly now, Mondays at 11:30 a.m. Eastern Time, Fridays at 5 p.m. Eastern Time, you connect to the page theymightbesaints.com. We need to take a short break, but when we come back, we'll be talking with author Kevin Wells about his book, Priest and Beggar, about the heroic life of Venerable Father Al Schwartz, who'll be the subject of an episode of They Might Be Saints coming up on March 16th. Stay with us for that.
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2: Welcome to Catholic Blitz. 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You ready?
3: Yes, I am.
2: Okay, here's your question. What is sola scriptura? You have 1 minute to answer. Go.
3: Sola scriptura is Latin for scripture alone. This was a phrase first come up by Martin Luther, who founded the Lutheran Church in the 16th century and started the Reformation. Basically, it's a belief that all you need is sacred scripture as the rule of authority. The Council of Trent saw me define that we believe that revelation comes to us through both sacred scripture and sacred tradition. So we're not sola scriptura, nor are we sola traditio. We're both sacred scripture and sacred tradition. And the source of both of these, obviously, is Almighty God himself.
2: You beat the clock. Great.
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0: KCN Radio. 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I'm the Miracle Hunter. People know the show, They Might Be Saints, which airs on EWTN Weekly now. You can catch it on Mondays at 11:30 Eastern Time in the morning, or on Fridays at 5 p.m. Eastern Time. And it's been an exciting journey filming the lives of these Americans on the path to sainthood, future saints, you might say. When I've gone and traveled to these various places around the United States and met the people who promote the causes, it's really an inspiring thing. And 2 years ago, or so, I was in Chalco, Mexico, which is a very poor area in near Mexico City, out on the outskirts of Mexico City, and I had the privilege of witnessing the work of a priest from Washington, D.C. His name was Father Aloysius Schwartz, and he is the subject of our next episode coming up on They Might Be Saints on March 16th at 5:30 p.m. Eastern Time. The work that this priest did, dedicating his life to the service of the poor children of the world, is absolutely amazing, and I'm not much of a emotional person myself, but it brought me to tears, literally, when I came back to the United States and told people about it, because this was such an amazing thing to see how he lifted these people from their situation and brought the faith to them. We're so excited today to talk with an author who's got a great new book coming out. The name of the book is Priest and Beggar, The Heroic Life of Venerable Al Schwartz, and that's Kevin Wells. Welcome back to the show today, Kevin.
1: Michael, it's great to be back. Thanks for having me.
0: Yeah, I'm so excited that you're putting together this book, and I know it's coming out from Ignatius Press down the road a little bit. May 20th will be the official launch date, and I'm sure people can buy early release copies if you go to, or at least reserve a copy if you go to Amazon or Ignatius Press. But we're excited about this book because it tells the story of an incredible man, and you know, I'm always looking for miracles. That's what I do for a living. But going to Mexico and going to Chalco, that very poor area where he set up Girls Town, this Father Al did, and it really was perhaps the greatest miracle I've seen with my own two eyes. And so so I'm excited to talk to you today about, I know you wrote a book, Priests We Need. We've talked about that on the radio show before, but tell us a little bit, what got you interested in the life of Venerable Al Schwartz?
1: Well, Michael, it's interesting. In 2019, Sophia released a book I had written, The Priests We Need to Save the Church. I guess it got pretty wide readership. And one of the readers came up to me one night and he said, Kevin, I know who the priest we need is. His name is Al Schwartz, and I want you to write his biography. And, you know, I scratched my head. I've heard of him, but I really didn't know much about him. So he gave me a couple books and I read them. And Michael, I'll tell you, you know, to prepare for the Priest We Need book, I had read the biographies of Philip Neri, John Vianney, Maximilian Kolbe, Damien the Leper, Vincent de Paul, did a lot of research on some of the greatest priest saints. And what I had seen or what I had read in the life of Venerable Aloysius Schwartz was unlike anything I had encountered in these great biographies of these priest saints. It was incomprehensible. You saw it and cried. And when I went down, Michael, I cried too. What he did, and as the Miracle Hunter, what he did, I think, can only be described as of God. It was miraculous.
0: Absolutely. So let's sort of paint the picture for people so people know who this man is. So Father Al Schwartz is a priest from Washington, D.C., and tell the story of how does he decide to take on a missionary life?
1: It's great. Well, so Father Al grew up in the teeth of the Depression. He was born in 1930, right in the heart of the Depression. He had learned early on, he had seen up close poverty. His family was very poor. He rose above it and was drawn closer to God in this poverty. I don't know why, but he was. He wanted to become a priest at an early age. So what had happened, Michael, is he went to Minor Seminary in Baltimore. And as a 14-year-old, a Mary Knoll missionary named Father Charles Byrne came to, Father Patrick Byrne came to his seminary and essentially told a room full of young seminarians, consider becoming a martyr in the Far East where I am. I'm in Japan. The bombs were just dropped. They're looking for something new. They want to become Catholic. And you, seminarians, you have the power in your hands to bring them the healing balm of the Catholic faith. Come with me. Become a martyr for Christ. And that day, he was resolved to sort of become Jesus Christ crucified as a missionary. And the tone was set. He said, I want to go to some of the poorest places in the world to serve Christ. Right.
0: Yeah. And so where did he go? I mean, I think that his impact, you know, I was just in Mexico and I saw his Girls Town, but he set up homes in other places as well, the Philippines, Korea. Talk about sort of the global reach that his work has had.
1: Sure. So what happened was he ended up in Belgium at a seminary in Belgium. And as a 27-year-old, he told his formator, I want to go to the, literally, the worst

0: place in the world. And the formator said, well, the Korean War just ended. He said, send me there. So he ended up going to Korea, and he got off the train that took him from Seoul to the Southern Peninsula, and he saw orphans everywhere in the streets. He saw the tubercular. He saw lepers. He saw homeless beggars. And he said, I need to save them. I need to do this because I told Mary, essentially, he gave his priesthood over to Mary, that I would. And he went from Korea, then he went to the Philippines. And Michael, as you know, in his dying days when he was diagnosed with Lou Gehrig's disease, he said, you know what? I think Mary is calling me to Mexico. So as he was suffering from ALS, he took off from Mexico and started his mission there.
1: Absolutely. And I think that going to Mexico and seeing what I saw, it was amazing. And I think that somebody described it to me as we were approaching Chalco. And it was one of these things where when we were driving up in the bus, we were going through what I would describe as the worst, most dangerous looking area I've ever been through in my entire life. And these steel gates open, and then, you know, sort of a paradise is behind the doors. And we're greeted by these girls who've been pulled off the streets, perhaps, in Mexico. And they described them as girls who had never used a fork and knife, who had never used a toilet, who had never slept in a bed. And these girls go on to, you know, enter either religious life or become doctors and lawyers and engineers and the whole thing, big members of society who brought their communities up with them and their families as well. So it was amazing to see these young women, and it was really eye-opening. I think that one of the things that really drew my attention is when we went to Mass, and they celebrated the Mass, and they did a Eucharistic procession. And each one of those girls, to my eye, they were locked on to that Eucharistic host being processed through the aisle, and they were each so reverent, and it was just an amazing thing for me to see, and I just never thought I'd see anything like that ever again. So the fact that Father Al has spread this far and wide all over the world is amazing. How many children are the estimates at these days as far as people who have gone through his programs?
0: Sure. Well, today, this very day, there's 21,000 children in 17 different locations in Africa, in the Far East, and over here in the West, in Central and South America. Over 170 graduates have gone through these Boys Towns and Girls Towns. It's fully accredited five-year high school education. And Michael, I'll tell you what impacts me the most is not only is he taking these children who grew up orphans, who plowed fields barefoot at the age of 8 or 9 with no food when they got home at night. I mean, devastated lives, the poorest of the poor. But what these Sisters of Mary do, the order that Father Al founded, there's over 400 sisters in this order that take care of these children and educate them. What they do after 5 years is not only, as you mentioned, Michael, do they send them out as doctors and nurses and priests and sisters, but they send them out as witnesses, as sort of missionaries to the world. They're sort of like born-again Lazaruses that go into the world as Catholic missionaries.
1: We're talking today with Kevin Wells, author of Priest and Beggar, The Heroic Life of Venerable Al Schwartz. That'll be out from Ignatius Press on May 20th. And we're talking ahead of the They Might Be Saints episode related to Father Al Schwartz. That'll be airing March 16th at 5:30 p.m. Eastern Time. We encourage people to tune in to find out about the life of this incredible priest. And when you reflect back on the life of Father Al, how did he do this? I mean, it's miraculous in so many ways. The hand of God guided this or touched this, but how did he actually make this happen in such a big way?
0: Well, I think it's two steps. Well, when he was in seminary, he went to the obscure apparition site of Bano, where he sort of fell in love with the Virgin of the Poor, Our Lady of Bano. But for the first time in the history of apparitions, she revealed herself as Our Lady of the Poor. So he sort of said, I am determined, Mary, to feed the poor all over the world. I will not take a day off for the remainder of my priesthood. I will become your slave to the poor. So once he determined to do that, literally millions of dollars started to come in when he said this. Okay, I have hundreds of thousands of the dying in Korea. How do I get the money? So he had an idea. He said, there's this fancy stitch, this embroidery, this stitch that the Koreans make that no one else makes. So he had these handkerchiefs, and he hired 3,000 poor women in Korea and said, I want you to put on this handkerchief, sort of whimsical scenes of kids walking to a playground or on a seesaw or maybe a girl fetching water from a well. I'm going to send them to America with a couple pictures of the poverty of Korea. And within 6 months, millions of dollars started to come in. And within about 10 years, he was receiving tens of millions of dollars. Roger Staubach, Jimmy Stewart, Bing Crosby, Hollywood stars started to say, boy, this priest is a hero. And after that, it just started to roll more. And before long, really hundreds of millions of dollars literally started to come in. And he had the largest nonprofit in the world. And get this, Michael, you may know this. Because he didn't want any scandal to come his way, he said, I'm going to live in a shack with no plumbing and no electricity, nothing, because I don't want any form of impropriety or anyone to think that I might be using the money. I just need to be with God, because God's going to tell me how to handle this money.
1: Yeah, it's an absolutely amazing story. We're talking today about Father Al Schwartz. He's the subject of the book Priest and Beggar, The Heroic Life of Venerable Al Schwartz, written by Kevin Wells, whom we're talking with today. That'll be out on May 20th. And, of course, on They Might Be Saints, March 16th at 5:30 p.m. Eastern, we'll be airing an episode on EWTN all about this incredible priest. And when you learned about the life of Father Al Schwartz, I'm going to ask you sort of a personal question here. How did it affect your life of faith when you encountered, you said you studied all these incredible priests for the book, The Priest We Need, but how did that affect you personally other than wanting to write about him?
0: I think that's a great question. It's a simple answer. Too much comfort is dangerous for me, whether it's grabbing a bag of chips when I don't want it, or whether it's sleeping in an extra hour or not obliging those duties that my family demands of me, you know, hugging my wife, playing catch the baseball with my son, playing Monopoly with my daughter when I don't feel like it. It's when I sort of die to myself, as Father Al showed me, when I become sort of the slaughtered lamb and just give of myself, as Father Al gave to Mary in his slavery and his servitude to her. It's when I it's kind of the acronym family, FAMILY. Forget about me, I love you. In my own little sort of spectrum as a dad and a husband and as a neighbor and as an employee, it's when I sacrifice the most. I look most like Christ on the cross and like Father Al.
1: Yeah, and I think what's great about Father Al, and I feel the same way as you do, I think he's such an inspiration for our own personal lives. And I think that when we look at Father Al's life, we talk about his future sainthood, because I think that I think even Tom and Gloria Sullivan, who are benefactors to some of the great works of Father Al in Chalco and otherwise, I think they tell the story in the documentary that will be airing on March 16th at 5:30 p.m. On EWTN. They say when Father Al visited their home and after they left, they looked at each other and looked in their eyes and said, "We have met a saint." And he's now a venerable, which means he's along the path to sainthood, moving from servant of God to venerable. His life of heroic virtue has been validated. What needs to happen next in order for Father Al to be declared a saint?
0: Well, I think it's what you know so well, Michael. There needs to be a few miracles that are attributed to him to move things along. And also, I think because Father Al prayed not to be known, he thought in a certain way if his work was known that it would become tainted. So I kind of broke the seal with a biography, and Michael, you have too with the documentary. He's known now, and we need people to pray. There's a beatification prayer that can be found on worldvillages.org to pray for his beatification. And if you're ill and you're sick and you need a miracle, pray for Father Al. The sisters have told me, and maybe, Michael, they've told you the same, that already more than two dozen folks claim that they've been healed because of prayer to Father Al. It hasn't been studied and documented by the Vatican just because they haven't decided to go that way. But we're at the point now, once when people really understand the power and the magnitude of his priesthood, I think as far as someone who is an intercessor, I don't know who you would want to go to more than Father Al. And plus, we don't have a patron saint of Lou Gehrig's disease, of ALS, which Father Al died from.
1: That's a great point. And so they're seeking miracles, and people can actually see the intercessory prayer at the end of the special. The They Might Be Saints program will be flashing that up as well. But check out the World Villages website as well. So we're so grateful to you, Kevin Wells, author of the new book, Priest and Beggar, The Heroic Life of Venerable Al Schwartz, coming out from Ignatius Press on May 20th. And also, we encourage people to tune in to the program on They Might Be Saints about Father Aloysius Schwartz on March 16th at 5:30 p.m. Eastern Time, only here on EWTN. So thank you so much, Kevin, for joining us on today's program.
0: Thank you very much, Michael.
1: God bless. And that was Kevin Wells, author of Priest and Beggar. Check that book out when it becomes available, and be sure to tune in on March 16th at 5:30 p.m. Eastern Time for They Might Be Saints, where we're going to be telling the story of this incredible priest who you're not going to forget, and his name is Father Aloysius Schwartz. And that's all the time we have for today's program. If you missed any of this episode or want to catch up on past episodes, you can go to EWTN.com/radio, search for Miracle Hunter, check out the audio archives, or download the free EWTN app. I'd like to thank my guest, John Cutterback, author of True Friendship, for that great discussion about St. Thomas Aquinas, and Kevin Wells, author of Priest and Beggar. Of course, that book is coming out May 20th from Ignatius Press, but we're looking at March 16th at 5:30 p.m. for the premiere of the new episode of They Might Be Saints, featuring the story of Father Al. And on October 18th through 27th, I'll be going on pilgrimage to see the Marian shrines of France, including Pontmain, which is celebrating in 2021 the 150th anniversary of those highly approved Marian apparitions there, and La Salette, which is in 2021 celebrating the 175th anniversary of the apparitions there. And of course, we'll be going to Lourdes and Paris and Lisieux to see all the places of France. So check it out, nativitypilgrimage.com/miraclehunter. And sign up for the newsletter on miraclehunter.com for more information on miracle stories, where I'll be speaking next, upcoming book releases, and more. 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Talk to you next week.
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5: There are some saints and martyrs who were beheaded with a greater peace than I have when someone cuts me off on the freeway or my teenager's running late for school. If I find someone's driving me crazy, the problem isn't that person, it's me. Whenever someone disturbs your inner peace, your inner life is too disturbable. Jesus showed us in the way to Calvary that no one can take your hope, your joy, your peace, or even your love for them. No one can make you act or feel anything. When Jesus reigns in our hearts and minds, we don't hand over that kind of power to any human being. So if you're letting someone drive you crazy today, maybe God's telling you to build up the interior castle of your heart so that nothing disturbs you. But that comes from prayer. As St. Paul wrote from prison, do not be anxious about anything, but in prayer and petition with thanksgiving, present your requests to God. Then the peace that surpasses understanding will guard your hearts and minds in Christ Jesus. This is Chris Stefanik from RealLifeCatholic.com on EWTN Radio.

0: Hello and welcome to Catholic Answers Live. What is it, like a Wednesday? Let's call this a Wednesday. I'm pretty sure it's a Wednesday. No, is it a Tuesday? That's a Tuesday. I think it's Carlos here. It must be a Tuesday. Carlos here. Why are you Protestant? Not why aren't you Protestant. Why are you Protestant? If you're a Protestant Christian, mainline Protestant, maybe one of the newer churches, maybe you don't think of yourself as Protestant. Maybe that's not the word you use. Maybe you say, I'm not Protestant. I'm just a Christian. But if you could say, you know what we mean, you are welcome to call. We'd love to talk with you. We're Catholic. And we love talking about the faith. And if you're willing to call and tell us why you are Protestant, 888-318-7884 is the number. 888-318-7884. For a second, it felt like a Wednesday. I don't know why. Carlo, I had a little moment there. Welcome, Dr. Carlo Broussard.
1: I ain't Joe Heschmeyer, man.
0: No, thank goodness.
1: He's normally on Wednesdays,
0: that's
1: right?
0: That's right. That's exactly right. Yeah, this is way better than Wednesday.
1: Yeah, it's great to be on with you, Si. Thanks for having me, buddy.
0: Well, I'm glad you're here. I hope lots of people will call because sometimes, people will be like,

0: 318-718-7884. I'm going to give you a Protestant objection. So someone might say why they're Protestant. All right. Because I'm
1: okay. Sure.
0: We'll get started that way. So we don't have any indication that Christians invoked the saints until the fourth century. That's too late for it to be part of the apostolic faith, and Catholics invoke the saints. That's why I'm a Protestant. It's that kind of thing.
1: Okay. All right. Well, first of all, my first thought in response is that it assumes that we believe the invocation of the saints is a practice that comes from the apostolic age, from the apostles themselves. And the church actually doesn't teach that. The Council of Trent simply stated that the invocation of the saints is something that comes from the quote-unquote primitive times of the Christian religion or the youthful times of the Christian religion, but it never specified that it came directly from the apostles, and therefore never taught that this is something to be believed as divinely revealed, part of the sacred deposit of faith. And so that would be my first response. So the objection is demanding something from us that we just simply cannot provide because we don't believe it to be so. So that's the first point there. And furthermore, the Council of Trent, in reference to those who would deny the invocation of the saints, the Council of Trent in its 25th session on this topic said they think impiously. So it didn't even quite rise up to the level of infallibility there, so it seems, from the Council of Trent. However, the Council of Trent does teach with great authority that it is good and useful to invoke the saints. And this is, of course, part and parcel of the constant tradition of the Catholic faith, dating back, as we're going to see, not to the fourth century, but even to the third century, where we have historical attestation to it. But Cy, before I get to that third century evidence for the invocation of the saints, I want to just point out that this demand for evidence to be within a certain amount of time seems to be an arbitrary standard. So notice the objection says, well, you don't have evidence until the fourth century, and so therefore it's too late. The implication being that if something were attested to within the first 300 years, then it would be okay to adopt and accept. But since it's not attested to within those first 300 years, then it's a novelty, and it's not okay to adopt as a Christian practice. Wes Huff, in a recent video he put out where he gives reasons why he's not Catholic, mentioned this. It was in passing. He didn't dwell too much time on it, but he did state that the invocation of the saints is not attested to until the fourth century. But that's a bit of an arbitrary standard, right? Like, why does a belief or practice attested to after the turn of the fourth century constitute a novelty, whereas a belief slash practice attested to after the turn of the third century does not? Like, who gets to decide the boundary beyond which the belief is a novelty and before which the belief is not a novelty? So, like, for example, Protestant apologist Gavin Ortland says that the third century is too late. And so he demands historical attestation within the first 200 years. And that's an important question to ask as to who establishes this sort of boundary, because there are certain beliefs that are not historically attested to within the first 200 years before the turn of the third century. The Epistle of James is never acknowledged to be inspired by God, nor the Epistle of Hebrews, nor 2 Peter. There's a positive rejection of the Shepherd of Hermas. Jesus' celibacy is never mentioned within the first 200 years. So establishing this boundary is important, because if you make the boundary the turn of the third century, well, then a Protestant is going to have to reject those beliefs that I just listed.
0: Right.
1: And so there seems to be this arbitrary standard. That's the first way in which it's arbitrary, but it's also arbitrary insofar as it excludes other beliefs attested to within that time frame. So notice the objection demands that we have historical attestation within the first 300 years of Christian history. Well, what about the beliefs that are attested to and that are not believed by some Protestants? So, for example, the real presence of Christ's flesh in the Eucharist, that's attested to within the first 300 years, but yet many Protestants reject that. And so why would they demand historical attestation for the invocation of the saints within the first 300 years when they probably wouldn't accept it anyway because they reject these other types of beliefs attested to within the first 300 years. Baptismal regeneration, that's attested to within the first 300 years, within the first 200 years. Yet many Protestants

0: reject that. The ministerial priesthood of bishops. Clement of Rome attests to that in the first century. Hippolytus has an ordination prayer for priestly ministry to forgive sins, attesting that to that in the third century. And so the point is that this demand for evidence within the first 300 years is arbitrary. And then finally, Sai, I would just say that we actually do have evidence from the third century, the middle of the 200s. We have early Christian grave inscriptions, one by the name of Gentianus, the grave inscription reads, "In your prayers, ask for us, because we know that you are in Christ." That's dating to AD 250. So there is a supplication or an invocation of Gentianus, who has died, who has passed away. And then we also have Hippolytus of Rome and his commentary on Daniel, Book 2. He actually entreats Shadrach, Meshach, and Abednego to remember him, that he would also obtain the same lot of martyrdom with them. And so we do have historical attestation within the first 300 years for the invocation of the saints, which is with some demand. Now think about this, Si. I want to get your thoughts and response. Notice when Hippolytus says this in his commentary on Daniel, he doesn't present it as a novelty that needs to be defended. He offers no apology in the classical sense, no defense of this practice of invoking the righteous who have gone before us. He just says it in passing as if it is part and parcel of his Christian life and experience. Now, if that's the case in AD 250, does it strain reason and credulity that much to say that that particular Christian belief and practice was part of the Christian faith just 50 years prior? Pushing us back within the first 200 years? I don't think so. I think it's reasonable to say, hey, look, if we got this in the middle of the third century, it's not beyond reason to say that was probably part of the Christian faith at least late second century. Actually, I'm sorry. So within the first 200 years, late second century. And so I think we have, the Hippolytus provides us very early evidence for the invocation of the saints that allows for us to respond to this sort of objection, whether it's a demand that we have historical attestation within the first 300 years of Christian history or historical attestation within the first 200 years of Christian history.
1: Well, I should have known. I asked the author of a book called The Saints Pray for You, How the Christians in Heaven Help Us Here on Earth, a question about the saints. I should have known I was going to get a competent answer. Hey, if you're not a Catholic, if you're a fellow Christian but not Catholic or not Orthodox, if you're a Protestant, give us a call. Let us know. Why are you Protestant? 888-318-7884. Maybe you have an objection like that. Maybe it's something else. Maybe it's the ministerial priesthood or the sacraments or the magisterium of the church or whatever. We'd love to talk with you about why you are Protestant. 888-318-7884. I'm going to go to the break, but before I do, I want to just share something with you, Carlo, and with everybody. The really fine scholar, Ryan Berg, has a piece in Christianity Today that's just out, I think within a month. And it's about, and I'm referring to this because we're asking, why are you Protestant? And you know that Gen Z are giving up on the word Protestant. They're saying, I'm not a Protestant. I'm just a, so if they're these young folks, if you say, well, you're Protestant, I'm Catholic, they'll say, no, I'm not Protestant. I'm just a Christian. I'm a generic Christian. Yeah. That's what I am. So it's almost a mere Christianity kind of thing. Yeah. So if that's you, if you're a young person who's, maybe you go to a Calvary Chapel or maybe you go to one of the other, don't let the word Protestant throw you off. If you consider yourself a generic Christian and you want to tell us about why and why you're that and not a Catholic, we'd love to hear from you as well. 888-318-7884, 888-318-7884.
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0: 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You can find him at Dr. Carlo with a K on YouTube or wherever you get your podcasts. We'll talk more about the podcast, the Dr. Carlo podcast. But he's our guest today, so you can call if you'd like and tell us, why are you Protestant? 888-318-7884. Of course, we're Catholic, but we'd love to talk to you about why. What is it about us or what we believe that's keeping you away? 888-318-7884. I'm going to go to Toledo, Ohio. Caitlin, watching on YouTube in Toledo. Welcome, Caitlin. Go ahead.
1: Hi. So I apologize. This is off topic. But the reason I'm calling,
0: that never happens around here, Caitlin. You're the first person who has ever called off topic. It never happens.
1: I'm sure.
0: All right, go ahead.
1: Okay. So the reason I'm calling, my husband and I recently lost a child through miscarriage.
0: Oh.
1: So we're both Catholic. We know the church puts its hope in the mercy of God. For the salvation of miscarried babies, I guess our question is, because we don't know exactly what that looks like and how that works, is there anything in church doctrine that would prohibit us from still praying for the salvation of our baby's soul?
2: Oh, good question. Yeah, so the short answer would be no. You can still offer up a prayer and asking that God would consider your prayer in whatever way, shape, or form that he can to have applied to the soul of your baby. We can even current, like even one way to articulate that would be like a prayer that you offer up now would be utilized as a, like God would see that in the future, take that into consideration to apply it at the death of your child, and that the prayer be applied then. Many scholars will take that line of thought and that line of approach, given the principle that we see revealed of Our Lady being preserved free from the stain of original sin in virtue of the foreseen merits of Jesus' death on the cross. And so that principle is there. So some will articulate it in that way. But even right now, praying for, you know, the repose of the souls of children who have died. Like, many will engage in that prayer. Perhaps, we don't know exactly, we don't know for sure, but perhaps God can communicate that grace to the soul in the afterlife like he does for those souls in purgatory. So that's a possibility. The Catechism of the Catholic Church provides for us reasons to hope that God did in fact grant the grace of salvation to your child at the moment of death. Or I would even push that a little further and perhaps extend that to possibly include the possibility of God granting that grace of salvation for the soul of a child even now, if the soul is dwelling in the afterlife, and some, what the theologians call the limbo of the children. And that's theological opinion, but it's part of the speculation. But in paragraph 1261, Caitlin, the Catechism teaches that God, there are two reasons why we can have hope and trust those, the souls of children who have died without baptism, to the mercy of God. First of all, 1 Timothy 2, chapter 4, God desires all men to be saved. And secondly, Jesus' tenderness towards children, which caused him to tell his disciples, "Let the children come to me, do not hinder them." Which in Luke's version of that, Caitlin, the Greeks suggest that these were infants who were being brought to Jesus, not just like young children beyond the age of reason. And so on account of those two things revealed to us in sacred scripture, the Catechism teaches that this allows us to hope, it states, that there is a way of salvation for children who have died without baptism.

0: And so with that in place, Caitlin, I believe it is fitting and good for you to unite your heart and your mind in prayer with that hope expressed by the Catechism, that your prayer is a manifestation of that hope that God either A, gave the grace of salvation at the moment of the death of your child, or B, that God gives the grace of salvation to the child who's dwelling in the afterlife, perhaps. And so, again, we're in the realm of speculation there, but there is reason to hope. And your prayer for your child is a way of uniting your heart and mind to the teaching of the church here and the hope of the church, to where we can have hope together. What do you think of that, Caitlin? Is that helpful for you?
1: Yes, thank you. That's very helpful.
0: All right. All right. Well, thank you so much for calling in. And again, we're super sorry about the death of your little one there, and be assured of our prayers.
2: And please, and I also I'd like to send you a little book called about the parables and sayings of Jesus. It's called Secrets from Heaven. It's by our friend Father Sebastian Walsh. Very comforting book. And if you'd like it, just hang on. Darren will send it to you. Secrets from Heaven. All right. On we go. Robert in Texas, listening on the Guadalupe Radio Network. So happy to have you here with us, Robert. Thank you for the call. Go ahead.
3: Oh, thank you. I'm happy to be here. So I've been looking into the ecumenical councils recently, and It looks like the First and Second Vatican Councils contradict each other, particularly with regards to the Protestant churches and salvation. So the First Vatican Council, in the part called Profession of Faith, gives this whole list of, this is the Catholic faith, seven sacraments, original sin, transubstantiation, this true Catholic faith, outside of which none can be saved. But then the Second Vatican Council starts talking about the Protestants, the brethren divided from us also use many liturgical actions. These liturgical actions must be regarded as capable of giving access to the community of salvation. It looks to me like the Second Vatican Council is saying that Protestant liturgy can save, but the First Vatican Council is saying only Catholic liturgy can save. How does that work?
0: Okay. All right, Robert, it's a great question. So first of all, with regard to liturgical actions within Protestant communities, the church is simply affirming that these are means of grace. Like, the Holy Spirit can and does work in and through the hearts and minds of believers who worship God in an authentic way, albeit in a lesser degree than the holy sacrifice of the Mass. And assuming on condition that those who are participating in those liturgical actions outside of the boundaries of the sacraments themselves, like in the holy sacrifice of the Mass, assuming that those believers are not responsible for their lack of unity with the visible church, their separation from the sacraments, then their interior heart and the interior part of the soul is not disposed such that it is opposed to the Catholic faith or to God's grace of salvation. And so the Holy Spirit can work in and through outside the visible boundaries. And that's what the church is affirming there at the Second Vatican Council. In the First Vatican Council, which the Second Vatican Council teaches as well, there is no salvation outside of the Catholic faith, no salvation outside of the church. And as the Catechism beautifully puts it in paragraphs 848 and following, we understand that as Catholics to mean that one must be united to that community of faith, which is the Catholic faith, at least on the invisible level. And it is possible for someone who doesn't have the visible unity to be united invisibly by grace, since that's what unites us, the virtue of charity, the principle of unity, assuming that that person lacking visible unity does not lack the visible unity due to fault of their own. And if that condition is met and they're pursuing the truth according to whatever movements of grace God is giving them, then it is possible for them to be united invisibly to the community of faith. And this is not something that is new with the Second Vatican Council. Pope Innocent III taught this in the 13th century in his Debitum Pastoralis Officii to Berthold, the Bishop of Metz, on August 28th, 1206, where he taught that it is possible for someone who does not have baptism could have an implicit desire for baptism and thereby be saved. So the principles are the same there in the 13th century that the Second Vatican Council is articulating. So once understood in that sense, that we can affirm there is no salvation outside the Catholic faith and as properly understood, and also affirm it's possible for someone to at least be invisibly united to that Catholic faith, if not responsible for their lack of visible unity, and still be saved as being united to that Catholic faith, to the Catholic Church. And so both of those teachings can be held with one another at the same time, simultaneously, and there is no tension between the two. Any thoughts in response, my friend?
3: So making sure that I understand you correctly, you're essentially saying that even if someone is not a formal member of the Catholic Church, and even if they hold beliefs that would cause them to be anathema, that they would still, if they are acting in good faith, if they are truly seeking out God and seeking out God as best as they are able with their knowledge, they are still treated as if somehow invisible members of the Catholic Church and therefore can still attain salvation.
0: So the way you've articulated that, Robert, was pretty spot on. The only thing I would want to nuance a little bit and flesh out, that line you said where you said, if they hold a belief to be stated to be an anathema. Now, we have to qualify that and understand that properly. If you mean by that, that the person holds an anathematized belief with a positive act of the will in obstinacy with full knowledge and deliberate consent, well, then they would not be invisibly united to the Catholic faith. And thereby, if they die in that state unrepentant, they would not be saved. But if you mean by if they hold a belief that has been anathematized, in the sense of materially speaking, like they're denying the Immaculate Conception, say, okay, or they're denying Mary's bodily assumption, but they are not responsible for that intellectual shortcoming where the mind is not seeing the truth of those propositions, materially speaking, they're holding a belief that has been anathematized and rejected by the church, but they would not be formally guilty of that rejection of the belief that is divinely revealed because they're not responsible for their intellectual shortcoming of seeing the truth of that proposition or that divine revelation. And if that is the case, even though they're materially holding something to be anathematized, they would not be formally guilty of the sin of rejecting that which is put forth by the church to be infallible. And so they could still be invisibly united to the Catholic Church and thereby be saved. And so those qualifications would need to be in place. So hopefully that was helpful, my friend. Thanks for calling.
2: 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If you've got a question for Dr. Carla Broussard about the Catholic faith or a challenge, 888-318-7884.
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4: 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I heard it said once that God answers knee-mail, as in K-N-E-E. Prayer is powerful. One of the favorite things I love to do when it comes to prayer is to ask for the intercession of the great saints. Try it sometime. 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
6: Family, a prayer that we pray together is a powerful prayer. So please pray together with me our EWTN family prayer. Today we pray in reparation for sin. Almighty and all-powerful God, we humbly come before you, for we have sinned against you and deserve punishment. Our family, our nation, and the world continue to offend you, who are all good and deserving of all of our love. We pray in reparation for all of the sin which offends you. Do not give us what we truly deserve, but grant us your mercy and forgiveness. Let us not suffer damnation, but help us find the way to salvation. Amen.
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0: Welcome back. Catholic Answers Live. Dr. Carlo Broussard, our guest. Dr. Carlo, if you catch him online on his podcast or his YouTube channel, 888-318-7884 is the number. If you're not a Catholic, if you're a Christian who's not a Catholic, and whether you're one of the young folks who says, I'm not Protestant, I'm just a generic Christian, I'm just a Christian, or whether you're a person who's perfectly comfortable saying, no, I'm a Protestant, if you'd like to tell us why you're not Catholic, we would love to have a talk with you about it. 888-318-7884, 888-318-7884. Also, you know, I because there are lines open, if this is a conversation you as a Catholic are having with someone about why they're not Catholic, a Protestant friend or relative or spouse or whatever, 888-318-7884. It's all right for you to call as well. 888-31-TRUTH. Kristen is in Sarasota, Florida. Kristen, thanks for the call. Why are you Protestant?
1: Well, hi. I've called a few times. I was New Age until 2021, and then I joined the Protestant Church in Oregon, and it was really beautiful, but I'm most likely converting. The last several months, I feel like God's been moving in my heart to bring me to the Catholic Church. They do Wow. have a lot of questions.
2: Sure.
1: Yeah. Yeah. And so one of my questions is, when I joined the Protestant Church, I didn't realize all these spiritual practices I was doing were not recommended by the Bible. And so what Right. I'm wondering, one of my questions is, what is the difference between, like, praying to the saints and talking to the dead? You know, like, because I might have prayed, or, you know, prayed to my mom and dad, or, I mean, so that's a little different. They weren't saints, but, if you could help me out with that, that'd be great.
2: Okay, Kristen, so with regard to the question itself, I thought you were going to go in one direction, given your New Age background, but you actually took it in a different direction. So I'm going to deal with specifically what you asked for, and then perhaps maybe we can go along the other path as to maybe other questions that might arise about talking to the dead. So if the question is, what is the difference between praying to the saints or making requests of them and quote unquote talking to the dead, like you just said, like talking to your mom and dad or something, who we don't have definitive knowledge that they are in heaven, there's really no difference there except that we don't have definitive knowledge that your mom and dad are in heaven, but we do have definitive knowledge that Carlos Acutis, say, or Mother Mary is in heaven. Okay, so there's similarity, and that would be the only difference there. Is it okay for you to communicate with your mom and your dad simply by asking for their prayers and you expressing your love for them and how you miss them and you can't wait to see them again in the glorious resurrection at the end of time? Nothing wrong with that. That's perfectly fine. That's what we mean as Catholics when we speak of, quote unquote, talking to the dead or communication with the dead, simply making requests of them, asking for them to intercede on our behalf, assuming that your mom and dad is in heaven, or even if they are in purgatory. And that's a whole nother topic that we might want to ask about some other time. But even if they're there, they can still intercede for us. Okay, so that answers the question.

0: as you asked the question. But Kristen, were you also wanting to ask about maybe perhaps when it comes to talking to the dead in the sense of like maybe seances, occultic practices, and that sort of stuff? And maybe what's the difference between those and invoking the saints? Is that kind of where your mind was going as well?
1: I think I'm pretty clear on, yeah, you don't want to, like,
0: conjure them up from the dead. Yeah.
1: I guess, yes. I mean, like, a seance, I get, like, that's very obviously a no. Divination cards, no.
0: Yes. Good job. Yeah. Okay. That's something. Yeah, that's actually, those are the kinds of practices, Kristen, that the Bible actually forbids and condemns. In Deuteronomy 18, 10 through 12, Moses forbids those sorts of practices. He gives a list of things that the Israelites are not to consult. Wizards, sorcerers, necromancers. And so there's a prohibition of the practice of necromancy, which would involve not just, quote unquote, talking to the dead, not just like, hey, mom and dad, pray for me. Hey, Blessed Mary, Mother of God in heaven, pray for me. Not that kind of communication with the dead. Rather, what Moses was forbidding was a communication that involves inquiring from the dead, like a seeker of knowledge to conjure the dead up to gain and elicit certain secret knowledge beyond ordinary human knowledge about futuristic things, manifesting a desire to have mastery over the future against and over and above God. That's the sort of practice of communication with the dead that Moses was forbidding in Deuteronomy 18. And as you've clearly stated, Kristen, the practice of invoking the saints just doesn't fit that bill. And so we are in no way falling subject to the condemnation of the practice of necromancy in Deuteronomy 18. But with regard to simply talking to the dead in the sense that you've articulated, just asking our loved ones who have passed away to intercede for us, assuming that whether they're in purgatory or in heaven, then that is perfectly fine. That is appropriate because we're assuming they're still members of the mystical body of Christ. And insofar as those who have gone into the afterlife as members of the mystical body of Christ, they're Christians. And the Bible is completely okay with mutual Christian intercessory prayer, where Christians mutually intercede for one another. And so thereby, it would be appropriate for us to invoke them, to ask for their help, even if we don't have the definitive knowledge that they are in fact in heaven. And if they're not, God forbid, like if they're not in purgatory or in heaven and like our loved one went to hell or something and we're asking for their prayers, well, obviously they wouldn't be able to pray for us since they're in hell, but the request would still be a means by which we can grow in holiness, Kristen, insofar as we're exercising Christian charity by requesting the help of other Christians. And so what do you think of that? Is that helpful? Am I hitting the target there for you?
1: Absolutely. Yeah, that really does. That helps because I was getting more comfortable with it. But, you know, there's a lot to flesh out. So I really appreciate it. Thank you.
0: You're welcome. And you know, Kristen, since you're inquiring about Catholicism, one thing to keep in mind, especially with your mom and dad, you know, don't forget to pray for the repose of their soul. And that's tied up in the Catholic belief of purgatory and stuff. But that's an act of love. That's a way by which you can continue to manifest and show love for your mom and dad by praying for their souls if they're undergoing that final purification. Now, again, I realize that's bringing up a whole nother issue of purgatory, and you have to inquire about that. But not only should we invoke them and ask for their help, we don't want to forget about them and not pray for them. And so we can continue to pray for our loved ones who have passed away. So thank you for your call, Kristen.
2: Well, why don't you give her one of your books, Carlo? What do you got? What would be a good book to give?
0: Well, we could give her The Saints Pray for You. And since that's dealing with communication, quote unquote, communication with the dead, in the sense of just invoking the saints in heaven to pray for us.
2: Kristen, all you have to do is hang on for a minute till somebody picks up the line, give them an address there in Sarasota, Florida, and we'll send The Saints Pray for You. The latest, is that the latest? Is that your latest book, Saints Pray for You? Or is that
0: no, one? Baptism.
2: Oh, the Baptism book came after. Yeah, I lose the order sometimes. There's a lot of them. There's 7 different books from Dr. Carlo. Where can people find your podcast? Where do you suggest they go? And why should they bother, Carlo? Give us the whole ad.
0: Yes. Yeah, so.

0: can go to drcarlo.com with Dr. spelled out. That's the Patreon page where you can become a member of one of four different levels of membership, get access to the episodes free of YouTube ads. 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
1: Do check it out. So what's dropping? What do you got on there? What kind of material?
0: Yeah, so tomorrow a new episode will drop entitled This, all caps, right? As they do on YouTube titles. This argument proves Sola Scriptura false.
1: Ah.
0: And so it's a sort of a unique argument that I've been working on and developing to offer in opposition to Sola Scriptura, to try and disprove the assumption or the Protestant claim that there were no infallible agents to succeed the apostles, right? So part of the Sola Scriptura claim is, one, no unwritten apostolic traditions preserved, i.e. no sacred tradition. Two, no infallible agency succeeded the apostles, i.e. no magisterium. This episode dropping tomorrow targets that second point, the claim that no infallible agency succeeded the apostles. I offer an argument to disprove that claim and show that an infallible agency did succeed the apostles, particularly identified in the order of bishops or the Episcopal College succeeding the Apostolic College. And that particular order is an infallible agent who has given us infallible teachings, and therefore Sola Scriptura is false. Whoa. So in order to get the details and why I make those claims, you got to check out that episode. And don't forget to hype the video, subscribe to the channel, like it, do all the things that we
1: ring
0: need to
1: the bell,
0: do
1: all the stuff.
0: Yeah,
1: just whatever there is to do there.
0: Blah, blah,
1: Dr. Carlo.
0: Convince that algorithm, right?
1: Yeah, yes, right. Convince the algorithm. That's Carlo with a K. We got to take a quick break, right back with why are you Protestant? If you are and you'd like to talk about it, 888-318-7884.
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0: Welcome back. Catholic Answers Live. We're always grateful when folks take the time to call who, we're asking Protestants to call a Catholic radio show and talk to us about their Protestant faith, about why they're Protestant, about why they're implied in that is why are you not Catholic? If that's you, you're very welcome here. We'd love to talk with you. 888-318-7884, 888-318-7884. If that's you, you go to the front of the line. But we'll also, because there have been several lines staying open, if you are a Catholic and you have a Protestant family member or friend that you would like to have some answers to, they have their reasons why they're Protestant. Maybe you want to run by Dr. Carlo. How do you have these conversations? 888-318-7884. Heading up to South Dakota now. Andy is in South Dakota. Welcome, Andy.
1: Thank you.
0: Why are you Protestant, Andy?
1: You know, I'm not. I'm sorry. The screener didn't ask me. I'm Catholic, but this.
2: That's okay, buddy.
1: Thanks.
0: It's okay with Carlo. I'm smarting from this. I am still not sure about this call, Andy. So I'm 50-50 on you right now.
1: Maybe you can give me some dispensation. But,
0: okay. All right.
1: My question is more in speaking to others about Catholicism and. I maybe this is a known topic that I'm just ignorant on, but when I was reading about the fifth joyful mystery and Jesus' parents finding him in the temple and him saying that, you know, why were you looking for me? You know I would be in my Father's house. Is that a prefigurement to the real presence in the Eucharist and the real presence in the tabernacle as we keep it as part of our faith?
2: Well, it's kind of a yes and a no, right? So on the no side of that answer, I don't think we want to say Jesus intended that event to be a prefigurement of his Eucharistic presence in the tabernacle. Like, I don't think we want to say the Holy Spirit was intending to communicate that through this particular event in Jesus's life. But the yes side of the question is more ordered toward, is this something that we can spiritually meditate on? Or to state that question differently, can this event prompt us to meditate upon our Lord's Eucharistic presence in the quote-unquote Father's house? And that's the yes answer. I agree with you, Andy, that this would be a fruitful meditation, something to pray with and pray over and pray through, that just as Our Lady and Joseph were looking for Jesus, and where did they find him? But in his Father's house. So too we as Christians on the journey of life, we're looking for Jesus. Where do we find him? We find him in his Father's house, in a church, in the tabernacle, in his Eucharistic presence, because that is, so we believe as Catholics, the Father's will for him to be present there, for us to find him, to be with him, to spend time with him. So again, I do think this can serve for fruitful meditation for our Lord's Eucharistic presence in the tabernacle. But as to whether Jesus intended that, I'm going to say I don't know. I don't want to put limits on Jesus. Maybe Jesus did intend that meaning, and we just don't have access to that. So I'll be agnostic on whether Jesus intended it. But as far as spiritual meditation and fruitful meditation, yeah, I think we can say yes. What do you think, Andy? I know it's not much, my friend, but what are your thoughts?
1: No, I think that's a great answer. I think it's a great way to look at it. And as you say, it gives a good point of meditation in front of the sacrament.
2: Yeah, absolutely. Well, God bless you, my friend.
0: Thanks, Andy.
1: Thank you.
0: Again, the number here, 888-318-7884, 888-318-7884. If you are Protestant, if you are generic Catholic, and I'm not saying that in a dismissive way, I've just been reading this article by Ryan Berg in Christianity Today, where fewer and fewer young people are attaching the word Protestant to themselves, but are saying, no, I'm not Protestant, I'm just a generic Christian. If either of those things describes you, we're Catholic, we'd love to hey, give us a chance to talk you into the Catholic Church. We'll do our best. Just give us that chance. But if you want to share your reason why you are not Catholic, why you are Protestant, 888-318-7884. Going to Pennsylvania now. Nick is in Pennsylvania. Thank you very much, Nick, for the call. Why are you Protestant?
3: I'm not Protestant. My sister is.
0: Oh, gotcha. Okay.
3: We were brought up Catholic, but my sister was molested by a priest.
0: Oh, while Lord.
3: She was staying with my aunt. And my aunt didn't believe her, didn't tell my mom, so she's not Catholic anymore. And I don't know what to say for her to bring her back into the faith. I mean, I don't understand. Can you advise me, please?
2: Yeah, sure, Nick. Well, my first thought, brother, is that I don't know if there's too much you can say to bring her back to the faith, but that doesn't mean there's nothing you can do. So as it's pretty obvious, but in order that we state the obvious, which is the most important, and that is to continue to pray for your sister, for God to shower upon her a grace of healing of her heart. So that's going to be first and foremost of what you can quote unquote do to pray for her. Secondly, Nick, I think one of the things that's going to be important is for you to show her through your action, through your lived experience as a Catholic,

0: joy of being Catholic, because that joyful manifestation of living the life of Catholicism is quite infectious, right? Or contagious, however you wish to articulate that. It can inspire people. It can attract people. It can draw people to the faith, even with the wounds that they in fact have. And so I think that's going to be a key element, my friend. And then thirdly, perhaps in subtle ways, not too in the face, just pray for the Spirit to help you discern in those circumstances and look for opportunities and see opportunities to share with your sister the lived Catholic experience of good priests, priests who are faithful to Jesus Christ, who are faithful to the Catholic Church, and who are joyful and vibrant and good father figures and shepherds to lead the flock of Christ. Like sharing stories about those good priests, maybe a good priest that you had an interaction with or had a conversation with, and trying to share those lived experiences in your life and within Catholicism more generally with your sister, that might help as well. Since once she's able to see the real McCoy, right, the real deal of what a Catholic priest is, should be, it may very well click in her heart and her mind that, well, what she experienced is not representative of priesthood and the Catholic Church. And so she would be at least thereby, by God's grace, more disposed to be able to reject that false conception of priesthood and begin pursuing and thinking about and perhaps looking at the real conception of priesthood, and that leading her back to become Catholic. So those are at least three things that come to mind immediately, Nick, that things that you can do to try to help your sister. And finally, if you do find yourself in a situation to where she's open to having a conversation about this issue, you could bring up in conversation and say, first of all, you affirm the horror that she went through and the sin that was committed against her and how she is rightfully justified in her hurt, in her pain, and in her anger and frustration. You can affirm all of that. But at the same time, if she's open for her reason to be appealed to, then you can share with her the idea that, you know, Jesus chose 12 apostles and one of them abandoned him. In fact, they all abandoned him, but they repented. And one of them abandoned him until his death. But we don't leave the community of the believers because of a bad apple, because of one or even several who fail to live up to what Jesus demands us believers to live in accord with. And so you could share that idea with her, and then maybe it might click in her mind that, well, yeah, I shouldn't be leaving the Catholic Church just because of a bad representative of it, someone who perverted the name of Catholicism. And then that would be something you can share with her in conversation, if and only if she's in a place to where she's properly disposed to listen and hear the things that you have to say. So kind of a two-fold punch there, what you must do and what you could say in those situations.
1: Okay. Thank you.
2: Okay, Nick.
0: All right, man.
2: Thank you.
0: We'll say a prayer for her and for you.
2: Amen. Thank you very much for the call, Nick. Daniel's up in Orange County watching on YouTube. Daniel, getting near the end of the hour, but we're awful glad you're here. Why are you Protestant?
3: I was telling that I'm not Protestant. I don't consider myself Protestant or Catholic or Orthodox. I consider myself Christian. About 2 or 3 weeks ago, I called in and I was told that I couldn't, that I was trying to avoid conflict. And the scripture was quoted to me where Jesus is saying that if anyone who is not willing to leave mother and father or like deny even his life is not his disciple. So I've always understood that passage as Jesus saying, we're talking about a household where there's different religions, like maybe one of the members of the family is Jewish, and then a different denomination of Judaism, or even like a different religion, like Buddhist. But the way it was

0: explained to me was that it's all involves Christianity. Like in that household, everyone is Christian, and they have to follow like Catholicism to be considered one of Jesus' disciples. So I was just I wanted clarification on that.
1: Okay. All right. So with regard to the teaching from our Lord itself, we could turn to, say, Matthew 10:37. Jesus says, "He who loves father or mother more than me is not worthy of me." Now, you know, Daniel, Jesus there is just talking about a family. Like, we have familial relationships that are natural, where we're bound together on account of these natural relationships. That's what Jesus is talking about. And Jesus is teaching us that we must be willing to follow him over and above and before even the natural relationships. And to further explicate that or flesh that out, what that means, Daniel, is that Jesus is calling us to never put a natural relationship, whether it be wife, son, daughter, mother, father, before him. And the reason why he teaches, he says that, and he commands that of us is because he is that which is above all relationships. He's God. Insofar as he's God, he's first and foremost. He's our beginning and our end. And so there is no relationship that comes before the relationship that we have with him as our God. That is why he can say, if you love mother or father more than me, you're not worthy of me. That is to say, we can't be in friendship with him if we're going to put some natural relationship in the place of the relationship I ought to have with God, namely the God-man Jesus Christ. And so that's what Jesus is getting at. He's not talking about having different religions within a family. He's talking about a family and that he comes first, even before those familial relationships.
2: Daniel, as you can hear, that's the music. I got to leave it there, but we're coming right back. If you're on the line, stay on the line. If you haven't called yet and you're willing to tell us why, are you Protestant? We'll be happy to talk about why we're Catholic, but we think these conversations are fruitful and very much worth having, and we just enjoy having them. So you're welcome here. Give us a call. Even if your reason for being Protestant is an objection or a criticism of the Catholic Church, whatever is the reason, you are welcome to call and tell us why you're Protestant. Next hour, we'll continue with our good friend, Dr. Carlo Broussard, 888-318-7884.
3: June is the month dedicated to the Sacred Heart of Jesus. In 1675, Jesus told St. Margaret Mary that he wanted the Feast of the Sacred Heart to be celebrated on the Friday after the Corpus Christi Octave. In 1856, the Feast of the Sacred Heart became a universal feast. St. John Paul II said, "This feast reminds us of the mystery of the love of God for the people of all times."
4: Deacon Harold Burke-Sivers talks about the Psalms.
5: All right, so we're diving into Psalm 74. The prescript is very simple, a maskil of Asaph. Well, today in contemporary Judaism, maskil means enlightened one, and it starts off, "Why, O God, have you cast us off forever? Why does your anger blaze at the sheep of your pasture?" Now, I'm thinking here, Asaph is thinking back to David's Psalm 23, right? "The Lord is my shepherd, there is nothing I shall want." So the Lord is supposed to be shepherding his people, right? Leading the ewes with care. And they're asking, "Lord, why have you cast us off? Why is your anger blazed at the sheep of your pasture?" The sheep that you're supposed to be leading and guiding, but your anger has risen up against your sheep. And it continues, "Remember your flock, which you claimed long ago." Quite, because God is the shepherd.
4: For more about the Psalms, visit EWTN.com, go to search, and type in Psalms.
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7: The power of prayer simply means that we're

0: Words have an effect. For example, when a couple says, "I do," it literally changes two people to becoming one in marriage. When you say, "I love you," it changes us and it gives us value. The power of prayer is in the words and in the sentiment, but it's also in the fact that God, who is omnipotent, all-powerful, answers our prayers.
1: This is Father Joseph Mary of the Franciscan Missionaries of the Eternal Word. Let's pray with Mother Angelica.
2: Let's say a little prayer. Lord God, we are people who are very much like Thomas all our lives. We lack faith and we lack hope. We lose courage very quickly, Lord. Our pride prevents us from finding joy and self-knowledge and in the sufferings of the present moment. And so though faith is the threshold that allows me to see you in the present moment, give me hope, an increase of hope that will allow me to embrace you in the present moment. Lord, I believe. Help my unbelief. Lord, I hope. Keep me from discouragement. Amen.
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6: Parents need to deal with the wounds of our past, or they may make themselves known in ways we do not expect. 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
5: 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What we can change is how they affect us moving forward.
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0: Welcome back, Catholic Answers Live. Dr. Carlo Broussard. I can pronounce it. I'm okay. Dr. Carlo Broussard, our guest. That doesn't happen that often. I've known you for a long time, Carlo. I don't remember the last time I got tongue-tied with your name, but thanks for coming back. You're not mad, are you?
1: You're welcome, Broussard.
0: Well, that was
1: a little bit of a
0: tongue
1: blip there.
0: Yeah, I was just downright weird. Dr. Carlo,
1: that's okay.
0: I should just say Dr. Carlo. I don't even know why I say you, because you're getting internet famous on Dr. Carlo, so why should I even say your last name? Dr. Carlo, Carlo with the K. Go to YouTube.
1: I think
0: YouTube.
1: My dad might have something to say about that.
0: He's not. Is he listening right now? I don't know.
1: Well, he listens pretty much every week, man, so you better
0: Does
1: be
0: he?
1: Careful.
0: All
1: he
0: right.
1: appreciates that Broussard name.
0: Well, I wasn't saying that I... Okay, I'm going... That's it. I'm just going to go back to the show. I have a series of defeats there in the first minute of this show. So on we go. 888-318-7884. 888-318-7884. If you're Protestant, we've only got two lines open for you out of six. So, but hey, two lines. Fill them up. If you're Protestant and you want to tell us why, 888-318-7884. Yeah, I was waiting for you. I thought you were going to say something to me, Carlo. I'm just going to go to a phone call.
1: Sorry, no, I wasn't, man.
0: You had that look on your face like you're saying something. All right, I got to just get out. I'm going to go take a nap. Let me get this call on with you
1: well,
0: first.
1: Well, I do appreciate you being attentive to what I have to say and
0: yes.
1: what I think, but I did not have anything to say or express any thought there. So,
0: all right, Dr. Carlo Broussard. Dina in Oregon.

0: in heaven. He is correct on that, Dina. And so his mind's tracking it correctly. Purgatory, probably what you were trying to express, and I think you would agree with me here, purgatory is for those souls who are guaranteed heaven, right? So like no soul in purgatory can end up in hell. So every soul in purgatory is guaranteed heaven. But that doesn't mean they're enjoying heaven currently because they are experiencing a final purification that does indeed involve suffering. And it involves suffering on account of, for sure, one thing, whatever unhealthy attachments to creaturely goods that the soul has upon death is going to get purged or purified. And that purging of those unhealthy attachments, that sort of perfectly reordering of one's will, is going to incur some sort of quote-unquote suffering. It's going to involve some sort of suffering. What that is for a pure spirit that's does not united to its body, we don't know. But that there is some form of suffering, yes, there will be on account of that purging for sure. There's speculation as to whether there are some other kinds of suffering imposed upon the souls in purgatory, like whether God is actively imposing another form of suffering from the outside upon the soul. There is speculation about that. The language of the modern magisterium has moved away from that sort of language. And so that would be, you know, the reason for the suffering. But since it is, since there is suffering, is not heaven. And so that would be a way, Dina, to explain to your 18-year-old son how there, a way to explain the distinction between purgatory and heaven. Those in purgatory are guaranteed heaven, but not experiencing heaven yet. Those in heaven are not experiencing purgatory or suffering. They are experiencing the perpetual blissfulness of the heavenly existence. What do you think of that, Dina? Is that helpful? And do you have maybe another question that you would like for me to answer to help with your conversation with your son?
1: Yeah, so that helps a little bit. So my other follow-up question to that would be like, okay, so his thing is like, there's heaven and there's hell. There's like nowhere in between. And I was trying to explain where it's like,
0: okay,
1: it's not really an in-between as much as of a process that a person goes through. Like, he's like, so where are they going through that process? That's what I think he's confused about.
0: Right. So heaven and so heaven and hell are indeed the two everlasting states of existence. Okay. So purgatory is not an everlasting state of existence. Purgatory is a temporary state of existence. So your son is correct in thinking heaven and hell like ultimate destinies, right? But the question arises, is there a state of existence in the afterlife that's neither heaven nor hell, that is temporary in nature for God's friends, those who die in friendship with God, but yet who aren't quite perfectly holy enough yet to immediately enter into heaven? And so that's the question of whether there's a purgatory or not. And of course, if there is a purgatory, and I wrote a book on this, Dina, we'll give you a copy of it after this conversation called Purgatory is for Real, where I put forth the evidence that there is a purgatory. Well, then we would know that in the afterlife, there are states of there is a state of existence other than heaven or hell. So if the question is, is there a state of existence other than heaven and hell in the afterlife? The answer would be yes. That's called purgatory. But if the question is there a state of existence other than heaven and hell that is everlasting, like an ultimate destiny? Then the answer is no, because that's not what we believe purgatory is. Purgatory is only for those souls who have died in friendship with Christ, guaranteed heaven, but yet aren't perfectly holy enough yet to immediately enter into heaven. So maybe if you conceptualize it like that, that might help them.
1: Okay, yeah, that sounds good.
2: Very good. You hang on. Don't go anywhere. We'll get an address and we'll send you out. Purgatory is for Real. Good news about the afterlife for those who aren't perfect yet, from Dr. Carlo Broussard, our guest this hour. The number here is 888-318-7884. Dial now because we're going to take just half a minute break here and we will be right back. If you're on the line, hang on. In the meantime, let me also tell you, Dr. Carlo, you can find his page on YouTube. Lots of new material, definitely new material every week. You should go there and

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0: Welcome back. Kyle Gantz was live. Thanks to everybody who's been calling. These are very enjoyable calls. Very good for us. It's good for us to get to talk with you. So we're grateful that you're willing to call and tell us why you are Protestant, why you are not a Catholic. 888-318-7884 is the number. Going to Orlando, Florida now. Dwayne is in Orlando. Welcome, Dwayne. You got a question for Dr. Carlo?
1: Yes, sir. Thank you for taking my call.
0: Sure.
1: My call is regarding the Eucharist and the difference in the Catholic teaching of the Eucharist and the Protestant teaching of the Eucharist. And I'm referencing basically John 6, where most often the reason for those in the conversation with Jesus turn and walk away because this is a difficult saying is attributed to cannibalism most often is why it's a difficult saying and they walk away. My understanding, I had not heard that till I was in the Catholic Church, but my understanding about that was it's a difficult teaching, one, because Jesus is standing there in flesh and blood, so how can we partake of flesh and blood? And a couple of other issues with that as part of the difficult understanding is, you know, Christ is 30 years old. If you're an older person at that time and I die prior to him, then even how do I partake of the flesh and blood? They don't understand the transubstantiation concept at that point. Also, mm-hmm. you know, if it is actual flesh and blood, when Christ passed, there is a limited amount of flesh and blood. So when you're consumed, how do other people get to heaven? So those are the reasons I always was taught and understood this was a difficult teaching to understand, not the yeah. cannibalism piece that I often hear. So I was just wondering your thoughts on that.
2: Yeah, Dwayne, well, thank you very much for calling, my friend, and posing the question. I think this will be a lot of fun for us to think through together. So first of all, you mentioned one of the reasons why it would be difficult was because Jesus is standing there in flesh and blood. I actually think that is a reason against the quote-unquote cannibalism view. Like, Jesus is revealing to us that he does not intend for them to eat his flesh and drink his blood in a cannibalistic manner. Because he's not telling them when he says, eat my flesh and drink my blood, he's not extending his arm and say, here, take a bite. And so that Jesus doesn't do that, and he's standing right there flesh and blood, is an indication that the cannibalistic interpretation of the command to eat his flesh and drink his blood is a no-go. That's not what he's getting at. That does not mean the language is just figuratively, because there is a way in which he means it literally, we're going to really partake of his flesh and blood, but in some other mode, in some other manner that's not fitting the mode of cannibalism, where you're actually taking a piece off of his body and his body is losing the quantity, of matter, and that we're assimilating the nutrients of his physical flesh. That's cannibalism. And clearly Jesus is meaning the command to eat his flesh and drink his blood in some way other than that. Now, secondly, you mentioned one of the reasons why they would have had difficulty with the teaching is that he's 30 years old, and so if he's going to die before all of these other people, how in the world are they are going to partake of his flesh and blood? Well, I agree, that's difficult, but that doesn't take away from the presupposed understanding that this dude's serious about eating his flesh and drinking his blood. Would I deny that that would be possibly one reason why they're having difficulty with it? No. But that doesn't count against the Catholic interpretation, Dwayne, because that presupposes they understand this dude to be talking about eating his flesh and drinking his blood, not in a figurative way, but literally. Even if they're also thinking about, well, this guy's, you know, he's 30 years old, he's going to die before me. How in the world am I going to partake of his flesh and blood? And of course, that's a legitimate question. And with faith staying with Jesus, we would argue, Dwayne, as Catholics, that Jesus reveals the answer to that question. That even though he dies and rises and goes up to heaven and he's not here anymore, he's going to continue to give us his flesh and blood under the appearance of bread and wine in a miraculous way in the sacrament of the Eucharist. And then finally, you mentioned how Christ passes away, so how is it that other people are going to consume his flesh? Well, that is based upon a misunderstanding, Duane, of the way, the mode, and the manner that we believe Christ's flesh is present in the Eucharist. So that sort of reasoning and that statement assumes that we believe Christ's flesh is present in the Eucharist in sort of a local way, like a natural way, like my body is naturally here and not over there in the studio. And if you start partaking of my flesh right here and right now, Duane, I will lose quantity of matter. And there's only so much that can go so far. But that's not the mode or the manner in which we believe Christ's flesh is present in the Eucharist. We believe it's really there. But it's there not in that natural mode. It's there in a, what we call in theology, a sacramental mode. Like the reality becomes Jesus' flesh and blood, such as that which we are directing our attention to is Jesus' flesh and blood. But it's not present there in this local manner that when I eat a part of the sacred host, I'm somehow taking quantity away from Jesus' body in his glorified state. That is not the case. And so these sorts of statements here pretty much are based upon misconceptions of what we would say about Jesus' presence in the Eucharist. And finally, I'll just say this, Duane, that the disciples had difficulty with Jesus' teaching is telltale evidence that they were not interpreting his words figuratively. Because if they interpreted his words figuratively, that is to say, eat his flesh and drink his blood simply by believing in him and coming to him, they would not have had difficulty with that teaching, since they were already believers and coming to him. But they do have difficulty, and so therefore they did not interpret Jesus figuratively. They interpreted him literally. They were having a hard time with that radical teaching. And of course, Jesus is demanding that they exercise faith to trust him in the teaching. In due time, it would be revealed to them the way, the mode, and the manner in which he's going to give them his flesh and his blood. And of course, that would be revealed at the Last Supper. Duane, what do you think of that, my friend?
1: I agree that our understanding of the mode and the manner and all of that today, I agree with that. I'm not sure the people he was having a conversation with that thought it was a difficult teaching understood that as we understand today.
2: Well, I agree, Duane. They did not understand the mode and the manner in which Christ is going to give us his flesh and his blood. They were thinking, like, eating his flesh and his blood, that's crazy. Like, they were thinking, excuse me, in a literal way. And Christ was inviting them to exercise faith to trust him as to how they were going to eat his flesh, because the cannibalism path was blocked off. He wasn't giving them his arm and legs to munch on. So obviously they were probably wondering, well, he can't mean that, but he's like pretty

0: serious here. So how in the world are we going to do this? And they still walked away because of the difficulty of the teaching. And of course, our Lord was inviting them to exercise that faith that Peter and the apostles exercised when he turned to them and said, are you going to leave me too for the teaching? And of course, Peter says, Lord, you have the words of eternal life. Who are we going to go to? And so that's what our Lord was asking from these disciples, and they chose to walk away and be on account of the grave difficulty. And that's all that we need for the Catholic interpretation that fits with the Last Supper, because if Jesus meant his words literally in John chapter 6, not figuratively, then it would follow that what he said at the Last Supper, this is my body, this is my blood, then that's to be taken literally as well and not figuratively, because the two events are connected. And John 6 is the interpretive context and shedding light on what Jesus is saying at the Last Supper.
1: Okay, and I follow your thoughts there. Now, when we're sitting at the Last Supper there, and Jesus,
0: okay,
1: they partake, and Jesus says, this is my body and this is my blood. Actually, it's my understanding that he's probably pulling from the bread that they have just partaken and from the juice or the wine they've just drank. So I kind of feel like they still don't quite get it, and probably don't until Pentecost or whatever fully.
0: Okay.
1: But so I
0: understand what you're saying.
1: As you said, I think they accept by faith, and they haven't understood a teaching of transubstantiation and that sort of thing. So
0: here's the thing, Dwayne. Like,
1: still don't fully get it.
0: Yeah, so I would agree with you, Dwayne, that at the Last Supper, it is very likely that the apostles still didn't get it, and they probably did not understand it at that moment. But just because the apostles are lacking an understanding about a divine revealed mystery, it does not follow that Jesus did not intend the real meaning of that mystery at that moment. So, for example, just because the apostles did not understand the full-blown real presence view in the Eucharist, it doesn't mean that Jesus did not intend the full-blown real presence view, because Jesus could have intended it to be so, even if the apostles didn't understand it at the time, because he knows that his spirit that he would give would prompt them to come to an understanding of what he revealed at the Last Supper, as is the case in several other instances. So remember, Dwayne, when John tells us that whenever he runs to the empty tomb and he looks into the empty tomb, John tells us, then he believed. Like, he came to understand what Jesus said about his resurrection in prophetical form that he did not understand prior. And so it happens throughout the Gospels that the apostles don't understand something initially, but then later come to a fuller understanding of that teaching of Jesus. And I would put the teaching of Jesus about eating his flesh and blood in the Eucharist, even at the Last Supper, within that category. Something that very likely they did not fully understand at the time, but then later came to that fuller understanding, especially at the time of Paul, because he's writing, hey, if you eat the Eucharist in an unworthy manner, you're guilty of the blood of Jesus, implying that he believed the blood of Jesus was there to profane, because you can't be guilty of blood, i.e. murder, homicide, if you profane a mere symbol of a person. Only if the person is there whose life you take can you be guilty of blood. And so by the time, at least, of Paul, they came to a full understanding of transubstantiation.
2: I'm going to leave that there and say thank you very much. What a great conversation. Thank you for calling. Can we give him a book, Edgar? Yeah, okay. We want to give him a book, Carlo?
0: Yeah, give him Joe's book. Give him Joe's book, The Eucharist Really is Jesus. Yeah.
2: Okay. Edgar, if you could pick up with Dwayne and give him a copy of that book. Dwayne, all we need is an address and we'll send it off to you. 888-318-7884 is our number here. Let's go to Fort Worth, Texas. Nathan is in Fort Worth. Glad to have you, Nathan. Go ahead with your question for Carlo.
3: Yeah, hi there. Carlo, I just got one of your books in the mail today.
0: Oh, fantastic.
3: And excited to start reading it. And funny thing, awesome. It was an Amazon purchase, and they sent me a used one that had your signature in it.
0: Well, I hope that's a good thing for you, buddy.
3: I hope so too. Prepare the Way is the book that I got.
2: Oh, good.
4: Awesome.
3: Anywho, cradle Protestant, changed to converted Catholic in November or so last year.
0: So going welcome home.
3: CIA here in August. Thank you. My question is about 1 Timothy 3:15.
0: Okay.
3: Just translations. And the RSV that I have now calls it the church is the pillar and bulwark of truth.
0: Mm-hmm.
3: And my old Protestant Bibles translated as the pillar and foundation. So
0: yeah,
3: with the church being the bulwark, the defense of truth, and the pillar of truth, and the NIV or ESV that I previously had call it the foundation, it kind of takes away the meaning of the word bulwark. So kind of curious where they, with the original Greek, chaos, or hedrioma, or I don't know how to pronounce it.
0: Hedrioma. So hedrioma literally means a support or a foundation. And so the foundation translation, the ground of truth, the basis of truth foundation, is a legitimate translation. And that's what hedrioma means. But of course, as you said, you know, the RSV translates it as bulwark of truth to try and capture the idea of the church protecting and securing the truth. Perhaps, and as to why there is this distinction of translation, I would have to do more research in order to get a sort of a fuller grasp as to why the translators went with bulwark instead of foundation. One thought that comes to mind, perhaps maybe with the foundation translation, there's a fear that one might conceive of the church being sort of the source of truth and a basis of truth in that sense, like a principle from which all truth comes as the source of truth. And maybe perhaps the translators feared that misconception, since obviously we believe our Lord is the truth, the source of all truth, as he says in John 14:6. So maybe perhaps that's why they shied away from the foundation translation and went with bulwark to convey the church upholding, defending, or preserving the truth. But either or would be legitimate, but hedrioma does mean support, basis, or foundation.
2: 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Right back with more Why Are You Protestant? 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
6: June is the month dedicated to the Sacred Heart of Jesus. In 1675, Jesus told St. Margaret Mary that he wanted the Feast of the Sacred Heart to be celebrated on the Friday after the Corpus Christi Octave. In 1856, the Feast of the Sacred Heart became a universal feast. St. John Paul II said, "This feast reminds us of the mystery of the love of God for the people of all times."
7: Father John Ricardo.
8: God reveals himself by repeatedly breaking into people's lives. He says to Abraham, "I'm going to make your descendants as numerous as the stars in the sky and the sand on the shore. I want to make a covenant with you. I'm going to enter into a relationship with you. I call you into friendship. I want you to know me." He does it because he wants the individual or the individuals to know him, because that's why we're here. But he also does it so that they will help others to know him, so that they will tell others about the one that they've met, the one who's spoken to them, the one who has done great things on their behalf. Because faith isn't private. It's meant to be shared. That's why he reveals himself to us. The saving deeds that we see God do in the Old Testament, which give us access to his identity and to who he is, all find their fulfillment in Jesus.
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0: Welcome back. Catholic Answers Live. Dr. Carla Broussard, our guest. And you're welcome if you're Protestant. Well, actually, anybody's welcome. If you're a Catholic and you want to ask us about the Protestant in your life who has a good, maybe a good convincing or strong reason, or a reason that you'd like some help answering for why that person is not Catholic but is Protestant. But Protestants are going to the front of the line, certainly. 888-318-7884. Chad's in Nebraska. Chad, thanks for waiting. What do you got for Carla?
1: Welcome. I was wanting to talk about Revelations 19:9, where it speaks of a marriage supper instead of a last supper, and it says these are the true sayings of God.
2: Okay. All right. Well, let's talk about it, brother. What you got?
1: I believe that I have the marriage supper, and I would like to share it with the world and share it with you. And it's basically the Book of Enoch.
2: Oh, interesting. And, well,
1: let me just tell you this. The fourth guy in the furnace in the Book of Daniel is the one that showed up at the wedding without wedding clothes on when everybody got invited to the wedding and they went out and found his, you know, and they bid everybody to the wedding. There's only one that showed up, and he wasn't wearing wedding clothes, so he got bound and thrown out into the furnace, and he's the one walking around that's God, is the one that didn't wear wedding clothes. So when you go to the Book of Daniel and read about the furnace, you'll see that the ones, Abednego, you know, the three weird names, basically, they were wearing wedding clothes. Yeah, they were wearing wedding clothes also. So both the people that showed up in wedding clothes got thrown in, and the one that showed up without wedding clothes, but he turned into God. So I was curious as to it's basically what it is is ascending and descending reading order, and one way is a lie, and one way is true, and from Genesis to Revelations is a lie. Now, Revelations to Genesis, descending in number, reading towards the missing number ones, is the ground, not just the truth, the ground. And so, so what you can expect and how you can, I guess, prove it, what happened to me was I picked up a Bible one day and I just started reading, and I was chewing through the names that are hard to pronounce with all the vowels in them. And basically what I believe is the real ark came into my peripheral vision, because I walk around today and I see static going up and down, and it's a real tight black circle, and it's been with me ever since that happened to me. And so I haven't put down the book, and basically there's a trail of knocking through the whole book. The word certain.
2: Okay. Well.
1: Shadows. Yeah.
2: Well, all right. So yeah.
1: Check
2: so
1: it out. See what you think.
2: Chad.
1: Find out, because it, like it says in the book, the truth is a lie, and you don't have to defend it. Just let it out.
2: All right. So Chad, praise the Lord, man, that you have such a love for the Bible and the Word of God and reading it. You know, concerning your comments about the wedding garments and the Book of Daniel, that were wearing wedding garments and then trying to connect that to the marriage supper in Revelation chapter 19, I would say that's a bit of a stretch. Wedding imagery is used on multiple different occasions throughout the Bible in different circumstances. So just because you have the same metaphor being used in two instances does not mean those two things are connected. Similar metaphors are used in different ways throughout the Bible. You would have to provide evidence, which we don't have time to get into, for you to present your evidence here, unfortunately, to try and make that connection. Now, concerning our understanding of the marriage supper of the Lamb, we actually incorporate

0: incorporate that, Chad, into our very worship service. So on Sundays, we call it the Mass. You probably have heard of that. Within the Mass, we say, those of you who are blessed are those who are called to the supper of the Lamb. We actually quote Matthew chapter 19, verse 9 in our very liturgy. And so we affirm 100% the marriage supper of the Lamb. But that, Chad, is revealed in the book of Revelation to be this heavenly liturgy that is taking place, which we believe we are participating in as Catholics in the Mass. And of course, that's a big topic. But I would recommend, Chad, if you're still listening, that maybe you get a hold of the book, The Lamb's Supper, by Dr. Scott Hahn.
1: Thank you, Chad. 888-318-7884, the number here. Let's go to Beaumont, Texas. Who doesn't want to go to Beaumont, Texas? Donna's in Beaumont. Welcome, Donna. What do you got for Carlo?
2: Hi, son, Dr. Carlo. I was calling because of the answer that was given a little while ago about the Eucharist being the like the spiritual food, right? And then I thought about and I'm a practicing Catholic. I'm not Protestant. But I know that the Eucharist is, you know, it's a mystery and we'll never really get it. But whenever the miracles are proven that the Eucharist is the left ventricle of the heart of a living person, it kind of got me, you know, and I guess I'll take the answer off of, you know, I'll go ahead and hang up and listen to your answer.
0: Okay. All right, Donna, very good question. First of all, I just wanted to make a clarification with regard to your comment concerning the Eucharist being our spiritual food. Now, that is correct. The Eucharist is our spiritual food insofar as Jesus' body and blood nourishes the spiritual life within us. But I just wanted to make the clarification, lest our listeners be led to confusion, that we do not mean by that that the Eucharist is just the spiritual presence of Jesus' body and blood. Like, we don't want to suggest that the Eucharist is merely a symbol of his body and his blood. Rather, the Eucharist is the real presence of Jesus' body and blood, and that real presence of Jesus' body, that real body and blood, is indeed our spiritual food to nourish the spiritual life within us. Okay, so with that out the way, you're asking about, well, you know, in these Eucharistic miracles, scientists verify that the sample that's being investigated and analyzed comes from a particular place or a particular part of the heart, of the human heart. And so how do we reconcile that with what I said earlier about the Eucharist not having Jesus's body and blood present in a local manner, such that when we eat it, we're somehow lessening the quantity of Jesus's body, or like a piece of him is coming off of him? Well, the way we reconcile that, Donna, is that what the scientist empirically verifies and senses, that is not the physical piece of Jesus's physical heart in his glorified body, okay? Is that still the real presence of Jesus's body, blood, soul, and divinity, even under the appearance of human flesh and human blood? Yes. But that appearance of human flesh and human blood is just that, Donna. The appearance, the sensible qualities of human flesh and human blood that God preserves in being without it being in reality real human, without it being in reality physical flesh and physical blood. It's the substantial presence of Jesus' flesh and blood, but not in its natural mode like he is in his glorified body. And so that's why the Eucharistic miracles can be reconciled with what I said earlier, because in those Eucharistic miracles, it's just the sensible qualities of human flesh, of our heart, human heart, and human blood being made present to the senses by divine power. That's the miraculous part of it, God suspending it in being, and without it being actual flesh and blood, like of a physical or natural mode. And so that's how I would reconcile those two things. So hopefully that was helpful for you.
1: Oh, that, Donna, thank you very much.
0: She said she was going to hang up.
1: I'm not remembering anything today. I don't even remember what day it was when we started. I don't know what's wrong with
0: listen,
1: you today, Carlo.
0: I almost forgot Scott Hahn's name a while ago. I don't know
1: Did
0: if you
1: really?
0: Noticed, but I had a little pause there.
1: Oh, you covered that well.
0: I had like a mental blip, man. I was like, almost forgetting Scott Hahn's name.
1: No. Catholics do not forget Scott Hahn's name. That is not how we do that in the Catholic Church. All right, we're going to take a break, Carlo. Hey, if you're Protestant, we'd love to hear why. If you want to have that conversation with us, if you're willing to have that conversation with us, we're grateful for these conversations, so you would be very welcome here. 888-318-7884. Also, look, if you're a Catholic and you just want to call and ask a question about maybe someone in your life, a non-Catholic Christian, you'd like some help answering their objection, their reason for not coming into the Catholic Church. That's what our topic is today. Why are you Protestant? If that's you or someone you know and you'd like to talk about it with us, 888-318-7884.
3: 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Catholic Answers Live will return in a moment.
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0: Catholic Answers Live. Dr. Carlo Broussard is our guest. Dr. Carlo, that's where you find him on YouTube, and do find him on YouTube. When we say apologetics, like we're not talking about apologizing for the faith, of course. We're talking about explaining and defending the faith. So you basically, with Dr. Carlo, with your YouTube channel and with your podcast, you're taking on one apologetics issue at a time and trying to go a little bit deeper than we're able to here on the air. Is that right?
1: That is exactly right. Yeah, it's an open apologetic show. I deal with a variety of different topics, from theistic apologetics, such as the problem of evil, God's existence, to mere Christian apologetics, defending the divinity of Jesus, the historicity of the Gospels, to the Catholic apologetics that deal particularly with Catholic-Protestant distinctives. I do emphasize the Catholic-Protestant dialogue a little bit more, since I've written several books that deal with that topic, and frankly, the algorithm seems to prefer those topics anyway. So we do have more episodes dealing with those issues rather than issues pertaining to the other areas of apologetics. But I do try to go a bit deeper than what we're able to hear on the air, walking through objections in a calm and slow and methodical manner, trying to lay out the argument with like clear premises and ordering things in a way that the viewer can identify what the objection is and which part of the objection are we going after to criticize and offer thoughts on, and to see the clear conclusions that follow from the previous lines of reasoning and the principles. Try to do my best to make all of that clear, because I want people to be able to walk away with listening to a video or viewing a video that's clear and concise, so that they can really, the mind can really grab on and understand what's being said and where we're going and what's the conclusion. And so I try my best. We've gotten some really good feedback on the episodes. People are really liking what we're uploading there on the Dr. Carlo YouTube channel. And so I would appreciate any of our listeners to go over tonight and give me a subscribe, give me a hype, like that video, do what you got to do to

0: convince that algorithm to get those videos out.
1: All right, back to the phones we go. Marie's in Idaho. Marie, why are you Protestant?
2: Yeah, I'm from Idaho, and I was just listening to the prior gentleman talking, and I will definitely check out the Dr. Carlo, the YouTube channel. So I'm a cradle Catholic, but fallen away, a returning home. The Holy Spirit has just hit my heart, and I'm just so excited and enthusiastic to come back. And learning so much on EWTN, and married 34 years to a Protestant, raised our children in a Presbyterian church. And my husband's coming along with me. We've had a heart-to-heart, and he, you know, respects my willingness to go home to the come home to the Catholic Church, and I would love him to come with me. It's very intimidating for him. And he's been going to Mass with me, and I'm just curious, is there an ABCs, 1, 2, 3s book for Catholicism? I mean, I grew up going to Catholic Church, and there's so much of it that's just kind of understood. I'm realizing I'm kind of an uncatechized Catholic trying to explain to him.
0: Yeah. And you said he is Protestant, correct? Did I hear that correctly?
2: Yes, Presbyterian.
0: Okay. Okay, great. All right, so one book I would recommend, Marie, is written by our colleague and good friend here at Catholic Answers, Trent Horn, in his book, Why We're Catholic. So that's a nice, good introduction to Catholicism from A to Z. And Trent did a great job writing it in a very digestible and readable way without losing the depth and the robustness of the theology and stuff. So I would recommend that. And perhaps he might be interested in my book, Meeting the Protestant Challenge, How to Answer 50 Biblical Objections to Catholic Beliefs. So I suspect that many of those objections that I deal with in that book, he has. And I go through them and show why the objection fails, and then also, to complement that, providing positive evidence from sacred scripture for the particular Catholic belief that we're examining in that chapter. So if you hang on after we finish the conversation here, we'll get your address, and then we'll be sure to send you a copy of Why We're Catholic, and then also, if Cy gives permission, we'll send you a copy of my book, Meeting the Protestant Challenge.
1: I have officially given permission. I love being in that role. Does that sound good, Marie?
2: Yes, that sounds wonderful. Thank you. And I really appreciate your insight. And as I'm just beginning this journey, and it's with open dialogue between the two of us, and I don't know that he has any objections. He just doesn't understand. It's very rich, you know, that Catholicism is the fullness of the church. And so there's just, there's a lot, and it's all good, but it's a lot.
0: Yes, it is.
2: Oh, thank you.
1: Well, we're going to send you a lot. We're going to send Why We're Catholic. And then what's the other book we're sending? Carlo, I got to type it in and I forgot.
0: Meeting the Protestant Challenge.
1: Meeting the Protestant Challenge. All right. They're on their way to you if you just give us an address. Thanks very much, Marie. On we go. Terry dropped. I was really looking forward to speaking with Terry in Iowa. Terry, you want to call back? 888-318-7884. Terry said, I'm Protestant because of Acts chapter 2, verses 42 through 47. I don't know if you have those in front of you, Carlo. I think the Protestant vision of it is closer to that than modern day Catholicism. So, Terry, call back if you want to have a conversation, but I wonder if you could just address it, Carlo, since it just came up and we just missed Terry.
0: Well, I suppose maybe he was I guess we'll just read it.
1: And let's do that.
0: Kind of guess at what he was going to point to. Many wonders and signs are being done through the apostles. Well, I don't know if that would map on best with Protestantism, because the Catholic Church has a heck of a lot of miracles associated with it, even in modern times, with canonizations of saints and beatifications and all of that. 44, all who believed were together and had all things in common. They sold their possessions and goods and distributed them to all as any had need. Well, we have a lot of that in the Catholic Church. It's called religious orders. And you do not have the same amount of unity in possession of goods in Protestantism like you do in Catholic religious orders. So the Catholic Church actually has parts of it where members of the Catholic Church live out that line to the T. Verse 46, day by day attending the temple together and breaking bread in their homes, they partook of food with glad and generous hearts, praising God, having favor with all the people, and the Lord added to their number day by day those who were being saved. Now, that was verse 43. Perhaps he was looking at 43 through 47. Maybe he wanted to emphasize verse 42, because he did specify 42 through 47. They held steadfastly to the apostles' teaching and fellowship, to the breaking of the bread, and to the prayers. Well, I mean, yeah, sure. When it's stated like that, that could apply to the Catholic worship service, liturgy, or the Protestant worship service. I mean, because it doesn't quite give the details as to exactly what all that involves. But the Catholic liturgy would definitely fit that model of apostolic teaching. It's called reading sacred scripture in the New Testament. We have that in the Liturgy of the Word. Fellowship, the communion of everybody present together there in grace. We have that in Catholic liturgy, breaking of the bread, that's the Eucharist, and to prayers. We have literally a part in the Mass where we have general intercessions. We intercede for a variety of different things as a community. Do Protestants do that too in their worship service? Yes. Do they quote-unquote break bread? Yes. Of course, we understand the breaking of the bread differently. So, as to which particular Christian community is living out this worship paradigm best, it's going to depend upon what Luke meant by the breaking of the bread. If Luke meant by that the Eucharistic presence, the Eucharistic celebration, right, of making Christ's body and blood present in the Eucharist, well, then, of course, the Catholic liturgy, along with Orthodox, etc., are going to map on better with that text than our Protestant brothers and sisters. And so it really all depends upon what is meant by the breaking of the bread, and that will determine who's fitting best with the early Christian church in its worship and in its communal life.
1: Terry, I'm really glad you called. Sorry that I'm sure something else called you away. I'm sorry that we didn't get to talk, but call another time. We would very much like to make it a conversation. We don't want to just make it a one-sided thing, but it's very helpful what you gave us. But call and we'll chat sometime. Matt in Tucson, Arizona is up next. Matt, thank you for waiting. Why are you Protestant?
3: I am not Protestant. I am a new Catholic, but I do have a Protestant-related question.
1: Okay.
3: In my personal experience, Protestants have been trying to save me my whole life. They've been talking to me about Jesus, read the Bible, come to church with me. I never experienced that from the many Catholics that I know personally. You guys do this for a living. You guys do it all the time. You guys are a big reason why I became Catholic. You explain things.
0: Beautiful.
3: I appreciate it greatly. Do you think because I wanted to get your opinion because of, you know, if you want to become Catholic, it's not so simple as believe in Jesus, be saved. And I know not every Protestant believes it in that. It's a simple way to say it. Catholics, you got to do this. You got to believe to be saved. And then you got to work it, you know. Learn about the faith. You got to go to OCIA. That could take a year. It could take longer depending on where you're at. It seems like there's some more barriers as opposed to that Ethiopian eunuch that got to get the scriptures explained, got baptized. There's big groups and that, you know, converted in the Bible. Like, I don't know the rest of the story. It's not explicitly said. But I wanted to get your thoughts if maybe that's a barrier as to why Catholics don't evangelize as well as maybe certain Protestants do, and how would you go about, where would you start to bring someone to Jesus into the Catholic Church, knowing there's a little more to it than simply believe and be saved?
0: All right, so that's a lot there, Matt, and I appreciate it, brother. So I'm going to do my best to unpack that. So first of all, you brought up the issue of Catholics not evangelizing and inviting people to church and to Catholicism like Protestants do. Conceded. I recognize that we Catholics drop the ball in extending invitations to invite people to experience the fullness of truth and life in the Catholic faith. Okay, so that's conceded. We got to pray that we pick up the ball and we start evangelizing. Now, that doesn't mean being obnoxious about it to where we're like, you need to come to Mass, you know, and we're pointing fingers at person, but we do need to respond to the call of the Spirit to evangelize. Now, the second point that you were making concerns the question of whether the things, or let's just, for lack of better terminology, the hoops you got to jump through, right, to become a Catholic, could that serve as a barrier to people becoming Catholic? Well, for some people, yes. I mean, subjectively in their own thought process, they're like, nah, that's too much. I don't want to deal with it. And that's probably true for some people, but it doesn't follow from that that the quote-unquote hoops you got to jump through are bad and like unnecessary obstacles to become Catholic, because there is a rationale behind OCIA and behind what the church does and journeying with and walking with someone to lead them to the waters of baptism or to lead them into full communion with the church. There is a rationale behind it that it's good. Like, you want to test the spirits, right? You want to test what are the motivations of the individual moving them to become Catholic. We want to make sure that, you know, we're planting seeds in fertile soil. We want to till the soil so that when we plant the seed of the Word of God, that seed can flourish in a beautiful way and take root in that tilled, fertile soil rather than casting seeds on the sidewalk or in the rocky soil or among the plants with thorns that's going to choke out the plant as it grows up. And so that's sort of the whole point of the OCI process, is to till that soil, make sure the seed is planted in fertile soil. That's a good thing. Maybe some people don't need tilling the soil so much, and exceptions can be made, but other people do need a lot of tilling of the soil because that soil is quite hard and hardened. And so it's just a matter of prudential wisdom of the church walking with people to become Catholic. So that's what I would say to that. Thanks for the call, Matt.
1: Thanks, Matt. That, you can hear the music. That brings us to the end. One of us did a great job. One of us struggled. Carlo, you decide for yourself which was which. Thanks for doing a great job. It's such a pleasure to work with you, Carlo. Thanks.
0: Thank you, buddy. And you did a great job as well. Yeah. Thank you for doing a great job.
1: I appreciate that. Thanks. All right. That'll do it for us. We'll see you tomorrow. And when it will be Wednesday, God willing, right here on Catholic Answers Live.
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7: Hi, this is Father Daniel Brandenburg from the Legionaries of Christ. Now, I don't know about you, but I am a sinner, and I need to go to confession. Sometimes people think that priests don't need to go to confession, but that's not the case at all. Priests are sinners just like you and me. We need God's grace. We are all falling short of what God calls us to. And confession not only wipes away our sins, but it also gives us actual grace. So I encourage you all to make a good confession, to trust in the Lord, and to grow in His grace. God bless you.
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9: We pray because we want to come into union with God. 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Lift your praises high to God and present to Him every supplication that you might find the grace you need for the present moment that He presents to you. 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
11: Family, a prayer that we pray together is a powerful prayer. 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Today we pray for those who are lonely. Lord Jesus Christ, we praise you and love you. You call us friends, and your friends we wish to be. Console those who are lonely by making known to them your presence. Let the love of your Sacred Heart give them consolation. 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Amen.
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14: Join us in praying this rosary for those whose families and homes have been destroyed by the latest earthquake in the southern peninsula of the Philippines. May God be with you during this time.

0: The Glorious Mysteries of the Holy Rosary with Mother Angelica and the nuns of Our Lady of the Angels Monastery.
1: In the name of the Father, and of the Son, and of the Holy Spirit.
2: Amen.
1: I believe in God, the Father Almighty, Creator of heaven and earth, and in Jesus Christ, His only Son, our Lord, who was conceived by the Holy Spirit, born of the Virgin Mary, suffered under Pontius Pilate, was crucified, died, and was buried. He descended into hell. The third day He rose again from the dead. He ascended into heaven and sits at the right hand of God, the Father Almighty, from whence He shall come to judge the living and the dead.

0: Our Father, who art in heaven, hallowed be thy name. Thy kingdom come, thy will be done on earth as it is in heaven.
1: Amen.

0: Hail Mary, full of grace, the Lord is with thee. Blessed art thou among women, and blessed is the fruit of thy womb, Jesus.
1: Holy Mary, Mother of God, pray for us sinners now and at the hour of our death. Amen.
0: Hail Mary, full of grace, the Lord is with thee. Blessed art thou among women, and blessed is the fruit of thy womb, Jesus.
1: Holy Mary, Mother of God, pray for us sinners now and at the hour of our death. Amen.
0: Hail Mary, full of grace, the Lord is with thee. Blessed art thou amongst women, and blessed is the fruit of thy womb, Jesus.
1: Holy Mary, Mother of God, pray for us sinners now and at the hour of our death. Amen.
0: Glory be to the Father, and to the Son, and to the Holy Spirit.
1: As it was in the beginning, is now, and ever shall be, world without end. Amen.
0: The first glorious mystery, the resurrection.
2: All the trials, sufferings, heartaches, and disappointments will seem as nothing compared to the glory your sufferings merited for us. They shall all seem like a dream, and the vision of your face will fill our souls with exquisite joy.
0: Our Father, who

0: the fruit of thy womb, Jesus.
1: Holy Mary, Mother of God, pray for us sinners now and at the hour of our death. Amen.
0: Hail Mary, full of grace, the Lord is with thee. Blessed art thou amongst women, and blessed is the fruit of thy womb, Jesus.
1: Holy Mary, Mother of God, pray for us sinners now and at the hour of our death. Amen.
0: Hail Mary, full of grace, the Lord is with thee. Blessed art thou amongst women, and blessed is the fruit of thy womb, Jesus.
1: Holy Mary, Mother of God, pray for us sinners now and at the hour of our death. Amen.
0: Hail Mary, full of grace, the Lord is with thee. Blessed art thou among women, and blessed is the fruit of thy womb, Jesus.
1: Holy Mary, Mother of God, pray for us sinners now and at the hour of our death. Amen.
0: Hail Mary, full of grace, the Lord is with thee. Blessed art thou among women, and blessed is the fruit of thy womb, Jesus.
1: Holy Mary, Mother of God,
0: Hail Mary, full of grace, the Lord is with thee. Blessed art thou amongst the women, and blessed is the fruit of thy womb, Jesus.

0: The Lord is with thee. Blessed art thou amongst women, and blessed is the fruit of thy womb, Jesus.
1: Holy Mary, Mother of God, pray for us sinners now and at the hour of our death. Amen.
0: Glory be to the Father, and to the Son, and to the Holy Spirit.
1: As it was in the beginning, is now, and ever shall be, world without end. Amen.
0: O my Jesus,
1: forgive us our sins, save us from the fires of hell, and lead all souls to heaven, especially those who most need thy mercy.
0: The second glorious mystery, the Ascension.
2: Dear Jesus, we want to rise above the demands of our emotions and have the courage to live in spirit and truth. Grant us the faith that is always aware of the invisible reality, the hope that trusts in your promises, and the love that seeks not itself.
0: Our Father, who art in heaven, hallowed be thy name. Thy kingdom come, thy will be done, on earth as it is in heaven.
1: Give us this day our daily bread, and forgive us our trespasses, as we forgive those who trespass against us. And lead us not into temptation, but deliver us from evil. Amen.
0: Hail Mary, full of grace, the Lord is with thee. Blessed art thou among women, and blessed is the fruit of thy womb, Jesus.

0: is with thee. Blessed art thou amongst women, and blessed is the fruit of thy womb, Jesus.
1: Holy Mary, Mother of God, pray for us sinners now and at the hour of our death. Amen.
0: Hail Mary, full of grace, the Lord is with thee. Blessed art thou among women, and blessed is the fruit of thy womb, Jesus.

0: full of grace, the Lord is with thee. Blessed art thou amongst women, and blessed is the fruit of thy womb, Jesus.
1: Holy Mary, Mother of God, pray for us sinners, now and at the hour of our death. Amen.
0: Hail Mary, full of grace, the Lord is with thee. Blessed art thou among women, and blessed is the fruit of thy womb, Jesus.
1: Holy Mary, Mother of God, pray for us sinners now and at the hour of our death. Amen.
0: Hail Mary, full of grace, the Lord is with thee. Blessed art thou amongst women, and blessed is the fruit of thy womb, Jesus.
1: Holy

0: Full of grace, the Lord is with thee. Blessed art thou amongst women, and blessed is the fruit of thy womb, Jesus.
1: Holy Mary, Mother of God, pray for us sinners, now and at the hour of our death. Amen.
0: Hail Mary, full of grace, the Lord is with thee. Blessed art thou among women, and blessed is the fruit of thy womb, Jesus.
1: Holy Mary, Mother of God, pray for us sinners now and at the hour of our death. Amen.
0: Hail Mary, full of grace, the Lord is with thee. Blessed art thou among women, and blessed is the fruit of thy womb, Jesus.
1: Holy Mary, Mother of God, pray for us
0: Glory be to the Father, and to the Son, and to the Holy Spirit.
1: As it was in the beginning, is now, and ever shall be, world without end. Amen.
0: O my Jesus,
2: forgive us our sins, save us from the fires of hell, and lead all souls to heaven, especially those in most need of your mercy.
0: That third glorious mystery, the descent of the Holy Spirit.
3: Holy Spirit, give to us an increase of your gifts and the grace that assures your presence in our souls.
0: Our Father, who art in heaven, hallowed be thy name. Thy kingdom come, thy will be done on earth as it is in heaven.
1: Give us this day our daily bread.
0: Hail Mary, full of grace, the Lord is with thee. Blessed art thou among women, and blessed is the fruit of thy womb, Jesus.
1: Holy Mary, Mother of God, pray for us sinners now and at the hour of our death. Amen.
0: Hail Mary, full of grace, the Lord is with thee. Blessed art thou amongst women, and blessed is the fruit of thy womb, Jesus.

0: Full of grace, the Lord is with thee. Blessed art thou among women, and blessed is the fruit of thy womb, Jesus.
1: Holy Mary, Mother of God, pray for us sinners, now and at the hour of our death. Amen.
0: Hail Mary, full of grace, the Lord is with thee. Blessed art thou among women, and blessed is the fruit of thy womb, Jesus.
1: Oh.

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1: Holy Mary, Mother of God, pray for us sinners now and at the hour of our death. Amen.
0: Hail Mary, full of grace, the Lord is with thee. Blessed art thou among women, and blessed is the fruit of thy womb, Jesus.

0: 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Blessed art thou amongst women, and blessed is the fruit of thy womb, Jesus.
1: Holy Mary, Mother of God, pray for us sinners now and at the hour of our death. Amen.
0: Hail Mary, full of grace, the Lord is with thee. Blessed art thou amongst women, and blessed is the fruit of thy womb, Jesus.

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1: Holy Mary, Mother of God, pray for us sinners now and at the hour of our death. Amen.
0: Glory be to the Father, and to the Son, and to the Holy Spirit.
1: As it was in the beginning, is now, and ever shall be, world without end. Amen.
0: O my Jesus,
1: forgive

0: The fourth glorious mystery, the Assumption.
1: Dear Mary, Queen and Mother, let your Assumption into heaven give us the assurance and courage to be Christians in word and deed. Let us rise above the things of this world, so that our thoughts may be with you in heaven.
0: Our Father, who art in heaven, hallowed be thy name, thy kingdom come, thy will be done on earth as it is in heaven.
2: Give us this day our daily bread, and forgive us our trespasses, as we forgive those who trespass against us. And lead us not into temptation, but deliver us from evil. Amen.
0: Hail Mary, full of grace, the Lord is with thee. Blessed art thou amongst the women, and blessed is the fruit of thy womb, Jesus.
2: Amen.

0: is with thee. Blessed art thou amongst women, and blessed is the fruit of thy womb, Jesus.
1: Holy Mary, Mother of God, pray for us sinners, now and at the hour of our death. Amen.
0: Hail Mary, full of grace, the Lord is with thee. Blessed art thou amongst women, and blessed is the fruit of thy womb, Jesus.

0: Full of grace, the Lord is with thee. Blessed art thou amongst women, and blessed is the fruit of thy womb, Jesus.
1: Holy Mary, Mother of God, pray for us sinners now and at the hour of our death. Amen.
0: Hail Mary, full of grace, the Lord is with thee. Blessed art thou amongst women, and blessed is the fruit of thy womb, Jesus.

0: Lord is with thee. Blessed art thou amongst women, and blessed is the fruit of thy womb, Jesus.
1: Holy Mary, Mother of God, pray for us sinners now and at the hour of our death. Amen.
0: Hail Mary, full of grace, the Lord is with thee. Blessed art thou among women, and blessed is the fruit of thy womb, Jesus.
1: Holy Mary, Mother of God, pray for us sinners now and at the hour of our death. Amen.
0: Glory be to the Father, and to the Son, and to the Holy Spirit.
1: As it was in the beginning, is now, and ever shall be, world without end. Amen.
0: O my Jesus,
1: forgive us our sins, save us from the fires of hell, and lead all souls to heaven.
0: The fifth glorious mystery, the coronation.
2: Dear Mother, the justice of God was not satisfied with reuniting your body and soul. So your divine Son, King and Lord, deigned to crown you as Queen of heaven and earth.
0: Our Father, who art in heaven, hallowed be thy name, thy kingdom come, thy will be done on earth as it is in heaven.
1: Give us this day our daily bread, and forgive us our trespasses, as we forgive those who trespass against us. And lead us not into temptation, but deliver us from evil. Amen.
0: Hail Mary, full of grace, the Lord is with thee. Blessed art thou among women, and blessed is the fruit of thy womb, Jesus.
1: Holy Mary, Mother of God, pray for us sinners now and at the hour of our death. Amen.
0: Hail Mary, full of grace, the Lord is with thee. Blessed art thou among women, and blessed is the fruit of thy womb, Jesus.
1: Holy Mary, Mother of God, pray for us sinners now and at the hour of our death. Amen.
0: Hail Mary, full of grace, the Lord is with thee. Blessed art thou among women, and blessed is the fruit of thy womb, Jesus.
1: Holy Mary, Mother of God, pray for us sinners now and at the hour of our death. Amen.
0: Hail Mary, full of grace, the Lord is with thee. Blessed art thou among women, and blessed is the fruit of thy womb, Jesus.
1: Holy Mary, Mother of God, pray for us sinners, now and at the hour of our death. Amen.
0: Hail Mary, full of grace, the Lord is with thee. Blessed art thou amongst women, and blessed is the fruit of thy womb, Jesus.
1: Holy Mary, Mother of God, pray for us sinners now and at the hour of our death. Amen.
0: Hail Mary, full of grace, the Lord is with thee. Blessed art thou amongst women, and blessed is the fruit of thy womb, Jesus.
1: Holy Mary, Mother of God, pray for us sinners now and at the hour of our death. Amen.
0: Hail Mary, full of grace, the Lord is with thee. Blessed art thou amongst women, and blessed is the fruit of thy womb.

0: Jesus.
1: Holy Mary, Mother of God, pray for us sinners now and at the hour of our death. Amen.
0: Hail Mary, full of grace, the Lord is with thee. Blessed art thou amongst women, and blessed is the fruit.

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1: Holy Mary, Mother of God, pray for us sinners now and at the hour of our death. Amen.
0: Glory be to the Father, and to the Son, and to the Holy Spirit.
1: As it was in the beginning, is now, and ever shall be, world without end. Amen.
0: O my Jesus, Hail, Holy Queen.

0: Pray for us, Holy Mother of God.
1: That we may be worthy of the promises of Christ.
0: Let us pray. O God,
1: whose only begotten Son, by his life, death, and resurrection, has purchased for us the glorious eternal life, grant us, we beseech you, that we may take upon these mysteries of the most holy Virgin, of the blessed Virgin Mary, we may imitate what they contain and obtain what they promise, through the same Christ our Lord. Amen.
0: May the divine assistance remain always with us. In the name of the Father, and the Son, and the Holy Spirit.
2: Amen. 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

0: Prayer can take on many different forms. It could be a simple gaze up to the heavens, glorifying God for the beauty of His creation. It could be a cry for help in time of need. It could be a request for some good that you think you need in your life. All these things can be spontaneous and informal. But prayer can also be formal, as in the Our Father, which Jesus taught us to pray, and the highest formal prayer, the sacrifice of the Mass.
1: Father Benedict Groeschel.
2: I must tell you that from what I observe from very young people, all of these blasphemers, all of these mockers are in for a tough time. Because the devil bites his own tail. And I find among young people a growing reverence and longing for God. I find a decline in the cynicism and skepticism around, because it had to destroy itself. No one can live on being an enemy of God. It's too crazy. It's too absurd. It's too dark. It's too bleak. God is beautiful. God is holy. Why in the world mock God?
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7: Welcome to the Wisdom of Father Groeschel. 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
2: Hello, I'm Father Benedict Groeschel of the Franciscan Friars of the Renewal from the South Bronx. And I want to welcome you to our fourth segment of our series on the Most Holy Trinity. It's the mystery of mysteries. It's extremely profound and mysterious. My good friend, who I've been reading all my life along with the Bible, St. Augustine, he wrote a magnificent book on the Trinity and an explanation as far as we can go because it's a mystery. And he criticizes all the previous explanations. And when he gets finished, he gives you his explanation. You say, this is terrific. I finally have this figured out. Then in the last chapter, he tells you how he was wrong. It's the most unusual book, The Holy Trinity by St. Augustine. Because we cannot, in any adequate way, understand God in his absolute divinity and add to that the mystery revealed by Christ that in God there are three persons. Now you will recall in our last segment we spoke about what a person is, a subject of responsibility. A person is someone who does something. And there are three persons, but only one essence or one substance in God. And right away we have a mystery, because that's nothing that we have any familiarity with. You have never seen two persons who have the same substance. And it simply is not something that we can think of. And we spent quite a bit of time on that, and your head was probably aching when I got finished. We're going to move to something today a little bit easier to deal with. And that is the mystery of the love of God. If you think that those three persons have been there for all eternity, and our words

always have holes in them. When we say there for all eternity, both of those expressions are inadequate because they signify place and time, which are phases of the reality that we know. It's beyond this. St. Augustine always says, if you find a God you understand, you built yourself an idol. But it is revealed to us that God is something. And here it is so beautifully in the first letter of John, chapter 4, verse 7. Beloved, let us love one another, for love is of God. And he who loves is born of God and knows God. He who does not love does not know God, for God is love. For God is love. Deus caritas est. God is love. Or you could put it in Latin, Deus est amor, another word for love. For many years, I used to look at an old sign in the window of a building in Harlem. When you came up on the train, on the elevated, you'd be looking at the third story windows. And there was this old beat up sign. It said, Deus est amor. God is love. Now let's see what we can make out of that, God being love. We know, because it is revealed to us by Christ, that out of eternity, in eternal life, unchanging, unthinkable, totally mysterious, beyond all physical reality, there are three persons. Now here's where we depart from other monotheists, Islam, for instance, and Judaism. God is one. The saying of the Jewish people, Hear, O Israel, the Lord your God is one. Christians agree with that. But they say that in that one are three persons. One of the great apostles of the love of God is St. Francis de Sales. He was a French bishop who lived about 100 years after the Reformation. These were very, very difficult times between Catholics and Protestants. And yet Francis de Sales was made bishop of the city of Geneva, Switzerland, which he was never in. He couldn't go there. He worked in the other end of his diocese around the city of Annecy, which was in a Catholic part of France. But the kindliness and love of Francis de Sales was something that pushed people off from the violence and the bitter encounters of the Reformation. He used to say, "Let's not storm the gates of Geneva with an army. Let's storm the gates of Geneva with charity." Believe me, the Calvinists were happy to hear it because they didn't want to get stormed by an army. And when Francis de Sales died, the Calvinist preacher said, if all the Catholics were like Francis de Sales, there wouldn't have been a Reformation. That's true. That's true. If all the Catholics were like Francis de Sales, it would have been a very different world. He was a very humble, gentle, profoundly spiritual man. And he wrote two books. One is called The Love of God, the other The Introduction to the Devout Life. The Introduction to the Devout Life was translated by Protestant people into English and German. It was translated in the East into Russian and Greek. It was one of those books that had a universal appeal. Sometimes when it was translated, they didn't tell you who wrote it, but it was written by Francis de Sales. And I'm going to use this remarkable saint of divine love and his book on the love of God to give us a little insight into something that is, as Einstein says, a reality that we can only look at the outside. We can't penetrate it. Remember Einstein's beautiful definition of mystery, which we're using here. A reality that you can perceive, but you cannot understand its inner causes. St. Francis de Sales, now get yourself ready. Take a deep breath. If you're eating potato chips, stop. If you're lying down on the couch, sit up. All right, take a deep breath. Everybody awake, okay? This is a description, as far as it's possible, of the life

of God. This is St. Francis de Sales. The Eternal Father sees the infinite goodness and beauty of his own essence, vividly, essentially, substantially expressed in his Word, his Son. The Heavenly Father expresses his whole being in his beloved Son. If you're parents of a child and you've had your first baby, you know what that means. You want to give the baby everything that you have and are. He also says, St. Francis, the Son, in return, sees that his own essence, goodness, and beauty are originally in his Father as their source and fountain. Could it be possible for this divine Son and his divine Father not to love one another with an infinite love, since their will by which they love and their goodness because of which they love are infinite, both in one and in the other? Now we have, stop here a minute, time. We have two absolutely infinite persons. They are distinct from one another in that the Father is the source and the Son is the Word that the Father gives being to by expressing everything in his Son. And by the way, there's no separation of time here. You may have said the creed many times and you wonder what the words mean, God from God, light from light. Ancient peoples did not know that it took light any time to travel. They only discovered that in very modern times with very delicate instruments. Light travels from the time you put the switch on till it fills the room at the rate of 186,000 miles a second. So if your room is, a thousandth of a mile wide, 5 feet wide, it's a thousandth of 186,000 miles, is a thousandth of a second, is a thousandth of 186,000 miles that it takes light to get across. I think I made a mistake there. All you scientists that write me letters, don't write me a letter about that one. Every time I use science, four or five people write me letters, and they all tell me contradictory things, you say, because I get them out of books. I'm not a scientist. But in any event, from the time you light the light till it fills the room, till it fills a vast space, lightning filling the sky, is an almost infinitesimal period of time. And in that time, light travels. Ancient people didn't know that. So when they said God was light from light, they said, as the Father exists, so the Son exists. Instantaneously. There's no separation of time. Now, where do we get the Holy Spirit? There's the question. Where's the Holy Spirit from? But St. Francis de Sales said, when love does not find us equal, it makes us equal. When it does not find us united together, it unites us. Since the Father and the Son are not only equal and united, but even one and the same God, one in the same goodness, one in the same essence, one in the same unity, how great must be the love for one another. This love does not operate like the love of intellectual creatures that they have for one another and their Creator. Created love is fulfilled by many various moods and aspirations and unions and associations that follow upon one another and affect the continuation of love, which is a pleasing thing. Divine love is eternal. It's all there. The Father for his Son has practiced one soul, single sighing of love. Now here's a word we got to stop on. St. Francis de Sales used the word aspiration. He uses it in French, aspiration. What's an aspiration? A sigh that brings out everything inside of you. Sometimes if we have something very profound to express, we can't put it in words. A sigh. This is a sigh of love sent forth by Father and Son
who in this manner remain united and joined to one another. And because the Father and Son are infinite beings, it is impossible that this sigh should not be infinite. And because it cannot be infinite without being God himself, therefore this Spirit breathed forth from the Father and the Son is true God. Since there neither is nor can be more than one God, there is one sole true God together with Father and Son. And this is the Holy Spirit. Now, this is not an explanation, but get in your mind the Eternal Father completely expressing himself, the Son completely receiving that, use human words, looking at one another, the tremendous love between them becomes, or is, doesn't become, is the Holy Spirit. Has to be God because it's infinite. And the only thing that is infinite is God. Now, if you're not a Christian, you may say, well, this is a little bit hard to handle. And I can understand that. But remember, we're trying to deal with the words of Jesus, I and the Father are one. Or he who knows me knows the Father also. And we're trying to deal with the words of Jesus, baptizing them in the name of the Father and of the Son and of the Holy Spirit, in the name. Now, there's a beautiful icon by Saint Andrei Rublev, a canonized saint of the Russian Orthodox Church. You may have seen it. Saint Andrei Rublev is a great, great icon painter. And it shows a table with three rather well-dressed, elegantly dressed young men seated at the table. Some of them are holding canes. And they're seated there, and there's a chalice on the table, cup. This is the icon of the Holy Trinity. It's a little bit puzzling to us because it doesn't show one man with an old man with a white beard. God is eternally young. And so Rublev wanted to show that to us. And here are the three angels. They've got wings. They're also the angels of Abraham who visited him. And they're sitting there quietly, smiling, looking at each other for all eternity. This is the icon of the Trinity. We have it in our Trinity retreat house. If I showed it to you, you'd recognize it. Some have said it's the most perfect icon in the world. But let me tell you, just as St. Augustine said about his book, it's not like that. No, we have no image. We have really no way of thinking about it. There are lots of things that we don't have any ways of thinking about. I was talking to you the other day about quarks, those tiniest little particles that only come into existence when somebody's observing them. I don't have an imagination of a quark. They tell me on the surface of some of the stars, it's incredibly hotter than the sun. I don't even have an idea what it's like to be inside of a furnace, a gas stove. What's it like to be inside of the sun? I have no idea. There's all sorts of things that we don't know. What's it like at absolute zero? I was never there. What's it like out in the universe where you're in an there's no atmosphere, just silence? I don't know, I was never there. So even in the material world, there is no idea, many things that we have no idea what it's like. What would it be like to be swimming a mile underwater and suddenly to be taken out of your diving bell and crushed by the weight of the water above you? I have no idea, I was never there. And so we have no idea of the life of God. St. Paul says, how incomprehensible are his judgments and how unsearchable his ways. But we do know this about God, and we know it very well, that God is love. And Jesus uses various texts to tell us that. When he lays down his life for us, he says in John 15, greater love than this no man has, but to lay down his life for his friends. Jesus says, God so loved the world that he gave his only Son, that whoever believes in him should not perish, but should have life everlasting. That's John 3:15, that wonderful quotation, John 3:15. St. Paul in Ephesians, he has this beautiful quotation in Ephesians 3:14

and on. For this cause I bow my knees to the Father, that you, being rooted and grounded in love, may be able to know the love of Christ, which passes all knowledge. The one of the divine persons that we know the best is Christ, and we see that he is a person of love. It says in John, having loved his own, he loved them to the end. Now, what are they doing? Are the three of them just sitting there, these three persons with one substance, one essence? Are they sitting there out of all eternity just chatting? Do they play cards? Of course not. What are they doing? Well, we don't know what they're doing because we can't think about it. So everybody kind of gets the idea. They're sitting around. I challenge that. That's not what we know about them. We do not think they're sitting around. In mysterious ways that only they know, I quoted St. Augustine to you in the last segment, when things did not exist, God saw them and they came to be. Well, I'll give you a little sample of what he's been doing. They just finished the remarkable feat of mapping the human genome, the map of physical life that's in each cell of your body. Do you know that the genetic code is repeated exactly in every cell of your body? A little cell of your eye, a little cell of your skin, a little cell from your intestines. The whole same genetic code is through the whole thing. And the human genetic code is very complicated. Contained in the DNA of each cell, there are, as far as we know, there are 3 billion pieces of information. 3 billion pieces. Now, you may have seen a page or two of the genetic code of a person or a glowworm or a fly, whatever they were studying. And it looks like somebody was working with a typewriter that only had four keys. You only got 4 letters, but there's all sorts of spaces and lines and big spaces, little spaces, and sometimes the letters are lined up in a long word, sometimes a short word. And each one of those letters is a piece of information. In order to type out on 8.5 by 11 typing paper with ordinary size type, the genetic code contained in one cell of your body, we would need 1 million pieces of paper, 8.5 by 11. You know those big boxes of paper you see? If you go to a print shop, if it's light paper, that may be 10,000 pages. You need 100 of those boxes to type out the genetic code contained in each cell of your body. I don't think that the people who did this, are just sitting around from all eternity just chatting away. I don't think they're busy as carpenters putting it together either. But the idea that we have of God from the material world around us is of order, of action, of incredible detail. Just think of the genetic code in the trillions and trillions of cells in your body. I've never seen an estimate of the number of cells in a human body. Maybe somebody will write me and tell me that, one of my scientists. That would be helpful. It would be a number that we can't express in words. It would have to be expressed in powers. Now, in each one of those cells, there's those 3 billion pieces of information. So there's trillions, trillions, trillions of cells, trillions of trillions of trillions of cells. And each one of them has 3 billion pieces of information in it. And then we go to the other end of the universe. We spoke to you about the studies of Dr. Rees, Martin Rees, the astronomer royal. And he says, well, we've got this big universe here, 14 billion light years across. But who knows if that's the only one? We don't. We have no reason to be assured that this is the only creation. At the time of our Lord, people thought there were 3,500 stars if you sat around carefully counting

0: all the visible stars. Then when they realized it was a lower and upper hemisphere, they realized there were 7,000 stars. Then as the telescopes came in, like with Galileo and people like that, Copernicus, they realized there's hundreds of thousands of stars. And as they built bigger telescopes in the 18th and 19th century, they realized there were millions of stars, billions of stars. And then Dr. Hubble discovered that there are billions of cities of stars, with hundreds of billions of cities of stars, with hundreds of billions of stars in each one. And that's our universe. And Dr. Reeves says, well, why do you think there's just one? Maybe there's one next door. We'll never know. Or maybe there's many. Why just say one? How egotistical of us it is to think we're the only universe, our little planet here floating around. No. You, O Lord, did make the earth, and the work of your hands is the heavens. They shall perish, but you are infinite. You shall go on, and you shall change these things, and they shall be changed. But you, O God, are the same forever. Now, in the document I read to you in the last session, which was the Creed of Saint Athanasius, it says a phrase. This is the great creed written by the Archbishop of Alexandria for the Council of Nicaea in 325 against Arius. And he says, the Father is immense, the Son immense, and the Holy Spirit immense. The Father eternal, the Son eternal, the Holy Spirit eternal. Nevertheless, there are not three eternals, but one eternal. There are not three uncreated beings, nor three infinite beings, but one uncreated, one infinite. Similarly, the Father is omnipotent, and the Son, and the Holy Spirit. Completely equal. Now, when I was a little boy, we used to talk about St. Patrick. And he used a shamrock, a tiny little Irish clover, to tell the simple Irish people coming out of the barbarian ages, how many shamrocks? And they say one. How many leaves? Three. It limps. It's not all that good. Some of the medieval philosophers, they would say, and some of them were saints, Saint Bonaventure. And a human being does memory, intelligence, and will in a single personality. That's what makes you a human being. Memory, intelligence, and will. And he said, well, the memory is like the Heavenly Father, the intelligence like the Divine Son, and the will is like the Holy Spirit. But St. Augustine says, it doesn't work. What I would suggest to you, if you are a Christian of any denomination, remember that you are going to spend your eternity with the Holy Trinity. Remember that you are going to be there. And hopefully, the vast majority of human beings will be there. All of us, because of the mercy of God. I can't wish that anyone would perish in hell. I just couldn't do that. Not for a second. But we know it's a possibility. And for this reason, we cherish the blessed hope that we have in Christ, that someday we will come to our Father's house. And when we get to our Father's house, out of all eternity, in an utterly unthinkable way, we shall encounter for the very first time, as the reality of our life, the Father, the Son, the Holy Spirit, one God. Amen.
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8: 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He was known throughout the kingdom for both his miracles and his great wisdom. God was always on his side, and let's follow along with his amazing story.
6: Hi, my name is Father Mike Schmitz, and you're listening to the Bible in a Year, where we encounter God's voice and live life through the lens of Scripture. Using the Great Adventure Bible timeline, we'll read all the way from Genesis to Revelation, discovering how the story of salvation unfolds and how we fit into that story today. The Great Adventure Bible timeline was developed by Jeff Cavins and is provided by Ascension, who produced and funded this program. It is day 175. We have a bunch of chapters to get through today. So it's 2 Kings 6 and 7. We're already, almost halfway into Hosea 4, 5, 6, and 7 today to read, as well as we're praying Psalm 103. The second book of Kings, chapter 6, the miracle of the axe head. Now the sons of the prophets said to Elisha, "See, the place where we dwell under your charge is too small for us. Let us go to the Jordan, and each of us get there a log, and let us make a place for us to dwell there." And he answered, "Go." Then one of them said, "Be pleased to go with your servants." And he answered, "I will go." So he went with them. And when they came to the Jordan, they cut down trees. But as one was felling a log, his axe head fell into the water, and he cried out, "Alas, my master, it was borrowed." Then the man of God said, "Where did it fall?" When he showed him the place, he cut off a stick and threw it in there and made the iron float. And he said, "Take it up." So he reached out his hand and took it. A Syrian attack is thwarted. Once when the king of Syria was warring against Israel, he took counsel with his servants, saying, "At such and such a place shall be my camp." But the man of

God sent word to the king of Israel, "Beware that you do not pass this place, for the Syrians are going down there." And the king of Israel sent to the place of which the man of God told him. Thus he used to warn him, so that he saved himself there more than once or twice. And the mind of the king of Syria was greatly troubled because of this incident, and he called his servants and said to them, "Will you not show me who of us is for the king of Israel?" And one of his servants said, "None, my lord, O king, but Elisha, the prophet who is in Israel, tells the king of Israel the words that you speak in your bedchamber." And he said, "Go and see where he is, that I may send and seize him." It was told him, "Behold, he is in Dothan." So he sent their horses and chariots and a great army, and they came there by night and surrounded the city. When the servant of the man of God rose early in the morning and went out, behold, an army with horses and chariots was round about the city, and the servant said, "Alas, my master, what shall we do?" He said, "Fear not, for those who are with us are more than those who are with them." Then Elisha prayed and said, "O Lord, I beg you, open his eyes that he may see." So the Lord opened the eyes of the young man, and he saw, and behold, the mountain was full of horses and chariots of fire round about Elisha. And when the Syrians came down against him, Elisha prayed to the Lord and said, "Strike this people, I pray you, with blindness." So he struck them with blindness in accordance with the prayer of Elisha. And Elisha said to them, "This is not the way, and this is not the city. Follow me, and I will bring you to the man whom you seek." And he led them to Samaria. As soon as they entered Samaria, Elisha said, "O Lord, open the eyes of these men that they may see." So the Lord opened their eyes, and they saw, and behold, they were in the midst of Samaria. When the king of Israel saw them, he said to Elisha, "My father, shall I slay them? Shall I slay them?" He answered, "You shall not slay them. Would you slay those whom you have taken captive with your sword and with your bow? Set bread and water before them, that they may eat and drink and go to their master." So he prepared for them a great feast. And when they had eaten and drunk, he sent them away, and they went to their master. And the Syrians came no more on raids into the land of Israel.

from the threshing floor or from the wine press. And the king asked her, "What is your trouble?" She answered, "This woman said to me, 'Give your son, that we may eat him today, and we will eat my son tomorrow.' So we boiled my son and ate him. And on the next day I said to her, 'Give your son, that we may eat him.' But she has hidden her son." When the king heard the words of the woman, he tore his clothes. Now he was passing by upon the wall, and the people looked, and behold, he had sackcloth beneath upon his body. And he said, "May God do so to me, and more also, if the head of Elisha, the son of Shaphat, remains on his shoulders today." Elisha was sitting in his house, and the elders were sitting with him. Now the king had dispatched a man from his presence, but before the messenger arrived, Elisha said to the elders, "Do you see how this murderer has sent to take off my head? Look, when the messenger comes, shut the door and hold the door fast against him. Is not the sound of his master's feet behind him?" And while he was still speaking with them, the king came down to him and said, "This trouble is from the Lord. Why should I wait for the Lord any longer?" Chapter 7. But Elisha said, "Hear the word of the Lord. Thus says the Lord, tomorrow about this time, a measure of fine meal shall be sold for a shekel, and 2 measures of barley for a shekel at the gate of Samaria." Then the captain on whose hand the king leaned said to the man of God, "If the Lord himself should make windows in heaven, could this thing be?" But he said, "You shall see it with your own eyes, but you shall not eat of it." The Syrians flee. Now there were 4 men who were lepers at the entrance to the gate, and they said to one another, "Why do we sit here till we die? If we say, 'Let us enter the city,' the famine is in the city, and we shall die there. And if we sit here, we die also. So now come, let us go over to the camp of the Syrians. If they spare our lives, we shall live. And if they kill us, we shall but die." So they arose at twilight to go to the camp of the Syrians. But when they came to the edge of the camp of the Syrians, behold, there was no one there. For the Lord had made the army of the Syrians hear the sound of chariots and of horses, the sound of a great army, so that they said to one another, "Behold, the king of Israel has hired against us the kings of the Hittites and the kings of Egypt to come upon us." So they fled away in the twilight and forsook their tents, their horses, and their donkeys, leaving the camp as it was, and fled for their lives. And when these lepers came to the edge of the camp, they went into a tent and ate and drank, and they carried off silver and gold and clothing and went and hid them. Then they came back and entered another tent and carried off things from it and went and hid them. Then they said to one another, "We are not doing right. This day is a day of good news. If we are silent and wait until the morning light, punishment will overtake us. Now, therefore, come, let us go and tell the king's household." So they came and called to the gatekeepers of the city and told them, "We came to the camp of the Syrians, and behold, there was no one to be seen or heard there. Nothing but the horses tied and the donkeys tied and the tents as they were." Then the gatekeepers called out, and it was told within the king's household. And the king rose in the night and said to his servants, "I will tell you what the Syrians have prepared against us. They know that we are hungry. Therefore, they have gone out of the camp to hide themselves in the open country, thinking, 'When they come out of the city, we shall take them alive and get into the city.'" And one of his servants said, "Let some men take 5 of the remaining horses, seeing that those who are left here will fare like the whole multitude of Israel that have already perished. Let us send and see." So they took 2 mounted men, and the king sent them after the army of the Syrians, saying, "Go and see." So they went after them as far as the Jordan, and behold, all the way was littered with garments and equipment which the Syrians had thrown away in their haste. And the messengers returned and told the king. Then the people went out and plundered the camp of the Syrians. So a measure of fine meal was sold for a shekel, and 2 measures of barley for a shekel, according to the word of the Lord. Now the king had appointed the captain on whose hand he leaned to have charge of the gate, and the people trod upon him in the gate, so that he died, as the man of God had said when the king came down to him. For when the man of God had said to the king, 2 measures of barley shall be sold for a shekel, and 1 measure of fine meal for a shekel, about this time tomorrow in the gate of Samaria, the captain had answered the man of God, "If the Lord himself should make windows in heaven, could such a thing be?" And he said, "You shall see it with your own eyes, but you shall not eat of it." And so it happened to him, for the people trod upon him in the gate, and he died. The Book of Hosea, Chapter 4. God accuses Israel. Hear the word of the Lord, O people of Israel. For the Lord has a controversy with the inhabitants of the land. There is no faithfulness or kindness, and no knowledge of God in the land.
There is swearing, lying,

killing, stealing, and committing adultery. They break all bounds, and murder follows murder. Therefore the land mourns, and all who dwell in it languish, and also the beasts of the field and the birds of the air, and even the fish of the sea are taken away. Yet let no one contend, and let none accuse, for with you is my contention, O priest. You shall stumble by day, the prophet also shall stumble with you by night, and I will destroy your mother. My people are destroyed for lack of knowledge, because you have rejected knowledge. I reject you from being a priest to me, and since you have forgotten the law of your God, I also will forget your children. The more they increased, the more they sinned against me. I will change their glory into shame. They feed on the sin of my people. They are greedy for their iniquity. And it shall be like people, like priest. I will punish them for their ways and repay them for their deeds. They shall eat, but not be satisfied. They shall play the harlot, but not multiply, because they have forsaken the Lord to cherish harlotry. Wine and new wine take away the understanding. My people inquire of a thing of wood, and their staff gives them oracles. For a spirit of harlotry has led them astray, and they have left their God to play the harlot. They sacrifice on the tops of the mountains and make offerings upon the hills under oak, poplar, and terebinth because their shade is good. Therefore, your daughters play the harlot, and your brides commit adultery. I will not punish your daughters when they play the harlot, nor your brides when they commit adultery, for the men themselves go aside with harlots and sacrifice with cult prostitutes, and a people without understanding shall come to ruin. Though you play the harlot, O Israel, let not Judah become guilty. Enter not into Gilgal, nor go up to Beth Aven, and swear not as the Lord lives. Like a stubborn heifer, Israel is stubborn. Can the Lord now feed them like a lamb in a broad pasture? Ephraim is joined to idols. Let him alone. A band of drunkards, they give themselves to harlotry. They love shame more than their glory. A wind has wrapped them in its wings, and they shall be ashamed because of their altars. Chapter 5. Impending judgment on Israel and Judah, and a call to repentance. Hear this, O priests. Give heed, O house of Israel. Listen, O house of the king, for the judgment pertains to you, for you have been a snare at Mizpah, and a net spread upon Tabor, and they have made deep the pit of Shittim. But I will chastise all of them. I know Ephraim, and Israel is not hidden from me. For now, O Ephraim, you have played the harlot. Israel is defiled. Their deeds do not permit them to return to their God, for the spirit of harlotry is within them, and they know not the Lord. The pride of Israel testifies to his face. Ephraim shall stumble in his guilt. Judah also shall stumble with them. With their flocks and herds, they shall go to seek the Lord, but they will not find him. He has withdrawn from them. They have dealt faithlessly with the Lord, for they have borne alien children. Now the new moon shall devour them with their fields. Blow the horn in Gibeah, the trumpet in Ramah. Sound the alarm at Beth Aven. Tremble, O Benjamin. Ephraim shall become a desolation in the day of punishment. Among the tribes of Israel, I declare what is sure. The princes of Judah have become like those who remove the landmark. Upon them I will pour out my wrath like water. Ephraim is oppressed, crushed in judgment, because he was determined to go after vanity. Therefore, I am like a moth to Ephraim, and like dry rot to the house of Judah. When Ephraim saw his sickness and Judah his wound, then Ephraim went to Assyria and sent to the great king. But he is not able to cure you or heal your wound. For I will be like a lion to Ephraim, and like a young lion to the house of Judah. I, even I, will tear and go away. I will carry off, and none shall rescue. I will return again to my place until they acknowledge their guilt and seek my face. And in their distress, they seek me, saying, Chapter 6. Come, let us return to the Lord, for he has torn that he may heal us. He has stricken, and he will bind us up. After 2 days, he will revive us. On the third day, he will raise us up that we may live before him. Let us know, let us press on to know the Lord. His going forth is sure as the dawn. He will come to us as the showers, as the spring rains that water the earth. What shall I do with you, O Ephraim? What shall I do with you, O Judah? Your love is like a morning cloud, like the dew that goes early away. Therefore, I have hewn them by the prophets. I have slain them by the words of my mouth, and my judgment goes forth as the light. For I desire mercy and not sacrifice, the knowledge of God.

rather than burnt offerings. But at Adam they transgressed the covenant. There they dealt faithlessly with me. Gilead is a city of evildoers, tracked with blood. As robbers lie in wait for a man, so the priests are banded together. They murder on the way to Shechem. Yes, they commit villainy. In the house of Israel, I have seen a horrible thing. Ephraim's harlotry is there. Israel is defiled. For you also, O Judah, a harvest is appointed. When I would restore the fortunes of my people, when I would heal Israel. Chapter 7. The corruption of Ephraim is revealed, and the wicked deeds of Samaria, for they deal falsely. The thief breaks in, and the bandits raid without. But they do not consider that I remember all their evil works. Now their deeds encompass them. They are before my face. By their wickedness, they make the king glad, and the princes by their treachery. They are all adulterers. They are like a heated oven, whose baker ceases to stir the fire from the kneading of the dough until it is leavened. On the day of our king, the princes became sick with the heat of wine. He stretched out his hand with mockers. For like an oven, their hearts burn with intrigue. All night their anger smolders. In the morning it blazes like a flaming fire. All of them are hot as an oven, and they devour their rulers. All their kings have fallen, and none of them calls upon me. Ephraim mixes himself with the peoples. Ephraim is a cake not turned. Aliens devour his strength, and he knows it not. Gray hairs are sprinkled upon him, and he knows it not. The pride of Israel witnesses against him, yet they do not return to the Lord their God, nor seek him for all this. Ephraim is like a dove, silly and without sense, calling to Egypt, going to Assyria. As they go, I will spread over them my net. I will bring them down like birds of the air. I will chastise them for their wicked deeds. Woe to them, for they have strayed from me. Destruction to them, for they have rebelled against me. I would redeem them, but they speak lies against me. They do not cry to me from the heart, but they wail upon their beds. For grain and wine they gash themselves. They rebel against me. Although I trained and strengthened their arms, yet they devise evil against me. They turn to a Baal. They are like a treacherous bow. Their princes shall fall by the sword because of the insolence of their tongue. This shall be their derision in the land of Egypt. Psalm 103. Thanksgiving for God's goodness. A Psalm of David. Bless the Lord, O my soul, and all that is within me, bless his holy name. Bless the Lord, O my soul, and forget not all his benefits. Who forgives all your iniquity, who heals all your diseases, who redeems your life from the pit, who crowns you with mercy and compassion, who satisfies you with good as long as you live, so that your youth is renewed like the eagles. The Lord works vindication and justice for all who are oppressed. He made known his way to Moses, his acts to the people of Israel. The Lord is merciful and gracious, slow to anger and abounding in mercy. He will not always chide, nor will he keep his anger forever. He does not deal with us according to our sins, nor repay us according to our iniquities. For as the heavens are high above the earth, so great is his mercy toward those who fear him. As far as the east is from the west, so far does he remove our transgressions from us. As a father pities his children, so the Lord pities those who fear him. For he knows our frame. He remembers that we are dust. As for man, his days are like grass. He flourishes like a flower of the field. For the wind passes over it, and it is gone, and its place knows it no more. But the mercy of the Lord is from everlasting to everlasting upon those who fear him, and his righteousness to children's children, to those who keep his covenant and remember to do his commandments. The Lord has established his throne in the heavens, and his kingdom rules over all. Bless the Lord, all you his angels, you mighty ones who do his word, hearkening to the voice of his word. Bless the Lord, all his hosts, his ministers that do his will. Bless the Lord, all his works, in all places of his dominion. Bless the Lord, O my soul. Father in heaven, we give you praise and we give you thanks because it is true. Your mercy is towards those who fear you. And as far as the east is from the west, so far do you remove our transgressions from us. Lord God, your mercy is limitless. It is unstoppable. It is infinite. Your mercy is given to us the most when we need it the most and deserve it the least. And that is what your love is like. And so thank you so much. You know our frame. You remember that we're dust. You know how

feeble we can be, you know how weak we can be. You know what causes us to sin, and yet you still give us your grace so that your life may abound in us. So help us to say yes to you this day and every day. In Jesus' name we pray. Amen. In the name of the Father and of the Son and of the Holy Spirit. Amen. Okay, so a couple of things. One quick note about 2 Kings. 2 Kings 6 and 7, we have more stories of Elisha and some incredible miracles. Remember that Elisha, a double portion of the spirit of Elijah. And so his life is marked by this, not only miracles, but also this insight. I mean, he knows what's going on. In fact, at one point, here is Israel. Remember the kingdom in the north. Israel is under attack by Syria. And everyone is, I mean, it's not good. It is not a good deal. And so the king of Israel wants to kill Elisha. And what does Elisha do? Elisha says, I know what's coming. I know what's happening. He has this insight. He has this knowledge that the Lord has given to him. There's two quick stories I want to highlight here about in 2 Kings. The first is where Elisha, they're surrounded. The king of Syria is armed against the city in which Elisha and his young servant, where they are. And he says, alas, my master, what should we do? And here is Elisha who says, fear not, for those who are with us are more than those who are with them. And ah, such an incredible gift. We have to recognize what happens. Well, then Elisha says, let his eyes be opened. And here's the verse. So the Lord opened the eyes of the young man, and he saw, and behold, the mountain was full of horses and chariots of fire round about Elisha. So the whole time the horses were there, the whole time the chariots were there, the whole time God was on the side of Elisha, and the whole time God was there to protect, his presence was there. He's active in that moment, but the servant of Elisha couldn't see it. In fact, you almost imagine that Elisha couldn't see it either, but it was an act of faith. In this graced moment, God, working through Elisha, allowed the young man to see the reality of the situation. The reality of the situation was that God was not far. God was not distant. Even though when they have the siege of Samaria later on in this chapter, some horrible things are happening. In fact, it reminds me of the siege the Romans did against Jerusalem, against the Jews in the year in the 60s and 70s, I think primarily in the 70s, where here are these two women who say, this woman cries out to the king, give me justice. What do you mean? Well, yesterday, this woman said, if we boil my son and eat him, then the next day we'll boil her son and eat him. And she wanted justice because the woman on the second day is not willing to serve her son as a meal. And you think, wow, the lengths to which desperation can bring up a person. And this is what happens in 70 AD as well, with the destruction of Jerusalem. When the Romans were besieging Jerusalem, there are stories in the history of the Roman wars, or the Jewish wars, that talk about how people had, you know, they were starving. And at one point you could smell roast meat. And they found out that it was a woman who had roasted her son in order to eat him, because she was driven by such hunger. And yeah, it's just this, here's that reality of the horrors of war. And here is God still present, though, in the midst of the horrors of war. And what does he do? He fights even for unfaithful Israel. This is important to understand. Here is the king of Israel, not faithful. Here are the people of Israel, not faithful. And yet against the Syrians, the Lord is willing to continue to fight for them. Now, speaking to the people of the north at this time is Hosea. And that's the prophet Hosea. We went through chapters 4, 5, 6, and 7 today. One word to keep in mind when it comes to this middle section of Hosea is the word knowledge, or the word to know. It's a repeated recognition. In fact, the whole chapter 4 begins with this, where it says, there is no faithfulness or kindness and no knowledge of God in the land. And that sense of knowledge, not being, not that you haven't heard of him, you don't know your catechism, like you don't know stuff about God. Knowledge in this sense is intimate knowledge, right? It's firsthand knowledge. It's when Adam knew his wife Eve and she conceived a son, that kind of knowledge, this intimate knowledge of God. And without actually knowing who the Lord is and drawing near to him, that's one of the reasons why we're doing this Bible in here, right? So that you and I can not just hear these stories about God, but that we can actually get to know the heart of God by allowing these stories to transform our minds, to shape our lens, to create a worldview, so that we actually can come into contact with him. And that's the whole point of this, because later on in chapter 4, it says this famous line, my people are destroyed for lack of knowledge. Now, I've heard people say that a translation could be, my people are destroyed for lack of vision. That if you don't have vision, you don't have a sense of direction, you don't have a sense of what God could do in your life, then people are destroyed. Sure, that's not bad. But lack of knowledge, if we want to continue to
understand knowledge as intimacy with the Lord, knowledge as I know him in a relationship. That makes so much more sense. My people are destroyed. Why? Not because they don't know what to do. Not because they don't know the commandments. Not because they haven't had prophets like Hosea speaking to them. But because they haven't encountered the Lord in this life-changing way. And that's in our culture, my gosh, in so many ways, that is what we need, right? Not just, I need to know what the gospel is, or I need to know the tales, you know, the stories. I don't need to know the details. I mean, those are all important, absolutely. But we need to know the Lord himself. And that is so critical. And that is so absolutely key. And so as Hosea is preaching to these people in the north and trying to call them back to the Lord, is not just to faithfulness. It's not just to obedience. Although there is that the scripture that really makes it very clear. I desire mercy and not sacrifice, the knowledge of God rather than the burnt offerings. He's calling them back to that, to knowledge of God, to know him as he really is. And that's what we're praying for. That's our goal for these 365 days, is to have a deeper and deeper knowledge of the one who created us, the one who redeemed us, and the one who loves us. He loves you so much. And I'm praying for you. Please pray for me. My name is Father Mike, and I cannot wait to see you tomorrow. God bless.

0: was day 175 of Bible in a Year with Father Mike Schmitz. And now we'd like to share audio from a video called What Defines You with Father Mike from the Ascension Presents YouTube channel.
1: Hi, my name is Father Mike Schmitz, and this is Ascension Presents. You know, there's some times where we can, when we can, define ourselves by something, a skill that we've really spent a lot of time developing, or whether it's a, we have a musical gift, we have a physical attribute, we have, we're the funniest, we're the smartest. Sometimes we have a thing that we just use to define ourselves. What we realize as we get older is that if that thing is anything less than Jesus, if that thing we use to define ourselves is anything less than Jesus, it's going to be taken away. We'll lose it. Not like God's going to reach in and like grab it out of our lives to punish us, but just it'll go. Because we all know this, right? At some point, our youth goes. At some point, whatever is extrinsic to us, not essential to us, is gone. And we'll be left with two things. Who we ultimately are, the core of who we are, and Jesus. And at the end of my life, the core of who I am is not the person who has said yes to God with everything I've got. Then I'll just have a shell. But I won't be the me-est me I could possibly be. And you won't be the you-est you you could possibly be. Who am I really left with when I don't have sports, when I don't have music anymore, when I don't have someone telling me, here's your grade, when I don't have a paycheck anymore, when the kids aren't any longer in the home? Like, who am I when all of that gets taken away? Two things. One is ourselves as we truly are. Not with all the other things that define us, but the person we've truly become. And either we've become that person who fully belongs to God and has said yes to God, or we become something less than that. You know, scripture says that the day of the Lord comes, when Jesus comes, it burns away all stubble, it burns away every extraneous thing. Every sin we hold on to, every success we try to cling to, every failure that we try to use to define ourselves, the day of the Lord comes and just burns it all away. And all we're left with is the person we've chosen to be by God's grace and Him. And the best way to become a saint is when myself says yes with everything to His self. Have I been defining myself by something less? Have I been defining myself by something extraneous to me that just needs to get shaved off? It just needs to get burned away, needs to get taken away. Not because it's bad, but just because it's not enough. So choose Him today and choose to say yes today, and that will be enough. From all of us here at Ascension Presents, my name is Father Mike. God bless.
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0: In 1675, Jesus told St. Margaret Mary that he wanted the Feast of the Sacred Heart to be celebrated on the Friday after the Corpus Christi Octave. In 1856, the Feast of the Sacred Heart became a universal feast. St. John Paul II said, "This feast reminds us of the mystery of the love of God for the people of all times."
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2: 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Peter, tell us, why did you put this book together with Cardinal Sarah, and why is it important, especially for Catholics, to read?
3: Well, I wanted to have him speak specifically to sacred music. What is liturgy? What is sacred music at the beginning? And then what does that look like in practice? Should we be singing a Gregorian chant, or does that not matter? You know, what do we need Latin? 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
2: Peter Carter, co-author with Cardinal Robert Sarah of The Song of the Lamb, Sacred Music and the Heavenly Liturgy. I'm Doug Keck. This has been a Bookmark Brief. Thanks for stopping by. We'll see you next time.
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5: 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The catechism used is the Ascension edition of the catechism, which includes the Foundations of Faith approach. You can follow along in any recent version of the Catechism of the Catholic Church. A reading plan and all Catechism in a Year episodes can be found at ascensionpress.com/CIY or on the Ascension app. Yesterday, we finished up the section of the Catechism focused on baptism, and today we begin our deep dive into confirmation. Father Mike emphasizes that confirmation completes and strengthens the graces of baptism, and he highlights how we receive the same power in the Holy Spirit as the apostles at Pentecost.
4: Hi, my name is Father Mike Schmitz, and you're listening to the Catechism in a Year, where we encounter God's plan of sheer goodness for us, revealed in Scripture and passed down through the tradition of the Catholic faith. The Catechism in a Year is provided by Ascension, who produced and funded this program. In 365 days, we'll read through the Catechism of the Catholic Church, discovering our identity in God's family as we journey together toward our heavenly home. This is day 175. Here we are reading paragraphs 1285 to 1289, starting a deeper dive into the sacrament of confirmation. And so what we're going to hear today is not only, like yesterday, like we had Nugget Day, we wrapped up the gift of baptism just as best we could, of course. And we recognize that we talked about the three sacraments of initiation yesterday. There's seven sacraments total. The three sacraments of initiation, baptism, confirmation, and Holy Communion. Now, this is important because it says here in paragraph 1285 that it must be explained to the faithful. In fact, it says it must be explained to the faithful that the reception of the sacrament of confirmation is necessary for the completion of baptismal grace, meaning that God wants to give you the abundance of grace. God wants to give all the faithful an abundance of grace. And so it's not just, yes, everyone who has been baptized has received the Holy Spirit. Everyone who's been baptized has received God's grace. It's incredible. It's amazing. It's amazing grace. And yet, it must be explained to all of us that the reception of the sacrament of confirmation is necessary for the completion of baptismal grace. And that's why we're going to dive in today. We're also going to look at confirmation in the economy of salvation, right? So confirmation in the way in which God has written this story. Like, where does this come from? It comes from prefigurements back in the Old Testament, and is fulfilled, of course, in Jesus Christ, and then lived out in the history of the church. That's what we're talking about today as we enter into this day. Let us pray. Father in heaven, we thank you. We give you praise. And we just cry out in the power of your Holy Spirit that great are you, Lord. Great are you, Father. You are so good. And you continue to give us your grace every single day. Thank you for helping us press play today. Like, honestly, thank you, Lord, for bringing us to day 175, where we can hear more and more about the love you have for your people.

0: the love you have for your children, and the way in which you want to pour out your Spirit, make us all prophets, to make give us all a share in your priesthood, give us a share in your Spirit of prophecy, give us a share in your royal gift, your royal office. You've called us to be members of your family. You've made us your sons and daughters. Help us to live like this day and every day. In Jesus' name we pray. Amen. In the name of the Father and of the Son and of the Holy Spirit. Amen. It is day 175. We're reading paragraphs 1285 to 1289. Article 2. The Sacrament of Confirmation. Baptism, the Eucharist, and the Sacrament of Confirmation together constitute the sacraments of Christian initiation, whose unity must be safeguarded. It must be explained to the faithful that the reception of the sacrament of confirmation is necessary for the completion of baptismal grace. For by the sacrament of confirmation, the baptized are more perfectly bound to the church and are enriched with a special strength of the Holy Spirit. Hence they are, as true witnesses of Christ, more strictly obliged to spread and defend the faith by word and deed. Confirmation in the economy of salvation. In the Old Testament, the prophets announced that the Spirit of the Lord would rest on the hoped-for Messiah for his saving mission. The descent of the Holy Spirit on Jesus at his baptism by John was the sign that this was he who was to come, the Messiah, the Son of God. He was conceived of the Holy Spirit. His whole life and his whole mission are carried out in total communion with the Holy Spirit, whom the Father gives him without measure. This fullness of the Spirit was not to remain uniquely the Messiah's, but was to be communicated to the whole messianic people. On several occasions, Christ promised this outpouring of the Spirit, a promise which he fulfilled first on Easter Sunday, and then more strikingly at Pentecost. Filled with the Holy Spirit, the apostles began to proclaim the mighty works of God, and Peter declared this outpouring of the Spirit to be the sign of the messianic age. Those who believed in the apostolic preaching and were baptized received the gift of the Holy Spirit in their turn. From that time on, the apostles, in fulfillment of Christ's will, imparted to the newly baptized by the laying on of hands the gift of the Spirit that completes the grace of baptism. For this reason, in the letter to the Hebrews, the doctrine concerning baptism and the laying on of hands is listed among the first elements of Christian instruction. The imposition of hands is rightly recognized by the Catholic tradition as the origin of the sacrament of confirmation, which in a certain way perpetuates the grace of Pentecost in the Church. Very early, the better to signify the gift of the Holy Spirit, an anointing with perfumed oil, chrism, was added to the laying on of hands. This anointing highlights the name Christian, which means anointed, and derives from that of Christ himself, whom God anointed with the Holy Spirit. This rite of anointing has continued ever since in both East and West. For this reason, the Eastern churches call this sacrament chrismation, anointing with chrism, or myron, which means chrism. In the West, the term confirmation suggests that this sacrament both confirms baptism and strengthens baptismal grace. All right, and then we have it, paragraphs 1285 to 1289. Oh, man, okay, let's launch in. We already talked about the fact that it must be explained to the faithful, that's us, that the reception of the sacrament of confirmation is necessary for the completion of baptismal grace. Why? It goes on to explain. For, by the sacrament of confirmation, the baptized are more perfectly bound to the church and are enriched with a special strength of the Holy Spirit. Now, in baptism, we're brought into the family of God. Amen. Absolutely. We're made partakers of the Holy Spirit. Yes, we're given the fruits or the gifts of the Holy Spirit. Yes, completely. There we are. And yet, realize this, the apostles themselves, they were baptized. The apostles themselves, they had been adopted as God's sons. The apostles had a share in the Holy Spirit. But even with that, they lacked the special strength of the Holy Spirit. They lacked the strength of courage. They lacked that special strength to spread and defend the faith by word and deed. They needed that outpouring of the Holy Spirit at Pentecost. Remember, in Acts chapter 1, what does Jesus promise? Before he ascends to heaven, the apostles, they say, Lord, are you at this moment going to restore the kingdom to Israel? Jesus responds by saying, it's not for you to know the times or seasons that the Father has pointed out, of course. But he says, but you will receive power when the Holy Spirit comes upon you, and you will be my witnesses here in Jerusalem, throughout Judea and Samaria, to the ends of the earth. That word for power is the Greek word dynamis, right? Dynamite. You will receive dynamite power when the Holy Spirit comes upon you, and then you will be my witnesses. That word for witness is the word martis, right? Or martyr. That's where we get that word martyr from. And here's Jesus. They have received the Holy Spirit, but you'll receive the power, this unique power, this new power of the Holy Spirit to do what? To spread and defend the faith by word and deed, to never be ashamed of the cross, and to proclaim the name of Jesus Christ boldly. This is what we're going to find out. We're going to find these are the part of the five effects of confirmation. And so this is why this is so important for us. Not only because Jesus Christ has made us into the sons and daughters of the Father, not only because Jesus Christ has made us sharers in his grace, but also because he's sending us out. When the apostles ask Jesus the question, Lord, are you at this moment going to restore the kingdom to Israel? Jesus doesn't say no, and he doesn't say yes. What does he say? He says, you, for your part, you will receive power, dynamis, right? When the Holy Spirit comes upon you, and you will be my witnesses here in Jerusalem, throughout Judea and Samaria, to the ends of the age. That sounds like this to me. This is my interpretation. Jesus, are you going to do it? Are you going to continue this work? Are you going to spread your gospel throughout the whole world? And Jesus looks at these apostles and says, nope, you are. I mean, in so many ways. I mean, obviously, Jesus is working in them, right? He's working through them. And so, yes, he's with them and he's active. But the reality is, if they don't act, the gospel stops, right? If they don't go out with this power of the Holy Spirit, and they don't spread and defend the faith by how they live and how they speak, then that mission of salvation ends right there. Here's what Jesus has done. He's so humble. Not only does he become one of us, not only does he become one of the poorest among us and the meekest among us, he not only allows himself to be shamefully crucified and tortured to death. That's how humble our God is. But then also he says, okay, this whole mission, the whole mission that I have started and I am pouring out my Holy Spirit for you to accomplish. If you don't do it, it fails. If you don't bring my gospel, if you don't bring my grace to the world, it stops with you. And that's the incredible thing, is that for this sacrament, sacrament of confirmation, here is what God has done in you. But what God has done in you must not stop with you. What God has done in me must not stop with me. This is one of the reasons why Jesus Christ has poured out his Holy Spirit in confirmation. At Pentecost, and here's now the echoes of Pentecost in confirmation. The reason is because what God has done in you cannot stop with you. And so we're gonna keep on talking about this in the next couple of days, but this is a special strength to do what? To be a true witness, martyr, true witness of Christ. And we are obliged to spread and defend the faith by word and deed. Now, last little note. I mean, that's the first paragraph. It goes on to talk about how from the very early times of the apostles, they had the laying on of hands. And then later on in 1289, it talks about how they added in that chrism, right? The perfumed oil, because it makes sense. Here's Jesus, who is the Christ, right? The anointed one. Here is the outpouring of the Holy Spirit. Makes sense. Chrismation. Anointed derives from the anointing. And so you have not only the laying of hands, on of hands, but also this development of the sacrament of confirmation, where there's also this holy oil, this blessed oil that the bishop himself blesses, typically at what a mass called the chrism mass, where he blesses the chrism, sacred chrism. And what does it say here? The last line we heard today. In the West, the term confirmation suggests that this sacrament both confirms baptism and strengthens baptismal grace, which is what we're going to continue talking about as we launch into the next days, investigating what is it? What does it mean to be baptized and confirmed? What does it mean to be that, what they used to call to be a soldier for Christ? What does it mean to be sent out in the name of Jesus Christ to be able to bring his grace and his gospel to the world? And that's what we're going to talk about in the days to come. I am so pumped. As you can probably tell, I kind of get ramped up. When I get ramped up, I talk a little faster. So I'm going to do my best in the next couple of days to slow it down, because man, I am just so grateful to the Lord. I'm so grateful for you to be here, and I'm so grateful you keep pressing play, because it's not easy. As you know, you don't need me to tell you that. It's not easy every day to hit play, whatever day you're on. Well, I know what day you're on. You're on day 175, however long it took you to get to this day. You made it. And so keep on pressing play. Keep on praying. Keep on praying for me. I'm praying for you. My name is Father Mike. I cannot wait to see you tomorrow. God bless.
1: That was day 175 of Catechism in a Year with Father Mike Schmitz. We're getting so close to halfway through. I hope you've been able to see some of the fruits in your life, like the apostles who felt the great power of the Holy Spirit at Pentecost. Hopefully you felt the Holy Spirit working in your decision to listen to Catechism in a Year. And now I'd like to share audio from a video called Why Surrender is Actually So Difficult with Mari Pablo from the Ascension Presents YouTube channel.

My name is Mari Pablo, and this is Ascension Presents. So we see this and we hear this all the time. So on one side, we have this, like, just give it all to Jesus mindset. And then on the other side, we have this other mindset. Have it all together. Like, oh, you're three? What do you want to be when you grow up? I'm three. Like, a three-year-old shouldn't have to be worrying about what they're going to do when they're older, okay? Like, where's the balance between the two? Do I give it all to Jesus? Or do I have my five-year plan, my 10-year plan, figure out when I'm going to get married, have kids, and do everything right now? This has been something of surrendering to the Lord. For being honest, has always been an issue for me, a struggle. Let's say a struggle for me. So I grew up Catholic, but I had a reversion in college when I was serving at a summer missionary at a Catholic camp. I wasn't fully there. Like, I was not, Jesus did not have my whole heart. He had only parts. You know that part of the Bible that it was like, Luke, if you're lukewarm, we'll spit you out? I was the lukewarm person just waiting to be spewed out. Thankfully, things changed there. And after going to confession, having an argument with the priest, long story, another day, I went up to Jesus and I looked at him and I looked at the Lord in the Eucharist. And even though I had my doubts, I always knew that was him. And instead of saying, like, good luck, God, like, take all of everything, I started making a list of all the reasons why I didn't have to give him everything. Like, Lord, me and you are good. I love you. You love me. We're a great big family. I'm not killing anyone. I'm not doing drugs. Like, we're good. And the priest behind me looked at me and he said the words that forever changed my life. And he said, stop fighting and surrender. And those are the words that forever changed my life. And then I became the person crying. And I mean, changed my whole life around. Like, literally. My career, my school, broke up with my boyfriend, changed my friends. Everything. And I wish I could say that it was like, and then everything was great. No. You know how we're talking about the power of words? That saying, stop fighting and surrender, is constantly in my mind. I constantly have to tell myself these words over and over and over again on a daily basis because I want to be in control. I want to figure things out. I have my plan. I want to know what's going on. And I'm not super organized. You should check my room out. But I want to know what's happening. And God really put this to the test. I really wanted to travel. And I had my dream trip planned. The Holy Land. Okay. Now I know what you're thinking. That's amazing. Like, Jesus is from there. To walk where Jesus walked, that's amazing. But for me, it was double special because for those who do not know, I'm Dominican from the Dominican Republic, but I'm also Arabic. And my grandfather was raised in Bethlehem, you know, where Jesus was born. So for me, it was going to be this super epic trip. Jesus and my family, like, going to the land of both. And then I was over there, so I was going to, you know, go to Egypt, see the pyramids, go to Greece, my favorite country, go to Dubai, why not, go to Russia, and then, you know, on the way home, stop in Fatima, see Our Lady. And it was going to be this epic trip, and I was so excited. Then the whole world was put on pause, and everything was cut. And instead of all the travels and all the conferences and all the things I had planned, I found myself in my room, sitting, doing nothing, which was horrible and also great. In the stillness and in the stopping, I was reminded of something, a very important lesson that I oftentimes forget and need to remember. And that is that I control nothing. And it's funny because I always say that prayer. I literally, before filming this, I said, God, I am nothing and you are everything. And I repeat it so many times and I say it out loud because I need to be constantly reminding myself that I am nothing and you are everything, Lord. And I need to give you control. And so, yes, I'm going to make plans and I'm going to plan out my retreats and I'm going to plan out my trips. But at the end of the day, if it's not a part of what you want, God, I don't want it. So why is this so difficult? One, it's going to be because of pride, because I want to figure things out on my own. Two, detachment is really hard to be able to, like, say, Lord, no, like, it's okay. It's okay if things don't go the way I want. Like, that, even saying that, tastes a little bit like vinegar in my mouth, not in a good way. But it's great to be able to recognize, okay, this is something that I want to work on, and I need to be able to give this to you. Something that I love about people, the religious life, that they take vows of poverty, chastity, and obedience. And the obedience one has always been someone that I'm like, oh, that sounds so rough. But the way they describe it, it's like, yes, but you're making the choice to willingly give control to God. And in that surrender, there's freedom. And that's exactly what

0: I'm striving for. Notice how I said striving because I'm still a work in progress. But that's something that we should all be striving for. To be able to say, God hears my heart, do with it as you will. And in that decision, daily decision, and we'll explain that in a second, that we can also encounter freedom. So when there are moments that things go haywire, because there are moments, I actually learned that about myself recently. The smallest little things go wrong and I've kind of lost it. My student forgot his t-shirt for a retreat. And in my mind, I was like, it's over. Like the retreat's just done. Like, how is the retreat going to function because you forgot your shirt? Like, and it sounds silly, but in the moment, I feel like it's my retreat. Like I have to plan it and it has to be done in a certain way. And if something goes off, it's just kaput. A t-shirt's not going to ruin God's plans. Like, that's ridiculous. But I have to talk myself out of that. And that's a problem. And so something that I've actually found extremely helpful is ruah. As you can see, I look Greek words. And so ruah means breath. And it's the breath of the Holy Spirit. And one of my favorite prayers is very simple. And it's just three words. And it's, come Holy Spirit. And so I take a minute. And when I'm super stressed and filled with anxiety and freaking out, and it's like, Lord, how can I give you everything? Like, and I feel like the entire weight of the world is on me, even though it says in Matthew 11:29, like, come to me, all who are weary and heavy laden, and I will give you rest. Like, it's so hard because I feel like I have to be the one carrying it. I take a minute and I just take a breath. And when I breathe in, I say, come, Holy Spirit. And so I'll just breathe in. And when I breathe out, all of my stress, all of my anxieties, my worries, I literally picture myself giving them to the Lord. And I have found that so helpful. And such a beautiful reminder that God will meet me there and he will meet you there if you simply invite him in. Practical ways to do this. The more you have a relationship with God, the better you will trust him and the more you will want to like give him control. Kind of like in any relationship of a marriage or relationship of a family, trust builds upon relationship. And if you don't have a relationship, you're not going to trust them with anything. And so the more that you pray and the more you build that bond, the more you can say, okay, God, like I know that you're God and you're not going to let me down. And so I choose to willingly, God's a gentleman. He doesn't barge in. To willingly give you control. And then from there, practicalities. Something that I've done, and I actually started doing it again recently in preparation for this video. It's every single day, the first thing I do is I kneel down and I say, okay, God, I give you my day, everything that I do and say, may it be for your glory. May every action, every encounter that I do, may I be an instrument so that you may be working through me and in me. And that small little step every morning makes the world of a difference in so many powerful ways. The last thing that I want to mention, I've noticed throughout the years that it's important to recognize what gifts you have. And so if you don't know this, I invite you to take time to pray with that. One of the gifts that I've been given, and I know for sure it's a gift, is the gift of joy. And trust me, it definitely comes from the Lord. And what's something in that, I think sometimes people can mistake my joyfulness for like childishness. We're called to have childlike faith. I mean, Jesus literally says to be like the children. And what does that mean? A child just trusts that their father's going to supply. My nephew is not freaking out about what they're going to feed him. He knows we're going to feed him. We're going to feed him well. That's right. He just knows that he's going to be taken care of. And so in this, the more that I can be like a child, the more that I can have a childlike faith and say, God, like, I'm going to do my part. But at the end of the day, you're my father. And you're going to supply my needs. And you're going to give me all the things that I need. Because you're a good and faithful father who loves his children. And you're not going to let me down. And in that childlike faith, and trusting that God is God and that we're the children and that we're not God, so we shouldn't have it all figured out, there's a beautiful deep surrender. So prepare. Take out your resumes. Do what you got to do. But at the end of the day, know that he's the one that needs to be in control. What is it in your life that you need to give God control over? Is it, obviously, I think all of us need our hearts, right? But are there certain relationships that we're clinging to that we don't want to surrender? Is it our future that we're freaking out about? Is it where we're going to study? Is it certain relationships? Is it certain sins or attachments that we just don't want to relinquish? What is it that you need to surrender? What's holding you back from giving God your all? And maybe that's fear. What the Lord is saying right now, like, do not be afraid. for he is with you. So let's pray. In the name of the Father, and of the Son, and of the Holy Spirit. Amen. We just ask that you may send your Holy Spirit upon us right now. All that I am and all that I have, I give you glory. And we ask, Lord, that at this very moment that you may come upon us and bring to light what it is that we need to surrender to you. And we're going to say this through the words of St. Ignatius of Loyola. Take, Lord, and receive all my liberty, my memory, my understanding, my entire will, all I have and call my own. You have given all to me. To you, Lord, I return it. Everything is yours. Do with it as you will. Give me only your love and your grace. That is enough for me. Amen. In the Father, and the Son, and the Holy Spirit. All right. So every single day, wake up and give it to him. And that's all we got to do. That's simple or not complicated. You get what I'm saying. Try it. Have a great day. Bye.
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5: As a Catholic talk show host and speaker and author, I'm often asked, how should we pray? How do we pray? Really? It's up to you, and that's between you and the Lord. We have wonderful, wonderful formalized prayers in the Catholic faith, such as a rosary, the Lord's Prayer, novenas, but you can also just open up your heart and say, Lord, help, SOS. It's as simple as that. How you pray is really up to you. Ask the Lord how you should pray, and he'll answer you.
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This is Bishop Louis Tilke. In the name of the Father, and of the Son, and of the Holy Spirit. Amen. Heavenly Father, you are the author of life, and we ask for the gift of respect for life for all that you have created, so that all may live a life that is for your greater glory. We ask that you open our minds and our hearts to see the sacredness of the life that you have given us here on this earth and the life your Son Jesus has won for us for all eternity. Watch over and protect all life from its conception till its natural death, so that we may live for your greater glory and for the glory of the heavenly kingdom. In the name of the Father, and of the Son, and of the Holy Spirit, amen.

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1: I'm Father Mitch Pacwa, and welcome to EWTN Live, where we bring you guests from all over the world. Tonight, we didn't have to go too far, just over to Atlanta, Georgia. And we will be talking about a very important topic, the dangers that are inherent in the current medical and public policy approaches toward children with gender identity issues and gender dysphoria. That is, they feel uncomfortable in the gender they were born to. With the explosion of the number of teenagers identifying as transgender, it's a very important and timely topic. Now, we want to let you know at the outset that there may be some parts of our conversation that may not be suitable for younger viewers. So just be alert to that, but it's going to be important for us to address. Our guest tonight is a pediatric endocrinologist. He knows in depth what the, quote, transitioning process entails, from puberty blockers to cross-sex hormones and surgeries. We'll discuss what's behind the push for these treatments and how best to help those suffering from gender identity issues and gender dysphoria, as well as the church's teaching on what is the morality here. So please welcome the immediate past president of the American College of Pediatricians, Dr. Quentin Van Meter. Dr. Van Meter, welcome.
2: Thank you for having me.
1: It's a delight, We had met over in the Republic of Texas a few months ago, in which you gave a talk to a very distinguished group of politicians and other and ministers of the gospel. And I was very impressed with what you had said in our conversation, so I'm glad that you could join us here for presenting this to our audience. First of all, what's some of your background? You're a medical doctor, and you focus on endocrinology.
2: So I started out as a pediatrician. Okay. Out of medical school, chose that particular specialty. And I was always in love with endocrinology because it just made sense to me in terms of how I learn. Mm-hmm. I'm not a good memorizer, and so there's balances of hormones and actions of hormones, too much, too little, and it's very easy to get a simple unifying concept and apply it to a number of hormone systems in the body.
1: Okay.
2: So it worked, and I've always loved children, taking care of children.
1: Yeah.
2: And I just look at endocrinology as an extension of my general pediatric practice. In my heart, I'm a pediatrician.
1: And you and your wife have a few children of your own?
2: We do. We have four adult children and five grandsons and a sixth grandchild who's the first girl. And she'll be born in September, so she is going to be smothered with a lot of love.
1: Yeah, that's good. That's great. Now, this issue of gender dysphoria, people dealing with gender identity problems. When did you see that start to come up? I don't remember anything about that when I was growing up. Where does this come from?
2: Well, you and I are sort of about the same vintage, and I grew up through my childhood not having any clue that this was on the face of the earth.
1: Right.
2: It lurked in adults primarily, a very tiny percentage.

0: that there was a gender identity, and it could be made different, or it was different than the biologic sex.
1: Mm-hmm.
0: Seemed a little strange, but he was the professor. I was a fellow in training, and so we did a lot of listening. We did take care of his adult patients. He had about a dozen adult patients that he worked with, but primarily he worked with infants and children who had disorders of differentiation of their genital structures that made it difficult to recognize right at birth whether or not they were born a boy or a girl. And that fascinated him, and he wanted to see about the psychological aspects of those children. What did they go through? How did they view themselves? So he had a large stable of patients that came to Johns Hopkins from referral centers around the country. And he worked with the families, and he thought he could sort of play God. He decided that if this baby didn't really look very much like a male, even though he biologically was a male, perhaps it'd be best to raise that child as a female. And he experimented open-ended with his theories. He used to say, I have a theory. Let's try it on for size and see what happens.
2: Isn't there an ethical issue about doing experiments on children who are themselves not legally or psychologically or intellectually capable of agreeing to be experimented with?
0: It's a serious ethical issue. This was long after the Geneva Convention was, you know, had medical rights of the patients and the safety of those who could not consent to not have these kinds of things done to them. But money just breezed through that as if it wasn't important. He figured he knew the answer, and he was going to see how, if he could get there. And so very soon after that, all of his experiments on these infants and toddlers fell apart. One with a tragic case of a suicide of two twin boys, one of whom was changed into a girl and did not live successfully as a girl. And so the Johns Hopkins saw through all of this, the senior faculty, and closed down both the adult program and the children's program as well. So that lay beneath the surface all the way through the 70s and 80s. Mm-hmm. We didn't know anything about gender incongruence in children. After I graduated, I saw one patient in my private practice who was a boy from a family that came from California, and he was 13, and his psychiatrist had told the family, he is actually a girl, so you need to give him a new name. You're moving from California to Georgia. Great opportunity. Change him into the girl that he believes he is. I didn't find any advice from any of my mentors. I called around and said, what am I to do? Is there a protocol? I mean, this is just so rare. I was up in I didn't know what to do. So we designed sort of a protocol to try to put this boy on some estrogen. And the family quickly moved out of the area. Dad was in the military and he was transferred. So I never really got to see anything beyond starting this child on estrogen. And it was not a comfort zone. I did a very complex consent form that sort of protected our medical practice legally from any repercussions. But it was just the strangest thing. And I had nobody to talk to tell me what to do.
2: Mm-hmm.
0: So that was 1993.
2: Now, so we're talking the first of this appearing would be in the late 70s?
0: Late 70s.
2: And then you see your first patient yourself in 93.
0: Correct.
2: And why is it so much in the news? How has this developed? Is an issue.
0: In Europe, some adult psychologists were working with the adult patients, and the adult patients complained that their adult lives were really difficult because they couldn't look like the sex they wanted to be because they had gone through natural puberty and their bodies had changed. So the people that thought they were wanting to be women looked like men physically. They had, you know, broad shoulders, beard, and they said, my voice box is too big. I can't pass off as a woman. So how about if we block puberty before that ever happens in the children that are sort of presenting in the Netherlands? So a protocol was developed, and it's referred to as the Dutch protocol.
1: Mm-hmm.
0: And they started a group of children from in about the year 2000 and developed a treatment protocol that worked very heavily with the undercurrent emotional issues, because they did recognize that this is a state of mind, that this is something that comes from very deep trauma. And they screened out all the children and took care of their mental health issues, they thought, and the ones that were left over who desired to impersonate the opposite sex were put into another experimental situation. They signed

0: and consent forms by this time. And they were their puberty was blocked. They were given cross-sex hormones, and then they were handed on to surgeons at the, when they could give consent, legal consent in the countries in which they live.
1: So before these children were old enough to give legal consent, they were still given the puberty blockers?
0: Correct.
1: And cross-sexual hormones?
0: They were.
1: How is that legal or ethical?
0: Well, they carefully designed their consent forms so that the parents basically were those that consented. The children would, it's called assenting. Instead of consenting, they assent to the concept. They indicated that they had spent a lot of time with these kids, and both the parents had to be consenting with no coercion. They both had to be very, very supportive of this process in order for the protocol to move forward. So that group has been studied, and I'll come back to that a little bit later on. That was the basis on which the United States transgender clinics put together their protocols. And a very prestigious organization, the Endocrine Society, took the protocol that was developed by the Dutch folks and applied it to what they called medical guidelines for the treatment of transgendered individuals. And those were published first in 2009, and that was about a year or two after the very first transgender clinic opened up in Boston. Dr. Norman Spack, a pediatric endocrinologist, was salivating, they said, over excitement about bringing this protocol to the United States. So he started the first clinic, and then literally, like mushrooms growing overnight, clinics sprouted up to the point where there are over 70 transgender centers, most of them university-based. And they use this supposed protocol. But they don't really use the protocol. They jump in with both feet pretty much immediately. They're puberty blocking well before the Dutch did. They are giving cross-sex hormones well before the Dutch protocol said. And so suddenly this caught on like a social contagion. And things were going on in that time where kids were experiencing a lot of depression and anxiety. Just the general population, the children were experiencing these things. And
1: And just so folks understand, this is something that goes up and down. For instance, in the period after COVID and during COVID, we saw a lot of more depression among children and anxiety because they weren't in school, they weren't around their peers, and they didn't have a structured day. And so there just was a lot more anxiety. So these can, different things in the culture can go up and down to have a larger number of people affected by things like depression.
0: The advent of the internet and access to the internet by children, pretty much unbridled, allowed these kids to see information that in our childhood we heard somebody talked about it far, far away, but no one knew really what it was. It's like pornography. It took the root on the internet and just spread like wildfire. Mm-hmm. So you have a population of children who are seeing that they're not happy. They don't like puberty. It makes their body change. Mm-hmm. And I often said puberty was a tough time for everybody I know. Okay, all four of my children, certainly for me, for the people that I've come to know and love. Everybody hated their body. You had pimples. You had your teeth were too big, too small. You were going through puberty and things changed that you didn't like and didn't understand. But family was there. Family was there in my childhood. And up until probably the 70s, the schools did not touch those issues. The schools began coming along and teaching the kids what they needed to know about their self-image. Mm-hmm. And that included, being what is your authentic self. Well, that lights a fire and lays the kindling for a blaze to happen. That's exactly what happened. We went from adult men being twice as common in being trans adults as women, it flipped over to almost 3-to-1 females to males.
1: So men were dominant in this back in the 70s?
0: In the 70s.
1: And today, women are, it was like 2-to-1 for men more than women back then.
0: Correct.
1: Now it's 3-to-1. Women are experiencing this dysphoria.
0: And some statistics show it's almost 5-to-1 now with adolescent girls. And the shift was that in the most recent times, this presented from nowhere and adolescent girls. Mm-hmm. They had never in their childhood expressed anything to their parents. They lived happy, functional lives, supposedly, in the biologic sex that they were. But this becomes, you know, a disease state to be a female. For whatever reason, they want to get out of their body. They want to avoid being a woman. They want to be a man. There's something that happens that makes them focus on that. And it's hard to get to that because the responses are so programmed and so uniform when you talk to these kids. They threaten suicide and they say, yeah, I am going to kill myself unless you let me do this. Where do they get that idea? Well, they're told to say that. They're told that if they want to get through this process and get their hormones quickly, they want to have their breasts cut off, you be sure the first thing you say is, I am going to kill myself.
1: This is something that I notice throughout our culture, that there are a lot of people who are using fear to manipulate others. They try to instill a fear in other people for a variety of reasons, because that makes them more manipulatable.
0: Certainly.
1: And this is going on with these kids. I wasn't aware of that. And I know the CDC recently came out saying that depression among teenage girls is much higher than it had ever been before. So this, and using this fear, because the last thing any parent wants is to lose a child.
0: Absolutely.
1: There's just not a bigger heartbreak for a parent.
0: They would almost sell their soul to keep their child alive.
1: Yes.
0: It's that instinct.
1: And so when they manipulate that fear in a parent, they get what they want.
0: So at the outset, the people who wrote these treatment guidelines, they refer to them nationally as standards of care, but they are not a standard of care. They're an idea put together by a bunch of ideologues who are not using science. There's no scientific basis that said this is either safe or effective. I mean, there is absolutely none. They make studies out of thin air and publish them, and then they restate them, and they quote them, and they requote them. So the lie is told over and over and over again. And the standard person on the street says, I don't want to be a terrible person who is a hater or thought of as a bigot.
1: Right.
0: You know,
1: right.
0: You got me. And so that's
1: good.
0: That basically pounds that fear again into those who are observing, thinking, well, this must be true because I heard it on the news. My pediatrician told me that his organization, the American Academy of Pediatrics, supports this, and that we should just go along with it. And the pediatricians who are so busy and down in the weeds with their patients, they say, okay, from above comes this edict that this is how you will treat these patients. And before you know it, they're recommending that they go to these clinics.
1: And here's one of the problems. There's a little bit of information from the National Institutes of Health, who said that gender dysphoria in adolescents, current perspectives, from March of 2018, they wrote, for 80% of children who meet the criteria for gender dysphoria in childhood, the gender dysphoria recedes with puberty.
0: Correct.
1: That if you let them just go through puberty, that recedes from the vast majority of them.
0: They are bathed in their natural hormones. Their bodies are designed for the hormones of their biologic sex.
1: Right.
0: So when those hormones come along, there are changes. It's kind of an earthquake, but things settle, and the vast majority, puberty becomes the cure for these kids with children with gender dysphoria. Mm-hmm. And so why are we taking away the cure and replacing it with something that we know is medically horrible in terms of what it does to the body? It sterilizes the body. It gives disease states that we fight tooth and nail in other patients to avoid happening. So
1: So going through these puberty blockers and cross-sex hormones, that causes physical problems?
0: Absolutely. It causes disease state. The overall lifespan of trans adults is 50% of that of the general population.
1: So the average life expectancy is about 80?
0: Yeah, and their life expectancy is about 40.
1: You know, this is something that's horrendous.
2: It's sinister.
1: And that's, well, that's,

0: That's one of the things it seems. And I know also that the suicide rate among transgender people is 20 times higher than
1: than
0: the average
1: citizen.
0: citizen. Plus, there's one other factor in this. I'm not a medical doctor, but from everything I've read about it, this is a process that sterilizes the person who goes through it. So they cannot sire or conceive a child after they have these surgeries. Is that correct?
1: Actually, some of the medical procedures themselves, the cross-sex hormones, if the ovary or the testicle is not mature because puberty is blocked, it never gets to the point where it begins to produce the expected gametes that will come together and procreate. And so it doesn't happen at that level. And then on top of that, you add very toxic levels of the opposite sex hormones, which basically polishes off that ovary or testicle. And then the pièce de résistance, of course, is removing it entirely.
0: Yes.
1: So, these kids, they're just whipping their parents around like a dog by the tail. And they are saying things like, "Oh, I'm saving the world because I don't need to have children. I never wanted to have children. And so I'm saving the planet because I will, keep the population down. Or I will adopt." And everyone, "Oh, what a savant this child is." It's like, you have no concept, child, of what it is to be sexually active in a marriage and with fidelity and raise a family and raise your children and watch them start a family and then grandchildren following. You will never have that. You don't know what it's like. You can't imagine what it's like. Nobody really knows until you're in the middle of those wonderful life events. And they're just tossing them out saying, "Oh, I didn't want that anyway." And they have no idea. They can't consent to that because they have never, in these states of surgical stuff, they will not achieve orgasm. They will not have any sexual activity that works at all. Their body physiologic mechanisms are completely taken out. So there's no intercourse within it. There's no marriage. I mean, it's shot. It's gone.
0: And because of these physical changes and what happens in terms of dying, living out half of the normal life expectancy, a number of countries are now banning these procedures, are they not?
1: Yes.
0: In Europe, where it started,
1: Right.
0: these procedures are now forbidden. They're no longer allowed.
1: They're very limited when they do allow them. In Sweden, that has to be done within a design of a research protocol, which essentially means it's likely not going to happen at all.
0: Yeah. Well, and I'm thinking about for minors in particular.
1: Well, these are all we're talking about minors in these
0: Okay.
1: cases.
0: All right. So,
1: So the UK, Sweden, Denmark, France
0: Finland.
1: have put the brakes on. And these were countries that were very, very pro this process. What happened is that they looked at the data. They finally found the data that was out there long enough to realize there was no improvement in mental health, and there were cases where it was actually worsened.
0: Yeah.
1: And if you're beating up somebody with fear that this child's going to lose their life unless you do this, you find out, that's just one gigantic lie that we're having to swallow. And we should just tell the truth. This all needs to be unwrapped. We need to know what's happening in all the gender clinics across the country. They are all not transparent. They're very closed-lipped about what they do.
0: Except, one doctor did let it slip. Boy, this is a moneymaker.
1: Yeah, that was one thing at Vanderbilt, and then at WashU St. Louis, one of the transgender centers, and WashU is a phenomenal medical school. But
0: Yes.
1: they're in the business of this, okay? And one of their people in the clinic that was working and I don't know the capacity, if it was social worker or counselor or whatever, blew the lid off of it and said, "Things are happening in this clinic that should not happen." And so she has been castigated and sort of sent packing. But the tent has got some tears in it now, and we can kind of peek in and see what's going on. And state legislatures are, state by state, protecting these children from ever starting this pathway. If you think that just the counseling alone solves the problem, because it is a basis, it's based on emotional trauma. And if you gloss over a volcano with a Band-Aid and say, "See how pretty it looks, we fixed it," that volcano is going to erupt someday.
0: Yeah.
1: So you have,
0: Yeah.
1: the right thing to do is to spend an inordinate amount of time digging deep into the family history. And it's painful. The family's

0: many times are the cause of the issues, and you're asking them to cooperate and reveal what they might have done adverse to their child growing up.
1: There's also a high rate of sexual abuse,
0: yes,
1: of the children who seek this out. Is that not?
0: There's an estimate of about 60%. Again, the data is so hard to find because it's not published. It's kept secret. And those issues aren't even addressed. And the counseling in these clinics is basically counseling the parents to accept what their child wants. That's the
1: counseling.
0: Which
1: means that there's an agenda by the clinic.
0: Yes.
1: That I don't have much trust in. The United States Conference of Catholic Bishops has recently come up with a doctrinal note about the moral limits to technological manipulation of the human body, came out in March 20th, 2023. That's just recent. And let me give a quote from there, if I may.
0: Sure.
1: It says, quote, "The body is not an object, a mere tool at the disposal of the soul, one that each person may dispose of according to his or her own will. But it is a constitutive part of the human subject, a gift to be received, respected, and cared for as something intrinsic to the person. Catholic healthcare services must not perform interventions, whether surgical or chemical, that aim to transform the sexual characteristics of a human body into those of the opposite sex, or take part in the development of such procedures." Now, what the bishops are saying here is something extremely important. While the rest of the culture is cheering this on, if you disagree with it, you are transphobic and all these other things. And meanwhile, people are dying. People are covering up the sexual abuse of the children seeking this. If that information is there and they don't publish it, it sounds to me like a cover-up.
0: It's hard to see it any other way when you know the background of these kids. You know, I have been called transphobic because I will not give puberty blockers and cross-sex hormones. I cherish these kids. They come into my office and they are in such agony. And I don't think they're acting. Some of it might be a little bit embellished, but these kids are hurting so badly.
1: Yes. And that's a reality.
0: You know, there it is. And so I look at my patients and I tell them that I am their advocate. My whole spirit and soul in practice of medicine is to do no harm.
1: That's in the Hippocratic Oath.
0: And to heal. And so, you know, that balance of balance. You know, you could certainly try to heal, but you can knock off your patients in the process with willy-nilly unproven therapies. So the idea is that I want them to be well. And I know the way to get them there. It is a painful way, but they will come out whole on the other end. And the kids that have been allowed that to have happened are well adjusted. They have much happier adult lives. Psychologist in Toronto, Canada, Dr. Kenneth Zucker, did this with young children all the way up through adolescence in the 1980s, from 1980 to 2013. And his clinic was shut down by the Canadian government.
1: Because he was doing the sex.
0: He would not go along with the statistics that said that these kids were, you know, 40% of them are going to kill themselves unless you let them do this. He said, no, that's not it. And he published his data, and it got pounded. And he actually was sort of the organizers of the transgender movement, made sure that he lost his job. They were instrumental in shutting down his clinic. And so he actually sued the Canadian government and won.
1: Uh-huh.
0: Which is a kind of a big deal in Canada.
1: Yeah, sure.
0: So, and he is a good soul. He knows what he believes and what he's seen. He used to be the go-to guy in gender issues in children,
1: mm-hmm.
0: Now you can hardly find him anywhere. In terms of the guidelines that are written, he might be referenced in a maybe 900 reference document. He's mentioned 6 or 7 times. Whereas before,

0: he would be hundreds and hundreds and hundreds of references, because he wrote the book on all of this. But he has been brushed aside and as a heretic.
1: And throughout the development of the news about this issue, especially with sterilization being part of the process, and now, and I did not know that life expectancy is cut in half. I didn't know that.
0: That was published by the folks who are doing this. They think they wanted to sort of say that it had to do with suicide, but they didn't actually bring it up in the article because it's not true.
1: Yeah, it's not about suicide, though there is 20 times more suicide in that population of transgender people.
0: Now, you know, it sounds like that's quite a ratio, if you think of that. But that study was comparing the tiny fraction of adults in Sweden at the time who were adults with transgenderism, who had been treated with medicine and surgery, both, compared to the whole population of Sweden. And that's been criticized, because what they really should have done is to, found the folks that went through counseling and resolved their issues,
1: yeah,
0: and said, what's their suicide rate? That criticism, we can't really do a scientific study. It's not ethical. You can't start from here and say, oh, half of you are going to go in the arm where it's potentially pretty sure you're going to be sterilized, and half of you will be in this arm over here where that won't happen. Mm-hmm. You would have nobody going over to this research arm, mm-hmm, because, you know, I don't want to be sterilized. I don't want to have no sexual function. Oops. So, I mean, those studies will, and ethically, no institutional review board, which is the governing body, external and unrelated financially and institutionally to the group that's doing the study, they would not approve a consent form.
1: And see, this issue of sterilization had gone on in this country with especially African Americans, a number of African Americans who had been in the prison system, and other folks who had mental disabilities, and they were sterilized without full consent from the 30s to the 60s, sure, as I recall.
0: That was actually Margaret Sanger's whole approach to that, was to sterilize.
1: And, you know, that we are going back to that. You know, when there were the number of lawsuits, and the immorality of that for people who cannot make full consent, even though they were physically adults, they oftentimes had mental disabilities that they couldn't consent, and it was done to them anyway. And now we see it here with children. This is something that down the line, the folks who are promoting this will be called to task for having participated. Now, we have to take a little break. We're going to come back in a couple of minutes with any of your questions and comments and further this conversation. So please stay with us.
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1: Welcome back. We are speaking with Dr. Quentin von Mader, who is the immediate past president of the American College of Pediatricians, and we're dealing with some of the issues of transgender, transsexual.

0: structural changes. You ready for some questions?
1: I sure am.
0: Let's start off with Joseph in the state of Texas. Joseph, what can we do for you tonight?
2: Well, thank you very much for taking my call.
0: Sure.
2: In light of the recent COVID outbreak in this country, and everybody in the government, everybody says follow the science. Mm-hmm. This gender dysphoria, in fact, my granddaughter has become a grandson. I wonder, how do we now, as a government and the American Medical Association, now say, oh, it's all fine to have children and everybody have this done and transition blockers, et cetera. Yet studies out of Sweden, England, and other European countries have said, no, this is no good. We've had it for a lot longer, and we're not going to do it for anybody under 18. And that's my question.
0: So I guess, Joseph, given that, you know, are people following the science? I think that's the way I put it.
1: Yeah.
0: Are they following the science by after this has been rejected in Europe where it started because they have more experience with it? Now they reject it. Where is that following the science gonna take us?
3: The following the science from the very beginning showed that there was no benefit to this, and that the natural process, if you have a disease and the cure rate is 80-90%, we jump up and down with joy, we talk to the families about the success and the good life thereafter, and that's what just counseling does. The suicide rate does not change throughout the whole process of this in the children that go through this. The rate is no different than any depressed or anxious children with autism. It's about 21% of attempted suicide in this group across, and this comes from a very liberal think tank at UCLA, the Williams Institute, which is a very LGBT advocate group. And they said, no, the suicide rate is not what they're advertising. So they published pseudoscience, as if it were science. And then they just keep repeating that and do a study similar. They handpicked data out of a big, giant survey, which was voluntarily, the patients themselves volunteered to take part in the survey. It is not a representative sample of the broad population. The patients that are suffering most don't answer surveys. They just are living quietly and miserably and looking at what they've done. And the detransitioners are coming out of the woodwork now. They're they're speaking up. They were threatened. Their lives were threatened. You know,
0: I mean,
3: it's
0: people who are wanting to go
3: back from
0: back.
3: Having lived the you know, physically and medically and surgically as the opposite sex. You know, they refer to it as sex change operations. You're not changing sex at all. You just add on or take off parts of healthy parts of a body to make it look like a costume piece. And that's really all it is a costume.
0: Well, one of the points I've oftentimes made is no matter what surgery you get or what hormones you take, every cell in your body has the same DNA as at the point of your conception.
3: Correct.
0: That you are XY or double X, with a few exceptions here, there, XXX and so on. But you are the same chromosomal relationship of the X and Y chromosomes as you were before you were born.
3: Correct.
0: You cannot change
3: your sex.
0: Your sex. You cannot change your chromosomes. And your body was meant to have the endocrinology of the gender you were born in and conceived it. Again, this is at the moment of conception.
3: So to answer the gentleman's question about why would the government or why would the American Medical Association or the American Academy of Pediatrics or the Endocrine Society or the American Psychological Association, why would they say this is the right thing to do if it's not the right thing to do? And that's where the ideology comes in. This is all ideology driven. It is not science driven. And when you peel back the layers and you peel back the layers, you have to have an audience that will listen, first of all. And that's an interesting prospect because a number of times I have been disinvited as a speaker because I'm on my side of the issue. It's very hard to publish things because the publishers and the editors are very, very in the woke side of the world, and they want to publish what looks, you know, most current and compassionate. So it's very difficult. We can get letters to the editor. We are not in the business of doing unethical scientific experiments, so we're not going to do that. We're not going to have data that

0: based on a control population because it's not ethical to do that.
1: Right.
0: It's not ethical to sterilize people as part of an endpoint. You know, it's off the map. So we're kind of in a little bit in a corner, but that's why the current administration is regulating these things and pushing them down, and there's large pushback from population. We are flooding their offices with notices that these are not appropriate, so that when it comes to court, there is clearly not a consensus. We have shown that there is no consensus on this whatsoever, and it will be a very strong basis on which to build legal cases to take to task those who did all this harm all the way along.
1: And just last week, I criticized President Biden. You know, he's got his various political agendas, and that's something that voters have to deal with. But when he says that it's almost a sin to not allow transgender, I said, Mr. President, you cannot veto or give executive order to God on what sin is or is not. That's not your purview.
0: It's a great way to put it.
1: That God is the one who makes human bodies, male and female, and the church has clear teaching on what is valid and what isn't, what's legitimate, what isn't. And you can't create a sin by an executive order. That's not allowed. We have another caller. Joseph in Buffalo, New York. You there?
2: Yes, I'm here, Father. Can you hear me?
1: You're just fine. Go ahead. What's your question?
2: Perfect. Father, question for you. Is there a correlation between transgenderism and anything in regards to diabolic possession or obsession? What do our exorcists have to say? Question for the doctor. When a child threatens suicide, how can a parent distinguish between that being a real threat or not a real threat? And what can parents do if they don't support transgenderism, but they have family members who are willing to provide the child with treatment behind their back because they think that the child needs it for transgenderism?
0: You explain a dilemma that we face every time. The point is, if somebody is suicidal, you get them the mental health help they need to be able to resolve the issues that drive them to that particular, contemplating that kind of activity. And so if you send your child to a counselor that's part of a transgender clinic, that's a runway with no assessment of anything other than this is the right thing to do, this will cure you, you will be happy. So I specifically find independent counselors, and I talk to them personally and say, what would you do with a patient who is contemplating suicide, an adolescent who is threatening, and the parents believe that that's the case? And I personally could be convinced that the child is really thinking that seriously. They're going to go down in the basement and into the weeds if they're the right person, and they're going to unpack everything. And that resolves this in the vast majority of cases. Mm-hmm. And then the suicide ideation is gone because there's no reason for them to take their life. They have a reason to live as a result of untangling all the things that have been subterranean all these years. And so, yes, I take every suicide threat very seriously, and I say, I'm going to find you a counselor that does counseling in a very uniform, acceptable way that has nothing to do with politics or ideology. We're going to find you an independent person who will give you the help that you're needing. They won't just throw medicine at you. They're going to go solve the problem, and you need to find counselors like that.
1: I also think that I'll get to your other question, Joseph, in a second, but I think it's also important that we not buy into a theory that if society would just accept this as a legitimate choice to become transgender, if they would just accept it, then nobody would commit suicide. That they, if they're accepted in this, then they'll be happy because we're accepting and happy. I don't think that that's the case. That there is something else going on that's bothering them that has to be addressed.
0: If you look at the suicide data, just freestanding suicides, not related to any specific undercurrent diagnosis, it is clear that 95 to 98%

0: 10% of these kids are deeply troubled in general. Just they are emotional train wrecks. And that is common to all. It's not a specific diagnosis. So the suicide is not unique as to this problem. Suicide is what it is. It is tragic, but it happens in no one is a happy child who all of a sudden had a really bad day at school and takes their life. It's just that's not how it works. It is years and years and years of agony, you know, boiling inside, and the only solution to stop the pain in their mind is to take their life.
1: Yeah. And a variety of reasons too. Some of them say, "Well, I'll show them that when I'm gone, then they'll miss me."
0: Yeah.
1: There's that approach, and others, I can't cope. I just got to kill myself. I mean, there's a variety of approaches to it, but whatever is in the thinking of that young person or older person, you have to unpack. Why do you think that your death is going to be a solution? It'll change from one set of problems in this life to another set of problems in the next. Work out the problems you've got now, and don't take a risk with your eternal life. That would be a serious, serious mistake.
0: Sure.
1: And it's worth working through issues. Everybody's got some issues, some are more serious. There's no doubt. And I think the unstable family life that we have now, not only divorce being high, but also the very high rate of unmarried parents. Most typically, one or even both are no longer there with the child. That is a fairly basic experience of rejection.
0: Yeah.
1: That is part of it. If they're being abused by somebody, whether peers or sex traffickers, I just saw today that Facebook is the number one, like 60% of child sex trafficking is coming through Facebook. You know, and are parents monitoring this? The disturbing results of pornography? People are comparing themselves to these actors and other people in porn, a lot of which is fake stuff to begin with. And I can't measure up, and so it's hopeless for me. Rejection by peers, bullying by peers, all kinds, you have to work through it. And that's one of the things. And as far as the issue that you asked me regarding the demonic, that is never my go-to issue. You know, you don't start with demonic influence. The church requires us to always go to the natural explanations. Is there some physical disorder? Is there a psychological issue? Always go to that. That is the vast majority. And demonic influence can be there. I don't exclude it by any means. But you must exhaust the natural explanations before you can go to the supernatural. And I think most of the time the church is really wise in following that through with psychologists and medical doctors. I have another caller. Hello, Stephen.
2: Hi, Father.
1: You're up in Canada. Welcome.
2: I'm in Canada. I'm in Pakenham.
1: Great, great. What can we do for you today?
2: Okay, I transitioned twice. I did 2 8-year periods transitioning to become a woman. I'm 66 now.
1: Uh-huh.
2: Between the transitions, I became quite religious, and I had a lot of battles with Satan, and I knew, I had always had the inclination in my life, I always knew that this was being stirred up, something otherworldly.
1: Okay.
2: So when I went to do my second transition, I tried to make it pure and clean. I knew everything that Satan was doing to make it a desperation for me.
1: Sure.
2: To have this operation.
1: Sure.
2: But at the same time, there was this internal battle going on. I knew that God did not want me to do it.
1: Mm-hmm.
2: I was aware that he didn't want me to do it. And so I managed to

0: stop. I was on the doorstep. I was okayed for surgery. All I had to do was fill out a form, and I would have been in line. And I couldn't do it. And the thing that came out of this was that I battled, and I kept battling, and I finally got stopped. And it was when I knew that God was helping me to stop. Mm-hmm. But, you know, I half of me wanted to stop, half of me wanted to go, you know.
1: Yeah,
0: and,
1: yeah.
0: And so finally I got to the point where I could fight it. And I got so determined in my mind to stop that God came in and rescued me.
1: Mm-hmm.
0: And the air just cleared.
1: Yeah.
0: And Satan was gone. And I realized, oh my goodness, you know, this was all Satan. You know, people think about this is a pandemic. This was, in the 90s when I first transitioned, you know, this was a complete shock to people. This was not going on. And now we've got a pandemic. And a lot of it is created by television. I would say, you know, the percentage of people that are actually true transsexuals, I think it's, you know, it's almost zero.
1: Yeah.
0: The rest are created. Their personalities and characters are manipulated by Satan, and he does it in such it's like he offers these sweet treats to follow this course.
1: You know, I have to jump in because we're just about out of time. But, you know, I've also counseled folks who started this process, and they said to me, you know, they were counseling with me, and we helped them work through these kind of issues. And they said, I realized in talking through the problems I had that if I had followed this through, I'd be dead. They knew that.
0: Yeah.
1: And they didn't want to die, and they came back. I can't thank you enough because you brought us a lot of information that we're not getting in the other sources. Thank you for that. And I know that we have a lot of problems. You mentioned freedom of speech and freedom of scientific inquiry is out the window for ideologues. But you've continued on. Thank you for doing that, and thank you for being with my audience.
2: I'm honored to be here.
1: It's great to have you. And I want to give all of you a blessing. May Almighty God bless you, give you peace and your true self that God made. May He guide you by His peace and direct you in all your ways. May Almighty God bless you, the Father, the Son, and the Holy Spirit.
2: Amen.
1: And we can bring Dr. Van Meter and all the other guests only because the network is brought to you by you. So we ask for your continued support so we can keep bringing these important issues to you. God bless you, and thank you all.

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1: June is the month dedicated to the Sacred Heart of Jesus. In 1675, Jesus told St. Margaret Mary that he wanted the Feast of the Sacred Heart to be celebrated on the Friday after the Corpus Christi Octave. In 1856, the Feast of the Sacred Heart became a universal feast. St. John Paul II said, "This feast reminds us of the mystery of the love of God for the people of all times."
2: Welcome to Catholic Blitz. In the hot seat today is Father Ken Briganti. Are you ready?
3: Yeah, the seat is hot.
2: Okay,
3: let's go.
2: Your question is, what is the seal of confession in 1 minute?
3: The seal of confession means that the sacrament, you cannot divulge whatever you learn as a priest in the confessional. It is absolutely confidential. More than a patient and doctor relationship, more than a lawyer and his client relationship, the sacrament confession means absolute confidence. And that's why you'll try to see some courts around the country and around the world to try to break that, and priests will go to jail or prison before divulging anything in the sacramental seal. So this is for the penitent's safety and security. That whatever he tells a priest in the sacrament of confession stays there, like in Las Vegas. Whatever happens there stays there. Well, whatever in the confession happens there stays there.
2: Okay. Well, that's good. Come back again for more Catholic Blitz.
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7: 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We read in sacred scripture that when we come to God in prayer, He changes our lot. It isn't so much that the circumstances change. It is that we change, and therefore we see the circumstances differently. Prayer does everything for us. It is indeed the air that fills our soul, just as the oxygen fills our lungs. We can't do without prayer. To do without prayer means we languish and we die. God wants us to have life and to have it to the full.
8: This is Father Shannon Bouquet, President of Human Life International. 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Heavenly Father, gracious God, help us to defend human life. Help us to serve life at every stage, from its natural beginning to its natural end. Help us to help others to appreciate the beauty of human life, to respect it at each stage. Help us also, Father, to bring wisdom to a world that has become deaf, sometimes even mute to the dignity of human life. Help us in our role with our leaders, legislators, those in any public office, to defend life. Help us to encourage them to help others to see through law, through policy, and through every other means that life is to be protected. We ask all this in the name of Jesus Christ, our Lord. Amen. In the name of the Father, and of the Son, and of the Holy Spirit. Amen.
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1: Good evening and welcome to The Journey Home. My name is Marcus Grodi, your host for this program. Each week, EWTN gives me this opportunity to bring into your homes the stories of men and women who, by the grace of God, by the movement of the Holy Spirit, open their hearts and minds to the beauty of the church. And often unexpectedly, that wasn't their direction in life, but now with great joy they're home. And such is our guest tonight, Shane Kapler, former non-denominational Christian. I guess that's the best way to say it at this point. But sure. Shane, first let me welcome you to the
2: Thanks
1: Journey.
2: Thanks a lot, Marcus.
1: Good to have you here.
2: Pleasure.
1: And I know you've seen the program, so you kind of know what you're in for. I've got you on the hot seat, but I don't want to make it too hot for you. We just love have you begin by sharing with the audience what was your spiritual formation that led to the start of your journey.
3: Yeah, let's see, I come from a Catholic family, and my dad, he's one of 12 children from a strong, strong Catholic family. My grandmother, she's canonizable. When I was growing up, though, I was going to a Catholic school, but my dad had a falling out with our parish priest, and so the family, we kept going to the school, but we didn't attend Mass. My mom was from a Methodist background, and so I guess our spirituality was, we were believers, but that was pretty much the extent of things at the time. Yeah.
1: Wasn't an active part of your daily life as a family, per se?
3: No, I don't remember us really praying together. But my parents wanted to bring me up very morally. And, I think that sending me to a Catholic school was my mom and dad's way of giving me a grounding in faith. Right. Yeah. Right. Going to a Catholic school is what started me on the journey. Right.
1: It was a good experience at the Catholic school as you look back? Or in terms of a religious experience?
3: Well, I'll tell you, looking back, I can say, I think my religious education boiled down to, if you knew the Ten Commandments and you knew that God is love, you're pretty much getting an A, at that point. But what my school did for me was when we were in seventh grade, we took a field trip to a local synagogue, Congregation Sher Emeth, and fascinated by it. But while we were sitting there, one of my classmates says to our hostess, "So do Jewish people believe in Jesus?" And I'm pretty sure my teacher slapped her forehead. And, I'm thinking to myself, oh, how could you ask that? But our hostess, very, very laid back. She said, "Well, we Reformed Jews, we look at Jesus as a prophet. We don't believe that he was the Messiah. And when we think of the Messiah, we don't believe he's going to be divine. He's a human being sent by God." So, and I knew that. But going home that evening was the first time I realized I'd actually met someone who, their whole life, not only did it not include the person that I'd been taught was at center, but they'd built a strong religious life without Jesus there. And I really had to ask myself, why, if the majority of Jewish people didn't accept Jesus, what's this Irish Catholic kid in the suburbs of St. Louis doing, believing in him? What were my reasons? And put it to my mom and dad, why are we Christians? Why are you Christians? And I feel for them in retrospect, because they were like, "Well, you've got to have faith." And that really didn't do anything for me. It was, but what are your reasons? How do you know he was the Messiah? Why do you think he was God? And at the moment, they didn't have anything too strong to say to me. My dad, even though he'd stopped going to Mass, he listened to Fulton J. Sheen cassettes, fervently. And he was also doing Bible study on his own. So Dad would try to share certain things with me from the gospel. I started reading our World Book Encyclopedia, Christianity, Judaism, branched out into Islam, Hinduism, Buddhism, went to the local library and discovered the philosophy and religion section. And sadly, my local library, it was filled with a lot of books from the New Age movement. So I'm seeing things by Edgar Cayce and Jane Roberts and the Seth. And, it was, I'm a kid trying to take this in, and the variety of experience was just mind-boggling. And I really started to feel like, how am I ever going to make sense out of all of this? One person thinks Jesus is divine, Another thinks he's a guru. Another thinks he's just a misled guy, you know. And so I remember really starting to feel heavy about this. You know, I started thinking, what if

0: whose parents had died. I mean, I realized that my family could be taken away in the time it took two cars to come together. Right. Had a good group of friends, but when you're in middle school, your group of friends can change from month to month. And so I realized that's no ultimate ground. And I really started going into this existential kind of funk. You know, here I am, the end of seventh grade, and I remember asking my religion teachers, but there were no satisfying answers there. I can't even remember what they said, other than have faith. And started feeling myself slip into a depression, thinking about all this. So,
1: were you very much alone in this thinking? Did you have any others that you were sharing this with? Or were you feeling like the thinking itself was pulling you away from all your support group, all your support networks?
0: Yeah, the thinking itself. I did not realize how, as you said, that foundation, how interconnected that is to everything else. I'd never had to question it before, but when it's yanked out from under you. Yeah. And I remember one night I was sitting at our kitchen counter talking to my mom, and we're having a soda. And I came to a point where I said, "Mom, honestly, if there's a God out there, if he would show himself to me, if I knew that he loved me, I would be willing to do anything. He could have the rest of my life. And I don't care if people thought I was a religious fanatic. That's fine. I want to know." And I had no appreciation for the fact at that time that that's God's grace working in a person's heart. You don't get there just by yourself. So a few days later, I'm walking past the kitchen, and I see my dad sitting at the kitchen table. One more time, I think I'm going to stop and ask him. I sat down and I said, "Dad, could you tell me again why you believe in Jesus?" And this time my dad, he didn't try showing me anything in Scripture. He just looked me dead in the eye, and he said, "Shane, Jesus loves you so much that he weeps for you at the thought of not being in your life." And at the moment that he said that, there was this flash inside of me where I saw him, I mean, just vividly, clearly, sitting in a chair, and it looked like an adobe wall behind him, but I never saw his face. His head is in his hands, and his shoulders are just shaking about me. Mm-hmm. And I didn't know how to explain what I'd seen to anyone. I burst into tears, you know, tears of that deep, deep love that you experience, and it comes out. Years later, I was reading something by Carol Hauslander, who wrote The Read of God, and Carol was talking about a visionary experience she had when she was young, and she said, "What do I mean by saying I saw?" And she said, "With my eyes, I didn't see anything." She said, "I saw with my mind. I knew, not the way you know by learning about it, but you just see it alive right in front of you and inside of you." And that was the first time anybody had ever put into words what I'd experienced in that moment. But I knew that I knew beyond a shadow of a doubt that, one, Jesus of Nazareth was alive, physically alive, as well as spiritually. And I knew that he was the key to this truth that I was seeking. And so here I am at the kitchen table crying. And my dad, I don't remember what he said to me at that point, but he gave
1: me... You may have had a hard time at that moment. I'm just saying, what was going on here with his son?
0: Yeah. I don't even remember when I finally told him what had happened, but he gave me a cassette by Bishop Sheen on the Passion of Jesus, and I took that to my room and listened to it. It was the first time that I had really prayed in months, and just tears of, in listening to Bishop Sheen talk about what Jesus endured out of love for me. That was a life-changing event. I mean, here I am 26 years later, and I'm still... You know, my life's reverberating from it. And from that point I knew I've got to get authoritative information on Jesus. No more of this New Age movement stuff. Where do I turn? And, you know, even though I went to a Catholic school, really that hadn't done anything to help me in this crisis of faith. It hadn't prepared me for it. But now my...
1: And it's still, at this point, your family is not attending Mass? Or
0: no.
1: Yeah.
0: No.
1: So your dad is himself having deep faith, a commitment to Christ, but he's
0: away

0: from the
1: away from the church because of this personal experience that he had had. So he offended it or whatever it was. But you really, there's no church.
0: Exactly.
1: There's just Jesus.
0: Yeah. Yeah. All Boy, you put the finger on it. My Methodist grandmother, who another incredible woman of faith, I've got these great women of faith on both sides of my family, always heard her speak very highly of Billy Graham. And when I had been at the library looking, I remembered this book by Billy Graham, How to Be Born Again. So I grabbed that book, and within like 12 hours, I've devoured this thing. And of course, Billy Graham, he's just talking about that simple message, you can enter into a personal relationship with Jesus. And really be born from above, born again. So I prayed that sinner's prayer at the end, and I started reading the Bible for myself. The summer between 7th grade and starting 8th grade, went through the four Gospels, Acts, started into Romans, and I'm still not feeling comfortable telling any of my friends what I'm doing, because religion, you know, we went to Mass during the week at school on Friday, but as far as any of us actually talking about praying, or even if somebody caught you in class looking in a Bible, I mean, you'd get roused about that. So, but eighth grade starts up, and I can't help but when we're in religion class starting to share some of these things that I'm seeing in Scripture as issues come up. And in my own prayer time, you know, I'm just devouring God's word and learning so much and realizing that this Jesus that comes to us in Scripture is, he's not the hang loose, feel good, surfer guy kind of Jesus that I kind of picked up from the culture, but he's intense and, I mean, clever, wise. The things that he says, it's never what you expect he's going to say, you know. He's never at a loss when he's dealing with his opponents. This is a Jesus that you can really admire. I mean, that you want to follow. He's a leader. And I found myself more and more wanting to receive that power to share him with others. And one day when I was praying, I was back in one of the bedrooms at home, and well, I should say I wasn't praying yet. I was flipping through channels and breezed by the 700 Club. Never watched the 700 Club in my life. I mean, I just thought televangelism, that's goofy stuff. But I stopped for some reason. There was a young woman on sharing, and a young woman from India who had experienced this profound personal conversion to Jesus, a healing, and she asked, if there's anybody watching who would like to pray for healing, why don't you join me? My mom had been in a car accident a few weeks before and was healing up, so I started to pray with this woman through the television, and as I was praying, this joy started to fill that bedroom. It was a feeling that I'd never had before. I mean, never in my life, nothing I'd ever done was this kind of pure happiness. And I found myself just starting to praise God, to really just let out how awesome he is, just for him, and telling him that I loved him, and it's just erupting, and I'm laughing. I mean, I can't help. It's just so, so incredible. And I remember my hands were just kind of trembling. It's so amazing. I came out of that bedroom, and my mom was resting on the couch, and she sees me, and she says, just by looking at me, she's like, what's going on? What happened to you? And I remember I looked her right in the eye, and all I could say was, Mom, I think I met the Holy Spirit. And my mom, such a cool lady. I mean, she didn't freak out, didn't think I was being fanatical or anything. She said, well, tell me, what's going on? And so I started to share with her. And I'd heard about charismatics and baptism in the Holy Spirit. And I'd heard that through the 700 Club listening. So I went down to the local Christian bookstore, found a book called How to Pray for the Release of the Holy Spirit. Devoured that one too. And I found out that, you know, through baptism, we've all received the gift of the Holy Spirit. And it's not a question of, how much of the Spirit do you have? It's a question of how much of you does the Spirit have? Yeah. And so opening up and saying to the Holy Spirit that we've all received through baptism, Lord, I give you permission. I want you to move through me however you want, through my mind and my the deeper parts of me that I'm not even aware of, through my body. And just pray that very simply in my bedroom again. And I started to experience something we read up in Scripture, that charism of tongues. So, here I am. I'm a student in a Catholic school. And on the side, I mean, all these things are happening to me that seems completely separate from my Catholicism. Yeah. Coincidentally, my mom had a college roommate move to St. Louis. Hadn't been around her for about 10 years. She comes back into town and starts talking about how she was born again about 10 years ago and is going to she was at a non-denominational church in Florida. There's a new one in St. Louis she wants to check out. And so my mom begins sharing with her, hey, this has been happening with Shane. Do you know about this stuff? And of course she did. And she said, why don't you guys come and check out this church with me? So we went once, and Kenneth Copeland and his wife Gloria were visiting. Yeah. So of course, I mean, tremendous crowd. And it's pretty much, a big amphitheater with a stage and the band and the music projected up on the wall. And people just praising God with everything in them. I mean, they're wearing their faith on their face, on their whole body. And it was so different than anything I had experienced before at Mass. Not that I thought badly of Mass. I went there. I heard the Word of God, the Eucharist. Even though I hadn't experienced something personally powerful through the Eucharist yet, I still realized that that's exactly what Jesus said in Scripture. That is His body and blood. But Grace, this church, Grace World Outreach, my mom and I started to attend there on Tuesday nights. And they encouraged me even more to dig into the Bible. And at the same time that I was doing this, I started to absorb a lot of their particular views on Scripture. Mm-hmm. And 60% of their congregation, I think, were former Catholics as well. So there was definitely, I'm absorbing, that purgatory is not really in the Bible, and all these things we Catholics are doing, Sunday obligation, it's not about all these obligations and things. This is a relationship, a living, breathing relationship with Jesus Christ. And that's true. The errors we fall into religiously, it's...
1: Well, it sounds new to you at that point because you really hadn't heard that
0: exactly
1: in your experience at the local Catholic school.
0: It's not.
1: You were not hearing it at Mass, partially because you weren't going, but also maybe you didn't hear it. But now that I know a little bit about what non-denominational experience you're having, it's interesting to say it's non-denominational, because even though they don't call it denominational, it certainly is.
0: Yeah.
1: In the sense that you mentioned Kenneth Copeland, so it's a certain brand of non-Catholic Christianity. I think it might be good to make sure our audience understand that. Isn't this a health and wealth gospel kind of direction that you're being drawn into?
0: Uh-huh. Right. Yeah, very much about, you find scriptures that you can quote and that you can stand on, and they're guarantees of your personal health, financial well-being, all these things. But it is an incredibly fundamentalist reading of scripture that is really wrenching verses out of context.
1: Yeah. And one that always reminds me from that particular movement was during, especially when we look back to the time of Lent and Easter, that the verse out of Isaiah, by His stripes you are healed.
0: Yeah.
1: In the context of Isaiah, as well as the crucifixion, the passion, and the resurrection, we understand what's going on there. By His stripes you are healed. But that particular movement you're talking about took mm-hmm. that out, combined it with some verses to mean that if you have faith in Christ, you won't be sick. If you have total confidence in Christ, you'll get back far more than you give. So there's a promise of prosperity.
0: Yeah, there is. And tithing is very, very encouraged.

0: in fact, it's pretty much a quid pro quo. I mean, you give 10%, you're going to get back 100-fold. You know, it's that's what I'm absorbing in this church. And you know, the Blessed Mother's not playing a part, the sacraments. Right. The one thing that really stood out to me, though, because I am reading the New Testament, is, like I said, they'll even have a book about our beliefs. So it is coming through to me that, you know, non-denominational is a misnomer. But and in this book of beliefs, it was talking about their view on the Lord's Supper. And as I'm reading it, I'm thinking, you know what? I mean, you guys are taking everything so literal. I mean, even the first three chapters of Genesis, that's literally it. Why are you inconsistent about these verses? I mean, this is my body, this is my blood. And especially because I had been reading 1 Corinthians, where Paul is saying, you know, those of you who eat and drink the body and blood of the Lord unworthily, you eat and drink judgment on yourself. You're guilty of the body and blood of the Lord. And that's as plain as the nose on your face, you know, that this is a reality. About this same, well, a couple months into this, I was at Mass with my class. And when the Eucharistic prayer was going on, I had that same experience at Mass that I had had in that bedroom, that experience of the joy and God's grace just erupting. So he, at that age, he met me right where I was at. He had to encourage me through these experiences. And of course, I mean, 26 years later, that stopped, you know, not too far into it, but he knows what you need. He's willing to meet you where you're at. So eighth grade, spring rolls around and it's confirmation time at my school. And I thought, oh, how can I go through with that? You know, there are all these Catholic things that I do not believe in. I got to talk to my teacher. And so we sat down at recess.
1: Just make sure. So you actually had moved from the point of where you're not kind of a nominal Catholic, you're not taking a stand one way or the other on basic Catholic beliefs, to the point where because of your influence from this church, you're actually now taking a negative stance on the specific. Yeah. You've decided.
0: Yeah. I mean, I remember we had a long-term sub for a time. She was teaching us religion. And I remember getting into it with her over Sunday obligation. I was like, well, you know, St. Paul says that let no man judge you how you celebrate a Sabbath day or a new moon festival. And, you know, I'm quoting from Paul. And she's just standing there like, what? I had chosen. And so confirmation's coming up. And I don't see any way I can go through with this in good faith. But I sit down with my teacher and said, told her what was going on, and said, you know, confession, the Blessed Mother, purgatory, obligations, fasting and rules and holy days, I don't believe in that, and I don't think I can be confirmed. And she said, well, Shane, let me tell you, she said, there are, like, relationship with the Blessed Mother, Marian devotion's never been a strong part of my life. She said, Catholic Church is a very, very large place. And let me ask you this. Do you believe Jesus is Lord? Oh, yeah. Do you believe in the Eucharist? 100%. She says, okay, if you believe Jesus is Lord and you believe in the Eucharist, I think you can be confirmed. So she's given me permission to be a cafeteria Catholic at this point. Not something I would probably do if I was in that situation now, but at the time, you know, it's funny how the Lord does write straight with these crooked lines. And I'm thinking about it. I walk away from that and I thought, okay, yeah, it's obvious to me the Catholic Church is the largest of the Christian denominations, is what I'm calling it at that time. The Lord, he would not abandon this many Christians, this many baptized people who call on his name. So he's got to be leading them somehow. And I began to think, wow, my ego at this point, I'm thinking, what if everybody who experiences this baptism or release of the Spirit and the charisms walks away from the Catholic Church? How's it going to be renewed? So I'm thinking, I need to stick around, you know, and fight the good fight. As we're approaching confirmation, I'm thinking to myself, I'm probably not going to experience anything different from this sacrament because, you know, if I'm having these emotional experiences in prayer, if I'm experiencing a charism

0: like tongues that went with the day of Pentecost, you know, there's probably nothing more to receive. But when I actually received that sacrament, I could, again, very experientially, something about me changed. And I went away from that. There was a sin I'd been really struggling with for months. Fell into it once, and then, boom, that was it. I mean, no more. And I really did experience a maturing in my ability to witness for Jesus. And the Lord put that to work for him at that point.
1: That which is promised in the confirmation.
0: Yeah.
1: The empowering of the Holy Spirit, the gifts of the Spirit, a reawakening of the baptismal graces, all of that you indeed experienced at that point as a young man.
0: Most definitely. I'll share two instances. One, I was at the mall with my mom and sister, and I wanted to go down to the bookstore while they looked at some dresses. I go in the bookstore, and I see a woman in the New Age section. And I'm seeing her, and I kind of made a point of still checking in, seeing what kind of new airs were out there. Know your enemy. I see this woman, and I realized she's not supposed to be there. Mm-hmm. And I should say something to her. So, man, I'm moseying around the occult section, and then I'm over at the Bibles and trying to get up the nerve. And I hear my mom and sister come in the bookstore. I know because my mom's yelling at my sister. And I thought, okay, Lord, got to make the move. So I said to this woman, do you believe in all this stuff? And she's like, well, some of it. And I said, well, you know, do you know Jesus yet? And she was like, well, I think that's kind of a personal question. And I just started blurting out, well, you know what? I said, I'm experiencing him in my life. Let me tell you about it. And as I opened up to her, she opened up to me. And it turned out someone very close to her, she discovered, was actually involved in witchcraft. Hmm. And invited her if she wanted to check it out. From that time, she'd experienced this real heaviness hanging over her. And so I took her over to the Bible section. I said, your answers aren't here. Come with me. Got out the scripture, and we started looking at what the Lord says about getting involved in the occult. Now we're looking at Deuteronomy 18, and look at the armor of God in Ephesians 5, and all these things. So as we're talking, my mom gradually comes over, and she just lets this go. She just lets the Holy Spirit do what he's going to do. This lady finally gets around to asking me my name. And I said, well, Shane. And her eyes get as big as saucers, and she goes, oh my gosh, I just had a son 4 months ago, and that's the name I chose for him. And for her, it was a confirmation, and it was for me too. So my mom actually let me invite her to our home, and she came over and met the rest of my family. When we got home that day from the bookstore, we'd given her our number. She called me, and she said, I was just on the phone with my parish priest, and you know, she was from a Catholic family, but didn't know how to handle all this stuff. And she started walking the walk. So, I mean, the Lord doesn't wait for us to get all straightened out before he starts using us, if we're open to it. Had another young lady who, summer after eighth grade, I'd started dating somebody, just go to the movies together, hold hands. But of course, when she dumped me, her best friend didn't want anything to do with me either. So she had very sarcastic comments to me when I'd be around. But one Sunday night, I found myself in an event that she was at, and she starts talking to me, really being friendly, sharing how a couple nights earlier, Friday night, she was out joyriding with some older kids. And they're on back roads, two lane, very dark, and as they're going along, up over this hill comes another car, and it's in their lane. They're staring into the headlights, and they've got like a second to swerve off the road, and they go into a ditch. Nobody's hurt. And she's telling me the story, and then she says, the crazy thing is, when I was looking into those headlights coming at us, I saw your face. And I, you know, it's one of those, what do you think that means, Michelle? And she says, well, I think it's because I know that you're really serious about your faith. I think you're close to God, and I need that. And Well, this is one of those Wayne worlds, I'm not worthy type of moments. I mean, oh my gosh, Lord, what are you doing? But we talked, and I just shared with her how Jesus really can be. I mean, your best friend. You can come to hear him talking to you in his word. You can experience his spirit leading you and strengthening you. Talk some about her family life, and she let me pray with her. And would follow up with her on the phone after that. Got to pray with her some more. So
1: her previous anti-attitude toward you is really anti to what she was seeing happening in you, because she really wanted it, but that was her resistance. Why don't we take a break there? We'll come back, Shane, after the break, and we'll pick up again how this is opening up your journey to actually come home.
0: Will do.
1: Okay.

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0: Welcome back to The Journey Home. Marcus Grota, your host, and our guest tonight is Shane Kapler. And we've kind of paused you in your journey where you really experienced the kind of awakening that confirmation is intended to bring about in our lives, an empowering of the Spirit for witness.
1: Right.
0: Some have even called confirmation the ordination to the lay life.
1: In other words,
0: the ordination to the lay apostolate, and empowers you now as a layman in the church to go forth and proclaim Jesus Christ. And you've given some examples of how the Lord was actually using that kind of courage. Was that a normal courage for you, or was that indeed a special gift of the Spirit?
1: That was. I mean, I'm really a pretty shy guy. It takes me quite a while to get to know somebody. But when it comes to sharing the Lord, that's the exception in my life. So I'm going along, and I enter a Catholic high school, too. So another thing that happened that summer between eighth grade and high school, there was a guy from my elementary that I've been getting to be friends with, and he finally says to me one night, hey, man, I was listening to the kind of things you were saying this year in religion class, and you know what? I want that. And I was like, wow, you know? I thought I was just turning the wheels, you know? It was going nowhere, but somebody really heard. And he said, and as we were talking about the opening to the Holy Spirit in a new way, he said, hey, I think my mom helped start a prayer group for something like this back like 10 years ago in our parish. I never heard of it, but he said, why don't we go? And, you know, we went with his mom one night on a Tuesday night, and sure enough, it was a Catholic charismatic prayer group. So here these guys are. They're in our school cafeteria, and, you know, it's a very simple music ministry, but these folks they are just in love with the Lord. I mean, it's so obvious, and they're so effusive, and they're praying, and these guys have the same boldness in prayer that I'd seen over at Grace World Outreach. Then they do things like they're praying the Hail Mary at the end, and you know they're talking about, they're quoting from Sirach and all these things that I know, I can see they're in touch with the Holy Spirit. Why isn't he opening their eyes to these airs? And so I talked with one of the guys afterwards and said, hey, you know, this is really incredible what you're doing here, but why are you asking Mary to pray for you? I mean, and I said, you know, the Lord says we shouldn't be trying to communicate with those who've died. That seemed very New Age movement to me. Boy, he called me on it, though. He was like, well, first of all, Mary's not dead. He said, don't you remember Jesus said when he was about to raise Lazarus that those who believe in me, they even if they die, they'll have life? Okay, and he said, and we also believe Mary was assumed into heaven. So she already shares in Jesus' resurrection in an incredible way. And I was like, but I don't remember that in Scripture. And he challenged me, well, you know, what if this is an event that happened after the Gospels? You know, it wouldn't be there, would it? Yeah, okay. I mean, we've got 2,000 years of history that happened after the Gospels, and I can't deny that. History went on. So, you know, I'd never heard any of this before. I had never let my mind go down that way. This group introduces me. They had just started there was a charismatic renewal office in the Archdiocese of St. Louis that I had not known about, and they had just hired a youth minister. So I get introduced to this youth minister, Paul Masick. He'd been trained through the NET teams, National Evangelization Team. Dynamic. I mean, Paul, we connected immediately, and God had given me this big brother who I'm able to share all my doubts with him, and he's able to come right back, showing me from Scripture. And probably even more at that point, he's sharing with me from his experience. He tells me, you know, there's a group that just started up, a Catholic Charismatic Youth Prayer Group. There was a couple in their 60s who had been in the Charismatic Renewal, Bill and Ruth Patty, prayed for 3 years, Lord, do something for the youth. Send somebody to work with them. 3 years later, they finally figure out they're the people. You know? they have what's called a Life in the Spirit seminar open to adults and kids. And then from that, they open up their home every Wednesday night to kids to come and pray. And they begin letting the kids learn to be music ministers, play the guitar, learn the songs, start helping the kids come into teaching roles. And so first time I'm there, I was invited to come and share my testimony so far, which I did. And afterwards, there was a young man who asked if he could pray with me and Mr. Patty, whose home we were in. He wanted to open himself to the gift of tongues. And so we go to an upstairs room, the upper room devoted to prayer, and we pray with him. We see the gift of tongues manifest in him. And Bill looks at me and says, "What about you? Anything you want to pray about?" And I said, "Well, I got to tell you," I said, "I've really been thinking about the Blessed Mother a lot." And not only did that happen with that adult prayer group, but God kept putting things in my path. I mean, the Blessed Mother just kept coming up. And I you feel like you're fighting it. And I said, "I would love for you guys to pray with me for God to give me wisdom. And let me know, would I be doing something wrong to ask Mary to pray for me? Or is that what he wants for me next?" Before they prayed with me, Mr. Patty shared the story of when he was in a really bad place. I mean, a life or death type of situation. In that moment, the prayer that the Holy Spirit put on his lips wasn't the gift of tongues, it was the Hail Mary. And the way that immediately, I mean instantaneously, he was delivered, he was safe. And so they pray with me. And later that night, when I got home, it was the first time I'd prayed the Hail Mary in about 2 years, and did it with much trepidation. By the end of the week, I was praying my first rosary in a long time. And for those keeping count at home, you know, the Eucharist and the Blessed Mother on one side and my ignorance on the other, it's not a fair fight. I was never going to win that thing. And one by one, you know, I started losing all these other rounds. I think the next one to go was salvation, that this is not once saved, always saved. I mean, the more I read the New Testament, you get into Paul talking about those who can disinherit themselves from the kingdom of God, or the book of Hebrews. You know, we've got to keep the confession with which we began. Otherwise, we could be lost as well. It was so blatant to me. In the Catholic Church, you know, I knew enough about Catholicism, all those fears about justification by works and earning your way into heaven. I could see works are playing a component here, but it's not works divorced from faith. You're only able to live this life because Jesus is living it in you. It's the vine and the branches, and you're bearing fruit. And so with that came confession. John 20, you know, Jesus on the night of the resurrection breathes on them, "Receive the Holy Spirit. If you forgive men's sins, they're forgiven. If you hold them bound, they're held bound." I couldn't deny that anymore. I couldn't explain it away. No other explanation was going to work except what it actually said. I went to my youth minister, Paul Masick. "Paul, what do I do?" And he was no comfort whatsoever. He said, "If the Holy Spirit's calling you to confession, then you got to be open to that." And I was. He directed me to a good priest. And after 2 years of unconfessed sins, you know, we spent a good 45 minutes unloading and received absolution, which was amazing to actually realize. You know, I believed in the laying on of hands. I believed in praying for healing. All of that, incredibly biblical. But to have someone speak the words of Christ to me, they're his words, "I absolve you of your sins." I knew that that was real, that that was a sacrament. You know, after that, it's scripture. At this Catholic high school, there was a teacher, Joseph Burns, who he taught Old Testament and New Testament. And man, I was a thorn in his side. When we got talking about the Old Testament, I mean, seriously, he would catch me sometimes. He would be speaking and I'd be sitting at my desk wagging my head like this, like, "Oh, you don't get it, Mr. Burns." And he'd say, "Shane, is there a problem?" We'd start talking. But he showed me, and I didn't realize it at the time. What he was sharing was Dei Verbum, you know, the Catholic way of looking at Scripture, that the Old Testament text.
0: Dei Verbum, the Vatican II document on.
1: On divine revelation.
0: Scripture and tradition.
1: Yeah, it really started showing me how when we read those creation accounts in Genesis, the first 11 chapters of Genesis, we can see that there's a literary genre here and that, you know, you read different literary genres differently. Yeah. What is it that they're trying to assert? And it's the assertion that is inerrant. So you can believe that the Bible's completely free of error, but at the same time, you've got to start realizing, and this is probably just part of maturing also, that you start realizing the way we use language, the way we write, varies from, you know, from time period to time period. And he gave me a marvelous introduction to that. So it started curing me of my fundamentalism. After that, by the time I reached my, I'll go on. Skipped over something.
0: Well, I was going to say that the issue of the scripture you just mentioned, I mean, the danger of sola scriptura, when you take the inspired Bible away from its place in the greater sacred tradition, apart from the teacher of the church, the magisterium, you're really left with a trajectory of either hyper-literalism or relativism. You either explain it all away, or you end up having, you're forced to be everything exactly literal.
1: Yeah.
0: If you're pressed, or as you said, you have the group that's literal on everything except those things they can't accept because they're too Catholic, so they have to explain those away. It really ends up a denominational set of beliefs about the scripture that you have to accept the way we believe about this or you're not one of us. And that's what you end up with, which you were a part of. But then you end up recognizing, again, where sacred tradition fits within sacred tradition, within the teaching of the church.
1: Yeah, and that also came through my high school. When I was a senior, I had a teacher there. It was a priest, and he was very involved with a Marian apparition and would lead some of our students on pilgrimage there during the summer. So his second year at our school, I had him as an instructor, and he kept interjecting a lot of, even though we were talking about death and dying and looking at marriage as a vocation, interjecting a lot of things about end of days and 3 days of darkness and things that I'm listening to. And sometimes he'd bring in the book of Revelation. Now, this was the time of the Gulf War, so he actually came out and said he thought Saddam Hussein was the Antichrist and we were going to see all this come down. So I'm listening and I know that not only is this not very sound logic that we should be doing this in a high school classroom, but this doesn't sound Catholic either. So my dad, who'd been doing Bible study, I realized I need to get some solid information if I'm going to engage this instructor. And he loaned me his Catholic Bible studies. And I started going through Revelation, which again, the Catholic outlook, it starts with what's the literal sense? What was John intending to say to his audience? And what did this imagery mean to the original readers? And when you read it like that, Revelation makes a whole lot of sense. So it's that preterist view of Revelation. And you can build on top of that. You can have spiritual applications, and because it is the Word of God.
0: Well, the preterist view, meaning that when John is writing this, he's being led by the Spirit to initially address what's happening in Jerusalem in the year 70.
1: Thank you. Yes.
0: I mean, that's really what's happening, is that the initial focus of Revelation from this particular perspective is the destruction of the temple in Jerusalem, the destruction of Jerusalem as a culmination of all, in a way, the punishment of the breaking of the covenant by God's people all these centuries. So its initial focus is the destruction of Jerusalem and the temple, but that doesn't take away from the fact that there's also spiritual interpretations
1: right.
0: for the future. It's a both and.
1: Exactly. And that, you know, I have no doubt that when the church does face that final trial, when we corporately enter into Jesus' passion, Revelation's going to speak to us because it's the Word of God. But we start with the historical first application of it. As I'm reading these commentaries, though, when it comes to the millennium, you know, which my teacher had been talking about, he was expecting a literal millennium where Jesus would return, rule for 1,000 years on earth, where life would be, you know, pretty much the way it's going, but purified. And only then, after the 1,000 years ended, would, you know, it be the full resurrection of the dead and the total renewal of all things. But as I'm reading these Catholic commentaries, I'm realizing, oh, that's not the way Christians have thought of the millennium. This is a really new view. Started reading St. Augustine's interpretation. How much sense that made, just the sense it makes of the text. So I'm realizing, you know, tradition is not always a bad thing. Tradition is this collected wisdom of the church in looking at Scripture that I don't have to sit here 2,000 years later in a different language than it was written in, trying to understand what this means. The church has been looking at it the whole time, and it's come down to me.
0: Well, behind the idea of tradition, sacred tradition, is the idea that what Christ promised his apostles in the upper room indeed did come through.
1: Yes.
0: The Holy Spirit, the Comforter, the Paraclete, would in fact come into the apostles and guide them into truth. That's what sacred tradition is built on, that we believe the Spirit. It's not really a bunch of guys who are wise getting together and coming to a unified conclusion, but that they were guided by the Spirit, and there is the foundation for tradition.
1: Right? Yeah, thank you. And at this point in my story, that's how I'm conceiving of tradition, that it's wise and wise teaching. But I was also seeing, as I was looking in the New Testament, you've got books like Jude, where Jude is relating things like how Michael and Satan are arguing over the body of Moses, that it's not in the Old Testament. He's quoting a prophecy of Enoch that's not in the Old Testament, but somehow it's come down to Jude and it's quoted as authoritative. It had come down in tradition. So, you know, I've got these converging streams in my life that's saying, wow, you know, maybe there is something more than just scripture by itself. Maybe you need something else to actually make sense of it. And as I stepped back, I thought, wow, that's what the Catholic Church claims of the Pope, that he is this voice that when there's disagreement, he can stand up and through the help of the Holy Spirit, make a definitive statement on what's truth and what's error. Didn't we need that? I mean, if we Christians truly believe Jesus is the greatest teacher the world has ever known, how good of a teacher is he if none of us can agree on what he says? You know, what kind of teacher comes and first of all, he never put a word down on paper himself, not that we have. He gathered these 12 men around him, and he entrusts them with his message, and then they spread it. Yeah, I mean, all these things, I'm opening up to all of this because it's logical, and I start to look at what does the Catholic Church have to say on the Pope? Why do they think that's scriptural? And I'm looking again at Matthew 16. I'm seeing that at least doctrinally, the Holy Spirit does need to continue protecting us from error, and somebody's got to do the job. And really, there's only one person who's claiming to fulfill it, and that's the successor of Peter.
0: Would you say, if you look back on this period, you're being drawn back, that one of the keys, of course, was this youth minister? I mean, in the place, seeing that one of the keys to helping, let's say, Catholics that don't know their faith very well, is we need Catholics who do know their faith very well.
1: Yeah.
0: To understand where they've come from, where they've gone, to help them know how to bring them back in line with the beauty of the church.
1: Yeah, and this youth minister, what he did was he started inviting some of us to come with him to PSR classes, start sharing what we were learning, and then he formed a retreat team modeled upon the NET team, called it REAP, Retreat, Evangelization, and Prayer. And it now functions under the Archdiocese of St. Louis. Probably 10,000 teenagers a year. Oh. They do retreats, skits, dramas, mini

0: teachings, testimonies, where he's teaching young people how to be evangelists to other young people. And it makes a difference. It makes a huge difference.
1: So your 45-minute confession in your home? I mean, as you look back now, I mean, mentally, spiritually, did you feel you were home right after that? Would that be the key?
0: The one thing for me that still gave me problems was the disciplinary authority of the church. I was still stuck in this mindset of, I think that the bishops are acting very Pharisaical, making things, you know, putting emphasis on holy days and the obligations.
1: I was going to ask you about how you still dealt with it.
0: Yeah, no, that's the sticking point, where it's not until I get to college and get involved with a prayer group at the Newman Center, meet a young man there who introduces me to Carl Keating's Catholicism and Fundamentalism.
1: Oh, yeah, great book.
0: Yeah, and when I read that, first time in Catholic grade school and high school that I'd ever been exposed to the fathers of the church. Mm. I finally understand what sacred tradition is, that we don't have to argue. How do you understand the Eucharist in Scripture? What did Paul really mean? Or what did Jesus mean when he said, this is my body, this is my blood? Because the fathers of the church, writing in, you know, you've got Clement, maybe 90 AD, Ignatius of Antioch, 110, all these guys are enunciating

0: is this context that has always surrounded the Word of God, and it's how God communicates with us.
1: You've got a website, because I know there's so much more we could have you cover here, but www.explainingchristianity.com. I wanted to get your explanation to the audience quickly with a minute or so to go. I mean, what is your goal then, given your journey of faith? What is your goal in that website?
0: The goal of the website is I want people to understand the Trinitarian nature of our faith, that Jesus fuses us to himself and inserts us into his relationship with the Father through the Spirit. So there are articles I've written for Catholic Exchange and Catholic Lane, links to my blog, links to radio shows I've done, as well as two books that I've written.
1: Yep. Well, often I've found with many of the guests here that the unique situation that God brought you through equips you to help those in the same situation. So, I mean, in many ways, as your work helping Catholics come home to their own church, right?
0: Exactly.
1: Well, Shane, thank you so much for joining us on the journey home. Condensing your story is a lot, the way the Lord has touched you in your life. And I hope it is encouragement, especially those who've families out there whose children have drifted from the church, to maybe get some ideas on how you can help them rediscover the beauty of their faith through the power of the Spirit, awaken them to come home. So thanks a lot, Shane. And thank you for joining us on this episode of The Journey Home. I'm praying that Shane's own experience of the reality of the Holy Spirit in his life and the discovery of the beauty of the church is an inspiration to you. You might check out his website, explainingchristianity.com, or of course go to ewtn.com for more information and resources to help you discover the beauty of Christ and his church. God bless.

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1: June is the month dedicated to the Sacred Heart of Jesus. In 1675, Jesus told St. Margaret Mary that he wanted the Feast of the Sacred Heart to be celebrated on the Friday after the Corpus Christi Octave. In 1856, the Feast of the Sacred Heart became a universal feast. St. John Paul II said, "This feast reminds us of the mystery of the love of God for the people of all times."
2: Hi, I'm Father Francis Lucas, and today I'd like to talk about darkness and faith. If you look at the news every day, television, print, the internet, the world has become so messy and so many people live in darkness because they live dark lives. Look at all the wars happening. Look at all the abuses, all the rape, all the violence happening in the world today. It sometimes gets into your nerves, and many people get desensitized with what's happening. They don't see anymore the value of life, the value of people. And I'm sure you know that a lot of sickness today, this sickness is caused by stress. And so much money is being spent on medicine for depression. People tell you, I'm depressed today. What happened to her? She's so depressed. You know, you also get depressed by the depression because of the darkness in our lives. And there are many negativities that happens which we don't read through it because we think, is this all that life can give you? So all of us passes through this simply because we don't see the values that God has given us. Number one, the value of our lives. We're so important. You know why? Because a man who is God also came down from heaven, the most powerful ever, and being one with us, suffered, died, and resurrected for all of us. That makes every life so important. And yet, we live in darkness. Remember, in the Apostles' Creed, it's even mentioned that

0: God Himself went among the dead, but resurrected. So this darkness can have a new life and a new light in the area of our faith. If only we see God in everything that happens in our lives. When you wake up, you think about God, you know God is there providing new light amidst the darkness. If you do something wrong with other people because you have sinned against them, don't get so depressed. Even if others sin against you, you still see God there, that the power of God to forgive and His mercy is always there in our lives. God bless all of you.
1: The power of prayer depends on God's action, not on our praying. The Holy Spirit prays within us with groanings too deep for words, as Romans 8 says. And He empowers us to seek God and to seek from Him all that we need. And the answer to prayers are always from God in order to worship Him.
2: 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Let us pray to the Lord for healing and a quick resolution through this difficult time.
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7: 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Today with Father

In the name of the Father, and of the Son, and of the Holy Spirit. Amen. The grace of our Lord Jesus Christ, the love of God, and the communion of the Holy Spirit be with you all. Brethren, on this solemnity of the Nativity of St. John the Baptist, let us acknowledge our sins and so prepare ourselves to celebrate the sacred mysteries. I confess to Almighty God and to you, my brothers and sisters, that I have greatly sinned in my thoughts and in my words, in what I have done and what I have failed to do, through my most grievous fault. Therefore, I ask the Blessed Mary, Ever-Virgin, all the angels and saints, and you, my brothers and sisters, to pray for me to the Lord our God. May Almighty God have mercy on us, forgive us our sins, and bring us to everlasting life.

0: Let us pray. Grant, we pray, Almighty God, that your family may walk in the way of salvation and attentive to what St. John the Baptist, precursor, urged, may come safely to the one he foretold, our Lord Jesus Christ, who lives and reigns with you in the unity of the Holy Spirit, God forever and ever. Amen.
1: A reading from the book of the prophet Isaiah. Hear me, O coastlands. Listen, O distant peoples. The Lord called me from birth. From my mother's womb, he gave me my name. He made of me a sharp-edged sword and concealed me in the shadow of his arm. He made me a polished arrow. In his quiver, he hid me. You are my servant, he said to me, Israel, through whom I show my glory. Though I thought I had toiled in vain, and for nothing, uselessly, spent my strength. Yet my reward is with the Lord. My recompense is with my God. For now the Lord has spoken, who formed me as his servant from the womb, that Jacob may be brought back to him, and Israel gathered to him. And I am made glorious in the sight of the Lord, and my God is now my strength. It is too little, he says, for you to be my servant, to raise up the tribes of Jacob and restore the survivors of Israel. I will make you a light to the nations, that my salvation may reach to the ends of the earth. The word of the Lord.

A reading from the Acts of the Apostles. In those days, Paul said, God raised up David as king. Of him God testified, I have found David, son of Jesse, a man after my own heart. He will carry out my every wish. From this man's descendants, God, according to his promise, has brought to Israel a Savior, Jesus. John heralded his coming by proclaiming a baptism of repentance to all the people of Israel. And as John was completing his course, he would say, What do you suppose that I am? I am not he. Behold, one is coming after me. I am not worthy to unfasten the sandals of his feet. My brothers, sons of the family of Abraham, and those others among you who are God-fearing, to us this word of salvation has been sent. The word of the Lord.

When the time arrived for Elizabeth to have her child, she gave birth to a son. Her neighbors and relatives heard that the Lord had shown his great mercy toward her, and they rejoiced with her. When they came on the eighth day to circumcise the child, they were going to call him Zechariah after his father. But his mother said in reply, "No, he will be called John." But they answered her, "There is no one among your relatives who has this name." So they made signs, asking his father what he wished him to be called. He asked for a tablet and wrote, "John is his name."

and all were amazed. Immediately his mouth was open, his tongue freed, and he spoke, blessing God. Then fear came upon all their neighbors, and all these matters were discussed throughout the hill country of Judea. All who heard these things took them to heart, saying, "What then will this child be? For surely the hand of the Lord was with him." The child grew and became strong in spirit, and he was in the desert until the day of his manifestation to Israel.

St. Paul says in the first chapter of 1 Corinthians, it says that God will take the weak things of the world and confound the strong. He will take what is foolish to confound the wise. And when the Lord does these types of works, it amazes us. It astounds us. And this is what we could say of the life of St. John the Baptist. Beginning from his time in the womb to his entrance in the tomb, is here is an amazing life, one that gives all of us inspiration and at the same time gives us hope, because the entire life of St. John the Baptist is a manifestation of the power of God. The power of God that God gives to each and every one of us through his grace. So there is much to hope for as we look into the life of St. John the Baptist. So here we are now in the Gospel of Luke here, and it is time for St. John the Baptist to be born. Well, for one thing is that the parents of St. John the Baptist, Elizabeth and Zechariah, were elderly. Of course, they had wanted a child for many years, and they were barren. And then here comes the power of God. You know, in their elderly years, Elizabeth is with child. Now, of course, you know, Zechariah had been informed beforehand by the angel Gabriel. He doubted a little bit there and was a little unsure of things. And, you know, he fell silent. But how many people in their elderly years are having babies? Not many. Only through the power of God. And then, so there she is pregnant, you know, for the 9 months. And within these 9 months, she's visited by the Blessed Virgin Mary. And Mary is pregnant with Jesus. And at the sound of her voice, you know, remember the child John within the womb of Elizabeth leapt for joy. It's the Holy Spirit here. He knew the presence of God. And so then now here comes the birth of John, and Zechariah is able to speak. And it's as it says here, all were amazed. Well, this amazement would continue into the life of John the Baptist. And as it says here, that he grew wise and he grew strong. So here he is now growing up in the desert, or the wilderness, as the scriptures say. You know, he was a very ascetic man, you know, committed to prayer, to abstinence, to penance. Now, it was said that he lived among the Essenian community, which was out there in the desert. They were

community fixed and focused on the ascetical life in prayer, especially being pure and observing different rites of purity, and of course, penance and abstinence. And so here is John preparing his whole life as an ascetic, in deep prayer, you know, being with God and knowing the scriptures. And with this life he's living, he is dying to the flesh. So as the years go by and as he's becoming stronger and wiser, you know, he's committed and he's determined only to do the will of God. And the Spirit of God is doing something within him that he's moving him to become strong in the scriptures. He's inspiring him. And so all of this is filling him up. And then as the word tells us today, it was time for his manifestation. So here he is now, the forerunner of Jesus Christ, of the Messiah, the great anointed one. The precursor, as they say, you know, going ahead and speaking of the coming of Jesus. So here's one who's so dead to himself, know that he could hear the voice of God. So he goes out into the desert, and there in the River Jordan, he's baptizing, but a baptism of repentance. And one of the amazing things about this all is there he is preaching repentance, and people are coming to listen. And there were crowds surrounding him, including the Herodians and the Pharisees and some of the scribes of the time, the priest. And people were in awe of what he had to say of the coming Messiah, that they thought he was the Messiah. He says, no, I'm not the Messiah. And so he says the words. He says, there was one coming after me whose sandals I am not worthy to unstrap. He says, I baptize you with water, but he will baptize you with the Holy Spirit and with fire. And then not long after, he sees the Messiah, the anointed one, Jesus, and he knows the timing of the coming of the Messiah. He knows who he is. Why? Again, because he's hearing God. And then he says, behold, the Lamb of God. And here comes Jesus. No, he doesn't feel worthy to be baptized by Jesus. But he doesn't feel worthy to baptize Jesus. But Jesus knows he needs to be baptized, though he doesn't need to be baptized. But Jesus lets himself be baptized so that, you know, we could follow him through the waters of baptism. And then so that we can be baptized with this baptism of the Holy Spirit and with fire. This is what brings the grace and the power in our lives, beginning at baptism. So here is this right here, and here goes Jesus. So there's this life of John the Baptist is truly amazing. And look at what it can tell us, how God can speak to us through this life of St. John the Baptist. You know, as we know, he continued preaching even after the time of Jesus had come, and Jesus coming into his public life. There he goes. He's still, you know, proclaiming the word and speaking of the Messiah and what he's going to be doing. And then Herod gets a hold of him, and, you know, he arrests him because St. John the Baptist is telling him of the sin he's committed with his brother's wife. And so then, you know, eventually his brother's wife has the say, and they put him in prison, and then he's killed. Well, John the Baptist shows us that with love for God, love for Jesus, and being with our eyes and hearts fixed on God and knowing his power, that we can do all things, that we too can be like him, proclaiming the kingdom of God. For him, it was the first coming. For us, it is the second coming.
to speak of Jesus Christ. Now, he says that one thing we can really take from him, he says, well, here's the Messiah who's come. He says, I must decrease, he must increase. And this was the whole life of John the Baptist again. It was all about decreasing. No, so here he is, here's one, and Jesus speaks about being poor in spirit. Well, John the Baptist was always poor in spirit. It was always, it wasn't about him, his life. He knew that everything he had came from God. And so he lived on hardly anything. It says that here he is going around in camel's hair and wearing a leather belt and eating honey and locusts. See, what was feeding him was the word of God, his prayer, his time alone with the Lord. And what do we have? We have grace, we have baptism, we have the sacraments, which John the Baptist didn't have. So much more power is available to us. Jesus Christ himself, we who are another Christ. So God, through the power of his grace, empowers us to be like John the Baptist, to proclaim this second coming. You know, and here we have the example of Jesus. Jesus who shows us, who instructs us how to live in love by his very own life. And that's the path we follow. When we to help us in this is that we can look to John, and we too can be prayerful and penitential, dying to ourselves, so that we are more open and more sensitive to the voice of the Holy Spirit. Sometimes if we're so clouded and consumed with distraction, we can't hear the Holy Spirit as well. This often makes us overly focus on ourselves and, you know, pursuing what is good just for us, instead of doing the will of God as he calls us to do in charity. When we're sensitive to the Holy Spirit, when we're in prayer, when we're doing some kind of penitential actions, then we're hearing the voice of the Holy Spirit, and the Holy Spirit is prompting us to do works of charity, to speak when someone needs to hear the word of God. No. So this is what we could learn from John the Baptist, one who was poor, truly poor in spirit, one who was very prayerful and penitential, but one who knows the power of God. He knows that God works in weakness. He knows that God can take something foolish and make it very wise. He is the testimony of that. Who is this man living out in the desert, in the wilderness? And now, there he is, everyone listening to him. And the same with us, brothers and sisters. Some of us think, well, I'm so weak. Yeah, we are weak in some ways, of course. But remember, through the power of God, that God can confound the strong. You know, that God takes what is foolish and makes it wise. Do you really believe that? If you're not, then maybe that's why things aren't happening. But that is for us to trust in the power of the Lord. That it begins with faith, with trusting in the Lord. It says, okay, God, I want to do your will. And I truly believe that me who is weak, that you can make wise. That are strong, and me that I think are foolish, I don't know anything, but that you could make wise, that you could use me. See, that's what poor in spirit is about, is that not that we're pushing us down and you know, belittling ourselves, but saying, okay, this is what I have, God. Bring about your power. You are the one who makes me truly rich. As St. Paul says that the Lord became poor so that we can become rich with the power of his grace.
And so now, believing God for great things, we entrust

0: entrust our lives to Him. We entrust, of course, ourselves so that we can do the will of God, but then we look to God now that with His grace, we can do all things through Him, through Jesus Christ. Just as St. John the Baptist did, so much more can God do to us with faith. God bless you all.
1: This is Holy Mass. On this, the solemnity of the Nativity of John the Baptist on EWTN Radio.
0: I believe in God, the Father Almighty, maker of heaven and earth, of all things visible and invisible. I believe in one Lord Jesus Christ, the only begotten Son of God, born of the Father before all ages, God from God, light from light, true God from true God, begotten, not made, consubstantial with the Father. Through Him all things were made. For us men, for our salvation, He came down from heaven. And the Holy Spirit was incarnate of the Virgin Mary and became man. For our sake He was crucified under Pontius Pilate, suffered death and was buried, and rose again on the third day in accordance with the Scriptures. He ascended into heaven and is seated at the right hand of the Father. He will come again in glory to judge the living and the dead, and His kingdom will have no end. I believe in the Holy Spirit, the Lord, the giver of life, who proceeds from the Father and the Son, with the Father and the Son is adored and glorified, who has spoken through the prophets. I believe in one holy Catholic and apostolic church. I confess one baptism for the forgiveness of sins, and I look forward to the resurrection of the dead and the life of the world to come. Amen.
2: Let us offer our petitions
0: to the Father, who has raised us up, who has raised up St. John the Baptist as an example of humility and courage.
3: For the outpouring of the Spirit's gifts of wisdom and understanding upon our Holy Father in his guidance of the Church, we pray to the Lord. For widows and orphans, for the marginalized and the oppressed, and for unborn children and their mothers, we pray to the Lord. That the community in which we live may be able to reach out to young people who are hurt, depressed, or despairing, we pray to the Lord. That those who have died in the peace of Christ may rejoice in eternal life, we pray to the Lord.
0: God our Father, St. John the Baptist, leapt with joy in his mother's womb when the Messiah was near. Following his example, help us to recognize and rejoice in your loving presence in our lives today. We make our prayer through Christ our Lord. Amen.

0: Pray, brethren, that my sacrifice and yours may be acceptable to God, the Almighty Father.
1: May the Lord accept the sacrifice at your hands for the praise and glory of his name, for our good and good of all his holy church.
0: Look with favor, O Lord, upon the offerings made by your people on the solemnity of St. John the Baptist, and grant that what we celebrate in mystery we may follow with deeds of devoted service. Through Christ our Lord. The Lord be with you.
1: And with your spirit.
0: Lift up your hearts.
1: Lift them up to the Lord.
0: Let us give thanks to the Lord our God.
1: It is right and just.
0: It is truly right and just, our duty and our salvation, always and everywhere to give you thanks. Lord, Holy Father, Almighty and Eternal God, through Christ our Lord, in his precursor, St. John the Baptist, we praise your great glory, for you consecrated him for a singular honor. Among those born of women, his birth brought great rejoicing, even in the womb he leapt for joy at the coming of human salvation. He alone of all the prophets pointed out the Lamb of redemption, and to make holy the flowing waters, he baptized the very author of baptism, and was privileged to bear him supreme witness by the shedding of his blood. And so, with the powers of heaven, we worship you constantly on earth. Before your majesty without end, we acclaim.

To you, therefore, most merciful Father, we make humble prayer and petition through Jesus Christ, your Son, our Lord, that you accept and bless these gifts, these offerings, these holy and unblemished sacrifices, which we offer you firstly for your holy Catholic Church. Be pleased to grant her peace, to guard, unite, and govern her throughout the whole world. Together with your servant, Leo, our Pope, and Stephen, our Bishop, and all those who, holding to the truth, hand on the Catholic and Apostolic faith. Remember, Lord, your servants, and all gathered here whose faith and devotion are known to you. For them we offer you this sacrifice of praise, for they offer for themselves and all who are dear to them, for the redemption of their souls in hope of health and well-being, and paying their homage to you, the eternal God, living and true, in communion with those whose memory we venerate, especially the glorious ever-Virgin Mary, Mother of our God and Lord Jesus Christ, and Blessed Joseph, her spouse, your blessed apostles and martyrs, Peter and Paul, Andrew, James, John, Thomas, James, Philip, Bartholomew, Matthew, Simon, and Jude, Linus, Cletus, Clement, Sixtus, Cornelius, Cyprian, Lawrence, Chrysogonus, John and Paul, Constance and Damien, and all your saints. We ask that through their merits and prayers in all things we may be defended by your protecting help. Therefore, Lord, we pray, graciously accept this oblation of our service, that of your whole family, order our days in your peace, and command that we be delivered from eternal damnation and counted among the flock of those you have chosen. Be pleased, O God, we pray, to bless, acknowledge, and approve this offering in every respect. Make it spiritual and acceptable, so that it may become for us the body and blood of your most beloved Son, our Lord Jesus Christ. On the day before he was to suffer, he took bread in his holy and venerable hands, with eyes raised to heaven, to you, O God, his almighty Father, giving you thanks, he said the blessing, broke the bread, and gave it to his disciples, saying, "Take this, all of you, and eat of it, for this is my body, which will be given up for you."

In a similar way, when supper was ended, he took this precious chalice in his holy and venerable hands, and once more, giving you thanks, he said the blessing and gave the chalice to his disciples, saying, "Take this, all of you, and drink from it. For this is the chalice of my blood, the blood of the new and eternal covenant, which will be poured out for you and for many for the forgiveness of sins. Do this in memory of me."

Therefore, O Lord, as we celebrate the memorial of the Blessed Passion, the resurrection from the dead, and the glorious ascension into heaven of Christ, your Son, our Lord, we, your servants and your holy people, offer to your glorious majesty from the gifts that you have given us, this pure victim, this holy victim, this spotless victim, the holy bread of eternal life, and the chalice of everlasting salvation. Be pleased to look upon these offerings with a serene and kindly countenance, and to accept them as once you were pleased to accept the gifts of your servant Abel the just, the sacrifice of Abraham our father in faith, and the offering of your high priest Melchizedek, a holy sacrifice, a spotless victim. In humble prayer we ask you, Almighty God, command that these gifts be borne by the hands of your holy angel to your altar on high, in the sight of your divine majesty, so that all of us who through this participation at the altar receive the most holy body and blood of your Son may be filled with every grace and heavenly blessing. Remember also, Lord, your servants and all who have gone before us with the sign of faith, and rest in the sleep of peace. Grant them, O Lord, we pray, and all who sleep in Christ, a place of refreshment, light, and peace. To us also, your servants, who those sinners, hope in your abundant mercies, graciously grant some share and fellowship with your holy apostles and martyrs, with John the Baptist, Stephen, Matthias, Barnabas, Ignatius, Alexander, Marcellinus, Peter, Felicity, Perpetua, Agatha, Lucy, Agnes, Cecilia, Anastasia, and all your saints. Admit us, we beseech you, into their company, not weighing our merits, but granting us your pardon, through Christ our Lord, through whom you continue to make all these good things, O Lord. You sanctify them, fill them with life, bless them, and bestow them upon us. Through him and with him and in him, O God, Almighty Father,

0: At the Savior's command, informed by divine teaching, we dare to say, Our Father, who art in heaven, hallowed be thy name. Thy kingdom come, thy will be done, on earth as it is in heaven. Give us this day our daily bread, and forgive us our trespasses, as we forgive those who trespass against us. And lead us not into temptation, but deliver us from evil. Deliver us, Lord, we pray, from every evil. Graciously grant peace in our days, that by the help of your mercy, we may be always free from sin and safe from all distress, as we await the blessed hope and the coming of our Savior, Jesus Christ. For the kingdom, the power, and the glory are yours, now and forever. Lord Jesus Christ, who said to your apostles, Peace I leave you, my peace I give you, look not on our sins, but on the faith of your church, and graciously grant her peace and unity in accordance with your will, who live and reign forever and ever. Amen. The peace of the Lord be with you always.
1: And

0: Behold, the Lamb of God. Behold him who takes away the sins of the world. Blessed are those called to the supper of the Lamb. Lord, I am not worthy that you should enter under my roof, but only say the word, and my soul shall be healed.
1: For those who cannot now receive Jesus in the Blessed Sacrament, we offer the following prayer. Most loving Jesus, I adore thee with a lively faith, who art present in this sacrament by virtue of thine infinite power, wisdom, and goodness. All my hope is in thee. I love thee, O Lord, with all my heart, who has so loved me, and therefore I desire to receive thee now spiritually. Come therefore, O Lord, to me in spirit, and heal my sinful soul. Feed me, for I am hungry. Strengthen me, for I am weak. Enliven and sanctify me with thy sacred body and blood. Deliver me from all sin, and make me always obedient to thy commandments. And let me never be separated from thee, my Saviour, who with the Father and the Holy Spirit livest and reignest, one God, world without end. Amen.
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0: May the marvelous prayer of St. John the Baptist accompany us who have eaten our fill at this sacred sacrificial feast, O Lord. And since St. John proclaimed your Son to be the Lamb who would take away our sins, may he implore now for us your favor, through Christ our Lord.
1: Amen.
0: The Lord be with you.
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0: May Almighty God bless you, the Father, the Son, and the Holy Spirit.
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1: One who lives in love lives in God. And God lives in him.
2: What a wonderful thing is our church. This whole network is built on trust. The essence of evangelization is to tell everybody Jesus loves you. We're all called to be great saints. Don't miss the opportunity.
3: Well, welcome. I promised you last week a surprise. Well, I just said to the office, it's going to be either a phenomenal success or a phenomenal flop. One of the two. You know, for years now, well, all 15 years, we've been coming to your home and going on television, radio. And as things in the world and sometimes in the church seem to get worse and worse, it's always been my desire, I can't tell you how long, to be able to give you ideas for good books, to give your children coloring books on the saints, the lives of the saints, so they can get their minds and hearts off of these rock groups, to allow you to begin a spiritual life, a more prayerful life by reading good books, and to have in your homes something wonderful that comes from our roots. We have forgotten our roots. If you say the word Vatican today, it's almost a bad word. Yes. Vatican, that's an institution. No, it's our mother. The church is our mother. I would say 95% of you will never go to Rome, where we have an exclusive from the Vatican to bring Rome to you. And that's what I want to do. I don't know if it'll be successful or not. Who knows what's successful when you try it, huh? I never thought we'd go this far when we started television. I worry about you and what you read. I worry about whether you're beginning to stray a little bit, maybe, or not pray well enough, or don't even know how to pray. I want to tell you about all the truths, but I wanted to have it in your home so when you get a question or you don't know a question about the faith, you have a book to go to. I want you to come home from work at night and just look at a picture of Jesus on the wall that somebody painted centuries ago. But there are roots. Everybody should have something in their home from our roots to remember our roots. Peter and Paul and Matthew and the apostles. And one day we'll have little statues and big statues. And for another reason, that's the main reason I want to do this. I want to do it because I think your children need good books to read. The lives of the saints. And coloring books that are going to teach them the catechism or teach them a lesson about God. And videotapes and art that remind us constantly. Beautiful art by Raphael and Michelangelo and all those great painters that you see the Dome of St. Peter's, but you'll never, never, most of you ever get to the Sistine Chapel. I want to bring it to you. Now you say, well, what's in it? Prophet, that's what's in it. You know, about every 2 months, every 2.5 months, I have to come to you with another heartache or something else, you know. And you are all generous throughout, very, very generous. But as the Lord brings us further and further, and we got more and more to do for His glory and for Holy Mother Church and for you, expenses get high. And I always have to come every couple months and beg and beg. And it bothers me. Well, this might help me in that area. And if it doesn't, I don't care, really. I want you to have, what is that old insurance thing they used to have on TV? Get a piece of the rock. You remember that? What was that? Was that Prudential Life or something with that? Allstate? You ought to give me a commission for mentioning your insurance company tonight. But I want you to have something in your homes. Not that you don't need, but something that's going to bring your heart and mind to God. You know, we used to have Sacred Heart badges, and we had scapulars, and we had all

We belong to a Latin rite. And God has given us painters the world cannot imitate today. And artists and sculptures, and they're devotional. You know, you go down the road today and you see the worst kind of things. They're pieces of iron, and one's gone up that way, and one's gone up this way, and one's gone that way. And I asked the owner of that company what was it. He said, I don't know, it's abstract. I said, well, what do you do when you look at it? He says, nothing. You know, and they spend $100,000 for that contraption. I could have gone to any junkyard and picked anything out and put it on his lawn, and he would have paid me $100,000. I want a religious catalog. And I've got to have every kind of beautiful thing I can find for you to wear, put on in your car, put in your living room, in your kitchen, anywhere, to constantly remind you. We do not have here a lasting city. There are more things, more important things than the world is giving you. That there are things that will last for all eternity. There are things that pass very quickly, and there are no more. I want to get you books that will inspire you to be holy. Books of saints that ordinary people like you are. But their lives were difficult, their lives were hard sometimes, but they became holy, and so can you. There's more to life than the rat race most people are living in, you know. And then when you're getting older, you just can't sit around watching your arteries get hard. You and I, some of us, are near the kingdom. You have to know where you're going, and you have to be happy about it. And I want these things to remind you always. I hope you like my surprise. I hope with all my heart that it will help you to grow spiritually. All you homeschoolers, you need to get tapes and beautiful things from the Vatican treasures and museums, and beautiful books, so your children are safe, not only safe from the horrors of some of the teachings in our schools, but that they know God and Our Lady's face and Our Lord's face are familiar faces in your house. Some of you don't have one picture of Our Lord. And I know that because a lot of elderly people are sending me all kinds of things, even relics, because they say, well, when I die, my kids are going to throw them out. Ooh, throw them here. I'll take them all. But it's a tradition in our religion and our faith of having something holy on a wall, on a desk, in your pocket, in your kitchen. Why? Because they remind me of God, okay? So that was my and is my surprise. I hope I do it well for you. I hope I can explain it well. I hope and pray that together in our library we have almost 2,000 books. Well, I can go anytime I want and pick up a book and read it and be inspired. What do you have in your house to inspire you to keep close to Jesus, to get the answers to the questions and to the events that you can't understand? Well, we're going to take a break, and I'm going to get a chair and take this contraption off of me.

And we're going to talk about holiness and why God wants us to be holy. That's important. And these little things are not expensive things, but they're necessary. Look at all the stuff I carry to remind me of God. I got a rosary made of petrified wood. Some of the saints were petrified. Did you know that? I got a crucifix. I got a monstrance. Why? I don't need anything to wear. I don't need all this on me to wear. But I do need it. Why? I need to be constantly reminded my life is the Blessed Sacrament. He died for me on this cross. And this rosary is the most powerful thing in the world. Even I need to remember, to be reminded, huh? How much more you in the world. So, I'm going to go. They're going to bring up a chair and we'll get down to business. I hope this is holy business.

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Well, here we are. You know, it's hard for us to believe. And I'm always surprised. It's hard even for religious to believe that we are not just called to live and to be alive, we're called to be deeply spiritual and holy. And we're afraid to be holy. We think it's kind of a stiff-necked kind of thing, you know, that

When you strive for holiness, life gets morbid. No, that's not holiness. St. Teresa said, a sad saint is no saint. Saints have different ways of looking at things, see? And Holy Mother Church has jillions of saints. In every walk of life, from Margaret of Cortona to Margaret of Castello, who was so deformed and she had nothing going for her, to little saints, young saints like Tarsicius. Mary of Egypt was 15 when she was converted from being a prostitute, went into the desert and became very holy. And what does it mean to be holy? Does it mean walk around with a light on? No. I bet the poor saints wonder about all these heavy halos they carry in this world, you know? Did you notice all the saints and all the statues I've ever seen are either handsome or beautiful? That is not so. I've never seen an ugly looking saint. I bet they were. Some of the saints had some very physical handicaps. Vincent de Paul had a big nose. Made Jimmy Durante look young. But you never see Vincent de Paul with a big nose. Just perfect. All the saints had defects. They had moles on their faces, and they weren't handsome, and most of them were not beautiful. But they had something inside, you see. That's the important thing. They had something inside that turned everything they had outside that didn't seem to measure up beautiful. It's that holiness that comes from the presence of God. That's all holiness is. You allow God to come out. See, that's the definition of holiness. We allow Jesus to come out of us and manifest his love and his compassion and his presence to our neighbor. That's all it is. It isn't hard to be holy. You just have to love Jesus and do his will. That's what Our Lady did. She did it in an awesome way, but that's what she did. And you know, St. Paul says here, we are earthenware jars. Cracked pots. Isn't that what an earthenware jar is? It's a cracked pot. If you don't believe me, get 2 Corinthians 3rd chapter and 7th verse, and you'll find 4th chapter, 7th verse. He said, look, and St. Paul had a lot of faults and weaknesses, and he had a temper, and he was so short, they call him a half pint. Somebody did. He was angry about it. And even when he did the miraculous, he lost his patience. There's this poor boy sitting on a windowsill. It's hot. The window's open. And Paul drones on for hours, and he falls asleep. And the poor kid falls out the window, cracks his head, splattered all over the ground. Now, what does St. Paul do? He goes down there, he interrupted his sermon by falling out and dying. He looked out, he said, son, get up. And he got up. His head was healed. Everything was fine. And he went back up and kept on droning the rest of the night.

height. He was not a good speaker. He said he wasn't. In fact, he said to them one time at Corinthians, he said, well, what you say is he's a great writer and he's very brave when he writes, but when he comes there, he's kind of weak. He said, I'll show you when I get there. I love Paul because he was not afraid to be what he was and to change. He changed. So he could say one day, it is not me, it's Christ in me. And he only wanted one thing. Let me tell you what he says here in 2 Corinthians. Now here's a man who was a persecutor of the church. He hated Christians. He brought them into jail. He had them killed. He was a very, very hot-headed zealot. And suddenly, Lord, this boy knocks him off his horse. He said, Lord, what do you want? That fat. See, some of you listening to me tonight are great sinners. Some of you have not gone to confession in years and years and years. You're afraid. Isn't it funny? We're not afraid to sin, but we're afraid to go to confession. Does that make any sense? No. Some of you could be St. Paul. You could. And some of you could be great saints. Great mother saints, child saints, teenage saints. Because St. Paul, with all his weaknesses and all his faults and his temper, slowly he overcame. And this is what he said. Now the Lord, he said, is spirit. And where the Spirit of the Lord is, there's freedom. Most of us don't have freedom. We're all tied up in ourselves and people and things. And we, he says, with our unveiled faces, reflect like a mirror the brightness of the Lord. That's holiness. That's all it is. You know, when you smile, when anyone smiles, it's like a light of Jesus turns on. Because he says here, and all of us grow brighter and brighter as we are turned. We're turned. That's the whole purpose of my life and your life, is to be turned into the image of Jesus, the image we reflect. And he said, this is the work of the Lord through his Spirit. Now, we have the impression that if we were saints, we wouldn't have any problems. Oh, let me tell you, the saints had problems. And St. Paul tells you some of his. He says here in the fourth chapter of 2 Corinthians, he said, we are only earthenware jars that hold what? A treasure. To make it clear to everybody that such an overwhelming power comes from God, not from us. Nobody works here very long without knowing for sure who it is that runs this network. It's the Lord. He opens doors, and he opens them so fast sometimes that we get out of breath, all of us. And this is what St. Paul says a saint has. He said, we are in difficulties on all sides. You ever had that? Huh? Do you ever be in difficulty on all sides? But what's the difference now between you and the saints?

We are not cornered. Oh, now, you see, we all have difficulties. He wasn't cornered. That's the only difference. If I emptied this studio of all of you, and I said, Lord, will you send down as many saints as there are people in this place? Send the saints down, Lord. I want to talk to saints. Well, if I shut my eyes and let you go and looked at an empty room and suddenly all these saints walked in and sat in your chair, I wouldn't know the difference. There'd be short ones, fat ones, skinny ones, ugly ones, beautiful ones. Some would have hair, some wouldn't have any hair. Some would have glasses, some no glasses. Some wear contacts so they can have glasses and nobody knows it. They all look just like you. There wouldn't be any difference. The only difference is this. When we are in difficulties on all sides, we're cornered, not the same. We say no answer to our problems. Now, that's good. People come to me sometime with awesome problems, and they look at me for solutions. I said, look, I'll pray for you. I do have a solution. There may not be one now. You got to go through this. And see, Paul says that's okay. We say no answer to our problem. Now, what is the difference now between Paul and you? We never despair. I bet there's, I wonder if there's a saint in heaven that took coughed up. Now, we're persecuted. If you're a good Catholic today, you're persecuted. You've got to be persecuted. And if you're fighting for the faith, you're persecuted. If you do what the Holy Father says, you're persecuted. If you love the church the way it is, not was, is, it's never changed. If you love Our Lady and you say the rosary and you do all the wonderful things and you want devotions and love, you're going to be persecuted. What's the difference now between you and Paul? Never deserted. Now you think you're deserted. I know you do. I'm the only one in my parish. Maybe that's God's will that you be the only sensible one in your parish. Maybe you're supposed to be a thorn. I think if you're not a thorn in somebody's side today, you're not Christian, let alone Catholic. Knocked down, never killed. Always, she says, wherever we may be, we carry with us in our body the death of Jesus. The saints saw suffering as a gift from God. St. Paul says in 2 Corinthians 7th chapter, says something else. I just want to make a distinction here between us and all them up there. And I want to bring them down so you know you are one of them. With all your difficulties, if you're trying to be like Jesus, you're saintly. Now, he says here, yours has been the kind of suffering God approves. See there? If you're humiliated or because you want to be a real Catholic, that's the kind of suffering God approves. It says here. And so you have come to no kind of harm. So they think you're nuts. So what? They think you're

0: daddy. Well, now what? Did it change you? Who cares? You can sit here and call me every name you can think of. Is it going to change me? No. Who cares? Now, to suffer in God's way means changing for the better and no regrets. But the sufferer of the world knows suffering brings death. You know the people who really suffer? Those of you who have such guilt and you won't go to confession. That's awesome suffering. When you're afraid to talk to the Lord, that's awful suffering. When you go from sin to sin and darkness to darkness, there's no suffering like that. Well, he said, just look what suffering in God's way has brought you. Oh, boy. He says, keenness, sharp. Explanations. Concern and justice. We must find our joy in God's will in the present moment. Why? Because His will is always perfect. And even though it is difficult for us to understand, today we celebrated the feast of the stigmata of our Holy Father, St. Francis. He had gone through terrible sufferings in his order and all kinds of trials and tribulations. And he went up to Mount Alvernia and just wanted to be alone with God. And the Lord came and gave him all five wounds. And I don't know if you know this or not, but St. Francis's wounds had nails in them, made of hard cartilage. And the nails were black, and they went through his hand and came out and formed a little turn. You could put your finger through. They had to carry him everywhere. And he had these a couple years. He wanted so much to be like Jesus. And Jesus let him have that for 2 years, just like the Master, in joys and sorrows, transfigured. And whether you're married or not married, whether you're elderly or young or middle-aged, whatever it is, it doesn't matter. If you're breathing, you are called to be a saint. And today, in this day and age, grace abounds. Where there is great evil, there is even greater grace available to all of us. When Our Lady appeared, I think it was Catherine Labouré, was it Catherine Labouré? You can correct me if I'm not right. She had braids, all kind of colors coming out of her hands. And she said, what are those? She said, these are graces no one asks for. Every day I say, sweet mother, look, I want them all. I don't even know what it is. I want them all. When I get to heaven, they'll never accuse me of not asking. Because they are generous in His kingdom. And one thing I'll leave with you before we go for calls. He said one day, fear not, little flock. It has pleased your Father to give you a kingdom. And in my Father's house there are many mansions. And if it were not so, I would have told you. Wow. We could live on that forever. Well, we have a call. Hello?
1: Oh, hello, Mother.
0: Where are you from?
1: I'm from New Jersey.
0: Wonderful. What is your question?
1: Okay, first I just wanted to say that

0: I love you.
1: Thank
0: you. And I think that someday you will be ashamed.
1: I hope so. I'm working at it.
0: Oh, God bless you, Mother. My question was, in my church, they need volunteers to teach Sunday school. And, I mean, I, like you say about being holy, I want to be a good person, and I would like to volunteer. But I don't know that if I'm educated enough to teach our children, and I wouldn't want to, by my own mistake, teach the children something that was wrong, because you know how precious teaching our children what's right.
1: Right.
0: You know, because our children are our future. So is it best that I don't, and I, you know, like read your books and educate myself?
1: I'm going to have them for you. I'll find a book. You need to read first. You need to know. You need to be, you don't have to have a doctorate. But you need to know the faith, the real faith. Not this watered-down stuff, you know. You got to know what does the Catholic Church teach. Not what theologians teach or sisters teach or some of the priests teach. What does the church teach? That's what you need to know. And really, with the new catechism, I don't know how you could go wrong. Start with the catechism, and you'll learn when they learn. That catechism is, it's such a gift from God to us. Because no matter what anyone says, you can look it up and say, no, it's not so. One of the big problems, I think, in the church is they ask for volunteers, and some of them don't know beans about the church. Catechesis and catechetics are supposed to know the faith. And I think there are educational programs, but be careful who teaches what. Bishop Welch in Arlington, Virginia, has some very, very wonderful books. I would not distance yourself away from teaching catechism, but I would certainly learn. And when you know enough, you'll be able to teach it. I would, everybody here, that's why I want to get you some books that you can read and know your faith. And we got to get back to reading. We're just like, you know, they have these artificial people that you put in the front of your car to make everybody think you got a buddy next to you. Well, I think that's how we are sometimes. We're just kind of a little imitation person here because we don't know our faith. We've got to know. We're like, we sit in front of that television. And Europe isn't better than we are here. See, if whatever you see goes into your mind, registers, see? And it's computerized, really, in your head. You're going to remember. So you go to bed, you watch a horror movie, you watch the bank being robbed, you watch some kids killing each other. Now, how in the world are you going to have a holy night? And if you watch pornography, what do you think you're going to get up with in the morning? See, if you don't watch what you look at and what you hear, it's going to stay there. And don't tell me you can handle it. You're dreaming. You can't handle it because it's recorded in your memory. Be careful. So I would read and read and read and read. Fill your mind with God. We have another call. Hello?
2: Hello, Mother.
1: Yeah, where are you from?
2: I'm calling from Michigan. My name's Marty.
1: Wonderful. What is your question?
2: I just wanted to ask, about 4 or 5 years ago, I came back to the Catholic Church.
1: Good.
2: I was raised in the Catholic Church, so I never officially left, but in practice I was gone. I was way out there. And when I came back, I experienced a lot of joy, and it was nice, and I saw my life turning around for the better in a lot of areas. And lately, probably the last 2 years, I've noticed kind of a leveling off, not really any growth, and I'm just not, a lot of little faults, a lot of, you know, impatience and anger, and not real eager to get into penance. And so what I'm asking is, oh, and also I'm reading a book by St. Louis de Montfort, The True Devotion to Mary, and he talks about making your devotion interior, and I think maybe that's kind of hitting on it. Everything's, at this point, seems kind of exterior, mm-hmm. going through a lot of motions, but it's not really grasping onto my heart. And how can I get that to happen, Mother?
1: Well, I think reading the scripture is good, and reading good books, what you're doing is good. I think you're experiencing a little dryness. But let me explain a little bit about dryness. What do we mean by dryness? Well, just like what you're saying, you just don't have what's inside anymore, you think, to really have fervor. But sometimes when we talk about fervor, we're talking about feelings. What you're going through now is a stepping stone for something better. You see, when we love Jesus and we want to be like him, that is primary. It's the first thing in my mind then. So I'm not worried about feelings. Don't be concerned how you feel. Keep doing the things you know God wants you to do. That's where grace comes in, see? I know what God wants me to do. I know how he wants me to act. So do you. That's when we talk about the will. You said you were fervent. Well, you're still fervent, or you wouldn't be reading De Montfort. Let me tell you. De Montfort is a heavy book. And it's a wonderful book, and I encourage you to dedicate your entire self, everything you are, in time and eternity, to Our Lady. It's the most freeing experience. And I give her everything on me that's not too hot. I give her that too. Everything. Number two, be patient with yourself. I notice now that you notice there's something wrong with you, but you didn't say you noticed it before. Before you came back to the church, you were rather complacent with yourself. But now you see fault. That's a grace from God. Everybody runs from self-knowledge. You've got to have self-knowledge. You got to know how really rotten you are. Now you know that all the good in you comes from God. I just saw all my liberals turning somersaults because I said, all right. It's important that you know yourself. If you know you got a hot temper, then you got to strive to be gentle. Now you need to go to Eucharist. You need to go to Mass more often and communion. Why? Well, the Lord said one day, unless you eat my flesh and drink my blood, you will not have life in you. How do you like that? Pray more. Read more. Keep close to Jesus. Rejoice when you find something wrong with yourself. Put it down on a piece of paper and say, but I got to work on that. Be happy about it. Say, thank you, Lord, for showing me in this life where I can change. We have another call. Hello?
3: Hello.
1: Where are you from?
3: I'm from New York, Mother.
1: What is your question?
3: Well, Mother, first I'd like to say God bless you and thank you, Jesus, for you. I was at a parish council meeting last night, and I had asked the parish priest if we could have a holy hour at our church.
1: Mm-hmm.
3: And the priest sat back and looked at me, and he says, well,

0: There's two parts to that before I can answer. And he says the first part is, yes, we can have one, but we don't have a monstrance. And he left it that if I could get a monstrance, we would have a holy hour.
1: I'll send you one.
0: Oh, if you would at least help me find one, it would be wonderful.
1: You write to me and identify yourself and tell me your priest and his name, and I'll send him. If that's all he needs is a monstrance, I'll send you one. It's putting him on the spot. But he doesn't think you'll ever get one. But for viewers who don't know what a monstrance is, this is a little sample of one, see? And this is a little plastic thing here that it imitates the host it's in. And this one has IHS on it, but this is our life. And this is what he needs in order to have a holy hour and bless the people. So, I just had two small ones that people gave to us that were in flea markets. And we had them gold-plated. So I'll pick out the best one and send it to you. And please, don't let just the fact that you don't have a monstrance keep you from holy hour. You can go and pray. And Jesus should be in the tabernacle. We have another call. Hello?
2: Mother Angelica?
1: Yeah, where are you from?
2: San Bernardino, California.
1: And what is your question?
2: I'm calling to ask...
1: Can you speak a little louder?
2: I'm calling to ask you and all your viewers to please pray for me.
1: Mm-hmm.
2: I have large gallstones, and they said lots of them. And I have a handicapped daughter that I have to care for. She's been sick since age 5. And she's 26 now. And I she's my only... She depends on me. And I need help. I need prayers.
1: Yeah, we'll pray for you. But you know, they have a procedure now for gallbladder that is very much simpler than it used to be. And I know what you're going through. I had 52 stones. Almost had enough for a rosary. I thought if I waited another year, I could have gotten a couple more, you know. But that's really a painful thing, and I really appreciate what you've gone through. But I wouldn't be afraid. It isn't like it used to be. It's a very simple procedure now, and we're going to pray. I would go to your parish and see if you can't have somebody volunteer take care of your daughter while you do that. And we will say a prayer, and all my sisters will pray for you. And we'll pray for you and all of you out there that are ill and sick. We just ask our dear Lord to extend his hand to you and to heal many of you in many ways. We all need healing every day. Now the day goes by, then every one of us need some kind of healing. And that's why you gotta go to Mass. You can go to church and just sit there and talk to Jesus. So, I hope you learned a little bit about holiness tonight. I hope when we get our little program together, you will buy the books you need and take a half hour a day. You need mental discipline. Take a half hour a day and read some good book. The scriptures, a good book on the Lord, on the saints, anything. And get your life together. Get your holiness on the road, on the path of Jesus. And don't forget, whether or not this little thing we're going to do for you as a service is successful or not, we still need your contributions. For you are the ones who keep this whole network going in such a wonderful, wonderful way. And people that come here are astounded at what God has done through you. So please continue to be generous. Write to me, will you? Write your mother.

0: Angelica, Irondale, Alabama, 35210. And it is Irondale, not Irondale. Somebody called and wanted to know, where is Irondale? And I said, Irondale? You mean Irondale? Well, that's what I said, Irondale. Anyway, I wish you every grace. Tomorrow we're going to have some wonderful guests, and Alice Hildebrand is one of them, and she's right here in our audience. I'm very grateful. She's a beautiful author, and we're going to have her books too for you to read and for you to get closer to Jesus. Remember, what you see and what you read can make you what you are. And you have to understand that in this day and age when there's so much trash available.
1: Oh, yes.
0: So please, be close to Jesus and stay there now, because he loves you and he died for you. So tomorrow night we'll see you and we'll have another great program. I love you. Bye now.

0: Join us as we celebrate Manila Day and pay homage to the founding of our capital. Have a safe and blessed Manila Day from all of us at EWTN, Catholic Radio for the Philippines.
1: Welcome to Catholic Blitz, and today in the hot seat is Father Ken Briganti. Are you ready?
2: Let's go for it.
1: All right, your question is, can someone be rebaptized? And you have 1 minute.
2: No. Next question. Oh, okay. The long answer would be, baptism belongs like with confirmation and holy orders. We call that an indelible mark. You only receive baptism once, confirmation once, you're ordained a deacon once, you're ordained a priest, and those who are bishops are ordained a bishop once. Now, so it leaves this indelible mark on your soul that even when you die and you go into heaven, it is there for all eternity. Now, other sacraments like penance and Eucharist and anointing of the sick, you can receive multiple times. And then matrimony, well, obviously you can only marry once, but if your spouse dies, then you can have the sacrament again. I hope that answers it.
1: Okay. Good job. Come back again for more Catholic Blitz.
3: June is the month dedicated to the Sacred Heart of Jesus. In 1675, Jesus told St. Margaret Mary that he wanted the Feast of the Sacred Heart to be celebrated on the Friday after the Corpus Christi Octave. In 1856, the Feast of the Sacred Heart became a universal feast. St. John Paul II said, "This feast reminds us of the mystery of the love of God for the people of all times."
4: This is a Did You Know moment with Sandra McDevitt. Did you know February 2026, a Norbertine abbot in Romania faced arrest for not leaving his 900-year-old abbey? Father Anselm stood the steps of the church, Our Lady of Sorrows, dedicated to Mary, awaiting arrest for not allowing the abbey to be turned over to the state. The abbot was surrounded by 200 faithful Catholics, praying the rain, the rosary. The order was for him to leave by 10 a.m.

0: He didn't leave. Police showed up, and so did the media. After a three-hour standoff, the order was rescinded. The abbot remains in his abbey, thanks to outside pressure, including the Trump administration. Reminds us of St. Ambrose refusing to turn over his churches to the Emperor Valentinian. 1,600 years later, nothing much changes. I'm Sandra McDevitt for EWTN Radio.
1: Prayer doesn't have to be anything rigid or formal. Of course, we have countless ones we can turn to when words don't come to mind. So rote prayers are fantastic, but I also like to pray by listening to praise music, reading the Psalms, and just listening to God's voice. Keep in mind that prayer is a two-way endeavor. Sometimes we think it's just us talking and God listening. If that's what your prayer life has mainly consisted of, try getting used to listening to God speak to you. You'll hear beautiful and amazing things.
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3: Lord God, we praise you and bless you, Father, for giving us these wondrous beatitudes, this blueprint to heaven. 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I ask, Lord, that you give them grace upon grace and bring them home. Make them understand the length and the breadth and the height and the depth of your love for them. 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Amen.
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12: Hey there, welcome again to Call to Communion here on EWTN. 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

0: address. All right, we are ready to roll here. Pedro Quiles, our producer, Matt Kabinsky handling phone screening. Ace McKay is on social media, and I'm Tom Price along with Dr. David Anders.
1: Tom, how are you today?
0: I am well. How is your how is your summer going?
1: Yes, pretty well, thanks. Not so bad. Yeah, how about yours?
0: You're getting through it. Yeah, quite well, quite well. We're going to lead off today with an email from Paul, who says, Dr. Anders, it seems the Catholic Church's recent opposition to the death penalty is predicated on preserving the dignity of a person through rehabilitation and repentance. However, I was not able to find any state or federal prison that has rehabilitation services for those serving life sentences without parole, the group that would be considered for capital punishment. So if there's no chance for rehabilitation, should capital punishment be allowed? Thank you, Paul.
1: Thanks, Paul. I appreciate the question. You misconstrued the church's position. You got half of it right and half of it wrong. You're correct that the church's opposition to the death penalty is based on a concern to preserve the dignity

0: of the one accused, the one who's been convicted of a crime, you're incorrect to assume that that somehow only holds in cases where there's a chance of rehabilitation. Church recognizes perfectly well that there are some people who are not going to be rehabilitated, people who are so dangerous to the common good that they pretty much have to be kept confined for the rest of their natural lives. And the church's position is that in that case, such people should be confined for the rest of their natural lives. We don't kill them because we can't rehabilitate them, nor do we turn them back out onto the street.
1: Okay. Appreciate that. And thank you so much, Paul, for your email. If you're ready now, let's go to the phones at 833-288-EWTN. We're going to kick it off here with Faith listening to us in Tallahassee and listening on the Great Guadalupe Radio. Hello, Faith. What's on your mind today?
2: Hi, Dr. Anders. I'm actually calling back. We've talked a couple times back in the day, maybe 3 or so years ago. But I just wanted to, no question here, but I just wanted to say thank you for your awesome radio show, because back in the day when I was a Protestant, very, curious person, but also doubtful about a lot of things Catholic, I asked you a few questions and you just laid it out so simply that I just couldn't, you know, do anything but continue towards the Catholic Church. And I just want to say thank you for that, because I'm now a happy Catholic and married to a wonderful cradle Catholic man, and we have a brand new little baby named Bonaventure, and we just are so content. And I just want to say call to conversion was a really, really big reason for my my heart opening up to the church and to Jesus as he truly is. So I'm really grateful.
0: I really appreciate that. And Tom can testify, a grin spread across my face. I mean, I got super happy when you said that you had, you know, new Catholic husband, new Catholic baby named Bonaventure. And you know, I was just like, that is so awesome.
1: There can't be too many Bonaventures running around, but we're glad that this one is.
0: That is so wonderful. And I love Bonaventure. I love St. Bonaventure. Absolutely love Bonaventure.
1: Yeah.
0: So that's just wonderful. And I, you know, I relate. I was a Protestant, and I had sort of read my way into dangerous territory with respect to Catholicism. And I had far from made up my mind to become Catholic, but it was looking interesting, and my Protestantism was on pretty shaky ground when I too stumbled upon EWTN Catholic Radio. I did not know that I was listening to something called EWTN. I just knew there was this, turn to this number on my dial and there are Catholic people talking there. I didn't really understand who the broadcaster was, and started asking questions of hosts. And eventually that led me physically to the network, because I lived like 5 miles away from EWTN. I came out here to meet people and to ask questions, and eventually to go to confession, and then join the choir. And then the next thing I know, they're putting me to work. You know, that was kind of the way it went. But I mean, I got into this business not to make radio, but like you, I was just spinning a dial one day, happened on Catholic radio, and well, you know, the rest, as they say, is history. So I definitely know how you feel, and I really appreciate the kind words.
1: Faith, we also appreciate that you're listening on one of our great radio partners there, and that is Guadalupe Radio, that has a station in

0: tugging at my heartstrings and opening up my mind to the beauty of the church. And so, yeah, it was a happy accident, but
1: fabulous.
0: No accident.
1: Fabulous.
2: Fantastic. And I will say personally, you made my day, Faith, and I'm so glad that you called. 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In a moment, we'll be talking with Stephen in Vancouver, Washington. 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
3: I firmly believe that prayer is communication with God. And if we know that God is a loving Father, why wouldn't we want to talk to God? The reality is, we've got to talk to our family, we've got to talk to our friends, and if God is real, and God is definitely real, He wants to hear about our day. He also wants to know how we're doing and what our needs are. Prayer is communication with God.
4: Hello, this is Father Thomas Morrow. In the name of the Father, and of the Son, and of the Holy Spirit, amen. Let us pray for the end of the terrible crime of abortion in our country and in our world. We praise you, God, for the gift of life, a most precious gift that is the foundation of all that we do, especially our giving thanks to you for this gift. 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We rejoice in this gift, and we ask you to help us, to help other people realize that this is something we do not have the right to take on our own initiative, but we must honor and preserve this gift out of reverence for you and for what you have given us. We praise you for all your gifts. In the name of the Father, and of the Son, and of the Holy Spirit, amen.
2: 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Kind of a big day around here as we celebrate the solemnity of the Nativity of St. John the Baptist. And we are right there with you. Our very own EWTN religious catalog is now offering a large framed replica of an original painting by a 19th century Swiss artist. This beautiful picture depicts the love of St. Joseph and his role as guardian and foster father of Christ, the God-man. Jesus seated on St. Joseph's lap as if upon a throne, with a stalk of lilies as his scepter, and here it comes, while young John the Baptist, holding a cross with his Agnus Dei proclamation, kneels to pay homage to Jesus. So that kind of ties the whole thing together. This unique fine art print, framed in a decorative gold wood frame with a sawtooth hook, making it ready to hang. It's 14.5 inches wide, 18.5 inches high. It sounds beautiful, and you can look at it by going to EWTNRC.com. Do check that out. You can, here's your code, St. Joseph, Guardian of Sons. That is the key that'll get you to the image there. Again, EWTNRC.com. All right, here's that text that we were talking about. This is from Anthony, listening to us on the great JP2 radio in Imperial, California. He says, Dr. Andrews, I grew up with an anti-religious family. In my adulthood, I became severely addicted to alcohol. I could not stop drinking. I was introduced to the AA program, Alcoholics Anonymous. I knew that Christ had to be my high power. Slowly, His ways became my ways, and something happened to me spiritually while working the 12 steps. I can't explain it. Well, that was 1 year ago, and I'm now ready to come home to the Catholic Church. Would I have to give up AA?
5: Yeah, thank you very much. I appreciate the question. Short answer is no, you don't have to give up AA. The principles of AA are based on Christianity. I mean, they were not devised by Catholics specifically, although there were Catholics involved from the beginning.

0: Sister, what's her face? I can't remember her name, but there was a nun who was there at the beginning, who was considered the patron saint of AA because she was in charge of hospital admissions before alcoholism was recognized as something like a disease.
1: Yeah.
0: And, you know, this part, you know, you might kind of raise your eyebrow at the moral theology involved and the justifications, but she would falsify the intake papers at the hospital to get alcoholics a bed, right, because she knew they needed medical help.
1: Sure.
0: And she was right there from the beginning working alongside the founders. And there have been Catholics involved, and many AA chapters meeting Catholic churches. So the principles, you know, I mean, not go through all the 12 steps. Basically, it's recognize you got a problem. You can't do anything about it on your own. Reach out for help, reform your life, make a examination of conscience and so forth, the serious purpose of amendment, continue to be committed to spiritual principles of growth and development, and ultimately share what you've developed with other people in acts of charity. I mean, every one of those steps that I've just truncated is central to the gospel message and based thereupon, right? So no conflict there at all. Now, you know, anytime you... anything can become an idol to you.
1: Sure.
0: Right? I mean, you can take any... the Catechism says you can even take the sacraments of the church in a superstitious manner. And so I don't want to ever tell anybody there's nothing in your life there's something in your life that you should treat uncritically. No, you should have a critical examination of everything that you do in light of the gospel.
1: Mm-hmm.
0: But yeah, you have a free pass on that one, and I think it would be actually foolish to give it up. I mean, congratulations on your year. That's wonderful. I'll be, you know, I don't know if I'll still be here, but call me back when you've done 40. You know, I mean, you know how it is with guys in AA.
1: Sure.
0: They've been in this thing for 30 years, and they say, "Hi, I'm Ralph. I'm an alcoholic."
1: Still, you know, going to the meetings.
0: So they still go to the meetings. Some of the best people I've ever met are people who are, you know, 30, 40 years sober, and they still go to those meetings, and they help a lot of folks.
1: They really do, and, you know, this is kind of the good news network, you might say. EWTN has always been that way, and the good thing about, the good news about the Alcoholics Anonymous is it works.
0: Mm-hmm.
1: If you work the program, it will work for
0: That's
1: you.
0: That's right.
1: So we are keeping you in our prayers. Thank you so much for your text. Lines are open for you at 833-288-EWTN. 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Got a text from Julie in... Oh, actually, this was a phone call that came in. Julie in Yakima, Washington, called in, couldn't stay on the line, but left us this question. How does the Catholic Church feel about gay pride marches?
0: Yeah, thanks. I really appreciate the question. So, insofar as gay pride marches are often associated with a larger cultural and political agenda that advocates for specific moral positions that the Catholic Church rejects, the Catholic Church could not agree with, you know, the spirit or ethos of the gay pride march. Now, in saying that, I want to qualify that the Catholic Church is very much about welcoming and loving gay people, right? And recognizes that they have been subject to massive amounts of historic discrimination and unfair treatment and abuse, and that all of that is objectively wrong, and the Church should oppose it. And that for most people who experience same-sex attraction, it is a deeply seated inclination over which they have no direct conscious control and probably can do nothing about, and constitutes a cross that they have to live with. And it can be quite difficult for all kinds of reasons, and the Church should come along and support them and be solicitous of them and make a place for them in the Church. But insofar as the sort of the homosexual rights movement, as opposed to the people involved, would advocate for positions that the Church would say run afoul of the Church's understanding of chastity, mm-hmm. Well, that, you know, we can't hold with that. And you know, sometimes there are some shenanigans that go on at gay pride parades that, in fact, evidence lack of chastity in a very public way. And that sort of behavior would not be acceptable, of course. So Church's position on human sexuality is it ain't easy for any of us. Whatever your sexual orientation, we're all called to live a chaste life. And it constitutes a real trial and difficulty for, you know, whatever your state of life, gay, straight, married, single, priestly, consecrated, whatever. Chastity is not easy, and the church is there to help us.
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0: or text 833-288-3986. There's a call being screened right now, but there's room for you as well. Here's a text that came in anonymously. Why do Protestants believe so firmly that Mary was sinful, that she had the ability to sin? Some of these Protestants believe she was your everyday Joe or Joan, so to speak. So why do they believe this? Does it come down to how the Bible is interpreted?
1: Thanks so much. Of course, biblical interpretation is implicated, but that's not the rationale, because the scriptures don't teach that Mary sinned. So, I mean, that's here's the real reason, in my judgment. Early Protestants in the 16th century, in 17th century for that matter, continued to affirm the sinlessness of Mary. They continued to affirm her, her perpetual virginity. I mean, they had a very high view of her. The insistence that she be regarded as sinful, I think, is something that developed in Protestantism as Marian devotion fell away from the Protestant tradition. And that is pretty much from the beginning. I mean, they gave up devotion to the saints. The Marian doctrines that would elevate her above the rest of humanity in some respect are obviously motives to venerate her. You know, that it all, and so the sense that, well, this is a thing that Catholics do also, and Protestants understand that whatever else Catholics may have been going on, they're basically wrong about most things, and so we have to just oppose Catholic stuff. So, I mean, when I was growing up as a Protestant, very often a defeater in a sort of intra-Protestant debate would be, well, you can't hold that position because that's what the Catholics hold. And I do think there's just anti-Catholic animus has a lot to do with how the Mariology within the Protestant tradition moved, right? It wasn't biblical interpretation so much as just, well, we can't be holding with all that Catholic devotion to Mary. There's also the doctrine of Christ alone that rejects any kind of intermediary role for the saints, not just Mary, and the overwhelming emphasis on the doctrine of total depravity and original sin and not wanting to exempt anybody from that state other than Jesus himself also plays in. So there's a kind of inner soteriological logic to the Protestant doctrine of sin and redemption that takes Mary to task. But nothing about Mary in the sacred scriptures would suggest that.
0: Thanks so much for your text. We have a text that came in yesterday, actually. Couldn't get to it then. This is from Jennifer, who says, Dr. Anders, we are Texas Catholics. We're sending our 16-year-old lukewarm faith daughter to a week-long Baptist camp in Missouri next month. I imagine there might be an invitation to get baptized / accept Jesus as your Lord and Savior. Correct me if I'm wrong about this assumption, but could you please offer some words of wisdom as to how I could talk to her beforehand about what she might experience there that contradicts our faith and how she's got more than she needs already sacramental-wise, and that the focus of the week is primarily on her personal prayer life and relationship with Jesus. We don't want her already questioning faith to be further swayed, but we also want her to get the chance to cut loose, make connections, have some fun, and deepen her prayer life there. Thanks so much, Jennifer.
1: Yeah, thanks, Jennifer. I really appreciate the question. So, you know, in my own case, I have tried to inoculate my children against Protestant propaganda by explaining it to them in depth and showing them why I believe it's not true to the teaching of Christ or sacred scripture, and moreover, why I think that many aspects of Protestant doctrine are fundamentally harmful. And then making the case for the logic and the value and the beauty of Catholicism. I think just good catechesis, explaining the content of the faith, explaining what Protestants believe and why, be very honest about all that sort of thing.
0: Yeah.
1: Now, you know, you make exegetical arguments. We can go through and talk about this scripture, that scripture, but I mean, overwhelmingly, sort of the general ethos of Baptist spirituality is one that really cuts the world in half. There are the Baptists and there's everybody else. Those that have, quote-unquote, prayed to receive Christ, through a personal conversion, everybody else. And those on the inside in the Baptist universe are the ones that God loves and accepts and is going to take to heaven, and everybody else, regardless of their personal virtues or the knowledge or their wisdom.

0: of Mother Prudence or their holiness or whatever is left outside in the dark. And it really is a worldview. It's a way of being in the world that breeds a kind of hubris and I think bigotry and narrow-mindedness, because it puts you in the position, the one who holds this is, you know, you may be 8 years old and fresh out of the baptismal font, but, you know, you don't have to listen to, say, somebody who's 40 years old and deeply experienced and, you know, has expertise in their field and maybe a person of great virtue because, well, they didn't pray to receive Jesus, right? And it sort of devalues everything that's good in reality other than your own little sect. And so that sort of sectarian naivete just runs through the psychology, and it really bears bad fruit and makes them, I think, at least it did in my case, naive and manipulable, because you know, you come to uncritically accept the word of your own pastor as he stands, you know, hammers on the Bible and gives out his interpretation, and you're told to basically reject everything that comes outside of that tradition, which is not at all the Catholic disposition. And so I just think I don't think it's fundamentally good. Now, that's not to say that individual Baptists or individual Protestants can't develop, you know, really outstanding moral lives. I mean, my grandfather was a Southern Baptist, and I think he had more integrity than most people I've ever met in my life. And I'm sure in his own mind, you know, that integrity was related to his conception of the Christian faith and his fidelity to Christ. But I do think it was kind of accidentally related, right? I don't think it was born of the heart of the logic of his Baptist doctrine. I think that, you know, he associated the two, but he couldn't have given you a rational explanation as to why his Baptist faith required those things that would have been internally consistent, right? He was a good, really, really good man and a really good Baptist, in spite of the fact that there was tension in those two claims. But, you know, I would issue some cautions about the idea of developing her prayer life and relationship with Jesus, because Baptists have a very different conception of what that looks like from Catholics. I mean, fundamentally, as a Catholic, the most important thing in developing a relationship with Christ is obeying his teaching, imitating his example, and integrating, assimilating his personality so that you come to see the world through Christ's eyes. It's not about having a certain affective or emotional experience. It's not fundamentally about sort of brainwashing yourself into the sense that, you know, Christ loves you without condition and whatever you do is fine. It's not singing kumbaya around the campfire and, you know, feeling deeply connected to your peers and the guy playing the guitar and, you know, having a sort of mountaintop experience. None of those things have anything to do necessarily intrinsically with the pursuit of holiness or charity or justice or righteousness or rationality or dispassion. I mean, they're all, that kind of experience is entirely consistent with a narcissistic and egocentric lifestyle. And I've seen that zillions upon zillions upon zillions of times.
1: Sure.
0: And so, you know, you can have a really boring, pedestrian, uninteresting, unemotional Catholic faith, or you can have a vivid one. And either way, and be really close to Jesus because you're really close to his character, right? And so, yeah, that would issue some cautions about thinking that naively that they're going to boost this girl's relationship with Christ by filling her with a lot of sentimental language, which is typical of these kind of camps.
1: Jennifer, thanks so much for your question. Back in a moment with more Call to Communion.
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4: Christ is the answer, with Father John Ricardo.
5: John chapter 8, verse 51.
4: Jesus is in a discussion with some of the leaders of the Jews. They're talking about Abraham. Abraham lived 1,500 years before the time of Jesus. So in the course of the discussion, Jesus says, "Truly, truly, I say to you, if anyone keeps my word, he will never see death." He says that often in the Gospels. He who keeps my word or believes

0: lives in me will never die.
1: To which the Jews say, now we know you have a demon. And they say, Abraham died, as did the prophets, all the patriarchs, the great men and women of the history of Israel. All these people died, and you say, if anyone keeps my word, he will never taste death? Are you greater than our father Abraham, who died? And the prophets who died? And Jesus says, your father Abraham rejoiced that he was to see my day. He saw it and was glad. To which the Jews say, you are not yet 50 years old, and you've seen Abraham? And Jesus answers, truly, truly, I say to you, before Abraham was, I am.
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3: 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I'll be quite honest with you. Phones have been rather quiet on the show this afternoon. That's okay. We've received a whole bunch of texts, including this text that came in from Denise, listening to us on Sirius XM, Channel 130. Denise says, who are the North American Catholics?
4: Yeah, so I'm not entirely sure what you're asking. Tom and I were discussing this during the break, and we've narrowed it down to two possible groups you might be referring to. Maybe you're referring to the North American martyrs, or maybe you're referring to the, what is the name of the thing? The American Catholic Church in the United States. And there's no North in there, but there's very different groups of people here. Yeah. So the North American martyrs are a group of, eight French Jesuit missionaries who were martyred in Canada. First spreading among the Iroquois as they were evangelizing.
3: Okay.
4: The American Catholic Church in the United States is not a Catholic church, in spite of the title and the name. there was a group that broke away from the Catholic faith after the First Vatican Council. They called themselves the Old Catholic Church, and they were neither old nor Catholic, but that's how they conceived of themselves. And the American Catholic Church in the United States is a branch or an offshoot of the so-called Old Catholic Church, which is neither old nor Catholic.
3: Okay. There you go. Denise, thanks for listening to us on Sirius XM. Here is a question from Megan, who called in. Couldn't stay on the line, but her question is, Dr. Anders, I'm seeing a lot of videos from ex-Mormons, and a few compare the cultiness of the LDS to Catholicism. So if I encounter this claim out there in the wild, how do I respond?
4: Yeah, thanks. I really appreciate the question. So someone who makes this claim has probably not spent a lot of time in the empirical Catholic Church, right? So there are definitely Catholics, individual Catholics, who I think could clearly be accused of having a cult-like mentality when they become attached to some particular esoteric form of Catholicism or a particular charismatic leader within the Catholic community, and they kind of pull themselves apart into a little sectarian subculture of the Catholic Church and, you know, claim that, you know, they alone have the real McCoy and all the regular Catholics don't get it right. And you know, because the sort of sociological definition of a cult has to do with generally a sort of a charismatic leader, love bombing a group of adepts or disciples, cutting them off from their friends and families, brainwashing them, you know, leading basically down a fanatical path of manipulation. And I, like I said, I do think that that is true. There are some Catholics that get pulled away into little sectarian side groups, and they can have that kind of experience, and that can happen to almost anybody in any religious community. I mean, if you walk into your sort of run-of-the-mill Catholic parish and ask if there's a cult of personality around the pastor, I mean, you'll just be generally laughed out of there. You know, I mean, the pastors just, they, half of them probably wish they could exercise that kind of control over their congregations. You know, I mean, they just, it's just not sociologically, not empirically how Catholicism functions. And in fact, structurally, one of the ways that the church, you know, really seeks to sort of mitigate that kind of influence is by moving pastors from parish to parish, you know, every few years. And, you know, even in large Catholic parishes, the pastor of the parish is usually not the only guy there. I mean, there's several priests running the show, and they'll, you know, swap off duties, hearing masses and confessions and so forth. And the Catholic Church, as James Joyce said, really is, here comes everybody. And if you spend enough time walking around a Catholic diocese, you recognize there's just lots of different kinds of Catholics. They mm-hmm. they live their Catholicism in different ways. They practice different devotions. They are attracted to different theological strains in the tradition. You know, I have a relative who is now retired, but was an extremely prominent sort of left-wing Catholic sociologist, and he spent most of his career documenting the extent of the gap between like the pollster's definition of a Catholic. I mean, people who would check the Catholic box on a survey question.
3: That's a big tent.
4: Which is a big tent. Their actual belief versus the official teaching of the church. Now, you know, being kind of a left-wing sort of fellow, his attitude was, well, the magisterium ought to move closer to the democratic norm. And of course the magisterium's position would be like, well, no, the people need to come closer to the magisterial teaching. But the fact of there being a gap, right, sociologically, that a pollster like, you know, my relative the sociologist could pick up and make an entire career out of publishing one book after another for decades, demonstrating that, I think just underscores that like lived Catholic experience just isn't the kind of hotbed of social control that that you typically think of in association with the word of cult. You know, I mean, you just spend some time, read some Catholic sociology, read some history, spend some time in a Catholic community, and you realize it just ain't that.
3: Yeah. Megan, thanks so much for your call. Let's go to Dennis now, who's listening in Dallas, Pennsylvania on EWTN television. Hey there, Dennis, what's on your mind today?
5: As I told the call receiver, night before last, I was duped into believing an email that I received explaining 15 changes to our Catholic faith by Pope Leo XIV, and I was taken in by it and duped by it. From about 25 people that I know, now I have to get back to them and remind them if they don't already know that it was all fake. Although some of the changes were very very attractive. But what can we do to stop AI from taking advantage of our faith like this?
4: Yeah, thanks. I really appreciate the question. Well, I mean, I don't think there's a whole lot that you or I personally can do to keep someone else from saying something stupid. Right. I mean, we just have to live with the universe that we live in. Now, as you're probably aware, Pope Leo has just written an absolutely magnificent encyclical, just absolutely great encyclical, primarily to discuss the role of artificial intelligence and social media and the digital culture on the way we live our lives, not just as Catholics, but as human beings. And you know, the Pope is not against artificial intelligence, and he's not against technology. He recognizes that technology is a tool that can be used by people for good or bad, but he raises certain cautions and concerns and, you know, says this is the way we ought to move in the future in order to regulate this stuff and keep it, you know, in the right place in our lives. And I think the Pope's encyclical is quite literally the official word, about as official as you can get, on how to answer this question, right? How do we as Catholics relate to the digital culture in the modern world, and what implications that I have for social justice? I'd recommend Magnifica Humanitas, I believe is the title of the encyclical, right, by Pope Leo, that came out a month or two ago.
3: Dennis, thanks so much for your phone call, and obviously the important, my takeaway on a call like this is stick with the sources that you trust.
4: Yeah.
3: EWTN, National Catholic Register, the very Catholic Answers.
4: That's right.
3: Because we research all this stuff when we hear about it and look into it, try to find out if there's anything to it, and 9 times out of 10, there isn't.
4: That's right. So, that's right. That's right.
3: trust the sources that you know you can trust. Dennis, thanks again for your call. Let's go now to Dale in Columbus, Ohio, listening on the Blowtorch St. Gabriel Radio. Hey there, Dale. What's on your mind today, sir?
6: Yeah, this is Dale.
3: Yes, go right ahead.
6: thank you so much. A question that's

0: bothered me for months now. I'll try to make a short background. 35 years ago, I met the most wonderful woman in the world. She was married, divorced, Catholic. I was married, divorced, Baptist. Before I knew it, I joined the RCIA. It took me 2 years to get through because we had annulments that had to be plowed through. And life was just getting better for us day by day by day. I just recently retired, and October 18th, the good Lord took her.
1: I'm so sorry.
0: I had the audacity, the gall, to become angry at God. And it took me 2 or 3 months before I could work my mind around. And I'm sure this is about the worst thing that a person in the world can do is get mad at his own God. I wonder if you can help. I think I'm straightened around now. I've joined a new little church where some of my old parishioners, I sang in the choir, as did she. We're very active in the church, but it is so lonely being a widower when I'm only 69. I just hate it.
1: I am so sorry for your loss. I'm so sorry for your loss. My heart really goes out to you. I am going to disagree with you about one thing that you said, though. You made the claim or something like it that about the worst thing a person could do is get angry at God. And I don't agree with that at all. I think anger at God is a very reasonable response, and one that is enshrined in the Bible. There are countless texts in Scripture, inspired by the Holy Spirit, of people who express their deep frustration with God at His apparent inaction, at His apparent injustice, at their unjustified suffering, at the success of the wicked and the downfall of the righteous. This sentiment is all throughout the Bible. I mean, the whole book of Job is about this. Many of the Psalms treat this theme. Now, you know, the Catholic position is that the Psalms are not only inspired Scripture, but that they are meant to be prayed. They are the church's prayer book. In the divine office, which is the daily prayer of the church has psalms that are to be prayed in our voice, where we express these kinds of sentiments to God. Now, what is anger emotionally? How do we categorize anger? I mean, anger is, St. Thomas would say, it's the irascible appetite. You know, it's the part of our personality that wants to reject something. And we have that for good reason. It's part of the makeup that God gave us to have that capacity for irascibility, and we exercise it in the face of evil. Death is an evil. Your wife's death was an evil. I think to have that response is a perfectly reasonable one. And you had said that you had basically worked through it. I haven't. It's a work in progress for me. I mean, I have the same sentiment. I haven't lost my wife, but I've lost people, and some of them in really tragic ways. And I'm a work in progress on this one. But if you are, you know, if you really have worked through it, then I'm gonna go out on a limb here, and I'm gonna take a guess that you may have worked through it, but you're not the same guy you were now that you were before. And in working through it, you probably learned things about yourself. You probably have a somewhat different conception of God, probably of other people. I would imagine a lot more compassion towards others that are suffering. I mean, you've sort of come out of this thing a different man, would be my guess.
2: Yeah.
1: Which would suggest to me that far from being fruitless or worse, evil, that your anger may have served a real purpose in getting you to confront maybe truths about yourselves, truths about God. I mean, naively, we're taught growing up, it's kind of implicit in everything we do, you know, when we're little children, if you grow up in the church. I mean, when I was a kid, we would

0: pray for good weather for a picnic. My mother would pray for a good parking spot in the grocery store. You know, I'd pray to get a good grade on a test. I once asked my dad if he would pray that God would send me a particular girlfriend I was hoping to acquire. You know, I mean, and I was encouraged to just, you know, hey, ask God for everything and anything. And the expectation was that, you know, if God really loved me and cared about me, he would give me the things that I want, give me the things that I value. And as long, if I do his will, then that would all kind of come to me and be fine. And then the more you grow, the more you realize that that just is not the case. And then you get older, and it's not just that I'm not getting the girlfriend, or I'm not getting the A, or I'm not getting the good weather. But there are things that surely God just has to want this. Right? I mean, there are profound evils in the world. And I say, you know, God, put an end to this evil. Or my loved one is suffering this horrendous thing. You can't possibly be happy with that. Stop it. Well, how can God not get on board with my will when I know my will is so good? When I'm willing such good things, and God doesn't come along and agree with me. How can he possibly not agree with me? I mean, babies shouldn't die horrible deaths like this. You know, women shouldn't be violated. People shouldn't lose their sanity. Children shouldn't get on drugs. I mean, who could disagree with that? What God could possibly disagree with that? And yet somehow my prayers for the resolution of these problems goes unanswered, seemingly. Ah! I think anger is a very reasonable response to this. And these are the kind of things that we face as we grow up and we develop a more mature faith. Do I come with answers? No, that's the point. I have to fall silent. But like a really good priest friend of mine said, I mean, he's both a good priest and a good friend. I said to him one day, I said, Father, what do you do when people in your parish really, really experience tragedy? I mean, not just the ups and downs of daily life, but they experience something just deeply tragic in their lives. What do you say to them? And the image he gave me was dynamite. It was wonderful. He said, I don't come bringing answers. I don't have any answers. I feel like I'm Christ, nailed to the cross with my arms extended on either side, completely immobile. I'm pinned there, unable to move. I'm utterly passive in the face of their horrendous grief. All I can do is suffer with them. Now that's wisdom. It's not an answer. It's wisdom. And my suspicion is that you are more like that now than you were before.
1: Dale, you are in our prayers. Thank you so much for your phone call. And thank you for listening to Call to Communion here on EWTN. A little earlier in the program, David and I were talking that this is the Solemnity of St. John the Baptist. And I know that St. John the Baptist means a lot to you, David.
0: St. John the Baptist rocks. Man, he rocks. You know, when we learn the gospel as kids, St. John, he's there in the story, but he passes out of the story pretty quick, and then it's all about Jesus. And I can remember as a child growing up going, like, who is this Baptist guy? Why is he important? I don't really understand the connection, right? And as I got older and I started doing more biblical study, I realized that John the Baptist really was a big deal, that he's the guy that went out into the desert and said, the kingdom of God is here, repent. And when you listen to the content of his message, it basically was, you're not going to be saved just because you're a Jew or because you have Abraham as your father. You have to change your moral behavior and live according to the moral law. And he really zeroed in basically on the Ten Commandments. I mean, it wasn't about keeping the laws of Kashrut or the Sabbath commandments or tithing, mint, dill, and cumin. It really was the fundamental elements of the natural law. And the baptism of Jesus shows that Christ was part of the John the Baptist movement, right? He really was. And he came out of that movement, and the two of them had essentially the same message. Christ elaborated the message through the parables, through the example of his life, and especially through his own death and resurrection, which is, you know, why John was the herald and Christ the fulfillment. But the gospel is all there in the very brief preaching of St. John the Baptist. Realizing that, really taking that heart and internalizing, I think, really radically transforms your understanding of exactly what Jesus was all about.
1: Call to Communion here on EWTN. Let's get back to the phones and talk with Rosemary, just outside of Albany, listening on the EWTN app. Hey there, Rosemary. What's on your mind today?
2: Yes. Good afternoon. Some friends of mine and I are reading The Fisherman's Tomb, The True Story of the Vatican Search for Peter's Tomb by John O'Neill. And in there, it makes some comments about the archaeologists find different inscriptions. And one of them, they say, you know, they'll find coded messages through the fish symbol, the good shepherd, and the altered cross, A-L-T-E-R-E-D cross. And we don't know what an altered cross is. We haven't been able to figure that out.
0: Yeah, I'm not so sure I know either, to be honest with you. I'm not an archaeologist or an expert in church art. Or liturgical accoutrements. So I don't know if I can help you.
1: Is that an older book, Rosemary?
2: Well, it's from 2018, but they're talking about the first and second centuries.
1: Okay.
2: They were finding these artifacts in areas where they were obviously from the first and second centuries.
0: Yeah, in the context of second century archaeology, the qualifier altered, I have no reference for that.
1: Sorry we couldn't help you on that. Maybe we'll do a little research after the program. Rosemary, thanks for your call. Kitty is a first-time caller in Fernandina Beach, Florida, listening to us there. Hey there, Kitty. What's on your mind today?
3: First of all, thank you for doing your show. My husband and I love to listen. And I know you've answered this question, so I apologize. But we cannot for the life of us remember what does it mean in the creed when we say he descended into hell?
0: Yeah, that's a great question. Great question. So it does not mean that Christ descended to the hell of the damned. Okay, it does not mean that. It does mean that he descended to the abode of the dead, that he preached to the spirits in prison, as St. Peter says in his epistle, that he opened the way of salvation to the saints of the Old Testament, Moses, Elijah, David, Jeremiah, you name it. And there's one other aspect to this I'd like to highlight, that the incarnation, from Christ's conception to his ascension, all of it is significant for our own resurrection to new life, that every aspect of human experience Christ sanctifies, including death. Like Christ experiencing death baptizes, as it were, using that term figuratively, the experience of death for us, right? And then in turn, we recapitulate in our own spiritual lives the pattern of Christ's incarnate life. So there's an aspect of our assimilating Jesus where we die and, as it were, resurrect in our interior lives. We die to sin and are raised again and again to new life, as St. Paul says in the book of Romans. So you think of every aspect of Jesus's life as a model for what you're to recapitulate in your own interior.
1: Okay, is that helpful for you, Kitty?
3: Yeah, thank you.
1: You are most welcome. Let's quickly go to Tom in Omaha, listening on the Great Spirit Catholic Radio. Tom, we just have a couple of minutes. What's on your mind today?
4: When Zechariah was told that he would be a father, he doubted, and so because of that, he was made to be mute. And then when John the Baptist was to be named, and Elizabeth said John, and everyone was shocked, they say in the Bible that they made signs to Zechariah. Well, Zechariah was mute, not deaf. So what are these signs that they're making?
0: That's a good question. Well, you know, the text specifically says that he couldn't speak. It doesn't say anything about him not hearing. But perhaps he couldn't hear.
1: Perhaps. Very possible.
0: Perhaps he couldn't hear.
1: Tom, thanks so much for checking in from Omaha. And one final text here. This came in just a couple of minutes ago. Why don't we refer to Moses, David, etc., as saints, like we do with people in the New Testament?
0: Yeah, so first of all, we do, especially in the Eastern Catholic tradition, there is a tradition of referring to Old Testament characters as saint, this and that. In fact, in my own hometown, there is a Maronite parish named after Saint Elijah, or or Elias, as they call him.
1: Yeah.
0: But I think in the Latin tradition, that never really developed because of the heavy emphasis on essentially the

0: the primacy of the incarnation and the reality of the new covenant. And so the saints that lived after the incarnation of Christ were highlighted in popular devotion.
1: Okay, very good. Thank you. And one final question from Ben in South Dakota. Prior to the incarnation, what did the second divine person of the Trinity do?
0: Well, this you can ask, what did God do before the incarnation, right?
1: Yeah.
0: Because the second person is fully divine. And it would be wrong to think of the relationship of the Trinity or of the second person to the incarnation as if the second person were, you know, sitting around, as it were, twiddling his figurative thumbs, waiting for the moment of the incarnation.
1: Playing solitaire.
0: Right, playing solitaire. Because there is no temporality to the divinity. So from the perspective of God, the second person is eternally begotten, not only of the Father, but insofar as he in eternity assumes the temporal humanity from the Blessed Virgin Mary that will become the God-man Jesus Christ. So there's before and after in us, in our time stream, but to God there is no before and after. God eternally exists, blessed in himself.
1: Thank you for your text, Dr. David Andrews. Thank you.
0: Thanks, Tom.
1: Keep it here on EWTN, coming up next on most of these stations. It'll be Open Line Wednesday with Father Mitch Pacwa. On behalf of our great team here, I'm Tom Price along with Dr. David Andrews. Hey, we'll see you tomorrow here on EWTN's Call to Communion. Until then, have a wonderful day and God bless.
2: If you want to change a behavior that's really hard for you, maybe look at what triggers that bad habit and attack that. 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But if the thing that triggers you to overeat is that you don't feel good about yourself, all you're doing by mentally reprimanding yourself is setting yourself up to fail again. 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Maybe when you're tempted to overeat, you should do something that makes you feel great about yourself, like working out or helping another person. 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
3: The Catechism of the Catholic Church has a great quote from St. John Chrysostom on prayer in paragraph 2744. It reads, quote, "Nothing is equal to prayer, for what is impossible, it makes possible. What is difficult, easy. For it's impossible for the man who prays eagerly and invokes God ceaselessly ever to sin," close quote. That's the power of prayer. So, what are we waiting for? Let's get to praying.
4: Hello, I am Father Henry Bocala, a priest of Opus Dei based in Manila. Today I'd like to speak to you about the crisis of faith and relativism. The first thing we need to affirm is that there is a real crisis. A crisis on the level of thoughts and ideas, and as a consequence, also a crisis of lifestyles and human conduct. And we see this all over. The distinction between good and bad is kind of blurred, and the notion of sin has disappeared, and there is a corruption of morals and customs. Well, relativism is like the denial that there is an objective moral truth, which is the same really as the denial of God. And as a consequence, there is a kind of social values are in disarray. On the one hand, we find abortion is rampant, we flush our babies down the drain. But on the other hand, a lot of people are kind of defending and upholding animal rights. We break apart families via divorce, but on the other hand, we find people putting together two men in same-sex unions. You see, there is social decadence, and the culprit is relativism. According to Cardinal Angelo Scola of Milan, this is what they call the tragedy that God is largely forgotten. The crisis of morals

is ultimately a crisis of faith, and hence the need for a new evangelization. What the Holy Father, Pope Francis, Pope Benedict XVI, and Pope John Paul II have been saying, the need to preach the gospel anew to nations that used to be the champions of Catholic traditions, but nowadays they are like kind of neo-pagans. Evangelization must penetrate all sectors and levels of society. It has to enter the parliaments, the universities, the world of fashion, music, media, business, and all sectors. It is not easy, but we know that God is on our side. He says, go therefore and make disciples of all nations, baptizing them in the name of the Father, and of the Son, and of the Holy Spirit. And behold, I will be with you until the end of time. That in every man and every woman, there is a radical goodness that cannot be totally stamped out, no matter what happens. Also, the Church has gone through more serious crises in the past centuries, but she continues to sail on because she is the Bride of Christ.

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2: I'm Father Bernard McGuckie. I'm standing outside St. James's Palace here in the heart of London. Join me to hear the connection between this building and one of the great devotions of Catholicism, devotion to the Sacred Heart.

Welcome to the Queen's Chapel here in St James's Palace, situated between Trafalgar Square and Buckingham Palace. We're here because an extraordinary event in Catholic history took place here. In the middle of the 17th century, Claude Lacolombiere, the chaplain to the Duchess of York, first referred to what would become modern devotion to the Heart of Christ. Claude was a young Jesuit who had just finished his training as a Jesuit, and he so impressed his superiors that he was entrusted with very difficult assignments. Père Lachaise, who's well known to the world for having given the name to the famous cemetery in Paris in which you'll find the likes of Chopin, Oscar Wilde, and other great luminaries. He realized the quality of Claude, and when there was a search to find a suitable chaplain to Mary of Modena, who had just become the Duchess of York, Claude was recommended for this difficult post. So he arrived here in 1676. While here, and he preached in this church, he first referred to a chosen soul, he didn't say her name, who had been privileged to have extraordinary revelations of the Heart of Christ. This wonderful revelation, which still is making echoes all these centuries later, was about the extraordinary love in the heart of God for every one of us, whatever our background, religion, race, or creed, that God has a heart for all of us. And really what he was wanting was that we would have a heart for others. It's a simple message, but it's deep and profound. It was also in this building, in the chaplain's quarters, where Claude kept his famous diaries. And he was more detailed about Margaret Mary in the diaries. He never mentioned her name. But then, when he eventually died, these diaries were discovered in this building. They blew her cover. She was quietly living her religious life in the center of France. No one knew except her superiors about the extraordinary things that had happened in her life. And suddenly she was an important figure in the religious life of France. So here we are today, right in the heart of London. And maybe if your hearing is good, you might hear one of the bands in the vicinity here that celebrate the life of the monarchy here in London. Claude had to be very discreet in his dealings with people here. One night, a Franciscan priest called John Wall came to spend the night with him in the chaplain's quarters. It was All Saints' Night, 1677. They talked all through the night, and John Wall said he felt as if he were in the presence of John the Evangelist returned to the world to rekindle love in our hearts. John Wall was hanged, drawn, and quartered within the year, was actually canonized before Claude Lacolombiere, canonized with the other English martyrs in 1670. His problems started because on one occasion, someone came to him and pretended that he was interested in taking instructions in the Catholic faith, but it was a ruse, it was a trick to involve unfairly Claude in a conspiracy. Around that time, Titus Oates was very active and it created the impression that there was a wholesale program to kill the monarch. Claude was arrested, he was put in the King's Bench prison, was there for some months, was tried on several occasions, but it was obvious that the case was totally without foundation. While in the King's Bench, he contracted tuberculosis, from which he would eventually die. But the reason why he wasn't, like some of his other Jesuit colleagues, put to death was because of his French citizenship. He was banished from England, crossed
the Channel and made his way back to France. But these 2 years were very, very important in his own life and in the development of the concept of devotion to the Sacred Heart. Margaret Mary could not preach this herself because she was an enclosed nun, and she had to call on the help of others, and the ones she turned to were Jesuits. Her superiors, when she revealed this extraordinary revelation she'd received, brought in some other directors. Most of them thought she was just having fantasies, and one of them recommended that she be given good hot soup as a solution to her problems. The great source of the strength of Claude La Colombière was, as he said himself, his daily mass. He led a very rigorous life. In fact, he didn't light a fire in his room in this building in the heart of the London cold. He ate very sparingly, worked all the time. His whole life was given to others. He said mass here on the altar behind me, and we've actually got the sacred vessels that he used when he was here, the chalice and the container for the bread and wine, and also actually the very candles were the ones he used when he was here in London. Over on the right, there is a dish that was used for bringing up the offertory gifts at the Mass. Whyland, he described England as a land of crosses because he saw the extraordinary suffering that was been endured by people very, very valiantly. And he was in awe of their wonderful faith. And what he wanted to do was deepen that faith, strengthen it. But he had to go about it in a very, very prudent way, very, very carefully. Mary of Modena herself, the Duchess of York, had actually hoped to become a visitation nun herself, but for reasons of state, on the invitation of the Pope, she became the Duchess

the court. She depended immensely on Claude Lacolombiere and was guided by him in finding her way through all the delicate situations in which she found herself. She was very young when she came here. And one of her expressions of her fidelity to him was in 1697, she had been so taken by devotion to the Sacred Heart that she was the first person to appeal to Rome to have the Feast of the Sacred Heart introduced into the church. It wasn't conceded at the time. Some centuries, a couple of hundred years later, it was. But she was the first to ask for it. I first heard the name Claude Lacolombiere many years ago in the little chapel of the Sacred Heart where I was baptized, made my first communion, and was actually ordained in North Antrim, in the north part of Ireland. And I remember distinctly during what was known as the Holy Hour, and the Holy Hour really was an idea that came from the Lord through Margaret Mary. I remember distinctly the priest using these words, and I didn't know at the time. I knew they were from somebody called Claude Lacolombiere, but they come back to me. This is what he said. Men may deprive me of possessions and of honor. Sickness may strip me of strength and the means of serving you. I may even lose your grace by sin, but I shall never lose my hope. I shall keep it till the last moment of my life, and at that moment, all the demons in hell shall strive to tear it from me in vain. In peace, I lie down and at once fall asleep. But the part I still remember, and it was almost the first religious light I ever got in my life, others may look for happiness from their wealth or talents. Others may rest on the innocence of their life or the severity of their penance, or the amount of their alms, or the fervor of their prayers. It is you and none other, Lord, who make me rest secure. As for me, Lord, all my confidence is my confidence itself. No one has hoped in the Lord and has been confounded. When Claude wrote that, he didn't realize what lay ahead of him, because sickness would rob him of the ability to do the things he wanted to do. But he was very fortunate that Margaret Mary had a special message for him from the Lord. Eventually, he couldn't even dress himself. This dynamic young man who would have become one of the great literateurs of France, because he was even known in his 20s for his beautiful style of French. She told him what the Lord has said to her. When he was young and full of energy, he glorified me by what he did, but now that he can do nothing, I glorify myself through him. That was a consolation to Claude. The meeting of Claude Lacolombiere and Margaret Mary had an influence similar to that of Francis and Claire, or Benedict, and Scholastica. And often in the church and in Christian history, it was a combined effort of two saints, a male and a female, that produced such extraordinary results. Claude was on his own here, but he had been inspired by what he learned from Margaret Mary. So Claude Lacolombiere, the name means the dovecote, Colombiere, spent 2 years here in his very short life. While here, he composed some of the beautiful prayers that we still associate with him. Claude's famous prayer for self-forgetfulness reveals a never-growing conviction that holiness is always God's work. He would need great virtue to accept gracefully what God had in store for him. His prayer was found among his effects after his death. Sacred Heart of Jesus, help me to learn perfect selflessness, since this is the only path to you.

Teach me what I must do to attain the purity of your love, the desire for which you have inspired in me. I feel powerless ever to succeed in this aim without a very exceptional light and special help that I can only expect from you. Accomplish your will in me, Lord. I know I resist it, but it seems to me that I would truly like not to resist. It is you who will have to do it all, Divine Heart of Jesus Christ. The glory of my sanctification will be yours alone, and this is the only reason that I wish to desire perfection. Amen. She tells us that when she was young, she only prayed to Our Lady. She didn't feel that she should go straight to Jesus. She always went through Mary to Jesus. And while Our Lady was a mother to her, at times Our Lady could be demanding. She tells us that on one occasion, as a little girl, she was sitting down saying the rosary. Our Lady appeared to her with a frown on her face and said, "My child, you are serving me so negligently." And the little child went down on her knees immediately. And she said for the rest of her life, she hardly ever prayed except on her knees. And she said those words made a very, very profound impact on her. They stayed with her for the rest of her life. When she was 8 years of age, her father died. And at that stage, she left this chateau and was sent as a boarder to the poor Clares in a nearby town. And this is where she learned her love of religious life. She considered that all the sisters were saints, and she hoped that one day she'd be one of them. So this started very early on in her life. It would lead to a problem later, because when young men from around this beautiful area came wanting to marry her, and her mother wanted her to choose one of them, she was totally resistant. She knew she had made this vow of chastity, and she now knew as an older person what it meant, and she was totally resistant to any idea of marriage. On one occasion during Carnival, she was at a dance with other girls. The Lord appeared to her as Ecce Homo, behold the man, the Lord suffering had just been scourged. Once again, this made a profound impact on her, and she said for the rest of her life, none of her sufferings seemed difficult or hard, because she continually saw herself as a lover of Jesus and called in some way to live out some of his suffering. She was taken to the Poor Clare convent, where she had a relative. She loved the nuns and they had taught her, but somehow or other she felt this was not where she should be. And she said to her cousin, "If I came here, it would be out of love of you. I want to go simply out of love for Jesus." Sometime after that, she visited the town of Paray-le-Monial. And while near a visitation convent there, she heard an inner voice say, "This is where I want you to be." But she had no very clear idea of what would be involved. Suffering was a part of the life of Margaret Mary from early on. She had this suffering in her family. She had a strange suffering in her life. I think she should be the patron saint of those with allergies. The allergy in her family was cheese, which is a particular problem in this part of the world where they make some of the most beautiful cheese in the world. But the only condition that was made by her brother when she eventually did become a religious was that she would not be asked to eat cheese. That was overruled, and she was actually told to eat cheese like everybody else. And it went on for the whole of her life, and she said it was excruciating, the pain that that involved for her every time she took cheese. So we have got the patron saint of people with allergies. Under family pressure, she tended to weaken in her resolve not to get married. When people tried to convince her, almost convinced her, that her vow of chastity as a child was irrelevant, that she didn't know what she was doing and that she could forget about it. She was beginning to waver,
and she had already, it was out of her teen years at this stage. She was actually confirmed when she was 22 years of age. The reason for that was the bishop of the area was lax about confirming the children on a regular basis. Margaret Mary's confirmation was the flowering of all the great gifts of the Holy Spirit. She was no longer a teenager or a child. She grew into someone very, very strong, was able to endure the extraordinary sufferings that would lie ahead of her when she eventually did enter a convent. And in our next program, we're going to go behind the monastery walls, as a great privilege from the sisters, to see what life was like for this woman who has had such an impact on the whole subsequent life of Catholicism. So thank you for being with us. May the blessing of Almighty God, the Father, the Son, and the Holy Spirit remain with you always.

0: Hello and welcome back to our series, Catholic Enlightenment, where we look at the influence of Catholic faith and ideas upon civilization. I'm Father Marcus Holden. I'm being joined here in the Shrine of St. Augustine by my good friend, Father Andrew Pinsent. Father Andrew, our world today speaks a lot about human rights, but where did this idea come from and what underpins it?
1: Well, this is a question people don't really ask. So human rights have become like a sort of totem. Everyone's in favor of them. If you ask people what they're based on, then often you draw a blank because there's not much of a coherent response. If you think that human beings are just matter in motion or just slightly better animals, then it's hard to understand where exactly this notion of human rights comes from. Because if you go back in history, then human rights are really the sort of the outworking of an idea that human life is sacred.
0: It has a dignity of its own.
1: That's right. It's not just that you or I or any human being is valuable for being useful or productive, or as happens often in the modern world, valued for being attractive or a celebrity, but simply by virtue of being a human being, that person has a certain inherent dignity.
0: And when you say you're made in the image of God, does that give the best possible foundation for rights?
1: Well, the image of God, I'd go even further than that, image and unto the likeness of God. We're actually called to be adopted children of God in the kingdom of heaven. So it's very interesting, of course, in one of those famous parables of Jesus Christ, where he talks about, so much as you did this to one of the least of my brothers, you did it to me. So God takes what our actions, our attitudes towards other human beings, and regards it almost as being the attitudes towards himself.
0: Yes.
1: And that really changes the way we think about human beings. And C.S. Lewis said, there's no such thing as an ordinary person. Every human being is potentially a saint, and a being we might be sorely tempted to worship if we were to see that human being in the glory of heaven.
0: As the Russian author Dostoevsky said, if God doesn't exist, then all things are possible. And it seems that if we untune the string of human dignity and sanctity and made in the image of God, then rights themselves may end up in discord.
1: Yes, they become, first of all, caricatures of themselves and monsters. Often now the notion of rights is used to justify quite immoral behavior. I have the right to destroy myself, for example. So there are caricatures of traditional rights which are now being invented, but ultimately the foundation is being eroded away. It's like a building where the foundations are removed and gradually it will collapse.
0: Yes. With the rise of Christianity, historically speaking, the sanctity of life was codified in law. Unborn life was protected. Children, when they were first born in the Roman Empire, were protected as they hadn't been before. Has this principle of the sanctity of life affected much of Western culture and civilization?
1: Oh, yes, very much so, and that was a good example that you gave. But you can go back even before then. So if you go back to the first century, one of our very earliest Christian documents, apart from the New Testament, is a document called the Didache. And Didache talks explicitly, says that you shall not procure an abortion. You

0: shall not kill that which has been begotten. So the very first Christians regarded human life as sacred from conception, from the very begetting of a child. So that changed things. But there's another area which is very important, which is the issue of slavery. Mm-hmm. Now, Christians are often, the case is often made, you know, Christians didn't oppose slavery very early. But I always invite them to look at the New Testament, because there's an extraordinary change that takes place. Pagan thinkers of the time referred to slaves as talking instruments. That was a popular way of understanding what a slave was. Now, if you look at the letter of Philemon, which St. Paul wrote towards the end of his life, and it's an extraordinary letter. So it's a letter written on behalf of a slave who's become a Christian to a master who has become a Christian.
1: Yes.
0: And this is what he says. He says, welcome him back, not as a slave, but as a beloved brother in the Lord. Mm-hmm, so, and you can see there the seed of what's going to eventually make slavery abhorrent to Christians in the centuries to come.
1: But slavery did arise again, didn't it? And,
0: yes.
1: And did Christians play a part in that? And Catholics?
0: Yes, to their shame, Christians did sometimes play a part in those things. But what was interesting in the end is where the abolition of slavery came from, mm-hmm. and that came out of Christian civilization. And of course, the very first person ever to campaign against slavery as an institution, completely against slavery as an institution, was St. Patrick, famous as a missionary to Ireland.
1: It's interesting that the church in our times is seeking to defend the rights of the unborn, of the vulnerable at the end of their lives, of different groups in society as these rights are being eroded because dignity, the foundation, is being eroded. Where do you see this battle leading?
0: I try not to get too depressed because I think that we're already in something of a terrible state in many Western countries today. So in this country, in England, since the passing of the Abortion Act, we roughly kill one in four or one in five unborn children. And the next step is to try to legalize euthanasia. And increasingly, you know, if you are useless to society, you or your relatives on your behalf may take the decision to kill you. And with impunity from the law. So you know, that's going to be the next step. And of course, there are various other steps. We've seen it in Holland and elsewhere.
1: And so there's a danger of we're being slowly brutalized, but we need to be that light, and that light will continue to shine as it has in history. There are other examples where we have fought battles between good and evil, where we have made progress.
0: Yes. Well, this touches on another whole area. Often in Western culture today, we're fighting a battle of ideas. We're putting our cases, we're trying to influence laws, and also showing by example. I often think that Catholic families, even a few good Catholic families, can be amazingly influential and act as a kind of icons and give people hope and encouragement. So I think that's very good. But there are also battles being fought on a bigger scale, on a social scale. People often perhaps assume Christianity is automatically pacifist, but we actually do believe in just war defence, and sometimes we've helped to defend civilization in that way as well.
1: Mm-hmm. Give us some examples.
0: Well, at least three or four major battles have been fought in history where, you know, if the Catholic forces had been defeated, civilization as we know it might well have collapsed. The Battle of Poitiers would be one example. Mm-hmm. The Battle of Lepanto, and the Battle of Vienna. And then, in fact, back in just in recent times, the Battle of Warsaw.
1: Mm-hmm. The
0: Catholic Polish armies prevented the Red Army from overrunning Europe at a time when Europe was devastated by the First World War. It's one of these forgotten battles. But if it had been lost, the course of history might have been very different, and we might be looking at a very different and more brutalized world today. A little saying I use to encourage myself and others is that we always look as if we're losing, but we never lose. And evil always looks as if it's winning, but never wins. You know, and we're told at the end of the Bible that, in fact, in the end, Christ and his saints will win.
1: And great.
0: But what's interesting is the way God has set things up. You know, so people are not drawn to Christianity through a love of power, but through love and through sacrifice and through humility. And those are the things that will eventually triumph over mere materialistic power and despotism.
1: And they leave an impact on nature itself, don't they? These gifts of grace.
0: Yes.
1: If you look at those communist new cities that were created under atheism, they're soulless. And then you come to a place like Ramsgate, where Pugin created his wonderful Christian architecture.
0: Yes.
1: Grace leaves an impact on nature, but it does so in the moral sphere as well, doesn't it?
0: Yes, yes. In fact, one of the joys of filming this series with you, Father Marcus, has been exploring Ramsgate and seeing all the beautiful examples of architecture. It's I think, the impact of Pugin's work for the faith has left its impact also on the town more generally.
1: Thank you very much, Father Andrew. Well, join us again next time when we'll be actually looking at how the Catholic faith has affected our souls, has lifted our souls through history. We're going to look at the Catholic influence on music, on literature, and all those areas that delight our hearts. So join us again next time for Catholic Enlightenment. Mm-hmm.

0: Join us in praying this rosary for those whose families and homes have been destroyed by the latest earthquake in the southern peninsula of the Philippines. May God be with you during this time.
1: Welcome to The Rosary is a Place with Father Benedict Rochelle and Simonetta.
2: The luminous mysteries of the Rosary were introduced to the Catholic world by Pope John Paul II in the year of the Rosary, which began in October of 2002. The Holy Father wanted us, within the place of the Rosary, to meditate on the principal events in the life of our Lord Jesus Christ. The joyful mysteries present his life only up to his youth, and the sorrowful mysteries his life after his condemnation to death. But the glorious 3 years, filled with miracles and teachings, with the Sermon on the Mount, with the establishment of the Eucharist, with the Last Supper, these were not in the Rosary. And so we have this beautiful opportunity now to turn our thoughts, as we recite the luminous mysteries, to the life of our Lord, his public life, when he brought the salvation of the world to the human race.

0: the name of the Father, and of the Son, and of the Holy Spirit. Amen. I believe in God, the Father Almighty, creator of heaven and earth, and in Jesus Christ, his only Son, our Lord, who was conceived by the Holy Spirit, born of the Virgin Mary, suffered under Pontius Pilate, was crucified, died, and was buried. He descended into hell. The third day he rose again from the dead, and he ascended into heaven, and is seated at the right hand of God, the Father Almighty, from whence he shall come to judge the living and the dead.
1: I believe in the Holy Spirit, the Holy Catholic Church, the communion of saints, the forgiveness of sins, the resurrection of the body, and life everlasting. Amen.
0: Our Father, who art in heaven, hallowed be thy name. Thy kingdom come, thy will be done, on earth as it is in heaven.
1: Give us this day our daily bread, and forgive us our trespasses, as we forgive those who trespass against us. And lead us not into temptation, but deliver us from evil. Amen.
0: Let us offer the next three Aves, that we will have an increase of faith, hope, and love. Hail Mary, full of grace, the Lord is with thee. Blessed art thou amongst women, and blessed is the fruit of thy womb, Jesus.
1: Holy Mary, Mother of God, pray for us sinners, now and at the hour of our death. Amen.
0: Hail Mary, full of grace, the Lord is with thee. Blessed art thou amongst women, and blessed is the fruit of thy womb, Jesus.
1: Holy Mary, Mother of God, pray for us sinners, now and at the hour of our death. Amen.
0: Hail Mary, full of grace, the Lord is with thee. Blessed art thou amongst women, and blessed is the fruit of thy womb, Jesus.
1: Holy Mary, Mother of God, pray for us sinners, now and at the hour of our death. Amen.
0: Glory be to the Father, and to the Son, and to the Holy Spirit.
1: As it was in the beginning, is now,

0: The first luminous mystery is the baptism of our Lord. Our Father, who art in heaven, hallowed be thy name. Thy kingdom come, thy will be done, on earth as it is in heaven.
1: Give us this day our daily bread, and forgive us our trespasses, as we forgive those who trespass against us. And lead us not into temptation, but deliver us from evil. Amen.
0: Hail Mary, full of grace, the Lord is with thee. Blessed art thou amongst women, and blessed is the fruit of thy womb, Jesus.
1: Holy Mary, Mother of God, pray for us sinners, now and at the hour of our death. Amen.
0: Hail Mary, full of grace, the Lord is with thee. Blessed art thou amongst women, and blessed is the fruit of thy womb, Jesus.
1: Holy Mary, Mother of God, pray for us sinners, now and at the hour of our death. Amen.
0: Hail Mary, full of grace, the Lord is with thee. Blessed art thou amongst women, and blessed is the fruit of thy womb, Jesus.
1: Holy Mary, Mother of God, pray for us sinners, now and at the hour of our death. Amen.
0: Hail Mary, full of grace, the Lord is with thee. Blessed art thou amongst women, and blessed is the fruit of thy womb, Jesus.
1: Holy Mary, Mother of God, pray for us sinners, now and at the hour of our death. Amen.
0: Hail Mary, full of grace, the Lord is with thee. Blessed art thou amongst women, and blessed is the fruit of thy womb, Jesus.
1: Holy Mary, Mother of God, pray for us sinners, now and at the hour of our death. Amen.
0: Hail Mary, full of grace, the Lord is with thee. Blessed art thou amongst women, and blessed is the fruit of thy womb, Jesus.
1: Holy Mary, Mother of God, pray for us sinners, now and at the hour of our death. Amen.
0: Hail Mary, full of grace, the Lord is with thee. Blessed art thou amongst women, and blessed is the fruit of thy womb, Jesus.
1: Holy Mary, Mother of God, pray for us sinners, now and at the hour of our death. Amen.
0: Hail Mary, full of grace, the Lord is with thee. Blessed art thou amongst women, and blessed is the fruit of thy womb, Jesus.
1: Holy Mary, Mother of God, pray for us sinners, now and at the hour of our death. Amen.
0: Hail Mary, full of grace, the Lord is with thee. Blessed art thou amongst women, and blessed is the fruit of thy womb, Jesus.
1: Holy Mary, Mother of God, pray for us sinners, now and at the hour of our death. Amen.
0: Hail Mary, full of grace, the Lord is with thee. Blessed art thou amongst women, and blessed is the fruit of thy womb, Jesus.
1: Holy Mary, Mother of God, pray for us sinners, now and at the hour of our death. Amen.
0: Glory be to the Father, and to the Son, and to the Holy Spirit.
1: As it was in the beginning, is now, and ever shall be, world without end. Amen.
0: O my Jesus,
1: forgive us our sins,
0: save us from the fires of hell,
1: bring all souls to heaven, especially those in most need of thy mercy.
0: The second luminous mystery, the marriage feast of Cana. Our Father, who art in heaven, hallowed be thy name. Thy kingdom come, thy will be done, on earth as it is in heaven.
1: Give us this day our daily bread, and forgive us our trespasses, as we forgive those who trespass against us. And lead us not into temptation, but deliver us from evil. Amen.
0: Hail Mary, full of grace, the Lord is with thee. Blessed art thou amongst women, and blessed is the fruit of thy womb, Jesus.
1: Holy Mary, Mother of God, pray for us sinners, now and at the hour of our death. Amen.
0: Hail Mary, full of grace, the Lord is with thee. Blessed art thou amongst women, and blessed is the fruit of thy womb, Jesus.
1: Holy Mary, Mother of God, pray for us sinners, now and at the hour of our death. Amen.
0: Hail Mary, full of grace, the Lord is with thee. Blessed art thou amongst women, and blessed is the fruit of thy womb, Jesus.
1: Holy Mary, Mother of God, pray for us sinners, now and at the hour of our death. Amen.
0: Hail Mary, full of grace, the Lord is with thee. Blessed art thou amongst women, and blessed is the fruit of thy womb, Jesus.
1: Holy Mary, Mother of God, pray for us sinners, now and at the hour of our death. Amen.
0: Hail Mary, full of grace, the Lord is with thee. Blessed art thou amongst women, and blessed is the fruit of thy womb, Jesus.
1: Holy Mary, Mother of God, pray for us sinners, now and at the hour of our death. Amen.
0: Hail Mary, full of grace, the Lord is with thee. Blessed art thou amongst women, and blessed is the fruit of thy womb, Jesus.
1: Holy Mary, Mother of God, pray for us sinners, now and at the hour of our death. Amen.
0: Hail Mary, full of grace, the Lord is with thee. Blessed art thou amongst women, and blessed is the fruit of thy womb, Jesus.
1: Holy Mary, Mother of God, pray for us sinners, now and at the hour of our death. Amen.
0: Hail Mary, full of grace, the Lord is with thee. Blessed art thou amongst women, and blessed is the fruit of thy womb, Jesus.
1: Holy Mary, Mother of God, pray for us sinners now and at the hour of our death. Amen.
0: Hail Mary, full of grace, the Lord is with thee. Blessed art thou amongst women, and blessed is the fruit of thy womb, Jesus.
1: Holy Mary, Mother of God, pray for us sinners now and at the hour of our death. Amen.
0: Hail Mary, full of grace, the Lord is with thee. Blessed art thou amongst women, and blessed is the fruit of thy womb, Jesus.
1: Holy Mary, Mother of God, pray for us sinners, now and at the hour of our death. Amen.
0: Glory be to the Father, and to the Son, and to the Holy Spirit.
1: As it was in the beginning, is now, and ever shall be, world without end. Amen.
0: O my Jesus, forgive us our sins. Save us from the fires of hell. Bring all souls to heaven, especially those in most need of thy mercy. The third luminous mystery, the proclamation of the kingdom and the forgiveness of sins. Our Father, who art in heaven, hallowed be thy name. Thy kingdom come, thy will be done, on earth as it is in heaven.
1: Give us this day our daily bread, and forgive us our trespasses, as we forgive those who trespass against us. And lead us not into temptation, but deliver us from evil. Amen.
0: Hail Mary, full of grace, the Lord is with thee. Blessed art thou amongst women, and blessed is the fruit of thy womb, Jesus.
1: Holy Mary, Mother of God, pray for us sinners, now and at the hour of our death. Amen.
0: Hail Mary, full of grace, the Lord is with thee. Blessed art thou amongst women, and blessed is the fruit of thy womb, Jesus.
1: Holy Mary, Mother of God, pray for us sinners, now and at the hour of our death. Amen.
0: Hail Mary, full of grace, the Lord is with thee. Blessed art thou amongst women, and blessed is the fruit of thy womb, Jesus.
1: Holy Mary, Mother of God, pray for us sinners, now and at the hour of our death. Amen.
0: Hail Mary, full of grace, the Lord is with thee. Blessed art thou amongst women, and blessed is the fruit of thy womb, Jesus.
1: Holy Mary, Mother of God, pray for us sinners, now and at the hour of our death. Amen.
0: Hail Mary, full of grace, the Lord is with thee. Blessed art thou amongst women, and blessed is the fruit of thy womb, Jesus.
1: Holy Mary, Mother of God, pray for us sinners, now and at the hour of our death. Amen.
0: Hail Mary, full of grace, the Lord is with thee. Blessed art thou amongst women, and blessed is the fruit of thy womb, Jesus.
1: Holy Mary, Mother of God, pray for us sinners, now and at the hour of our death. Amen.
0: Hail Mary, full of grace, the Lord is with thee. Blessed art thou amongst women, and blessed is the fruit of thy womb, Jesus.
1: Holy Mary, Mother of God, pray for us sinners, now and at the hour of our death. Amen.
0: Hail Mary, full of grace, the Lord is with thee. Blessed art thou amongst women, and blessed is the fruit of thy womb, Jesus.
1: Holy Mary, Mother of God, pray for us sinners, now and at the hour of our death. Amen.
0: Hail Mary, full of grace, the Lord is with thee. Blessed art thou amongst women, and blessed is the fruit of thy womb, Jesus.
1: Holy Mary, Mother of God, pray for us sinners, now and at the hour of our death. Amen.
0: Hail Mary, full of grace, the Lord is with thee. Blessed art thou amongst women, and blessed is the fruit of thy womb, Jesus.
1: Holy Mary, Mother of God, pray for us sinners, now and at the hour of our death. Amen.
0: Glory be to the Father, and to the Son, and to the Holy Spirit.
1: As it was in the beginning, is now, and ever shall be, world without end. Amen.
0: O my Jesus, forgive us our sins, save us from the fires of hell, bring all souls to heaven, especially those in most need of thy mercy.

0: The fourth luminous mystery, the Transfiguration. Our Father, who art in heaven, hallowed be thy name. Thy kingdom come, thy will be done, on earth as it is in heaven.
1: Give us this day our daily bread, and forgive us our trespasses, as we forgive those who trespass against us. And lead us not into temptation, but deliver us from evil. Amen.
0: Hail Mary, full of grace, the Lord is with thee. Blessed art thou amongst women, and blessed is the fruit of thy womb, Jesus.
1: Holy Mary, Mother of God, pray for us sinners, now and at the hour of our death. Amen.
0: Hail Mary, full of grace, the Lord is with thee. Blessed art thou amongst women, and blessed is the fruit of thy womb, Jesus.
1: Holy Mary, Mother of God, pray for us sinners, now and at the hour of our death. Amen.
0: Hail Mary, full of grace, the Lord is with thee. Blessed art thou amongst women, and blessed is the fruit of thy womb, Jesus.
1: Holy Mary, Mother of God, pray for us sinners, now and at the hour of our death. Amen.
0: Hail Mary, full of grace, the Lord is with thee. Blessed art thou amongst women, and blessed is the fruit of thy womb, Jesus.
1: Holy Mary, Mother of God, pray for us sinners, now and at the hour of our death. Amen.
0: Hail Mary, full of grace, the Lord is with thee. Blessed art thou amongst women, and blessed is the fruit of thy womb, Jesus.
1: Holy Mary, Mother of God, pray for us sinners, now and at the hour of our death. Amen.
0: Hail Mary, full of grace, the Lord is with thee. Blessed art thou amongst women, and blessed is the fruit of thy womb, Jesus.
1: Holy Mary, Mother of God, pray for us sinners, now and at the hour of our death. Amen.
0: Hail Mary, full of grace, the Lord is with thee. Blessed art thou amongst women, and blessed is the fruit of thy womb, Jesus.
1: Holy Mary, Mother of God, pray for us sinners, now and at the hour of our death. Amen.
0: Hail Mary, full of grace, the Lord is with thee. Blessed art thou amongst women, and blessed is the fruit of thy womb, Jesus.
1: Holy Mary, Mother of God, pray for us sinners, now and at the hour of our death. Amen.
0: Hail Mary, full of grace, the Lord is with thee. Blessed art thou amongst women, and blessed is the fruit of thy womb, Jesus.
1: Holy Mary, Mother of God, pray for us sinners, now and at the hour of our death. Amen.
0: Hail Mary, full of grace, the Lord is with thee. Blessed art thou amongst women, and blessed is the fruit of thy womb, Jesus.
1: Holy Mary, Mother of God, pray for us sinners, now and at the hour of our death. Amen.
0: Glory be to the Father, and to the Son, and to the Holy Spirit.
1: As it was in the beginning, is now, and ever shall be, world without end. Amen.
2: O my Jesus, forgive us our sins, save us from the fires of hell, bring all souls to heaven, especially those in most need of thy mercy.
0: The fifth luminous mystery, the establishment of the Holy Eucharist. The Eucharist is a marvelous and most powerful mystery that binds together the life of the Christian. There, at the Last Supper, to the amazement and puzzlement of the apostles, Jesus takes the bread and wine and says, "This is my body, this is my blood." It is so great a mystery that even to this day, it goes quite beyond the human mind. But it gives us a living memorial every day of the death of our Savior on the cross. It gives us, for our own spiritual nourishment, the body and blood of Christ, the bread of life, the bread of angels. And finally, it gives us his presence and his body and blood. Christ is present everywhere in the world. He's present where two or three are gathered in his name. But in a most unusual and miraculous presence, he is with us in the Eucharist, not only as Son of God, but as Son of Mary, in his flesh and blood. We should ask our Blessed Lady, who is the mother of that flesh and blood, properly called Our Lady of the Holy Eucharist. We should ask her intercession that each day we will grow more deeply in gratitude and belief before the mystery of the Holy Eucharist of our Lord Jesus Christ. Our Father, who art in heaven, hallowed be thy name. Thy kingdom come, thy will be done, on earth as it is in heaven.
1: Give us this day our daily bread, and forgive us our trespasses, as we forgive those who trespass against us. And lead us not into temptation, but deliver us from evil. Amen.
0: Hail Mary, full of grace, the Lord is with thee. Blessed art thou amongst women, and blessed is the fruit of thy womb, Jesus.
1: Holy Mary, Mother of God, pray for us sinners, now and at the hour of our death. Amen.
0: Hail Mary, full of grace, the Lord is with thee. Blessed art thou amongst women, and blessed is the fruit of thy womb, Jesus.
1: Holy Mary, Mother of God, pray for us sinners, now and at the hour of our death. Amen.
0: Hail Mary, full of grace, the Lord is with thee. Blessed art thou amongst women, and blessed is the fruit of thy womb, Jesus.
1: Holy Mary, Mother of God, pray for us sinners, now and at the hour of our death. Amen.
0: Hail Mary, full of grace, the Lord is with thee. Blessed art thou amongst women, and blessed is the fruit of thy womb, Jesus.
1: Holy Mary, Mother of God, pray for us sinners, now and at the hour of our death. Amen.
0: Hail Mary, full of grace, the Lord is with thee. Blessed art thou amongst women, and blessed is the fruit of thy womb, Jesus.
1: Holy Mary, Mother of God, pray for us sinners, now and at the hour of our death. Amen.
0: Hail Mary, full of grace, the Lord is with thee. Blessed art thou amongst women, and blessed is the fruit of thy womb, Jesus.
1: Holy Mary, Mother of God, pray for us sinners, now and at the hour of our death. Amen.
0: Hail Mary, full of grace, the Lord is with thee. Blessed art thou amongst women, and blessed is the fruit of thy womb, Jesus.
1: Holy Mary, Mother of God, pray for us sinners, now and at the hour of our death. Amen.
0: Hail Mary, full of grace, the Lord is with thee. Blessed art thou amongst women, and blessed is the fruit of thy womb, Jesus.
1: Holy Mary, Mother of God, pray for us sinners, now and at the hour of our death. Amen.
0: Hail Mary, full of grace, the Lord is with thee. Blessed art thou amongst women, and blessed is the fruit of thy womb, Jesus.
1: Holy Mary, Mother of God, pray for us sinners, now and at the hour of our death. Amen.
0: Hail Mary, full of grace, the Lord is with thee. Blessed art thou amongst women, and blessed is the fruit of thy womb, Jesus.
1: Holy Mary, Mother of God, pray for us sinners, now and at the hour of our death. Amen.
0: Glory be to the Father, and to the Son, and to the Holy Spirit.
1: As it was in the beginning, is now, and ever shall be, world without end. Amen.
3: O my Jesus, forgive us our sins, save us from the fires of hell.
1: Bring all souls to heaven, especially those in most need of thy mercy.
0: Hail, Holy Queen, Mother of mercy, our life, our sweetness, and our hope.
3: To thee do we cry, poor banished children of Eve. To thee do we send up our sighs, mourning and weeping in this valley of tears. Turn then, most gracious Advocate, thine eyes of mercy toward us, and after this our exile, show unto us the blessed fruit of thy womb, Jesus. O clement, O loving, O sweet Virgin Mary, pray for us, O Holy Mother of God,
1: that we may be made worthy of the promises of Christ.
0: Let us pray. O God, whose only begotten Son, by his life, death, and resurrection, has purchased for us the rewards of eternal life, grant, we beseech thee, that meditating on these mysteries of the Most Holy Rosary of the Blessed Virgin Mary, we may imitate what they contain and obtain what they promise, through the same Christ our Lord. Amen. May the divine assistance remain always with us, and may the souls of the faithful departed, through the mercy of God, rest in peace. Amen. May the Holy Virgin bless you with her loving child, this day and forever. In the name of the Father, and of the Son, and of the Holy Spirit. Amen.
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5: June is the month dedicated to the Sacred Heart of Jesus. In 1675, Jesus told St. Margaret Mary that he wanted the Feast of the Sacred Heart to be celebrated on the Friday after the Corpus Christi Octave. In 1856, the Feast of the Sacred Heart became a universal feast. 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
9: So we do live in a wicked age. And what did St. Paul say about it? How does he handle it? Yeah, I have a hard time handling it. You know, I really do. See, I get angry. Now, St. Paul, who is a giant in spirituality, and I'm a midget, and I admit it. Well, now he says, "And do not be thoughtless, but recognize what is the will of the Lord. And do not drug yourselves with wine and simple dissipation. Be filled with the Spirit. Sing the words and tunes of the psalms and hymns when you are together. And go on singing and chanting to the Lord in your hearts." And then he says, "So that always and everywhere you give thanks to God, who is our Father, and in the name of the Lord Jesus Christ."
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11: Have you ever heard someone say, "The Catholic Church is too condemning. It needs to practice more tolerance"? G.K. Chesterton says the other word for tolerance is indifference. And the other word for indifference is apathy. The Catholic Church cannot afford to be tolerant of evil. It has to be consistent in opposing what is wrong and defending what is right. And the Church especially cannot afford to tolerate social evils that are condoned by the state, because sooner or later, it'll be turned against the Church. History has shown this more than once. Chesterton says, "There have been times in history when the Church has been wedded to the world, but it's always been widowed by the world."
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14: 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I'm your host, Deacon Harold Burke Sivers, and you're listening on the EWTN Global Catholic Radio Network. Great to be here with you, as always, my friends. And today, you know, is... today is typically Word of God Wednesday, but today is a special day. It's the solemnity of St. John the Baptist. And so, you know, you think, well, wait a minute, John the Baptist was the forerunner of the Christ, of course. He baptized our Lord at the Jordan River, which is the first luminous mystery, mystery of light or theophany, a manifestation of God. And so John the Baptist, you know, and Jesus says, no one born of woman is greater than John the Baptist, you know. But he said, but even the least person in the kingdom of heaven is greater than John the Baptist. Like, wow, you know. So John the Baptist is so special. He gets his own, not only feast day, but solemnity, right? So today is a solemnity of St. John the Baptist because he's given such a prominent day on the church calendar. I thought, you know, we'd spend some time taking a look at the importance of John the Baptist and his role in salvation history and the connection with our own lived experience, our own life as well. And of course, we'd love to hear from you today. Send us an email, beacon@ewtn.com. All right. So I had a wonderful time last night in Woodland Hills, California, at St. Mel's there. Wonderful parish community. I just love giving these talks on the Eucharist and evangelization. It's a lot of fun. And so I just want to bring up again, if you want to bring me to your parish for these Behold the Lamb one-day parish missions. I know it's summertime and you know, people want to take a break during the summer, but the thing is, you don't take a break from your faith, all right? So you want me to come out, go to my website, deaconharold.com, and just schedule just a one-day thing, no cost to the parish. Have me come out, and again, it's part of a summer series, so a way to kind of enliven, empower your parish community during the summertime, you know? So if you're something that you're interested in, reach out. Would love to come to your parish during the month of July. All right. I'm going to be, as most of you know, I'm going to be starting a doctoral program in the fall. So I'm going to be cutting back on my travel schedule, which includes pilgrimages. So I'm going to be cutting back on my pilgrimage schedule. We do have two pilgrimages left. We're going to be going to Japan in September, which I'm very much looking forward to, and then to Italy, that's in September, and Italy in October. And the cool thing about both of those trips is that we're traveling with the MFVA Friars. That's right. We're going to have two friars from EWTN that's going to be traveling with us. We're very, very much looking forward to that as well. So we'd love for you to join us on these pilgrimages. Again, it's probably going to be the last two pilgrimages, to be honest with you, I'm going to be doing for a while because I need, obviously, to dig in and focus on, you know, on studying. But Father Leonard is going to be going with us to Japan September 12th through the 23rd of this year. And then Father Mark is going to be going with us to Italy, Eucharistic Miracles of Italy, October 19th to the 30th of this year. So you want to join us, again, go to deaconharold.com, click on the Pilgrimages tab, and get more information and sign up. Again, would love, absolutely love to have you with us. Would love to have you with us. It'd be awesome. All right, today, again, talking about John the Baptist, the forerunner of the Christ, and on his solemnity today, not just a feast day. You know, John is such an important figure in salvation history. He gets his own solemnity. So we're going to talk about John the Baptist's nativity. This is actually the birth of John the Baptist, what we're celebrating today. You know, I guess it's his birthday. The birthday of John the Baptist today is a solemnity in the life of the church. Of course, would love to hear from you. Send us an email, beacon@ewtn.com. And, I am not one to celebrate, my own birthday or anything like that. But we do like to celebrate the birth of my wife. Oh, my goodness. My wife loves celebrating her birthday. Makes a a whole big deal about it. And this past year, we did her 60th birthday, and so that was a big deal, you know. And I saved up some money over time and was able to have a nice bash for her at a very nice hotel downtown Portland. Invited some her close friends. Her brother flew in from the East Coast. Her maid of honor flew in, you know, from the wedding. I threw a couple surprises in there for her, you know, so we had a really, really nice time. And so that was a wonderful celebration. And so today the church celebrates the birth of John the Baptist. You know, he had a very unique role in the history of salvation because he was the bridge between the Old and the New Testaments, right? And in a sense, he was the last of the prophets, right? And the prophets of the Old Testament never saw the fulfillment that they were pointing toward, right? So Amos and Micah and Isaiah and Jeremiah, they all pointed us toward the reality of the coming of Christ, the fulfillment of covenant promise of God, but they didn't live long enough to see it. John the Baptist did, you know, so he's that bridge, right? That last prophet, the bridge between the Old and the New Testament. So a very, very unique role in life of church. In fact, Jesus says, no one, as I mentioned, no one born of flesh is greater than John the Baptist. But at the same time, he said that even the least in the kingdom was greater than he. So while he knew and proclaimed Jesus as the Messiah, he even says, the thongs of the Lord's sandals, I'm not even fit to untie. Now he couldn't even stoop down and untie his sandals.

0: didn't experience the risen Lord. And so that's why even the least baptized is greater than John the Baptist. But there are some great people that are baptized that bring you this show every day. I'm talking about Matt Kabinski, who screens your calls, Mike McCall and Pedro Quiles that help us out on social media, and our producer, the one and only Ace McKay. Ace, how you doing, my friend?
1: I'm doing great. Our summer has been consisted of teaching my son to drive. And I promised him, I was like, hey, let's get past your sister's wedding, and I'm fully committed, fully in. And I got to say, like, I've already taught three other kids how to drive, and this one just feels totally different. I don't know if it's because he's a boy or what, but it's definitely changed the dynamic in the house right now, as he's, like, on nerve, and he's, like, you can see him processing any mistakes he made from the last time and applying them. And I was like, this is driving. I was like, I'm going to teach you to pass your test, and then whatever bad habits you create, that's up to you, but safety first. And he's like, okay.
0: Yeah, I remember my parents teaching us how to drive, mostly my mom. Like I said, I still maintained a respectful relationship with my dad after my parents got divorced. And so he did take me driving a few times. He on the highway was, yeah. I remember one time specifically getting onto the highway with him, and he was, and I was like nervous. Like, he said, you got to speed up. This is an on ramp. You got to accelerate. And I'm like, I don't want to go too fast. You know, mm-hmm. I totally remember that. And I remember even turning the radio off so that I could focus on driving and not be distracted by the radio, right. By the music. And stuff like it's so funny. When you're a teenager going through that normal phase of rite of passage, sure. If you will. Yeah, and in many ways, John the Baptist, like that's the rite of passage, again, the bridge that, literally introduced people to Jesus.
1: Yeah, amen.
0: All right, that's what we're talking about today. The nativity of John the Baptist, basically the birthday of the last of the prophets who baptized Jesus and who helped bring people closer to him before his ministry even started. We'd love to hear from you. Send us an email, beacon@ewtn.com.
2: June is the month dedicated to the Sacred Heart of Jesus. In 1675, Jesus told St. Margaret Mary that he wanted the Feast of the Sacred Heart to be celebrated on the Friday after the Corpus Christi Octave. In 1856, the Feast of the Sacred Heart became a universal feast. St. John Paul II said, "This feast reminds us of the mystery of the love of God for the people of all times."
3: Deacon Harold Burke-Sivers talks about the Psalms.
0: So Psalm 89, it starts off in verse 2. I will sing forever of your mercies, O Lord. The previous translation of the Grail Psalm said, I will sing forever of your love. But the Jewish word there is hesed, which means merciful love. So when this version was translated, instead of putting love, they put mercies, or sometimes they put merciful love, but know that it's the merciful love of God, right? So I will sing forever of your merciful love, of your mercies, O Lord. Through all ages, my mouth will proclaim your fidelity. So I love the way this starts off. Forever, I'm going to sing of the Lord's merciful love through all ages.
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0: very foreigner-like.
1: Yeah, almost like a... Yeah. Kind of like a Stone Temple Pilot-y kind of thing, or...
0: Yeah.
1: Or Black Crowes or something.
0: Very much so.
1: Yeah, yeah, so that kind of vibe. Yeah, loving that, man.
0: Atlanta rock, as I like to call it, because, you know, you go back to the 90s.

0: He's with Driving and Crying. Of course, Black Crowes in the thick of that too. Like, it just fills that void.
1: Yeah, oh, so true. Yeah, so true. Love that. Yeah, I love the guitar tone as well.
0: Yeah.
1: You know, kind of... Yeah, so it's using an overdrive pedal.
0: Yeah.
1: You know, there. It's still... It's not like a heavy, crunchy time. So it's got kind of that rock feel to it, but it's not overly heavy.
0: And then incorporating the melody. Like, there's no lyrics, but you can totally hear where the melody is.
1: Yeah.
0: Even in those power chords.
1: Yeah, that's right. Dun, dun, dun. Yeah, you imagine some lyrics over that as well.
0: Mm-hmm.
1: Yeah, how it fits together. I like, just like life. You know, sometimes
0: that's
1: you
0: right.
1: have these different things, you know, but sometimes life is trying to figure out how it all fits together.
0: That's right.
1: You know, to make a harmonious music right,
0: very
1: in your
0: true.
1: Life. Love that. I'm Deacon Howard Brooks Sivers, listening to Beacon of Truth. And today, which is normally Word of God Wednesday, but today we're moving it because today is a solemnity of nativity, the birth of John the Baptist. So basically, we're celebrating his birthday today. And, you know, this is a solemnity, not just a memorial or a feast day, but a solemnity in the life of the church. But I think stems from our Lord's words that no one born of flesh is greater than John the Baptist, and the church recognizing his important and crucial role in salvation history. And of course, we'd love to hear from you today. Send us an email, beacon@ewtn.com.
0: Of course, as you are scrolling today, you might have found us on YouTube. Thanks for watching us there. And if you haven't subscribed yet, make sure you do so you keep up with what shows when we go live, but also anything you might have missed. You want to catch up with some shorts. They're always there. 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
1: All right. So we're talking about the solemnity of the nativity of John the Baptist, or basically John the Baptist's birthday, which the church celebrates. I mean, think about it. Most of the saints, we celebrate the day they died, right? Their birth into heaven, their birth into eternal life. But there's very few saints that we celebrate their actual birthday. Jesus, Christmas, we celebrate Jesus' birthday. We also celebrate the birthday of the Blessed Virgin Mary, right? We celebrate her birthday. And I think, I'm trying to think, the only other saint that we celebrate their actual day of their birth on earth is John the Baptist. So again, that goes to show you how important the church sees the life and the role of John the Baptist. And we know how all this came about. So remember, of course, that his parents are Zechariah and Elizabeth, and they were older, and they didn't have any kids, and they were you know of older age, and it says that Zechariah was a high priest that year, and so he was in the Holy of Holies offering incense as the high priest typically did, and while he was in there, the angel Gabriel comes to him and says that, you know, that God is going to bring salvation into the world, that he and Elizabeth have a role to play in that, and that they will conceive a child, and you're to name him John, and he's going to be the forerunner of the Christ. Now, imagine Zechariah's position here. Here's this guy, he's high priest, doesn't expect this. All of a sudden, an angel shows up, says this to him, and he's like, let's see, my wife and I are really old. We're not sure exactly how old they were, but obviously, I don't think they were elderly the way we think about it today. So I think when they mean that they were older, they were probably past childbearing years. Maybe she was already, Elizabeth was already in menopause or very close to that time. And so, having children was something that wasn't even on their radar. But, and so he questions the validity of the veracity of what Gabriel is saying to him. And so because of that, we all know that he was made mute and not allowed to speak until John the Baptist is born, so that he knows that this is of God. And so he comes out from the Holy of Holies unable to speak. And the people immediately begin to think that he saw something in there or something happened in there while he was in the Holy of Holies. And so and then we have, of course, the beautiful interaction with John the Baptist and the Blessed Virgin Mary. You know, Mary, of course, and so that happens, and Elizabeth becomes pregnant. Then we know about 6 months later, Mary, the angel Gabriel comes to the Blessed Mother and says that, you know, that she's going to be, God wants her to become the mother of his son. You know, she says yes. And the first thing that she, and the angel Gabriel also announces to her that her kinswoman Elizabeth is also with child, although she was, you know, it was thought that she could not have children. She was past childbearing age. And Mary's first instinct is to what? To bring Jesus out. Her first instinct is to go and help Elizabeth. Again, probably because she was older, and Mary understands, you know, she's seen women who are pregnant and how much help that they need. So her first thought was, let me go and help. But really, since she's the first monstrance, right? She's the first vessel that held in the tabernacle of her womb the body, blood, soul, divinity of Jesus. Her first thought was evangelization. Bring Jesus out. So since Mary is the new Ark of the Covenant, right? And she's the monstrance that contains within her womb the body, blood, soul, divinity of Jesus. You can say that when she went to visit John, to visit Zachariah and Elizabeth, that was the first Eucharistic procession. So she gets there and she greets Elizabeth, and it says that John the Baptist leapt in her womb. When your greeting reached my ears, the child in my womb leapt for joy. Now, a couple of interesting things here. First of all, how did Elizabeth know that John the Baptist leapt for joy? How does she know that? How does she know he didn't leap because he had gas? How did she know that he didn't leap because he was just like waking up and kind of moving around in there? How does she know that it was actually a leap for joy? How was she able to determine that? That's a very interesting thought when I think about this this interaction. The second was when Mary walked in and greeted her. That's when John the Baptist leapt. And so John the Baptist recognized the presence of Christ in the monstrance that was the Blessed Virgin Mary, even though he was also in utero. He couldn't see Jesus. He couldn't see Mary, but he knew that Jesus was present there. And not only that, Elizabeth says, when your greeting reached my ears, which means that John the Baptist also recognized the presence of Christ in the voice of the Blessed Mother. All right, so when the Blessed Mother speaks to us, especially in the approved apparitions, that we need to listen to her, you know? And then the other thing I noticed here, in fact, when it says he leapt, the word there in Greek is skirtao. So when you look at how that word is used in the Old Testament, in the Septuagint, in the Greek version of the Old Testament, or you look at the actual Hebrew word, which is dalag. You look in Exodus, you look in Job, which is used twice. You look in 2 Samuel chapter 6. You look in the Psalms. You know, when that word is used, it means leaping or bounding, right? Like animals in the Psalms, like the deer that's leaping and bounding, or David dancing before the Ark of the Lord. That's the same word that's used. So John the Baptist went nuts in there. I mean, I think that's how maybe Elizabeth knew it was for joy. The way he was just moving around, like someone that was happy and joyful. Maybe Elizabeth even, maybe it brought to mind the scripture of David before the Ark of the Lord. You know, the joy that he experienced when he was in the presence of the Ark. And now here is John the Baptist and Elizabeth both in the presence of the new Ark of the covenant, who's the Blessed Virgin Mary. And maybe they, you know, she could tell that her son was leaping and bounding for joy. In fact, what did she say? How is it that the mother of my Lord should come to me? Now, how did she know that Mary was pregnant? Right? Because Mary was still first trimester. Sometimes the first trimester, you can't see the baby yet. She's not showing yet. You know, Elizabeth definitely would have been showing for sure. You know, but how does she know? Maybe the angel came there. You know, the scripture doesn't tell us. But she recognizes the mother of my Lord, partly because of the reaction of her child. And it says, and it also says she was filled with the Spirit. So that, again, women have a beautiful, intimate relationship with the Holy Spirit as life givers and life bearers. So in that Holy Spirit moment, when she saw her kinswoman, Mary, come in, heard the greeting, you know, she just knew. She just knew that Mary was pregnant and that she was pregnant with the Redeemer. In fact, you know, I'm sure her Zachariah told her that, yeah, this, you know, this, well, you know, probably wrote it down or sign language it to her, because remember, he couldn't speak yet, that this thing happened to me and this here's what happened. You know, here's the story. You know, our son's going to be the forerunner of the Messiah. So Elizabeth was already aware of that. And now when Mary walked in, her being filled with the Holy Spirit and John the Baptist's reaction to her womb, you know, she knew this Mary, she's the one that's pregnant with the Messiah. And think about it. God could have brought these, you know, John the Baptist and Christ into the world any way that he wanted. They could have just showed up one day, but instead they followed the natural process of pregnancy. You know, so both of these amazing women of God had a pivotal role to play as mothers, as women, again, who have that special intimacy with the Holy Spirit as life givers and life bearers, even if a woman never has a child, right? Look, Mother Angelica was called Mother Angelica, even though she wasn't a physical birth mother. Right. But she was the mother of all her nuns. And so women have a special intimacy, even if they don't give birth, because they have the ability to give birth. They have a special intimacy with the Holy Spirit. All right. We're celebrating the solemnity of the Nativity of John the Baptist. Would love to hear from you today. Send us an email, beacon@EWTN.com.
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5: You know, maybe we need to ask ourselves, do we really know Jesus? Maybe another way to ask that would be, how familiar are you with the Gospels? When I was living in D.C., I was on the plane taking a late flight home, sitting next to a young girl. She was probably 16, 17. I had my collar on and we got talking, and she said, somehow in the course of the conversation, she acknowledged that she was running away from home and was in the midst of an awful lot of difficulties that were going on. Her story seemed to be remarkably akin to the story of the prodigal son, which we just heard this past Sunday at Mass, huh? And so I started to speak a little bit about that with her. And I said, you sound a little bit like the younger son in the story of the prodigal son. And she looked at me like I was from Mars. And I said, are you not familiar with the story of the prodigal son? And she says, no, never heard it. And I just looked at her and I says, oh my goodness, are you in for a wonderful evening?
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0: see, this guitar tone here is definitely more processed.
1: Yeah, yeah.
0: Yeah, for sure.
1: Always make them guess why you're bobbing your head at the traffic light, you know?
0: Yeah, yeah.
1: What are they listening to?
0: Yeah, yep. Nice groove, though. Like attitude.
1: That's right.
0: Yeah, I love that. So you got the crunch guitar kind of sound the background, but then you got the single line and the keyboard kind of syncing up there, and kind of the lead guitar part and the keyboard and syncing up there.
1: Yeah, and it's that anthem, right? You know, you need something like you're in the gym and you're like, oh, I can't do any more reps, and then a song like this comes on your earbuds and you're just like, okay, I got it in me. Here we go.
0: Yeah, you know, like when I go for my walk, you know, I always, as you know, people that listen to the show regularly know, I always pray the rosary. I mean, I do a whole bunch of prayers when I'm walking, but I always start off with the rosary. But when I'm at the gym, you know, and I'm doing weights or something like that, you know, I can't listen to the rosary. I can't do the rosary. I got to have to listen to something that, you know, that keeps me motivated to keep pushing those weights up, and you know, or you know, when I want to do like want to stop, you know, and I got to do a few more reps, you know, and you know, I guess something that gets your heart pumping, you know, something like this little anthem here,
1: yeah,
0: you know, that gets you motivated to keep going.
1: Well, and also I thought about you too when we went to Michigan for my daughter's wedding. My son and I had some downtime while the ladies were at the bridal the bachelorette party or nails or something was going on. Anyway, it was he and I, just some alone time. So we decided to take advantage of the gym in the hotel, which we, you know, we work out at home. We don't have like a gym membership, so it was a nice perk. And so I went down, worked out first, and then he came down after he had had lunch. And he was, you know, like doing like safety first, right? But his form wasn't complete. Like he might not close his reps all the way, or he was maybe trying to do too much weight at too many reps. So it was a good chance for us to kind of work together because we're not always working out at home at the same time. Mm-hmm. But I was like, how cool is it when you get a chance to with someone, even if you don't know necessarily what you're about to teach them or whatever, but you're just present in a moment with your kids or your coworkers or strangers to be able to just go, hey, what if we'd try this instead? Or, hey, that looks good. Do this with it and watch the results. And you start to see how much stronger you get, how much more you can lift. And that goes, you know, physically and spiritually.
0: Yeah, we need to have people in our lives that are like, you know, personal trainers, right?
1: Yeah.
0: That will coach us and give us advice on how we can, you know, just like a personal trainer strengthens your, gives you exercises to strengthen your body. We need people in our lives to help strengthen our souls.
1: Amen.
0: As well, you know, whether that be a priest, whether that be a good friend, confidant, spiritual director, you know, someone like that, spouse, something like that, to really, as you always say, maybe even to point out our blind spots.
1: Yeah.
0: You know, to help us get those last few reps in.
1: Right.
0: You know, so that we can really experience the fullness of joy and peace in Christ. And again, we even Jesus needed help carrying his cross, right? Simon Cyrene helped to carry his cross. And sometimes we need to be humble enough to recognize that, you know what, I really should be bouncing this off of someone, or I really, you know, with someone gives us some words of advice, not to just take it as criticism, because sometimes a person's advice will help us to grow,
1: right?
0: You know, spiritually, help us grow in our closeness and our walk with God.
1: Yeah, amen.
0: Yeah, awesome. All right, I'm Deacon Harold Burke Simmons, listening to Beacon of Truth, and today normally is Word of God Wednesday, but because today is a special day, we're going to focus on today being the nativity or the birthday of John the Baptist, which the church treats as a solemnity, not just a memorial, not just a feast day, but as a solemnity. And I believe this is John the Baptist, only one of three people whose actual earthly birthdays are celebrated. Jesus, obviously Christmas, the Blessed Virgin Mary, and John the Baptist. Most other saints, we celebrate the day that they died, that they were born into eternal life in heaven. So this is a very special day. So I want to dive in. We talked about kind of the background of the circumstances surrounding the birth of John the Baptist's interaction with Elizabeth and Mary. Now we want to spend some time talking about the mission of John the Baptist, how that's connected to our life, and how we can see our life as participating in the role of John the Baptist. And we'd love to hear from you. Send us an email today, beacon@ewtn.com.
1: Well, as of course, we understand all the different roles and how we can pray and process what's happening in the world. 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
0: All right, the Nativity of John the Baptist we're celebrating today, basically the birthday of John the Baptist, who, again, Jesus says, no one born of flesh is greater than John the Baptist, but he also adds, but even the least in the kingdom is greater than he, right? So why? Because, as we mentioned earlier, even though he was the last of the prophets, and he got, and like the other prophets, he actually got a chance to meet and interact with the Lord that he was proclaiming, that he was the forerunner to. He actually got to see Jesus. He did not experience, though, the resurrected Christ. So he was the last of the prophets, but still was not baptized. Right? How ironic is that? John the Baptist. But he was not baptized into the death of Christ at that time. And so that's why even the least baptized person is greater than John the Baptist, because they experienced the salvation that John the Baptist did not get to experience while he was still alive, before he was, of course, beheaded by Herod. And one other thing I just wanted to bring up from the last segment that I was thinking about during the break, that I didn't mention about John the Baptist leaping in the womb. There are some theologians who posit that is the moment of when John was given the grace of salvation. When he leapt in the womb, that was a sign that that he was sanctified by God in the womb at that point. So he was not conceived without original sin like the Blessed Mother, but that he was saved in the womb. That leaping in the womb was a sign that he had received salvation from God. Again, that's just theological hypothesis, you know, but still, I mean, it's definitely worthy of consideration, again, given the great stature and role of John the Baptist. Let's talk about that. Let's talk about the role of John the Baptist. His mission was to, as the angel Gabriel told his father, Zechariah, John the Baptist's mission was to prepare the way for the Messiah and to proclaim his coming, right? And we see John the Baptist doing this very early in the Gospels. You know, he's there proclaiming that the kingdom of heaven is at hand, repent, you know, and so people were coming and being baptized by him. It's not a baptism for the forgiveness of sins, the way Jesus, you know, we are baptized into his death, because Jesus had not even died yet. But it was a baptism that is part of the preparation, you know, for the coming of Christ. No, and Christ himself was baptized by John the Baptist. Of course, Christ did not need to be baptized. Of course, he was without sin because he's God. But he wanted to show solidarity with the people he was coming to save. He's like, Jesus was almost saying, I am entering into the human experience. I took on a human nature, and I'm entering into this experience with you. I'm rolling up my sleeves and entering the trenches with you. You know, I just want you to know, I am here with you. I am here for you. You know, and I think that's beautiful that he was baptized by John the Baptist, who didn't want to do it. Remember, I can't baptize you. I know who you are. Jesus says, no, do it, you know. And so when he was baptized, we see that theophany or manifestation of God. We see the Holy Spirit coming down as a dove and the voice of the Father saying, this is my beloved Son in whom I am well pleased. Listen to him. And so John the Baptist would say in John's Gospel, of course, He must increase and I must decrease. Boy, that should be.

0: be the mantra for our lives and our walk with God today. More and more, Jesus and his love should increase in our lives, and we, our selfishness, our pride, those things that separate us from God's love, that needs to decrease. So I think the words of John the Baptist are also words that are helpful and important to us today. He must increase and I must decrease. And that's still the role of the evangelist today, to plant the seeds of faith and then step back, leaving the fertile ground in the hands of the Lord to nurture and to cultivate, right? And so God, just like John the Baptist, God allows us to participate in his work of salvation. He gives each of us a role, just like John the Baptist, to participate in the saving work of the Lord, to help bring people, just like John the Baptist was helping bring people to a deeper understanding of preparing the way for the Messiah. We need to prepare, help prepare the hearts of those who don't know Jesus to make that introduction to him, to get people to know and experience the life-changing love of God. Right? That's the key for how we participate like John the Baptist. Of course, the birth of John the Baptist was a special blessing for his parents, who are, as we mentioned, were already advanced in age. And so when the birth took place, it was a special occasion, I'm sure, of rejoicing among relatives and neighbors who thought, because remember, back in those days, if you weren't able to have kids, they thought, well, maybe God didn't bless you. Or maybe you did something in your life and where God did not bless you with children. Now think about how different that is compared to today. Not having children, well, why? What's wrong? There's something wrong. Maybe you didn't receive a blessing from God. Maybe you did something in your life and, this is quote unquote punishment from God. Look how different that is from today. You're having kids. What's wrong with you? What's your problem? Why are you not thinking about yourself? Why are you it's just completely reversed, completely opposite now. But the birth of a child was especially John the Baptist, was a time of rejoicing among relatives and neighbors who thought, wow, God really blessed them. Even their old age, God blessed them with a child. And so when they heard that the Lord had shown so great a kindness to Elizabeth, they shared her joy, right? The scriptures tell us. They shared her joy. And so we want to make sure that we're exuding from ourselves the love of God. You heard me say this before. Happiness and joy are not the same thing, right? Happiness is extrinsic, right? There are things from external stimuli, things from the environment that come into our lives in order to make us happy, right? So, like chocolate or music or art or friends. Those are things that come from the outside into our lives, into our lived experience to make us happy. What we're talking about here is joy. Joy comes from the inside out, right? Joy comes from the inside out. Joy is something that we exude, right? That joy comes from the joy that we have in our deep, intimate relationship with the Lord. In fact, in the Divine Mercy image, you see the rays coming out from the heart of Jesus into the world, right? So, and the same thing is where we have the joy of the Lord, which we exude, which flow from us, so that people can see, well, what is going on with them? They can see there's something different about us. They see that there's something alive in us. There's a spirit there that maybe they don't have. So that's a way of introducing people to that love, so that they, in God's time, that they too may experience his love in their life, right? So beautiful. So in accordance, and we also know this from John the Baptist, right? That in accordance with the custom, the child was circumcised on the eighth day, right? And so a little footnote here, when St. Peter says baptism now saves you, right? Circumcision was the way at least male children were brought into the covenant, was through circumcision. And so now we don't need to be circumcised anymore to be brought to the covenant. It's a circumcision of the heart, right? And that brings us into this covenant relationship with the Lord. It's baptism that brings us into covenant relationship with God. And so with John the Baptist was circumcised on the eighth day. And again, this was a ritual that showed that that he belonged to God's people, bringing him into covenant relationship with God. And it was also the day that the child was officially named. And so in accordance with the usual tradition, it was expected that the child would be called Zachariah after his father, right? And I know about that because my name is, I'm Deacon Harold, and Harold is the same name as my father. So I was given my father's name. So this is something that many, many cultures do. We have a number of Africans from different parts of Africa, Kenya especially, Eritrea. We have a number of Eritreans in our parish, and their children have the even the female children have the name of their father in their name. So a very beautiful way to make the connection in family is to take the name of your father or another relative. But Elizabeth said that no, he should be called John. And they said, John, what kind of name is that? There's no one in the family with that name, and so they go to Zechariah and say, yeah, okay, we know that Zechariah can't talk, so you're speaking for him, but this John thing, they said, nah, maybe you're a little bit off here. So they went back to Zechariah and said, are you sure about this? Because remember, he had doubted the angel's announcement, and so he the ability to speak was taken away from him. And so he was communicating by signs, which also means he may have been also deaf as well, because he could hear what they were saying, but he might also possibly would have been at least partially deaf as well. Who knows? But he replied by writing on the tablet, his name is John. Right? And this simple act of obedience on the part of Zechariah resulted in his speech coming back to him. And what's the first thing that he does? He begins to glorify God, right? With the Benedictus, right? That beautiful prayer that we pray, if you pray the Liturgy of the Hours or the Divine Office every day, you know that the Benedictus is part of the Lauds or part of morning prayer. It's a prayer that we pray every day. So the Magnificat, which Mary, and it's very interesting how John the Baptist is tied into both of those prayers. I just realized this. So in the Magnificat, when Mary greets Elizabeth, and Elizabeth, says, John the Baptist slept in my womb, and how is it the mother of my Lord could come to me? So at the moment your greeting reached my ears, the child in the womb leapt for joy. And in Mary, in thinking about all this, and it was, I'm sure it's been on her heart during her journey to see Elizabeth and Zechariah, it culminates in this beautiful Magnificat prayer. My soul proclaims the greatness of the Lord. My spirit rejoices in God, my Savior. And so similarly, when John the Baptist is actually born and he's brought the eighth day to be circumcised and given his name, when Zechariah confirms what the angel said and what his wife had said, no, his name is going to be John. And that's where we have the Benedictus. Again, that beautiful prayer of Zechariah, the prayer of faith. Blessed be the Lord, the God of Israel, for he has come to his people and set them free. He raised up for us a mighty Savior, as he promised through his holy prophets. All the beautiful Benedictus prayer, which I love praying every morning. Again, because it's kind of a mini encapsulation, a mini summary of salvation history. And of course, at this, being able to speak, the neighbors were filled and the family were filled with awe. And word spread throughout the entire hill country of Judea. And so this incident was understood to be a direct intervention of God. So they began to wonder, what's this child going to be? What's this child going to do? They knew something special was happening here. And again, both the Magnificat and the Benedictus, John the Baptist, was tied into both of those. Well, my favorite part of that Benedictus prayer, by the way, says, in the tender compassion of our God, the dawn from on high shall break upon us to shine on those who dwell in darkness and the shadow of death, and to guide our feet into the way of peace. Those are beautifully prophetic words by Zechariah. You know, in the tender compassion of our God, the dawn from on high. So the dawn, the sun rises in the east, you know, and so Christ, just like the Adam and Eve were expelled from the garden, they went out by the east, you know, and Jesus comes from the east and is going to, he's the dawn, the rising sun. You know, that's why in the early church, and even in the churches that were being built in the United States, the altar, you know, faced east. They faced toward the direction of the rising sun or the risen sun of God. You know, see the play on the word, the dawn and the rising of Christ. So Zechariah is kind of anticipating the resurrection of Christ. The dawn from on high shall break upon us, just like the rays of the sun at dawn shine upon and penetrate all the things that are around it. You know, the Jesus, who is the rising sun, will the rays of his love spread and permeate throughout the whole world as well. To shine on those who dwell in darkness and the shadow of death. And so just like the sunlight, you know, penetrates into the darkness, the light of Christ will penetrate into the darkness of sin, the darkness of death, the darkness of the frailty of the human condition, and bring that light of truth, bring the light of justice, bring the light of peace, bring the light of mercy into the lives of everyone who is exposed to the light of Christ. And it's a light that doesn't burn, right? You don't get sunburn that hurts. You know, we get the sunburn of Christ's love. You know, we experience the burning love of Christ's holy of the Holy Spirit that Christ gives to us as the gift to draw us closer to Him and to His Heavenly Father. You know, so that's awesome. And so as John was in the desert of Judea, you know, it's most likely, tradition tells us, that he was probably one of the Essenes of Qumran. And of course, the Qumran was where they found the Dead Sea Scrolls. And so the desert of Judea, where John was baptizing, lies between Jerusalem and the Dead Sea. So if you've ever been to the Holy Land, you actually go to the place where it was believed that John the Baptist baptized the Lord. And in fact, if you go there, now obviously most of us who have gone to the Holy Land have already been baptized. But there are sometimes people that are coming into the church that come on pilgrimage that are baptized in the river. And what's interesting is you don't have to bless the water there at the Jordan River when you go to baptism. Why? Because the water was already blessed by Jesus, and his presence in that water blessed the waters, you know, so that's beautiful. And so it was there along the banks of the River Jordan that that John the Baptist began his public preaching, you know, and his calling to serve the Lord was foretold by the prophet Isaiah, who foretold the coming of John the Baptist. He says, "The Lord called me before I was born. From my mother's womb, he pronounced my name. He made my mouth a two-edged sword and my tongue a sharpened arrow." He expresses John's effectiveness as a prophet and a herald. You know, so he became the light of the nation so that God's salvation may reach the ends of the earth. And the same thing is true with us. You know, our faith is not something that we keep to ourselves. You know, our faith is a gift that's meant to be given away. You know, and because of this, he was not afraid to speak boldly about Jesus, and of course, eventually cost him his life. John the Baptist was a man of integrity. He was a man of honesty. And even Herod, who ended up beheading John the Baptist, kept him in prison and kept him alive because he enjoyed hearing what John the Baptist said. Now, it was disturbing to him because, you know, John spoke boldly, but even Herod enjoyed hearing the words that came from John. But ultimately, because out of a drunken stupor, he made a promise to his wife Herodias, and that she wanted the head of John the Baptist on a platter, you know. So his life ended, and he was, you know, again born you know, after the resurrection of Christ, into eternal life with God. So a beautiful lesson for us that we also need to be John the Baptist in the lives of others, because you have to understand that people may meet Jesus for the very first time when they meet you, right? So some things to think about on this Nativity of John the Baptist. All right. Well, tomorrow we have a Beacon of Truth playlist episode, Once in a Lifetime by the Talking Heads, one of my favorite songs from that era. Now, remember, you can stream today's show by visiting Podcast Central at EWTN.com/radio or listening on the EWTN app. And until we're together again, my friends, may Almighty God bless you, keep you, and protect you. The Father and the Son and the Holy Spirit. Amen.
1: Now, Catechism Wisdom with me, Dr. Ray Guarendi, and Father Larry Richards.
2: A culture that's materially comfortable gets spoiled. It says, I want my needs met. If I'm married, or even if I'm not, one of my needs, in my mind, might be, I want a child, and I want it now. For Catechism Wisdom, joining me, Father Larry Richards.
3: Yes.
2: Catechism says something here that's going to ruffle a
3: know.
2: Lot of folks.
3: Read me. Let me have it.
2: All right. Section 2378. A child is not something owed to one, but is a gift. The supreme gift of marriage is a human person. Wait a minute. We got the technology. Like, you know, the old bionic man. We've got the means. We can make it right.
3: Absolutely.
2: I want a kid. You know, my 10 children are all adopted.
3: Mm-hmm.
2: So the supreme gift of marriage, biologically, for me, was not a child.
3: Mm-hmm.
2: Okay, am I getting ripped off?
3: Mm.
2: And is that fair?
3: The reality of all things is that we're all called to be life-giving, huh? But often God does not call that, like for me, He doesn't call me to be life-giving by having my own children, you know? God's called me, but He still does it. And the same with a couple who can't have children. They can do everything that the church allows them to do, as long as they're doing it to saying, okay, I want God's will in my life. I'm not going to make God do something for me. I'm going to seek God's will. And if I work according to nature and I work according to the teaching of the church, if God decides to give me a child, absolutely, God bless. But if He doesn't, that doesn't mean I can't be fruitful. It can be like you have go and adopt 10 children. Think about how many children in the world today have no one to care for them or love them. And so if you really, really, really want to be a mother or father, then do as you did.
4: This is a Messy Family Minute with Mike and Alicia Hernan. The world says husbands and wives have the same or even interchangeable roles. Some fundamentalists say wives should let their husbands decide everything and simply obey. This way of thinking does not reflect the rich, intricate, and beautiful teaching of the Catholic Church on marriage.
5: A true Catholic marriage calls men and women to act in complementarity so they both become who God's calling them to be. Men act as the head and women act as the heart. 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
4: 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That's how husbands are called to love their wives. 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St. Paul sums it up these roles in Ephesians 5. 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
6: People always ask me, Father, how should we pray? Well, there's several ways we can do it, but the most important is through the power of the Holy Spirit. We have to pray from our heart. We have to pray honestly and sincerely. We have to allow the Holy Spirit to work through us so that we're not just simply saying words, but we're saying words that can actually change us. Prayer, if it changes us, then we're doing it right.
7: This is Father Joseph Mary of the Franciscan Missionaries of the Eternal Word. Let's pray with Mother Angelica.
8: Let's ask God for this great beatitude. Lord God, I am a sinner. I ask for mercy. For it is only in your mercy, Lord, that I am free. Give me the grace to hunger for the higher gifts, to be detached from this transitory world where everything passes so quickly. And when I have found you, Let me hold on to you. Let me thirst for more and more grace and holiness and love and union and prayer, that I may arrive at that holiness you have designed for me before I was born, before I was conceived. I ask your forgiveness. I ask for your mercy. Amen.
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0: Hello and welcome to Catholic Lives, where we see the lives and the stories of that are inspiring from our brothers and sisters, most of them the lay faithful. And this is your host from the Philippines, Father Joel Camaya, Salesian of Don Bosco, together with our guests for today, Mr. Emmanuel Suabas and Mr. Virgilio Gacrama. And they were pastors of their respective communities, Mr. Suabas from the Assemblies of God and Mr. Gacrama from the Evangelical Free Church. And so I turn to our guests. Welcome. Maybe this is something that would be a bit of a unique topic now when it regards our brothers and sisters, that there are people who really convert, who come into the fold of the Catholic Church. A good example that we can see is you yourselves have come into the Catholic faith. This will be a journey or a relation of what you have journeyed through these past years. So maybe we could begin with Mr. Emmanuel Suabas. What were turning points in your life that led to this conversion?
1: Well, actually, as a young boy, I wanted to be a priest. So that was my lifelong dream.
0: So you were a Catholic before?
1: I was Catholic, okay. Baptized Catholic, confirmed. And then I got born again through the Assemblies of God, and I became a minister of the Assemblies of God, ordained minister, and I pastored the church for 13 years, actually. So more or less 20 pastoral experience from the charismatic community to a local congregation from the Assemblies of God. And then after that, I went to work. I told God, Lord, during the prime years of my life, I have served you. But then my kids are growing up and I took a leave of absence. I said, Lord, can I have a sabbatical leave? I'll work outside, earn some money for my children's education. But the Lord so blessed me. And then 8 months ago, I was led to attend a conference, or we call it WJS, through the Oasis of Love community. And they call it Walk with Jesus with Seminar. And then I realized na, hey, what am I doing with my life? I think this is the real thing. The gifts of the Spirit is moving, gifts of healing, gifts of speaking in tongues. And I said, wow, this is a Catholic community. How come they have this? So I sort of, well, I think this is my world. Sort of I said, okay, Lord, if you're leading me here and you wanted to use me through this community, so be it this time. Not my will, but your will be done. That's the long and short of it, of my journey.
0: Yeah, you have mentioned that you are members of the of this Catholic charismatic community, Oasis of Love. And the other member that we have here, also one who was a pastor of the Evangelical Free Church, Mr. Virgilio Gacrama. Can you tell us part of your story?
2: Actually, the same with my brother here. We are all raised as a Roman Catholic before, and then by the year 1989, I was converted to Evangelical Free Church because during my childhood, I really loved to study the Bible, and I appreciate much those people who worship God. So that's the turning point. Then I keep on studying, keep on seeing these people, the evangelical, I mean, they love to praise and worship God. So that's it. I was converted, and then later on, I study a theology in Evangelical Theological College in the Philippines. Then later on, I took up some master's degree in Baptist Theology. So, in short, I became a pastor. And then it happens that the church was divided because of that some issues. So,
1: church politics.
2: Yeah, it's politics. So, what happened then is the church in short was divided, and then I started my own church, which is the Sonship of Jesus Christ Church. That was year 2003. Until 2015, last year. So I end up everything because I decided myself to serve God in the Roman Catholic Church, because when I study about the history, there is no other church that Jesus Christ established. It's only the Roman Catholic. And aside from that, I have the gifting of the Holy Spirit, and it fits in our community, the Oasis of Love. That's why right now my position is I lead the praise and worship.
0: So, Mr. Gacrama, you were speaking about leading a particular, or being a pastor of the Evangelical Free Church, and then later on establishing
2: my own church.
0: Your own church.
2: Yeah.
0: So these are you were a leader. You were really a shepherd to a flock. Mm. And then now, what's interesting is even with your new community, you are also leading.
2: Yeah, that's right.
0: Okay, so that is a gift given to you by God, no? Whichever state you are in, whether you were in your previous churches and now even in the Oasis, you lead. It's something that we have to, that we are thankful to God. From which many others could learn is that point in your life when you left the Catholic Church, since you were before Catholics and then converted to these other churches. What was that which moved you to move away from the Catholic Church?
2: That was before, yeah.
0: Yes, because, first time.
2: Because I thought that the Roman Catholic are the bad guys. Mm-hmm. And then here comes the Protestants, the good guys. There are some good, good priests, good preacher. Yes. That's why yesterday I met some priest and he's a good preacher also. So that's the point why I left my church. But later on, I found out that this time I really want to serve God in this church and to be a good Christian also.
0: Okay, yeah. But with Mr. Suabas, how what prompted you to leave the church at that time? I'm sure that was a time of your youth when you were young.
1: Yes.
0: But what pulled you away from the Catholic faith?
1: Well, I was 16 years old then, so that makes me 17 now.
0: Okay.
1: I was 16 years old as a young man. I started very early having vices left and right as a young man. And then I remember my first conversion when I attended a local parish church in Blooming Street, that's in Manila. I was kneeling down in front of the statue of the Lord Jesus, and I told him, Lord, I'm tired. I'm young, but I'm tired of my life. And I know that if you will come today, I don't think I'll make it to heaven because of all the baggage that I was carrying. I said, Lord, just show me the way. And I believe that was my conversion. And then after that, because I was hungry, looking for some more things to do, then came some of the Assemblies of God young people. They invited me to Bible studies. During that time, the Catholic Charismatic community doesn't have that much Bible study things and prayer meetings because it was in the infancy period, at least here in the Philippines. And during the time when I was, convinced to attend these Bible studies, that was the time when there was a charismatic revival in the Philippines. So I was witness to most of the crusades at the Araneta Coliseum, and I saw priests and nuns, you know, joining this ecumenical charismatic movement. There were no labels then as Protestant or Pentecostal charismatic or Catholic charismatic. There was no label yet. And I said, well, I think I'm in safe ground. But I said, we don't have this in the Catholic. They have it. And I was hungry for Bible studies and prayer meetings. So I said, well, I think if this, there's no harm in trying. So I said, from McDonald's, I'll try Jollibee. That was my thinking then. I wasn't thinking of any denomination because I was hungry for God. They have nothing to offer here, so I said, okay, I'll try this. To be fair, now that I came back to the fold, it's like, full circle. I cannot attack them because they taught me the Bible.
2: Yeah.
1: So I'm going to use my training, and I'm grateful to them, to help. Because when the Lord gave us the Great Commission to go out into all the world and preach the gospel, He didn't say, you preach to all the Catholics, or you preach to all born again. He says, to all. So if I will be a bridge to reach out, just like St. Paul before, he was an apostle to the Gentiles. Because St. Peter was so preoccupied with this Jewish thing. So Paul said, okay, I'm willing to be the bridge, sort of go in between.

0: in this area of ministry through the Oasis of Love community.
1: This is Father Joel Camaya from the Philippines. And together with us are still our guests, Mr. Emmanuel Suabas and Mr. Virgilio Gakrama. So in a while ago, you were relating to us that the journey that you had, that turning point from being a Catholic to these evangelical communities, Assemblies of God and Evangelical Free Church. From that, you also bridged it to where you are now. And I believe this is the point where you meet together, right? When you met together at Oasis of Love.
0: Yes.
1: Which is a Catholic charismatic community. What was that point where you were received into this community?
0: I am fortunate because the Assemblies of God, as I trace the history of the charismatic movement, I think God, this group that I used to be a part of, was instrumental in introducing the charismatic thing in the Philippines from 1906 and then 1916, the organization of the Assemblies of God. We are probably, among the Protestant, the closest in terms of fundamental doctrines. Mm-hmm. We believe in the Trinity, we believe in the inspiration of the Holy Spirit. And with this Catholic community, Father, and thank the Lord because we both believe in the operation of the gifts right now. Mm-hmm. Those that they don't believe, I mean, so unlucky for them because this is spiritual warfare. We need the spiritual weapon because this is spiritual warfare. There's no other method that we can use. And I was grateful because we believe in the Oasis community that the gifts of the Spirit is available for all of us for our effective witness of the gospel. So that's why I was convinced that, hey, I'll be effective here because we both believe in the gifts of the Spirit.
1: Okay.
0: The charismata, for that matter.
1: And that's how you were brought into...
0: Yes, yes.
1: And right now, you're one of the leaders, right? Of the
0: Yes, during seminars, we actually do Bible rallies from city to city and provinces to provinces. We also have a jail ministry and rehabilitation ministry. So we do travel with our head servant, Nonito Lemchua, and he allowed me to speak and share my conversion experience.
1: Okay. It's really an interesting story, as along with that of Mr. Gakrama. And can you tell us how you were absorbed into this new community of yours?
2: Actually, before I came to this community, I went another group of community. But the problem is that they're hesitant to accept me because of the prejudice and the hostility that we made before as a Protestant. Maybe they want to protect, they don't want to be jeopardized also. When I met Tatay Dodong Lemchua, that head servant of this community, he was so very accommodating at that time. And he asked me, "Are you a pastor?" "Yes, I'm a pastor." "Okay, come join with us. You can join the seminar." So that's the starting point. I said, "Oh, wow, this is good, man. He's good, huh?" So that is. Yeah, and then I continue. I joined the seminar that was many years ago, and then later on, I found out that the Spirit, the gifting that this Tatay Dodong possesses is the same gifting that I have. So, wow, this is not a coincidence. I believe this is all planned by God so that my gift from Protestant could be used also here in this community. With that, so we continue. I continue to serve the Lord, and we move around from different places, from province in the Philippines. When, in fact, this coming, maybe May, we'll go to Hong Kong, and by the month of June, we'll go to somewhere in Canada, just to have praise and worship, and he'll do the input. It's really amazing. I believe God is moving on with our lives right now, and we believe that this is the right place for us because as far as myself is concerned, this is the only place. What I mean is our religion is that I could have experienced the real peace of God in my life.
1: Well, one thing I admire with the people who come back to the fold or who leave their religion and then come into the Catholic Church is that aspect of courage. Why? Because whenever one makes a decision, he would have to detach himself from other things, relationships even. And I do not know in your case, no, if it was something difficult or not, but definitely there were people affected. For example, family or your community.
2: Yeah, that's right.
1: How did that go on with that with this process of, or with even with that moment of deciding that you would be part of the Catholic?

0: Catholic Church. Yes, Mr. Gakram.
1: Actually, it's really cost a lot for me. I lost my friend. There are 200 of them. And from the time that we started this ministry, you're with me together to establish this Protestant church. And then last 2015, I would just say to them, let us separate. Because my elder told me, if you continue to be with this Roman Catholic, now you better decide now, they told me. And I told them, no, I will continue my, as a member in the Oasis of Lamaico, I will continue my faith in the Roman Catholic Church. But they said, okay, we will double your financial or whatever, that support, that the way to support me. But I told them, no, it's fine. I don't need that. What I want is peace. I am at peace with my religion right now. So let us separate. So that's it. Last 2015, no more Protestant church that I started before. My wife is a different religion. She's a Protestant also. So that's another thing. she texted me always, why did you leave the... something like that. But anyway, I told her, but anyway, I still... I love you always. She's now in Korea. And maybe by this month, I will go back there and, you know, to spend time with her.
0: So that's something admirable. A lot of giving up in order to be a Catholic.
1: Yes.
0: And I think you have mentioned a key word there now, that I think it's all worth it because there's peace in there.
1: Yeah.
0: And your conscience tells you, and that gives you the courage, and you're happy. You are the highest form of happiness is peace, so you're peaceful about it.
1: Yeah, Father, because for me it's like this. If you own the whole world, and if you don't have peace of God in your heart,
0: yes,
1: you better not to have this financial. I really receive financial from different countries, Korea, USA. They supported me for every month. And then, what's the use of this money if you don't have peace at all? So I better give up. But anyway, I believe God, something good is going to happen to us. We, the pastors who return to the Roman Catholic Church, I believe God is preparing something good, something new, and I believe it's a blessing from the Lord.
0: Yeah, beautiful.
1: Yeah.
0: It encourages all of us to hear that. Okay, and then for the case of Mr. Suhabas?
2: Father just called me Brother Eman.
0: Okay, Brother Eman.
2: Okay. On my end, Father, I was grateful to God because the transition from our group, coming back to the Catholic faith, the Lord, I think, paved the way because He gave me a personality that I can be acceptable, you know, both ways to anybody. I'm a very friendly person. I'm not antagonistic. I'm not hot-headed. And I'm grateful for my parents for raising me up this way. I'm lovable, actually. Thank you, Mom. Anyway, but I asked their permission. I told my superior, Pastor, I am now part of the Oasis of Love, a Catholic charismatic community. And he said, oh, praise the Lord. And I was wondering, why is he thankful? Is he thankful of getting rid of me? And actually, he told me, we are grateful to God that if God will use you in that way, then so be it. We are more than willing to release you, and may God bless you in your life's journey and in your service to God. And I said, Lord, that night, I was praying to God. I said, Lord, thank me for this great transition. I was expecting persecution or ridicule or pressure, but I realized that if God led me to a place of ministry, He'll provide. When God guides, He provides. And He will also, you know, there are some, you know, pressures. Of course, there are some people that are probably afraid to ask me why and this and that. But out of respect to our relationship, probably they don't want to ask me those questions. But rest assured that this is for God. This is in the name of God, for the love of God, for the service of God. So this is nothing more than my personal gratification or whims and caprice and like that. I just want to serve God in any way, in anywhere where God leads me, then I will follow. It's obedience to God's call and God's direction.
0: Okay, maybe a question for both of you or either of you. Are there other people who were with you who were inspired to follow in your footsteps?
1: So, be the first? Okay.
2: Yes, you first.
1: Okay. Actually, there are two of them. These are my member before. Then they told me that they want to join the seminar this coming February. So, and then I thought, why you join? and these

0: because we want to follow you.
1: Mm-hmm.
0: Simple word as that. And okay, I will tell Tatay Dodong for that, and maybe sooner or later, it's coming February. God's blessing. Mm-hmm. And last night, I met a pastor, a good friend of mine, and I asked him to join the seminar. Okay, we'll join. I'm gonna join the seminar.
1: Mm-hmm.
0: So maybe God is touched his life right now.
1: Yes.
0: Because for me, it's, you cannot limit the power of the Holy Spirit. Mm-hmm. You cannot just put it inside in one box. I believe God is moving on, even to the Protestant church.
1: Yes.
0: Because God wants them to open up their mind and search and look for the right church for them.
1: Mm-hmm. Yeah, and Brother Manuel?
2: Well, the wife of my former boss, she was a very devout Catholic. In fact, even in our workplace before, they built a chapel for the workers. So that's how they love the Lord as a Catholic. Mm-hmm. And then when he learned that I am now part of Oasis, he told me, "Oh, I've been praying for you."
1: Mm-hmm.
2: Because I know your background as a Catholic, and then you became born again. And she's now also attending Bible studies from the other side.
1: Mm-hmm.
2: I will not mention the denomination, but she told me, "You know, I've been praying for that situation where the time will come that this barrier between, you know, the Catholic and the Protestant and the born again will be broken in the name of the church, because we are called as one church, and as our faith in the Catholic that we are the true church, but the Dential church should join." So she told me, "So how did it happen?" So I told her, "Well, I attended this seminar 3 days and this and that," and she said, "Oh, that's nice." And then I asked, "Would you like to experience it?" And she said, "Oh, yes." So 3 days ago, she texted me and she said, "Oh, I asked the permission of my husband and he told me, get the topics and I may even require three of my boys to attend with her."
1: Yeah. Uh-huh.
2: So potentially, four of them will be attending the seminar this February.
1: Okay.
2: So praise the Lord.
1: Thank you. This has been a wonderful conversation that we're having.
0: Yeah.
1: But unfortunately, we don't have much time.
0: Mm-hmm.
1: Maybe I'd like to ask you for some final messages, final parting words for the members of the Catholic Church. What would you tell them to strengthen them?
0: Mm-hmm.
1: And we begin with Mr. Emmanuel Sababas.
2: My encouragement is this. We grew up with this faith. We have heard homilies after homilies. But we need a renewal of the spirit. We need a renewal of our encounter with God. Because this is spiritual. Spiritual things are spiritual discerned, according to St. Paul. You have to experience this renewal in the spirit. It's not head knowledge. You have to experience the power of God in our lives. And things will not be redundant. Things will not be boring. But it's going to be an exciting journey with God, led by the Holy Spirit.
1: Thank you, and brother.
0: To all Catholics, brothers and sisters out there, this is what I'm going to say to you. Do not go out from your church, because we're already here as pastors. And one thing more, if the priests and pastors join together, the fire of the Holy Spirit will start to spark up in this community, in this church.
1: Amen. Thank you. To Mr. Emmanuel Sababas and Mr. Virgilio Gakrama, we give you our gratitude for joining us today. And to all of you, I pray that the words of our guests become an encouragement to your Catholic faith. God bless you.
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0: the wisdom literature of the Old Testament, and we connect that psalm to your everyday lived experience. 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And so what better way to engage our faith deeply, personally, intimately by taking a closer look at the psalms. And what's great is that this segment of the show, the Soulful Psalms, is long, and also with the Beacon of Truth playlist, are both their own podcasts. 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Well, today, my friends, we're going to take a quick look at our continue our look at Psalm 49. Psalm 49 is one of the longer psalms. And so we're going to take a look at verses 17 and 18 today. And Psalm 49 is in book two of the Psalms, Psalms 42. That's Psalms 42 to 72. Psalms 42 to 49 are by the sons of Korah. You know that Korah rebelled against Moses and Aaron. In Numbers chapter 16, it says the ground opened and Korah and his family went down alive to Sheol. Fire from heaven swallowed up the children of Korah, the followers of Korah. The only ones that were left were called the sons of Korah. These were the followers of Korah who did not rebel. And we see them in Numbers chapter 26, verse 11. And, you know, the sons of Korah were not only superintendents of the musical guild of the Jewish temple, they were also caretakers and custodians of the sacred vessels and vestments that were used in the worship of God in the temple. And of course, Korah in Hebrew means baldness. Interesting. So the prescript of this psalm, Psalm 49, is the entire first verse of the psalm. It says, Leven Zeach, Livni Korah Mizmor, or for the choir master of the sons of Korah, a psalm. So verse 17, I love this psalm, by the way. It's about not focusing on the materialism of the world, but focusing our attention on our faith in the Lord God. It says, verse 17, then do not fear when a man grows rich, when the glory of his house increases. Right? So sometimes that happens. We get envious. We get jealous of people who, like, for example, win the lottery, or they come from, you know, they've inherited something, or the business, the wealth from their parents were passed down to them. Or we see someone running a successful business and, you know, we see kind of the lifestyle that they're living. And we get a little envious. We get a little jealous, like, man, you know, and Korah, sons of Korah, telling us, hey, don't worry about that. Don't fear. Not become afraid, but don't lose the fear of the Lord. So fear is yareh in Hebrew, which means honor, reverence, and respect. So don't become unfocused on the Lord in your life because you see someone else, in a sense, prospering materially more than you. Because even though they may have material wealth and fame and fortune and those kinds of things, they may be poor spiritually. So Korah is asking us here to emphasize more on the spiritual richness. And why? It says here in verse 18, so the person who grows rich, he takes nothing with him when he dies. His glory does not follow him below. Right? And so, you know what this reminds me of? When Jesus talks about when he's preaching, he says, you know, you can't take it with you. Don't focus on the things of this world, but focus on the world to come, the things of the world to come. St. Paul talks about this in Romans and in other of his letters too. You know, focus on the spiritual and not really the material. Because why? You can't take it with you. You build up all this wealth. Jesus talks about this, right? The man who wants to sell all he has and, you know, to buy the field and build these silos to put all his grain in, but he's going to die the next day. And then what happens to all that stuff? It goes to someone else. You know, and it doesn't carry over as far as giving him the spiritual wealth that he needs in order to get to heaven, to be with God forever. That's where our wealth should be. That's where our investment of our life should be. Yes. So, you know, sometimes maybe God has blessed you with material wealth in order to share.
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2: Father Mitch Pakwa brings a scholarly approach to the prophets of Israel and places them in their historical

Shalom Aleichem. The peace of God be with you all. My name is Father Mitchell Pacwa. I'm a Jesuit priest and a professor of Old Testament at Loyola University of Chicago. In this series on the prophets, we're going through the prophet Hosea right now. And we'd like to take a look at not only Hosea's words of strong judgment and the tough words of threat of punishment, but also to take a look at the words of Yahweh's love for Israel. Because one of the things about this prophet Hosea is that on one hand, he has a really strong sense of how Israel has committed serious sin through its whole history and in the present, but also how Israel is tenderly loved by God, and ultimately God can't really part with Israel. Open up to the book of Hosea. We'll start off with chapter 6, verse 1. And here we see a ritual of repentance. The people are speaking, and the people say, "Come, let us return to Yahweh. He has torn us to pieces, but He will heal us. He has struck us down, but He will bandage our wounds. After one day or 2 days, He will bring us back to life. On the third day, He will raise us up, and we shall live in His presence." Now, here, the people of Israel are coming to the shrine, the sanctuary at Bethel, and they are making an act of faith. They're saying, "Let's return to God. Let's return to Yahweh. Let's repent. And He will heal us." So they have faith. They have faith. But let's go on to see what he says here. The people go on to say, verse 3, "Let us set ourselves to know Yahweh. That He will come is as certain as the dawn. His judgment will rise like the light." So they are positive. They're absolutely confident that Yahweh will bring them salvation and that it will come upon them just as sure as the dawn will come after the night. "He will come to us as showers come, like spring rains watering the earth." He will come again in the future, they believe, in a way to give refreshment to a parched land with gentle rain. But Hosea does not believe their faith. Sure, they say the words of faith. They say the right religious words. But Hosea does not believe them. Here's what Hosea says, or Yahweh says through Hosea in verse 4. "What am I to do with you, Ephraim? What am I to do with you, Judah?" Now, Ephraim again refers to the northern kingdom of Israel, because Ephraim was the largest tribe in the central mountains of Israel, and the city of Samaria, the capital, was in the middle of Ephraim. So that's what they're talking about there, the northern kingdom. "And what am I to do with you? This love of yours is like a morning cloud, like a dew that quickly disappears." Now, have we ever been like that? Here, Israel has a love for God. They profess all the right words of faith and utter confidence, complete confidence in God. But that's not enough. It's not enough to say the words of faith. Because these people did that, and Hosea, speaking in the name of the Lord, says, "Your love is like

do, it disappears in just a few moments. Once the sun comes up, the dew is gone. Once the sun comes out, a morning cloud disappears and burns off. And he says, that's the way your love is. Now, have we ever done that? Have we ever said promises to God? Have we ever made acts of faith? When we're at Mass, do we say the prayers and we proclaim the creed, but then go ahead and do things that are wrong and sinful the next day? That's when our faith is like dew that just dries up in the morning sun. That's when our faith is like a morning cloud that disappears, and that is not acceptable to God. He wants us to have a faith that lasts not just when we're going through a problem and then we get help and then we're done with God. He doesn't want us to have faith just to get saved and then be done with it. He wants us to have faith that lasts a lifetime, that lasts beyond a lifetime, faith that lasts into eternity, not faith like the morning dew or morning cloud. Faith that is pure gold, tested in fire, and true. We also go on to see how, in spite of all of this superficial love and superficial faith, even though it's theologically correct, Yahweh still loves them. Let's turn ahead a couple chapters to chapter 11. And it starts off here in chapter 11, verse 1, with Yahweh speaking about his love and tenderness for Israel. He says, when Israel was a child, I loved him, and I called my son out of Egypt. Israel was his firstborn son. And as a matter of fact, Israel is called the firstborn of Yahweh in the book of Exodus. And one of the reasons that Yahweh killed the firstborn of the Egyptians is because the Egyptians were killing the firstborn sons of Israel, who was Yahweh's firstborn. And Yahweh loved him like a son. Just think of Yahweh loving him like a father, with just beaming with pride and love and tenderness for little Israel. But the more I called to them, the farther they went from me. They have offered sacrifice to the Baals, and they set their offerings smoking before the idols. So the more I loved them, the more rebellious they were. And don't we see the same kind of thing in our own culture? How some parents just love their children with complete devotion, and the children are rebellious. And the more that the parents love the children, the more rebellious the children become. That's the way Israel was to Yahweh. I myself taught Ephraim how to walk. I took them in my arms. Yet they have not understood that I was the one looking after them. I led them with reins of kindness, with leading strings of love. You know how when you teach a little child to walk, sometimes in other cultures, they'll take little straps and put it under their arms, sort of hold them up, perhaps like a little puppet, to help them learn to walk. And he said, look, I love Israel so much I taught them to walk. And the bands that I led them with were bands of chesed, bands of covenant love, bands of devotion. I was devoted to Israel, and yet the more I was, the more that they offered up to idols. Therefore, and I was like someone who holds an infant close to his cheek. Stooping down to him, I gave him his food. So Yahweh just held him close. We should just picture how Yahweh holds us close to himself. And yet, the people rebelled, and he said, therefore, I'm going to have to send them back to Egypt, and they are going to be exiles in Assyria because of their unfaithfulness and their lack of receiving Yahweh's love. We're taking a look at Hosea chapter 11 and the tenderness of Yahweh's love. And he says here in the beginning, verse 7, my people are diseased through their disloyalty, that because they have not kept chesed, they have not kept covenant love, they have been disloyal, they are diseased. It makes them sick. And as a matter of fact, sometimes, not often, but once in a while, we see Jesus even say that a couple people
are sick because of their sin.

That's in John chapter 5 and Mark chapter 2 with two paralytics. But Hosea says that the people, because of their disloyalty, are diseased. And you know, doesn't that happen? You know, sometimes people will be so uptight about possessions and things like that and other worries that they get ulcers, which is a psychogenetic disease. And other problems, various sexual social diseases, come because people commit adultery and fornication. And other sins come sometimes lead to the disease. But he goes on to say here, when people are diseased through their disloyalty, they call on Baal, and he does not cure them. Now, here, they're trying to look to other gods for their help. They're looking to other sources for their healing. And again, look at ourselves, not just at them and past Israel, but don't we place all kinds of hope for healing in psychology alone? And it's not that I'm against psychology or considered idolatrous, but it doesn't really heal. Psychology brings out the problems and helps us to understand our disease. But when we look to somebody like Sigmund Freud to cure our illness, we're trying to make him God. Yahweh is the one who heals. And so often we look to other things. We say, if I've got this boat, if I've got this kind of car, if I've got this job, this much money, this much that, this much this, then I'll be okay. I'll be healed. I'll be happy. Well, that's baloney. That's when we make any one of those things into God. Because ultimately, it's only God who heals. And if we put any hope in other things to heal us of our hurts, even other people, we are trying to make them into Baal, that is, into false gods. Because it's only Yahweh that heals. So we must be loyal to Him. And yet, what does Yahweh say in the midst of all that, in verse 8 of chapter 11? But Ephraim, how could I part with you? Israel, how could I give you up? How could I treat you like Adma, or deal with you like Zeboiim? My heart recoils from it. Now, what's Adma and Zeboiim? Remember Sodom and Gomorrah? Sodom and Gomorrah were two cities near the Dead Sea that were destroyed by fire from heaven. But those are only two of five cities. There are three other cities destroyed as well. And Adma and Zeboiim are two of those cities that were destroyed with Sodom and Gomorrah. And Hosea shows he knows his history. He's kind of showing off, picking the obscure cities, Adma and Zeboiim, instead of one that everybody knows, Sodom and Gomorrah. But he says, Yahweh says, how could I treat you like them? I can't treat you like those cities I destroyed. My heart recoils from it. My whole being, that is my loins, my insides, tremble at the thought of destroying Israel. I will not give rein to my fierce anger. I will not destroy Ephraim again, for I am God, not man. I am the Holy One in your midst, and I have no wish to destroy. That is Yahweh's word, not only to ancient Israel, but to us. And we can look around at our own sins. We can look at the ways in which we as a culture make ourselves sick through our materialism, our violence, our thievery, our lies. And not only us as a culture, but us as individuals. We can look to that. And we ought not to hope for punishment and destruction to come upon us. And if we are committed Christians who don't do those things, we still should not pray that God will destroy the evildoers. That's not what God wants. God says, my whole insides tremble at the thought of destroying you. Yahweh doesn't want to destroy us. So much so that his innards literally, physically, historically did tremble at the thought of our destruction. And he allowed himself to be killed for our sake. He allowed himself to be destroyed on a cross so that we would not be destroyed. And what we must do is, first of all, repent of any ways in which we have Baals, any ways in which we have idols of the things we own or even the things we want to own or the

positions we want to have. We need to repent of making those our idols, our Baals. Even the people we want to own and possess and control, our children, our spouses, our lovers, that we must repent of making them into idols, trying to believe that they can heal us when only God can heal us. And we must then turn to God, who does not want to destroy us, but wants to heal us, who trembles at the idea of our destruction, who himself would not want to go to have us go to hell. God does not desire anyone to be condemned. It says in the first letter to Timothy, Jesus died for every human being, for all people, because he wants us all to be saved. That's God's tender love for us. And every time a person should be condemned to hell, do we picture God up there gloating about it? If we do, we are not being biblical. We're projecting our own anger onto God. Rather, Hosea sees God trembling on the inside. And where did Hosea learn that? He learned it from the concrete experience of dealing with his own adulterous wife, Gomer, who we talked about early on in this series. His own wife, Gomer, who committed adultery and had children of adultery. And yet Hosea took her back and loved her. And he trembled because of her sin. And it hurt him. And that's how he knew that it hurt God. He learned to have compassion on his wife. And he learned from that that Yahweh has compassion on us. Now, we're going through the prophet Hosea and his oracles of hope. Now, surely he speaks harsh words to Israel, no doubt. And he threatens Israel with punishment and with exile, but not with complete destruction, because Yahweh can't really destroy his people whom he loves. He wants them to repent and come back to him. And sure, he'll send them to exile in Egypt and Assyria. And those things did happen. They truly happened, as we see in history. But we also know that the Lord did that so as to purify them, and through their pain and through their hurt, invite them back to himself. Now let's see what he wants. Open up to Hosea chapter 14. If we start off with verse 1, it says, Samaria must atone for rebelling against her God. They shall fall by the sword, her little children be dashed to pieces, and their pregnant women disemboweled. Now, these are the punishments that did take place. And Hosea predicts that the Assyrians are going to do this. And the Assyrians did this terrible thing. And as we'll see later on, when we take a look at the prophet Isaiah, Yahweh was furious with the Assyrians for doing so much damage and so much torture on the people. The Assyrians went too far. But the message is still that Israel must atone for the sins. But then in verse 2, we see something different. Then he says, Israel, come back to Yahweh your God. It was your iniquity that was the cause for your downfall. That's why you had this problem. That's why you were defeated, because you were full of iniquity. Provide yourself with words and come back to Yahweh. Say to him, take all iniquity away. That is, in Hebrew too, it means lift up the iniquity, which is a way to say forgive us of our iniquity, so that we may have happiness again and offer you our words of praise. So they even are told to pray in such a way that they know they cannot take away their own sins. You and I as human beings need to realize that. We cannot take away our own sins. God is to take them away. The Lord is to purify us. Now, it says in verse 4, that the people should say, Assyria cannot save us. We will not ride horses anymore. Now, what does that refer to? Take a look back to chapter 7. In chapter 7, the prophet says, beginning in verse 8, Ephraim mixes with the nations. Ephraim is a half-baked cake. Foreigners eat his strength away, and he doesn't realize it. Gray hairs are on his head. He doesn't realize it. Ephraim is, in verse 11,
Ephraim is like a silly

witless dove, calling on Egypt, turning to Assyria. In other words, the people tried to save themselves earlier on. They tried to go to Egypt. They tried to go to Assyria and say, Egypt, help us against this country. Assyria, help us against the Aramaeans. Do this. Those countries couldn't save them. All those countries did was plunder them. And those countries that they asked for help from made things worse. All their alliances were against God's will because they didn't trust Yahweh. So if we go back here to chapter 14, verse 4, the people need to confess their sin of not trusting Yahweh. They need to say, Assyria cannot save us. We will not ride horses anymore or say our God to the things we've made. In other words, we won't trust in our army and our military strength. We won't trust in our idols. For you are the one in whom orphans find compassion. And then in verse 5, Yahweh says, I will heal their disloyalty. I will love them with all my heart, for my anger has turned from them, and I will fall on dew like on Israel. And he shall bloom like the lily and thrush out roots like the poplar. So Yahweh says, I will love them. I will love them with all my heart. You know, in our Catholic past, our Catholic tradition, we have a special devotion to the Sacred Heart of Jesus. Because we know from Scripture that when Jesus was killed, his heart was revealed. In his death, his heart was made physically known to us and open to us. And the heart that he showed us was a heart of love, that he loves us with his whole heart. And his heart is like a furnace into which you and I can walk, a furnace in which you and I can stand. And have that flame of his love purify us. And that sense of God loving us from his heart is right here in Hosea chapter 14. When he says, I will love them with all my heart. Can you imagine that? All the heart of Yahweh loving us. The infinity of the Lord's love on you and on me. I will fall like dew on Israel. After the land has been parched and punished, then he will come upon them like dew, so gentle in the way that dew waters everything. It doesn't come down and fall and make floods. It just gently settles and soothes. So will Yahweh love us. And Israel shall bloom like the lily. Lilies are beautiful flowers. And like the poplar, they'll grow and spread their shoots far and wide. In other words, they'll be strong. They'll be beautiful like a lily, but strong like a poplar tree. He will have the beauty of the olive and the fragrance of Lebanon. Now, the fragrance of Lebanon is pine. And we like that still, don't we? Even in our bathrooms and other rooms in the house, we see how you have pine-scented sprays to put around. Well, that's the scent of Lebanon, pine. And he said, you will have that smell, that fresh, strong smell of Lebanon. And they will come back to live in my shade. They will grow grain that flourishes. They will cultivate vines, as renowned as the wine of Chalbon. What has Ephraim to do with idols anymore, when it is I who hear his prayer and I take care of him? I am like a cypress evergreen, and all your fruitfulness comes from me. So here Yahweh speaks words of faith to them, how they need to trust in him. And he says here at the end of the book, let the wise person understand these words. Let the intelligent person grasp their meaning. For the ways of Yahweh are straight. Virtuous men walk in them, but sinners stumble. Now you and I are to be wise. You and I are to have what the Hebrews call chokhmah, wisdom. Wisdom to understand how to walk in the ways of Yahweh. Not just to put them on our lips. Not just to have them in our minds, but for us to walk in the way of Yahweh. That means to do his commandments. That means to act out in justice to the Lord. That means to act out our faith in God. That means to keep true to the faith that God reveals to us, not making up our own gods or goddesses. That is true wisdom. That is true life. God bless you.

Hi, I'm Father Ian Po Lambig of the Society of St. Paul, and I'd like to share to you a story on faith and faith experience here on Faith Matters. A few months after I was ordained a priest, I was invited to celebrate Mass in an orphanage, and I noticed one of the orphans, no, a little girl, was looking to me sideways. The second time around I visited the place, she's doing the same. So I thought something must be wrong on her face. At first, I thought even she had a stiff neck. On my third visit, she was the first to approach me. She hugged me, and after she hugged me, she looked straight into my eyes. And I saw for the first time what was wrong. The right side of the face was burned. After the Mass, I approached the sister and asked what happened to the girl. And she said that when the girl was born, her mother died upon delivery. And the father could not accept the death of his wife, of the girl's mom. And so, he became a drunkard. He lost focus until one day, I went home drunk. He tried to light a cigarette, and for unknown reason, he caused fire that ultimately burned their house. The father died in the accident, but the little girl survived because she was saved by their neighbors. But as it happened, it burned her face. Now, while listening to the sister's story, so many questions popped up in my head. And one was, isn't it that God is unfair? This little girl has not experienced the love of her mom nor the love of her father, and yet she got burned. What would happen to her in the future? And yet, when I was talking to the sister, she said that when they processed the girl, she admitted she terribly missed her parents. Yet, she was thankful to have neighbors who saved her. I realized that in those moments for the girl, it was not as if she was questioning God, but rather for her it was faith experience. Through her neighbors, she was saved. Through her neighbors who risked their lives to save her was indeed a grace from God. Probably now when you experience the same moments of grace, you must not ask God why it happened, or perhaps you must not ask God why these things happened to us, but rather we must believe and have trust in Him that despite the struggles we encounter in life, the God that we have is a God who has good plans for us. All we need to do is to trust in Him. God bless us all.

0: This is a Messy Family Minute with Mike and Alicia Hernan. Okay, I have a confession to make. I really do not like schedules. Tracking what my family is supposed to do every minute, every hour, knowing where we're supposed to be, I don't even like the word schedule. If you feel the same way about family schedules, you are not alone.
1: And yet, there does need to be order to our family life. Our God is a God of order. And let's face it, family life can involve a lot of chaos, right? We parents need to assist God in bringing some order out of this chaos. But if you don't like the word schedule, maybe it's because it sounds too industrial for the living reality of messy family life.
0: What I do like is the word routine. That's what we aim to have in our family, a routine for when to wake up, when we eat, when we study, when we clean, and when we pray. A routine consists of what needs to be done daily, even if the timing or order changes because of life happening.
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4: He begins to knit in this womb a child. Once God has decided that you shall be, you are children of God. See, deep within a conscience, yours and mine, everybody, man discovers a law which he doesn't lay upon himself. You and I, in our conscience, planted by God himself, this is wrong and this is right. Even if you don't know this awesome catechism, it seems like the more he gives, the more we rebel. Did you notice that when there's someone to save, be it ever so young, they call it a baby. They call it even a boy and a girl. When they want to get rid of it, they call it an it, or a fetus. Isn't that strange how they manipulate language?

0: Welcome to Catholic Answers Live. My name is Edgar Lujano, filling in for Cy Kellett today. I'm the producer for the show, and on a random occasion when Cy decides to go off on an adventure in Wonderland, I get to pop in and be on this side of the glass. It's a pleasure to be here with you on this wonderful Wednesday. And today we have two awesome hours. We have our good friend William Albrecht, who will be joining us, and we want to talk to non-Catholics. So if you are not Catholic, we want to know why. Why are you not Catholic? Give us a call. We'll open up the lines for you. If you are not Catholic and you call us and want to let us know why you're not Catholic, you go to the top of the line. And Catholics, if you want to call, I'll allow it. You can go ahead and call in, but just know that our non-Catholic brothers and sisters will take priority. So 888-318-7884, that's 888-31-TRUTH, to give us a call and ask William your question or tell us why you're not Catholic. Now, William from Patristic Pillars, he has a YouTube channel by the same name, a YouTube channel and a website by the same name. William, my friend, welcome to the show.
1: Hey, Brother Edgar, I am thrilled and pumped to be back with you. I always love being here on Catholic Answers Live. Happy to be with you, brother. And hey, don't tell Cy, but yeah, I love it when you host as well.
0: Oh, you know what? I'm going to do the opposite of that. I'm going to clip this piece and I'm going to send it to his email, make sure he gets it for the next few days.
1: He won't be happy.
0: That's all right. Well, you know what? You're gonna think this is wild. The line's completely filled up. So there are no more lines open. So we just got to get actually one opened up right there. So once our call screener gets going on that, we'll start jumping to the questions. Actually, I have one screen. Do you want us to go straight to the calls?
1: We'll do it. We'll go there. Let's do it.
0: All right. Let's go to Harry in Texas watching us on YouTube. Harry, you're the first one up. Welcome to the show. Why aren't you Catholic? Oh, that's my fault. I hit the wrong button. I'm just like Cy now. Here we go. Harry, I'm so sorry about that. I hit the wrong button. Harry, are you there?
2: No worries. I'm here.
0: All right, perfect. Harry, go right ahead.
2: Okay, so I'm not Catholic yet. I do plan on becoming Catholic soon, joining OCIA very soon. But I am in the beginning phases and kind of evaluating different ideas. So my question here is about Matthew and Peter being the rock in that passage. I'm familiar with like both sides of this debate, and I definitely see the Catholic side being a much more accurate way of looking at that verse as Peter being the rock the church is built on. However, I was reading this book by Pope John Paul II called Crossing the Threshold of Hope, and within the first chapter, he pretty clearly says multiple times that Jesus is the rock. And, you know, I think he's, you know, kind of, to me, it reads as a mixture of humility and also maybe adding a bit of nuance there. But I do think if maybe someone from a different church said what the Pope said here, that it would be argued by Catholics pretty heavily. So I was just wondering if you kind of knew any other instances of Popes kind of, you know, maybe more so referring to Jesus as the rock or where this could come from or how to think about it.
1: Harry, that is a great question. And to be very

0: clear. Pope St. John Paul II is definitely correct. Our Lord is the rock as well. So it isn't a matter of whether or not Peter or Christ are the rock. It's both. And that is the official Catholic teaching. It always has been. So if one of our evangelical friends were to ever come to us and say, well, hold on, Edgar. Well, hold on, William. Your popes have said that Jesus is the rock. Right, we agree. Now, when referring to Matthew 16:18, there, primarily, Peter is being made the rock. In fact, our Lord says, you are Peter, the Greek Petros, and upon this rock, the Greek Petra, I will build my church. So very clearly there, St. Peter is being made the rock upon which the church will be built. But then how can we say our Lord is the rock as well? Well, Harry, our Lord is the ultimate rock of salvation. In fact, you read that, St. Paul tells you in 1 Corinthians 10:4, the rock was Christ. But hold on, didn't St. Paul also refer to Peter as rock? Well, he most definitely does. In fact, let me show you. By Paul, St. Peter is indeed referred to as rock. In fact, if you actually look in the Bible, you're going to see in Galatians 1:18, after 3 years, I went up to Jerusalem to visit Cephas. Well, that means rock. And he remained with him 15 days. So he recognizes Cephas, Peter is the rock, all the while saying that Christ is a rock in 1 Corinthians 10:4. So it's not one over the other. Rather, it's both, because our Lord is the ultimate rock of salvation. And we read of that in multiple other areas, but primarily in Matthew 16, is Peter the rock? Yes. Simon's name is changed to rock, and then immediately the rock is spoken of. But ultimately, at the end of the day, it doesn't mean that it removes the rockness, if you will, from Christ. Jesus is not competing with St. Peter. He is establishing St. Peter's role in his church, and that's a common biblical pattern that we see there. God is the shepherd of Israel. But he also appoints human shepherds, and we read that all over the place. For instance, another example, our Lord in the letter to the Hebrews is called the Archehideus, the high priest. But he also appoints ministerial priests. And in the letter to the Romans, St. Paul calls himself a liturgos, a minister of the gospel, a priest. So it can be both, and rightly so it is. Now, I'd like to hear, Harry, what do you think about that?
1: Oh, no, I think that's an amazing explanation. And, you know, even reading this book, I feel like it's not meant to separate the two, but kind of draw the interrelatedness of it. I love your answer.
0: And that's a great point. And that's a really good point there, Harry, because that book that you're reading there is a tremendous one from Pope St. John Paul II. And just to add to that, he isn't the only pope. There are many popes and many fathers that will speak of Christ is the rock, because he is the ultimate source and foundation. So we're never going to say, well, now Peter is the rock and Christ is. We're always going to affirm Christ is the ultimate rock. But we're also going to say, but biblically, we must affirm St. Peter is the rock in that derivative sense, because he received that role directly from Jesus. Does that make sense?
1: Absolutely. Yep.
2: All right. Any other follow-up question that you have for him, Harry?
1: Not really. I think that was a really, really great explanation.
2: Okay.
1: So, yeah. Thanks for taking my call.
2: Perfect. Harry, thank you so much.
0: Harry, if I can give you one last thing, Harry, before you go, one final thing that you're going to love. The earliest interpretation that we have in church history of Matthew 16 being applied to the papacy, we can find in the 200s very early on, and it ties Matthew 16 into the papacy and papal supremacy. And you can find that in a Hostile Witness in Tertullian. Go and read that. That'll change your life, Harry.
1: All right. Thank you.
2: All right. Harry, thank you so much for your question. Really appreciate that. Well, it's time for the first break. So when we come back, there's going to be one line open here in about a minute. So go ahead and give us a call, 888-318-7884. When we come back, we'll take more questions, especially from our non-Catholic friends, of why aren't you Catholic, right here on Catholic Answers Live.
3: Hang on. Catholic Answers Live will return in a moment.
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Having no money, he gave the beggar half his cloak. That night, in a dream, the beggar revealed himself as Jesus. The next day, Martin left the military. He became first a monk and then a bishop.

0: Welcome back, Catholic Answers Live. Why aren't you Catholic? If you are not Catholic, you go to the front of the line and let us know why you're not Catholic. That's, you know, it's a topic of conversation that I think all of us Catholics should have with our non-Catholic brothers and sisters. So, like I said, William, the lines are full, so I'm going to jump right back into it. We're going over to Orange, Florida, where Sam is listening on the Catholic Answers app. Sam, you are on the air. Go ahead.
1: Hey, this is a little bit of a confusing question because my friend actually posed it to me a while ago, and it concerns Solo Christus. I think I'm saying that right. But basically what he was telling me was that the Catholic Church believes that Jesus Christ was not this perfect sacrifice on the cross. He's not the only thing that saves us, unlike what, you know, Protestants believe.
2: Yeah. Let me try and tackle that. And if you have any follow-ups and any more engagement, and maybe you remember more of what your friend has told you, we can definitely dialogue about it. Now, let me be very clear. Every Catholic will always affirm, we all affirm, that our Lord's sacrifice was perfect, complete, and sufficient. In fact, that really is not even up for debate in Catholicism. What I'm saying is not controversial. It's in the Catechism and right there in the Bible. In fact, if you open up the letter to the Hebrews, chapter 10, verse 14, we read, "By a single offering, he has perfected for all time those who are being sanctified." So that sacrifice is perfect. Let me tell you one thing. Maybe your friend is arguing that the fact that we are not perfect, your friend may be saying, "Well, look, hold on. You all don't believe that sacrifice is perfect." No, but it is. And we are really the problem. Why are we the problem? Well, brother, we continue to sin. And if you read Hebrews 10:14, it tells you, "By a single offering, he has perfected for all time." But notice, your evangelical friend will say, "Well, hold on, Catholic. One sacrifice, he has perfected all those who are being sanctified." But then our evangelical friend forgets to read the ending. Who are being sanctified. Literally in the Greek, it means we're being made holy. It doesn't mean that our holiness has ended right there. We're continually walking with the Lord and we're being made holy. So that sacrifice is perfect. We don't believe we save ourselves. We rely on God's grace. But one thing that we've got to do is we've got to walk with the Lord. We need to cooperate. Because we can reject Jesus. Like we read, there are some that are grafted in, but if they reject him, he will toss them out and throw them into the fire. But very clearly, we need to walk and continue to walk with the Lord. We don't believe the sacrifice was lacking. It was perfectly sufficient, but the Bible teaches we must freely cooperate with that grace.
1: Okay.
2: What do you think about that, brother? Maybe a follow-up or... Go ahead, my friend.
1: Sorry. My wife just clarified it a little bit for me. Sorry if this just... I'm just restating what I said before, but she said my friend had mentioned that Jesus' sacrifice didn't carry the sins of the world and he didn't fully take on God's wrath.
2: Okay. So your friend is saying... Your friend is making the claim, or is your friend saying that you are denying that Jesus didn't take on the wrath? What is your friend claiming?
1: So, I used to go to a Baptist church, and what they always taught
2: was
1: that when Jesus died on the cross, he basically absorbed, I'm not using the most technical language here, but he basically absorbed all of the sins of the world into himself. Therefore, taking on God's wrath towards all of those sins so that we don't have to go through it. Does that make sense?

0: It does. Now I understand what you're saying. Thank you for that clarification. By telling me that you used to go to a Baptist church, I am going to imagine that the claim is coming from a Calvinist, because the language wrath of God is very Calvinistic, and it's very much found in penal substitutionary atonement language. And that is a teaching that Christ saves us from God's wrath. That's what this says. And that what really happened was the Father crushed the Son there on the cross. Now, here is the way that you respond to that. When we actually read the Bible, when we look at what sacred scripture says, we believe Christ truly saved us from God's wrath, right? But what we deny is the Calvinist claim that the Father treated the Son as personally guilty and poured out his wrath upon him. That is what Calvin taught, and it's a very common belief you find in Calvinism, that and it relies on a heavily misunderstood reading of Psalm 69, where Calvin says the wrath was poured out upon the Son. But rather, as a Catholic, we're going to say, no, Scripture presents the cross as a loving sacrifice offered by the Son. The Son did it willingly to the Father, and that sacrifice reconciles the whole world, humanity. It does conquer death, and it does remove sin. But of course, it also requires you believe and you walk with the Lord. But again, we do not believe that the Son became personally guilty and that he was crushed by the Father on the cross. We deny that.
1: Sam?
2: Okay, perfect. That actually explains it perfectly. I'm going to send this to him so that he can become Catholic now.
1: Perfect, Sam.
0: And you got to have him tune in more to Catholic Answers Live, and he'll definitely become Catholic in no time.
2: I will.
1: Thank you, Sam. Thank you for your question. I appreciate that call. It's interesting. It's the shift in the tone of the voice, because that the whole idea of penal substitution. Again, I can't say it. Penal substitutionary atonement. Say that fast three times. It's a whole different perspective of how Catholics view the sacrifice of Jesus on the cross. It wasn't an angry God whose wrath needed to be extinguished. That's not Catholic theology.
0: It is not. Not only is it not Catholic theology, it relies on a heavy misreading of the early church fathers. If you look at the early fathers, none of them are teaching that at all. It really does rely on misinterpreting, misreading the early church fathers. It really does make a whole mess of them. And we, as Catholics, we do not believe that. We reject that.
1: Perfect. All right. Well, hopefully that's helpful. And Sam, give us a call in the future. Let's go over to Alex in Canada, also listening on the Catholic Answers app. Alex, why aren't you Catholic?
3: Okay, well, the reason why I'm not Catholic is because I do not have enough evidence or a solid argument for the Pope, or at least the argument I have right now. I just need some clarifications. Yesterday, actually, I went on the show, and the person on the other side of the phone, they told me about how the Pope is needed, well, the Bishop of Rome is needed to ratify ecumenical councils. And I kind of just want to steel man the argument so that I could test it. And if this argument stands, then I'll become Catholic, because that'll mean that the papacy is true. And I'll submit to the Roman Catholic Church.
1: Okay.
0: Beautiful. Beautiful. I love it. So let me go ahead. Go ahead.
1: No, I just wanted to clarify. You want William to steel man this argument, or what do you mean, Alex?
3: Like, yeah. Go ahead, steel man the argument, or if there's a better argument for it, you can give it to me. Give it to me.
0: Okay, so let me kind of try and give you it step by step, which will lead to that. Will lead to how the Pope is necessary to ratify a council. Let's go step by step. Number one, where I like to begin is in the Old Testament. And I think this will be very helpful, because we're going to tie it all together. If you go to the Old Testament, you realize in the Davidic kingdom, there was a chief steward. So the kingdom of David was not governed by the king alone. And that is a historical fact. If you look at Isaiah 22, you're going to see something really important. There's a very important office beneath the king.

0: that of the chief steward. Now, when Shebna is removed, Eliakim is then installed in the place, and you read that in Isaiah 22:22, where it says, I will place in his shoulder the key of the house of David. Now, that particular steward would govern with a delegated authority. That authority came from the king. But more importantly here, brother, the office continued from one holder to another. It didn't die out when one holder died. That was a permanent royal office, and the possession was of the key of the kingdom. When we arrive in the New Testament, our Lord restores the Davidic kingdom. In fact, we know that from Luke 1:32, when the archangel Gabriel says that our Lord will inherit the throne of his father David. So if Jesus is that fulfillment of the Davidic monarchy, well, then the New Testament, the New Covenant, doesn't abolish that. It's fulfilling that. And then we can see St. Peter receiving those keys from our Lord. I will give you the keys of the kingdom of heaven. The direct connection to Isaiah 22 cannot be avoided. It cannot be. It's very clearly connected. And then you wanted me to steal, man, the Pope needing to be needed to ratify a council. Well, let me tell you one thing. You have it there in the Bible. In Acts 15, when we have the very first great controversy that does erupt, well, what happens? Do Gentiles, do they need to be circumcised to be saved? That was an enormous controversy. Do they have to be circumcised like they were under the old law or under the new covenant? Do we merely need to be faithful to the Lord and walk with the Lord? Circumcision, what do we do with that? Well, they gather at Jerusalem. And right here in an important gathering, this is a perfect test for how the authority will function, brother. And when they gather in Acts 15, they get together and they debate. They get together and they debate. Imagine all of us together in a room, pretend we're all apostles, right? It's myself, you, Edgar, we're all debating. But then the head honcho, St. Peter, rose and said in Acts 15:7, he declares we shall be saved through the grace of the Lord Jesus. He settles it right there. There is no need for circumcision. And what happens after his declaration? They all go silent. The debate is over. It's over. Nobody's going to rise to refute the head, the leader, Peter. That is the decision. That is the judgment that has been put forth. So right there after that, James stands up and says, Simeon has declared. That shows you in the Bible, that demonstrates that Petrine office is functioning the way our Lord wanted it to function. With that in mind, with that model laid out, every ecumenical council onward would have to be ratified by the Pope, and Acts 15 shows you that basis. And onward, Nicaea, Constantinople 381, Ephesus 431, Chalcedon 451, the model has always been the same. You need the Pope to ratify the council. Let me add one other thing. There's a reason why the Council of 449 is not an ecumenical one, and I think you know why. Because, yeah, hundreds of bishops were there. Hundreds of them were gathered there. But Pope St. Leo the Great did not put his stamp of approval, did not affirm it. Therefore, today, that is known as the robber council. You need the Pope to affirm a council, or it will not be ecumenical.
1: Alex, I want to hear your thoughts on that.
2: First, I want to address the Isaiah 22 prime minister thing. Okay, so in the Davidic kingdom, it is true that there is a prime minister. Okay, and there is this phrase, I will place on his shoulders the keys to the kingdom of heaven, what he will open once you all shut. Okay, I've heard that argument before. How one would respond is that this doesn't have to be, the papacy. It could be that it was just, how the Old Testament kingdom operate. Davidic kingdom also. It wasn't like there's a monarchy for all 12 tribes. Okay, so the next is Peter receiving the keys to the kingdom of heaven. How an Orthodox would respond to this is that the keys given to Peter, the office given to Peter is actually shared by all the bishops, well, the apostles. Okay? So that's why we see...

0: the Donatus, the guy who wrote against the Donatus, forgot what his name is.
1: Augustine.
0: Do you know his name?
1: Augustine.
0: Augustus? No, no. No, not
1: St.
0: that guy, another
1: Augustine? You
0: guy.
1: might mean St.
0: Yeah.
1: Augustine.
0: Hold on, let me look it up.
1: But let me, while you're looking it up, let me touch upon your Isaiah 22 argument. Now, by itself, Isaiah 22 doesn't prove the papacy. We're not arguing from Isaiah 22 alone, but it is undeniable Isaiah 22 is showing you the pattern. Because in Isaiah 22, it shows you that the Davidic kingdom possessed a king, a chief steward, and a unique holder of the keys. And that office does continue through succession. So one simply cannot say, well, there's no evidence that this is going to continue in the New Testament. There is, because Luke 1:32 shows you from the archangel Gabriel, the Lord will give him the throne of his father David. So what is our Lord doing? He is not creating a completely unrelated kingdom. He is restoring and fulfilling David's kingdom.
2: All right, I'm going to have to put a pause right there for a second while we go to the hard break. So when we come back in a few minutes, we'll go ahead and continue the conversation. Hopefully by then, Alex, you'll have that verse that you want to proclaim. So we'll be right back right here on Catholic Answers Live.
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4: 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Homes may have shaken, but our spirit remains unbroken. Let us pray to the Lord for healing and a quick resolution through this difficult time.
5: The best way to pray is simply to open our minds and our hearts to God, to allow His presence to begin to fill us, to restore us, to refresh us, to make us new. The best way to pray is simply to be aware of that presence and to say yes to it, to give fiat to that presence, as our Blessed Lady did. In that way, we delight in prayer, and God Himself delights in us.
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7: Lord God, I love you, praise you, bless you, because you are sovereign, Lord, and you are my treasure. And though I gain the whole world, if I don't have you, I possess nothing. So, Lord, let us never forget the real treasure in life, that everything I have and everything I possess, including my own self, will pass away. There will be a time when everything I possess will be no more. The moth will consume and rust consume, and my body turn to ashes. But never, Lord, let me lose you, who art my love and my only treasure. Amen.
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0: Welcome back, Catholic Answers Live. We're in the middle of a conversation here with, between William and Alex. William, you just kind of give a little general overview response on the whole Isaiah argument of the prime minister and the keys, and of course from the Old Testament. Alex, did you have a follow-up on that, or were you able to find that verse? Oh, that's my fault, Alex. Give me one second. Go ahead.
1: Yeah, it's actually not a verse. It's actually a quote from, well, a literature work from St. Optatus. He wrote against the Donatists, right? He said how there's one unique cathedral chair, unique episcopal cathedral chair, and that if any other apostles were to set up an individual chair, there would be a schismatic and a sinner. Okay, so this doesn't contradict the Orthodox theology, because one can interpret this chair as shared by all the apostles. Like, it doesn't have to be uniquely belong to Peter. It could be shared by all the apostles. So, it's really

0: it's really about which interpretation is true. And since there's many interpretations of, say, the Matthew 16, the that one verse, I want to know an argument that
1: Let me respond to Optatus first, brother. Before we move on to another one, let me respond to Optatus. And another one that you made two claims. Let's deal with those, and then we'll move to your others, because they'll be helpful for the audience. Earlier, before the Optatus claim, you said that another particular view was that all of the apostles share the keys, and you're taking that from a particular ecumenical council. But nobody, nor do any fathers, teach that they share in the keys disconnected from St. Peter, meaning if you're not united to the head, St. Peter, the Bishop of Rome, you do not share in those keys. So if you're not united with the Bishop of Rome, you are not part of the one true church. So in context, that is important, and I'm well aware of Matthew 18, where the apostles receive authority to bind and loose, but that's very different because they're sharing and governing authority. They're not the ones upon which the church is being built, as St. Peter is. And then the other claim on Optatus, with all due respect, that's a misreading, because there is no possible way that an Orthodox, Eastern Orthodox, can reread that. They can try to, but it's one cathedra. And to try to then say that you can interpret it as being shared, Optatus himself refutes that, because he identifies that chair, and I'm very aware of Optatus and Milevis, he refutes that by saying that that chair is going to be identified with a succession of Roman bishops. So I dare say that our modern-day Orthodox friends, they cannot uphold this, not the Orientals and not the Eastern Orthodox.
0: Wait, really? He identified that chair with the line of Roman bishops?
1: The succession of Roman bishops, yes. You can look it up. I do not have the quote on hand. I can pull it up before the show is over. But he most definitely does. Optatus of Milevis is very famous for that. Yeah, tell you it's in his Contra the Donatists. I am 1,000% positive. He speaks of the episcopal chair. It's first conferred on Peter. And this chair of unity has got to be preserved by all, and that chair continues onward. But he notes that it's first conferred on Peter, and after that he proceeds to talk about the Roman succession. So it's Optatus and Milevis. Essentially, what he's saying is Peter received that chair from Christ. That Roman succession is publicly known, and in order to be united to the true church, you have to have communion with that chair. And his argument, the reason he brought that up, as you probably know because you've read the work, is that the Donatists could not show that succession. That's exactly why he brought that argument up. And if we look at our Eastern Orthodox friends, their interpretation would be wildly at variance with it, because how can they even argue that way? Within Orthodoxy, they have multiple centers. Constantinople, Alexandria, Antioch, Jerusalem, and not to mention the numerous autocephalous churches. So it really doesn't work, because Optatus is talking about one cathedra as the principle of visible unity, much like we see that language in St. Irenaeus and many other fathers.
0: Yeah, what if he refers to the Roman chair as the chair of unity, because it happens to be, the Western center of unity. It happens to be close, and again, the Roman chair had the primacy of honor.
1: Well, you would have to say that. You'd have to find that particular quote where he says that. But remember, Optatus does not say that Rome is merely a symbolic center of unity. If there is a particular quote that would indicate that, then maybe we could have the discussion, but he doesn't. So remember what Optatus is doing, and the way that you laid that out presupposes that Optatus is basing the argument on geography. He's not. Remember, he's basing the argument on St. Peter, not geography. So if Rome were simply, a convenient administrative center, if you will, well, then maybe that would hold up, but it isn't. Primarily, that argument is rooted in St. Peter, his succession, and St. Peter's Roman see. That is really where the center of unity is.
0: Oh, wow. That sounds... I'm considering it. Okay.
1: Well, you should. Can I add one other thing that I'll tell you? That as early as Ephesus 431, Chalcedon 451, Third Constantinople... And second, Nicaea, the language used for the papacy is language of continuity, meaning there will be successors in that see, and it will continue. And the language doesn't tell you, well, hold on, it'll continue for 10, 20, 30 years. No, the language, if you can look at Ephesus, you can Google it right now, fact check me right now as I'm talking to you. The language is that there will be successors in that office in perpetuity until the end of time. So with that language,
0: we look up
1: Council of Ephesus, papal supremacy, and you're going to read that there will be successors in that chair until the end of time. So in 431, we are united with the Oriental Orthodox and the Eastern Orthodox, right? We can eliminate the Oriental Orthodox as being the true church because they don't uphold to that today. Sorry, my Oriental friends. Then we can look at Third Constantinople and Second Nicaea that talk about primacy and talk about the successors continuing until the end of time. So number two, we can eliminate Eastern Orthodoxy as being the one true church. There is only one church that has upheld that promise of perpetuity, and that church is the Catholic Church because we have a pope today, which is in Rome, and those other churches, they're not united to that pope, showing you that they haven't upheld what they agreed to in those ecumenical councils. There's only one church that's done that. That is the Catholic Church.
0: Oh, wow. Okay. Let me look into it. Thank you, though.
2: Alex, thank you for your question. Any final thoughts before we move on here?
0: Can I go on another question? One more question.
2: Quickly,
0: if
2: yeah.
0: If you will.
2: Mm-hmm.
0: Yeah. Why should I trust in the gospel's claims of Jesus over, say, the Islamic revelation?
1: Yeah, because number one, when we look at the gospels, they are earlier by centuries. So the New Testament documents, they're written in the first century. They're written in the lifetime of the eyewitnesses, and they're written by eyewitnesses and their immediate disciples. Islam doesn't appear until 600 years later. So I'm going to pose this question for you, Brother Alex. Who do you think, and I want you to think about this tonight, who do you think is in a better position to tell us about Jesus? The apostles and their companions who lived with him, or a so-called prophet who lived 600 years later in Arabia, who didn't even know the biblical languages or the Bible or church history? Who do you think? I dare say, Alex, you're going to say clearly the eyewitnesses. And because of that, they are based on eyewitness testimony. You should trust the gospels.
2: Alex, I'll leave that right there and give you a little bit of homework. And we'll, God willing, we'll hear from you again and continue this conversation. Let's go over to April. You've been so patient calling from Mexico, listening to us on Twitch. April, welcome to the show. Go right ahead.
3: Hello. Good afternoon.
2: Good afternoon. Go ahead.
3: Can you hear me?
2: Loud and clear. Go ahead.
3: Okay. I'm actually Catholic, but I'm trying to help a friend who is not, that has asked me something that I don't really have the verbal answer for. So I will read the question. She asked, in the Garden of Eden, if the tree gave knowledge of good and evil, how could Eve understand it was evil? It was a sin.
1: I couldn't really hear that.
2: April, sorry, you're starting to sound a little bit muffled. Are you on speakerphone or Bluetooth?
3: Well, no. Well, I'll try to be loud. Yeah. I don't have any microphone. Okay.
2: Okay, that's a little bit better. Yeah, just go ahead and speak up.
3: If the tree gave knowledge of good and evil, how could Eve understand it was evil or sin? Like, I already tried to tell her that she deliberately showed to trust the snake over God, but she argued that knowing a rule and understanding why something is wrong aren't necessarily the same thing. So I don't know how to answer her.
1: Okay. I have an idea of what you're trying to ask. Okay. Now, that is a common question, and Adam and Eve, we have to remember, they did not lack all moral knowledge before they ate the fruit. In fact, they already knew they had to obey God. Why did they know that? Because we can read in Genesis 2:17, you

0: shall not eat of the tree of the knowledge of good and evil. Now, if Adam and Eve had no understanding that obeying God was wrong, forgive me, that disobeying God was wrong, then the command would have meant nothing at all, and they could not be held responsible. But they knew, they really did understand. Now, to be very clear, before the fall, Adam and Eve, they knew good. Why? Well, we're told they were in communion with God. After eating of the fruit, they did come to know evil. Why? Because now they're experiencing it firsthand. I can give you an example. We can think of a child. They may know conceptually what death is, but they may, but they'll only truly understand it after a loved one has been lost. Now, with that in mind, remember what the temptation was. You will be like God, Genesis 3:5. In other words, what they did was very clearly wrong, and after that they lost their innocence, because after eating the fruit, they immediately realize they're naked, and they attempt to hide from God. So the knowledge, that knowledge involves a fallen self-awareness. They have shame, they have guilt, and now they have an alienation they didn't have before. Remember we read that they walked with God beforehand. Now they're alienated. So what does the church teach? It's very clear. Adam and Eve already knew God. They already knew God, and they knew God had forbidden the fruit, and they knew that they had to obey, and they knew that obeying was good. So the tree didn't give them their first awareness of their moral choices, if you will, but rather we can say that it gave them an experiential knowledge of evil. And really, really, that resulted in the loss of their original innocence. So that's exactly what happened. But we have to remember, they were created in a state of original holiness. But that state didn't eliminate their reason. It didn't eliminate their free will. And it didn't eliminate them having enough knowledge that they knew they had to obey God. They had sufficient knowledge that they knew they had to obey God. Yet in their freedom, they disobeyed the Lord.
1: Is that helpful, April?
2: Okay. Yeah, that helps me a lot. I'm trying to gather resources to, like, answer her. And yeah, that did help a lot. Do you think you could give me any information I could learn more about? I don't know, an encyclical or a document.
0: Yeah. Now, I'm trying to remember the name. Let me see. Let me look it up. It's on... It has to do with original sin and the fall. Now, number one, I'm always going to recommend Ineffabilis Deus, 1854, as a Mariology guy. But there is another one. Let me look it up very briefly. And the other one is a very good one. I would recommend you look it up. Read Ineffabilis Deus, because even though it's about Mary and the Immaculate Conception, it deals with original sin. But here is the one that I don't know why I didn't have the title off the top of my head. Humanae Generis, 1950. From Pope Pius XII, it is great because he deals in depth with original sin in there. It is a very, very good document. I highly recommend you look it up and read it. You can find it in Vatican.va, and you can begin reading it right now.
1: April, thank you so much for your question. I'm going to leave that right there, but go ahead and check those documents out and then come back to us on a different day, and maybe we'll continue the conversation. Well, we have plenty of lines open, so if you want to go ahead and give us a call, there's only a few minutes left in the show, but guess what? There's a whole second hour where William is sticking around. So if you are not Catholic, we want to know why you're not Catholic, and if you are a Catholic, we'll accept it. We'll take you guys. We like you Catholics. You know, you're one of us. So go ahead and give us a call, 888-318-7884. That's 888-31-TRUTH to ask your question. I was mixing your words up there. Question to William Albrecht right here on Catholic Answers Live.
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0: Welcome back, Catholic Answers Live. Why aren't you Catholic? We're asking that question to our fellow non-Catholic brothers and sisters. We want to hear from you, so give us a call, 888-318-7884. We go to Tucson, Arizona, where Matt is watching us on YouTube. Matt, thanks for your patience. Go right ahead.
1: Hello. My question is in regards to a constant criticism I hear is Catholics are like modern-day Pharisees with all their traditions. And then obviously in the Gospels, Jesus is frequently criticizing the Pharisees for their hypocritical traditions from man. Could you help give me some examples of why their traditions are not the same as the Catholic traditions? And I've heard the Corbin example, but I haven't heard much more than that. You can repeat it for the listeners, but that's my question.
2: That's a great one. Great question. Very helful one, too. Now, to be very clear, why do we hold the traditions? Well, because the Bible tells us we got to, brother. That's why. But you're right. A lot of our friends are also evangelical friends are going to say, well, hold on, man. Yeah, hold on, Edgar. Hold on, William. I don't see these in early church history in the Bible. Well, let's deal with this first. Now, why do we hold the traditions? Well, the Bible tells you to. In 2 Thessalonians 2:15, we read, stand firm and hold the traditions which you were taught by us, either by word of mouth or by letter. Right away at the get-go, we're shown that tradition is good when it comes from God, meaning sacred tradition, because Paul tells you, you got to hold to both written, which is biblical, and oral, which is tradition. Now, if all tradition were bad, Paul would not have commanded it. Now, you brought up our Lord. Now, to be clear, our Lord followed traditions as well. Now, did he follow traditions and say they were all bad? Not at all. There are various liturgical customs, and indeed, even the synagogue system. But our Lord didn't oppose all tradition. He opposed those that went against divine revelation. And your friends, when they call us modern-day Pharisees, are referring to Mark 7, 8-13, where our Lord says, you leave the commandment of God, and you hold fast the tradition of men. But the problem was not tradition, brother. The problem was their traditions. Notice what he says, you leave the commandment of God, but that is not what we're doing. We're rather holding to the command of God by holding to tradition, meaning the Korban tradition allowed people to avoid caring for their parents while pretending to be religious. We're not doing that. Rather, what are we saying? We're saying they go hand in hand, sacred tradition and biblical teaching. So our teaching is Scripture is God's inspired word. Tradition is God's transmitted word. And the church serves both. The church cannot invent any new doctrine, so the church is bound by the deposit of faith. But guess what? The Pharisees didn't have any divine protection, any divine promise of protection. They possessed no promise, and because of that, they went wayward in their teachings. But the church holds not merely to ancient customs, but to teachings that are apostolic, and we can

0: and trace them to the apostles.
1: I agree with that. Do you have any other examples of why they were hypocrites? I know Jesus called them hypocrites. Are there any other biblical examples to show non-Catholics, like, no, these were the things that were making Pharisees hypocrites? As opposed, yeah, like I said, the Corbin one, that's pretty apparent. Are there any others, other than just Jesus calling them that?
0: Yeah, no, there's no doubt at all, because another particular example would be not only the Corban rule. If we look in the I mentioned the Gospel of St. Mark. Now how about we hop on over to Matthew? Go to Matthew 23 and look at what our Lord says. You are like whitewashed tombs. Now what does that mean? That means that they're emphasizing outward appearances. So they're not inwardly holy. By the way, that shows you that interiorly you got to be holy. It's so much for imputed righteousness that Luther taught. But our Lord is saying, outwardly, you are emphasizing outward appearance. You're pretending to be righteous while neglecting being holy inwardly. So what are they doing there? Well, they are clearly being hypocritical by not really being holy. But furthermore, they're also not being faithful to the Lord, because we read in just a few verses earlier, you've neglected the weightier matters of the law, justice, mercy, and faithfulness. What does that mean? That means they're trusting in their own righteousness. But our Lord tells you over and over, they trusted in themselves that they were righteous. As a Catholic, we teach the opposite. As a Catholic, you tell your evangelical friends, we teach the opposite. All grace comes from God, and they may tell you, be prepared for this, they may tell you, well, hold on, man, you guys have the sacraments, you earn your salvation. Not at all. That is a grace-filled sacramental system our Lord set up. It all is based upon grace. Every good work we do as well is empowered by grace. Remember, the Pharisees are trusting in themselves. I can do it. Look at me. I am holy. I can do it. No, we're taught to follow our Lord, and we need God for every good work that we do. Here, let me give you another thing. The Pharisees, they opposed the Messiah. They rejected our Lord. They rejected his miracles. They rejected the church. They rejected the apostles. We do all the opposite. So to claim that we are modern-day Pharisees doesn't hold up at all, because they're being condemned because they contradict the word of God. They're emphasizing being, hey, look, I'm holier than thou. Look at me. They're trusting in their own self, their own righteousness. Rather, what do we do in Catholicism? We hold to apostolic tradition handed down by the church from the very beginning. And we believe we are saved by the grace of our Lord. We believe we need to be inwardly changed and transformed. We believe we must submit to the authority of the church that our Lord established. We're not even remotely similar to the Pharisees.
1: I appreciate that. I've always heard our traditions bring us closer to God, and their traditions were separating them from God. But I never knew concrete examples of how to articulate that. So,
0: was that helpful, brother?
1: Thank you. Yes, it was. Thank you.
2: All right. Thank you. Thank you. Wonderful. Thanks, Matt. Thanks for your question. You know, it's so easy. It's so easy for on the surface to just compare them, especially when it comes from a non-Catholic perspective. Like, oh well, they have Pharisees have traditions, Catholics have traditions, therefore it's the same thing. But it's almost a straw man argument if you just look at it on surface level.
0: It really is. When you hear it, it might sound like an elaborate kind of argument, Brother Edgar. But once you actually begin to unveil it, you realize, okay, well, what are the Pharisees teaching and believing? It just doesn't line up at all.
2: Yeah, absolutely. Well, that was a great, very quick first hour. So the fortunate thing about this, William, is that we have one more hour to go of the show. So we do have a couple. I do have a couple of lines open. So if people want to ask a question to William, you can go ahead and give us a call. Why aren't you Catholic? For our non-Catholic friends and for our Catholic friends, you are still more than welcome to call and ask William a question. 888-318-7884. That's 888-31-TRUTH to ask your question. Once again, 888 888- 313-1-

0: 1-877-344-7884. When we come back, William, let's take some more questions.
1: We'll do it.
0: All right. When we come back, more with Catholic Answers Live with Patristic Pillar himself, William Albrecht.

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1: June is the month dedicated to the Sacred Heart of Jesus. In 1675, Jesus told St. Margaret Mary that he wanted the Feast of the Sacred Heart to be celebrated on the Friday after the Corpus Christi Octave. In 1856, the Feast of the Sacred Heart became a universal feast. St. John Paul II said, "This feast reminds us of the mystery of the love of God for the people of all times."
2: This is a Messy Family Minute with Mike and Alicia Hernan. 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
5: Prayer has been so powerful in my communication with God, understanding the church better, most importantly, understanding the Lord better, and myself better. I heard it said once that God answers knee-mail, as in K-N-E-E. Prayer is powerful. One of the favorite things I love to do when it comes to prayer is to ask for the intercession of the great saints. Try it sometime. You'll be very, very impressed and surprised by the amazing power of prayer.
6: This is Father Mark Mary of the Franciscan Missionaries of the Eternal Word. In the name of the Father, and of the Son, and of the Holy Spirit. We know that human life and the dignity of the human person is always in the crosshairs of the enemy. So we pray for the protection of innocent life, especially the most innocent, the unborn. We pray for a pro-life culture, for a pro-family, pro-woman culture. We pray that Christians may rise up to help women considering abortions, to accompany them, to walk with them, to take away their fears, to be present with them, to encourage them and strengthen them, to make the choice for life. We pray for all fathers that they may stand up for life, stand up for the women in their life, encouraging this culture of life. We ask all these things through Jesus Christ, our Lord. In the name of the Father, and of the Son, and of the Holy Spirit.
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8: This is a Digital Moment with Sandra McDevitt. Did you know there is a report of a Eucharistic miracle in southern Lebanon? After 47 days of intensive fighting, April 2026, Father Marios returned to St. George's Greek Melkite Catholic Church. He found the tabernacle among the rubble. Inside a piece of consecrated bread, they do not use hosts as in the Latin rite, was found not to have molded, no sign of decay. This was viewed as a sign of hope and protection at the real presence of Christ in the midst of war. In addition, among the rubble, a statue of the Blessed Virgin stood untouched, perhaps a sign of Jesus protecting his beloved mother. I'm Sandra McDevitt for EWTN Radio.

0: Welcome back, Catholic Answers Live. Edgar Lujano, producer for the show and filling in for Cy Kellett today as he's off in his adventures. It's always a pleasure to be here with you. Again, we're here with William Albrecht from Patristic Pillars. Man, you've been doing incredible work over at patristicpillars.com and your YouTube channel. And tell me what you got going on recently. 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You also have a Patreon that you run with courses and stuff like that.
1: Sure do. Yes, it's a Patreon. 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And a lot of debates, man, over on patristicpillars.com. They can find everything that I'm working on, debates against Protestants, Eastern Orthodox friends, a lot that we got planned, a whole lot more. And hey, the highlight of my week, though, I got to say, man, is when I'm here in Catholic Answers, man. I'm loving it, brother. I'm loving it, man.
0: Oh, man, you're just buttering us up to get you more on the show. I see it. It's all good. It's all good. We love having you on, William. It's always a great time when you're on the show. You're really well-rounded on all sorts of topics from Mariology, you know, Christology, you know, obviously the Eucharist, and of course, not to mention the early church, all the work that you've been doing there, especially in the more recent years, because I feel like Orthodoxy and, you know, the apostolic churches, the sacramental churches that we have, they're becoming more and more well known in the world today. A lot of it has to do because of social media, but a lot of times because there's some apologists out there that are very loud in those circles. So let me ask you, as a bit of a primer for people who are maybe considering Catholicism and Orthodoxy, just like Alex who called us earlier, why be a part of the Catholic Church when you can be a part of an apostolic or a sacramental church like the Orientals or the Eastern Orthodox or the Russian Orthodox?
1: Yeah, I love that. And to begin with, we love our Orthodox friends. We love them. We don't have anything negative to say at all. We love them. But the fullness of the truth is only to be found within Catholicism, meaning if you are Catholic, you better be able to say that there is one true church. You better be able to say that. And if you can't, well, then maybe you're working on it. But in order to be Catholic, you need to recognize we have a universal and an identifiable papacy. We have a dogmatically defined canon. There is a lot of canonical controversy over there in the worlds of Orthodoxy, if you will, in terms of their canon, where they can't even agree on what books go in the Bible. Then the other issue is, in Catholicism, we have a coherent doctrine of purgatory as well. Depending on where you look, certain apostolic churches deny that. But that is biblical and ancient, taught by the early fathers from the earliest of ages, and biblical. Another thing that I cannot go without saying, we possess the fullness of Marian doctrine, meaning I am very well aware there are certain apostolic churches that may believe in the Immaculate Conception, and then many that deny it. Well, that is a very important teaching that we argue is ancient, and we can show it's ancient. Many of them deny that. And I dare say we have the most developed Trinitarian theology, including the Filioque. Many of them deny the Filioque. So with that being said, we love our other apostolic churches. They really do have valid sacraments. We know that. They have beautiful ancient traditions. We know that. But it is only in Catholicism where we see uniquely preserved the fullness of the truth. And really, it's only in Catholicism where we're united under the successor of Peter. And that is a biblical truth. And that is an important one as well.
0: All right. Important things to note. Thanks for that, William. Let's go over to Stephen in New York City. Well, Brooklyn, to be exact. Listening to us on YouTube. Stephen, why aren't you Catholic?
2: Yes,

0: Hi, my name is Steven. So, I was originally an atheist, and recently I began looking into Christianity, and I felt like the true church had to be either the Orthodox or the Catholic Church. Like, my two questions today are, so, if the majority of bishops schism from Rome, how can their true church be preserved in Rome? Like, shouldn't we expect the majority of bishops to hold the continuity of the true church? And the second question is regarding liturgy and fasting, right? The Catholic Church changed the liturgy and fasting rules dramatically, especially the fasting rules. So how can they be preserving the continuity of the church if their practices are so different from the original church?
1: Okay, those are all very fair questions, and let's try to go through all of them. And if at any time you want to offer pushback, feel free to, or if you need clarification, that's what we're here for. Now, we need to be really careful. The argument of, well, the majority of bishops left Rome, so Rome must be false. Number one, it's wrong. It's wrong. But even if we, let me just say for argument's sake, we're going to agree there. What would that prove? Well, that argument actually cuts against much of church history. Let me give you an example. During the Arian crisis in the 300s, an enormous portion of the episcopate either embraced Arianism or compromised with it. Many Eastern bishops fell into error. Would we then say, well, the church stopped being the church because many bishops failed? That is a dangerous argument. Even St. Athanasius famously experienced many bishops abandoning the faith. Even St. Jerome. There's a famous quote from Jerome where he says that he woke up and he found the world Arian. Well, that doesn't mean that, you know, everyone is an Arian, but it means that a lot of people had become Arian. And that is a pattern we see even in the Bible, my friend. If you look in the Old Testament, at one point in history, the majority of Israelites, they followed the golden calf. That was a terrible time in history. Here is the one important thing. Our Lord never says the majority of bishops are always going to remain faithful. Rather, our Lord promised for his church that the gates of hell would never prevail against it. The claim that every bishop has to remain faithful and never defect, it is not a biblical teaching or one found early on. I can tell you why. And in fact, if one wants to argue that a majority leaving proves falsity, then that really does create an enormous problem for the Orthodox. Because over there in the East, it is over there in the East where the majority of bishops accepted Arianism. Are we going to claim that they just lost the faith totally? It is over there in the East where the majority accepted monothelitism, iconoclasm. So the argument is not a good one at all. Now, when we're talking about fasting rules, now this is an issue of discipline, not dogma. And the church has always distinguished between doctrines that are immutable. What do we mean by immutable? They cannot change. Trinity, incarnation, the bodily resurrection, the sacraments. And then there are disciplines that can change, like fasting, liturgical calendars. But to believe that the East never changed discipline, rules, or liturgical practice is simply to be out of touch with history. There have been many changes. In fact, we could do so many shows just talking about the changes. Changes on frequency of communion. And if you want to talk about changes on practices, marriage regulations, the door has been blown open there. The reception of converts has been changed. Calendar observance has been changed. Another thing we need to realize is, look, what it really sounds like to me is you are thinking that ancient liturgies were all identical. They were not. If you look in the early churches, we have Rome, we have Alexandria, Antioch, Jerusalem. They're not all celebrating the exact same liturgy at every time in history. You have different rites, R-I-T-E-S, that developed, yet they are perfectly orthodox. So we can say a liturgical form can develop, a fasting law can change, but doctrines like the Trinity, the divinity of our Lord, the real substantial

0: other points in history. I mean, somebody like me who's, you know, kind of agnostic to which church is correct could just bite the bullet and say, okay, well, I guess it means neither of them are correct because they don't have, like, a sense of the faithful, right? They're clearly to have, like, this long history of schisms and people going astray, and, like, there's no guarantee that the bishops now aren't in some kind of grave error or schism, right? For all we know, the whole church is just, like, all over the place. There might be, like, you know, maybe only the Pope is correct, or only, like, one bishop in the Orthodox Church is, like, has all the correct views, and everyone else is, like, wrong and damned, right? So doesn't that cause, like, a major, you know, problem for religion?
1: Here's another problem. With all due respect, you're speaking of Orthodoxy as if Orthodoxy is united. That's far from the truth. Orthodoxy is so fractured that I've got to ask, which Orthodoxy? The Arminian, which deny purgatory? The Eastern Orthodox, where some do accept a form of purgatory? The Coptic Orthodox, where some do accept it? Arminian, where there are many deuterocanonical books which are given a lower status? How about the Russian Orthodox, where they flat out relegate the deuterocanon to a lower status? Or another form of Orthodoxy, Greek Orthodoxy, where they do hold the deuterocanon to a higher status, but have added other books that were never there in history. There is no one form of Orthodoxy. They are not united on many issues. Or what about the maybe a Greek Orthodox that says you can get married up to three times, whereas a Russian will say, no, it's two times is okay. Third time may be acceptable, but there'll be heavy penances imposed. There is no one flavor for all Orthodoxy. They are not united. So the issue of one size fits all Orthodoxy, there is no such thing. That is the one thing we've got to also think about. But the other thing that I also need to point out is when talking about our Oriental friends, that schism happens well earlier than the Great Schism. So it is not a matter of all the bishops versus Rome. It is a gradual rupture in which some bishops broke communion with Rome while many others remained. And in any case, neither majorities nor unchanged fasting rules are going to determine the true church. What will determine the true church is this: which church not only has apostolic continuity, but which church is united to the visible earthly head, and that is Rome, the papacy. They agree that the papacy was the head, and they agree the Pope would have successors in his office until the end of time. Now you've got to ask, why do they no longer have that unity with the Pope? When Ephesus agreed with it, 431, Chalcedon agreed with it, 451, Third Constantinople agreed with it, Second Nicaea, 787, agreed with it, and it even talks about necessity to be united to Rome, to be united to the papacy. Well, they don't uphold that today, so ultimately you've got to ask, what church has upheld that? Now, I know you may be tempted to say, well, my goodness, hold on, William, these are beautiful churches, they're so beautiful. Well, I tell you one thing, and I'm not saying you are doing it. Do not take this at all that way. But a lot of people are trying to judge things by aesthetics. But we need to stop and think doctrinally what church has upheld the fullness of the truth. And there is no doubt it is only in Catholicism. That can be proven biblically and from early church history.
2: How does that sound?
0: Okay, thank you for that. I did feel like the pushback I got wasn't really maybe addressed. Like, you kind of, like, because my point
1: tell me what
0: was
1: it was
0: more so like it. Yeah, so my point wasn't necessarily that the defending Orthodoxy. My point was that it was sort of like a different point. Like, if it is the case that, as you say, the majority of bishops have, like, there have been points in history where the majority of bishops have broken away from the head, or there have been these, like, massive schisms and things like that, you know, how doesn't this create, like, a skeptical scenario for the entire religion, right? Like, the point is, you know, like, in what sense is there, like, a sense of the faithful where, you know, the faithful don't stray away from the teachings of the apostles, right? Like,
1: maybe if I can just get clarification. Yeah. You clearly don't mean during the Arian crisis. So if I could get confirmation what you mean, if you can give me a particular example, when in history

0: Is there something that you have in your mind in history? I don't think you mean during the Aryan
1: Well,
0: crisis, right?
1: didn't you bring up the Aryan crisis as an example
0: Yeah.
1: of when the majority of people, yeah. So like, okay, that's a good example, right?
0: Right? You want so in terms of the Aryan crisis, you mean how does the majority schism, how does that not put our faith into doubt? Is that what you mean?
1: Yeah, that's right. If it's possible for the majority to schism, how doesn't that put the faith into doubt, right? Like,
0: Yes.
1: how many people schisming is enough to create like a skeptical? Is it just like the Pope that has to be right and everyone else can be like wrong? Like,
0: That's a great
1: how does it
0: question.
1: work?
0: Yeah.
1: You know?
0: Sure. And I briefly touched upon it earlier, but it bears repeating again. So I touched upon it earlier briefly by noting that our Lord never promised that most bishops would always remain united. Remember, what our Lord did promise is that the gates of hell would never prevail against his church. Now, he didn't say, well, the majority are always going to be correct. Because if numerical majorities, if that really were the test of truth, Christianity would have failed many times throughout history. And I gave you the example of the Israelites earlier. But without going back to that, I think the Arian crisis is a good example. And let me give you another one. Even among the 12 apostles, the leader denied Christ three times. And one of him, the leader of the band, and one of them betrayed him. So the failure of people in the church is not going to invalidate the church. What would actually put the faith into doubt? Now, I think what I don't think I know what would put the faith into doubt is if error were ever to be taught officially. So we can have many bishops going astray. So we always have to pray for our shepherds. But what would, and I think that is the heart of your question, what would falsify the faith? Well, if the church would ever teach error and bind the faithful to error. So that won't happen. Why can we be assured it won't happen? Because our Lord Almighty God promised the gates of hell would never prevail. And the gates of hell would be prevailing if the church ever one day bound the faithful to an error. So the claim, and it's a biblical one, is that you can have scandals, you can have heresies, you can have bad bishops, you can even have schisms and even all kinds of turmoil. But the church has never ever defected from apostolic doctrine. A good example would be what happened during the Arian crisis. The church never declared Arianism to be true. No, at Nicaea, Arianism was declared to be false. That shows you right there, even amidst all the turmoil, in an official dogmatic declaration, Arianism was declared to be false. That is how we can know the church really is trustworthy. Because even though there may be large numbers of bishops falling into error, schism will always prove one thing. We're all weak, man. We're weak. But that won't prove the failure of our Lord's promises.
2: Steven, I'm going to leave that right there because I'm late for the break. But thank you so much for your question. And give
0: Trouble.
2: us a call in the future, and we'll definitely go back to this. So with that, we're going to go to our first break. When we come back, we'll take more questions with William Albrecht.
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0: Welcome back, Catholic Answers Live. Why aren't you Catholic? That's what we're asking for our listeners. If you're not Catholic, you go to the top of the line. And if you're Catholic, we'll still take your question. But just know that the non-Catholics will take priority. Let's go over to Northampton, Pennsylvania, where Anthony is watching on. Actually, it doesn't say. Anthony, go right ahead with your question.
1: Hey, how you guys doing? So I was having a debate with a Protestant earlier, and the topic was about Mary and praying to Mary and the saints, and he was saying that that did not come from the apostles or Jesus, so we shouldn't be doing it. And then I tried to tell him, I was like, well, the early Christians practiced it. I believe it was like the second or third century. And he was like, exactly, it slowly crept its way into the church, and it's man-made, and it shouldn't exist. Hmm. And I did push back a little bit, and I was like, well, if you were only going to follow Jesus Christ's teachings and the apostles, then by that logic, you should believe in the real presence of Christ in the Eucharist. And then he was just done with the conversation.
2: Yeah, now, here is the important thing when it comes to intercession. It's biblical. Either which way you look at it, it is biblical. And the one area that I would direct your friend to would be Revelation 5:8, where you have those holy saints in heaven. They're offering prayers before God. They have them in the form of incense and golden bowls full of incense. And they're bowing before the Lamb and offering up the prayers. I'd even go to Revelation 8:3-4, where the heavenly liturgy is presenting prayers to God. Now, he will not accept the Deuterocanon because he doesn't have those books in his Bible. But you point to Revelation 5 and you have holy ones in heaven receiving prayers from the earth. And those holy ones are offering up the prayers to the Lamb. So you have it right there in the Bible. But the claim that, well, hold on, you got to wait to the second, third century. That's really late. I would love for you to go to him and ask him, how many books do you have in your Bible? And then when he tells you 66, you tell him, when in church history did that canon appear? And boy, I've got to tell you, he's going to wait a long time to lay that out. And then you tell them, well, my goodness, if that is not even an ancient canon, the books of the Bible that you have there, and you have to wait so late, why are you complaining about intercession? That, by the way, he's wrong. It does appear in the first century, because many scholars date the Shepherd of Hermas to the late 80s. And let me read you what the Shepherd of Hermas tells you. Shepherd of Hermas: but those who are weak and slothful in prayer hesitate to ask anything from the Lord, but the Lord is full of compassion, and he gives without fail to all who ask him. But you, Hermas, having been strengthened by the holy angel, and having obtained from him such intercession. There it is. A holy angel, which, by the way, they are saints. We're talking about first century there, brother. But let me broaden it for you. Let me blow you away with this. And yes, I am reading off of something that I wrote down, because one day I was praying to the Lord and I said, I'm hearing this all over the place. People are saying intercession is late. Well, I believe it to be biblical, but I want to look at every center in the ancient church. Does every center in apostolic Christianity believe in intercession? And all of the ancient apostolic hubs do. In Rome, in the catacombs, shout out to my dear brother, Dr. Carlo. He's the one that gave me this quote. There are early inscriptions in the Roman catacombs that say, Peter and Paul, pray for us. Then I'll go over to Alexandria. Origen is talking about departed holy ones who continue to pray for the church. Then I go over to Antioch in Syria, and St. Ephrem is saying that he is asking the saints and the martyrs for their prayers. Then I go over to Jerusalem, and St. Cyril is talking about the holy Eucharistic liturgy and commemorating those holy departed ones in heaven. Then I hop on over to Constantinople, and the great St. John Chrysostom is repeatedly asking for the aid of the prayers and the martyrs. What does that tell me? That there is no ancient apostolic church that rejects it. They all accept it. But I'm going to give you one little piece of evidence that'll blow you away as well. The early proto-reformers, they're called proto-reformers, and the early wave of reformers all believed in intercession of the saints, meaning John Wycliffe believed in it, Jan Hus believed in it, yes, Martin Luther believed in it, Zwingli believed in it as well. Many of the first reformers all believed in intercession of the saints. Indeed, the way you turn it around is by saying, denying intercession of holy saints, that is a novelty, not believing or practicing in it.
0: Anthony, hang on the line. I want to get your follow-up after the break. So it'll be just a few minutes, but definitely want to continue that conversation. So Anthony, hang on the line and we'll get to you as soon as we come back from the break. Why aren't you Catholic? That's what we're asking for our non-Catholic friends. Give us a call, 888-318-7884.
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4: June is the month dedicated to the Sacred Heart of Jesus. In 1675, Jesus told St. Margaret Mary that he wanted the Feast of the Sacred Heart to be celebrated on the Friday after the Corpus Christi Octave. In 1856, the Feast of the Sacred Heart became a universal feast. St. John Paul II said, "This feast reminds us of the mystery of the love of God for the people of all times."
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6: We're taking a look at Psalm 39 in verse 6. "How short the span of days you have given me. 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"Surely all mankind stands as but a breath. 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

0: Welcome back, Catholic Answers Live. Anthony from Northampton, Pennsylvania. I wanted to see if you had a follow-up to William's response.
1: Yeah, no, I just wanted to get a recap of what he was saying. What was that? You said something about a hermit or something like that? That wrote something?
2: The work is called The Shepherd of Hermas is the title of the work.
1: Okay.
2: And did you have a follow-up to anything? Maybe like you had enough. That's What's either that? The late 1st century or the early 2nd century. It is a very early writing outside the New Testament, widely read in the early church, widely read. And believe it or not, even included, it was so widely read in churches that it is rolled up in many biblical codices. Not that it means it was part of the Bible. It just means, let me give you an example. It means that in the early church, when people were gathering to hear the word of God being preached and being read, it means it was a very popular book that was being read, so it would get rolled up with all of the other books. And indeed, we do have it rolled up with many ancient biblical codices, meaning it's a very valuable work.
1: Okay. Yeah, that's good. I really appreciate you taking the time to answer my question.
0: All right. Perfect.
2: Sure. Did you have any follow-up or anything else?
1: No, I'm actually pretty confident. I never knew about any of that work, and I've always felt I was pretty confident in defending Mary and the saints. But I don't know.
2: And if you don't mind,
1: it doesn't make really much sense to me sometimes.
2: Can I put in a plug very briefly?
1: Go ahead.
2: Yeah, let me put in a plug as well. I highly recommend you get your hands on a book written by a near and dear friend of mine. He's a Catholic Answers apologist, Carlo Brassard, The Saints Pray for You. While we're on this topic, that is a tremendous book. It's on Catholic Answers, shopcap.catholic.com. It is a great book on intercession of the saints.
0: Well, Anthony, how about this? Since we do publish that book, we'll give it out to you for free. So if you'd like, just hang on the line or call Screener. We'll pick up, and we'll get that book out to you absolutely free on us. Actually, on one of the donors, because we have a donor who specifically dedicates his funds to giving free books away. So we thank that donor for that awesome gift to us. So Anthony, once again, hang on the line on you'll get that free book, and give us a call in the future to continue that conversation. From there, let's go over to our friend Bill in Oklahoma, listening on Oklahoma Catholic Radio. Bill, welcome to the show.
3: Thank you, Edgar. Appreciate it.
0: Yeah, of course. Go ahead.
3: My question for William is, in my evangelization efforts, I run into this quite often with our Protestant brothers and sisters on the topic of salvation, and they hold fast to the once saved, always saved, and that you can never lose your salvation. They even talk about how that if you're truly saved, you can never be plucked from the hand of God. And so if you could simply explain to me, I know what the Catholic Church teaches about it, but first of all, what do Catholics have to do for salvation, and how does that differ from what our Protestants believe in salvation?
2: Yeah, depending on which evangelical you're dialoguing with. Now, we do not believe we save ourselves. Now, we believe that we are saved by the grace of God through faith. Now, we don't mean faith alone. When we say faith, that essentially means being faithful to the Lord, walking with God. Now, the Bible tells you that, Galatians 5:6, that your faith has got to be living and active. It has got to be in love. And we also have got to persevere into the end. You brought up once saved, always saved. Now, a very simple formula would be that we believe that we need the grace of the Lord, and we need to act and walk within that particular grace. Now, you brought up once saved, always saved. Where does the Bible even refute that? Now, you said that you know what Catholicism teaches, but where is it in the Bible that you can go to that will roundabout refute that lie? And one of the areas that I like going to, and I'm going to give you about three of them, I like going to Matthew 24:13, where we reread, "He who endures to the end will be saved." Well, hold on. If we, and by the way, he's talking to believers as well. If we are guaranteed

0: guaranteed. How could he be not be talking to believers? You've got to endure. Now, if the belief is that salvation is guaranteed the moment you believe one time, then why do we have to endure to the end? No, indeed, you have to endure to the end to be saved. Indeed, we read, he who endures to the end will be saved. Meaning, guess what? There's a possibility of you not enduring and a possibility of you not being saved. That is why we can read in Hebrews 3:12, and you're going to be blown away by this one, brother. Take care, brethren, St. Paul says, lest there be any in any of you an evil, unbelieving heart. But we got to pause for one moment. He uses the word brethren. They're believers. They're in the church. Then he says, be careful, lest any of you all have an evil, unbelieving heart, leading you to fall away from the living God. Well, how do you fall away if you were never united to something? They are brothers, and they can fall away, meaning you can believe, you can be united to the Lord, and you can fall away. How does that happen? Well, because we're fallen and we sin. And Hebrews 10:26-27 tells you, if we sin deliberately after receiving the knowledge of the truth, there no longer remains a sacrifice for us, meaning we can fall away and we can be cut off. We've got to be very careful there, because the fatal problem is they tell you, you believe one time and you can never fall away. No, that is not the biblical belief at all.
1: Bill?
2: Well, they come back with this, that you can fall away, but you can repent and come back and still, you know, not lose your salvation. In other words, if you,
0: yeah, we believe that
2: if
0: too.
2: You fall away, yeah, and we believe that too. And if so, they're saying that if you were once saved, then you cannot lose that because you'll always come back.
0: Let me show you.
2: Repent and return.
0: Yeah, let me show you this to where you do not always repent and return. Now, as a Catholic, we do believe that you can fall away, repent, and return, but that doesn't mean you've never lost your salvation. That means you fell away. If you fall away, then very clearly you have lost that salvation. That's why you have to repent. That is the whole meaning of the word repent. We need to turn back to the Lord. But let me show you this. I'm going to definitively show you that not everyone that falls away returns. Let me show you that that is not true. If you open up your Bible to John 15:5, our Lord says the opposite, brother. He says, I am the vine, you are the branches. Hold on. The branches are already in Christ. How can he be the vine? They are the branches if they're not in Christ. They are united. I am the vine, you are the branches. We're united. Then he warns them, every branch of mine that bears no fruit, he will take away. Notice, it is his branch. It is in him. It isn't bearing fruit. He will remove it. But he goes further. If a man does not abide in me, he is cast forth as a branch, and he withers, and the branches are gathered, and they're thrown into the fire and burned. Well, I dare say branches that are thrown into the fire and burned cannot be further grafted back in. That shows you can end your life in perdition. Some people do repent and come back, but if you don't abide in him and you are obstinate, you will be cut off and you'll be thrown into the fire and burned. Nothing, number one, nothing says the branch was never in Christ, and nothing says, oh, well, the branch will eventually inevitably come back. No, because we're shown the opposite. We're shown that the branch is cut off and thrown away, withered away, cast into the fire. That means a real believer can stop abiding in Christ, and in the end, their life away from the Lord, well, they'll be cast into the fire, and that'll be the end of that.
1: Is it helpful, Bill?
2: Yes, and the only last thing I'll say here is this. I know mm-hmm. that we believe in the church that it is an ongoing process for sanctification.

0: throughout your whole life. And that the goal is that when you fall out of grace, that you repent and confess and return. So what happens if someone dies and they have not had that opportunity to confess or repent? God is the only one who truly knows their heart. So if he knows what their heart truly is, and that this was their desire, whether they did it or not, are they still saved?
1: Wonderful question. Now, I'm going to give you two sides of it. If anyone dies in a state of unrepented mortal sin, remember, unrepented mortal sin, and they have freely and knowingly rejected God, well, they will not be saved. But notice, the key principle is how did they end their life? Now, if they did intend to return, if they repented, and in their heart they wanted to return to being reconciled to the Lord, well, very clearly, the consistent theme is the Lord's mercy always prevails. It's very possible that that person can be saved if they ended their life in the friendship of God. It's possible at the end of their life, they may need to undergo a purgatorial purification. Very possible. But the reality is, if you die in unrepentant mortal sin, rejecting God freely, you will not be saved. But only the Lord God really knows the interior heart of a person to be able to understand, did that person really want to repent? Did that person turn back to the Lord and desire unity with God? If the answer is yes to that, well, very clearly, he died in the friendship of God.
2: Bill, I'm going to go ahead and leave that right there. Thank you. Thank you so much. Hopefully that was helpful for you. And give us a call in the future. I'd love to continue that conversation as well. Well, when we come back from our final break, we'll continue off with questions. So Sean and Micah, hang in there. We'll definitely get to you. We'll be right back right after this.
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0: Welcome back, Catholic Answers Live. Back to the phones we go because we got some lines filled up. We go over to Sean in Tallahassee, Florida, watching us on YouTube. Sean, thanks for your patience. Go ahead.
1: Hi, thanks for taking my call. Mm-hmm. So I am Catholic. I'm asking about a question I received from my brother, actually, who is an agnostic.
0: Okay.
1: And why he's not Catholic is because he sees many religions, by the Catholic Church particularly, as anthropocentric. That he has trouble seeing that human beings are special in the grand scheme of the cosmos, and he would take it as, I guess, arrogant to think that the whole universe was created specifically for us, as Christianity claims.
2: Well, so that would not be a correct claim, though. Yeah, sure. Now let me correct that claim first off, because that would be incorrect. The universe is not ultimately about us. In fact, the Bible doesn't even claim that. I would recommend going to, in fact,

0: Let me open it up. I know it off the top of my head. It is in the book of Psalms. If you open up Psalm 19, and it will tell you, and there are many others, it tells you, the heavens declare the glory of God. And then in Romans 11, for from him and through him and to him are all things. So the universe is not ultimately about us. It is about God. And it's about God revealing how he truly loves us, his goodness as well, and ultimately his power. Now, it doesn't mean we don't have a special role. We do, without a doubt. We definitely do. But to claim that it is ultimately about us being at the very center, that would be misunderstanding what the faith teaches. It doesn't teach that. Rather, the official Catholic belief is that God is at the center of reality and will always remain there. The whole universe exists for his glory. Everything is for the glory of God. Now, do we have a unique role? There is no doubt we do, because Genesis tells us that we are made in the image and likeness of God. But having an incredible role and having special dignity are not the same thing as being at the very center and being the ultimate purpose of creation. In fact, to be very clear, what places humanity at the center would be secular humanism would do that. It would not be Catholicism. So yes, I just be very clear about that. It is not about about us being at the center.
1: Sean?
2: Thanks for that. That really helped.
1: Okay.
2: Yeah, it helped clear that up. I guess if I could follow up on one thing.
1: Please.
2: I guess, yeah, how do you think would be the best way to explain to someone who is agnostic, who doesn't follow the Bible, that, to show that human beings do have, like, a special role in nature, that, you know, it's probable we are special in the eyes of God?
0: Mm-hmm. Yeah. So if one does not follow the Bible, and if one simply believes the Bible, of course, is you know, doesn't have anything, has some things of value, but is not inspired. The one thing that I would do, a number of things I would do, I would say that we are special, and we can see we're special because we are rational, and we are. We are moral, and we are, and we should be. And we are self-aware. The Lord has created us as self-aware beings that are capable of discerning between good and evil. We know truth. We can make these discernments, and we can truly pursue good. We can appreciate things that are beautiful, and really no other known creature, we point this out, there are no other known creatures that possess any of these capacities the way that we do. So if anything in the observable universe appears unique, it is a human person. And then when I lay that out, I would then, of course, then combine it with what the Bible says about human dignity, the dignity of human life. I would combine that with the Bible, but that would be a good way of laying it out for somebody that does not accept the Bible. But after you lay that out, then couple it with the realities that the Bible does show.
1: Sound good, Sean?
2: Excellent. Really appreciate that. That answers my question really well.
1: All right. Thanks, Sean. Thank you for your question. Appreciate that. Let's go over to Micah in Woodlands, Texas, watching on YouTube. Micah, thanks for your patience as well. Go ahead.
3: Hey, how's it going, Wade?
1: Good. Doing great. Doing great. Go ahead.
3: So I have a question. So my brother and my best friend, they want to go to the Eastern Orthodox Church, and they keep getting me on the Filioque, and I'm not really... I kind of wanted to see what's... I know St. Hilary has some statements on it, but then when they go talk with their priest about it, well, they say, well, this is like an earthly thing, like the Spirit proceeded from the Son on earth, but not eternally from heaven and things like that. So they keep getting me on the, oh, well, the church changed it, and look at, you know, Photius and people like that, and I'm not really sure how to respond to that.
0: Well, number one, Photius is very late in history. So if they're going to want to go to Photius and say that Photius denied the Filioque, you turn it around, you tell them, look, Photius is late. And then here's the other problem. How did Photius end his life? Do you know how he ended his life, Micah? He ended his life unity with Rome. Yeah, he returned to the bosom of Rome. He ended his life united with Rome. I don't think they want to go with Photius. I don't think they want to go there. But to be very clear, how do you lay out the Filioque? Now, number one, we do not believe that there are two sources of the Spirit. We can lay it out, and you can lay it out for your friend, that the Holy Spirit proceeds from the Father through and from the Son, with the Father remaining the ultimate font of divinity. There's nothing wrong with that. That's very Catholic, taught by early fathers as well. Now, when they tell you, I know what they're saying. They're telling you that St. Hilary of Poitiers, he does teach a filioque. They're saying that he's teaching an economic procession. What does that mean? That means a procession in time, not an eternal one. Well, I would then ask them for the proof of that, because St. Hilary of Poitiers most definitely does not only teach an economic procession. He most definitely teaches an eternal one. And he's not the only one. St. Ambrose of Milan does it as well. St. Augustine does it. But here's the other big problem. What are they going to do with Augustine? Because Augustine is one of the most explicit on the doctrine of the Filioque. Now, you may be wondering, you may be thinking, well, hold on. Hold on, William. Why do you even bring up Augustine? They reject Augustine. Who cares what Augustine says? Well, it is not that easy to just reject Augustine. I'm going to tell you why. Not only did St. Augustine teach the Filioque, but on the topic of the Trinity, Augustine is considered an authority. If you go to the Fifth Ecumenical Council, he is listed, he is counted among the teachers and the saints who are to be followed in every way. And he is listed as an authority in the Sixth Ecumenical Council. Let me read what it says. We further declare that we hold fast to the decrees of the four councils, and in every way we follow the Holy Fathers Athanasius, Hilary, Basil, Gregory the Theologian, Gregory of Nyssa, Ambrose Theophilus, John Chrysostom, Cyril, Augustine, Proclus, Leo, and their writings on the true faith. That, Brother Micah, is an ecumenical council. Now, I'm going to tell you what the Orthodox are going to say, because I discerned Orthodoxy for over a year, and I know what they believe like the back of my hand. They're going to come back and say, hold on, Micah. You don't believe everything Augustine taught? Then why are you telling me I should? No, no, no. The ecumenical councils are extolling Augustine as an authority, not on everything, every little detail he taught, but in particular on the Trinity. That is enormous. And if Augustine taught the Filioque and we were to follow him in everything, well, then they're in a bit of a conundrum there, because he taught the Filioque. Let me add another thing. We can look at many Greek fathers, and they taught the Filioque as well. So, and we're going to argue that the Bible does so as well. Revelation 22:1, the Holy Spirit, the symbolism, as the river of life proceeds from the throne of the Father and the Lamb. Well, that's in heaven. You're going to argue for an economic procession in heaven? It just doesn't work.
3: Yeah, scripturally, it does make more sense. And I do find it strange, because I have talked to, I take him to church from time to time, and I have had conversations with their priest about this, and they always kind of make St. Augustine kind of look like an outlier, but then, there is kind of a vague, I don't know about a vague quote, if you'd want to call it that, but there is somewhat of a quote from St. Cyril of Jerusalem, which they would never, say anything against him. And they do push back on St. Hilary quite a bit, but when it comes down to it, well, they say, well, this is a heretical view, but I'm like, well, if we take the words at face value, they would never, deem St. Hilary a heretic by any stretch of the imagination, nor St. Augustine or any of those people. So I just kind of find it.
0: But why is it heretical? You should ask him. Why is it heretical?
3: Yeah, well, they go on the spiel that, because Father Josiah made that video, oh, it's an egregious undermining of the Holy Spirit and things like that. But, a lot of they're trying to argue that, this mostly comes down in, the late 4th and 5th centuries. I mean, I guess you could say St. Hilary's kind of early 4th century, 330, really, really early on. And I feel like that quote is, because he has two of them, right? And they seem very filioque in their material. Now, I know that we can go on to the councils and, oh, well, they agreed to never change them. Why did they change them? We can jump down that rabbit hole, which is more of my bigger thing to try to overcome. Like, oh, well, you know, the Pope isn't supposed to come in and just, you know,
1: Micah, I have about 30 seconds where I have a William to respond. So go right ahead, William.
0: Yeah, very clearly, the council doesn't mean that nothing at all cannot be changed because the creed was altered. It was very clearly altered multiple times over. It means nothing contrary to the faith can ever be changed. Not nothing in regards to the creed. And the other thing I'd add, the filioque is taught East and West by the fathers throughout the earliest of centuries. So they cannot claim it is heretical or doctrinally absurd either.
1: Thanks for your call there, Micah. Any book recommendations you can have that you have for him about the filioque?
0: A good one would be from Father Thomas Green, Vindicating the Filioque. It's a
1: there
0: good book.
1: All right, there you go. Father Thomas Green, you said?
0: Yep, Father right. Thomas Green.
1: Perfect. All right, Micah, thanks for your call. Yeah, give us a call in the future. Sorry we had to cut that a little bit short there. But William, that was a very quick 2 hours, but a lot of fun. Thanks for joining us.
0: Man, it flew by, brother, but I had a great time, and I can't wait to be back with you all.
1: Yeah, well, looking forward to it. Definitely have to do this again very, very soon. And for all of our listeners, thank you so much for joining us. It's always a pleasure to have you guys here. It's always fun to spend a good afternoon or evening or morning, depending where you're at. So we'll catch you next time right here on Catholic Answers Live.
4: Peter Kreef calls envy the dumbest sin. Why? Well, think about it. Most sins make you feel good for at least a minute. Envy makes you feel instantly miserable. And most often, if someone suffers from envy or constant comparison, it's rooted in the lie that something is missing in you. When I was 3 years old, my parents asked me, "What do you want to be when you grow up?" I was shocked, dumbfounded. I looked at them like, "What are you talking about?" I said, "I want to be a big one Christopher." In other words, I want to be me when I grow up, just bigger than I am now. God doesn't want you to be somebody else. 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Not saint someone else, but saint insert your name here. 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
6: This is Father Timothy Vaverick. 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
8: Prayer is a variety of forms of communication. Sometimes we simply greet one another, "Hi, how are you?" And we say small, short prayers similarly to God. Other times we engage people in deep conversations. Other times we engage our families in family reunions and big meals. Similarly with God, we engage Him in Eucharist and deep meditation as well.
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0: Thank you. Welcome. I'm Father Mitch Packwell. Welcome to EWTN Live, where we bring you guests from around the world. Our guest tonight comes to us from Ireland. That's fair peace across the world. And he received his PhD for research in the thought of the 20th century martyr to the National Socialists, Saint Edith Stein, Teresa Benedicta, in her religious name. But also he studied the 13th century doctor of the church, Saint Thomas Aquinas. His new book on Saint Edith Stein examines her thoughts on how we see ourselves, how we relate to other people, and ultimately, how do we relate to God? It is also a way to help us deepen our understanding of St. Thomas Aquinas' Catholic moral theology and his theological ethics. Our guest is the head of philosophy at St. Patrick's Pontifical University in Ireland. He's also an adjunct professor of philosophy at Franciscan University of Steubenville and the author of the new book, The Personalism of Edith Stein, a synthesis of Thomism and phenomenology. Please welcome Dr. Robert McNamara. Dr. McNamara, good to have you here.
1: Thank you, Father Packwell.
0: Great joy
1: to be here.
0: Thank you for coming all the way from Ireland. We appreciate it very much.
1: Most welcome.
0: You know, a couple years ago, I made a documentary in the Polish city of Wrocław, which used to be the German city of Breslau before the Russians moved the border, because it was the home of St. Teresa Benedicta, also known as Edith Stein. And she's a fascinating character, but your book brings out another aspect besides the heroism that she endured by becoming a Catholic and then dying as a martyr. We also see this brilliant thought, this philosophy that she has, that has a number of elements useful for us. So I thank you for writing this, and hopefully you'll have more. You're working on another book on the same topic, are you not?
1: Yeah, so this book is mostly an academic work, and I'm working on a book on the same topic, but making it more palatable for more people and more popular audience.
0: Yes,
1: because the insights that Stein has are incredibly powerful if we can take them home to ourselves, and I'd like to make them as available as possible to as many people as possible.
0: Yes. Right. And this is an important thing. First, explain what her philosophy is. What is it that you're pulling together some very important themes? Well, how would you summarize her approach?
1: Yeah, my initial attraction to St. Edith Stein was through her integrity of life. And so she was a person who clearly exhibited an allegiance to truth right throughout the entire course of her life. Her early then studies.